0: So occasionally you'll hear a bit of history that has changed since it originally happened. Maybe a federal official who's gone to another job, a future product that turned out not to be, or a company that's no longer in business. We'll always tell you which year the interview was recorded before it plays. So don't be thrown off when you hear from FAA Administrator Blakey or the proposed Eclipse 400 single-engine jet. Aviation's always changing, and EAA Radio streams those programs from the past to make you smile when you recall that that was one of the years you came to Oshkosh.
1: Hey, everybody. Good afternoon. We're back for another Weather or Not, and the weather could not be better. I've got Jeremiah Pyle with me from Aviation Weather Center. What's up? How you doing, sir?
2: I'm doing great. Yeah. How are you?
1: I'm good. We've gotten a lot of inquiries about, is this going to hold up through the week? And it looks like we're going to get close, but at least for today. Yesterday was good. Today is good. We were kidding earlier that, let's see, you were up here, was it 3 years ago?
2: It was four summers ago, yeah.
1: And the weather was gorgeous the whole time. Yeah, it was like cool in upper 70s the whole time.
2: I don't think I've seen 80 degrees yet on my two trips.
1: Dude, they need to like make you the mascot and just keep you here. No rain, no nothing.
2: Yeah. No, yeah. So I've been doing the decision support services today. And yeah. Honestly, could not be an easier job. There was nothing to say.
1: It's the best. That's the best way to be hanging out with the tower, right?
2: That's awesome. Right, yeah.
1: So you're from AWC. So Jeremiah and I work together. We are forecasters over there. So we're sometimes handing a desk off to each other and having a good time over there. What is your favorite desk at AWC? If you're looking at the schedule, you're like, boy, this is a fun one to work. I'm excited for this week.
2: Yeah, that depends on how tired I am. If I'm feeling relatively well rested,
1: not
2: a mid, turbulence I find to be the most interesting. It's by far the most challenging. But you use a lot of science. It's a fun desk, and most of the time there's something interesting to look at. So I'd say that's my favorite.
1: I'm with you on that. I like turb too. It's good stuff. Helps the shift go by faster.
2: Sure does. Yeah.
1: So walk me through your. Let's say that it is a fairly active October day. We won't go all the way into November, December. We'll keep in October, and you're on turbulence, and you're eyeing some sigmets. Let's say, walk us through what the process is, like the science part, and just kind of the setup of how you approach turbulence.
2: Sure. Well, so ideally you're kind of coming into it with, an idea of, whether you have severe turbulence potential. Just, typically we'll look at satellite and our forecast models. And, there are some specific signatures that we're looking for, certain jet stream patterns that are favorable for turbulence. Our forecast models, we have indices that we look at that are going to try to tell us, when we have that potential. So ideally, we kind of have some idea that it's coming.
1: Mm-hmm.
2: If the signals are there, then, we'll typically be looking for observations. So PIREPs are a big part of the turbulence forecasting desk. So, if you're in a favorable setup and you're starting to get a lot of moderate turbulence reports, then it's really starting to be more on your radar, and especially if you're getting severe reports, then it's kind of, if you have the setup and you're getting reports, it's kind of a no-brainer. You're looking at sigmets. So ideally, you can maybe get a little bit of lead time and get something out before you start getting the reports, but, oftentimes, that first severe report is when you know it's time to issue. And, there's... We collaborate with other partners. We've got our center weather service units who can talk to air traffic controllers and maybe solicit additional PIREPs or let us know if they've heard anything. So kind of collaborate with various partners and make sure we get a sigmet out when the conditions are there.
1: Speaking of PIREPs, when you're talking about that, there's a lot of purposes to the PIREPs, obviously. But for our purposes in forecasting, they're worth their weight in gold. And we're always trying to encourage more PIREPs because they are so valuable. Have you ever had a situation where you kind of were looking at a forecast and let's say that the models just weren't resolving something and you got a PIREP and you took action on it based on
2: that. All the time. I mean, there are certain patterns that certain turbulence setups that the forecast models just don't handle very well. So
1: West.
2: I mean, what's that?
1: The West.
2: Mm-hmm. Yep. In particular, you know, a lot of times gravity waves are something that aren't very well resolved by the models.
1: Yeah. Right.
2: So you know, anytime you have severe thunderstorms, you're kind of looking out ahead, you know, with anvils. There are PIREPs, honestly, are probably more important than the forecast models on that desk.
1: Yeah. So, how's your time been at AWC? You came from the WFO world.
2: I did. I spent the first 10-ish years of my career doing WFO work.
1: Mm-hmm. Did you do aviation-specific stuff there at the forecast office, or?
2: Yeah, we did. So I did, you know, I did TAFs. We had 8 TAFs in my area of responsibility. So pretty heavy TAF workload.
1: Yeah, pretty good.
2: But you know, it's just a completely different animal at the Aviation Weather Center. So, you know, I hadn't honestly really ever thought about turbulence or icing much at all before I got here.
1: Mm-hmm.
2: So, you know, I knew, you know, obviously that it was a thing, but trying to forecast it was a completely different challenge, and I think that's been probably the thing I've enjoyed the most, is just, you know, it's an area of weather forecasting that is kind of our own little niche that really no one else is thinking about in the Weather Service. So it's kind of a unique challenge.
1: Yeah, it is. And let's talk about icing a little bit. How do you feel about icing? This time of year, it's great.
2: I guess I'm not a fan from a pilot's perspective.
1: Yeah.
2: But, I mean, I find it interesting as a forecaster, for sure.
1: It seems like you're working that desk a lot.
2: That was the first desk I trained on.
1: Okay.
2: So I would say, it's probably my, you know, if I am, like, really tired and I need my comfort desk, that's mm-hmm. the one I would choose. Mm-hmm. I feel like I have a pretty good handle on it. Yeah.
1: If you had to give a pilot a bit of advice of what to look out for with icing, what would you do? You were hearing happens with some regularity that someone's getting into an area of ice that, you know, they have a hard time getting out of, or they're not flying an aircraft that's, you know, has de-icing gear, and so it the impacts are big if you get into it. I remember being in Alaska, and it was a huge impact.
2: Yeah,
1: some of the coastal areas and stuff, and marine layers or stratus layers that the models just wouldn't see very well, and someone would just fly into this little layer and just, you know, be happy to be back down on the ground. What would you tell pilots, like, look out for this? Here's the telltale signs. What are you looking for?
2: Well, I guess, you know, one of the common patterns that we tend to have issues with are, you know, behind a low pressure system. When you have kind of shallow moisture,
1: yep.
2: And maybe it doesn't really look like, you know, any significant weather back there, but you can have, you know, a pretty persistent stratus deck that, you know, it's cold enough and you have just enough lift in there. You know, if you're trying to fly through that layer over a long enough period of time, you're going to be getting into problems.
1: The Great Lakes, it seems like that happens
2: a
1: lot.
2: Yeah, we have a lot of that in the Great Lakes. And it's one of those situations that oftentimes the models don't handle super well, just because, you know, it's kind of a subtle feature.
1: It is.
2: Yeah.
1: Yeah.
2: So that,
1: yeah.
2: And then I think the other one that we tend to see that, you know, maybe isn't handled that well is areas where we have significant lift.
1: Mm-hmm.
2: So maybe it's not an area that's necessarily on our radar for icing, but if you have some really strong lift, particularly strong shower activity, areas to watch out for. Anywhere where there's, you know, significant precipitation occurring,
1: mm-hmm.
2: You know, area
1: right.
2: that you might be thinking about icing.
1: Yeah, right. Time at AirVenture, how's it been so far?
2: Second time up. It's been great. It's great change of pace from being in the office.
1: Yeah.
2: And like I said, we're coming from Kansas City, so when I left on Tuesday, I think the heat index was 110.
1: Ugh.
2: Stepped off the plane, and it was, you know, 75 degrees with a nice breeze. And
1: 35 degree drop. Yeah.
2: So felt like I stepped forward 3 months into fall.
1: Oh, I love it.
2: And I mean, it's just great getting to see all the planes out there. Everybody's so excited about aviation.
1: Yeah.
2: It's just a great atmosphere for someone who's interested in aviation weather.
1: Yeah. It's awesome. So tell us a little bit about, you mentioned DSS, which is Decision Support Services. And tell us a little bit about what you've been doing that. You're on that today. Of course, working with the tower, working with the air shows.
2: Mm-hmm.
1: Some people may not realize that kind of behind the scenes, the National Weather Service is here on the ground to provide that support if they're needing it. On a day like today, they don't need much.
2: Well,
1: other days, like with the smoke we had at the beginning of the week.
2: I mean, there's not a lot going on. We still force feed them information.
1: Yeah,
2: got to tell them what's going on.
1: Just make sure. Yeah.
2: But yeah, so for instance, just today, I started my day with an early morning briefing to the tower. Just sent them a little update on what we were expecting for the day.
1: Right.
2: Then get into our little facility and start looking at the weather. See what we might be anticipating going forward. And we have a briefing with all the pilots and the air boss around 11 o'clock.
1: Mm-hmm.
2: Yep.
1: Mm-hmm.
2: And so they call us up. You know, we give them a brief little idea of what to expect up there. On a day like today, it's pretty easy, you know.
1: Mm-hmm. Yep.
2: Just tell them, you know, I try to give them some information on what the winds might be. That was really the only thing that I had anything to tell them about. But, you know, on a day when there's significant weather, it's going to be a little bit more. Hopefully give them what they need to know for the day.
1: Well, it really is a privilege to be up here to support. You know, there's some days where you're like, we were here and we were helpful. And it's gratifying. So we're glad that you were able to come up and get out of the office for the week. So, Jeremiah, thanks for joining me. I sure appreciate it. It's great chatting with you.
2: Yeah, thank you, Mitch.
1: All right, you bet. We'll talk to you all tomorrow for another Weather Knots. Until then.
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6: This is Digital Dave.
7: Sorry about that. I'm Fast Eddie.
6: Well,
7: slowing up.
6: Right. And joining us is Miss Nicole Stevens. I guess I should miss okay?
8: Yes.
6: Okay, from the Aviation Weather Center.
7: Hey,
6: we're all about aviation weather.
7: Important stuff. We've certainly had a lot of interesting aviation weather.
6: So we can immediately sit here and just say, so last night was your fault, huh?
8: Oh, yes, I'd like to take the blame for that one.
7: No, you wouldn't. you got to admit one thing. It was a heck of a light show last night.
8: Oh, yeah.
6: So talk to me. What does Aviation Weather Center do? Let's start right at the basics.
8: Yeah, the Aviation Weather Center provides weather information for especially general aviation pilots, but anyone in that aviation community. We work with dispatchers. We work with forecasters. To help make sure that everyone gets the weather information they need before they fly or for their flight and flight preparation.
6: Okay, so you're the ones we get the weather briefing from. Now, there's so much technology we've been talking about, you know, clear air turbulence forecast, icing forecast. Are you guys starting to roll that into your briefings as well?
8: Yeah, absolutely. Our forecasters look at all of that information. They look at the forecast. They look at the turbulence, the icing, the convection, anything that might affect your flight, and we try to relay that information to you. We have forecasters that put out your SIGMETs in-house at the Aviation Weather Center down in Kansas City.
6: Okay, so you're going to look at my flight plan. You're going to ask me what altitudes I'm flying because you may know something specific about my altitude that I need to know.
8: Absolutely.
6: All right.
7: All right. So you've taken off. You're 2 hours into your flight, and you're looking up at something you don't plan on. Can you get weather briefings in flight, detailed ones?
8: That will depend on how much information or how much access. I work on the Aviation Weather Center website, so aviationweather.gov. That's through the internet, so if you have access to the internet while you're flying, you can easily see what's going ahead of you. Most airplanes come equipped with radar and other equipment, so they can kind of see what's coming up as they're flying.
6: So you absolutely know that they were wrong.
7: Yeah, pretty much.
6: What kind of questions should the pilot, me, ask you, the weather briefer?
8: Right, so as a weather briefer, I actually am preparing all the supplies. I put together the information you need for your flight brief. So the best I can give you is I can give you all the information that could happen, all that potential weather that you could run into while you're flying.
6: Can I discuss alternate plans with you and get your, if this happens, I'm going to go this way. What's the weather going to be over here?
8: A lot of weather briefers do provide, backup plans or alternate routes or maybe a safer route. We won't tell you can fly, can't fly, but we can tell you that it's likely you're going to run into convection here, so don't fly that way. It would maybe make more sense to try to fly this way.
6: Okay, so you can make recommendations.
8: Correct.
6: But not tell. Nobody tells a pilot what to do.
7: Yeah, that's why they end up talking to the NTSB.
6: Exactly, the previous guest, yes. And all those other people. On average, how many calls, how many flight briefings do you give a day?
8: So I'm actually part of the web development team. I work on the website, and
6: okay.
8: I don't do a lot of calls. Specifically, I provide the materials, and other people brief off of those materials.
6: Okay, so let's talk about the website. Would that make sense?
7: Yes, it would.
6: Yes. How often is it updated? Is it real time? I mean, can I look at the radar images and assume that they are timely?
8: Yes, the website's updated. We'll say near real time or at real time as soon as we get the information. And we update that. We're actually working on a whole rewrite for aviationweather.gov. Currently, so we have a beta version that we've been showing pilots here this week to try to get them used to.
6: So that's something I want to look at before I even call flight for my personal weather briefing.
8: Yeah, absolutely. That'd be a good way to get yourself familiar with what you might see and what you might hear, so you know kind of your own self-brief before you call and get going.
6: Right, yeah, right. Yeah, you don't want him to say something and you'd be totally surprised. Like, what?
8: Right, right.
6: Okay, so come early, come often.
7: I was going to say, it sounds like the best thing to do would be look at the website first, and then while you're looking at the website, you call in and get your briefing so
6: yes.
7: that you can see as well as hear what's going on.
8: Yes, absolutely. That is one of the biggest things, and we're trying to make the website more, modern and user-friendly so everyone's able to follow along. And as you get your briefing from wherever you're getting a briefing, you're able to see, what they're talking about and what your flight plan should be or could be based on the weather going forward.
6: Let me ask a technical question. Ha, sure.
7: Good luck.
6: Most weather images are what you would consider a top-down view.
8: Yeah.
6: Can you provide a horizontal view that we can actually say, oh, well, this altitude looks like it's going to be okay, less chance. The storm doesn't, the storm's going to reach this high, so I definitely need to go somewhere else.
8: Yeah, we have an updated tool into our new beta site that views cross-sections, so you can see different products horizontally from the surface up to flight level 480 and see different conditions, winds, your turbulence, your cloud layers, and see where those would impact your flight before you actually
6: go. I mean, obviously, if I see something that looks stormy, I'm going to go around it. But it would be personally interesting to look at that cross-section.
8: Yes, I imagine it's especially interesting for, winds. If you know that the jet's at a certain level, you could not try to fly against the winds if you have that option.
6: Or take advantage of the try and take advantage of the tailwind. Right. Always fly east, right?
7: Yeah, pretty much.
6: That's kind of tough when you're in New Jersey.
7: Yeah. Yeah.
6: We are speaking with Nicole Stevens about the Aviation Weather Center and the website. The beta that you just are demonstrating, I mean, is this like completely different or is it just an evolution?
8: Yeah, so it's a pretty major rewrite. One of the major focuses is it's now mobile responsive, so it should look the same on your phone or a tablet in the cockpit as it would on a desktop as you're doing your flight planning ahead of time. We have some new features, but ultimately one of the big ones was that we got rid of a lot of our individual products and clumped them all into one larger, more interactive map called the Graphical Forecast for Aviation.

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1: There you go. Get my corporate jet kit going here. has the people that have seen it, what's the approval? That's the word. Do they like it?
2: Yeah, we've had very positive feedback. We went experimental, publicly experimental last March, so March of 22. And we've been getting pilot feedback, dispatcher feedback, forecaster feedback, trying to get all that information, make sure we're meeting what the mission for everyone that needs this site is able to get. And
1: making it easier to use, I hope.
2: Right. And so ideally, everything is much smoother now, even than it was back when we first went publicly experimental. And then in September, the site will go live and replace the current aviationweather.gov site.
1: Okay, so get used to it, guys. It's here to stay.
2: Yep, well, that's test
3: right.
2: it out.
3: It's new and improved.
1: And, well, hopefully it's much improved, because there's so much information. One thing I've been thinking about it, you guys, everybody's coming out with all these new weather products. How the heck do I integrate, and how do I absorb all this without getting overloaded?
2: Yeah, so. Absolutely. We even have some training videos and stuff to kind of guide you through the website and stuff you would need to know as you're creating your pre-flight briefing, as you're doing your self-brief ahead of time. We have a couple walkthroughs of what all you would need and where to find it.
1: Okay. Well, that sounds darn handy.
3: Well, it could very well be, that's for sure, especially if you're doing a long cross country or something.
1: Oh, well, yeah. Especially in around here, the things change every 5 minutes.
3: Well, like, you know, and...
1: Well, I mean, look at last night. We all said, oh, it's going to miss us to the north. It's going to miss us to the north. And all of a sudden, it didn't.
3: Nope.
1: It's like, uh-oh.
3: And I had a weather situation in Delaware just recently where...
1: Well, they do have weather in Delaware.
3: They have a lot of weather in Delaware, but we were north. The storm was north of us. And we're checking the radar, and 10 minutes later, we're getting drowned, and there was nothing on the radar. It was one of them little pop-up boogers. It just stood up and said, did not like you.
1: You
3: did not. You should have seen all the rain we had. It was disturbing.
1: Was it a lot? Most of it fell down, though, right?
3: Yeah,
1: nothing
3: none of
1: fell
3: it,
1: up.
3: Well, some of it went sideways.
1: Okay.
3: But, you know,
1: well,
3: that
1: that's not good
3: too.
1: Either.
3: No.
1: That's good either. So, are you a pilot as well? Do you take advantage of your own products?
2: No, I'm actually not a pilot. I am a meteorologist and now a web developer as well.
1: Well, that's an interesting combination.
3: It is. It's unusual, to say the least.
1: Weather on the web.
3: Right. Not only does she know how to put it on the web, but she's also a capable and skilled operator of the new digital weather Ouija board.
1: Oh, he's not going to let that one ever go away.
3: Never.
1: You know?
3: Never.
1: I don't care. Even if you had weather control capability, he would be saying, oh, you get the Ouija board out?
3: Yep. Are you kidding? That's what I was using down in Wilmington, and as usual, I was wrong.
1: Yep.
3: And
1: yep.
3: I never heard the end of it.
1: So it's going to go live in September, and then you will, I'm sure you'll roll out updates as you see fit.
2: Absolutely.
1: And what's the next big thing? Do you know anything? Is there anything out there you can tell us about?
2: Well, this will be our pretty big project. We're waiting for, you know, feedback, especially as it goes live, again, from pilots, from whoever is willing to give that kind of feedback, and hopefully we can make any changes that are needed ahead of time.
1: All right. Well, I want to thank you for joining us. We've been speaking with Nicole Stevens from the Aviation Weather Center. This is Digital Dave.
3: And I'm Fast Eddie.
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5: 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I'm Wireless Mike, and today we are joined by Miss Scotty Manzo and Sam Campus from Auburn University. 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
6: Thanks for having us.
5: And I hear you're here to promote Auburn University and their aviation program. What can you tell me about Auburn University's aviation program to start out with?
7: Yeah, so first of all, we're aviation ambassadors from Auburn. We're a student-led group that recruits and promotes for Auburn Aviation. So basically, our job is to do tours of the program. We go to air shows, like here at EAA. We're always at the Women in Aviation Conference. We love to go down to Sun and Fun. Pretty much anything we can get our hands on where we meet prospective students and get to interact with alumni.
5: And so you said this is a student-led organization to help promote the flight school. What is your position with the organization?
7: I'm the director of the organization. I'm actually a senior in aviation management going into my fourth year at Auburn.

0: from Huntsville, Alabama, and I kind of hope to take the kind of leadership position we have here and take it to airport management or corporate flight department.
1: And Scotty, what are you? Where are you in your college career?
2: Yeah, so for Strike to Mix, I'm the assistant director. I'll be a junior in the fall. And I'm working on my commercial multi-engine. I actually take my check ride when I get home from Oshkosh.
1: So. Fun. So you've been studying all week, I'm sure, right?
2: Oh, studying hard. Yeah, absolutely. Yeah.
1: And so when you're going out to all of these, who's your target audience of who you're trying to talk to?
2: So for this specific event, we do a lot of alumni networking. We've reached out to over 80 alumni this week so far. So, and then also we look for prospective students as well. We have a lot of students in the program. Their first time ever hearing about Auburn University's aviation program was at Oshkosh.
1: Okay, so tell me a little bit more about the Auburn University program. How many students you have in it, and you know what do you have for airplanes?
2: So we're located in Southeast Alabama. We're a public land-grant university. Auburn has a rich history. It's based on tradition. There's about 30,000 students. We're an SEC school, a lot of football. We have around 140 degree programs, including aviation.
1: And what airplanes are you guys using for your trainers?
0: We use the Cessna 172 for our single, and then we do our multi in a Piper Seminole. And then we actually had an alumni give us a air coupe recently, so we're hoping to fix that up and kind of use that to do some of the promotion.
1: Nice. A lot of flight schools have a hard time maintaining their programs, you know, especially 10 years ago during the recession. I'm very sad to say that my alma mater, you know, shut down their aviation program. What is Auburn doing to keep your program alive and vibrant?
0: First of all, we just have extremely supportive alumni. They have just been great in keeping the program healthy. And then, you know, the recent pickup of the industry and the pilot shortage, we really attracted the attention of specifically Delta Airlines, and they've really really helped us out. We got a new building this past semester, courtesy of Delta, and then they also gave us an A320 sim. So we're able to really step up our training. We've had a lot of room to grow, which we have. And that's been really helpful for the program's health.
1: How do you incorporate the A320 sim into your program?
0: So that will actually start this fall. Delta handed over their curriculum for their training, and so we're going to start an ATP transition course.
1: Okay, and so you're going to do one of the ATP-CTP programs so that you can actually have your written done when you come out of Auburn?
0: Hopefully that's the plan soon. Right now we're just kind of giving it a test run this first semester, so we'll kind of see where that takes us.
1: That's fantastic, because I know that just, you know, going to some of the other places and just getting that course is rather expensive, you know, for students. And so that sounds like a great way to keep the cost down for somebody attending the college.
2: Yes,
0: absolutely.
1: Yes. Now, there's a lot of a lack of affordable aircraft or flight training. How is Auburn working to keep the flight costs down other than working on, like, the Airbus ATP stuff?
0: Oh, that's a good question. You know, We signed production agreements with Textron to get new aircraft. We lease some of our aircraft as well, which is helpful in cost. So that's really been helpful as far as keeping costs down. You know, we really care about our students. A lot of our students are out of state, so anything we can do to keep the costs down, both tuition-wise and as far as it comes to flight training, we're going to try to do that.
2: Auburn offers a lot of scholarships as well. Last year alone, we had over $36,000 in aviation-oriented scholarships that our students received.
1: That's fantastic. Is that something that anybody can apply for, or do you already have to be in that program to start getting some of those scholarships?
2: Our program has a lot of we receive a lot of external scholarships, but Auburn is really good about scholarship opportunities. They have their own platform where you can apply for internal scholarships alone.
1: Okay.
2: And then our program coordinator is really good about sending external scholarships to all the students.
1: And this is a four-year, I'm assuming it's a 141 program. So what are the advantages of the four-year college with the 141 program?
2: Yeah, so you're actually working on getting a college degree and at the same time gaining all your licenses. As a 141 program, we are FAA approved, so we get the restricted ATP. You only need 1,000 hours to head to the airlines after you go through our program.
1: And what is it, if you don't have that, how many hours do you need?
2: The typical Part 61 takes 1,500 hours to qualify.
1: So that's a huge savings for somebody who would go through your program, and they would need a lot less time in order to actually get to their first airline job.
2: Yes, sir, absolutely.
1: Yeah. What other fun and innovative things are you doing at Auburn?
0: Well, I think it's really interesting. Besides our professional flight and our aviation management degrees, Auburn is a very well-rounded university. We're a public and land-grant university in Alabama, so there's a lot of other opportunities to get involved. And recently with the Apollo 11 anniversary, a lot of focus in town has been our history with the space program. So we actually have 13 alumni who have been to space. Ken Mattingly, one of the notable ones, and then also Colonel Jim Voss, who stopped by at our booth earlier this week at AirVenture. So it was really good to interact with him as an alumni.
1: And I'm speaking with Ms. Scotty Manzo and Scott Campus from Auburn University. And if somebody's around the grounds and they want to come find some more information and talk to you, can they find you in the EAA grounds?
2: We're located in Hangar B at booth 2127.
0: Big Auburn flag flying there, so just look up and you'll see us.
1: Excellent. And if somebody's looking for some more information on, you know, learning to fly or, you know, Auburn University, are there online resources for those people?
0: Yes, there is. We'd love for you to stop by if you're here on the grounds. We'd love to talk to you about our program. But if you don't have the chance, cla.auburn.av/aviation is our website. So we have a lot of good information on there, as well as a lot of helpful information for someone who's planning to go anywhere for aviation as far as scholarships and kind of the behind the scenes when it comes to those programs.
1: And I understand you also have some student organizations that the students can participate in while they're at Auburn. What organizations are you working with and that you have available at the college?
2: So two of our local chapters of national organizations, we have Women in Aviation is a big one on campus. We have the War Eagle chapter is local. So it's all students. It's about 50-50 in gender. But that chapter is really outreach focused. We do a lot of community service. And we do a lot of cool field trips. We tour Delta every semester. We've been to FedEx. So it's a really great program to be involved in. And then we also just added a local chapter for the 99s. So two good female organizations.
0: We also have a War Eagle flying team. They compete in NIFA, National Intercollegiate Flying Association. So we see a lot of the other schools here and get to spend some good time with them in friendly competition. And really, the pilots there get to enhance their skills and have some more flight time as well, which is helpful.
1: So real quickly on the War Eagle flying team, what are some of the things that you do with the flight team?
0: It's oriented on precision and safe flying. So we have ground events and flying events. The flying events include short field landings and then power off 180 landings. And then we also do some navigation events as well. And then the ground events are focused around safety. So there's a simulated computer navigation as well as a really fun one that involves an E6B and a lot of mass. So
1: I don't know that I would equate an E6B with a lot of fun anymore. What do you have to do to be a part of that team?
0: We want anybody either in the aviation program or out at Auburn University if you're a student. So in the past, we've had people who were in different degree programs and were just interested in flying. So no certificates required. We just ask that you come out to practice and help support our team.
1: Where do they have the competitions for those?
0: We're in Region 9, so that's actually with Embry-Riddle Daytona. They're a pretty fierce competitor with the size and reputation of their school. So we compete with them and a few others in the Southeast in the fall. And then for the past 7 years, we've qualified for the national competition, which is moves around, and it's actually here at Oshkosh in the spring, and we're really excited be able to come back up here in less than a year.
1: That's fantastic. I might have to go look for that. And you were mentioning women in aviation.
2: Yes, sir.
1: What are the advantages of being a part of that group, and what kind of things do they have to offer?
2: The organization itself just aims to promote women in not only aviation, but other STEM fields. So it is really great. We do a lot of promoting for our females. Auburn is actually 16% female, so that's really high. It's above the industry average. And we actually got enough donations to send two teams to the Women's Air Race Classic this year.
1: Oh.
2: And one of our teams, they competed. They came in first in the collegiate category and second overall. So doing really well for our girls. We're really proud of them.
1: Well, that's fantastic. And, you know, as somebody who has two daughters, I'm a huge supporter of getting women into aviation and STEM and all those things. Unfortunately, we are running out of time here. We have been speaking with Ms. Scotty Manzo and Sam Campus from Auburn University. I'm Wireless Mike, and you're listening to EAA Radio.
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4: Welcome to AirVenture 2025 in the Friday edition of Squawk 1200 on EAA Radio. I'm Fareed Gio.
1: I'm Wireless Mike.
4: Glad to be in the studio today. Later we'll talk with Chris Hastings, Executive Secretary of the Pilot Mental Health Campaign. We'll also talk to the folks of USA for STEM and Tim LeBaron, Director of Aviation Safety at the NTSB. But joining us right now is Gary Pocodner of the FAA Weather Research Branch. Hello, Gary.
5: Hi.
4: How are you
1: back
4: doing?
1: Back again.
5: Doing good.
4: Back again.
1: You must like the air conditioning.
5: I like the air conditioning, and I was challenging Fareed. He got two chances to get my name perfect.
4: Yeah, so finally. I'll get it after we were shaking hands and I leave for the week, after off the air where no one can hear it. I know you're excited about two products where the weather data is crowdsourced.
5: This is actually the first thing we're excited for. 2026, we have two turbulence products coming out. One of them is the Graphical Turbulence Nowcast product, which has been out as far as developed and being run by some of the airlines. Run still by the National Center of Atmospheric Research, but it's supposed to transition to National Weather Service this year. And I have to say supposed to. Obviously, on the transition side, the FAA no longer controls it. It's Weather Service's ability to put it. But that product basically takes a forecast product and adds observation data. So for the airlines, and I'm thinking for general aviation, it'll work well because you get highly accurate information, because instead of updating the models every hour or two, you're now getting every 15 minutes a rebaseline with accurate data. And then to go with it, what we're coming out with hopefully in 2026, we just figured, this is in my program, we just finished an operational demo that went well. So we're looking to transition in 2026, what we call ADS-B vertical rate. And what that's doing is taking any GA aircraft that is ADS-B and produces vertical rate, which is about 90%, send it down. We're able to convert that data into a turbulence. And the turbulence value, as we talked before, and I know not everybody knows what it is called eddy dissipation rate. And the key thing with that, which is what makes it really exciting, is everybody's talking the same language. Eddy dissipation rate is a state of the atmosphere. So instead of asking a skier how steep the slope is or how hard, you know, a beginner may say it's terrible, an advanced skier may say it's trivial. The number's consistent across the board. If you fly through airspace in a GA, you'll get the exact same value as a 737 or a commercial plane. So all that data can go in one place. That'll help us model the atmosphere to not only enhance the forecast, as well as you have more data for the nowcast and for observation. So we're excited about this, both these products.
1: The really exciting thing here is, you know, ADS-B was supposed to be just, you know, for controllers. And the fact that you can use a known piece of technology for something it was not designed for whatsoever to benefit the entire aviation community.
5: Exactly. And probably, I know you guys are more commercial than some of the GA, but as you probably know, one of the things GA loves is...
1: I go both ways.
4: We both
5: then, you know, GA doesn't like spending money buying aircraft. So
4: right.
5: There is no cost to the user to use this. The data they already get, no equipage, no sensors. That's why we don't use... No data or anything like you do on the commercial airline where they'd have to instrument. This is completely cost-free.
1: Well, I don't know if you know this, but the airlines don't like spending money either.
5: Yeah, that's true. That's for sure.
4: One how with collecting all this data, especially like the live data, especially how often are the models updated? Because you could update in real time, but how as a percentage, how does that change what you're forecasting?
5: Well, what it does, and that's like I said, with the Nowcast, I know they're doing 15 minutes. I forget for the GTG, the graphical turbulence guns, the pure forecast product. I forget whether it's one. I think it's 1 hour. So you get a lot more data. It's not only that they're doing the updates, but we're also going to have a lot more data going into it. So it kind of re-baselines when you have those observations. It can see how good the forecast was 15 minutes ago, adjust and have it. So it actually enhances the forecast portion of GTGN, plus you're getting the observations.
4: So that I was kind of curious, like, where does the revision move most in the forecast? 6 hours down the line or whatever?
5: In the case of GTGN, it's the near term. You won't get the false alarms. You'll know exactly that you really have a precise time of when you're going to hit it. And that's why Delta and other airlines that are using this right now. So if you're trying to help a cockpit, you can tell, you know exactly when they need to sit. You have the magnitude. So you have all that information. And 15, 20 minutes is really enough time to make sure people are seated. For GA, it's nice because if you have somebody that doesn't like turbulence, you're not going to make them panic needlessly. Plus, you can tell them, you know, hey, get ready. We're going to hit it, as opposed to once you're shaking, trying to calm them down. So it can help somebody in the right seat.
4: Yeah, we do a fair amount of riding in the back of airplanes, too, as well, and just seeing the flight crew back there trying to put away things quick enough to get things tied down is pretty
5: And you also hear, and I've been on flights, I think most people, the forecasts are just less accurate, and sometimes you'll hear them just, oh, we got to leave the light on, and you'll ride for 40 minutes, and it's
6: not
5: new
6: have
5: there.
6: A bump. Yeah.
5: So this helps with that. So that's why you'll see difference. Some of the airlines that are already using GTGN, you'll find you don't have that as much as those that aren't, because it is really accurate, so you don't have the false alarms, and it really lets them know with that 15, 20 minute with super accuracy. So they don't really need to shut the, tell everybody sit down 45 minutes before they think they're going to hit something. They can cut it much closer. So that's another benefit for customer service and customer comfort.
6: That's fantastic, and all based on stuff that was never intended to do.
5: Yeah, and it's kind of funny because I know in the press there has been some concern. Some people worry that ADS-B data would be used to catch them. This is a case, I don't know if that's going on, it wouldn't be me, but certainly in this case, we're just repurposing to provide safety enhancements for them. So we're really excited about both products, hopefully hitting in 2026.
4: We're speaking with Gary Pocodner of the FAA Weather Research Branch. And what else have people talked to you about that they'd like to see in their weather products?
5: Well, one of the ones, like I told you, I just wanted to touch on, it's kind of a fun conversation, really, is artificial intelligence, because I think everybody, and my wife has nothing to do with aviation. She keeps going, that's all I hear lately. Everybody talks AI. What is AI? Why are you doing it? So obviously, aviation always lags a little because the level of safety required in aviation and the risk is much higher. But we've been doing some work in AI, and it's actually really interesting. One, AI obviously range is a huge, there's a huge set. It can be anywhere from just rule-based, which is pretty basic. You have machine learning, which is pretty solid, and we've been doing that. I can give you a couple things there. And then the more deep learning. And deep learning is kind of interesting for aviation because there are some challenges with that. There's some advantages and things we're looking at. But one of the big things, and it's kind of interesting, and you probably never even thought about it, AI is really hard at saying things like, I think, it might be. It's either this is what it is, or they don't give you an answer, or they hallucinate. So you really have no level of uncertainty. And that's a concern for us. It just, people aren't used to asking a robot, what's an answer? Well, I think it's this or that. And most of the AI that's out there doesn't do that. So that's one of the concerns. And that's why some of the work we're doing is trying to quantify and come up with better ways to convey information, because that absoluteness could lead into some trouble, especially when you're talking weather and the level of uncertainty in there. But some of the things we're doing, like one of the machine learnings is cloud type. That's working really well, and we're hoping to put that out there. We brought pilots in, and I was surprised it did show a lot of their knowledge of weather. They gave us a lot of reasons why knowing a cloud type would be valuable, especially coming to an airport. So we're developing that, as well as we surveyed what cloud types are actionable, and they told us what distance they would like. So we're looking at not only using it to develop the cloud type, but also to put out a notification at the distances that they told us we would make. If that cloud is there, we might deviate, we might, you know, look at some other data, but they felt it was something actionable. So hopefully that'll enhance safety. So that's one application we're doing right now.
6: What kind of sensors are they using to determine cloud type? Or are they using cameras?
5: Cameras.
6: Okay.
5: They're doing it off of camera images, and that's exactly it. And that's one of the places where, you know, kind of your medium level AI is working and some of the neural networks. We're also through a neural network, which is kind of a middle complexity, taking that information along with the cloud type to try to make the best guess for VFR, IFR as well. And that's showing some promise as well. The trick there is almost human factors. You don't want people, again, to say it's IFR or VFR. So we have to figure out how to say, you know, what's highest probability or risk or something like that. So we're still looking at things like that. But the product itself is actually maturing really quickly.
4: I would say, you know, looking at a cloud, you know, we could say, oh, yeah, that's not going to break up for a while or things like that. That's our AI working on it. Yeah, but it's taken, you know, 30 years of flying in order to get that pulled together.
5: Huh. I have a question then. I'll ask you guys something. Something. Does it actually help? I mean, this is something we might be able to do. If a storm or cloud, knowing the stage, if you can tell it's dissipating or forming, is there any value to a pilot were able to do that?
6: Yeah, because, I mean, you see a big thunderstorm if you're flying in a big jet. You're like, okay, if that cloud is growing, I'm not going to go over top of it. If it's dissipating, then it's not growing, then I don't have to worry about it coming up into where I'm at.
4: And that
5: we
4: reduces,
5: could probably do that as well. We hadn't thought that's
4: that
5: why
4: that
5: I
4: reduces
5: said, we
4: deviations.
5: Can't think of everything.
4: Yeah.
5: That's why we love talking to pilots. I'm going to go take this back as a possible new requirement.
4: That's
5: kind of interesting. It would be the same camera. You know, once they can identify a type, they can certainly use the same kind of machine image to determine whether it's in a breaking state or whatever. So if you say that's worthwhile, we'll take a look at it. We'll get some other pilots' opinions as well. But
4: are
5: that's kind of neat.
4: Are you in the FAA Pavilion?
5: I never thought of that.
4: Are you in the FAA Pavilion with the...
5: We're over in the FAA hangars.
4: FAA
5: we're
4: in the hangars,
5: just down the road here. So, yeah, if anybody wants to see some of the stuff, we have a lot of our products there. We've got some videos. We have actually working prototypes on some things. Also, this kind of thing, we'd love to hear people's problems and ideas. Like I said, something we just didn't really think about using it for. And if you brought it up just because it's something you'd like to know, that's what we want to hear. So you guys can really help drive some of the research and new products.
4: Get your ideas over to the FAA building. Gary Pocodner of the FAA Weather Research Branch, thank you very much. We talk to the NTSB next on EAA Radio.
3: Here's an interview from 2025.
4: Welcome back to Squawk 1200. Fareed Gio, along with Michael Stromberg. We originally had the National Transportation Safety Board Chairwoman Jennifer Homendy slated for the spot, but she had to leave AirVenture earlier this week due to a family emergency. However, a very capable person was sent in her stead. Tim LeBaron is the Director of Aviation Safety for the NTSB. Welcome, sir.
7: Well, thank you. You're so very, very kind. Unfortunately, I think you've got maybe fifth or sixth fiddle for you.
4: Right. But you have to know some things, right?
7: I'm here.
4: The NTSB has been at AirVenture many times. It's back again. Why is it important for all of your personnel to be represented here?
7: Well, thank you. I think, unfortunately, COVID, of course, we didn't have AirVenture, but I think my first AirVenture was 1994. So I've been here over 25 times, and so I'm a very passionate general aviation pilot, own two experimental airplanes myself, so I'm a firm believer in AirVenture. But I would really say two things. As the director, of course, I get a budget. Part of that budget is outreach, and I've got to decide, where can I get the best bang for the buck? There's no place like AirVenture. And the number of people that show up, and if you come to any of our venues, any of our talks, they're full of people. So number one, it's for us to get our message out to the general aviation community. Also, it gives them a chance to have a face and to talk to us. And I've been in the booth and getting many, many questions. So that's kind of obvious. But I think the second part that people don't think about, all of our investigators, especially in the general aviation field investigators, are pilots. They see a lot of things that kind of taint their whole reality on aviation. They all got an aviation because they love it. And so one of the rules that I have, if you work the booth at Oshkosh, you spend part of your time in the booth. You spend the rest of your time out walking around, looking at new technologies, trying to relight that spark again. Mm-hmm. So there's no place like AirVenture for the NTSB investigative staff to be at.
4: Kind of understand why pilots would put technology in those airplanes and
7: absolutely
4: and maybe connect back around to some of the things that is not as fun.
7: I had an investigator yesterday that was so excited because she had heard about a new technology, was able to go talk to a vendor and learned about it. Mm. That's why we're here. So it's not just us sending out information, doing safety presentations about regenerating and re-exciting staff as to why they love aviation. And so no matter what their specialty is, maybe it's flight recorders. Mm. I guarantee they can find a booth somewhere around here that somebody's got a new technology maybe they don't know about.
6: And some of these GA airplanes are keeping track of things that they never did before.
7: Oh, absolutely.
4: What is some of, like, the... there's so much more telemetry is available at, seems like, all levels of aviation now. Has that enhanced some of the investigations you've done?
7: Well, it certainly has. When I started as an investigator 21, 22 years ago, if you found a GPS, a handheld GPS in an airplane, you were absolutely thrilled because you had basically a poor man's FDR.
6: Mm-hmm. Sure.
7: And so we would dig and dig and dig and hope to find something like that. And now there's so much non-volatile memory and engine monitors, EFA systems. So, yeah, there's a whole lot more information we can gain now than before.
4: Even though it's early GPSs seem to record some data?
7: Yeah, all the Garmin's. Wow. It was fantastic. You would get the data plots, altitude, pitch, everything.
6: How is ADS-B helping you in your investigations?
7: Well, ADS-B is very, very helpful because very quickly our investigators in the past, they would take that GPS, they'd have to send it to our lab, they'd have to wait for the download. Now they don't have to do that. They can go on multiple apps even before they leave home.
4: Yeah.
7: In fact, I do it myself. Oftentimes, I'll get a text if we have a fatal accident. I'll go on to one of my favorite apps, and I'll pull it down, and I can see what the airplane was doing. So it's very, very helpful.
4: You're leading me into my next question is, we've got a lot of amateur accident investigators who get those plots out there pretty quick on social media. So I suppose there's a little bit of an information battle, too, sometimes.
7: There is, and maybe you shouldn't get me started on that. I have very strong opinions on some of these people.
4: Understandable, but I just wanted to marvel at how that's really a thing.
6: Yeah, I mean, and that's a great thing. I mean, I'm sure you guys, I mean, you collect all the data before you go out and say a recommendation, and I suppose that some people who try to just get the answer early don't always get it right.
7: Yeah, mm-hmm. It's very, very true. And oftentimes, the day after the accident, they're on there telling you what happened. And I guess in some regards, I wish that later when the actual investigation came out and they found out they were wrong, that they would do another podcast and talk about that they were wrong. Mm-hmm. And so I think it gets very frustrating. And I know recently a horrific accident that happened. One of those YouTubers ended up getting a family member on the show with them. And my heart goes out, and they were thanking this individual, thank you so much for standing up for us. And so, yes, I have strong opinions. I think there's some of them that are very tactfully done. And I think Richard McSpadden, our departed friend from AOPA, I think that he did a very, very good job when he did his. And he stayed away. He talked about what he could. But he was also very, very clear on, listen, we don't know yet. It's going to take time to gather the information.
6: And I think that's one thing that a lot of people have a hard time admitting. I don't know, because that doesn't sell anything.
7: That's so, right.
4: Yeah.
6: Loss of control has been on your top 10 list, most wanted list for a long time. We don't have the most wanted list anymore. But are you still working to try and mitigate accidents due to loss of control?
7: Yeah, so loss of control still is the number one killer. In general aviation, and I think 40% of our accidents are a result of loss control. So, yes, it's a big issue, and, personally, like I said, I fly, and I fly a lot. I go and do upset recovery. Excuse me. I go do upset recovery routinely. I think that pilots that have never been in a spin, they've never been upside down. I know my first spin, I tended to curl up, mostly, you know, kind of in the fetal position. My knees came together around the stick, and the instructor cautioned me, hey, get your knees out. So I've done it so many times now, that doesn't happen anymore. Mm-hmm. So the whole fact of losing control is very, very survivable if you know how to get out of it.
1: Yeah.
7: So I would say very much upset recovery. There's schools across the country. For not a whole lot of money, you can go get in some of those unusual attitudes.
1: And it's kind of fun.
7: It is very fun.
4: It's but yeah, especially in embracing that, embracing the uncomfortableness and
7: that's
4: trying
7: right.
4: to get through that can serve you when you get into a similar situation, and subconsciously you may not react nearly as bad.
7: I agree. Suck it up, buttercup. It's the same thing for me.
4: Yeah.
7: That, I mean, I'm like, do I really got to do this? And I'm like, if I'm going to fly, I'm going to do it. And so I've done it repeatedly.
6: And do you want to read about it in a book and see it for the first time by yourself, or see it with the first time with a instructor who can help you out?
7: Yeah, it's that muscle memory that eventually, I mean, if you do enough spins, you don't even think about getting out of it. You know how to do it. That's what you want before you get into one the first time.
4: We're speaking with Tim LeBaron, who's the Director of Aviation Safety for the National Transportation Safety Board. And we talked a little bit about that discontinued most wanted list.
7: Yeah.
4: How are you communicating the critical safety issues that kind of were represented by that feature?
7: Yeah, I appreciate it. So the most wanted list kind of had a negative connotation to a lot of people. When they thought of the most wanted list, they thought of the post office and the posters on the wall. And I heard it often. Oftentimes at Oshkosh, they would come and tell me, you know, when are you going to do away with the most wanted list? And also, it took a lot of time to put that list together. So they did away with it. I'm very, very happy. A good part of it is safety alerts, air safety alerts. Much more nimble now, in that before they would do a most wanted list and you were stuck to that for a year, 2 years, sometimes 3 years.
1: Mm.
7: So now, just an example real quick, we've got a safety alert coming out on floats on airplanes. We find out people go do an annual inspection in the wintertime. Come spring, they put floats on. The floats aren't adequately inspected. Come and find out we've had several fatals where the bottoms have ripped out, they flipped upside down. So now we can be very nimble. We're coming out with a safety alert. These are the accidents. Here's what you as a pilot can do to prevent it.
4: There was a regional presentation. One of our regular guests who works in this area, he was a regular guest for the NTSB. He did a safety presentation for local pilots. It was one of the interesting things I found out is how much industry and even the operators participate in the investigation and trying to provide analysis for you all.
7: Yeah, so it helps a lot in that our investigations, the way they are set up, we have parties to our investigation. Our investigators don't know everything. They just don't. So, for instance, if you got a Textron or what we call Cessna aircraft, we want someone from Cessna to be there that has all of the knowledge to actually bring to our investigation and can make a very quick safety change if we find something wrong. So we'll have an engine manufacturer there, an engine manufacturer representative on that team. So, yes, we use the party system, even on the big ones, the airlines, the DCA, midair, a huge party. When we have our meetings, a lot of times we have 100 different people in those meetings. We need that technology, that help.
6: Well, I know the airlines, that even the unions have representatives who are on the accident response committee, and nobody wants to actually be called up, but, you know, they
7: that's
6: have
7: right.
6: all that in preparation.
7: Yeah, and that's something, to be honest with you, when I first heard that unions were participating, I wanted to know why. What are the unions represented? And oftentimes, the unions have a lot of stuff that they can bring to our investigations. You know, maybe we need a pilot that flies a 737. The union can quickly get us a pilot that's very experienced in that. So, yes, we rely on the party system. Without the party system, then that investigator would have to know everything, and we're not all-knowing.
4: With just a few seconds left, what are some online information that people can go to on your site that kind of just get general information?
7: I would go to ntsb.gov. That's the easy one. Hunt around on the bottom of the page. There's links to our safety alerts, all sorts of accident reports, all sorts of good information. NTSB.gov.
4: Tim, thanks very much for joining us.
7: You're welcome.
4: Tim LeBaron is the Director of Aviation Safety for the National Transportation Safety Board. We talk to Chris Hastings of PMHC next on EAA Radio.
3: Here's an interview from AirVenture 2011.
8: Magneto Mel. I am sitting here, and I'm joined by my guest host, Wireless Mike.
1: Thank you. And we are joined today with Chairman of the NTSB, Debbie Hirschman. Thank you for coming in today. Now, you have some things that you've been working on with EAA with a survey, I hear.
9: Yes, we actually are working with EAA, and we really appreciate the response that we've gotten and the cooperation from EAA, because we are interested in finding out what causes accidents with amateur-built aircraft. Unfortunately, we're seeing a lot of accidents early in the life of these amateur-built aircraft. 40% of the accidents occur in the first 100 hours of operation. We're trying to understand what causes that. We've partnered with EAA, and they're helping us get a survey out. And in the first week, we've gotten over 4,000 responses. I know.
8: We had Vern Ellingstadt in here said that you got up to 20%, which is a phenomenal response, actually.
9: We are thrilled, and it's great. We've got a lot of people stopping by the booth, and what we really want to do is hear from the people who are building their own aircraft and understand what's going on so we can identify some potential solutions to prevent accidents.
8: So just to reiterate very quickly, the data collection is still open. So if anybody wants to come and be a part of that, they can come on over and still join in the survey.
9: Absolutely. The survey's online, and EAA is hosting the survey for us, and all of the information is going to be de-identified before it comes to us, and so it's great.
1: Now, with this survey, are you I'm sure you haven't seen any results out of this one, but I'm sure in other accident investigations you've looked at accidents. Are you finding that they're more of a problem with the training aspect of it, where somebody's not properly trained in that airplane, or is it more of a problem where the airplane wasn't built correctly?
9: Well, I think you have to look accident by accident, and that's exactly why we're engaging in the survey. We know that experimental aircraft represent about 10% of the aircraft out there and 4% of the hours. But they're represented over 20% of the fatal accidents. And so what we really want to do is dig down and understand what's happening and devise some strategies to help mitigate the accidents.
8: Well, the gentleman we had in here before was talking about collecting experiential data before they become incidents and accidents. So that's kind of a similar approach to what you're doing with the survey.
9: It is. The survey is going to give us a lot of rich information about what people know about the aircraft as far as how much time they're spending, how much information they're getting in support when they're building it, the problems that they might be having, the training that they get when they go out. And I think it's especially a challenge for the single-seat operations. How do you get good training in some of these new aircraft that are being built?
1: Now, this is your first time to AirVenture, I hear. How are you enjoying it so far?
9: It was amazing. I was able to fly in with my colleague, member Wainer, in his Bonanza yesterday afternoon. It was a very busy
8: time. Afternoon. That was kind of not the best weather to try and come in.
9: It wasn't, and it was quite crowded when we got in because I think everybody was trying to get in. And we landed on the pink dot, and it was really a thrill to see all of these aircraft. I think pretty much anything that you can imagine. I grew up as an Air Force brat, and we just had some F-16s flying, and I'm used to hearing that jet noise in the background, so it's a thrill to be here and a thrill to meet all of these enthusiastic pilots.
8: It can't be described. It has to be experienced. That's
9: You're absolutely right about that. A lot of people told me, you won't believe Oshkosh, but once I got here, I said, oh my gosh, I really can't believe it. This is an amazing, amazing gathering. Just seeing the tents and the RVs and, you know, it's really impressive.
1: Now, do you do any flying yourself?
8: I was just going to ask that question. Yep.
9: Well, I don't fly anymore. I always say my biggest contribution to aviation safety is not flying right now.
8: but you have at one point.
9: I did. I soloed before I got my driver's license. And, of course, now I wish I had kept up with it. And
8: you still can.
9: And seeing all of these airplanes. And I just had an opportunity to see the Sonics facility and tour the plant, and also meet with some of the folks who are working there and people who are touring, and to see how excited people are about building their own aircraft. It's really interesting. I've got three sons, and let me tell you, I think they'd go crazy if they came here.
8: You know, you never lose those hours, so you can always go back and pick that up. But what brought you to the NTSB?
9: I worked on transportation legislation for many years on the Hill, on the House, and the Senate side. And unfortunately, my first interactions with the NTSB were when they were investigating accidents that we were looking at and trying to write legislation on the surface side with rail and highways and also on the aviation side to help make things safer.
1: Now, have you had any accomplishments? I know the NTSB can't write legislation. They can only make recommendations. Have you had any legislative accomplishments where you've gotten them to enact some legislation that you guys have been pushing for lately?
9: That's a great question. You know, the good news is for the NTSB, even though we've been around for over 40 years and we've issued over 13,000 recommendations in our history, over 80% of them have been adopted in a favorable way, been accepted by the public, the industry, by the regulators. And so we work very hard to explain our recommendations so that they will be accepted. There's a number of bills that have actually been passed to look at safety in many modes of transportation, and aviation is one of them. We had some pilot training issues that came out after the Colgan accident in the commercial side, and those issues were addressed last year.
8: And I imagine having been on the legislative side first, how does that help you then on this side of it, I guess, structure your recommendations a little bit with more knowledge?
9: Well, it's great to be on different sides because you understand what people need. And so I think really we have, between the legislative branch and the regulatory side with the FAA and others, we have a good understanding of what needs to happen. And it does help to know what they're looking for, how you need to present information. We have great reports and great investigators, and we issue pages of 150 pages of a report. It's really important to be able to distill that into a message that the public and that members of Congress can understand. And so I think that's certainly one thing that helps me, is to get to the 10,000 foot level rather than down into the details.
1: Now, with the pilot training, what were you actually able to, what rules got passed that you guys were pushing for?
9: One of the things that we were very concerned about on the commercial side is we saw a lot of upsets that involve commercial pilots, and that they really weren't prepared for it. They would get themselves into a situation where they'd be close to a stall, or they'd get into a stall and the stick pusher, the stick shaker would activate, and they would not respond properly. We thought it was really important.
8: That was the Colgan accident.
9: That was in Colgan, but we've also seen it in other accidents as well. And so we made some recommendations in those areas. Also, with respect to looking at pilot records, employment records, pre-employment records, to make sure that all flight test failures, practical test failures were reported, and that they had full information, and that's something that we hadn't seen. And so, you know, these are areas in the commercial side, and I know we have a lot of folks who are flying their own airplanes, but also work in the commercial side of the industry here, too. It's important, I think, for them to have good information and to have good training. And for the NTSB, it's not necessarily about the hours of training that you get. It's about the quality of training you get and making sure that training is appropriate for all circumstances.
8: Well, now on the commercial side, and of course in the military, which you don't do, but that training regime is very structured. But general aviation, you've got people coming from a variety of backgrounds, a variety of instructors. You've got Part 61, you've got 141. Do you see anything in those aspects that needs a particular focus in terms of training and maybe trying to, I wouldn't say standardize, because we do have the training standards, but that contributes more to accidents and incidents and safety issues?
9: Well, I think it won't surprise you to know that one of the biggest concerns that we have is pilots who get into conditions that they're not prepared for. Whether it's inadvertent flight into IMC or scud running, really getting into instrument conditions and not being ready for that. And we see in many cases in general aviation that people do get themselves into instrument conditions and then really have problems getting out. That's one thing that's really important. Another thing is we've got a lot of technology out there in the new cockpits. And it's really critical for people to understand the technology, understand the failure modes, mm-hmm. and understand how to use it. And so you've got a lot of capability in the cockpit, but you've got to be able to use it all effectively and fly the airplane.
8: Well, and
1: not
8: what
1: get distracted.
8: And what to do when that technology doesn't quite work right for you and you have to step in again and take over those roles.
9: So absolutely.
8: We get very reliant on technology to do the job for us until it doesn't.
9: That is a huge lesson learned. And on the commercial side, we've for many years been looking at over-reliance on automation and on the equipment, and understanding that that, too, is something that we need to be cautious about. And there's a lot of technology that's coming, you know, into aircrafts, whether they're amateur-built aircrafts or whether they're, you know, hot off the production line. There's a lot of technology. And technology, whether it's your iPad, just bringing it into the cockpit with you, there's a lot going on. People have to know how to use it, and if it doesn't work, know what the fallback plan is.
8: And also, you were talking about the amateur study, and there being a lot of accidents involving that. I know you're collecting the data, so you know more about it, but do you have some ideas of what you already think might be some factors involved in why there's such a high safety concern with that?
9: I think there's a lot of issues. Certainly the areas that we're going to be looking at have to do with actually the construction of the aircraft, and also how the flight test is being done, how you ensure that the aircraft is airworthy, and also how you ensure that the pilot's ready to fly the aircraft, what kind of training you get, how you're trained, who trains you, where do you get your practical experience before you get into your brand new plane that you've built and try to give it its first flight test. And so there's a lot of challenges, and it's all different. And I think that's the amazing thing.
8: There's a lot of custom behaviors.
9: Yes. Yeah. It's a very interesting and growing area, and there's a lot of options for pilots and people who want to build their own aircraft. And I think we need to understand that. We want to see that part of the industry. We want to see it flourish. This is something where we have great pilots who are enthusiastic aviators. We want to see that flourish safely.
1: Just a question on that is, have you seen, there's a lot of experimental aircraft that are very simple aircraft, and there's very complex airplanes that you can build. Are you seeing any data saying that it's more in the complex area of these aircraft or the simple, or is it just across all the spectrums?
9: I think that's what we're really hoping to learn by gathering some of the data, and also by taking on some accidents in the coming year to look very closely at what some of these factors might be. We want to understand that, and we're looking to the industry to really help us gain some of that knowledge, and through our investigations to pass that knowledge back to the flying community.
8: Well, and also you mentioned with the general aviation, a lot of problems with IMC and IFR flights, which is very dependent on the controllers as well. So what's the research on that side of things, as well as the pilots? Do you look into that sort of investigative avenue?
9: Sure. A few years ago, we did a great study on GA aircraft that got into weather accidents, got into IMC. And we looked at communication, about good communication. You know, it really starts before you even get into the cockpit. Make sure you do a good pre-flight, and you're planning, and you're looking at what's coming, and that you're getting good briefings, or you're using the resources that you have. Then when you get in the cockpit, make sure there's good communication that's going on. And so if you don't have the technology in the cockpit to help you get around the weather or know where you need to go, make sure you're talking to the controllers. We've made recommendations in the past years about controllers' responsibility in providing that information to pilots and not letting them get, whether they're going VFR, IFR, making sure that people have good information, good situational awareness. That's always important.
1: Well, unfortunately, here we're running out of time. I know I have a ton more questions. I'm assumed that some people on the grounds here might have questions. And if somebody wanted to get more information about the NTSB, where can they go on the website, and where can they go on the grounds here?
9: NTSB can be found on the web at www.ntsb.gov, and we have a booth over in the Federal Pavilion, and we have a number of investigators who would love to talk to you. I'll be here until tomorrow, and I look forward to seeing you at Oshkosh.
8: And the survey is available on EAA's website as well as your website, correct?
9: Yes, the survey is available from EAA, and there's information on our website that will send you to EAA to take the survey.
8: Well, thank you very much for being with us.
1: I'm Wireless Mike.
8: And Magneto Mel.
1: And we've been talking with Chairman of the NTSB, Debbie Hirschman.
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4: Is it? It is indeed. Squawk 1200, 1233 on AirVenture Friday. I'm Fareed Guillaume, Mike. Michael Stromberg. We were talking about the other Mike, so I almost said his name. Michael Stromberg is here with me, and we're talking about Pilot Mental Health all week, and with us to continue our education on these efforts and to help those dealing with mental health challenges and lessen the impact of on their FAA medical certification is Chris Hastings, Executive Secretary of the Pilot Mental Health Campaign. And today we're specifically going to talk about mental health of our air traffic controllers, who their plight has been in the news lately. The recent trouble at the radar control facility that serves Newark, I mean, people didn't really think about how the stresses of the job impact controllers.
10: Yeah, absolutely. So my background is I spent 8 years as an air traffic controller in the FAA, and I went through my own kind of mental health challenges in the late 2023, early 2024, having to navigate that system. And unfortunately, the FAA just they don't have the support structure there for their employees that are actually going through issues. And the air traffic control union, NATCA, they're great. I absolutely love them. They provided all the support that I could ever have asked for. But as a regulatory authority and also the employer of the majority of the nation's air traffic controllers, the FAA's process left something to be asked for. So air traffic controllers, they don't actually have a Class 1, 2, or 3 medical. Their medical is actually maintained by the FAA. It's under FAA Order 3930.3.
4: So it's just a different later, kind I'm sure, of right? like hierarchy that they have. Is there a kind of a similar grid that that pilots get, or
10: so it's really similar to a Class 2 medical, but it's got some unique differences. One of the differences is you just don't report your stuff at your next medical appointment. If you get a diagnosis, if you get on a new medication, you have to report that before your next shift where you're doing safety-sensitive duties. And it makes sense from a safety standpoint. We obviously want to make sure that our traffic controllers are medically capable of performing the job, but it also leads to a situation where if you go and talk to a therapist because you've lost a friend, because you're going through financial issues, well, now you have this diagnosis that you have to report to the flight surgeon. And until May of 2024, which I'll get to in a second, that would kick you out. You are not medically fit. You do not meet the medical standards to hold a medical at that point. You have to go through the special issuance process and get kicked into a HIMSS evaluation to make sure that you are psychiatrically fit for the job.
6: Is that flight surgeon somebody who's in each location that you have individually,
10: so,
6: or is it
10: no.
6: like one for the whole country?
10: Yeah, so it's for each region. Each region within the FAA has a regional flight surgeon, and air traffic controllers are supposed to report to the regional flight surgeon all those things. And it's an office with a couple of different doctors and staff support people to manage and process all the medicals, and they also process airmen medicals within their region until it gets kicked off to Oklahoma City or the Federal Air Surgeon's Office.
6: So they sound like very busy people.
10: Yes, very busy, and I'll be honest, they're understaffed. Understaffed, underfunded, and that leads to delays and bad customer service.
4: It's interesting that the FAA has sort of that interior medical service for controllers, but for pilots is all outsourced to private.
10: Right. And as a controller, you're still being, most of the time, you're still being sent to an AME to actually get your medical evaluation done. It's just then it goes to the flight surgeon's office for a final review, the regional flight surgeon's office.
4: Okay, so it's, I guess, a little bit more similar than I thought.
10: Right, so you're still going, it's, I think the term is a senior AME, which is an AME that the FAA says, okay, you can do air traffic medicals. And they're not quite a HIMSS AME, but it's somewhere in between. And I'm not well-versed on the differences in that classification.
4: It's kind of like a senior flight instructor. You can sign off CFIs if you've done so much instructing, et cetera, et cetera.
10: Yeah, that's a good way to think about it, I think.
6: So what has the FAA been doing since 2024 that are making the process a little bit easier?
10: Sure. So one of the big changes was in May of 2024, the Federal Air Surgeon pushed out a new CACI, a condition AMEs can issue medical certificates for. And that allowed it allows up to two diagnoses of the most common psychiatric conditions that people would get diagnosed with for medical billing. So like an adjustment disorder with depressed mood, which is also called situational depression, generalized anxiety disorder, PTSD. And so now there's a pathway forward where air traffic controllers and pilots, airmen, any applicant can go forward and get their medical without being kicked into a costly and time-consuming process of going through a special issuance. And there's conditions attached with it. So one of the conditions is you have to be able – it has to be resolved, and you have to be going through it without medication. If you're on any sort of medication for it, unfortunately, it doesn't qualify, and it kicks you into that other process.
6: So you said you could have two issuance. Is that over, like, a year? Is that over 10 years or your entire career?
10: So – I'm not 100% certain on that. I believe it's at a time. So, like, if I were to go and talk because I'm struggling financially with my house payment or something like that, and I go and I talk to a therapist and they, for medical billing, because they're trying to get paid and they're trying to make sure that my benefits cover me, they say that I have an adjustment disorder with depressed mood and generalized anxiety because I'm a little anxious about being able to make my bills and I'm a little upset that I can't process everything financially. Well, those are those two diagnoses. And because it's a diagnosis, it is reportable to the flight surgeon, to the FAA. But now they're saying, well, we don't need to kick you off of your medical and make you go through the psychiatric and cognitive screening. We can go and, okay, there's a checkbox that you're aiming. Are they on medication for it? Is it treated? Are they handling it well? And you can go and continue to have that talk therapy without having your medical impacted.
1: Okay.
4: And that's interesting. So now how many how soon are we to more of the CACI process being at the forefront,
10: you know, that's
4: in this area?
10: That's a great question. And I know that Dr. Northrup, who is the federal air surgeon, she has said that she wants to push that forward. She wants to make sure

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1: Controllers kind of get to take a mental health kind of break kind of thing where a bunch were off duty because they put in for mental health time off. And that's something I guess I'd never heard of before, but they'll be back?
2: Yeah, so I'm not super familiar on the specifics of that because I stepped away from air traffic about a year ago.
1: Got it.
2: But that would be kind of through the Federal Employee Compensation Act, and basically it's a workplace injury. They were at work when this event happened, and it impacted them. It's caused them an injury, and they're going through that on the FAA side and with the union there.
3: So you've talked about being able to now have talk therapy, and that's okay, but it sounds like having any kind of antidepressant is still a big no-no for any controller.
2: It's not necessarily a no-no, because now there's an antidepressant special issuance pathway.
3: Okay.
2: So there are...
3: Like the pilots.
2: Yes, exactly. Yes. So... I will think it was like 5 or 7 years ago, somewhere around there, where air traffic controllers were looped into that process because it used to only be for pilots, but now they're looped in and it's part of the same standards and it's in the AME guide as well.
3: Something that, you know, with pilots, you might be the only pilot in the airplane. You might have two pilots in the airplane. With controllers, you have lots of controllers. I mean, you usually have somebody who can, you know, relieve you, and if somebody takes a break, is there... I would almost think it should be easier for you guys to be able to, you know, have waivers and everything, because there's always somebody there who can back you up, and you have supervisors watching over things. Or am I misinterpreting how that...
2: No, I mean, air traffic process, yeah, you do have people backing you up. It's never all by yourself. Even when you are the only person in the facility, you've got other facilities around you that are watching out for your airspace and making sure that everything's working the way it's supposed to. As a controller, you have a pilot come up to you and say, hey, so-and-so on this frequency, they're not answering anymore. Now you start making phone calls, and if you don't get anyone, well, you're reaching out, and you're coming up with a plan. You're not there on an island by yourself. You may be in the facility by yourself, but there are facilities around you that are going to be talking and interacting with pilots and reaching out as well.
1: Come on, Chris, why haven't you fixed this yourself?
2: You know, we just got a new FAA administrator, and I didn't get the job, so it's unfortunately.
1: To kind of dovetail on what you talked about before about the pathway, and I guess that's where PMHC is really trying to make some strides, and that is to shorten that pathway and some of the delays or the breaks you have to take away from your job.
2: Absolutely. So we're advocating to change and improve the medical system. We have legislation within the House of Representatives, just made it out of the Transportation and Infrastructure Committee, that would essentially require the FAA to implement the recommendations from an industry panel of experts that they came forward with 24 recommendations of how can we improve access to mental health care, not just for pilots, but for air traffic controllers and everyone within the aviation industry. And that improves process changes, it improves changes to the regulations and the requirements, and it also improves back-end changes of let's digitize things, let's move forward and move away from our mail and paper-based system.
3: So it sounds like we have some of the answers, and we're just, again, waiting on Congress. Is that you guys have a call your congressman and get this passed kind of thing?
2: Absolutely. So if you go to our website, pmhc.org, and scroll down, there's an action center. And you can fill out your information, and it's automatically going to pull up your congressional representatives, and it'll generate a little form letter that you can send off to them, asking them to support legislation that is going to require the FAA to implement these changes.
1: Chris, thanks very much for being here.
2: Thank you so much for having me.
1: Chris Hastings, Executive Secretary of the Pilot Mental Health Campaign. They are at PMHC.org. And for those of you who are local, booth 2002 in Building B, I'll be working booth this afternoon.
2: Come by.
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4: Every year they have such high aspirations for us.
5: And we never meet them.
4: Nah, not even close.
5: And I have to say, if that was my horse, it'd blow a rod as soon as the green flag is
4: or
5: out.
4: Or a flat tire.
5: Flat tire.
4: Anyway, joining us is Christine or Kristen?
6: Christina.
4: Wow. Third choice, and, you know, I still didn't get it.
5: You can't read my writing, that's why.

0: Exactly. And in Menton. And you, I believe you said your name was Celia.
1: That's correct.
0: Which is a very
1: Celia
0: unusual name.
1: Oakley.
0: Nice. You guys are, ladies are with Women Venture. Sorry, it's all colloquial here. Why is that funny? He's losing it.
2: I am losing it this morning. I really am. Because, I mean, never mind. Let's go.
0: Continue ladies. On. Let it die gracefully.
2: Yeah, no,
1: must
2: it,
1: have been because you saw Blackfly yesterday. You're still blown away.
2: Could be.
0: Oh, actually, we saw Scrappy yesterday. Have you
2: yes.
0: seen that? Nope.
1: No.
3: No, not yet.
1: We've been focused on one thing.
0: Gotcha. Women Venture.
2: Women Venture.
1: Oh, yeah, that too.
2: Oh,
1: that's
2: boy.
1: Significant.
2: Do not
1: this
2: open
1: is a big
2: that
1: day.
2: Door.
0: Okay. I'm not sure I should ask what this big day is about, but it's... Anyway, on to the correct subject of the interview. Women Venture. I read you guys help women get started in businesses. I'm assuming they're aviation-related businesses.
3: So we're here as part of a representation of women in engineering and women in aviation.
0: Okay.
3: So Celia and I are both engineers that work in the aviation space, and we're really excited to promote that within women and girls in businesses.
0: Okay.
1: But generally, personally and professionally, we actually just promote engineering in general.
0: Well, I like
1: as
0: engineering.
1: As just an incredible area for girls and women to get into and learn about, and we will help them in any way that we can because
0: okay.
1: it's just really an exciting space.
0: What type of engineers are you? Aerospace, electrical, mechanical?
1: So I'm Celia, a mechanical engineer, and I've got 3 degrees from UC Berkeley and Stanford University.
0: And Christina?
3: I'm also a mechanical engineer, specializing in propulsion, and I'm from the University of Toronto.
0: Nice. Very nice. So, do you find a lot of girls getting excited about possibly going into engineering?
1: Definitely. I've got a niece who builds all kinds of things out of Legos, really excited, and has built lots of creations rather than just... building the Legos by the instructions. She actually makes her own creations.
0: Well, that's what I always thought Lego was about. That's
2: yeah.
0: what it was about when we were kids. You know, what you could build, not what they could tell you to build.
1: Yeah, these days a lot of kids just build the instructions because they're so big and complicated and everything. But she took a bicycle and converted it into a wheelchair. Used it to make a wheelchair.
2: Wow.
0: Okay.
2: Then she used two of the greatest engineering tools ever built, hammers and swearing.
0: Nice. Nice. So she's going to continue on into an engineering path, hopefully.
1: That's what we're all hoping for.
0: Very good. Very good.
2: I think she's well on her way if she's doing that kind of conversion.
0: So you do outreach events with young girls? I mean, how do you promote engineering for women?
1: It's been a little bit sort of ad hoc, I'd say, in terms of just friends, daughters who maybe are applying to college and have been interested in science and math. And there's not always an understanding of what engineering is about in the lower grades. And it's definitely something, you know, to consider for college. And so they would like to talk with us about what it's like in terms of the curriculum and then as a profession.
0: I always like to break it down. My background's electronics as well, but I'm not an engineer. I'm a technician. Anyway, engineering equals I make stuff that kids can understand. You know, I think up new things and then make them. So,
1: yeah, one of the things that happens sometimes these days, too, is that kids are too much into books and computers, and they don't make enough things with their hands. So we at Opener obviously have to build things and create things and create prototypes and test things, and it's really hands-on, and that's really what we look for in terms of the people that we hire. So we really promote that kids and even kids in college, that they spend as much time just building things and creating things with their hands as they can and get that experience.
0: And get that thought process going, the solving a problem and figuring your way around stuff as you go.
1: Yeah, the first time you build it is not going to work. And then you have to figure out why it's,
0: yes,
1: why it's
0: I can
1: not working.
0: I to that.
2: Yeah, been there, done that.
0: Anyway.
2: But, you know, it is good, too, to get kids with hands-on because that's what he and I did. We just, we saw it was broke. Okay, we got to fix it because there's nobody else going to do it.
0: I personally recommend trash picking.
2: Yes.
0: As kids, I used to trash pick anything I could carry, bring it home and rip it apart to see what was in it.
3: That's called reverse engineering.
0: Exactly. Yep. But I was really proud of myself when I almost got a pocket watch back together and working. Sort of worked.
2: Well, we still do that. We're always tinkering with stuff, and that's how you learn, because you've never failed. You've just found a way to do it.
0: Yeah.
2: So
0: anyway, we've all had those days.
2: Oh, definitely.
0: I worked at a company where we were building high power stuff, and they said if you're not blowing up FETs, you're not doing anything. So okay. Are you getting a lot of exposure here? I mean, you get a lot of people coming over to the booth and getting real interested.
3: Yeah, I think the week's just getting started. So Monday and Tuesday are kind of warm-ups. We did two flights with the Black Fly yesterday. So we were really focused on that. And then so the rest of the week, we're really focused on getting people through the booth, people into our simulators, and really kind of outreach and talking to people around the AirVenture.
0: Okay, I'm kind of confused. Is Opener associated with the Black Fly as well? Oh, I didn't realize
1: that. So Opener is the name of the company.
0: Okay, all see? Right.
1: And then Black Fly is our first product.
0: Nice. Mm-hmm. It is an unusual looking thing. I've seen the videos of it flying. I saw it sitting out there, but I didn't actually see it fly yesterday.
3: Yeah, we call it innovative. So not unusual, yes, it's innovative. It's new and different. It doesn't have a landing gear, but is a whole new mode of transportation.
0: Yes.
2: Every time
1: he's speechless.
0: I am.
2: Every time he and I get our hands on something, we create a unique mode of transportation.
0: Yeah, we're very innovative.
2: Most of the time it requires a tow truck.
0: Yeah, we found very innovative ways of letting the smoke out.
2: Yep.
0: Are you going to fly that again today, tomorrow?
3: We'd love to, but we just got one slot, and that slot was yesterday.
0: Oh, man. Yeah. I missed it.
3: But no, today, it being Women Venture, we're really excited at Opener to have four female engineers here at our booth. So I think a big part of Women Venture is to really bring together the women who are in aviation and the women in engineering so that the young people can see that there is people like them that are doing it. So it's not just they play with toys and then they kind of don't translate that into a career, but for us to be able to communicate with all kinds of people and to connect and do mentorship.
0: Yeah, I imagine there's still the perception out there that women aren't supposed to be engineers. I'm sure you still come up against people that think that.
3: Well, there's just fewer, so we're a minority in that career. So to bring everybody together to support each other and create those mentorship opportunities so that everyone can feel that it's an opportunity that's there for them.
0: Nice.
2: Sounds like fun to me.
0: Oh, yeah. I would love to work on something like that. That does look like a lot of fun, that machine. A lot of head scratching.
2: Yep. Well, I'm sure one of the oldest engineering principles out there, TLAR. That looks about right.
0: Yeah, have you heard of that? That's TLAR engineering.
2: They
0: we use that
2: teach
0: a lot.
2: That. Oh, that's no. One of the most important principles in aviation.
0: Do you find that the kids these days are seriously lacking in the working with hands exposure that they should, well, that we got as younger kids? I mean, there's no erector sets anymore that I know of. Everybody had one of them when I was growing up.
1: I mean, it's a mix of interests. And there are definitely people out there who have worked with their hands and who enjoy working with their hands, and they're really great to be able to hire at Opener to work on our product.
0: Yeah, where are you guys based?
1: We're in Silicon Valley.
0: Oh,
1: California.
0: Yeah, we were just out there. An aunt that lived out there in Fremont, so. And that's another story. Anyway.
2: We'll have to swing by their factory and take
0: a look. Sure, take one for a spin around the parking lot.
2: What the heck? Hey, we can't do any worse than we normally do.
0: They don't want to hear that.
2: They didn't.
0: They will definitely not let us touch it. So the machine itself is going marching steadily towards production, towards what's the end goal?
3: Production is underway. We have aircraft coming off the line, and we're really excited to move towards sales.
0: Okay, and under LSA?
3: So it's a Part 103 ultralight.
0: Okay.
3: So we have a training program that we've designed in-house. All the operators go through training in-house through our simulators. And the biggest feedback that we have so far from all of the human operators is that when they fly out in the real world, it's just like the simulator. So because it's a single-seater, you don't have the opportunity to have somebody with you. So that really helps with the training program.
1: And everybody at EAA Air Venture is welcome to come by our booth and give the simulator a try.
0: Okay.
1: It only takes about, 5 minutes, a few minutes just to learn how to fly it. It's flown with a joystick, and we will give you a very abbreviated training program to give it a spin.
0: And even old guys like me can fly it.
2: Cranky old guys.
0: Yeah.
3: Absolutely.
0: All right. Well, I'm definitely coming over. I want to thank you for joining us, and check out Women in Venture, very, very vital organization, and, of course, Opener as well. This is Digital Dave.
2: And I'm Fast Eddie, and this is EAA Radio.
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5: Casey Odegaard is joining us as our first guest today. Casey's with the Texas Flying Legends Museum, and welcome on board.
6: Thanks. Good to be here.
5: Good. So how did you get involved with Texas Flying Legends?
6: I knew the right people to start out with, I guess. my dad taught me how to fly a Mustang. We have our own Mustang, and I was friends with Warren Peach, and he's kind of been the director of operations for the group. And he was looking for pilots, and I was able to step up, I guess.
5: Sounds good. Right place at the right time.
6: That's right.
5: So, Casey, how long have you been flying?
6: I've been flying for about 14 years now, I guess, since I got my license, and fly Mustangs for almost 10 years.
5: Wow. And now, because this is radio, I have to tell folks that you are a relatively young man.
6: That's right.
5: You can reveal your age if you'd like, but you're like the third generation of EIA and Warbirds sort of performers that have come along. How does it feel, being the new kid on the block, as it were?
6: Well, it's pretty exciting. I definitely catch some flack from some people, but it has been a lot of fun. I've been, and I like to tell people, that they were doing it a lot younger back in World War II. So,
5: very good point. Very good point indeed. Yes, we've become so accustomed to more mature pilots in the Warbird community that when someone your age comes along, it's a little bit of an anomaly. But you're right. I mean, in World War II, there's 18, 19, 20-year-olds that were flying these high-performance aircraft with probably less training and obviously less equipment than what we have today.
6: So. Yeah, I was 21 when I started flying Mustangs, and it was they're actually a very nice flying airplane.
5: Right. So. It's very a true airplane and an awesome responsibility to have that kind of machine in under your control. When you're flying it, do you feel the sense of history that comes with the airplane?
6: There are a lot of times that you do. Even you're just flying cross country, you just seeing the scenery and you get the feel, and just kind of feel like this is what it was like going off to war, and it really is inspiring sometimes.
5: Great. Now, with the Texas Flying Legends, we've talked to several of the other pilots from the group in the last couple of days, but yesterday was a very special day for you and for Texas Flying Legends. Tell us a little bit about the airplanes that sort of opened the air show yesterday.
6: Well, the C-53 was an aircraft that my dad purchased a number of years ago, and is part of the Texas Flying Legends Museum now. And we just got that going this summer, got it painted up, and we got to take all the veterans that we have here up for a ride and properly introduce them to Oshkosh.
5: So when you had veterans on board the airplane yesterday?
6: That's correct.
5: For all of them, some of them, was this their first exposure to Oshkosh?
6: I believe so, and they I know they all really enjoyed the ride. And we had a Mustang and a Corsair in formation so they could look out on that, and I really think they enjoyed it.
5: Good. So now, did all the Navy guys sit on the Corsair side, and all the Air Force and Army Air Corps guys sit on the other side?
6: Well, they only have one side to choose on.
5: Okay. But before we go on, I've mentioned the C-53 in several conversations with knowledgeable airplane people, and they're like, "What is a C-53?" So here's your opportunity. Tell us all about it.
6: Well, a C-53 is called the Sky Trooper, whereas a C-47 was a Sky Train. And it's actually more of a DC-3, where it was used just for passenger operations, parachutes, paratroopers, I guess. And so it has a lighter floor, and it doesn't have the heavy cargo deck. And it never had the big cargo door. They just had the regular passenger door. And they only built 400-some airplanes like that. But they're just a lighter version of a C-47 and basically a DC-3 in military use. So
5: okay. So was it converted from a DC-3, or were these purpose-built as
6: C-53s? They were purpose-built C-53s. There were a number of DC-3s that were taken out of airline service, and they had different designations. A C-49 was one of them, but this was purpose-built for that. And like I said, they didn't build near as many of them as the C-47s. And then this particular airplane is technically a DC-3 again. It was converted back in 1950. Just paperwork is really all it is, and then okay. It's a transfer category airplane today.
5: And so, is this an airplane that's been flying pretty much continuously since the 40s?
6: It has. It actually was used in start in military history, I guess. It came out of the factory as an C-53A. They were doing some flight testing with different flaps and de-ice systems, and then it was just converted back to normal and was used with the Army. It stayed stateside. It was just military transport for them, and it was in the Air Force for a few years, and then it was surplused right in 1950. And it then was used for some oil companies use it as their corporate aircraft, and then spent a lot of time up in Canada as a corporate aircraft, and then it was set up for airline service. And so the interior is basically airline interior today, and it was set up for that use. And then the EAA actually owned the aircraft. It was donated by an guy's estate, and we purchased it from the EAA.
5: All right. Was that the DC-3 that was in the EAA, the blue and yellow colors?
6: It was just a white aircraft with a blue stripe on it, and it sat down on the south end here for quite a few years and put it together up at the Weeks hangar and flew it home.
5: Great. And how long have you had it?
6: It was 2004 is when we got the aircraft.
5: Okay. And it's been flying for how long?
6: We only flew it the first year that we had it, and then the Texas Flying Legends Museum purchased the aircraft last fall, and we got it flying at the end of May, and flew it down to a paint shop in Mena, Arkansas, and then flew it home and then brought it down here.
5: All right. We're talking with Casey Odegaard. He's part of the Texas Flying Legends Museum, and they're extensive number of aircraft that are here at the Warbirds area. We've heard about several of them. Obviously, we saw the Zero fly yesterday, the P-40, B-25. What else is the Avenger? What else is there?
6: In our air show, it was the B-25 leading with the P-40 Corsair on the wings and then the two Mustangs on the outer wings. And we had the Zero in the slot for the first pass.
5: Yeah.
6: And that's kind of a standard six-ship air show we've been doing for the last 2 years.
5: Okay.
6: And we I shortened it down a little bit to fit in the time spot here, but it's a pretty fun show that we do.
5: All right. Now, one of the missions of Texas Flying Legends is not only to preserve the aircraft and to fly them in demonstration, but also to preserve the stories of the veterans who actually flew the aircraft in combat, and that really is the impetus for bringing these veterans to the show this year.
6: That's correct. You know, the motto we have would be to honor the past and inspire the future, and we don't have too many years left with some of these great gentlemen here before they're all gone. We're trying to tell their stories as well as we can while they're here.
5: All right. Who are some of the veterans that you brought in?
6: We'll go down the list. We have David Bourne, who is a Army Air Force pilot. Merton Hansen is flying for the Marine Corps, and he's flying that OY-1, which is an L-5 Stinson similar aircraft down there. Clancy Hess, who is a Marine Corps pilot, and he did a number of things in the for them. A lot of it was some photography for the Navy, actually, out of a TBM.
5: Wow.
6: We have Don McGibbon, who is in the Army Air Force, and a good friend of ours that we met a couple of summers ago out in Maine when we were doing some air shows out there. And we have Bill Lyons, who is an Army Air Force pilot. Margaret Lawler is actually the bride of the guy that flew a C-47 World War II. And he named his aircraft the Duchess of Dakota. She was from England. And that's actually the name we put on the C-53.
5: Okay.
6: And so we're honoring her as well as her her former husband. And then we have Joe McPhail, who we met down in Houston. He was a Marine Corps pilot, flew almost every airplane they had. Herb Stackler is a great guy I met. And he was an Air Force pilot, flew P-47s on D-Day. And then Vic Tadelman was a B-25 pilot. Yeah. And I actually knew the guys and had flown in Betty's Dream before.
5: Okay.
6: So
5: great. And Betty's Dream is the name of the B-25.
6: B-25, correct.
5: Okay. Yeah. So he actually flew that airplane?
6: Not that particular airplane.
5: Okay.
6: It's, the airplane we have wasn't the real Betty's Dream, but it's painted up like that.
5: Got it. Wonderful. Casey Odegaard, Texas Flying Legends, anything you'd like to add? If folks want to hear some of the stories, are they at Warbird Alley?
6: They're down at Scott Square. They're doing a program right now running until 11, and this is their last day doing that. We've been doing that Monday and yesterday, and it's a really good program, and it's really enjoyable to listen to the guys, and they'll be around for through today.
5: Okay.
6: And they'll be down there. If you'd like to go talk to them, go down there.
5: Great. And also stop down and see all the aircraft from Texas Flying Legends Museum. Beautiful airplanes. And are you flying again at the air show?
6: We're flying again on Friday.
5: All right.
6: Yep.
5: Good. We'll look forward to it. And Casey, appreciate you taking some time to join us today on From the Stand. 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
8: Back for our final segment on Squawk 1200, Fareed Guillot, Michael Stromberg, and joining us is Kyle Jarris, UAS for STEM, which is basically drone engineering for kids. And so it's interesting, and so drones in itself is still kind of an emerging activity, but it's starting to mature a little bit, and now we're figuring out fun ways to connect our kids to it.
9: Oh, definitely. And this is a program that's been going on for 11 years. Started as a U.S. Navy program, actually, and then the Academy of Model Aeronautics picked that up and ran with it. For the past 5 years now, we've been actually conducting our finals here at AirVenture. It's an amazing opportunity for these kids to come in here, see not only, of course, opportunities to share what they know and what they love, but see what everything else is out there for aviation. It's a lot of fun.
10: And so what age group is this intended for?
9: Yeah, ages 11 to 19. So it's a huge range, right? And we've got up to 10 slots for each team, which means there's a lot of mentorship, a lot of opportunities to, you know, cross-train like we all want to do in, you know, real world as crew resource management, and learn a lot about drones, about how to learn how to safely fly. Of course, you've got your Part 107 information out there that we have to go through. They learn to build their drones. They learn to fly their drones. And then we present them with a real-world challenge every year, different kind of a mission set that they have to perform. There's two divisions, beginner and advanced. The beginner teams are doing a search mission where they're identifying different icons and saying where they are and what defects there might be there. But the advanced teams take it a step further. They actually have to examine a tower, find a QR code on that tower. They get extra points for doing it autonomously, so that's a whole nother level of AI integration. And then they have to go and fix that tower with a tool. So they had to choose between two different hammers to go fly autonomously, find that hammer in the field, pick it up, and bring it back and deliver it to the target, you know, and of course they get points for being close. They also had to deliver a hat to a moving target. So they had to fly this hat, identify the target as it drove through the field, and then drop it onto that moving target. Really cool stuff.
10: And these are all home-built drones that are built by the actual kids.
9: These students learn to solder. They learn to code. They learn to use Loctite, because if they don't, there's going to be issues. Lots of great stuff. And you know, it's all building those fundamentals. But aside from just the drone, they're learning how to be better people. They're learning how to communicate. They're learning how to present what they've learned and, you know, the challenges they face, and but then how to overcome those challenges. There's nothing quite like the challenge when you see your aircraft, whatever it is, in model aviation, sitting in a pile, right? And you're the one that put it there. But then you get to presented the opportunity to put those pieces back together and to get through it.
10: So when they were building their drone, do they get like a kit of parts and you got everything you need to build this drone? Or is it like, hey, you got to go build a drone. You can buy motors from here or here or here, and you can 3D print something, and
9: great
10: you
9: question.
10: Can do whatever you want. You know, how much, you know, is it everybody working on the same thing, and how much freedom do they have?
9: Great question. We try to present them with the options, right? So we have a kit that they can purchase and build and use that, and that works pretty well for most. But if you're doing it on a budget, you can get some spruce square stock, 3D print your motor mounts, you know, set up your battery trays, and do it completely DIY. It's really one of the pieces of this contest that we really enjoy doing as a presentation for the opportunity for them to learn how to build that and keep it within the cost structure, right? It's not a pay-to-win kind of a competition. There are caps on all of these different items just to make sure that these students really do have to do it themselves.
10: And be in a competitive environment. So you can't just have, you know, someone, you know, hire the best quarterback. And,
9: exactly.
10: You know, yes.
9: Exactly. And, you know, we've had teams this year all the way from Hawaii to New York competing in this challenge. The preliminaries are all done virtually. And then the finals, again, we invite those top teams to AirVenture. EAA has been such a great supporter. They've presented us the opportunity to not only have them camp here at Scholar, which is an incredible opportunity for so many already, but also with passes and adult passes as well for the managers and mentors and chaperones. Hats off to the EAA and all the people of the EAA that make that possible.
8: I do remember, I think I was on staff way back about almost 15 years ago when AMA kind of closed ranks with EAA on many some of those educational things. We're speaking with Kyle Jarris of the American Modelers Association, and we're talking about UAS for STEM, which is a youth drone kind of competition and learning activity. I'm really curious because I'm not as deep into that, but it's very fascinating. It's like the automation involved in these challenges, and how do they figure out some of that?
9: You know what? It's incredible to watch them because I think back to what I was doing at 11, and it definitely wasn't setting up autonomous operations with drones, right?
8: Yeah.
9: But it's incredible. A lot of it is using onboard processing. Like there are certain cameras and optics that have sensors built in and baked in that they can then utilize. Some teams are using Raspberry Pi. Some teams are using custom integrations where they've got a team member or three that are doing custom coding for these kinds of things. It really is incredible. And these students know so much about aviation, and they're so in love with it and what they're bringing to the table. You know, and so if you're out there from Boeing, if you're out there from, you know, Wing, any of those kinds of environments where you're looking for very high-speed, low-drag kids, this is where they're at. It's pretty incredible.
10: So how does somebody form a team or join a team or find a team? Or
9: great question. So you can go to UAS for STEM, and it's the number 4, don't write it out, .org. And if you go there, there's a new team guide, you know, what you need to know to start a team in your area. You can contact the Academy of Model Aeronautics, reach out to education@modelaircraft.org, send an email to me. You know, we're going to take a look at that, find out where you are, and see how we can best support you.
10: Now, I have volunteered for some other robotics competitions, and when I first started helping out with Lego League, I was in over my head. And I didn't know what I was doing, but there were a lot of teams around there who wanted to help me learn what I needed to do, and it made us a better team. And then now we helped other teams get started, you know, because we want more teams in this participation. Is there like, teams helping other teams?
9: Oh, absolutely. And that's one of the things I love about it. You know, if someone has a question, we do monthly live meetings with our managers, and we're all there in the same place. So, and a lot of those teams are returning. It's a very sustainable program, but a lot of teams are new and haven't experienced this before, right? And so, you know, they ask questions and, you know, provide that mentorship and the ability to teach others. And then, as you say, you learn and you grow and you become that mentor in the future.
10: And what if I don't know anything about models, but my kid wants to do this and I'm going to step up and I'm going to coach this team?
9: All you need to do is care about kids. You know, want to invest in them and invest in their opportunities. There are so many future careers that involve drones, not just pilots, of course. We need engineers. We need people to do the problem solving. We need people to do the communications around it. You know, you're looking at a 14% annual growth just in the security operations with drones year by year by year by year. You're looking at a 30% growth every year, annually, when it comes to services. You know, you see Wing, you see Amazon, so many people are really bringing in great opportunities, but things that help the world, honestly.
8: So you're saying that the kids will do the learning, and you just have to be
9: exactly.
8: supportive,
9: yeah,
8: pretty much.
9: Sure.
8: I mean, I'm simplifying it just a little bit. But it's really interesting, because I do remember making a model with my father. We never finished it, but it's the airplane with the string, and so you just go around in a circle.
9: Control line, yeah.
8: Yeah, the control line style. And back then, RC airplanes were probably much more bulky and then and also expensive, as you're motioning to me. I was walking around with my kids earlier in the week, and I went by a stand which was just foam models, but they had fully, probably pretty full RC, but there's even the entry-level stuff, people can, they don't have to have like the fully capable art, and they can get pretty good at this.
9: For sure.
8: The technology is just incredible.
9: The technology has really helped bring those costs down, but there's also virtual simulators that are very close to the real thing. Get your lessons done on those mm-hmm. and hit the reset button. Don't go back to the workbench and have to rebuild.
10: So now every sports thing, and I would consider this a sports thing, I consider robotics a sports thing, you know, has a season. What's your season? When do you start?
8: Good
10: when
8: question.
10: Is the challenge announced? And, you know, what's my time commitment? I mean, this for the whole year?
9: Yeah, it's pretty much a yearly contest. And, you know, we have teams that just left AirVenture, you know, on a high or suffering the agony of defeat. And, you know, that's just how that goes. But it starts in the fall. And it runs all through the year, and then at the end of summer is when we actually do the finals. So it is a long-term kind of a commitment, but it's a very sustainable program, and it's a lot of fun, too. It's not a lot of work for those students, or actually, that's not true. It is a lot of work, but it's a lot of fun, too.
8: Mm-hmm. So the work is, it's happy work.
9: It is.
8: Often.
10: What's the time commitment for most teams? Are they putting in, like, you know, they meet one day a week? Are they meeting, like, 5 days a week?
9: Great question. Oftentimes, it's weekly. Sometimes it's after hours, like after school, those kinds of programs. But there are even some that use this and integrate it into their classroom environments. It works really well. So it's going to be probably once a week for those teams that are highly competitive and usually an hour or two at that session.
8: Kyle, thanks very much.
9: Oh, I love being here. Thanks, guys.
8: Kyle Jarris of the American Modelers Association talking about UAS for STEM, which is a drone engineering challenge for kids. Check it out. And we thank you for listening to Squawk 1200 for AirVenture Friday. 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
10: Welcome to EAA Radio. I'm Wireless Mike, and today I'm joined by Diane and Drew McDonald. They are here to discuss the Northeast Wisconsin Old Glory Honor Flights. Now, there are, believe it or not, some people who haven't heard of the Old Glory Honor Flights. So what are they?
11: Well, some people are living under a rock, so they haven't heard of that yet. But Honor Flight System is designed to help transport World War II Korean and Vietnam War vets back to Washington, D.C. and other places to see the memorials that were built in honor of their service and sacrifice. And, you know, our job as volunteers, volunteer organization, 501c3, is to really to say thank you to our veterans.
10: Okay. And so you take the veterans, you take them to Washington, D.C., and how long have you been doing the Old Glory Honor Flights?
12: So Old Glory Honor Flight was formed in 2009, so we're in our 10th year. It's been a big year for us in particular, just really we were finding different ways to serve our vets and doing some really great new initiatives through Northeast Wisconsin's hub. So today is really a celebration of taking all those veterans, which is over 4,000 World War II Korean and Vietnam vets, back to see their memorials in D.C. on that one-day tour of honor. But we've also done things and special projects like Operation at Ease, which takes Desert Era vets to see their memorials. In 2012, we took Pearl Harbor survivors from across our state back to Pearl Harbor, Hawaii, to see the memorials there that were built in their honor, like at the USS Arizona. And just this year, in order to celebrate one of those milestone years for us, is we did return to Nam, where we took 52 Vietnam veterans back to Vietnam for a two-week trip for them to really get back to the country that they served in, We had just the most amazing time with these vets. And the whole idea about all the things that we do with our vets is that they can receive the recognition that they deserve, the appreciation. But certainly it's much more than that. It's about healing. It's about reconciling their past and really putting some closure on their service.
10: All right. Now, as I understand, all these things are free for the vets to go on. Is that correct?
12: They are free. We are a nonprofit organization that is completely funded privately through individual and corporate donations. We don't receive any government funding or anything of that nature. So if you can imagine taking a trip to D.C. and back, that's about a $75,000 trip for one day for these vets, which is a big price tag, but not a big one when you think about the healing and the gratitude and all these things that come with it. You know, the vets are just given an opportunity really to talk about their service, to be proud of their service, and it affects so much more than just them. It's really about their family and friends. It's about their communities and the healing that it provides.
10: So obviously you do a massive amount of fundraising for this. If somebody was wanting to help with that and do donations, where would people go to do that?
11: Well, they could go to our website, which is oldgloryhonorflight.org. They can get all kinds of guidance about how to donate, and there's all kinds of links there to help them do that. And, you know, we are in our 10th year of operation, and just yesterday we did our 10th flight here out of EAA for our Yellow Ribbon Honor Flight. So we're extremely active in this regard, and we're working hard to say thank you to every vet that's out there that ever put on the uniform of the United States Armed Forces and served during a period of war.
10: So I would imagine that you also need a number of volunteers to help put all this together. If somebody wanted to volunteer, could they? Where do they go to do that?
12: They could also go to our website or to our Facebook page. So like the Old Glory Honor Flight Facebook page, we have updates and photos on there. Some great stuff will be coming up from our flight yesterday to kind of highlight the wonderful welcome home reception that these veterans received yesterday here at EAA. It was, as one of our EAA folks have said, it's the cornerstone of the Salute to Service Day here at AirVenture, and we're just so proud to be a part of it. But as an all-volunteer organization, we rely on a very strong volunteer team to keep us running, and there are many things that people can get involved in, whether that's more of the operations side. I mean, we have people that wash wheelchairs and get our med bags together. We've got folks that help with the application process for our vets. Some of them are not computer savvy. They're a little bit older, so we need people to help answer questions, things of that nature. We also have people that go out and fundraise for us, whether they're doing a bake sale or a brat fry or a golf outing. And then the proceeds come back to us. I mean, that's really why we've been able to do all these really great projects. It's because this community has supported our organization and veteran organizations all around the country. And that's really speaks volumes, I think, to how we all feel about our servicemen and women and what we can do really to thank and honor them.
10: So obviously you're here at AirVenture, and you've been partnering with EAA for a number of times. What is your relationship with EAA, and what does EAA do to help you, and what do you guys do to help EAA?
11: Well, our relationship with EAA is truly a partnership. I mean, we do something obviously completely different, completely out of, you know, the scope of EAA as mm-hmm. as most people know it. But back in 2010, the idea was born that maybe if we can get a commercial charter flight in here to Whitman, can we do one of our honor flight trips here out of EAA? And so that started in 2009. And we've been doing it on an annual basis ever since. And it is one of the highlights of our annual activities. But from our gathering, the EAA folks have really embraced what Old Glory Honor Flight does. And they've always served the veteran in a military community. this just gives them another way of a real powerful message to a veteran community. So it's a wonderful partnership that we formed with EAA.
12: They've been truly remarkable, the relationship that we have with them. And selfishly, Yellow Ribbon Honor Flight, the flight that we fly in and out of here on an annual basis, it's one of my favorite days of the year. So I can't thank them enough personally, but on behalf of the veterans that get to go, I mean, the welcome home reception is something that can't be duplicated anywhere else. Those 10,000 people sitting out there waving at the airplane and having their flags waving and their signs, and you know, the EAA and Air Venture, they've been so great about inviting the family members of these vets out here to really welcome and, you know, definitely put a just a great marker on the end of such a great day.
10: And I'm sure that you have lots of other sponsors also who help make this happen. Who are some of the other people who companies that help do this for our veterans?
11: Yeah, from the corporate standpoint, yesterday's aircraft, the American Airlines 737, was donated by them, and the crew that operated it both to and from Washington, D.C., were all volunteer employees. So American Airlines has a dedicated department that aims at the veterans and the military, and it's one of those corporations that puts their money where their mouth is. They lay it on the line, and they do a wonderful job for us. Another important donor for us is Oshkosh Defense, Oshkosh Truck. They donate a lot of resources to us. They have volunteers that help us out. They're the ones who provided the water cannon salute as we came into Boeing Plaza yesterday. So it's those types of partnerships, and that, and of course, EAA, that really make this a special day for the vets.
12: I'd also mention that the Appleton International Airport really helps out as well. So it's just a great community event where there are no errors. Everybody's here to help because we want to make sure we're doing what's best for the vet. And, you know, having these important relationships and partners is really what is best for them. And it's truly a great partnership with all of them.
10: So, again, probably still not everybody has heard of this. There are still people hiding under rocks, and and some of them might be our vets, unfortunately. So who is eligible to go on these, and how do they sign up and get on one of these honor flights?
11: That's a really good question. The criteria is very simple. You have the served active duty during a period of conflict. So obviously World War II, Korea, Vietnam are the areas that we are focusing on at this moment. So that's it. I mean, if your service record shows active duty, you didn't have to have necessarily been in combat or even been in country. If somebody served during the Vietnam War but served stateside, they're still eligible for our program. To sign up, they simply go to our website. There's an online application that they can fill out in 5 minutes and apply. One of the things that we always want to make sure we're telling people, because sometimes you get the idea, well, there's no such thing as a free lunch. Well, there is, and we'll give you dinner too on the way back. There is no cost whatsoever to the veteran for this trip. If they leave the airport with $5, they're coming home with five. They don't need to spend a penny on this, and it is truly giving from the community that makes this happen. But if vets are out there and they don't know whether they should sign up, sign up, and we'll call you when your time comes up. And if at that time you decide you don't want to go, nobody's going to force you to go. But you're not getting that phone call unless you sign up.
10: So do you have a waiting list of people who are trying to get on all of these honor flights?
12: We do. So right now, with any World War II or Korean War veteran, they jump to the top of the list. But that list is about 800 war veterans at any given time.
10: Wow.
12: So, you know, if you sign up today, you'll probably go in a year and a half, maybe 2 years. But it really just depends on how many flights we do. This year, we'll do 5 flights to D.C., so one out of here, but the other out of the Appleton Airport, and we'll continue doing that as long as the funding holds out, and as long as there's veterans on our waiting list, we're happy to do it. It's truly an honor.
10: Well, it sounds like you have a great organization that is really filling a need in the community, and it sounds like you need more sponsors so that we can shorten that list up. I'm Wireless Mike, and we've been talking with Diane and Drew McDonald of the Northeast Wisconsin Old Glory Honor Flight, and you're listening to EAA Radio.
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8: Welcome back to Course Correction. I'm Fareed Guillot. When watching an air show, it's quite apparent that airplanes turn dollars into noise. The more noise, the more money needed. However, while enjoying these visual sights, your ears would like a word. Here with us now is Dr. Jason Meyer, a regional training manager with Miracle Ear, to explain how to love your ears and aviation. Welcome, Jason.
13: Thank you for having me.
8: All right. So tell us a little bit more about your experience. Obviously, you're a doctor, so an audiologist,
13: yes.
8: Is that right? So
13: yep.
8: Tell us a little bit about what you've learned about the ear.
13: Well, the ear is something that is very, very obviously important for the way we live as humans because of communication,
8: mm-hmm.
13: being able to communicate with each other. It is a big part of our experience here.
8: Yeah.
13: You know, with the sounds of the machines and the camaraderie with others. But our hearing is something that you want to protect,
8: mm-hmm.
13: Because it is something that noise can affect it and
8: yeah.
13: reduce it, and you can't get that back
8: right.
13: when that happens. So you want to limit your exposure as much as you can.
8: Mm-hmm. Yeah. Let's talk a little bit about how the ear operates. So we're talking about vibrations, and the inside of the ear feels those vibrations. And at some point, if you vibrate them with too much noise, mm-hmm. they'll become permanently damaged or diminished.
13: Exactly. Sound is energy. So too much energy goes through that system. There's thousands of little structures, sensory structures that help to transmit that energy to the brain for processing. If you overload that system, it's going to damage those structures, and you can't rebuild those.
8: Right.
13: So you want to try to protect that energy as much as you can from getting through that system, mm-hmm. That exposure.
8: I tell my kids that, you know, hey, a finger doesn't grow.
13: Exactly.
8: The stuff on the body that doesn't grow back,
13: yeah.
8: you need to take care of that stuff.
13: And those
8: structures in your ear do not grow back.
13: No.
8: And so you lose some frequencies depending on how much damage you cause.
13: Yeah, typically we lose our high frequencies first. So that is very important for understanding speech.
8: Right.
13: So when that starts to slip, you notice I'm just not understanding people as well as I used to. You notice that when you get into noisier environments, it bothers you more than it used to. It sounds like people are mumbling
8: mm-hmm.
13: more than they used to. Some people do mumble, let's be honest.
8: Right.
13: But it makes sense.
8: Guilty.
13: Yeah, exactly. A lot of us spouses do that with each other, right? But yeah, those high frequencies start to slip away, and then that clarity of sound and speech mm-hmm. also starts to slip away.
8: So let's talk about some best practices, because I'm going to give you my particular kind of I love radio,
13: yep.
8: and it's something that I did early on, and it's, you know, I like to produce things, so I'm in editing, and I need to hear little things to see if I'm mm-hmm. if something needs to be changed up or down, so that's a very finite thing going on. I also fly an airliner, and a loud one at that, where in the flight deck, we don't necessarily need the headphones all the time, but there's a constant mm-hmm. background noise that's mm-hmm. going, and for hours, because I do ocean crossings.
13: Mm.
8: So what are some tips that you would have for me to maintain my finite hearing mm-hmm. so I can do these little dainty things that I like to do with my hobby?
13: Right.
8: Well, but I'm also exposed to a constant, certain, it's going to be about the same frequency all the time.
13: I'm going to give you a little bit of another incentive for mm-hmm. protecting your hearing when you're going across those
8: yeah.
13: long routes. You know, when you're exposed to all that noise, it's fatiguing
8: yeah.
13: after a while. You land, and it's like, you're kind of tired from listening to all that noise, where if you can wear some sort of protection on that long route, it's just going to lessen that stress, that cognitive overload of all that noise constantly from getting into the brain. It's just, it's fatiguing. It's stressful. There's been lots of studies done on that.
8: Mm-hmm.
13: So for you, as far as, you know, one of the hardest things to realize as far as protecting your hearing is, when do I decide to protect my hearing? At what level is that? You know, OSHA will say anything louder than 85 decibels.
8: Mm-hmm.
13: Well, none of us have a gauge
9: right.
13: that goes off and says, you know, that was 95 decibels. I need to protect my hearing. So, you know, a couple tips there would be if you're around a constant noise that you have to excessively raise your voice to talk to your coworker, or friend, or whoever it is that's next to you, that's a sign that it's probably too loud.
8: Right.
13: We know that there's certain things that are too loud for us. You know, the lawnmower, chainsaws are incredibly loud. And music, you know, you yeah. talked about that before. There's a difference from experiencing the music to turning it up enough that you're exposing yourself. So always yeah. asking yourself, do I need to have it that loud? So every time, just think about if you think you need to wear protection, just wear protection,
8: mm-hmm.
13: you know.
8: One of the things I definitely do when I'm walking around the outside of the airplane, the earplugs are always in. Sometimes, good. If we're not wearing headsets, I put earplugs in anyway. To reduce that constant noises in there, so I can maybe I won't lose that frequency as soon.
13: For sure.
8: So, working that into an air show where the sometimes the noise, the loud, the damaging noise is sudden.
13: Yes.
8: Like a high-speed pass of a jet yep. and things like that. So what are some tips for the air show attendee?
13: Yeah, you know, those sudden blasts where you're not expecting that, right? I was just out there when one of the jets was banking right by us. So if you don't have that immediate protection in place, you know, there's nothing wrong with earmuffs. Put in your own hands over your ears or pushing in your tragus just to provide some protection. Because if it's loud enough, that one-time event, that one-time occurrence can cause damage. And we see that all the time every year, especially in the summer, 4th of July. Firecrackers going off too close to somebody's ear. That sudden energy going through the hearing system can cause immediate damage. So, yeah, last case resort is cover your ears with your hands and push in your tragus, yeah.
8: We're speaking with Jason Meyer, a regional training manager with Miracle Ear, about safety for your ears at AirVenture, amongst other things. Back when I was 20, I was working at a filling station helping some lady air up her tire, and of course the mm-hmm. sidewalls were very weak, and it went right off right next to my left ear. And I, you know, of course, that's a little bit of hypochondria, but I just feel like my entire life, I've always had a little bit of ringing from time to time.
13: Mm-hmm.
8: You know, it's like we have these events in our lives where they damage.
13: Yep.
8: Just yesterday, when I was sitting out on the flight line watching the Jet Waco, which is that biplane with the jet slung underneath, very cool. But I knew exactly when it was coming by, so I was pushed in. What was the name of that? That little
13: the tragus,
8: which is that you can push that in and cover your ear hole.
13: Yep.
8: I would do that, you know, to kind of cover until I knew that it was not going to be right directed at me. That was enough, you know.
13: That's
8: to kind of protect it, and you know, so if you don't even have the earplugs, so you can do hands free ear protection.
13: Yeah, exactly.
8: That's one of them. Yeah, you know.
13: Exactly. And you know, when that happens, you're still experiencing the power of that jet,
8: mm-hmm.
13: right? You're not taking away the experience because you can feel it. If you can feel sound, cover your ears.
8: Right.
13: Protect yourself, yeah.
8: I don't remember when, and my father used to tell me about this, and he didn't go to any rock concerts, but he knew about this, and that was they used to start at a certain time, maybe it was in the 70s, they started sending out the frequencies of bass to improve or to enhance the experience by vibrating everybody's bodies along with it, you know?
13: Yep. That's part of the experience, right? But how many of those older musicians and rock stars, their hearing is gone.
8: And it's kind of interesting. So let's talk a little bit about Miracle Ear and what is the technology that's trying to, like, restore? What can it restore? Can it restore frequency ranges, or it just restores you being able to hear something?
13: Yeah, it depends on what's left.
8: Mm-hmm.
13: So we can only work with the residual hearing that is left.
8: Okay.
13: And that is one of the reasons that we always recommend people get their hearing tested as soon as possible. Get that baseline. We offer free
8: mm-hmm.
13: hearing evaluations for anybody that wants to come in for that. And the more of that history that we have of the hearing, is it regresses or progresses, however you want to say it, the better job that we can do with the recommendations. So whatever is left, that's what we're trying to take advantage of. So that's why we always harp on, hey, save what you got left. Because even if you do have a hearing loss that needs hearing aids down the road, the more that we have left to work with, the better job that we can do.
8: Okay.
13: Yeah.
8: Anything else that we didn't touch on as far as protecting your hearing, especially here?
13: No, just common sense. You know, just be an advocate for yourself. Like you said, anything with the body that can grow back, you want to protect yourself. It's an investment for down the road that you can continue to enjoy these moments out there.
8: Right.
13: You know, a big part of EAA is that passion and that camaraderie that you guys have with each other. Mm-hmm. And to be able to connect and communicate with each other. So just always be thinking, hey, am I overexposing my ears?
8: And something you had mentioned was the fact that sometimes it's the length of your exposed to that sound. It's fatiguing and so on and so forth, and that can really be an issue. You mentioned to me that you're a longtime resident, so why do you like to come here? What are some of the things that really interest you when you come to AirVenture?
13: It's a combination of, obviously, aviation. I'm not a pilot.

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3: You're listening to Peggy Chabrian, who was in here earlier this week with Women in Aviation International. Mm-hmm. And we're also joined by Jessica Cox. How are you?
4: Good morning.
3: Good morning.
4: It's good to be on.
3: That's great. How are you doing?
4: Good.
3: So you gave your, I guess you gave a forum earlier this week over there. I heard that was really quite something. So
4: I enjoyed it. I had a lot of fun, actually. And I actually did a presentation at Aeroshell Square as well. So it was great.
3: And how did that go? What was that all about?
4: It was awesome. They towed the aircoupe out that I flew in, and everyone gathered around. And actually, Jerry asked some questions, and everyone had the opportunity to ask questions as well. So
3: fantastic. So for anybody who doesn't know the name around here, Jessica, do you want to tell people what your affiliation with aviation and describe a little bit about yourself?
5: Well, recently, actually, it was October 11th of last year, I earned my certification as a sport pilot. And I basically did that, earned my certification by using my feet on the controls of the aircoupe.
3: Because
5: I was born without arms.
3: Because this is radio.
5: Yeah. So,
3: and she's what I love is I just noticed your shirt. She's wearing a shirt that says "Look, no hands." I think it probably says "Ma," but that's covered by your hair.
4: Yeah.
3: Look, Ma, no hands. So, so you were born without arms.
5: Yes.
3: And did you always want to get into flying, or?
5: You know, flying was actually my fear, my greatest fear. Mm-hmm. And so Eleanor Roosevelt once said, identify your greatest fear and walk directly at it.
3: Yep, mm-hmm. I know that dynamic well. So you've come up through your life without arms. So this is the way you know the world and this is the way you do things.
5: Uh-huh.
3: So was there any sort of hesitation for you at all in trying to fly and learning to do that, or just another activity for you?
5: Well, you know, there were a few challenges that a lot of people helped with, and my instructors and I through ingenuity came up with different ways of figuring out how to handle certain challenges, like buckling the seatbelt or learning how to put on my headset and just the basic things that probably people don't even think twice about.
3: Right.
5: But going through all that, it was all worth it, and it made it a great challenge. And it's all worth it now when I can go in an air, step in an air coupe and just take off by myself. And there's nothing greater than that feeling of being able to be out in the air.
3: Oh, yeah.
5: So, yeah.
3: And what about flight training? I work with a lot of deaf pilots, which is the gentleman there's a gentleman sitting in here with us who is a deaf pilot. He's just sitting in for the purpose of being here. And they encounter some challenges when trying to receive flight training, often because of the communication barrier. And that's something that you don't have. So when you is the communication barrier. Uh-huh. So when you went to get flight training, how was that received? How did that work for you?
5: Every instructor, anyone in aviation, was behind me 110%.
3: That's fantastic. Mm-hmm.
5: I think that community having that support, there was really no question about whether I was going to be a pilot.
3: That's great. Yeah. And the plane doesn't know. Once you're up there, the plane has no idea as long as you're handling things. So.
6: And the nice thing about an air coupe airplane, I don't know if all the listeners realize this or not, the original air coupe does not have rudder pedals. All the controls for the ailerons and elevators and so forth are all interconnected through the yoke on the wheels. So.
3: Which is rather ironic, then, that it's all hand controls.
6: Well, yeah, that's true.
3: In general. And then, but you operate all of that with your feet, obviously.
5: Mm-hmm.
3: And if you don't mind, how old are you?
5: I'm 26.
3: And how long have you been?
5: I actually sat in a single engine airplane for the very first time a little less than 4 years ago. And when I sat in that single engine airplane, it was a Cessna. I think I was hooked at that instant, even though I was afraid before takeoff. But once I took off and realized what it was like, I was hooked, and I knew that I was going to earn my certification.
3: Yeah? And how many hours do you have now?
5: Over 150 hours.
3: Wow.
5: In the air coupe.
3: Since earning it, you said
5: October 11th.
3: Yeah. Uh-huh. That's a lot of flying time. Yeah, and I know, I think I saw, or somebody sent me, they did a little news reel that's, I guess, all over YouTube at this point. So you're kind of famous for that little video clip on there. Mm-hmm. And how did that come about? Did you invite the press, or does

0: word just get out? And
1: we actually wanted to keep it on the down low just until I was certified, because there was no telling how people were going to react. So we kept it kind of quiet. And then when I earned my certification, I thought that was appropriate time to share that with other people. And I, you know, the story, if it inspired other people to either become pilots or do whatever they want to do with whatever goal they set to achieve, that they can achieve it. So, yeah.
0: And have any interest in going on for a full private certification, or?
1: I've considered that. Yeah, I'd like to go. I mean, I'd like to have a faster airplane to fly.
0: That kind of happens once you start doing it.
2: Well, now they do have air coupes with 0200 engines, which will go a little faster if you.
1: Oh, great!
2: Still be an air coupe, but yeah.
1: Okay, I didn't know about that. Yes. I'll have to look into that.
2: All right.
0: Well, I just know once you get hooked, once you get that first rating, you know, then people generally, you want instrument and maybe commercial and multi and all that. So any interest in continuing to?
1: Right now, I think I'd like to actually become a certified flight instructor, because I love to share the same joy that I've been given. So that's my goal right now. And we'll see after that where I'd like to go with ratings.
0: That's pretty lofty there, just as well. You have to get the instrument, the commercial, and a whole bunch. I've been trying to get to that point for many, many years, and it just doesn't seem to happen with time and money these days. But what all do you have planned for Air Venture for the rest of the week? Are you?
2: Well, one of the things that we're doing, of course, is on Friday is Women Venture Day, with a lot of different activities planned. And we have a Women Innovation Celebrity Breakfast, I think, at 8 o'clock over at the Nature Center. And Jessica, I think you're planning to be there for that. And then, of course,
0: and when is that?
2: At 8 o'clock on Friday morning. At the Nature Center. Then at 10:30, all the pilots will be over in Aeroshell Square for the all women pilot. Something just fell on the station. All women pilot photo shoot with the lavender shirts. And just to make sure, while I've got you here, did you have your lavender shirt? If not, we'll make sure I bring it to you for the breakfast.
1: I do not yet.
2: I will get it for you. All right. Okay. And then that afternoon is the all-female air show. But Friday night in the Theater in the Woods at 8 o'clock, we have a panel of various women pilots. And Jessica is one of our panelists for that night to talk about her flying experiences and getting a light sport certificate. We also have a WASP from World War II. Don Seymour will be one of the panelists that night. Joe Long, who's performing in the air show Friday afternoon and is also an Air Force pilot. Julie Clark, another one of our Air Force pilots, air show pilots. Can't say that.
0: And it's okay. Yeah,
2: a retired Northwest Airline pilot. And then Martha King and I will be co-moderating the panel. So kind of an all-day full of activities, and Jessica's participating in several of those. And we also have a press conference we're holding tomorrow morning, breakfast at 7:45. So any of the media listening, 7:45 tomorrow morning, press breakfast to talk more about the Women Venture activities.
0: That's fantastic. And are you doing any flying for people in here? Or?
1: Well, I flew in and I'll be flying out. So okay. I actually flew in with the air coupe gaggle, and we start off in Dodge County Airport. Flew in and ate air coupes, and I was number two behind Sid Cohen. Oh, and that was awesome.
2: Hello, Sid.
1: Yes. So.
0: And what about, I know that the Young Eagles program that they have going on with flying kids, is that something that you are involved in or becoming involved in?
1: Right after I get off the radio, I'll be heading over to the Eagle main stage and speaking to them. So
0: you are?
1: Yes.
0: Okay. And go ahead. Please.
2: I think you spoke to one day this week at the Women's SOAR program for the high school girls, isn't that right?
1: Yes, uh-huh.
2: There's been about 90-some high school girls were here for 2 days. We got a chance to meet some of the air show performers. I know you spoke to them, I think, one evening, if I remember right.
1: Yep. Mm-hmm.
0: And how do they react? How are they with the whole flying? You said high school girls.
2: Yes.
0: So I'm always very interested to see how young women kind of respond to the aviation.
1: Well, they actually had a lot of great questions, and one of the girls was wearing a shirt that said, "We can do it," and it was a really great shirt. I asked her to come up front and show that to everyone, and it was one of the women's SOAR shirts that they had in the past, so definitely, I think that they really had some great encouragement. They had great questions, and I enjoyed being there to be of inspiration to them. So.
0: And where do you live? Where do you fly? I mean, where do you fly? What
1: I came from Tucson, Arizona, so
0: okay.
1: I flew from
0: Tucson.
1: Okay, so
0: you're coming from the west.
1: Uh-huh.
0: Okay, yeah.
1: Yes.
2: How long was your flight in the air coupe, if I can ask?
1: Okay, well, actually, I flew in a Piper Aero first from Tucson to Roswell, New Mexico to Garden City, Kansas, and then from Garden City, Kansas to Lincoln, Nebraska to Madison, Wisconsin, and then drove up to Reedsburg and picked up the air coupe.
2: Okay.
1: So, yeah.
0: That's not too bad.
1: Yeah. No.
0: So, yeah, it's a bit of a flight from the west.
2: Air coupe cruise speed is... been a few years since I flew the air coupe.
1: 90, yeah.
0: I've never flown the air coupe. So.
2: Oh, it's a great place. You can put the canopy down and fly it like a little sports car, the open canopy.
0: Oh, so it's like a little convertible.
2: Yeah, it is. It's a great little airplane.
0: You know, running over here, I got that whole bug in the teeth hitting thing, and I think open canopy isn't...
2: Oh. Well, you can close the canopy, too.
0: It sounds like at this moment.
2: You don't have to fly it with it open.
0: So what about multi-engine? Are you interested in...
1: I would love to. I mean, there's so many things you can do with aviation that I think it'll be an ongoing challenge for me. And
0: aerobatics.
1: That's something I got to look into for sure. Yeah, I'd love to do that.
0: I would like to try that, but I have to tell you, even stalls and spins kind of scare the crap out of me. So I don't know if I would go for that, but I'd love to try that whole like doing your fear thing.
1: Yeah. Well, the air coupe can't spin, so.
0: Oh.
1: I don't get to experience that, but I'm with you on that.
0: So if people are interested in checking things out, are you doing any lectures or talks or anything beyond AirVenture after this? Or
1: For
0: the people listening to the radio that don't, you know, that mm-hmm. aren't on the field and can't come see anything, how can they?
1: Well, I mean, I've been traveling all over the world, and actually had the opportunity just recently to fly in Athens, Greece, in an air coupe that was out there. So that was pretty awesome to be able to fly over the sea over there. They call it the sea, not the ocean. I was clarified when I was out there, but that was a great opportunity to be able to fly a little air coupe out there. But I do travel all over the country and all over the world, so if there's any, I'll have a schedule probably on my website, which is rightfooted.com, www.rightfooted.com. And
0: that's R-I-G-H-T.
1: Yes. Yeah, someone asked me, when am I going to change it to right-footed with the W-R-I-G-H-T? But no, I'm going to stick with right-footed with an R-I-G-H-T.
0: Or so. W-R-I-G-H-T with the aviation theme, you know.
1: Yeah.
0: So you never know.
1: Yeah.
0: Okay, so that's rightfooted.com. And you're also going over to the Young Eagles from here for people that are on the field.
1: Yes.
0: And...
2: And I just added, if folks want to stop by Hangar B, Women Aviation has a booth there, and they can pick up these little postcards with all the activities for Friday Women Venture and pick up their T-shirt. If they're a pilot and here on the field, want to be in the picture and have their lavender shirt, we've got them there at the booth.
0: Great. Well, I thank you both very, very much for being with us today. And this was Peggy Chabrian with the Women in Aviation International and Jessica Cox, a somewhat newly minted woman sport pilot.
1: Yes.
0: So
2: thank you for having us this morning.
0: It's been a pleasure.
1: Thank you.
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4: And good morning. Welcome back to From the Stand. 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And my two guests are chuckling over that because they are from the Commemorative Air Force. Steve Brown, who is our president and CEO, and Adam Smith, the vice president of strategic development. Good morning.
5: Executive vice president. Steve, let me correct you. He's an executive.
4: I need new business cards, both of you. Anyway, welcome. Welcome to Oshkosh.
5: Thank you.
6: Great to be here, Steve.
4: Right. Well, Steve, last year we talked a little bit about the potential move of the CAF to find a new location to create an aviation attraction. And what's happened in the last 12 months?
5: Well, it's very exciting. Of course, the guy to my left that we've heard from, Adam Smith, is a great new acquisition to our team. He's really going to lead the efforts to establish an aviation attraction unlike any other in the world. And that's the high bar we've set for your organization, to make something that is very, very unique. And so we've started that process, so much so that in advance of the official move of the headquarters and headquarters staff, which is next summer. Myself, I have moved there. Adam has also moved there half-time and has purchased a residence, and so he's now going to become a native Texan. He's working on his accent as we speak. And so we've started, Adam and I have really started the process of defining what that attraction is, using a lot of help from outside, people in the industry. We're talking to people here every day, including today, and determining what it's going to be, how we're going to do it, and then go about the task of fundraising to make that vision a reality.
4: So the last year there were several locations that were under consideration. You narrowed those down some more. It was down to three finalists.
5: Right. I forgot. You're right. We did. We narrowed it down to Houston, to Sherman Denison, which is a northeast suburb of Dallas, about 60 miles away, and then Dallas Executive Airport, which a lot of the aviators out there would know as the old Redbird. And that's just about 6 miles south of downtown with a great view of the skyline. The city of Dallas was very aggressive, as was Sherman Denison, and it narrowed it down to those two. And then Dallas Executive became our choice. It's right next to Highway 67, which has 125,000 cars going by it every day. There's highways to the north, east, south, and west. So we're surrounded. It's got a great open space airport, beautifully manicured, good looking, and with the length of runways we need for our airplanes. So upon reflection of the 23 original that we looked at, all things aside, we couldn't have done any better in as far as finding an airfield that met our specifications in a major metropolitan area. And that was the key thing. We wanted to impact. We've been in Midland for 24 years, great location, but not conducive to large visitors. Not many people that live there, not many through fares that people travel. So we were out there with a message, and if our message is education and educating Americans, we'd need to do that in a bigger way. And the best way to do it is being somewhere that people are coming to or already live. And Dallas, with basically 6 million in the Dallas-Fort Worth area, gives a great population base plus two major airports that people are flying into.
4: Right. Adam, your background is in aviation, is in museums and attractions. What drew you to this project?
6: I think... You know, for me, I spent basically all of my working life, and even before I got a job, I used to hang around museums. So it's been something that has been, a big part of my life. And since the mid-90s, I've been associated with aircraft museums. And I suppose one of the attractions of this project to me, frankly, is it is the opportunity to do it from the ground up and to try and apply everything that I've learned along the way to a project and do something really special. So it's really fun to be part of a big creative project. And it starts with what Steve just said about where you are. If there's one thing I've learned about attractions and museums over the years, that your location is it defines everything that happens from that point on. And even when I ran the EAA Museum here in Oshkosh, just the location of Oshkosh for this one week is the best place in the world you could possibly have an aviation museum. But the other 51, you have to work really hard because the population base just isn't there. So to go to be in the heart of a metro area that's got 7 million people, there's a lot of opportunities that opens up too. So I think as we approach this project, it's about... doing something that works really well for the CAF and is tuned to the kind of organization that the CAF is. So that means that it's going to be rooted in flying, because the CAF is a flying organization at its heart. It's got amazing airplanes. And so what we do in Dallas is going to be rooted in that, and that's exciting. But I think what we want to do is sort of take it to the next level. Not just fly the airplanes, but really go deep on the stories that the airplanes carry and the message they carry, in particular about what happened in World War II and how this country became the arsenal of democracy and used aviation to save the free world.
4: Right. Now, Steve, you mentioned aviation attractions. Can you define that a little bit?
5: Well, I think defining it is something Adam was talking about. We're gonna root it in flight. My vision when you say the word museum is you go into a quiet, beautifully decorated room where there's not a lot of noise, not a lot of activity, and it's very beautiful. Which is, there's no negatives there, but from our standpoint, our museum is a flying museum, so we're not about being quiet. We're not about being pristine. You know, we got oily, noisy, messy, smelly warbirds, and that's the beauty of them. So to convey that and to have an attraction that looks like that and feels like that, and where the airplanes are not just on display, but they're on display, but they also fly. And you're seeing them fly, and you get to have an experience with them flying. Whether you fly in the actual bird itself, or maybe you can't afford that, or maybe you haven't got the time, but you get a simulation of that inside, or the sense of that, or however that's delivered. And so we're just, you know, we haven't got that defined yet. We're not really ready to talk about it. And that's when you're trying to find something new. It's hard to describe.
4: All right. So the next steps now is as we start to develop a plan for moving forward, it's going to be several years before something's actually ready to go in Dallas. Is that correct?
5: Right. Well, and we're gonna, obviously, fundraising is a big part of what we're going to do. We're gonna define our vision, put it out there, be able to describe it, be able to show you what it looks like, and then talk to people about participating, because we need to build a world-class facility, and that takes money, and we need people that participate and appreciate and want to be a part of the vision.
4: Good. And do you know offhand which of your noisy, smelly warbirds are here?
5: Here now. Well, I know the 24, the B-24 Diamond Lil's right there in the square, and I know that we've got two B-25s out at the warbirds. We've got Devil Dog and Miss Mitchell. Lumpy's out there with Gunfighter, and I haven't been here long enough to see who all we've got here. There's a lot more out there saying, well, we're here. But there's a lot of warbirds from the CAF. You can look for our wings on the side of our airplanes out at the warbird area.
4: Great. Well, Adam Smith, Steve Brown, thank you for joining us this morning and taking time out of your Oshkosh experience to spend a few minutes with us. And you're listening to From the Stand on EIA Radio.
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7: This is Digital Dave.
8: Yeah, I'm Fast Eddie. And you know the end of that, the music bed there? It fades out like that. I keep thinking there's an ice cream truck somewhere nearby.
7: Okay. And I was going to ask where you parked your llama this morning, but we'll let that drop gracefully. We are joined by Mr. Dave Hall. He's got his Moto Art hat on today.
8: Yes, he does.
7: It's a little different than his other hat.
8: He's got a Moto Art hat, but he's wearing a Plain Tags T-shirt.
7: Oh, that you are out of uniform, sir.
9: Good morning, gentlemen.
7: Good morning.
8: Gentlemen. Yeah.
7: Promotion.
8: Yeah. Good luck with that.
9: Yeah. I was wanting to take this opportunity to maybe talk to you a little bit about the other company, Moto Art.
7: The other company.
9: Yes, it's the founder of my whole career. We started Moto Art 22 years ago, and Moto Art basically designs and produces aviation art out of authentic airframe parts. And many of you, in fact, I had just a lot of people come up and still remember the old television series we did on Discovery Channel back in 2004 called Wing Nuts. And throughout the 22 years, it's certainly evolved and a really special company. You know, it certainly got a little complicated when we introduced Plain Tags, and Plain Tags took off in a life of its own. And how we handled Moto Art, we separated the two companies. And I was hoping to give you a chance to talk to you about a couple of big projects that we're working on.
7: Certainly.
8: Let's hear it. Big projects. We love big projects.
7: What was that? One of those was the new EAA radio studio?
8: Yeah, exactly. We need a new table.
9: All right. So with the success of Plain Tags, you know, my time was really divided. And so what we did is we naturally raised our prices on Moto Art. It was already super expensive, and I get it, very time-consuming. Some of our pieces had hundreds of hours into it. And so with the raising of the prices, you know, we got to be able to select more of the projects that we wanted. And throughout the last couple of years, we got involved in some pretty large-scale projects. One of them I'd love to talk to you about today, but I signed an NDA, so I can only tell you about what we're doing.
7: Okay.
9: Right now, we're working on a new concourse, and we're literally cutting off the whole T-tail section of an MD-88 in Roswell, New Mexico. And we're reassembling the T-tail of this MD-88 in the main concourse.
7: Oh, my goodness.
9: And this thing is spectacular.
7: Is it going to have like a coffee shop in the back end of the fuse there?
9: So when you walk into the concourse, you literally will be walking under this MD-88 tail. It's 41 feet wide. It's going to be 16 feet high. And it's truly becoming, you know, we have our challenges, of course, you know, with the engineering. You're in an airport. Everything's got to be stripped out of it. Along with that, we have 777 Cowling information booths, which is a real treat because...
7: Yeah, that holds like 10 people, right?
9: Right, because the 777s are just coming off the line. And so for years and years and years, we've been working with 747 Cowlings, in particular, 747-200 series. And the Cowlings have actually had a kind of a fun twist to it. I'm not sure if it's fun, but... You know, we've been working with these engine nacelles for so long, and they're all aluminum. I'm sure you guys have seen them. All aluminum, 104-inch diameter cowlings that we make in the reception desk. And we probably sold 100 of them throughout the 20 years. I went up to the Mojave, picked up a cowling, brought it back to the yard, and all of a sudden we realized it was composite.
7: Ooh.
9: We got to the 400 series.
7: Yeah.
9: Right? Which really changes everything. So all aluminum cowling.
7: Right. You can't polish that thing up.
9: No. So it kind of like changes everything. So getting back to the airport, the architects wanted 777. They wanted it huge. They wanted to fit 2-3 people in this. And I'm like, hey, no problem. Up in Mojave, they've got like 20 retired 777s up there already. And they're removing all the engines, removing all the cowlings. Didn't even ask the people in Mojave. And I basically sold it to the airport. Went up to Mojave. Hey, how much for that 777 cowling? And he goes, Dave, did we talk about this? And I'm like, no. He said, we're getting like $100,000 each on these 777 cowlings.
7: Oh, my goodness. Holy moly.
9: They're just coming off the line, right?
7: And right, there's still people want them.
9: They still want them. And he goes, you know, they're continuous bird strikes. And that's why, he goes, we sold our last one for $140,000.
7: Oh, my goodness.
9: And I'm like, oh, no. Because yeah, I literally had just sold this job.
7: Yeah, that $1,500 you're expecting to spend.
9: Yeah, yeah. So I had to eat a big no-no sandwich on this one, and I called the architect, and I said, look, man, I really screwed up on this. I just assumed, because I've been buying so many cowlings off these guys, that it was the, you know, $1,500 cowling. And luckily, they approved it. Not that. Well, let me back up.
7: They approved the change.
9: Well, what happened was I told the my vendor, and within a couple days, they called and said, hey, look, we'll do one for $20,000. And so I went back to the airport, and they approved the change order.
7: Cool. Yeah. I want you to make a hot tub. I think that'd be really cool. Hot tub set right in the cowling.
9: You know, I've heard that a lot. I actually did a Budweiser commercial with one, I think.
7: Oh, jeez.
9: Yeah.
7: Oh, my goodness. So the your demand is, I mean, we all knew plain text took off, but Motorart is also doing very well.
9: It is doing very well. You know, I have a great team. I wouldn't be able to do it without my team. In fact, they're out today in Roswell working on that T-tail that we were talking about.
7: With saws, awls, and pliers?
9: Yeah, well, no, we're taking apart part by part. And the problem is the transportation.
7: Yeah.
9: It's the vertical that's giving us trouble because it's so oversized. The horizontal stabilizer, we're going to be able to make a clean cut and have, you know, 20 feet on each side. But it's the vertical is giving us a little trouble right now. So,
7: well, maybe you should just put it all together and strap an engine on it and fly it home.
8: Well, you know, what's crazy is I was just out in Clovis, New Mexico earlier this year. Roswell is a two-hour drive up the road.
9: Right.
8: I was stunned at the number of airliners sitting there. There's got to be 100 of them there.
9: Right, right.
8: And I couldn't believe it.
7: That's a whole other boneyard.
8: Yeah, but like you said, there were 777s. There were airliners of all types there.
9: Right.
8: You must have looked at that and said, ooh, the possibilities.
7: Yeah. So we're speaking with Dave Hall from MotoArt. How do you even approach the surplus guys and buy parts? When you said, I want the whole tail off an MD-88. They must have looked at you like you are nuts.
9: Right. Well, you know, we have pretty good relationships. We've been doing this for 22 years. And get back to what you said about these airplanes being retired. There's literally almost like thousands of them being retired right now because they're going to the fuel-efficient aircraft now.
7: Yeah.
9: And I just got back from Greenwood, Mississippi, the small little town. And here was just a whole fleet of Air Canada A320s. I mean, they're trying to find
7: those
9: places.
7: Those planes aren't that old.
9: Well, they're trying to find places to park them, and that's the problem, right? Mm-hmm. I mean, they're taking up so much real estate. So you go to these little small towns, and all of a sudden, out of nowhere, you'll see a whole fleet of aircraft being parked there, especially since COVID. I mean, they even, you know, multiplied that. So to get back to your question, you know, we know where to find them. I mean, that's what it gets down to.
7: And you know who to talk to.
9: And we know who to talk to. And, you know, talking about the boneyards, it's a whole other conversation. Every boneyard's different, right? I go to Mojave. I've been there for 20 years. It's a good old boy situation. They gave me a yard. I have an acre of land up there. Versus you go to Victorville. You know, you go to Victorville, and it's very strict. I mean, you can't cross that line without having an escort. And, you know, it's going to Roswell. Well, I have a little clout now in Roswell. You know, we're working with several aircraft out there. We know who to work with. But every boneyard is different. It just depends on who's really running that boneyard.
7: Okay. And you have to just develop those relationships and buy them dinner once in a while.
9: Exactly. I pay way above scrap prices.
7: Yeah, I'll bet.
8: Well, of course, because you're a captive audience, you know?
10: Yeah.
8: And they say, oh, here comes Dave. Cha-ching!
7: Yep. On average, how many projects a year do you guys do?
10: That varies. You know, we probably push out 3 or 4 big conference tables a month. We always do reception desks. We do small credenzas. I mean, our audience is corporate. I mean, we don't, I mean, or self-made gentlemen who come in and want to spend the money on their office. But, you know, we don't do homes. You know, we don't do restaurants.
7: I can't get that 707 window to put all my dining room
10: wall. Yeah. You know, go to eBay. Well, not the 707, but, you know, they're out there. There's just so many aircraft being retired. So our customers are like GoDaddy, AOL, Pratt & Whitney, Boeing, you know, on and on and on, mostly big corporations.
7: So Boeing, you sold them an Airbus stabilizer, right?
10: No, gosh, no.
8: Oh, jeez.
7: But, slap. Yeah,
10: but, you know, that's who we tend to work with. You know, we don't advertise like what we advertise with plane tags. But it's funny, after 22 years, we have all these young adults getting into the plane tag collections, mm-hmm. and they all go, who's Moto Art?
7: Right.
10: What's Moto Art?
7: Wow.
8: Well, I have to admit, I have seen some of your stuff up close and personal. I was at an ICAST convention a bunch of years ago, and somebody had their old display set up with your stuff, and it was impressive.
10: Thank you.
8: Yeah. Looking at that, thinking, ooh.
7: And then there's the propeller blades.
8: The propeller blades. 250
7: of them suckers. Can't get rid of them.
10: Yeah.
8: Listen, I know some guys that are here right now that would probably love to have a few of your propeller blades.
10: Right. Well, some over. We're in Hangar B 2021.
7: Oh, yeah. Yeah, but by the time they're done with them, you wouldn't want to put them on an airplane. They're too beautiful.
8: Well, maybe so, but maybe they can just take some of the old surplus off your hands.
10: Right.
7: Yeah, you never know. You never know. So where did you say you were again?
10: We are in Hangar B. It's, you know, 80% plane tags. Just look for the small crowd. There's always people up there picking out their plane tags.
7: Yeah.
10: Yeah, but we do have a B-52 ejection seat. We got a KC-97 cowling. We got a beautiful DC-3 propeller address post where we water jet out the address numbers.
7: Wow.
10: Really beautiful.
7: A single blade or the whole propeller?
10: No, just single blade standing. Okay. You know, we can make them with a post so you can stick them in the ground. But it's really, really pretty piece. And, of course, we got the Lockheed Constellation that's here in the backdrop.
7: Okay. All right.
8: Believe me, if I had room to put that thing, I'd have one.
7: The Constellation or the mailbox post?
8: Both.
7: Okay. All right. I want to thank you for joining us. We've been speaking with Dave Hall from Moto Art.
8: And Plane Tags.
7: And Plane Tags. Hangar B, get over there. This is Digital Dave.
8: I'm Fast Eddie.
7: And this is EAA Radio.
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11: 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I'm Wireless Mike, and today I have the privilege of being joined with Evan Monroe and Bob Obma from NATCA. 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
12: Thank you so much for having us again.
13: Thanks for having us.
11: And I understand we're going to be talking about what to do if you have an emergency.
12: Yeah, we'd love to talk about some of the things that as air traffic controllers we can do for you to help you out in the air traffic environment. Evan and I have a pretty unique perspective. We're both pilots, a fixed wing and rotor wing aircraft pilot, and Evan's a fixed wing pilot with a lot of ratings. So we can kind of give the both sides of what we see from the pilot side and what we see from the air traffic side as well.
11: Okay, so I think the first question that, you know, what would constitute an emergency that, you know, a pilot should actually say, hey, I have an emergency.
13: Well, it's funny. We were actually just talking about this today at the booth on one of our presentations. And, you know, sometimes if you just get into an instance where you don't know if it's an emergency, but you do need the help, you should definitely reach out to us. And we can make the call if it is an emergency sometimes as well. I think the biggest thing is communicating with air traffic control, especially because we're here to help you guys.
11: Okay. And so... What if I'm having a small problem and I just don't know? Is it going to hurt me to say I'm having an emergency?
12: No, I mean, really, what we're looking for in that situation is a plain language. Tell us what's going on. That's not really the time for proper phraseology. We just really need to know what's happening. So if you're a pilot and you check on the frequency and you tell us you have a rough running engine, well, that's not an emergency. In our minds, we're preparing for it to be an emergency. We all know a rough running engine can very much lead into a seizure of an engine. So just because it may not be an emergency, it could very well lead to one. Another thing we see quite often is the VFR pilots that fly into IMC. They tend to call a little early. It gets a little hazy out, partial cloud cover, and that's when they're getting a little worried, at kind of that gut feeling in their stomach, and that's when we really want you to call. Our options are, you know, we have a lot of options and a lot of time to help you deal with that situation. The really tough time for us is when the pilot calls and they're already in the IMC. Maybe they're already half in a spin, they're screaming, they're out of control. At that point, our options are very limited and our time is very limited to help that pilot. That's obviously a true emergency, but if that pilot would have called maybe 10 minutes earlier, while it still would have been a dire situation or an immediate situation, maybe not an emergency, it would have prevented it from going on to a full on emergency, if that makes sense.
11: So I've seen a number of situations where I look back, and in hindsight, being 2020, I go, gosh, you know, they could have gotten some more resources had they declared an emergency. What do you guys have any known reasons why pilots are hesitant to declare an emergency?
13: Well, I think, you know, sometimes pilots think that we're this big bad air traffic control, and it's really tough to talk with us, and that's really not the case. We're here to help you out. That's what our job is. When it comes to emergencies, like Bob was saying, sometimes just plain language, asking for a helping hand. If you're getting we always suggest having a flight following. I know a lot of people talk about, oh, well, we don't really need it. We just go from this airport to the other airport. We have the bigger picture. And when we put that together with the pilot on weather and different things like that, we're able to communicate that back and forth, especially when it comes to emergencies. Like Bob was just saying, if we have the opportunity to be already talking with you and knowing about these things, if you do get in a full-blown emergency, whether it be weather or the aircraft, now we already have the team set up up and ready to go to help out.
12: Yeah, and I think one thing to add too is why pilots don't maybe declare emergency or ask for help is because we're humans. We see this from our air traffic controllers. Sometimes we get in too deep and we don't want to admit it. So you get your pilots who are flying VFR and it may be getting a little hazy, and they may have like, oh, I should turn around, but they don't want to admit that maybe something is going wrong. And it's just a human nature that you have to overcome, just admitting maybe I made a mistake or maybe I let myself go too deep. I got too close to the thunderstorm. And that's, I think, one of the big things about being a pilot and a controller is learning your limits. Learning when you need help. It's something that we teach our trainees all the time because we get very busy too. And there are times we need an extra controller to plug in. We call it tracking, and it gives extra set of eyes. So asking for that help is key, and just knowing when you're in too deep and admitting it is a big thing.
11: So you just mentioned VFR flight following, and you know, we hear that ATC, you know, can do VFR flight following for VFR traffic permitting. What are the advantages of VFR flight following to the pilots and to the controllers? And, you know, that whole traffic permitting, you know, have you ever really seen a case where you've, you know, blown somebody off?
12: Yeah, I mean, a perfect example, one of our presentations, we show an incident that happened in my sector in Indianapolis. Two VFR aircraft not talking to us head-on at 6,500 feet that were going to collide. They were within a quarter mile. And one just kind of miraculously called on for VFR flight following, radar tagged them, and then immediately gave a traffic alert and an immediate clearance to avoid that other aircraft. I think there's this two-part issue, the big sky issue. People think it's a big sky. There's no way we can hit, and you can. And another thing is with ADS-B, while that is an advantage to pilots having ForeFlight, having these tools, they are just that. They're tools. They're not all-seeing, all-knowing. We see a lot of stuff they don't see, primary-only targets. That doesn't show up in ADS-B. If you're not inside the puck, one of the aircraft with an out ADS-B, you're not going to see all the traffic. So while ADS-B is a cockpit enhancement, Evan and I use it. We use ForeFlight. We love it. It's a great product. But we always, I mean, I'll go 40 miles. I'll still get flight following because having that extra set of eyes is just really nice to have in case something bad were to happen, and seeing all the traffic, just not the ADS-B traffic. Yeah, and, you know, Another thing, too, we've been telling people, I don't know if people know this, but 2020 is coming up. Rumor is there's an election. I think it's going to be probably one of the more chaotic ones, and there'll be a lot of TFRs. When the president flies, there's a TFR. The president seems to like to travel a little bit more off the cuff, a little bit quicker than past presidents, so they pop up more frequently, more unannounced. So TFRs, restricted airspace, these are things, if you're talking to us, we will not let you go through. But I can tell you, we've seen a lot of aircraft that are not talking to us that will bust military airspace, and that's not a good outcome, especially if you're going through a Fort Knox or some sort of it happens in our space all the time. They'll shut down a war exercise that's going on for a week, and then they won't start it back up. So that aircraft probably cost the government $100 million by flying through that airspace. So we can definitely keep you out of trouble if you're talking to us.
13: And I will tell you too, as far as flight following goes, you know, I've been a controller for about 12 years, just over 12 years, and there's probably only been about 2 or 3 times where I haven't been able to get flight following. You know, Miami Center gets really busy during the winter months with high season, and we've dealt with actually running out of codes. That's one of the times that I couldn't actually assign anybody a code. It was like, I would love to talk with you and plug you into the system here. We just can't. The TFR also, we deal with this a lot with down in South Florida and Palm Beach specifically, and we've had a lot more VFR pilots calling, which is great because at that point we complete the picture together.
11: Okay, so going back to our emergencies, which was our original topic here, what are all of the things that you can offer to a pilot, examples of things that you can help them to get out of trouble? Because I mean, I know there's a whole list of emergencies. What kind of resources do you have, you know, for the various kinds of emergencies?
12: Yeah, I mean, I think one of the things that pilots don't see is the background, what we're doing. We're talking to other pilots. We may be calling other sectors, other facilities. So if you're VMC and IMC, we're going to call other aircraft, other facilities, finding out where those VMC conditions are. We've even gone as far as using people's cell phones. We had an incident in Texas where a doctor was flying. He was doing an IFR approach. He went miss, but he lost his radios, complete electrical failure. We end up on Google searching his name, searching the aircraft, finding his name, finding out he was a doctor, calling all the local hospitals, finding out which hospital he worked at, got his cell phone, ended up texting him. And so we were texting him, gave him a text clearance pretty much, and texted him into the ground or into the airport.
11: Hopefully not into the ground.
12: Bad phrasing there. But yeah, he landed safely, all via text. Even to the point we had somebody, you know, an airport manager drive out, turn on the lights at the airport, because obviously he couldn't do it, a complete electric affair. I mean, we have a lot of things we can do in the background to help out pilots.
13: And I think that's, you know, there's so many different varieties of emergencies. I mean, we deal with this on a daily basis. And, you know, from, you know, an engine seizing up or low oil pressure or, you know, passengers in the back or different things. I mean, it happens all the time. I don't want to say that we're attuned to it, because we really aren't. Every time it happens, it is something new. But we have a huge resource of controllers that are also pilots that also have experience with these kind of things. We've got, you know, we've had in South Florida, we deal a lot with weather emergencies, just because they're, you know, the convective activity that we get during the summertime. I know Bob deals with the icing quite a bit more than we do. Icing can happen anywhere. We actually get a lot of icing during the summertime with the convective activity. So, you know, we have a huge resource of controllers and pilots working together here. And I think that's one of the biggest and most important parts there.
11: So somebody who's flying and is having an emergency for whatever it might be, there's a good chance that might be their first emergency. But you guys might have seen a couple of emergencies before. How can that help them?
12: Well, I mean, I think the best thing is experience is a huge thing, right? Have done it before, dealt with it before. Really, it just comes down to every emergency, like Evan said, is different, though. But we'll work as a team to get it done. And the biggest thing, you know, we can emphasize is if you're not feeling comfortable, if you get that gut feeling, it may not be an emergency yet, but, you know, when I'm flying, if I get that gut feeling, it should kind of tell me things aren't right. And this could very well turn an emergency. And that's when we'd really like to talk to you. Because, again, the sooner you talk to us, the more time, the more options, probably the better outcome of the scenario. If you wait too long, our options are limited, and we'll do our best. But, you know, it's really hard when you get that call and aircraft's, you know, in the IMC conditions in a spin. We just don't have a lot of options. You call us 10 minutes earlier when it's getting cloudy out, we have tons of options.
11: Okay, now let's say I'm a VFR pilot, and I'm not used to talking to you, and I think I might have an emergency. What's the easiest way to get a hold of you guys?
13: just call us up on the frequency. I mean, if you know what the frequency is, obviously that would help for flight following. If you've got some device in the cockpit or on your map that you're able to look up the frequency and give us a call.
12: Yeah, my CFI taught me a trick, and I use it to this day when I'm flying. The easiest way is if you find your nearest airport, a function if you have a GPS for a flight, whatever the case may be, and you look up on an ADF the nearest airport, and on the ADF under remarks, it'll have either a center frequency or an approach frequency, and you are inside that frequency, and just dial that up and you'll get a hold of a controller.
11: All right. Well, I'm Wireless Mike, and we've been joined by Evan Monroe and Bob Obma from the NATCA talking about emergencies, and you're listening to EAA Radio.
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14: This is Mike Morgan on the field at AirVenture Oshkosh 2017. If you don't own a Cessna 172, odds are you trained in one, you've rented one, or you've ridden in one. There's been more of that airplane manufactured in general aviation than any other plane, but it all started with November 5000 Alpha, owned by Dennis Osment. Dennis, thanks for talking with us.
15: All right, thank you. I'm glad to be here.
14: Your airplane's been featured over near the Vintage Red Barn much of the week. Talk about how and why you came to acquire the very first Cessna 172.
15: So probably 7 or 8 years ago, I was looking for a project, and really my goal was to have a flying airplane that really just needed a restoration job done. And I looked for about a year and a half or so, looked at lots of different things, and certainly never thought I would end up with a Cessna 172 of all things. One day I was just plowing through Barnstormers, and I came across an ad for the first 172 for sale. And so I looked into it on a Wednesday and talked to my mechanic. I said, hey, you know, the first 172 is for sale. You know, what do you think about that? And he said, well, you know, that'd be pretty cool to restore. So one thing led to another, and I went to Texas, looked at the plane. Joe Nelson owned it down in McKinney, Texas for 23 years. He planned to restore the plane, but he also wanted to build a kit plane, and he couldn't do both. And so he decided to part ways with 5000 Alpha, and I was at the right place at the right time.
14: What shape was it in? What did you think when you first saw it?
15: So mechanically, it's been in great shape. You know, the engine has had about 400 hours or so, flew great, flew like it's supposed to. Cosmetically, it had a lot. It left a lot to be desired. A lot of people here on the field have remember that when it was here in 2006 for the 50th anniversary of the Cessna 172, and unfortunately in 1961 it was repainted blue with white wings, completely wrong, and it was, you know, the paint was rough to say the least.
14: So what was it before it was painted?
15: So originally it was just the way it is right now, which is red with parchment white, but the vast majority of the airplane is polished.
14: So there's paint on probably 10% of the fuselage and a little bit of the V-stab.
15: That's right. And when they painted it in 1961, to get the paint to stick, you do what you always do, and you scuff the surface. And so the entire surface of the airplane was scuffed with Scotch-Brite. So when we took the paint off, which was difficult enough on its own, we had all this scuffed up aluminum underneath it. So basically, to get it back polished, we had to actually start with sandpaper to sand the scratches out. We started with 800 grit, and then it worked our way up to 1500 grit. And then switching over to our Nuvite F7 and subsequently Nuvite S to finish polishing it.
14: Well, it is gorgeous like a mirror now. And it's sitting in the bright sun, and it seems like it's always got some people around it.
15: Yeah, you know, and you know, on the one side you say, okay, it's a nice looking airplane, but again, on the other side, it's a Cessna 172, and it's the first production Cessna 172. Everybody remembers that plane. Every pilot knows what a Cessna 172 is. You know, it's just that, you know, ubiquitous thing that's just always there. Every flight line has one. And, you know, so many people have flown one. And, you know, you'll see folks walk up and they don't take a picture of the plane. They have their picture taken with the plane, which I think is very neat.
14: They're having a moment.
15: That's exactly right. It's about memories. It's about remembering their dad's plane or when they got their license, all these memories of aviation.
14: So how does this plane perform to compared to more modern versions of the 172?
15: So as far as just flying in general, I think that it has a little more response, has a little nicer rudder control. Now, of course, cruise performance is going to be lower. We're at 145 horsepower versus 180. So there's a difference there, but it's still a 172, so it flies like a 172. One major difference, though, is that the dash is so low. The instrument panels were so small back then that visibility through the front windscreen is outstanding. Kids sitting in the passenger seat can see over the panel and are not looking out the side window to try to see out front. So kids, I think, can really enjoy flying in these old 172s.
14: So you talked about the fact that the dash is lower and that there's less in the control panel. Did you make any instrumentation changes to kind of bring it up to modern?
15: Well, very little. And if you look at it the way it is on the flight line, this is exactly the way it came off the showroom floor or the production floor. So we have a Lear radio, which is original. We have all the correct instrumentation. Every instrument is correct. We have the build sheet, so we know exactly what came with the airplane. And so if you look at it today, it looks exactly the same. Now, of course, a Lear radio is not a legal thing to fly anymore. And so, when we get ready to leave, we'll take the Lear radio, which is just basically a cover plate, take that out. And then we have our legal radio and transponder that slide into the same spot. So you really can't see any of that. And then we have, to be ADS-B compliant, we have a GDO 84 in the back. And so when you look at the airplane from the outside, you'll see a WAS antenna, you'll see an ELT antenna, and then the transponder antenna on the bottom. But those are the only visible signals that there's something more than what you actually see.
14: That big old Venturi tube sticking out the right side here from where we're sitting. So that means the vacuum system, as originally intended, is pretty much there for you.
15: Yeah, with the 0300A, you could not really put a vacuum system. There were attempts at belt-driven vacuum systems that really failed. So really, you have to have some sort of external vacuum system for a 0300A Continental. So we still run the Venturi. Venturi works fine, but of course it works by airspeed. And if you don't have much airspeed, you don't have a Venturi, or you don't have a vacuum system.
14: Now, we're talking with a Dennis Osment, who owns November 5000 Alpha, the very first production Cessna 172. The unscheduled guest today is Sean D. Tucker, who you've been hearing in the background as we've been going on. Not a bad thing. Good noise, right?
15: Absolutely. It's great to be here at Oshkosh hearing those noises.
14: So was this was not your first restoration project, I guess?
15: No, this is my first restoration process. I take that back. We restored my grandfather's 1953 John Deere 40S, which was a little different than this. But, we've always kind of tinkered around. We've certainly never done a project anywhere near this size, though. And given the fact that it was probably a once-in-a-lifetime opportunity to find a plane like this, probably won't have the opportunity to do anything like this again. But, we're certainly glad that we have, and we're pretty proud of the outcomes.
14: Is this a family airplane for you?
15: It is, and in fact, my son and I flew the plane last April down to South Arkansas, where I grew up. My parents still live, and so that's about 800 nautical mile round trip for us from Quincy, Illinois, and my son certainly loves to fly, and so we enjoy flying the airplane.
14: Let's talk about the engine a little bit. What kind of care and feeding did that require when you acquired it?
15: So it is the original engine with the original logbooks. And, of course, through the years, it's been overhauled several times. So, basically, we can say we have the original data plate, probably the original case halves. Everything else likely has been replaced. It has been overhauled several times. We're right around 450 hours on the engine right now. It runs great, no issues at all with the engine. And really, as part of the restoration, that is really the one part that we did not touch. We overhauled the prop. We, of course, did the entire airframe. But we really didn't even touch the engine itself other than doing oil changes.
14: That's wonderful. Actually, I'm kind of surprised. that you didn't zero time the engine as part of the restoration, but why if you don't need to, right?
15: That's right. It less than 450 hours when we started with the restoration. Plenty of time left with the engine. You don't kill an engine just because because you're there. I'd say just wait until it's ready and then we'll do it.
14: How about the interior upholstery and such?
15: So when we took the seat covers off that were on the plane when we got it, which were blue, supposed to be red, we did have pieces and parts of the original material and fabric underneath the seats. Historically, the seat fabric is 1955 Oldsmobile. And so, and you think back then, an airplane manufacturer would go to a car manufacturer and use their upholstery. So we actually were able to acquire 1955 Oldsmobile new old stock fabric. We had the interior fabricated by Dennis Walters out at AirMod in Ohio, and he was on board to make it historically accurate, making sure the seams were stitched the correct way. And, I mean, just every little detail, which was what I needed. This is an important airplane to me, and it's an important airplane to a lot of folks. And so there's only one way, and that was the right way.
14: That's just sounds so wonderful. At this moment, I haven't seen inside the airplane yet, so I'm going to be looking forward to that. What should I be looking at or looking for?
15: So one interesting thing is, back then, Safelite was actually doing kind of a rudimentary angle of attack system, and it actually has an AOA on the panel, and it's on the build sheet, and it was called the SC-12 speed controller. So at the moment, we have the indicator on the dash, we have the instrument out in the right wing, which actually looks like a regular stall warning, but it's angle of attack. What we don't have at the moment is the computer that connects the two up. One of the wonderful things about being here at Oshkosh is that we had a family come up, and we're actually talking to my dad, and asked what does not work. And he told them, and they said, oh, well, we just got a 180, the 1958 180 that we've gone through, and it had that SC-12 system in it. We have it in a garbage bag out in the hangar. We'll fix you up. And it was working before they took it out. And so I think that we're going to be able to get that system working again.
14: Dennis Osment is the owner of November 5000A, the very first production Cessna 172. On the field at AirVenture Oshkosh 2017, I'm Mike Morgan.
3: Here's an interview from 2025.
16: And on the fly, we are on a fine Friday at AirVenture 2025. And as quite often happens, we are down in the fun fly zone. we do that a lot on Fridays. And Tim Bogenhagen, the staff liaison with the EAA for the fun fly zone during AirVenture, joins me. And we're going to have a fun show down here, aren't we?
17: I hope so, Jeff.
16: Well, you have so many things going on down here. And, a lot of people get stuck up on the other end of the airport. They get stuck at Warbirds. They get stuck in Home Builds. They get stuck in Vintage. And they're like, well, is there more? Well, aren't we in Fond du Lac yet?
17: The south end of the field is where the fun is, right? They just never found that out yet.
16: Well, and you do have a lot of fun things going on here.
17: For example,
16: tonight, the only place on the field that you can see a flight fest is here, right?
17: Stoll Planes will be doing a demonstration starting at 8 o'clock as part of the Twilight Flight Fest. And it'll be great. They have 15 or 20 of those planes doing their short takeoff and landing. A lot of them are on Super Cubs and experimentals, highly modified, and taking off and landing. And I don't know what almost the length of the plane, it seems like. It's really remarkable to see.
16: Some of them are really incredible. And, yeah. and they pour their hearts into those planes, getting them competitive and tricking them out to do that really short flying. So if you're watching the air show at 6, 6:30, it gets over. That's when it's time to head south. Instead of heading back to the parking lot, or heading back to your camper, just come south down Flightline Road, to the Fun Fly Zone. All the activity starts.
17: We got a grass runway down here.
16: Yeah.
17: And the ultralights are going to start to fly at 6:30.
16: Yeah.
17: So you'll see ultralight fixed wing, ultralight weight shift from 6:30 to 7:30. And then from 7:30 to 8, you'll see paramotors, powered parachutes. So a lot of flying activities. And the neat thing about it is we got some bleachers down there so you can get a nice seat. And you're about 150 feet from the runway. So you up close and personal, you can see the smiles on the pilots' faces. And
16: you can clap can hear it.
17: Yeah, it's great.
16: Yeah, that is awesome. Mm-hmm. So what else do we have going on? Tell everybody a little bit about the background of the Fun Fly Zone, because it wasn't always the Fun Fly Zone.
17: We used to just refer to this as the ultralight area, and because we base out of a barn, which at one time held horses and hay, so we used to call it down on the farm, right? So this used to be a farm field. But as EAA Air Venture has grown, so has the operation down here. There's no more horses down here.
16: Are you sure about that?
17: But we do have a lot of unique flying machines.
16: I feel a lot of 37 horses down here, 37 horsepower. 37 horsepower.
17: Hey, that one's 35 horse right there, that blue and white Quicksilver MX. That's a 35-horse Rotax.
16: There you go.
17: Yeah.

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1: Limitations in part 103, which actually is printed on a single sheet of paper. It's about as simple as it gets. It's the pure beauty of what ultralight and part 103 is. It's simplicity, the freedom it allows without certification of pilots or the vehicles. We are restricted a little bit in the way we can fly. Like, we can't fly over a city.
2: Right.
1: Because with these freedoms of no certification, we can't endanger any other people or property. So it's like no flying over the city is like one of our bigger restrictions.
2: Which is why it's a single-seat aircraft other than for training, right?
1: Good point. Single seat. No carrying a passenger with you.
2: Yeah.
1: We fly just for the fun of it. That's why we're the fun fly zone.
2: Yeah, so what you do is you go get together with a buddy or any friend or family member and get a couple of them.
1: Get a couple and fly together.
2: And fly together.
1: Yep.
2: And now you got two seats.
1: Now you separated by a little bit of air.
2: Yeah, exactly.
1: But that is the beauty of ultralighting is affordability of owning your own. Like, anybody can do it, really. I mean, if you can dream of owning, like, a very simple boat or a four-wheeler or something like that, that's the price of a used ultralight. It's very affordable from that standpoint. Operating costs, we're talking, like, 2 to 3 gallons of gas per hour. And a lot of times it's auto gas.
2: Yeah, right.
1: And you're cruising, you know, 35 to, say, 55 miles an hour in that range. And it's just beautiful because the whole experience is all about getting up in the air and experiencing three dimensions. And just the beauty that three-dimension flight offers a human being, because we're normally stuck on the ground, right, when we're walking around because of this thing called gravity. But the ultralight allows us to escape gravity and experience three dimensions in an affordable way.
2: And then, of course, people wanted to start doing things like going faster, going farther, having more aircraft around them, what have you. So then we developed into the light sport category. And then came along SLSA, the factory-built light sport. And then came the fun fly zone.
1: In the beginning, there was. No, but you're right. Sport pilot and light sport aircraft rules were created in 2004 so you could share the experience with somebody else. A sport pilot can fly a two-seat plane and share the experience. Take somebody for a flight, because maybe the next best thing to just flying by yourself in three dimensions is having somebody with you and see the excitement on somebody else's face when they experience three dimensions.
2: Right. So we've got some interesting people we're going to talk to today. But, of course, the big talk on the field, one of the big talks on the field, of course, we have a new aviation bill that passed, all kinds of fun things.
1: Mosaic.
2: And Mosaic is the new talk of the town.
1: Sport Pilot 2.0.
2: Right. So I haven't really had the chance on my show to discuss Mosaic, and I know that, well, it might not really affect this community that much, but it certainly will affect the light sport SLSA community and beyond. Tell us a little bit about what changes are coming with Mosaic.
1: Yeah, starting October 22nd, which is the effective date of Sport Pilot 2.0, a sport pilot will be able to fly aircraft that are up to 59 knot clean stall speed for an airplane, up to a four-seat airplane, things like 172s, Piper Cherokees, be able to carry one passenger with them. And that's the limitation. That's it. So all the things that defined a light sport before, 120 knot maximum speed, that's gone. There's no more longer a speed limit. So you can fly a more high-performance aircraft now. You can get endorsements as a sport pilot and fly a retractable gear aircraft. You could fly at night as a sport pilot if you held a third-class medical or basic med. You can fly a manually controllable pitch propeller aircraft if you get an additional endorsement.
2: Manually controllable.
1: If it's a single lever control, like the throttle, and it's a computer controlling the pitch on the propeller, no need for the endorsement at all. Because how simple is that? There's nothing to do.
2: Right.
1: It's done by the computer, so there's no extra pilot training required.

0: The pilot just gets to take advantage of the extra performance that's being created by that propeller adjusting its pitch. It's safer. It's safer, you know?
1: Well, that was the big push, you know, for this new rule.
0: Bigger, heavier, safer aircraft.
1: So, what else changed with Mosaic? Anything with medical stuff at all?
0: No, you can still use a valid state-issued driver's license to fly as a sport pilot. How simple is that, right?
1: Yeah.
0: And so another significant thing about the rule is that it changed the type of aircraft a manufacturer can build as a light sport and increased the size and capability of those aircraft that can be built as a light sport. Those can be built with a maximum stall speed of 61 knots, dirty stall speed. So that means with flaps and slaps extended. 61 knots up to four seats, up to 250 knot airspeed, and non-pressurized. So that's all there is to that. So there's a lot more capability that can be built as ready-to-fly light sport aircraft built in accordance with the consensus standards that somebody could fly. Now, some of them will be eligible to be flown by a sport pilot, but sport pilots will only be able to fly up to 59 knot clean. And some of the planes might be built with a higher stall speed up to the 61 knots. So those can be built and flown by a private pilot, for example, or a commercial pilot. So they'll have access to a lot more capable aircraft. And the ASTM consensus standards are way easier to integrate new technologies into at a much cheaper price. So you'll be able to see a lot more capable aircraft with new technology at a lot lower price coming in the future. The implementation of that is 365 days from when the rule was published, which was yesterday. So that'll be July 22nd, 2026, is when manufacturers will be able to sell these new light sport category
1: well,
0: aircraft.
1: Well, guess what that means for next year's
0: Oshkosh,
1: AirVenture.
0: Baby. Yeah.
1: Yeah. All right, cool. Well, we kind of hit the surface on that. We've lined up some neat people to talk to down here in the Fun Fly Zone that are innovating and doing fun things already, even ahead of the changes to the new light sport rule. Some cool airplanes, and we're going to take a break. When we come back, though, we're going to talk about some new light sport stuff and all kinds of other things, clubs, training.
0: We got some interesting things lined up. We got some great people coming to talk to us.
1: We do. J-Mont G, we're on the fly at the Fun Fly Zone. I'd say that fast five times. We are on the fly at the Fun Fly Zone. And if you just come south to the Wayfinding Tower, there's a blue one. It's right in front of us. Look to the right. There's a barn over here. This whole area is the Fun Fly Zone. Come check it out. We'll be right back. 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
2: Let's take a listen to a classic interview from 2019.
1: Plastic, wood. And we're so lucky because the Seaplane Base is a mecca. It is a very relaxing, therapeutic place in all of AirVenture. And so we come out here after the end of a very long week, and it's very enjoyable. You do such a nice job with this facility out here. And you have all these wonderful volunteers, and anybody who has missed coming out to the Seaplane Base really needs to make it a priority.
3: Well, first of all, I'm mad at you for coming out here. Yeah,
1: yeah,
3: you're letting the secret out.
1: I know.
3: It's the best-kept secret of AirVenture.
1: Yeah, and I make you talk on the radio every year.
3: Well, that too. But I can't take credit. Thanks for those words, but it's not me. It's all the volunteers that make it. Happen. Basically, this is private property for 51 weeks out of the year, and it's turned into the world's busiest seaplane base. So it is the EAA AirVenture Seaplane Base for 1 week. And so everything that you see everywhere, whether it's a garbage can, a flower pot, a picnic table, a bench, everything gets put away starting tomorrow. And that stays in storage for those 51 weeks, and then we bring it to life on our setup weekend right before AirVenture. So it's a lot that comes together to have that happen, and the volunteers are what does it.
1: Yeah. I wanted to mention to you that you're not only on the radio, but you're also a movie star now. because we
4: do have our HD streaming this year as a new part of the show, and that can be seen at EAARadio.net, and just click on the HD video link, and then there's Mark Rassi.
3: Well, they'll see how good looking we are. Both of us.
4: No, I have a radio face.
3: Yeah.
4: So,
3: okay.
4: So tell us about you. You always come very well prepared, and I love that because I'm kind of a data guy. I like to see numbers and hear numbers. So, what's going on out here this year?
3: Well, as you know, and probably have reported on, we had a very wet spring in Wisconsin. So it took quite a while in our spring for farmers to plant their crops and so forth. But it eventually dried out, and we thought, all right, we're good, you know, because we have a campground out here and parking lots that are in the grass. And we thought we're really looking in good shape coming up on AirVenture Week. And then, of course, setup weekend comes. And combined total in Oshkosh, we ended up getting 8 inches of water. And that really set us back. But it really set the airport back because of the volume of air traffic they have. And so about 50% of the seaplanes, our client, our customer that we have at AirVenture, whether it be at the seaplane base or the airport, 50% of them are amphibious. And amphibious aircraft have 4 landing gear. And the nose gear on those landing gear are generally the size of a tail dragger. So they're small, and they're in the front. And so as a result, they don't taxi well in mud. And so EAA officials had to make a decision about parking the amphibs. They didn't want to have them get stuck or, worse, get damaged. And as a result, they closed the amphibious parking area up at the main airport. And when they did that, our seaplane base got quite busy, and that was simply because they still are coming to the Super Bowl of aviation, at least that's what I like to describe it as. And so they either have to decide not to come or to come to the seaplane base because they have the advantage of having their landing gear either on the runway concrete or retracting it and landing on the water here at the base. So as a result, we have about a 20% increase in our traffic here at the seaplane base, and it's mainly because of what I just said.
4: Mm. Well, I come out here Saturday every year, and it seems to me that it's quite a bit busier during the day today than usual.
3: Yeah. Well, a part of it has to do with, of course, you mentioned it earlier, it's really perfect weather. We do have a breeze, but the direction of the wind is very important when we're talking about Lake Winnebago. This amount of breeze coming out of the northeast would be choppy, and we wouldn't have any flying activity right now. But we have people up flying. We have new arrivals, and some people do depart. But in addition to what keeps us busy here on a Saturday at AirVenture, at the seaplane base is our Watermelon Social. This year is our 30th year of having our Watermelon Social, which sounds like, well, what is that? Is that a bunch of watermelon? And, yes, we have watermelon, but it's a dinner. And it's with 700 seaplane pilots and enthusiasts that come out here to enjoy an evening around seaplanes.
4: I'm not going to push it today because I usually do, but you are sold out.
3: That's true. And, you know, that's disappointing to anybody that obviously don't have tickets. But we tell everybody this is a very popular event. And like I say, 30 years now, people really look forward to it. So there are a number of our seaplanes in the harbor that are here just for tonight. They wouldn't dare leave a day early. You know? So now tomorrow we'll have quite a few that will exit, obviously. But that's why I think you see an increase in foot traffic. Of course, Saturday is a big day for AirVenture everywhere, but we have a bus service that goes from 2 different locations at the main airport. One is at the bus stop, and which is near the main gate, and the other is just south of the ultralights. A lot of people refer to it as South 40 or Gate 21 area, if you will, if you know where that is. But you can get on the bus, $3 round trip, and come out here and enjoy what, you know, a lot of people mention is shade. The temperature is cooler. We have a little bit of breeze, But at the main airport, you're right in the hot sun.
4: We should also mention, Mark, that just because the Watermelon Social tickets are sold out doesn't mean that you don't have food. You do have good food up here as well.
3: And that's a really great point, because that's what we have, is we have people come out and they expect to get tickets, and they want to be a part of the social. And we do have a food vendor here that sells great food. And so with that, if you still come out to the seaplane base, you can still be amongst the 700 of seaplane pilots and enthusiasts and hang out. And, you know, we have, I don't know what the exact number is right now floating in our lagoon, but we have a lagoon full of seaplanes floating out here. The atmosphere is just perfect, so we'd love to have you come out and visit.
4: And you've got pontoon boat rides that people can enjoy. You have all kinds of... people can walk just out to your point and watch airplanes come in and leave, and
3: it's very relaxing. A lot of people say, I really like the atmosphere of the seaplane base. It's low key up at the airport. It kind of seems like there's maybe a hustle and a bustle about it, maybe because of the volume of people or trams or vehicles or aircraft. But down here, it's just a little more low key, a little relaxing. Yes, we have benches along the waterfront with a view of the lake. There are airplanes taking off and landing. We have many seaplane-based vendors that are here. It's either selling aircraft or seaplane-related paraphernalia or parts for aircraft. And so you can come out and see those as well.
4: So you're pretty intimately familiar with this operation, considering you've been here for... 40 years? You've been here 10 years longer than the Watermelon Social has. Mark Rassi, we're speaking with, the chairman of the Seaplane Base. Tell us a little bit about your history here.
3: I'm going to give you the
4: revised
3: version.
4: 4 minutes.
3: Yeah, very, very well. So I was a young kid at 12 years old, and I was in the lagoon fishing. I grew up around the point, so I had the... lake experience and boating experience, and I had my boater safety, and I was in here, and there was an individual at the dock tuning up his boat, and it looked like he needed help. So I reached out, and he asked me who I was and where I live, and he said, well, I might need you during the week of EAA, and that is to tow the aircraft from the dock out to the mooring buoys, because he already knew I knew how to drive a boat. And so about a week before, he showed up at my doorstep and said, and his name is Al Zabel. He's one of the co-founders. He and his real close friend, Bill Brennan, are the ones that founded the Seaplane Base. And that was, of course, a number of years prior to EAA coming to Oshkosh. But once it did come to Oshkosh, there was a true need for the seaplanes that came in. And back in the day, probably 98% were non-amphibious aircraft, meaning that they had to come here and they needed a place to stay. So I was solicited to help out during that and tow the airplanes. And fast-forwarding through the years, I then became chairman, and I've been volunteering. It's certainly in my blood. I love it. I will say that when I get in a boat and I can tow an airplane, I feel like I'm at home. It really is a neat place. My very first airplane ride was right out of the seaplane base in a 1949 Piper Cub Coupe on straight floats with Al Zabel being the pilot. And he said, well, take the controls, and he let me fly. And, of course, many years later, I have a couple hours under my belt.
4: Yeah, just a few.
3: Yeah.
4: All right, we have just a couple minutes to talk about some numbers.
3: Yeah, I know you like numbers.
4: I love numbers.
3: And we mentioned it earlier that it's the volunteers that really make this thing happen. It's not me. It's all of them. And we have 181 volunteers. And we have three events for volunteers, basically. It starts off in the spring. Memorial Day weekend is a work weekend for us, and that's to do projects and to get ready for AirVenture. We're not doing setup, but we're doing projects. And then what we'll do is have AirVenture week, and then in the fall we have our fall cleanup weekend. So 181 are the number of volunteers. We have 90% of those are repeat volunteers, so we do view it as a family reunion for all of us. We have 18 new volunteers, and so we do ask for people that are interested in volunteering. We're always looking for those new people. And someday we have to be replaced as well.
4: That's great. Well, we get to spend an hour with you out here in this beautiful place, but we're going to take a break. 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
5: We're at the Pioneer Airport, and we are talking to Gordon Putney, who is a volunteer pilot. You have probably seen him. He has been aloft in several of these gorgeous helicopters, one of which you can hear landing behind us. There's no choice but to talk through it, and we're delighted to do so. Gordon, thanks for taking some time out with us here for EAA Radio.
6: Glad to speak for the pilots and the volunteers in the helicopter operations.
5: You bet. So tell us, tell us a little bit about the helicopters that are flying. Most of them look like what we've seen in the opening sequence of MASH. Tell us a little bit about the helicopters themselves.
6: Well, it's a Bell 47 G2 mostly. I don't know the details of various engines like other pilots do, but it is the one from MASH and from Whirlybirds if you go back that far.
5: Very good. Now, I sort of made the joke before we started recording, but it bears repeating. I gather that you're current with your takeoffs and landings.
6: Yes, high currency. With all the repetitions we get here during the week, we're all very current.
5: So you're sure you've got your three in the last 90 days?
6: Yes.
5: Now,
6: many times over.
5: How long do you fly at a time when you're doing the operations here at Oshkosh?
6: Well, these are approximately 6-minute rides.
5: Okay.
6: So that's it. We do a certain circuit, and we try to stay evenly spaced, and that's what we do for the people.
5: So there's a predetermined route, I gather, and you're sort of flying by landmarks. It's all VFR.
6: Yes.
5: And just kind of keeping an eye out for the other traffic as well, right?
6: Right. We are restricted to what's called a helicopter box here at Whitman, which means we don't need to call in for permission to take off and land to the tower. We merely stay within a box that's bounded on the north by 27-9 at Whitman Field and Highway 41 and the exhibit buildings and the entrance road and the forum tents.
5: Okay. So how long have you been flying helicopters?
6: I started in 62 and flew in the Army for 3 years and then flew no helicopters until I retired in 2003, which is where I joined the group here.
5: Okay. So about what's your duty day like here flying the helicopters? How much are you flying? About how many circuits around are you getting?
6: Well, our day starts at 7 o'clock here and goes usually till 9 p.m. because we are also responsible for maintaining the helicopters. And that means the typical grease jobs and oil changes and indeed any repairs that may be required, as is happening right now.
5: Okay. How many helicopters are out there at any given time?
6: Well, today just two. Well, plus the Schweitzer, which is a non-MASH. It's a turbine-powered for VIPs.
5: That looks kind of cool.
6: Yeah. So we have just the two, and as soon as the third one gets repaired, why, it'll be up as well.
5: Sounds good. Now, these things are designed to just run all day, is my understanding. They're very well-built machines.
6: Oh, yeah. They've stood the test of time. They were designed in the 40s, so we're talking 40s technology, built in the 50s, and we maintain them and fly them.
5: You bet. Now, the most of them will take, what, up to two passengers at a time?
6: Right.
5: And what's any interesting stories? Anybody have a little bit of trepidation about flying? Maybe it was their first flight? I'll bet you've given the first flights to more people than even a young Eagles pilot.
6: Yes, and you know, that's one of the neat things about this. And I like to say that as a volunteer helicopter pilot for EAA, I am overpaid. I am overpaid because the looks on the faces of the overwhelming majority of the passengers repays me. The handshakes, I even got a hug yesterday. And last year I got a kiss. So
5: it's well, good. Well, it depends on who's offering.
6: Yes, yes. So that's that's what most of us are here for, the enjoyment.
5: How many of you are there? Because I would imagine you've got a, I mean, there's probably a limit to how much you can really fly in a day. How many of you are you know, keeping them flying out there?
6: Well, that's a good point. I think it's like seven right now that traditionally come up here and rotate through the helicopters. So like you're saying, rest is important. We limit ourselves to one tank full of gas, which is about an hour and a half.
5: Okay.
6: Sometimes stretches to 2 hours, depending on conditions. And we then change pilots, refuel, and the helicopter goes back up, and the relieved pilot gets to take a break.
5: Good. What do these burn? Is it 100 low lead? Just have gas?
6: Yes.
5: Okay. Mm-hmm. How are they to fly as compared to other helicopters?
6: Well, I've only flown a Sikorsky S-58 in the Army.
5: Okay.
6: And before that, in training, a Hiller H-23, which was small like these Bells. So the Sikorsky is a large machine and has a lot of inertia and is not as fast-moving as these smaller ones. So after four decades away, it took me like 9 hours to become current in the Bell.
5: Okay. And these are EAA's helicopters or other folks that are brought in?
6: Yes.
5: Okay.
6: In other words,
5: okay,
6: one of them is does belong to the EAA, and the others are leased.
5: Okay. Very good. Now, what kind of training did it take to sort of get up to speed in the Bells after that amount of time and, you know, flying you know, a new type?
6: Oh, well, at first it was very humorous, at least to me, because I had great difficulty hovering this Bell. I remember with my mentor and Czech pilot or instructor pilot, Don Voland, who was the manager of helicopter operations.
5: Okay.
6: I remember not being able to stay within this 40-acre field that we had to train in at a hover because I was over-controlling. But I learned, and in fact, the biggest gains occurred overnight between training sessions.
5: And for reasons we just don't know. I so hear you.
6: Yes.
5: I admire anybody that can fly one of these things. I'm fixed wing and, you know, just going from airplane to airplane. You know, there's a certain delicate touch that's required here, I would think.
6: Yes, I understand that it is more difficult. There's more degrees of freedom, so there's more responsibility, especially in these helicopters, because you are responsible for throttle control.
5: Okay.
6: Unlike the turbines and the more modern helicopters, there's a governor that takes care of that for you. So on these machines, you get a lot of wrist work on your left hand,
5: okay,
6: working the throttle.
5: I can imagine.
6: But what I've been told is if you can dance, if you're a good dancer, you're likely to be a good helicopter pilot.
5: I can understand that. What are the oldest or youngest people you've flown?
6: Oh, there were three-year-olds that I could put six of them in there yesterday. I remember having to help a very aged person who was an avid flyer getting into the helicopter and needing help getting out.
5: Who's the most remarkable character you've gotten in there? I mean, either celebrity or somebody who's just maybe way too into the air show. And we see a lot of those folks. We love them.
6: Oh, yeah. Well, in terms of celebrities, Don had the opportunity a year or two ago to give a flight to Harrison Ford.
5: Very nice.
6: I haven't done anything like that, but he has. But just yesterday, there were two young ladies who were just really excited about that experience and expressed that during the entire flight with squealing and squirming and pointing.
5: That's what every helicopter pilot dreams of. That's why we do this, right?
6: Yes, yes. It was fun to witness.
5: Well, good. So you've been doing this for a number of years and planning on doing it again, we all hope.
6: I hope,
5: because
6: yes,
5: we love showing up. This has become a tradition for my son and myself.
6: Yeah, oh, yes. We do get a lot of repeats, and that's good to see. It's just very, very satisfying.
5: You bet. Well, Gordon Putney, volunteer helicopter pilot here at the Pioneer Airport, thanks kindly for taking time for us here on EAA Radio. For EAA Radio, I'm Stephen Force. Keep on listening for more information from around the field and inside views on how this all comes together.
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7: Good morning. This is Mike.
8: And it's me trying to still sing along with the music, and I still don't have the words.
7: Well, you know, there are webcams in here, and so the dancing was also visible. So
8: it was Mike made me do it. I didn't really want to dance.
7: Rob, we need the full effect. We need you to go home, write lyrics. Choreography is optional, but I think the lyrics are really important.
8: Well, we're going to have some fun this morning.
7: Today is Bonanza Day.
8: Yeah, it is. And I mean, would you like to introduce
7: sure.
8: our guest?
7: Sure. You know, later in the day, we're going to talk to a person from the American Bonanza Society.
8: Tom Turner.
7: We're going to talk to a Bonanza pilot just before that. And right now, we're going to talk to a remarkable Bonanza pilot, Adrian Eichhorn, who successfully flew a nonstop flight over the geographic North Pole, flying from Reykjavik to Fairbanks, Alaska, 3,200 nautical miles, 19 hours, 23 minutes. One leg, right?
9: Yes, sir.
7: Wow. So that's a story that we're just going to have to, like, sit and, you know, rest our faces on our hands and just kind of listen for a while. So go.
9: Well, before we start off, I'd just like thank you guys for helping promote everything in aviation. As I mentioned earlier, my first year was 1989. I just got
7: first,
9: my
7: student... First year at Air Venture?
9: At Air Venture. Student yeah. pilot came up here, big eyes, wanted to learn and soak as much as I could, and I've never missed a year except for last year.
7: That's remarkable.
9: And it's coming to EA has motivated me personally to just get my IA, get all of my ratings. It's pretty emotional for me to come back here because I look, when I was 8 years old, my dad put me in the front seat of a Beaver. He commanded an airfield in Germany. So I wanted to fly since I was a kid.
7: Sure.
9: Got the bug. Grew up in a little, well, in Germany, moved to Michigan, a little town not even close to an airport. So I thought best way to go to school and become an aviator would go to ROTC, become an RV aviator like my dad, fly helicopters, live happily ever after. So I screwed up in college, got a degree in civil engineering. When it came time to graduate, I said, well, when do I get the opportunity to sign up and go to flight school? And he said, no, you're a civil engineer. You're too smart to be a pilot. We're putting you in the Army Corps of Engineers where we need you for your degree. And it's like I raised my hand and said, I don't want to be an engineer. I want to be a pilot. And, of course, they say, well, it's the Army needs first. So
7: yeah,
9: tried for about 4 years to branch transfer into aviation. Didn't happen. So out in Oakland, California, just started taking flying lessons. Went from private through ATP. Stayed on active duty for 21 years. Retired in right around 2000. Had a phenomenal career. But I did all of my flying on the weekends and at night. A lot of flight instruction, accumulated over 5,000 hours.
7: Wow.
9: And also started working on my ANP and my IA during that time. And,
7: okay.
9: You know, motivated by coming here, going to seminars, talking to guys. I'd go home, I'd restore something on the Bonanza. I'd go back after Air Venture, tear it all apart and redo it because you see some of the workmanship of these aircraft and it's fascinating.
7: It's inspiring.
8: So, It yeah. really is. Well, and so how long have you had this airplane that made the trip?
9: Bought the Bonanza in 1989 when I moved from California to the East Coast. And I had owned a Seminole prior to that to get all of my multi-engine ratings and time. And, yeah, fell in love with this old airplane. Bought it for $35,000 without a pre-buy mistake.
7: okay.
9: And just started working on it. And it was the vehicle that helped me to log a lot of my time for my A&P. So I worked under the supervision of three different IAs. And, well, about 12 years later, got my A&P and IA. And the airplane won Grand Champ, Silver Lindy, 2 years ago.
8: And it's here on the grounds.
9: It is. It's in front of the Superior Parts tent.
8: Whoa, I think we've got to go see that after the show.
7: Well,
9: yeah.
7: So there was an occasion for having that airplane here a couple of years ago, which we'll get to in a minute.
9: Right.
7: Your most recent trip of note, the one from Reykjavik to Fairbanks, when was that? How did you
9: just
7: how
9: got
7: did
9: back,
7: that all happen?
9: Got back a month ago. So
7: oh, wow.
9: 4 years ago after the round-the-world trip, everybody was saying, well, what's next? And I thought, nothing. I was so exhausted from that trip and the front frustration of permits and not having the same services that we have here in the United States with weather radars, with ATC, and just calling flight service station, getting a flight plan and 100 low lead, that going around the world is easy from a navigational perspective, but it's very difficult from a permit, a clearance, getting avgas, and navigating through the Middle East. And then, of course, you get two-thirds of the way around the world, and you got this thing called the Pacific Ocean to get back. So I had, I think, 4 15-hour legs and a 16-hour leg from Oakland back. But fortunately, the trip went really well, so at first I said nothing at all. But then I thought, you know, a really good friend of me, a mentor, a motivator, a guy by the name of Bill Harrelson, Lance Air Force guy, big-time EAA, he and his wife, Sue, have built a number of airplanes. Bill is remarkable. He built a Lance Air 4, went around the world and over the poles, and he lives close to me. And so I started talking with Bill because I never thought the Bonanza would have possibility of having a range, so we started plotting out different routes. And originally it was going to go all the way over to Norway, to Spitsbergen, Norway, which is the closest airport to the North Pole, 750 miles. And I thought, well, you can go from Spitsbergen around the pole and back, or over to the other side, to Alaska. Well, because of the pandemic, and there's no hospital in Spitsbergen, that was out. And they don't have avgas, so that would have been extremely expensive. So the initial route was then to go to Tromsø, Bergen, some cities in Norway, over the pole, which would have been a lot shorter than the route that I had. So a backup route, and I thought if the moon and the stars align, maybe I could go from Reykjavik to Fairbanks. So probably the 2 months prior to the airport, every day I'd go on an app called Windy and on ForeFlight, and I'd study the winds. And it was always a headwind, pretty much from Alaska all the way to Reykjavik. It would have been easy to go the other way, but I weighed the option. I'd rather follow the sun and land in Alaska during the daytime versus trying to get in Reykjavik or Keflavik, which are right on the coast and the weather can go down to nothing at night. So I decided to go westbound, and the day before, I'm talking with John Whitehead, who was a ground support guy, another Bonanza guy, had retired from FedEx as the number one pilot, longtime friend, a lot of international experience. He was really my flight ops guy and providing weather. So we looked at it, and it's like there's a low pressure over Russia. There's a low pressure over Canada. You'll have a slight headwind, less than 20 knots, going to the pole. We'll talk over the pole and decide where to go. If I can make it to Alaska, that's first place. If I have to turn around and go to Norway, well, that's an option too. Or maybe divert to one of the airports in Canada. Unfortunately, all the airports that are north of the Arctic Circle in Canada are gravel runways, which I didn't want to land a Grand Champ on.
10: Sure.
9: And no avgas. So I thought, but that's an option. At least it's a place to get back on the ground. So the weather was phenomenal. Flew up the entire coast of Greenland, not a cloud within 1,000 miles. It was the most amazing flight I've ever had.
8: Can I ask a really dumb question?
9: There's no dumb questions.
8: Why would you do this?
9: Well,
8: what motivated you?
9: You know, I've always been a little bit of an adventurer, and I define, Bill Harrelson is the ultimate adventurer with what he's done. And he most recently beat Max Conrad's record, flew around the world, I think, with three fuel stops in an experimental airplane. That's remarkable. Three legs of over 30 hours apiece. But I think it's at this point in my life, you know, I flew for JetBlue for 15 years after flying corporate prior to that. I had some phenomenal jobs. I flew November 1 for the FAA as administrator's pilot, flew for NASA, General Dynamics, the Washington Redskins. So I like international flying. And I thought, you know, it's challenging what I've done. And the fun part of the trip for people that are thinking about doing this is doing the research prior.
10: Mm-hmm.
9: When I finally decided to do this, the round-the-world trip, I thought, I have no idea how I'm going to afford this. It's not cheap. No idea how I can equip the Bonanza with enough gas to fly through the Pacific, because getting gas in Russia at the time was nearly impossible. Nor did I have any idea how I'd get the time off from work at JetBlue, but just take it one bite at a time and it all works out. You know, it's just persistence. So I think the answer to that question is you hop in that little airplane, fly for 20 hours, and it is just the most serene. I love it.
7: We're talking with Adrian Eichhorn.
8: Well, I think one question I also have is that we before we went on the air, we started talking about other people that are flying around the world and setting records either for age or distance or what have you. But so if someone else is listening and say and they think, I could do that in my modified 150 or something, what kind of advice would you give them before they even start down the planning road, if they even know how to plan it?
9: You know, I'd encourage anybody to do it if they have the experience that's required. And that's a whole nother subject in itself. What doesn't upset me, but what I don't support is this, I want to be the youngest pilot ever. Because I've found through, 35 years of flying and about 20,000 hours, a good judgment comes in a lot of times from experience. And when you have no experience, you don't have good judgment. I mean, that's fact for most people. So I would encourage it, and it's nice now because enough people have done it. Navigation is not a challenge. We've got GPS. When some of the original Earth Rounders and Bonanzas went 30 years ago, they didn't even have Loran, so it was very difficult. But countries loved the United States, so getting permits, getting clearance was easy. You could fly across any country, so that was easy. Now that's not the case, unfortunately. So I don't support at all this, I want to be the youngest person, because there's no body in the world that recognizes the youngest person. No, but there's no record for that. I hold the world record for the first blue Bonanza with white tip tanks, by the way.
8: Okay.
9: So I would encourage them, but get some experience. Take some trips of shorter distances first to get that experience, because outside of the United States, you don't have ADS-B. You don't have weather. Going through Sabang, I remember on the Round the World trip, no weather. Radar advisors whatsoever in the most severe, the intertropical convergence zone of the world. I scared the death out of myself on that.
7: Adrian Eichhorn successfully flew nonstop over the North Pole. Adrian, thanks so much for sharing that amazing adventure with us. You're listening to EAA Radio. From the EAA Radio archives, here's an interview from 2007.
10: You're listening to EAA Radio. I'm Afterburner Al. This is the morning pre-flight. 19 minutes past 10 o'clock, fair skies and 70 degrees, and it's going to stay that way, maybe get up to about 82. And we're speaking with Max Trescott, who is an author and master CFI. By the way, your name, that combination, is just a tongue twister for me this morning, so you'll have to excuse me, because I think I'm going to stumble with it for the rest of the interview.
11: Yeah, and my parents chose that name for me because it was unique on Google.
10: We were talking a little bit earlier before the break about the shortage of CFIs, what makes a good CFI, and you've written some books about it. What are some of the books maybe you've written about in this particular realm?
11: Sure. I have one title out right now, Max Trescott's G1000 Glass Cockpit Handbook, and that came out about a year and a half ago. It's already been updated once. Third edition will be out later this year, and that's just because the glass cockpit world changes so quickly, and it's really kind of the definitive book on the G1000. It's used by flight schools all over the country and in some cases around the world.
10: We'll talk a little bit about that in just a second, because you're going to be having a forum at 11 o'clock today in the Honda Pavilion.
11: Yep, that's right. In fact, that's where I'm going to be dashing right after we stop talking.
10: All right, well, I won't hold you up.
11: No. I'll stick around until 10:59.
10: But one of the things that you're making sure people understand about is the WAAS, or Wide Area Augmentation System.
11: What's that?
10: WAAS?
11: Yeah, I agree. I think that is a little bit of a tongue twister. WAAS, W-A-A-S. It's kind of misspelled, right? It looks like was, but it's...
10: Best our government can do in acronyms.
11: But hey, no other government in the world can do better at acronyms than ours. So
10: I think we've
11: paid for the best.
10: Gold star.
11: Exactly. So the Wide Area Augmentation System is an infrastructure the FAA has been investing in for over 10 years to ultimately replace, all the ILSs and a lot of the ground-based navigation aids like VORs and NDBs. And what it does is it enhances the accuracy of GPS.
10: What are the considerations for the general aviation pilot in this new way of navigating? Because if you think about it, if you look back even 3 or 4 years ago in the written test booklets, they address GPS, but it's in a very basic and rudimentary way. And then
11: right. It
10: seems like they just kind of said, oh, well, there's this GPS stuff here, and I suppose we better address it somehow. But we really don't know how to communicate all this information to the pilot.
11: I think the biggest challenge pilots face is that if you go back to the days of VORs, if you knew how to operate one VOR, you could hop into any other airplane, and in a couple of minutes you could figure out how to operate that VOR. That's just not the case anymore. If you know how to operate one GPS and you jump in another airplane, you may be stuck. You may not be able to do anything with it.
10: Yeah, one's maybe push-button menus. The other is all knobs, inner and outer knobs moving around it, and then maybe a few buttons here and there. And I think for me, somebody who has actually done a lot of flying in a lot of different airplanes,
11: sure.
10: You know, jumping in, these GPSs are still intimidating. And I know that I'm typed in a couple of corporate aircraft, and some of them have fully integrated EFIS systems, electronic flight information systems, and so on.
11: Mm-hmm.
10: We spend at least 2 days in a classroom on these particular systems. So what can the general aviation pilot do to kind of educate themselves in a comprehensive way?
11: Right. I think the good news is on the glass cockpits that you're going to find the transitioning for VFR is really straightforward. So you jump into a G1000, you spend an hour or two, some study on the ground, you'll be able to fly that VFR without any difficulty at all. So I don't think people should be intimidated by it. And I think sometimes they are. I think that, you know, sometimes folks talk about, ooh, this stuff is hard, you know, and you can't do it. And that's not the case. I think you're going to find that, or pilots listening will find that reading the instruments off of a TV screen versus off of gauges is really a very quick transition. It's the IFR side where you've got to invest a fair amount of time and study before you just go off into the clouds.
10: And you talked a little bit about that display. What are the advantages of transitioning to a glass cockpit versus all those instruments? Because the instruments are still there. They're not going away.
11: Right.
10: But what are some of the advantages? What's the gee whiz other than, ooh, it looks pretty?
11: I think the biggest advantages come from when you're doing cross-country trips of, you know, more than 40 or 50 miles and when you're doing IFR. If you're just flying around the pattern, there's not going to be a whole lot of benefits that you're going to derive from it. But some of
10: you could plot the downwind, base, and final as waypoints. How about that?
11: And then use the autopilot to fly it, and then you just manage the power. Yeah, that would work pretty well. So from the GPS standpoint, there are lots of ways to get that knowledge. There are simulators that are available. You can practice on your computer. I sell a CD-ROM course. Other people sell courses. So there are lots of ways to practice at home rather than having to practice when that expensive fan is turning out in front of the airplane.
10: What are some of the basic skills that are kind of survival GPS skills that a new pilot to the technology needs?
11: Well, we know the survival skill, hit the direct two key, right? or hit the nearest key. Those are the most basic, you know, survival skills. I think people can, from a VFR standpoint, they can navigate reasonably by just using the direct two key and going one waypoint at a time. But by the time they're doing IFR, they absolutely need to know how to use the flight plan and enter a flight plan. That's really the only, you know, way to fly. And they're going to love doing it when they learn how to do that.
10: One of the things that I've found is that it's important to know how to enter in waypoints.
11: Mm-hmm.
10: And that's one of the things before you even start up the airplane, futz around with that box. So, because think about down the road, in a pinch, am I going to need to enter in this or that and hope, you know, you got to be able to do that in a pinch. And so those are usually the things. If I see a new unit, the direct to function, as you mentioned,
11: right.
10: Also trying to figure out a flight plan, at least a little bit, maybe how to enter a flight plan, or at least to enter in basic waypoints, airports, VORs, whatever, and figure out how they do it. Do they have you enter and confirm, or mm-hmm. You know, how is the knobology, as they say,
11: exactly.
10: In that particular unit?
11: Right, and you can always tell that which key is the enter key because it's the one where it's most worn because you end up pushing that you know, a dozen different times. You know, that's the GPS side of things, and that applies for, you know, standalone GPSs. For the glass cockpit aircraft, some of the really huge advantages that you get on the longer flights are the traffic awareness. It's gotten to the point where I really hate flying an airplane anymore that doesn't have, you know, traffic awareness, because I like to be able to see. I've had too many, as a flight instructor, too many near, you know, mid-air type encounters where you go, whoa, I didn't know that pilot had blue eyes. that's a little too close. And then the terrain, the terrain databases are outstanding. We have many accidents at night in this country where people fly into terrain or fly into, you know, occasionally into towers. And, you know, this should prevent a lot of those kinds of accidents.
10: Here's another transition to glass cockpits is you now start to encounter digital readouts,
11: right.
10: Airspeed tapes,
11: yep.
10: And you're going to have these attitude indicators with the degrees pitch up and down that mm-hmm. you're not necessarily used to, that you've only seen in movies like Top Gun or any of your documentaries on the Discovery Channel, the Military Channel, where they show the fighter cockpit. I mean, it's really looking like that now in some of these.
11: And the amazing thing I find is people really transition to that almost instantaneously, and it doesn't really matter if, you know, they're a young kid or, you know, an older folk. That part comes pretty darn quickly, and it was a bit of a surprise to me. The nice thing that they've done is many of these displays combined both analog and digital kinds of information. So you can, you know, if you want to read all four digits on your altitude, you can do that. Or if you just want to set an altitude bug, all you need to do is, as that little thing moves up and down, you just push and pull on the stick to keep that little thing centered, and that makes it pretty easy.
10: And you just need to fly like a professional pilot, because a lot of this stuff that you're going to see in your glass cockpit is stuff that is that people in airliners and in corporate flying and professional flying have been doing a long time. Altitude alerters, 1,000 feet above or 1,000 feet below your altitude, airspeed bugs for the different things that you need to have, flight directors, and speed trend indicators that are really cool to use. I mean, I tell you, my first transition into a jet, the Hawker 800XP had a speed trend indicator, so you knew exactly what your acceleration or deacceleration was. Helped you fly the airplane a lot better, and a lot of these airplanes probably have that.
11: Well, and what's really amazing, and I hear this consistently, airline pilots tell me that G1000 or that Avedon Integra, that has more capability in it than the airliner that I'm flying right now, which is truly amazing. And here's what's also interesting trend. All these things are migrating down, not just to certificated aircraft like, you know, Cessnas, Columbias, you know, Diamonds, and Cirrus, and so on, but they're also moving down now to the experimental aircraft. So, for example, you can get a G900X, and you can install that into your, you know, Vans aircraft or into your Lance Air. So now all of those same things that are even better than, you know, what you'll find in the airlines are available for kits that people are building right now.
10: And since both of us are CFIs, we always stress that if you're going to have your head in the cockpit, make sure you haven't left the ground yet, and that you, like I said, know the knobology so you only spend a small amount of time fumbling with buttons. I remember a flight instructor told me early on, just changing the transponder. Change a digit, go back, look outside.
11: There
10: change a digit.
11: Yep.
10: Nothing replaces seeing a void.
11: Yeah, that's true. That's probably the one disadvantage of glass cockpits is they tend to draw your eyes into the cockpit. Probably the biggest advantage of them is something you'll never read anywhere, and that is that it really frees up your mind to be thinking about the stuff you should be thinking about. Because as pilots, most of the brain cycles are spent keeping the wings level and keeping the heading straight and so on. But if you got a great autopilot, you have a good glass cockpit, that takes care of all that. And now you can be thinking about all the stuff you were supposed to be thinking about before, such as what alternates should I be considering? Is the weather changing? How's my fuel? You know, that I think is probably the most important thing that any pilot can do.
10: You have a forum coming up in a half hour. Why don't you tell us a little bit more about it?
11: I better run quickly. I'll be over in the Honda Pavilion, over in the forums area, talking about the wide area augmentation system and telling pilots exactly, you know, what you need to know to fly these WAAS approaches. And the neat thing about the WAAS approaches is there are more than 1,700 of them available already around the country, which means there's probably one or more to an airport near you. And long-term, the FAA is going to be eliminating ILSs, and they'll be replaced these. So no better time than now to kind of learn about the future of WAAS.
10: Max, thanks so much for joining us.
11: My pleasure. Thank you, Al.
10: Max Trescott is an author and master CFI. Of course, he just told you about his forum coming up in about a half hour. Coming up in about a half hour on EAA Radio is we're going to have a kind of a dual thing going on here. I'm going to be in a studio. Jaymon G is going to start a show from down at the seaplane base. We'll be there for the next couple hours. We're going to be talking with Jeff Guzzetti about the top 10 most wanted safety improvements the NTSB wants. And that's coming up at 11 o'clock. Plus, we're going to give you the forum live, the House Subcommittee for aviation. That forum is going to be live. We're going to carry that at 11:30. What else you got for me, Max?
11: Oh, one other parting comment. Anybody who's interested in being a CFI, they ought to wander over to the National Association of Flight Instructor tent, and it's right across from the old control tower. So just go to the control tower, and there's the NAFI tent.
10: A great organization, both for resources and advocacy, not only for the student pilot, but for you instructors as well. 10:30, you're listening to EAA Radio.
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12: This is Digital Dave.
13: And I'm Fast Eddie. And with
12: joining
13: us today from our friends at NORAD, we have
12: Isn't
13: Trevor.
12: That one of those mutually exclusive statements, NORAD friends?
14: No, we're all buddies.
12: Okay,
14: yeah, we're all
12: good.
14: Buddies. Absolutely.
13: Yeah, this is Trevor Boswell, call sign boat.
12: Boat, yes, there's a story there.
13: There is. But what we're concerned with today is what happens to you if you bust a TFR.
14: Yes, sir.
13: And NORAD's going to come and get you.
12: Well, I guess that's if you don't answer them on the radio first.
14: That's usually a good starting point.
12: Yeah, I mean, you guys aren't immediately scrambled when you get a TFR, right?
14: No. We like to de-escalate at the lowest possible level, so hopefully air traffic control, when you're speaking them, can help you get you where you need to be or get you pointed in a direction that you should be going.
13: Make you realize the mistake that you have made and fix it immediately without scrambling you guys.
14: That's the idea.
12: Yeah, we live in the airspace that is closed whenever President Biden comes home.
14: Okay.
12: And one of the airports that we like has had airplanes, you know, directed to visit.
14: Yeah, it is a more common occurrence in the presidential TFR world, including that special flight rules area over the Washington, D.C. vicinity. That is where we see the most number of intercepts, usually 3 to 4 per week overall system-wide, but the predominance of those are in the D.C. area.
12: Now, when you ask the pilots, I mean, obviously they land and are asked many, many questions.
14: Sure.
12: I guess the first one is, did you know there was a TFR? Did you even check to see if there were any TFRs?
14: Well, that's exactly why we're here. And the answer sometimes is no, unfortunately. And a lot of that is just basic ignorance, basic, you know, laziness, for lack of a better way to put it. So that's why we're here at the show. We come out here to educate and train pilots that fly GA aircraft specifically, because that is the most common intercept.
12: That was definitely not a GA aircraft.
14: I don't believe it, unless there's some new certification I don't understand.
12: Yeah,
14: about.
12: Really.
14: But we come out here, we give presentations, and on Monday and Wednesday this week, we gave an aerial display that looked at the intercept procedure from both the fighter and from the GA aircraft perspective.
12: Okay, so you're doing that to not to scare us, but to tell us that this is what you might expect.
14: Exactly.
12: Should you do this?
14: Yeah, because it's obviously going to be a little bit of a startle if you're not expecting a fighter aircraft to show up off your wing.
12: Oh, yeah.
14: Yeah.
12: No, I wouldn't be.
14: No, definitely not. So we want to try to, you know, calm the nerves and everything else, and paramount to everything is safety. So if it doesn't feel right, you know it's not right. Don't do it, right? And so we want everybody to be safe. We are not going to purposely force you into something that is unsafe. And if it feels like it is, doesn't seem like it's something that your aircraft can do or you are capable of doing, then let's not do it. Be safe, but most, you know, remain predictable throughout the whole time, and everybody will be a lot more at ease with what's going on.
12: Now, you demonstrated the in-flight interdiction, if you want to call it that, or intercept.
14: Mm-hmm.
12: If the GA pilot is so dense that he does not comply or even acknowledge, will you follow him to his original destination, wait for him to land, and then ask questions?
14: Yeah, well, we were kind of forced to do that, right? We can't control the aircraft. And unfortunately, if it gets to a point where they are going towards the thing that we are defending, there may have to be some other action taken that we don't really want to have to take, and we've never had to take, which would be including shooting down the aircraft. But we've never had to do
12: that. Let's not do that.
14: Yeah, well, not at all.
12: What about if he's busted the TFR, but it looks like he's going to skirt it? He's definitely not headed for the center of it, but he's traversing the airspace.
14: Yeah, so we hand out some cards that has that exact scenario, and typically if they're not looking at like a threat, we'll probably just monitor them. We take down all the information, and while we are airborne, we are coordinating with whoever owns that aircraft, whether it be a flight school, a company, or it could be a private owner, and we're tracking that information down via the tail number on the side of the aircraft, trying to figure out who's actually at the command of the aircraft and trying to figure out exactly what the intent was.
12: Right, and what do we need to do about it?
14: Exactly, yeah. And until we show up on site, we don't really know what's going on. If we get verbal communication with them established through air traffic control or through the fighter aircraft, then we can ask some questions and get some answers. But until then, we don't really know.
12: Okay. I imagine as an intercept pilot, it's always a little tense.
14: It can be, obviously. It's a very kind of uncomfortable situation to think that you might have to do something that you don't really ever want to have to go do.
12: Right.
14: But it might be necessary at some point. So they go through a very high-intensity training program, and they go through recurrent training throughout the year to maintain their currency, their level of expertise, and skill.
12: Well, that and flying the airplane at the low end of its regime.
14: Correct, yeah. And as you saw in the demonstration of the display this week, it was very thrust intensive, a lot of power coming out of the back of the F-16 that was on display out there from our friends at the Duluth Air National Guard. But also at the low end of the speed regime, you know, Cessnas and whatnot, we're going to say they're 80 knots or so is about the normal speed that we would expect to intercept them. That is obviously possible for us to fly that that slow, but it's not a comfortable space, and so that's why we always fly in pairs. And you see the one that was rocking its wings and giving the visual indications of what it would like the aircraft to do, but there's that one 3 miles behind that's kind of been a big, giant, slow S-weave to maintain that 2 to 3 miles behind and monitoring the situation to see what that aircraft's going to do.
12: Okay, and as GA pilots, you have to train us what all your visual signals mean.
14: We do, and you can pull those all from the ICAO and AIM and everything else like that from the paper, but I don't expect that pilots are going to have to read through that as they are flying along, going to wherever they're going. So we produce this little card you can find on www.norad.mil/general-aviation. I know it's a mouthful, but you can come by our booth in Hangar D, come pick up a copy of it, and then tomorrow at 11:30, we are giving another presentation on this exact topic. And we'll hand those

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2: Yes.
1: And get those presents to those kids on time, on target.
2: There you go. We live on the East Coast, as we said earlier, more or less. I imagine you guys have a bunch of aircraft stationed around because of the D.C. and Camp David and Delaware, all those areas.
1: We do, yeah. They're stretched all across the continental United States, Canada, and Alaska. So we have units on alert 24/7, 365 that are ready and willing to respond at the direction of the Secretary of Defense or his designated appointee.
2: So not only ready, willing, and ready to go, fully armed.
1: Correct. At all times. Absolutely. So we have a few units in Canada.
2: So, yeah, we're going to see those little pointy missile-y things on the wingtips.
1: And they're going to have a blue band on them letting you know they're real.
2: Oh,
1: yeah.
2: Boy.
1: Yeah. Or, sorry, yellow band. Excuse me.
2: Okay.
1: Yeah, so, yeah, they are ready to go 24/7, 365.
2: So don't test them.
1: No, please don't. Please don't. Again, the focus is aviate, navigate, communicate, squawk, talk, and be ready
2: and
1: to.
2: And listen.
1: And then listen, obviously, does definitely help. Absolutely.
3: You know, one of the things that it says here on this card, your actions, remain predictable.
1: Mm-hmm.
3: Well, yeah, that would be a good thing. But the one thing I like is talk to the fighter on 121.5.
1: Absolutely.
3: Many people probably don't know that, but if the pilot pulls up alongside of you and is making hand signals that look like numbers, that's your radio call. Get on that horn and talk to the guy.
1: Exactly.
2: I can only imagine what the first conversation sounds like, and then the guy's pooping his pants. It's like, what's going on?
1: It's definitely not a calm experience, I would imagine. I've never had it happen to me, but I cannot imagine it's going to be a comfortable experience by any stretch.
2: So remain calm.
1: Exactly. Remain calm, remain predictable, and be safe.
2: Yeah, keep calm. What was that? Stay calm, keep flying?
3: Yeah, stay calm, keep flying. And there he is. Of course, he's talking to the intercept pilot, and he's got his cell phone out taking pictures.
2: Most likely. I'm sure that's happened.
1: We lovingly joke that it's a good one-time free air show. At the end of all this, you're going to go talk to somebody in the law enforcement world, and the FAA may have a discussion point for the purposes of your certification going forward. So,
2: Or
1: the Canadian forces accordingly.
2: So for in the the common man vernacular, this is going on your permanent record.
3: Yeah.
1: Very much so. Very much so.
3: One more of these, and you'll be flying a cargo plane.
2: Oh, no, here we go. And we have a friend who's doing that. And he says it's actually a pretty good gig. So 2 to 3 intercepts a week. Blows my mind.
1: Yeah, we'll launch them, but that doesn't necessarily mean they're actually going to get to the target aircraft that we're concerned about.
2: Okay, so hopefully someone gets a hold of them on the radio.
1: En route, they usually cancel, exactly. And then the F-16s or whatever it is go do training missions.
2: Yeah, I was going to say, they're like, darn it, I just go. Yeah, all right.
3: Honestly, I find that hard to believe because I thought that as pilots, we're trained to higher standards than your normal driver on the highways. But if you're doing 2 to 3 a week, I'm beginning to think, there's a lot of dummy pilots out there.
1: Well, I don't like to label anybody.
2: No.
1: We like to, be kind and whatnot. But there are some pilots that go out the door with an expectation that it'll just be the normal thing that they always expect. And that's why we check NOTAMs. That's why we check the weather, because things change. And that's what we're looking to do, is get them to do that. And that's why we're here.
2: Skies will be clear today with a slight chance of F-16s off your right side. What?
3: Yeah. And, of course, presidential plans, they change rapidly sometimes. So a TFR can pop up quicker than a Delaware thunderstorm.
1: It could, yeah. Normally, we should have at least 48 hours of notice for all that kind of stuff. But sometimes, things do change. Emergencies take place. And then sometimes the TFRs move as well over time. Those are all depicted in the NOTAMs. You can go through the FAA website to find those. And then at any sporting event, any major stadium with more than 30,000 people, they're going to have a consistent TFR located over that 3,000 feet and 3 miles in diameter when it is active, 1 hour prior and 1 hour after the event.
2: Right, so it doesn't matter the event. NASCAR, baseball, football, whatever.
1: If they have at least 30,000 people for that facility, then yes.
2: See, now I never knew that.
1: Yep, it's a hidden, it's kind of sneaky.
2: You had mentioned the other day Super Bowl, and that, sure, that makes total sense.
1: And that one goes to the traditional 10-mile and 30-mile ring.
2: Okay.
1: But the smaller ones for the regular day-to-day, Atlanta Braves game, that one will have the 3 and 30.
2: Huh.
3: Wonder if they do those for Bon Jovi concerts.
2: 30,000 people.
1: There's 30,000 people. Yeah.
2: Yeah.
3: There you go.
1: Absolutely.
2: Wow.
3: That's incredible.
2: Yeah. They're flyover for Woodstock, huh?
3: Yeah. No kidding.
1: Yeah, exactly.
2: Going by there. All right. We've been speaking with Trevor Boswell from NORAD. Please.

0: pay attention to the TFRs, so he gets bored.
1: Yes, we want him to be snoozing, not
0: That's
1: chasing
0: right.
1: you down.
0: This is Digital Dave.
1: And I'm Fast Eddie.
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3: Welcome to the Welcome Center. I'm Steve Buss, and glad to be here. We hope everyone's having a great time. And joining me up on stage is Gene Cernan, a name that's familiar to aviators everywhere, for, of course, being a NASA astronaut, being the last man to walk on the moon. But today we're going to start talking a little bit, because it is Navy, you know, the 100th anniversary of Naval Aviation, a little bit about your career in the Navy. So tell me, you know, growing up, what was your inspiration to head toward aviation? Was there a certain airplane you saw or incident or something that...
4: Well, with that introduction, I thought you were going to forget about naval aviation. You're right. It is 100 years, centennial naval aviation, and a lot of celebrations going around the country. We're pretty proud of that. You know, I was asked last night at the Theater in the Woods almost that same question, how did I get started? And I guess like a lot of these youngsters out here today, I got excited about aviation. I'm telling you, I go back a couple generations from what I'm looking at here. Back World War II, I was just a young 8-10-year-old kid in grammar school. And, you know, we didn't have television for any, you know, we movie-tone news at the movie theater, black and white. But I watched all these... anonymous unsung heroes of their day, the Bob Hoovers, the Joe Fosses, you can name them and name them, the Chuck Yeagers, who were out there during World War II making airplanes do the impossible. I mean, they were taking those flying machines and using them in ways that I don't think anyone ever thought they were designed for. And my heart started beating, and I said, you know, I want to do that. Young kid, I did what every other young kid. I had airplanes, model airplanes hanging from the ceiling of my bedroom. I draw pictures, this kind of thing. I knew at that point I wanted to fly. Now, I just came from a blue-collar family, suburbs of Chicago. There wasn't a chance of me ever getting in an airplane, but that's what I wanted to do. But I put a caveat on it because I thought all those John Wayne movies of Wake Island and flying off aircraft carriers, that was really neat. And so my caveat was I wanted to fly airplanes off of aircraft carriers. That dream, 70 years ago, never did I believe that dream would lead me to where I could call the moon my home. So I tell young kids, you know, dream big, because you never know how good you can be unless you try.
3: So you ended up going to college at Purdue and kind of joined the Navy through the ROTC program, correct?
4: Yep, I did.
3: And once you graduated, you ended up in flight training.
4: Is that me making that noise, or is that some sonic boom out there?
3: No, it's even less exciting than that. It's the garbage truck.
4: Okay. Yeah, I did. Dreams are not just for young people. They're for adults as well. And unbeknown to me, my dad had a dream at that time. See, he never had a chance to go to college and barely finished high school. So his dream was for me to get the education he never had an opportunity to get. My dream was to fly airplanes off aircraft carriers. Those dreams converged at Purdue, and one day back in 1956, when I graduated, I had a set of orders to Pensacola for flight training in one hand, and a bachelor degree in engineering in the other hand. So our dreams coalesced at that point in time, and I think the combination of the two obviously allowed me to get where I am today. And since that, naval aviation is what my life has been all about. I'm here not because I went to the moon. I'm here because I'm a naval aviator. And it has impacted and affected every bit of my life since that day many years ago.
3: You mentioned the engineering degree. Was there some particular reason you selected engineering over any other discipline?
4: I got to admit, I thought engineers drove trains. But my dad wanted me to go to the finest engineering school in the country, and it sort of focused on Purdue. And I was fortunate enough to get a Naval and ROTC scholarship. And I was thinking of what I was going to do after I got out. I wasn't thinking of being, quote, a practicing engineer. But I got to tell you, that education, the engineering, the technical education that I received without me even knowing it at the time, is what gave me whatever it took, besides whatever natural ability I had. It's what made me the aviator that I fortunately was able to become.
3: Great. So you said you had orders to Pensacola, and knowing the military, did they actually come through to Pensacola, or did they send you somewhere else?
4: No, every naval aviator, everyone who wears wings of gold, which includes Marines. Marines are naval aviators, by the way, goes through Pensacola. Since day one, every naval aviator that I'm aware of has gone through Pensacola. It's a cradle. It is a cradle of naval aviation. And we have, by the way, we have, of course, the National Museum of Naval Aviation is down there, which is a spectacular place. But over the last 20, and particularly over the last 6 or 10 years, we have built what we call a National Flight Academy. And a National Flight Academy down in Pensacola is indeed a building, but we call it the USS Ambition, because as soon as you walk through the doors of the National Flight Academy, you cross the quarterdeck of an aircraft carrier. And once you are in that building, you are immersed in a modern-day aircraft carrier. The ready rooms, the bunk rooms, we had the operational rooms, the hangar deck is full of simulators. And the purpose of the National Flight Academy, quite frankly, is to use aviation as the hook to get young people's attention and make learning fun, and immerse them in a STEM program, science, technology, engineering, and math, which is built around challenges that are focused on aviation. And it, making it fun, they learn things that they didn't even know they were learning in science, technology, engineering, and math. And this is a major, major program. We just christened the facility, the USS Ambition, just like you would an aircraft carrier. Next May, we're going to commission it, put it in service, and kids from 7th grade through 12th grade are the attendees. And our intent is not, although it's surrounded by a naval aviation environment, is not to make naval aviators, not even aviators, out of every kid that comes through here, through there, but to make them realize that they can do things they didn't were capable of doing, and encourage them to be willing to try. Because as I said, if you don't try, you'll never know how good you can be. And we hope there's doctors, engineers, technicians, astronomers, teachers that eventually pass through the halls of the National Flight Academy. So anyway, that's another aspect of Pensacola today.
3: Well, and a very fascinating one, because I've been following the development of the academy there, and good to see that you'll be up and fully operational next year. The question is, where will these, the students come from? Just the Pensacola
4: students
3: area?
4: Students will come from all over the country, because in addition to the academy itself, which is like a six-day involvement course, and it's not a space camp. I think it's multitudes beyond what space camp is in terms of capability. We're using today's modern technology. We've got interface agreements with EAA, as a matter of fact, to support us. We support them in their STEM program. We got relationships with Texas A&M. We're developing with Purdue, with North Central College, with Embry-Riddle, So we're bringing a university system into this, and we're bringing the mentors and the teachers, and and we've got a far-reaching distant learning program where we can take pieces of this and put it in classrooms all over the country. You know, I've been a strong believer that the real legacy of the Wright brothers is not the fact that we can fly higher and faster and further than human beings have ever flown before. The legacy, and the reason you're here today, the reason there's a million people at EAA every year, the reason I'm here is that the real legacy of the Wright brothers is the inspiration that they provided into the hearts and minds of all of us dreamers who followed in their footsteps. Think about that. We're here because aviation excites us. And that's the real legacy of the Wright brothers. And we need to, and it'll be that way 200 years from now, but we need to harness that inspiration today to get young kids who are wandering through life and don't know where they want to go and get them involved. And that's, of course, one thing EAA is very, very good at.
3: Well, good. Thank you. Thank you for taking us to the Flight Academy. That was one of the things I wanted to talk to you about this morning. I'm glad we did talk about it. And if people are wanting more information, there must be a website or two.
4: There is a website. It's the National Flight Academy. I guess that's what it is, National Flight Academy. You can find it on the web, all kinds of information about it. As a matter of fact, Admiral Jerry Howing, who is our CEO and president, is wandering around here somewhere today. But it is something very serious. I got 9 grandkids, and I tell you, they go from I think 8 to 19. Well, the 19-year-old's in college already, but the others, boys and girls, I got some of them interested. I got a young daughter who's a fourth grade school teacher. I want to make her a mentor down there, and she's got ideas she can give to them, and she can take. She uses aviation and space as a motivational platform to get young third graders excited, to teach them leadership and reading and math. She can teach all these things over the platform of aviation and the excitement, the inspiration. That's why I said that's the real legacy of the Wright brothers. And that's what makes EAA what it is.
3: Very true. When we come back, we will pick up the story of your naval aviation career. We left off in Pensacola, but we'll do that right after we take a break. I'm Steve Buss, and we are live from the Welcome Center on EAA Radio.
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5: We're on the fly at the seaplane base, and we're having a harborside chat with Mark Rassi, the chairman. You've got a guest with us now. Why don't you introduce our guest to the listeners?
6: Well, Steve, and you're on video as well. Thanks for joining us. And I met Steve in 2017. Where he flew his AirCam, and he's going to tell about that, but that he and his wife built. And
5: that's a Lockwood AirCam?
7: Yeah. That's correct. Yes, it is.
6: Yeah. And Steve is just an awesome guy, and his wife, Julie, is even more awesome. Sorry, man.
7: That's true.
6: and so they were here, and they want to show people what EA is all about, and that's taking a dream. And the way I describe it is, you know, writing it on a napkin, creating plans, building it in your garage, and then flying it. And then he wants to share flight. So he offers our key volunteers, of course, Steve and Julie, both have volunteered at the seaplane base, and he wants to give them that experience of seaplane flying. And he'll just do hour and hour and hour and hour after an hour flying airplane, you know, his volunteers. And so now we only saw him for about 24 hours last year. Is
7: right.
6: That right?
7: That's correct.
6: He retired and then got this job and then realized he was missing out on EAA.
7: That's right.
6: And so he ended up quitting his job
7: Just to come here.
6: Just to come to, and swear, just to come
7: to EAA.
6: Not too
7: far from the truth.
5: That's inspirational. Yeah. Most of us can't do that, but.
6: Yeah, he was retired, and he realized this is what he wanted to spend a week doing. And so, Steve, why don't you tell us about this year and your experience and what you wanted to do with a different aircraft that you had?
7: Well, we had an intention to. I bought my first experimental aircraft many, many years ago. It was a Zena 701 on wheels.
5: I'm familiar with that, yeah.
7: And I flew it back to California with my son, and it's been in and out of operation for many, many years. And we decided to put it on straight float since we got the float bug, my whole family, in recent years. So on straight floats, we put it on a trailer, and we've been dragging it all over this country, having an opportunity to fly here and there. But it's been traveling long ways, and we brought it here, and we intended to fly it here at the seaplane base. And my wife and I contacted Mark, and he allowed us to put the wings on our airplane in a location near here and get it in flyable condition. I want to get some experience with it before I flew it around with passengers.
5: Now, we're talking about the AirCam, not the
7: 701. This is the Zena 701.
5: Okay, we are talking about the 701.
7: Yep, we have two.
5: So the wings, they don't fold. You have to take them off.
7: Right? Correct. It actually does have the folding wing option, but we find it easier just to put in cradles when we ship it. It's very quick to put on and off. So my wife built it. She and I put the wings on, and in the process of doing this, found that we'd caused a little bit of problem with the fuel system. And we were stuck. We just didn't think we could fly. And so I called Mark, and I said, Mark, I'm so sorry. I'm not going to be able to do rides this year, and our plane's just not flyable. I'm going to put it away, and I'm probably going to run and grab the AirCam, which was down in Florida. And he goes, well, before you do that, hold on. I'm a member of a gang. And
6: that's
7: I asked
6: true.
7: Him if that involved law enforcement. He said no. And so I had a call from a gentleman, Dan Fulweiler, gave me a call and said, you don't know me. I have a hangar not far from here, and you need to come and bring your airplane to it. And I said, I appreciate that. Thank you very much. And my wife and I packed up the plane and showed up an hour later in his hangar, having never met him. And a horde of plenty of EAA members all descended on our Zena 701, quickly removed a fuel tank where we found a small leak. This is on a Saturday, isn't it? This weekend, I think.
6: Yeah, it was.
7: And three or four other EAA members of this gang grabbed this fuel tank. It disappeared. I don't know where it went. It came back fixed and put back in the airplane, and we were back in the water a day later. So it was pretty amazing. And we didn't know any of these people prior to Mark dragging us into this gang. So what, are we officially members now?
6: Oh, absolutely you
7: yes.
6: are. And lifelong friends. Hopefully.
5: Is this a name that we can say
6: now,
5: on the
6: you know,
5: radio?
6: Somebody asked me, no, we don't have, it's just my way of referring to a group of guys that are truly EAA members and just have an insight to airplanes, and they want to keep airplanes flying. So we reached out to help Steve, and we just wanted to get the airplane flying. Now, with a number of other details, Steve decided maybe the best route was to go and get his AirCam. Now, the AirCam was a known entity. It had been currently flying versus the Zenith was on a trailer for some time. And he wanted to be able to share that experience again at AirVenture. So what did Steve do? He jumps on an airliner, flies down to Florida. This is, again, just a few days ago or prior to AirVenture. And jumped in the AirCam, and did you fly up with a couple other AirCam?
7: It was a great experience. We kept it at Sebring, Florida, and so I walked over to Lockwood, the home of the AirCam, and they just happened to be delivering their aircraft up at the same time. So I jumped in on their flight and flew up as a flight of five.
5: Oh, that's cool.
7: From Sebring. It was great. Yeah, great experience. Yeah,
5: I know he's here. I saw him at the corn roast.
6: Yeah. Mm-hmm, mm-hmm. And there's one right across the lagoon there as well. So Steve came up, flew all the way from Florida, just to do that, just to share it with other people, and did manage to get some local flying in, give some rides, I'm sure. And yes. And now, for some reason, he wants to leave. But his wife, Julie, right now is in the forum tent giving a briefing on something to do with
7: seaplane safety.
6: Seaplane safety.
7: Mm-hmm, mm-hmm.
6: And she, too, is a pilot. Now, how much would you say the build of your aircraft was instrumental from Julie's point of view?
7: It was her build. We arrived here about 5 years ago, kind of undecided. We didn't know much about seaplane flying. It was a cool place to take a break during EA, is how it was for us at that time. And looked around and thought this might be something we might be interested in. In the process of that, walked over and saw a brief, a Seaplane Pilots Association brief. Steve McCahey was briefing about seaplanes. And at the end of that brief, I grabbed Steve and said, hey, if I want to be a seaplane pilot, what should I do? And he gave me a couple schools to go to. I was still in the military at the time, and one of my deployments took me to Alaska. Got my single engine C up there. During that deployment, I had a break. And 2 months later, my wife ordered an air cam kit.
5: And you didn't know?
7: I had no idea. So
5: this was like a birthday present or something?
7: Not, yeah. Yes, it was. It ended up being, but no.
5: Honey, here's an air cam for your birthday.
7: It gets better. She takes lead on the build. We had an A&P and myself, and she led the build and did much of the work, and it turned out great.
5: So is that a not to say I'm I shouldn't I don't know how to ask this. I want to know how easy it is for the average person like myself or him to build this or her. Is it a pretty well-designed kit? Does it go together like...
7: You know, it's been around for a while. You know, we were number, I think, 230, so it's a pretty well-baked kit. The manual is pretty straightforward. And really, the best thing is we were probably on the phone with Lockwood at least every 3 to 4 days. You know, because you want to be so careful and get it just right. Even though the manual is pretty good, and it's an experimental aircraft, and it does give you some ability to make it your airplane. So if we asked, you know, if this is the right or safe way to do it, we were on the phone. They knew Julie by voice. She was probably the only female builder at the time, maybe
5: yeah,
7: ever.
5: I would think so.
7: Yeah, yeah. So when she picked up the phone, they was, hi, Julie, how are you this morning? How's it going? And she would go on to her questions. So we took us 8 months, but that was 8 months with the three of us, probably 6 days a week, 12 hours a day. So
5: wow.
7: it was our job.
5: Okay.
7: It was great, but it took all of that. And then we bought the floats, the amphib floats, their Zenair 2200s. Those were already built. And put those on and then flew to Oshkosh. As soon as we got our certificate from the FAA, we hopped aboard, and I flew from California out here to Oshkosh.
5: That's awesome.
6: Now, for those that don't know, this is a two-passenger or one-pilot, one-passenger airplane, twin engine in tandem. Now, one of the features you have on yours is a canopy. How important is that?
7: We have the full enclosure. Yes, so it's, you know, we built this actually at the time to take up to Alaska. And we knew that we were going to be in and out of inclement weather a fair amount up there. There's no, you don't have a day where you can count on no rain. There's always going to be some rain. Not that you're going to fly in heavy rain in this, but we want to have the ability to do that. So we were one of the early purchasers of the full enclosure kit. And it's just spectacular. We thought we would put it on and take it off for the summer and fly with the enclosure off. We've yet to take it off.
5: Oh,
7: we enjoy it so much. Right. It has such good ventilation. You don't get hot. The visibility is not impacted. So we're big fans. You go a little bit faster. It helps the performance a bit more. And we like it. You know, so we've had the enclosure on the entire time.
6: So let me ask you, since I'm from Wisconsin, it's not always beautiful like this. What about heat? Does it have heat, that enclosure? Would that help, or is it just to keep you out of that inclement?
7: It's called pants and a jacket. Actually, the only thing I have a plug-in defroster. You can, if you get up, I actually took it up to 11.5 on the way from California to cross the Rockies, and the outside air temp was chilly, and it still got us up there fine, but I was concerned about, you know, fogging up. So I do have a defroster I can plug in. I've never used it and really never needed the heat, no.
6: So what about fuel flow and something like that and speed? I mean, it's an economical airplane to operate. I know it's somewhat costly to build and to get going, I mean, because it does have the two Rotex engines. Now, I know that some people will ask you this, and I'm going to just answer it for you, but I would ask, how long did it take you to get from Florida to Oshkosh, Wisconsin? But the answer is 2 hours. Because you don't want to stay in the air that long. You like to land, use the toilet, to get something to drink, get something to eat. But is that what you did, is do a bunch of hops?
7: That's exactly what I did, yes. Yeah.
6: So 2 hours is the answer.
7: That is the exact answer. Thank you for helping me with that.
5: Well, Steve McShay, thanks for joining us. It's a cool story, you and your wife. And the passion that you share in the building of an airplane, that's pretty – there's a lot of men that build airplanes while their wives are in watching TV. This is kind of a unique story.
6: Absolutely.
7: It's been a pleasure.
5: All right. Jaymon G, we're on the fly at the Seaplane Base. We're having a Harborside Chat with Mark Grassi, the chairman, and we'll be back. You're listening to EA Radio.
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8: 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I'm Wireless Mike, and with our co-host, Paul Predecker.
9: Hello, Michael. You having a good show so far?
8: It's going fast.
9: Yeah, it really is. And we've had some great interviews, and we have another one coming up right now. So let's get to it.
8: Dr. Ian Johnson with the FAA Human Factors Lead. And you're here to discuss perception versus bias related to weather information. Where is their bias and perception, and how are the pilots not necessarily getting all that right?
10: So thanks for having me. So one of the things we found out in some of the research that we do, a matter of fact, let's look at it from another perspective. Perception is how we see the world, right? We use our visual, and then we try to interpret what we see. We also pull from experience to give us an idea of what it is we're looking at. So pilots today, most of the pilots, they perceive the weather incorrectly. And if you perceive the weather incorrectly, it means that you're not going to be able to, when you use that information to help with decision making, is going to be incorrect. So we have done some research in that area. We also have presentations of how to, you know, to alleviate that problem with perception. Like learn weather, have a good knowledge of what weather is all about, so you can interpret that information when you're looking at it in the cockpit or when you're doing your pre-flight planning. So when you actually launch in the aircraft, you have an idea because you have that mental model of what the conditions are and what conditions you expect as the weather decay.
9: Dr. Johnson, is some of the misinterpretation or lack of a proper interpretation, is that also true of how they use technology?
10: Yes. So that's a very good point, Paul. So technology, when you're using technology, you have to be cognizant of the capabilities and limitations of that technology, right? Every technology was built or made or developed for a certain use. And as a pilot, you have to verify. So you look at information in the cockpit, on the glass, or your iPad, or whatever it is. You need to be cognizant of where that information is coming from, the source of information, how credible that information is. The other problem is how that information is displayed to the pilots. Because how it's displayed, you know, we have these high-resolution displays that are coming out. And so pilots are using that information, and they're getting themselves in trouble.
9: I suppose a classic example of this is using weather information, and depending on the source of it, you might think it's real time when in fact it was 7 or 8 minutes ago.
10: Exactly.
9: It's the latency problem.
10: Right. And, you know, the NTSB came out in 2012 with what is called a safety alert, and that was based on a few accidents that occurred where pilots actually used NEXRED information in the cockpit, thinking that it's actually real-time weather information, and a lot of them killed themselves in the process.
8: Trying to avoid thunderstorms and ended up flying through it instead?
10: Yeah, yes. And so, you know, on the WITIC program, what we're trying to do is to try to look at those gaps in training, gaps in weather information, gaps in probably some of the technologies that are out there, and see how best we can fill those gaps. And the way we do that, we actually have research projects where we bring in actually pilots, GA pilots. We sometimes have pilots who are instrument rated. Sometimes we even get pilots from the airlines because you want to have a diverse group of pilots.
9: Sure.
10: We bring them in and then we build scenarios and have them fly it. And, you know, trying to figure out, is this going to benefit the pilot? How good it is? And then we take that information and we would give it to industry because, you know, we're government. We can't build anything or sell anything. We give it to instruments so you can see something like that maybe in a full flight or a Garmin display or something like that, right? Because they do in-house human factors, but sometimes they may not do a whole lot based on what they're developing. So we're trying to look at it from various angles, but the end goal is enhancing safety. And as I told you earlier, if we can save at least one life, at least I think we've done a great job.
9: Absolutely. Do you have research, or do you have, you know, some feeling that sometimes the problem with, you know, how we're dealing with any circumstance, but in this case weather, is that a pilot might make an initial bad decision to either continue or do something different. And when that doesn't work out, another bad decision is there to support the first bad decision. Do you sometimes see that evolve?
10: Yes. actually, there's five hazardous attitudes that we talk about. And one that you're talking about is resignation,
9: mm-hmm.
10: right? Where they tried something and it didn't work and they just give up. Or they continue trying stuff and if it doesn't work, they give up, right? So that's one of the things that we talk about in my presentation, what went wrong, which is going to be on Saturday, I think at 4 in the afternoon. If you train and you retain your training and you practice and you practice, of course you can't practice every scenario, right, or every event, but at least you have to have the basics. And you have to know your capabilities and limitations. So as your airplane, capabilities and limitations, and the capabilities and limitations of the systems that you're using.
9: Mm-hmm.
10: And pilots, a lot of pilots, they're app savvy, but a lot of applications, they teach you more buttonology than anything else. And whatever is on the app, like a weather app or anything like that, you probably have to learn that yourself. So, and even instructors too. I mean, Paul, you're probably aware of that. Instructors need to be good at teaching weather, but they also have to know weather.
9: They have to know it, of course.
10: Right, because you can't teach what you don't know.
9: Yeah, you mentioned the five hazardous attitudes. I think as a pilot, I've probably had all of them. Hopefully not at the same time, though.
10: Right, well, you know, an accident is a sequence of events, right, or a series of events. And, you know, you have the anti-authority guy, the rules don't apply to me. You have the macho guy, oh, I can do this. And then the one who's in on vulnerability, he thinks he's invulnerable. So he thinks that an accident won't happen to me, right? Mm-hmm. So we all talk about that and talk about how you can overcome that in the presentation.
8: So other than you mentioned the next rad radar thing, what are some other common things that pilots are doing wrong where they're getting the information but they're not processing it correctly? Do you have some common examples?
10: Well, we did a study with Embry-Riddle, and they basically looked at how pilots are pre-briefing themselves, right? So you had pilots who were doing self-brief and then pilots who were getting a brief from a specialist. And because there's a whole variety of weather information out there from various vendors, most of the time as human beings, we try to select one that we're comfortable with. And so a lot of pilots are doing that. But they don't understand what they're looking at, and if they don't understand how to interpret what they're looking at, they're not able to use that information to help to inform their decision-making. So it's a lack there of understanding of what they're looking at.
8: Is that, do you find that being less of a problem when people get a traditional weather briefing?
10: Well, if you get a weather briefing from a weather briefer, and you don't understand what they're telling you, I think that's the time to ask.
9: Mm-hmm.
10: Because they're the specialist, right?
8: Right?
10: I'm a pilot, you're probably a pilot too, but we're not meteorologists. And maybe we need to find a better way to communicate the weather to the pilot rather than trying to do it like a meteorologist. You know, I'm interested in weather, how it affects me and my aircraft. I can care less about the science, right? And so we're trying different ways to communicate that by using augmented reality, extended reality, because we're dealing with a different breed of pilots where they're using a lot of technology. And both Paul and I know that the static image that you would see in the book, that doesn't work anymore.
9: Yeah.
10: You need to visualize what's going on because most of us are visual learners, right?
8: Yeah, and the technology has moved on a lot
10: exactly.
8: From the 30 years ago when there
10: right.
8: was that one chart that got published every day.
9: Yeah. And I suppose the other challenge with technology is, are all of the manufacturers and providers using the same standard of how they're presenting information?
10: Well, that's where we come in with the consistency.
9: Yeah.
10: That's consistency. Anything is inconsistent, then you have a learning curve.
9: Yeah.
10: Yeah.
8: Are you working with the various vendors to try to keep them all working to have similar standards?
10: Well, years ago, we did what is called an ARP, Aerospace Recommended Practices. We came together, industry and government, and we published that. But it's a guidance document. It basically said, if you're going to present weather on the glass or in the cockpit, here are some of the things that you need to do. And that was the first step to get the consistency, because we did a study whereby we used three different vendors' products, and they all had different symbology trying to convey the same information. And that could really mess a pilot's mental model up.
8: Yeah, especially if they're using a system that they're not used to.
10: Exactly.
8: In a different airplane or...
10: Right, it's like using between an Avadyne product and a Garmin product.
8: Yeah.
9: We always enjoy having you here, Dr. Johnson.
10: Thank you very much.
8: Unfortunately, we are running out of time, but if people are looking for more information, you can find Dr. Johnson in the forums on Saturday, I believe it was?
10: Yes.
8: Yes.
10: Yes.
8: You've been listening to EAA Radio, and we hope you stay tuned.
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11: Tim Bogenhagen from the EAA, the liaison to the Fun Fly Zone, is with us, and he and I have been just chatting about cool stuff down here. And Tim, why don't you tell us, we talked about the Flight Fest at night. Why don't you just real quick tell us what happens here during the day?
12: During the day, a lot revolves around the grass runway on the south end of the field. We have a 900-foot grass runway that's shared between paramotors and powered parachutes, and they start flying at 7 in the morning and go until 9 o'clock. And then at 9 o'clock in the morning, the fixed-wing ultralights and the weight-shift trikes and the light end of light sport aircraft start flying, and they go from 9 until 11:30. So it's great to watch them out there, because there we have some bleachers out there, and we got an announcer announcing the type of aircraft. So it's a great way to learn about these types of planes, learn about how they fly, because you can just watch it. And at 11:30, the Humboldt Rotorcraft take over, and they go till 2:15. And Humboldt Rotorcraft, we're talking about Humboldt helicopters and Humboldt gyroplanes. 2:15, we shut that runway down because there's a little air show taking place.
11: A little air show?
12: A little air show taking place out there. And then, but that little air show ends about 6:15. And at 6:30, we are allowed to go green again. And the runway starts again. And we do it all over again with the ultralights and the light end of light sport from 6:30 to 7:30. And at the end of the day, we give the best air to the canopies. So the paramotors and powered parachutes will close out our flight session from 7:30 till 8 p.m.
11: And you do some balloon launches down here, too, don't you?
12: So during Twilight Flight Fest days, which is Monday, Tuesday, Thursday, Friday, we do a hot air balloon glow. We go out to the main runway along Taxi Popaway, which is the parallel to 3-6. And we do balloon glows, and we're out there from about 8:30 till 9:30.
11: Very nice. Well, you and I were visiting, and I was driving around down here, and I noticed these two cool little airplanes sitting down here.
12: That might be an understatement. Cool.
11: Yeah.
12: They are awesome.
11: Yeah, very awesome. And I'm like, what is that? And so under further investigation, we found out that that was an aircraft that was brought to us by Spirit Engineering. And Steve Wood is here with us today. And Steve, what is your role at Spirit Engineering?
13: Well, actually, I'm the president and CEO of Spirit Engineering.
11: So tell us, what is Spirit Engineering? What is this new aircraft? And what should we know about it?
13: Spirit Engineering is a company that was formed to develop this aircraft. And we didn't know it at initial forming, but also the engine that's in it. The airframe and the engine are both brand new. This is the debut. It's been kept a very tight secret until we got to Oshkosh 25, and we're just we're tickled with our product, and we're glad to be here.
12: I like the idea of a tight secret, because I saw those and I stopped immediately. I'm like, how could I not know these were going to be here? I've never seen anything like this. And I asked Steven, what did you tell him? How did you keep it quiet?
11: How did you keep it quiet?
12: Because you brought four aircraft here, didn't you? How do you bring four flying aircraft to Oshkosh? Nobody knew about it.
13: Threat of penalty of death.
11: Oh.
13: Basically what it boils down to. No.
12: You're joking, right?
13: I'm joking. Our team understands that part of the entire concept of what we've done may be a bit the antithesis of what many people do. We decided early on we are not coming to Oshkosh or any other debut venue unless we're done and we have a developed product. And we specifically didn't want to come here with one prototype or a half-built prototype or making any types of claims about something we hadn't done. My guidance to my people here at Oshkosh is simply this. Don't tell anyone what you're going to do. Just show them what you already did.
12: A lot of respect for that, boy. That's really a lot of respect. How much time do you have on those aircraft that are here?
13: One of them is the first SLSA. That airplane came out of experimental R&D on July 8th. It has about 160 hours on it, I think. That's the airplane that we did all the ASTM testing. So for those unfamiliar, the MIDO office of the FAA, they're the ones who issue first make and model, and that's the aircraft. It's two Sierra Echo, the yellow one. It's the aircraft that puts our airplane on the approved LSA list. The other three airplanes were flown for the first time on July 9th. The production acceptance flight testing on one of them was done on the 10th and on the other two on the 11th. And then the objective was, let's get at least 10 hours and an oil change on each of these engines before we launch for Oshkosh. So three of the airplanes have something in the neighborhood of 24 hours, something like that.
12: I heard you flew them from somewhere out west.
13: We flew them from extreme western Colorado, almost Utah. Our shop is 21 miles this side of the Utah line. So they came over the Rocky Mountains. They came over the high terrain. And we diverted north a ways because of weather over the Midwest.
12: Considering you're the designer, engineer, I guess you're the deep pocket money man of all this, how did that make you feel? I mean, you just must be, how do you feel about that?
13: It's extremely satisfying. Developing an airplane is a big project. Developing an engine is a very big project. Developing both of them, I'm not bragging or complaining, I'm just saying it's a lot of work. It's a lot of very hard work. A lot of hard work by a lot of dedicated people who are able to keep a secret, by the way. And I was lead of the flight of four coming in and out. I was lead of the flight of four when we came in here and when we went out for the photo shoot on Monday morning. And it's literally a dream come true. You know, this is the culmination of a lot of hard work. Some people say, are you surprised by the response? I'm not surprised at all by the response. The response is exactly the one we expected.
11: Well, because you designed it.
13: Yeah, exactly.
12: Do you see this as the beginning or the end of Spirit?
13: Oh, this is the beginning of Spirit.
11: So,
13: we're here. Oh, go
11: yeah,
13: ahead.
11: Go ahead.
13: We're here not to sell two or three of these airplanes. We're here to understand what build rate we need to be at when we get back to Colorado.
11: So since this is radio, and other than some live streaming we're doing, what is the aircraft? Let's tell the listeners, what is it? Because they can't see it. So,
13: well, many people say this isn't an airplane, it's art. First of all, it's eye candy. It's all aluminum. There are no composites in the airplane anywhere. It's not pop riveted, and it's not sold as a kit. It is a SLSA, Special Light Sport Aircraft. We're only selling as a complete airplane. It has a 24.5-foot wingspan, has a gross weight of 740 pounds. It's single seat. It weighs about 435 to 440 empty. So 300-pound payload, holds 8 gallons of gas. And the four airplanes, for those who haven't heard, we brought them here from Colorado on a total of 88 gallons of gas for four airplanes. We had a Cessna 180 chase plane. Every time we landed, we put way more gas in the Cessna 180 than we put in the other four
12: airplanes. Let's back up here a second. 88 gallons of gas total for four airplanes to fly from western Colorado to Oshkosh, Wisconsin?
13: That's absolutely correct.
12: What's 88 divided by 4?
13: 22.
12: 22 gallons per airplane, Jeff.
11: So at what speed would that be?
13: Well, they cruise about 100 miles an hour. It depends on what power setting you want to run. All along, we wanted to be able to honestly and safely say 100-mile-an-hour cruise on 2 gallons of gas an hour. They clearly do that. Obviously, when we're coming from west to east, we get a little bit of push. When we go back home, it'll take more than 88 gallons. It'll take 98 gallons.
12: It'll take a little bit longer.
13: A little bit longer, yeah. Because we'll have some headwind. But but we came well over 100 miles an hour all the way.
11: Well, that's very impressive. you designed also the motor, which is a very unusual thing for this category. Usually they're grabbing a Rotax or a Volkswagen or a Subaru engine or something along those lines, or a little Continental. What made you decide, number one, to make your own engine, and number two, tell us about the motor, the engine itself?
13: The engine is an inverted 90-degree V twin. It's four-stroke, air-cooled, and it develops 42 horsepower at 3,000 RPM. What made us do it? Well, when we flew our first prototype with a commercially available industrial V-twin, which we took from being right side up to inverted, we dry sumped the engine, and we had, you know, we liked the performance and everything. We realized there's two problems. One, a simple board meeting on behalf of that company could totally jerk the rug out from under our feet in terms of having an engine we could put on our airplane. The other thing we realized, by the time we got the third one or so, because we had to do a little bit of modification to do the dry sumping and inverting the engine, we realized they changed the components. You know, we open one up and we say, look, they changed the piston. It's not like the last engine. That won't work for us. This was a deep soul search because we have this beautiful airplane, and we just realized the only way that we are going to have a reliable source of an engine for our airplane is if we control it. And to be able to control it, we need to design and develop the engine, and we need to manufacture it.
12: Where's everything manufactured?
13: It's manufactured in Grand Junction, Colorado.
12: Everything, Grand Junction, Colorado.
13: Grand
12: That's
13: Junction,
12: awesome.
13: Colorado.
12: Yeah. So what's all things people might have in their mind, right? How much does it cost?
13: We put on the website, which, by the way, went live at 2:40 p.m. on last Saturday, $69,500 base price. That includes a comm radio. These airplanes all have a transponder with ADS-B out. They have nav lights with wingtip strobes, and they have landing and taxi lights. The $69,500 is not inclusive of those.
12: Now, I see you're not small, right? I mean, you got to be at least 6 foot tall and probably over 200 pounds. And if they think small plane like that with such good miles per gallon, it must be a tiny little airplane. Only small people can fly in it.
13: That's not the case at all. Often when people look at it, they don't realize that the windscreen and the opening for the pilot's head, if you will, is part of a hatch. Once the hatch is open, the airplane is quite wide and quite roomy. It just so turns out that several of the people who worked on the design and development are kind of unusually tall people, and so they made sure that it would handle tall people. The rudder pedals move fore and aft. The seat moves up and down. We can accommodate any from about 5 foot to maybe 6 foot six.
11: We're going to take a break there, Steve. Just a moment. We'll be right back. J-Mod G, we're on the fly down at the Fun Fly Zone talking about some cool airplanes and cool people. 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
0: All right, this is Digital Dave.
14: And I'm still Fast Eddie.
0: And this is still EAA Radio.
14: And Hot Start.
0: And we are joined by Mr. Alexander Rossi, who goes straight and then turns left really fast. But then he turns right every now and then,
14: yeah,
0: just to mess with us.
14: Formula One. Courses.
0: That's like the F-18 of car racing, I understand.
14: Oh, yeah. What is it like to drive one of those things?
15: Driving a Formula One car is unlike anything else, as you would expect, being the best car in all of motorsports. And it's the one thing that stood out to me the most was how smooth the car felt, no matter what type of circuit you were on. And it was almost as though you were driving on glass. And it just inspires so much confidence in the driver to be able to push it to a limit that normally wouldn't make a lot of sense to the average person.
0: No, it doesn't make a lot of sense to us.
14: I've watched many Formula One races, and as a part-time racer myself, I race go-karts. I look at this thing and I say, oh my God, there's no way I could ever handle a machine like that. Is it really like taming a wild beast, or is it actually pretty easy to drive?
15: Well, to be honest, when you first get into the car after you've been out of it for 2 or 3 months over the holiday break or such, and you've had time out of the race car, and you get back in it for the first time, I have the exact same reaction. It's like, there's no way that's possible. But then, believe it or not, your mind and body actually has the ability to adapt to the speed. And once you're actually in the car and you start just doing more laps, it becomes easier. And I think that's kind of what, you know, all the feeder series are for, and you start out in karts, but each step of the way has a purpose, so that when you do actually get to the car, you're prepared for it. I don't think anyone would really be able to do it if they came from nothing and just jumped in. So it's just like anything. There's the appropriate steps that you need to take.
14: Well, if you've got a spare car around, I'd like to prove that theory.
0: Yeah, right. I got to drive a Formula Super V once many years ago, and the difference between driving a car like that and a regular car that you're going to find in a parking lot just it actually scared me. The first thing I noticed was I had driven the track previously in the day in a truck, and all of a sudden I'm in the car, everything's blind. You can't see over the slightest hump in the road, so you really have to know the track.
15: Yeah, absolutely. And I mean, any type of formula car is going to be better than your standard road car. And I think that the concepts you learn in even the most basic formula cars are the same concepts you take to F1. Because at the end of the day, they're all the same. It's just in F1 you have more grip and you have more power, and it's designed to do more things. But in any of the, you know, Formula Fords or the Formula Super Vs and such, it's still going to outperform any car because of how light it is, and obviously it being a single seater, and it has some form of downforce, and it's amazing what these cars are capable of at any level, really.
0: Well, let's talk about that. What's an F1 weigh? 2,500 pounds?
15: No, not even close. I mean, with driver and fuel, it's about 600 kilos, 620 kilos.
0: Okay, here we go. Kilos,
15: so
0: metric.
15: you're looking at 1,300 pounds.
0: Wow. And what, 800 horsepower?
15: That's what they say, but obviously there's none of the teams are going to release the full numbers of their engine output.
14: So, yeah, I mean, they're
0: especially when they're twiddling the boost on the straightaway.
14: I'll bet you they're over 900 easily.
15: Yeah, absolutely.
14: The thing is a rocket ship. Do you ever sit in a car when you're out there on the track and you get a straight section and you just say, wow, this is cool?
15: You know, the first time I got into the F1 car, when I was 17 years old, and it was in the south of Spain, and like I did the outlap or the installation lap, where it was just you're on travel tires and it was just out of pit lane and back in. And for that 2.5 minutes, there was a massive sense of wonderment, I think, because it was just like to be in a Formula One car and to actually get the opportunity to drive this, and it's something I've been working for since I was 10 years old. That was a point in my time where I was just, everything stood still. And that was, that lap was something I'll never forget.
0: And how many people were in the pits were just like, oh no, oh God.
15: Probably all of them.
0: Yeah. A 17-year-old, we're going to let him drive this? What are we, nuts?
15: Pretty much, yeah.
14: It worked out okay, though. How comfortable is the car to drive?
0: It's not like power steering and air conditioning, but you know.
15: Well, actually, there's power steering in the F1 car.
0: Really? What, electric boost?
15: No, it's hydraulic. But, you know, the car, it's the seat's made to you. It's quite physical in the terms of the G loading that you have. And what a lot of people don't realize is the braking. You're pulling up to 6 longitudinal Gs under braking.
14: Wow.
15: And there's no power brakes. So there's power steering, but there's not power brakes. And basically the brake pedal doesn't move. It's almost like a pressure plate. And to stop the car, you need 200 bar of peak pressure, which equates to nearly 4,000 PSI. So the strength required in your leg
0: That leg gets quite tired.
15: A bit. And then your neck, obviously, and then kind of just core stability and cardio-wise to deal with the G-loading for an hour and a half.
0: So that always debunks the thing that they say, race drivers aren't athletes. Bull.
14: Yeah. I know after 30 laps in my go-kart, I'm ready for a vacation. These cars are very technologically advanced. There is a lot of electronics on board these cars.
0: Yeah, they have a little button that says start.
14: Yeah,
15: That's all.
14: You guys have just partnered up with Rockwell Collins, and how does Rockwell Collins figure into the big picture electronics?
0: Well, they're saying aviation technology into the car. I was figuring that just meant jet engines.
15: Right.
0: A couple of M's, yeah. Problem solved.
15: Yeah, unfortunately, they're limited to 2.4 liter V8, so that'd be a bit tricky. But, you know, Formula One is like you said, it's very technology-based, and it is by far the most technically advanced sport in the world. And, you know, all the teams are so close, and, you know, a lot of the knowledge between teams is fairly similar. And you know, the basic concepts of downforce and making a car go fast are more or less the same. Obviously, some teams have adaptations of that give them an advantage on a certain year. But because the margin is so small and there's any little advantage you can have is going to make a difference in lap time on track. Having the partnership with Rockwell Collins and being able to kind of have a different approach and coming from the aviation side and kind of being able to give Caterham F1, you know, a bit of, you know, ideas, if you will, that maybe other teams don't have access to is going to make a big difference.
0: So are we talking instrumentation or are we talking data analysis or all the above?
15: Well, to be quite honest, the electronics in Formula 1 are fixed and they're made by McLaren Systems. I think the partnership with Rockwell Collins can come on a different side of things that hasn't quite yet been determined, because Formula 1 is very specific in terms of the regulations and what you can actually do. There is a small window of actually what you can change. So what the specific role will be is a bit unknown, but the fact that the partnership is there is going to lead to good things in the future.
0: Very good. So right now they're at the wow, cool phase. They just look at it, wow, this is really cool. They get to get out of their desks or cubes, come out to the track.
15: Yeah, I mean, I think Formula 1 is something that once you can't really get a good appreciation for it until you experience

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1: No, you have 3, 12, 14, 16.
2: Okay. That's, boy, everybody's got to get out of the way in a hurry.
3: Yep. Wow. That's a lot of people to get in.
2: You don't even get a chance to sip the little water cup there in 3 seconds.
1: I mean, what you do have in F1 is you have a built-in drink system, basically. But the problem with it is, even though they pack it with dry ice, by about lap 9, it's hot. So
2: yeah.
1: It's kind of pointless, to be honest.
2: It is kind of pointless. And then they always run out of Coke after the first lap.
3: Absolutely. Yeah. Well, here you are. You're 20 years old, and you're driving a Formula One car. Where do you envision you being at 25?
1: Well, I mean, to be honest, I'm the test driver for KTRM F1, so I'm not in a race seat quite yet. So the goal is to be in a race seat either next year at the soonest and 2014 at the latest. And then, I hope to, be a full-time race driver, start an established career in F1, and hopefully one day, it'd be challenging as an American for a world championship.
3: I was going to say, please do not say you want to go to NASCAR already.
2: Yeah, right.
1: No, that definitely hasn't crossed my mind.
2: That'd be a letdown. But it's got to be, you're in a unique position where when something that you've tested is going out on a track, the drivers are going to come to you and say, what can you tell me about this, that, or the other thing?
1: Yeah, that's very true. And because testing is so limited in F1 now due to budgetary restrictions, there's not a lot of time you get on track. So anything that's new or developmental, you kind of have to make sure is right from the get-go. And, that's kind of my responsibility, and I can't really lead the team down the wrong direction, because if it's not right, then they're going to go into a race weekend expecting that it is. And, that responsibility is going to lie on me. So we have to obviously be very careful about
2: what
1: that's
2: we're a
1: doing.
2: Big responsibility.
3: It is.
2: What's an F1 car worth? It's got to be over $1 million.
1: Well, that's a difficult question, because what the car actually is worth in parts is not what it actually costs.
2: Right.
1: I mean, if you dismantled it and sold parts and brakes and carbon pieces, it'd probably be just over $1 million. But when you think of the budgets that the teams have that are approaching nearly $200 million a year, it kind of puts it into perspective.
2: I'm put into perspective.
3: I'll tell you what, I hope Rockwell Collins writes you guys a big check. I think you're going to need it.
2: I still like the jet engine idea, though, really.
3: Well, they did it at Indy for 2 years,
2: well,
3: and it almost worked.
2: It brings a new meaning to the phrase, burning up the competition.
3: Yeah.
2: Literally.
3: Well,
2: literally.
3: With the problem with a jet engine in Formula One would be drafting. The car behind you would melt.
2: That's fine.
3: That's not a
2: problem. He won't pass.
1: As long as you're in front, it's all good. Eh?
2: That's right. Who cares?
3: Well, that's where you want to be in racing. Last I understood, you want to be out front.
1: Pretty much, yeah.
2: Now, I got another question. You going to get an aerobatic ride while you're here? Get G's in the third axis?
1: Yeah. I actually, in my contract, I can't do anything like that. So as much as I would love to, I won't be doing that this week.
2: Okay. Well, where can we find you guys on the field?
1: Excuse me.
4: Hi.
2: Okay. You're doing autographs.
4: I haven't been introduced yet. I don't know.
2: Well, in the Rockwell.
1: I'll be at the Rockwell Collins booth, and we have an F1 car there, and I will be standing in this lovely weather that's nice and cool.
2: Yep.
1: Smiling and talking to people
2: and
1: signing cards.
2: That starched uniform.
3: Here's the question I have. If I come on over there, any chance I can sit in this thing?
1: I don't think so.
2: Because they know you're going to reset the radio. They hate that.
3: I'm going to go home and cry now.
1: Thank you.
3: All
2: right. Well, thank you for joining us. All right. This is Digital Dave.
3: And I'm Fast Eddie.
2: And you're listening to EAA Radio.
5: Here's an interview from 2023.
6: Good morning. Live from the Ron Scott Communications Center, this is From the Stand. And as Mike said, I'm Steve Buss, your host. This morning, we welcome back author and WASP supporter Aaron Miller, visit with Jordan Drischler, who flies the Commemorative Air Force's WASP T-6, Nella, and visit with Ron Kaplan from the Ohio Air and Space Hall of Fame and Museum. But first, David Neese is joining us today, and David is one of the people who's representing one of EAA's signature events this year, and that is Flying in the Public Good. David, good to have you here.
7: Pleasure to be here. Yes, appreciate you having us.
6: Great. And you also recently were awarded an award from the National Aeronautics Association.
7: Yes.
6: Tell us a little bit about that.
7: So the awards for public benefit flying, I don't really know which exact category they put it in, to be totally honest. I was told it was changed for

0: what I was originally nominated in, so maybe you know more than I do in that case. But in any case, public benefit flying is basically utilizing your aircraft to benefit people for the public good. So in other words, you know, a lot of people will go fly cancer patients. They'll fly dog rescue missions, you know, things of that nature.
1: Sure. And where do you specialize?
0: So we do primarily cancer patients. We also have a special needs program that we base in South Florida out of the Opa-locka Airport in Miami. And we fly special needs children and their families on a short local flight. It's very similar to Challenger. Challenger does something very similar to that. Ours is a little more targeted towards cancer patients, but it's open to everybody.
1: Excellent. What's the name of the organization?
0: It's called Vital Flight.
1: Okay. Well, good. How long has Vital Flight been around?
0: So we're started in 2017. Is that right? Maybe actually earlier than that. But in any case, we started basically doing the typical medical mission, cancer patients and whatnot. And the founders really wanted to target people that were involved in, you know, the veterans and things of that nature and the various conflicts around the world.
1: Sure.
0: And so we did a lot of blind veteran work with the Palm Beach VA hospital. And so they're bringing folks in that have lost their sight for whatever reason. And they're putting them through a program where they learn to live with no sight. And so our pilots were volunteers to go pick them up and bring them into that facility. And it was quite an amazing experience. I was fortunate enough to do several of them myself, and among other things, of course. And it was neat to bring them in if you got to take the same one out, because you could see that transition over a period of, say, 90 days. And it's everything from walking across the street, everything we would take for granted is someone that has sight. They teach them how to do it, up to and including running power tools, which I could only imagine trying to do that without being able to see it. So,
1: wow. Okay.
0: Pretty neat program.
1: Excellent. And when you're taking them for their flight, how do you – I mean, they did have sight before, so they probably had some inkling or some imagination of what flight would be like if they'd never flown before. But how do you brief them when they're none – when you don't have the visual cues that you would have?
0: You learn to explain things that are happening that you normally wouldn't. And it's really just telling them, okay, we're about to turn onto the runway, we're about to take off, things you might normally think to tell them, but you've got to take a lot more care, especially when you're doing like a safety brief. If something happens, it's going to be on your left or your right, and it's about 2 feet. And we would always take their hand and put it on like an emergency door handle or something like that before the flight. So a lot of it is just explaining what's going on. There were a few interesting moments where we did go-arounds or something like that that were required along the way, and we had to remember, hey, you got to tell them, because you could hear the breathing pick up in the headset in the back seat as somebody started to get a little anxious. And don't worry, it's totally normal. Everything be fine, you know.
1: Just part of the process.
0: Yes.
1: How many pilots are involved with Vital Flight?
0: So we've got, on an everyday basis, outflying missions, probably I'd say about 110, 115, something like that. And then when we do our programs for special needs kids, those are obviously one-day events. It swells to about 250, supported by a group of so you end up with 25 to 30 pilots at any given time, supported by a group of about 100 volunteers on the ground.
1: Great. With Vital Flight, you said it was based in Florida, but do you reach out beyond the Southeast?
0: I'm actually fortunate enough to be involved with the Air Care Alliance. And so the Air Care Alliance is sort of, think of it as an umbrella organization that represents all of those types of organizations. Ours at Vital Flight, Angel Flight, you name it, Pilots in Pause, they're all generally under that umbrella. And so what we try to do is promote public benefit flying, explain to people why it would be good to use your airplane to help someone else, explain to them what the benefits would be, and then, quite frankly, go to Congress and lobby on their behalf for things like pilot fuel reimbursement and whatnot. That's, as flying gets more and more expensive, we're trying to figure out how can we take some of that burden off of the pilot, and working with Congress to get some sort of legislation, which is involved in the current reauthorization bill, if I'm not mistaken, to help alleviate some of those expenses.
1: We're talking to David Neese, who's with Vital Flight and also a National Aeronautics Association Award winner for this year. Again, congratulations.
0: Thank you.
1: You mentioned, you know, getting pilots involved and some of the expenses and things. How do you recruit pilots?
0: So, believe it or not, it's more grassroots than anything else. It's go out to, you know, your local hangar flying, if you will, or as some people would call it, hangar lying. I'm sure we're all guilty of that at some point. And
1: or we could just sit here and watch the airplane.
0: Stop and watch the show, right? Yeah, exactly. So as long as they're going to do it, we'll stop and watch all day. But
1: for those wondering, that was a T-38, but
0: yes.
1: We're okay.
0: And so It really is a grassroots thing. A lot of it can be some direct mail too, surprisingly, is effective, but because it at least gets in front of them at home. But a lot of it's going out to a local event. You'd be amazed how many people here probably don't know about public benefit flying. And
1: exactly,
0: so that's part of what they're doing on the plaza tomorrow, is trying to educate folks and say, hey, here's all the various organizations. And I bet there's 80 or 90 organizations around the country somebody could get involved with if they wanted to do that. So
1: the more I read up about the Air Care Alliance and all the groups that are involved, it's amazing. It's everything from, like you said, cancer patients or people who need transportation for health reasons, whatever, inspiring flights like Challenge Air, but also, and everybody knows the pilots in PAWS and the airlifts out of hurricane areas.
0: There's Turtles Fly too. Yeah. There's a new group called STEM Flights. And so they do a lot of STEM type activities with high school students. So there's quite a few that are involved, and all varying, depending on whatever your personal interest might be, there's a place for you to be involved in public benefit flying for that.
1: And conservation flying as well.
0: Yes.
1: That's another whole aspect of it that
0: never
1: even crossed my mind, but it's, when you think about it, you see it on the piece of paper, you're like, of course, that makes perfect sense.
0: Yeah.
1: How did you get involved in aviation?
0: So I actually, my first flight was when I was in middle school, and when the airplane took off, I was like, I've got to figure out how to do this. And so it got to the point where for the students that are listening, I don't necessarily advocate you do this, but I was skipping school in high school to go take flying license. And so I was fortunate that most of my teachers sort of understood that and really, really supported going further than you could have originally, perhaps, at least in high school, because back then you didn't think, hey, let's go get in an airplane, in the middle of the day. But so I did that, and here I am 20-something years later and still going. I bought a 210 about when I was 22 years old. I bought a 210, and so I've been flying a 210 ever since, and had some great experiences.
1: And you didn't fly the airplane here. You came the unconventional way, and that's in the big silver tube.
0: Unfortunately, yes. It was faster, but the weather around here the last few days has been a little – and from where I live in North Alabama, it's a little bit of a hike, and the weather's always a challenge between here and there, and something the size of mine where I can't get up in the flight levels. So,
1: yeah. And you arrived yesterday?
0: Yes, late yesterday, just in time to watch the lightning storm over the airport late last night.
1: We had that brought in just for you.
0: Yeah, I'm glad.
1: And you've been...
0: As long as it stays away today, we'll be good. I think that's what everybody's hoping for.
1: That's right. You've been to AirVenture before.
0: I have.
1: You were in capacity as helping some vendors set up.
0: Yes. Yep. I've lost count of how many times I've been here. I started probably 15, 20 years ago, and it was hit and miss. And then about 5 years ago, I was helping a friend of mine do his booth setup, and they've finally gotten their stuff going. So now I'm back here as a spectator and not an employee, if you want to call it that. So this is exciting because it's the first year I've been back not in that position. So I get to wander around and spend a little more time just poking my head probably where I don't belong.
1: That's okay. Anything in particular you're looking forward to seeing?
0: The Connie is really the one over here. That's that for me, that's the highlight. But I mean, a lot of this stuff, the interesting paint schemes, I mean, I know lots of people here. Of course, it's the place the aviation world comes to every year. So I run into a lot of colleagues and friends that I've made over the years. So it's a lot of fun.
1: Good. About how many hours of flight time do you have?
0: I'm approaching 2,800, something like that. Yeah. So every time I say that, an airline recruiter walks up to me, hey, do you want a job? that's the time to do it, I suppose. So, you never know what the future holds.
1: There you go. Airlines, 2,800 flight hours right here.
0: That's right.
1: Before we wrap up this morning, if you had words of encouragement for the pilots who are here today who are not involved in public benefit flying, what would you say to encourage them to think about it?
0: I would tell them that it'll be one of the most rewarding flight experiences they'll ever have. I got a card probably 5 years after I had flown a lady, and unfortunately she lost her life to cancer, but when I was flying her, she had a one-year-old. And then, obviously, as the time progressed, the child got older. And I got a card from them about 5 years in that said, thank you for giving my four-year-old a chance to know mommy. And when you get something like that, it really makes you take a moment for pause, because when we get in our airplane and go fly for a 100-hour hamburger, that's one thing, it's fun for us, but when you can truly change a life like that, and in some cases there are cancer patients that can't get to their treatment or something like any number of things, those are truly life-altering causes. And this would be a great way to utilize your airplane to help someone else. and you still get to fly. So, I mean, it gives a meaning to taking that flight, right?
1: Excellent. So. Air Care Alliance is the place to go on the web to find out more information.
0: It is, absolutely.
1: About all the different organizations and how to get involved.
0: Absolutely.
1: All right. Air Care Alliance. Go check it out. David, great to have you here. Enjoy the show now that you're here. And,
0: yes, thank
1: and,
0: you.
1: And the Constellation's just right around the corner.
0: Yes, it's a pleasure. Thank you very much.
1: This is From the Stand. I'm Steve Buss, and you're listening to EIA Radio.
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3: I am Digital Dave, last I checked.
4: And I'm still Fast Eddie, unfortunately for you.
3: Not quite as fast now.
4: Well, I'm older, you know.
3: No. I meant because it's the end of the week.
4: Yeah, that too.
3: You are older, but 7 days is really, like, resolution is years, not days.
4: Well, it's not the age, it's the mileage.
3: Anyway, yes.
4: We have Richard Kennington and Ryan Herrick here. They are from NATCA. Almost NASA, but not.
3: Nice. That's what it says on their business cards. NASA, but not quite.
4: Not quite, yeah. Actually, you're the National Air Traffic...
3: Yeah.
4: No, National Air Traffic Control ATC...
5: Let me help you out. Yeah, National Air Traffic Controllers Association.
3: Right.
5: National.
4: Thank you. Okay.
3: Yay. The guy in the control room clapping. Somebody figure it out. So, all right. Now, one of you guys works at a TRACON, and one works at a tower.
5: I'd be the TRACON.
3: Okay.
5: And, Richard, I'm out at Portland Tower. But we have some commonalities wherever we go, whether it be TRACON or tower. And one of the problems that we're seeing around the agency right now is with the advent of technology and how the great avionics that air pilots have in their on their flight decks now, the ability to get around controlled airspace, they can fly right up that line, doggone it. They can get right up there and stay legal that
3: just tease
5: whole time.
3: You a little,
5: oh,
3: don't
5: absolutely.
3: They?
5: But it is a tease, and that's why we're talking about this, is because we don't know what they're doing. They're not on frequency. They don't know what we don't know what they're doing, and therefore, it may result in us sending other aircraft around, adjusting flight paths, all that sort of thing. And a lot of people don't realize the impact that they're having on the system when they simply aren't talking to ATC. So while most of the time they're legal, we question, is it smart?
3: Right.
4: Right.
6: Is it safe? Is it great for you to fly 100 feet underneath that Bravo or 100 feet above that Bravo or 100 above his Charlie?
3: Right.
6: We've got traffic coming in and out of there.
4: Yeah, and you got to be thinking about that.
3: Well,
4: yeah.
3: We live in the Northeast, and there's always airplanes everywhere. So
6: exactly. There like is. You were saying earlier, you're inverted. You want to see a 7.5 inverted? Go 100 feet underneath it.
4: There's a story behind that inverted that I will not talk about. But
3: okay. On purpose, right?
4: On purpose.
3: All right.
5: But what this is leading into is a lot of near midair collisions. For example, within the system, just in fiscal year 2022, we've had 218 near midair collisions. Now, I don't have the breakout down how many of them are on the edges of controlled airspace. But as we look at the safety reports come through every day, it seems like every day and a half there's one that involves a VFR aircraft that is not ADS-B equipped and not talking to ATC that leads to a near midair. And if you see some of the statistics on there, they're very, very sobering. Just 100 feet and zero vertical, or zero vertical and just 100 feet lateral. And it's a real problem, and it's just one that doesn't have to be. And so we're encouraging people, utilize ATC services. Again, even though it may be legal, it may not be smart.
4: Right.
3: You're not going to see that as us, you know, taking up your time, taking you away from other important, more important or commercial flights that are more pressing, that kind of thing?
6: No. If you're talking to me, I know who you are. I know your altitude. It's a verified altitude. And I'm here to help you. I'm another set of eyes for you. If you're going 1,200, I don't know if you're actually showing the correct altitude, the last altimeter setting. You could be 300, 400 feet off. But now that you're verified, I know you're there. Okay.
5: So if you want something as simple as a tour of the downtown area, I would like a tour over the falls over here or whatever, at least I know what you're doing. And I can work around that. But when I don't have any idea what you're doing, then I have to reroute aircraft. I have to take actions that are less efficient in the national airspace system.
3: Right. You got to increase spacing.
4: Well, and you know, and that all goes along with a lot of increased costs for the airlines too, because when you divert them, that's extra fuel and upset passengers. We don't like to be rerouted.
3: Well, hopefully they don't notice much.
5: But like Ryan said, you know, surely there's a downside to the airline, but this week we'll focus on the general aviation pilot and how it affects them, right? And so like Ryan said, it may be something as wake turbulence encounters, operating underneath the Class Charlie or the Class Bravo shelves, which we see a lot.
3: Well, in some major areas like where I am, you almost have to.
5: Which is great. But talk to us. Let us know. And one of the mantras that we continue to put out there, and we have a number of examples that we show in our booth during our classes during the week of Oshkosh, is that the best pilot is the one that's on frequency. Hands down, the best one is the one that I'm talking to, because they know what they're doing, and I'm not going to be surprised. And they don't require a lot of extra work. Listen, you might get vectored 5 miles out of your way, but it's going to be better for you, and it's going to be better for the system.
3: So that's one thing that's not, at least when I was a perennial student pilot here, that's not stressed at all on a flight plan, writing down air traffic frequencies. You're more concerned about your airport frequencies, where you're going, that kind of stuff, but not really along the way, because you're VFR. You don't need to.
5: Right. But your concern is legitimate and shared by many, which is, I don't think ATC wants to talk to me.
3: Right.
5: And
3: they're
5: we
3: busy.
5: Would like, correct. And we would like to dispel that myth. Listen, I'm not saying that that I'm going to that I have to talk to you all the time, whatnot. And you say, I'm going to be outside their airspace. If you're just outside my controlled airspace, I want to know who you are, what you're doing, and what your intent is. Listen, and we'll check in with me. I'll radar identify you, and then let you do your thing, do your sightseeing tour, whatever it is that you want to do. You can do it, but at least I know that. And if you ever get in a pickle, if you ever get in trouble, guess what? We're already talking. You don't have to initiate the process when things are going bad on the flight deck.
3: Okay, now you're going to give me a squawk code too?
5: Affirmative. Yes.
3: Okay, so that way you definitely know who I am.
4: I was going to say, that comes in handy, especially if something does go wrong.
3: Have you ever gotten a pilot, you know, he makes contact with you, he's VFR, and you say, well, what are your ideas? What are you doing? And he says, $100 hamburger.
6: Yeah, I've had that.
3: Have you really?
6: I've had guys, we'll have four of them depart off an airport and go, we're going to get pancakes. It's Sunday morning. All right, here we go.
3: Yep.
6: I'll give you flight following. Another,
3: okay.
6: It's another set of eyes. It's all now, it really comes down to.
3: Did you have them all squawk different codes, or did you give them all the same code? I mean, I don't know what the procedure is on that.
6: That one, that particular one, they went in a flight. So it was a nice big blue blob, and one guy was squawking.
3: Okay.
6: And everybody just went, and he just told me he was a Mooney, he was a, I think it was a Skyhawk, and I think it was a Cherokee.
3: Okay.
6: And they just flew themselves up, and one was talking to me.
3: Very good. Very good. That works.
4: It's a good plan.
6: Yeah.
5: Utilize ATC services. There's your takeaway.
3: Yeah, exactly. Talk to me, baby.
4: No, I used to work in Philadelphia, and I remember going up on a building one night, and I counted within a 3-mile radius of where I was, I counted 13 aircraft one night. Are you guys ever too busy to talk to us?
6: It depends. I mean, if it's a really busy weather day where I'm giving a lot of vectors, I'm putting people all over the sky, yeah, I'm more task saturated at that point. So I may say, no, I can't take any VFR at this time. Then there's other times where it's a clear, like today. Today's a beautiful day. I'll take maybe 10. But to me, it's when am I not providing a service anymore? When am I not watching you? I'm not my scanner on my scope, and I haven't looked at you in like 5 minutes. That tells me I'm not giving you a service anymore. I'm not helping you out. You're probably running past so many other people that I haven't looked at because I'm doing so many other things.
5: So it has more to do with your location. You may not realize that you're under the approach or arrivals into a satellite or a primary airport. But if you do, I want to be talking to you. If you're in a remote area, I'll decide, no, I don't really have the radio services I can provide there, but I'll let you know. But let me make that decision. Let me help you out.
3: So that's something we need to look at during our pre-flight planning, as to what airspaces are we going to get next to. Of course, we do that anyway. But then we should be thinking about what air traffic frequencies do I need to know and when do I need to talk to them.
5: Yeah, and we encourage that. There's many things we can do for you. And again, it's sometimes we're not even going to control you. We just need to know you're there, especially if you're operating near controlled airspace.
3: Funny story from my flying club days was another one of our student pilots was flying with a new instructor who wasn't super familiar with the area, and they were concluding their flight, and as a fun exercise, they said, "Let's get radar vectors back to our home airport, Morgantown." So the guy says, "Yeah, no problem, you know." So they radio up the air traffic controller, and he asks them, you know, their location, and he's like, "Well, we're passing Reading Airport," and so he's looking on his scope and he can't find them, so he tells them to squawk an ident, and they're like, "No, no, the airport's right there." Well, when they squawk an ident, he's like, "You're over Harrisburg." So, you know, that's like 40, 50 miles away.
5: Yeah, I was going to say, for those of you not familiar with the area, they're not right next to each other, right?
3: Right. No. So, no. Follow on to that. A couple of weeks, I'm flying a couple of weeks later with an instructor, and we do the same thing. Let's get radar vectors back home. So, we contact the controller, and it's the same guy. And he recognizes the N number. And he comes right back, and he says, "Are you lost?"
5: Well, if you're talking to us, we can help you with that, and we'll. But it's all for the safety of the system, right? Safety and efficiency of the system. Again, you might get vectored or be given a restriction, but it's for your good and it's for the good of the system. And listen, we don't delay you for sport. We want to get you out of here as quick as possible. And I realize that.
3: And if you say, "No, you can't traverse my airspace," there's a reason.
6: There's always a
3: reason. And it's not personal.
5: Correct.
3: No. I'll remember that, even though I'm like,
4: So the basic mantra is that we're air traffic control and we're here to help you.
3: Oh, there's that phrase.
6: Yes.
3: All right. I want to thank you, gentlemen, for joining us. That was Richard Kennington and Ryan Herrick. Air traffic control, good.
4: Yes.
3: Remember that.
4: Very good. These guys are here to help you.
3: That's right. This is Digital Dave.
4: And I'm Fast Eddie.
3: And this is EAA Radio.
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7: I think we're back with another segment, and there's nothing like... you know, just slight change in plans. I mean, you know, we're still talking about the Society of Aviation Flight Educators this segment. But you don't look like David St. George, Michael.
8: No, far better looking.
7: Far better looking. That's why we have the webcam on you so that and you can tell us all. But anyway, so we expected David St. George, and this nice young man showed up in his place. I bet he's going to be more fun than David would have been anyway.
9: Michael, tell us about yourself.
10: Well, I've been a flight instructor since 1975. Started flying in 1967. Have the privilege of being Wright Brothers Master Pilot. I have over 13,000 hours of dual given, which I'm really very proud of.
9: Wow.
10: And I teach everything from tailwheel all the way up to single-engine turboprops.
9: And a word about the Society of Aviation Flight Educators.
10: The Society of Aviation Flight Educators is an organization that had its beginnings in 2008. And there were a group of us that thought that there was maybe a better way to acknowledge the aviation educators, the aviation professionals that were out there that were committed to teaching and committed to making safer pilots. And there were, that was its genesis. And in 2009, we organized as a Society of Aviation Flight Educators. And there was a group of us who started it then, and we've had the opportunity to grow from a group of people with a vision that everybody in the organization should have a say in how we go and how we teach, and to this particular point in time now, and we are well over 3,000 members.
7: I was just going to ask you about that number, because I've been a SAFE member for, well, not since 2008, but maybe for 10 years.
10: Yeah.
7: And I've watched the society grow. And so there's obviously a competing society. We're having them on this week, too. But what do you think is the difference between SAFE and the competing flight instructor groups?
10: Well, maybe we're the Democratic Party. We have a much bigger tent. I mean, we are the Society of Aviation and Flight Educators, so that takes into account everyone, whether they're a classroom teacher, whether they're a professor at a college, if they're teaching in the cockpit, if they're only teaching in the classroom, whether you're an aerobatics instructor, whether you're a helicopter instructor, master aviation educator, you're not really in the cockpit at all, master ground instructor, where at this particular point, maybe that's, for whatever reasons, that's where all your time and energy is. And it recognizes for each and every one of these people who is a member of SAFE, they are really committed to trying to do the best job possible in terms of safety and education of pilots.
9: The relationship between an educator and a flight student in particular sometimes can be a very solitary relationship. It's hard to see, observe, judge. So how do you go about determining what kinds of things are happening in that relationship that are worthy of recognition?
10: Between the instructor and the pilot learning?
9: Yeah, right.
10: It's as different as the people on this planet. Mm. You know, everybody comes into the cockpit with very different approaches to their life, very different life experiences, very different reasons for learning to fly. And so all of those things enter in. So much of it just depends. You know, that's the two best words in aviation, it depends. So what you're doing as an educator, the one thing you're doing is measuring the individual and their response and their reactions, and then you must teach them the way they learn, not the way you want to teach them. That is the thing that a professional really needs to recognize, and we talk about that a lot with all of our members and anybody that wants to listen.
9: So you promote, and then you look for evidence that kind of adaptation is happening between a teacher and their students.
10: Oh, absolutely.
9: Yeah.
10: And
7: something we hear a lot about in various fields is that somebody did something that was absolutely unprofessional. And we talk about that pilot is extremely professional. Mm-hmm. What does professional mean to the people at SAFE? I mean, what makes a professional instructor as opposed to just a plain old instructor?
10: Can I use a negative?
7: Sure.
10: There's a particular situation that I was aware of recently that a person was learning to be a private pilot. Went all the way through the process, got all the way up, took the written, was ready to take a check ride, and never had a student pilot's license. And was flying out of a flight school. Now, that is an example, an extreme example of what would be unprofessional. How that ever happened is absolutely. So all of the time that she logged as solo doesn't count. She did get the training above on, but during that entire time, it wasn't safe. Now, what you take and you turn that around, and it's somebody that is completely aware of all of the steps along the process, regardless of whether it's somebody that's just coming to be introduced to the airplane, you give them an experience that is comfortable and gives them a chance to understand what this process is. If you're on your way and you're going to get a private license or a commercial or an instrument, all of those things will vary, but everything is more a matter of focused on clearly our responsibility if we're educating them from the ground up, or is the ACS or the PTS, depending on where you are in the process as the ACSs continue to roll out.
9: Spell those acronyms for people who don't know them.
10: ACS is the aviation standards, if you will, for...
9: Right, or practical test standards.
10: Practical test standards. It used to be practical test standards, and now it's the ACS.
7: Airway certification standards.
10: Thank you.
9: Yeah, Michael Phillips is a board member with the Society of Aviation and Flight Educators.
7: Well, I think that, you know, going back to that professional side, we wonder at times that there's not really a great guideline for students that say, I want to learn to fly. Mm-hmm. Oh, go over there. They have a flight school, and mm-hmm. But people don't really know what questions to ask.
10: Yeah.
7: They don't know sometimes when they're. I've had a few experiences where I've heard some stories about people that I thought were just absolutely frightening, and I said, "Well, can you give me a few details?" I mean, I felt like I'd like to call the instructor myself and say, please, I'm just trying to help, but could you explain? And they go, no, I don't want to get my instructor in trouble. And and so they stay there. And how does a person learning to fly learn to deal with, it's not about your instructor. You're paying for a service. You should come to expect as good a service as when the man comes to repair your washing machine or the lady comes to repair the cable TV. And but people get funny about that relationship that Mike was just talking about, that it's so close, it's complicated.
10: Well, it is complicated. And to go back, the person that had that negative thing happen to them did not want to go ahead and carry it out, because I would have dealt with it in a very different way from a professional standpoint. But to answer your question, I teach CFIs how to teach. Don't teach them what pitch controls, airspeed, and all that. I teach them how to teach and how to interact. And so in those particular cases, from the very beginning, we have to make it clear to the learner, the student, the person that's coming to you for guidance and advice, is that they are the one that's in charge. They have the opportunity to call me on my BS, to call me on something that I'm not communicating well, I'm not doing this right, please give me some feedback. I let them know that that's important. I teach that to all of the instructors that I have the privilege of working with on a regular basis. And I think that from a professional standpoint, and we do that at SAFE in terms of our communication with all of our members and for those people that are want to even listen. It's not about us, it's about the person that's walking through that door. And if it's not that, then we have absolutely failed. And anybody that's offering these services and doesn't do it that way they're not doing their job.
7: I think, is the CFI the key to pilot safety? Yes or no?
10: Well, law of primacy, huh? And so you start in the beginning. If we feed them good food and we train them well, we have a pretty good opportunity of making a good pilot. In the end, though, ultimately, you know, free choice, and the individual will decide. But we are absolutely have to be the example, and we do. It's really funny about people when they talk about their flight instructor, the impact. So if we don't feed them well, we know we have a chance of not having a good outcome.
9: Michael Phillips is a member of the board of directors of the Society for Aviation and Flight Educators. Michael, thanks for giving us some time and some thoughts about how to be truly professional in learning and teaching others about aviation. And you're listening to EAA Radio. Here's an EAA Radio interview from Oshkosh 2023.
8: Joining us now from the Ron Scott Communication Center is Aaron Miller. And several years ago, it must be maybe, I don't know, 3 or 4 years ago, we first met you. You had written a book about your grandmother's experience as a WASP, Final Flight, Final Fight. And we talked about that. And the story of the WASP, the Women Air Force Service Pilots, not recognized as veterans, finally getting that recognition, and then you working to have your grandmother be able to be buried in Arlington, which was her wish. So that inspired the book, which brought you to Oshkosh, and we got to meet you and talk to you. You've written a second book. We talked about that last year. And now this year, not a third book, but you're a private pilot, and you flew in to AirVenture.
11: Yes, that's correct.
8: what an interesting journey this has been over the last few years.
11: Yes, very unexpected.
8: Really?
11: Most people, I don't think most people, their grandparents pass away, and then they end up visiting Congress, getting a law passed, writing two books, and then becoming a pilot.
8: That is an unusual journey, but I'm so glad that you're here. What airplane did you fly in?
11: It is a Grumman Cheetah.
8: Okay. So did you do it solo or did you have somebody with you?
11: No, my friend down the street is a CFII. We've been friends for a while, and he very generously lets me fly with him in his plane. Okay. He's owned it for 21 years, and he used to actually own a Grumman Yankee as well, the trainer plane.
8: Yeah. So where did you come from?
11: I live in Maryland, so we flew from Maryland. We took a stop in Ohio, then we flew to Burlington, and then flew from Burlington up here to Oshkosh.
8: Okay. And you did it right because... hang on. Big old Ford tri-motors. Gotta love them.
1: But you did it right because a lot of people, when they get to the Fisk arrival and getting in here with all those other airplanes, it's always good to have another set of eyes in the cockpit, and even better to have a CFI with you just to
11: Yes, and a CFII who has, I think he's flown in here 20 times or something like that. So very experienced.
1: When did you arrive?
11: Last week on Friday.
1: On Friday. Okay, so you were the first wave that came in.
11: Yeah.
1: What was that experience like? For those who don't know the procedure for getting in here for general aviation aircraft, 90% end up southwest of the field by about 10 miles or so over a little town called Ripon. And the air traffic controllers are there at the Fisk control point, and they sequence you. And you just basically fly in, you just keep the airplane in front of you in sight and just follow them to the field. But there's a lot of airplanes out there.
11: There are a lot of planes, but I felt like people here that have been doing this for so long that control all the planes, that have a system, and it seems to work okay, and everyone, even though it's from an outside perspective, it might seem kind of chaotic, like everyone kind of knows what's going on, and it's like everything's fine, we know what we're doing, it's fine, you just accept the chaos.
1: Yes, it's different than any other flying. It's you don't fly this close to other aircraft anywhere else in the airspace, but as you said, it's very controlled, very. You just follow the procedures.
11: Like we were coming into land, and then they were like, land on the white dot. And I'm like, okay. And then this other plane kind of got in front of us, and I was like, oh, well, I guess we'll just land wherever now. Yep. I don't. It's fine. We'll just figure it out.
1: So are you staying on the field?
11: I am. I'm staying in the North 40 campground.
1: Okay. How did the storms last night?
11: I hid in the bathroom, actually.
1: Okay.
11: Just because it looked a little tornado-y.
1: Yeah. But your tent is still there?
11: Everything's still fine. Yeah, everything's fine. Normally I'm in Camp Scholler, so this is the first time I've been over on the other side.
1: Okay. Well, this is the first time you've come as a pilot.
11: I know.
1: It's awesome.
11: Got to go sleep at the airplane, you know?
1: So what have you been up to in the last year since we talked, aside from earning your pilot certificate?
11: Well, a lot of it was having to do with getting my pilot license. Right. So, yeah, I went to Florida. I live in Maryland. I went to Florida so I could fly regularly, so take the lessons and get it done very quickly because I'm that kind of person. I was like, I don't want to be one of these people that, not to criticize anything, but I just kind of wanted to get it all done as fast as I could.
1: Right.
11: So I thought it would be easier in Florida with the weather and everything, and we don't have the FRZ down there because I live inside the FRZ in Maryland. And, yeah, but yeah, as far as like my job, I have the same job. I've been still doing book tours, talking about the WASP. I went down to the WASP annual gathering that we have at Sweetwater at the National WASP World War II Museum in Sweetwater, Texas. So if anyone wants to come to that ever, it's a great museum out in West Texas, and it's where the WASP learned to fly at Avenger Field. So that was pretty cool. And the B-25 girls, Devil Dog, gave me a ride, so that was pretty cool. And Devin gave me a ride in her family's BT-13, so that was very cool. Yeah. So it's cool to fly there in the planes that my grandma flew.
1: Yes.
11: So that was very cool, because my grandma was a trainer. She taught people in the BT-13 on instruments.
1: Okay.
11: So that was actually a plane she flew.
1: Yeah. Did you feel, I know you're connected to your grandmother, but did you feel a little more connection to her history flying in that airplane, or were you just enjoying the ride?
11: I guess a little bit. I understand it more a little bit. I mean, I've already been flying in these planes with other people, so I guess I understand a little bit more about what she was going through. And I just, when I think about, you know, the fact that we can fly with iPads today and just look on, you know, it's not really that hard. And when I think about what she had to do back in the day with, like, listening to the Morse code and doing all of that, like, at nighttime, it's insane. Like, she tells this story where she was flying a T-6 at night, moving it to another base, and she saw fire coming out of the engine. Mm-hmm. And she's like, well, that seemed bad, but also the plane was still flying okay, so I just kept going.
1: Right.
11: And it's like super dark, middle of the night, 1944, so she's like, what am I going to do? So she just kept flying, landed at the base, she arrived, and then she said to the commander, whoever, you know, I saw these flames like in the engine. He goes, oh yeah, in the T-6 at night, sometimes you can just see the, you know, the combustion. And she's like, it would have been nice if someone told me that before I was flying it by myself in the dark at night.
1: Yeah. Oh, my. Aaron Miller is our guest on From the Stand. You were at the homecoming in Sweetwater.
11: Right.
1: Tell us about that event.
11: So back in the day, the WASP were together, and then years later they decided maybe we should, you know, have an annual thing, or every couple years we should get together, make sure we keep in touch with each other. So they kind of started having reunions, and eventually the museum developed, so they have a museum now. and they moved it over there. And it used to be that all, you know, the WASP would try to come, and it was really a draw for people to come and meet them and be able to talk to them about their experiences. And unfortunately, we only have, I believe, 10 of them are still with us, and they can't really travel anymore. So now we have to be the representatives of their history, like me, the families, and also the legacy pilots who have been flying for the military, and our civilian pilots who do things like fly in air shows and help people learn about the history of the female pilots of the past.
1: So that transition is happening now with...
11: Yes, that transition is happening. The museum has a new building, and a lot of the current female military pilots and other pilots have donated some of their flight suits and helmets and things to help people connect current history with what was done by the WASP in 1944 and kind of see the progression of women in aviation history.
1: So somewhat the museum is expanding their mission.
11: Yes.
1: I mean, staying true to the WASP, but...
11: Yes. Staying true to the WASP, but expanding their facilities and trying to offer more, archival options. They have an archive room now, so people can do research on the WASP. You know, kids that want to do National History Day, doing school projects, people in college doing research on aviation history or women's history. That's a resource now that they are building, so...
1: If from your perspective, the story of the WASP, we didn't know much about it until the 70s when everyone made a big deal out of the fact that there were female combat pilots or females flying in the Air Force and the Navy, and this is the first time, and the WASP from 1940 said, wait, remember us?
11: Exactly.
1: And then goes through all of that, and the story keeps elevating, but I almost get the feeling with the research and the things that are happening in Sweetwater, the story is actually beginning to get even more traction.
11: Yes, it's interesting. So when I was a kid, I knew my grandma flew for the WASP, and I did not understand that other people didn't know about it. Yeah. And I thought everyone's grandma did that as a job in World War II. Like, everyone's grandma was a pilot. And then, of course, as I grew up, I realized that was not the case. And then over the years, there have been several instances where they were not properly recognized for things. And Colonel Nicole Malachowski, who you probably know as the first female Thunderbird pilot, who has been to Oshkosh several times flying, helped introduce a bill and wrote a bill to get the WASP the Congressional Gold Medal, which they were awarded in 2010. So my grandmother was at the ceremony for that, and Nicole was there. So that's one of the ways they've helped recognize them. And then, of course, this argument I had with Arlington National Cemetery helped ironically inform a lot of people about the WASP, which really was what my grandmother and all these women wanted, was for just two people to learn about their history. And ironically, by denying my grandmother a place and then having to go and do all this work and write books and be on the news all the time, all these people learned about them, which was what she wanted. So ironically, helped achieve her goal.
1: Mission accomplished. And continues.
11: Yeah. And I just keep having great opportunities from all these people in aviation who offer me ways to help learn about the WASP. And I meet people all the time. I met a really nice guy recently who has a 1946 Luscombe, and he has a WASP painted on the side of it. And he has a nice banner that he hangs every time he goes to like an air show or a fly-in. And he teaches people about the WASP using his airplane. And I think it's awesome. And so I love meeting people like that. And I didn't tell him to do that. He just did it.
1: Yeah. It is amazing. You've been all over the grounds so far this week. Do you have any book signings coming up?
11: I do. I have a book signing at the warehouse tomorrow, so Saturday at 4 o'clock. And then we also have a panel at the museum at 11:30 in conjunction with the National WASP World War II Museum. And we have a pretty cool presentation where we have clips of different WASP talking about aspects of their experience being a WASP or life after the war. And we have cool people that introduce the slides. So I'll be there, and Devin Riley, who flies a BT-13, and Elena Lewis from Culver Propellers, you might know. She makes propellers in her shop in Missouri. So we'll be talking about women in history and aviation and introducing these clips of the WASP.
1: Good. Like I said, you've had a busy week involved with lots of activities. You tired? You're still ready to go for three more days?
11: I'm still ready to go for three more days.
1: are you staying till Sunday?
11: I am staying till Sunday, yes.
1: Okay. Mm-hmm. From beginning to end.
11: That's right.
1: All right. Enjoy it all.
11: Thank you very much.
1: All right. Aaron Miller is our guest on From the Stand. I'm Steve Buss, and you're listening to EIA Radio.
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13: The fly down at the air show performers tent at the Air Operations headquarters at EAA Air Adventure Oshkosh 2015, and every year, actually. Doreen Hillard is my co-host today. And, Doreen, thanks so much for having us down here for On the Fly today. You have set up a really cool group of people for us to talk to, and we're our last segment here. We're gonna hit a number of different acts. Go ahead and help us understand who these fine folks are.
14: Yes, we have a wonderful group of acts here, and it is very diverse. We have Kevin Coleman here on the end. He flies an extra. And we've got Scott Scooter Yoke, who flies a P-51 Mustang, a Cadillac in the sky, they say. I guess I would say Lexus in the sky. And we've got Luca Bertosio. Welcome here to Oshkosh. I know this is your first, too, so we're happy to have you here.
13: Yeah, and Bill tells me that your P-51's in a little bit of disrepair. It needs a little.
15: Oh, not even close. But, yeah, it's you know, the Mustang's a lot of upkeep, and we try to keep her looking as pretty as we can. And she's flying well and working well. Knock on wood, so keep her happy.
13: No, it's actually gorgeous. It's a beautiful, beautiful Good. Airplane. Tell us what you're doing with the P-51 on this.
15: I'm doing an aerobatic demonstration here at Air Venture this year, and just demonstrating the aircraft, keeping history alive, and trying to share the experience, if you will, of the World War II fighter heritage.
13: Very cool. And you're doing it during the air show, not during the Warbirds performance.
15: Correct. It's a solo act, so it's separate from the Warbirds of America.
14: And Scott also has done some Paul Poperesny tributes for us, which has been
13: nice.
14: A real great addition to the program here at EAA to honor our past.
13: That's great. And who else do we have with us, Doreen?
14: We have Kevin Coleman over here in the extra.
13: Kevin, how's it going? Yeah, good. How's your show going?
16: Oh, so far so good. I flew yesterday. The wind was pretty brutal, so that was fun to work with. But overall, it was a pretty good flight. It was an awesome crowd for a Monday at Oshkosh. So it's pretty exciting seeing this many people this early in the week. Should be a good week.
13: Now, tell our listeners, you know, a lot of people listening to this show are general aviation pilots, you know, that not even possibly tailwheel pilots. Tell them how you handle that strong direct crosswind that we had yesterday during the program. You go up and you're wringing yourself out doing aerobatics, and then you got to come and recover the aircraft. You got a direct crosswind blowing here at Oshkosh. What goes through your mind?
16: Yeah, so it was actually pretty fun yesterday with the wind. Luckily for us performers, it was an off-crowd wind, so it was a little bit easier. So throughout the whole performance, you're getting blown towards the lake, away from the crowd. So what you do is you're always looking at where you are on the ground. So we're just driving back to the 500-foot line, which is the center line of the runway, every single time. So, you know, by the time you get done with the routine, you know the wind pretty well. Halfway through the routine, you should know the wind pretty well. So the landing wasn't that big of a deal. It was a right crosswind, right to left. So I touched down right wheel first, then the left wheel, brought the tail down. It was all good, not a problem.
13: Is the extra a little easier, possibly, in the crosswind due to the type of airfoil that it has than, say, like a Piper Cub or a Champ or a Cessna 170?
16: The extra is, in my opinion, the best aerobatic airplane on the planet, maybe one of the best airplanes on the planet. The ailerons are really a really good authority, so you can really control what the wings are doing with the bank. So for me, the crosswind landing was pretty easy just because of how much control you have with ailerons.
13: I love how he sold that, you know.
14: That was great.
13: There's a lot of extras here with you performing as well.
16: Yeah, you know, Matt Chapman is in the new Embry-Riddle 330LX, which is a cool new airplane that Extra came out with. It's a two-seat version of my airplane, basically. And Patty Wagstaff's also flying the new 330LX. So it's a lot of cool airplanes here, a lot of cool brand-new extras. So it's pretty awesome.
13: They just go straight up.
16: Yeah, they're amazing. Great airplanes.
14: You know what's really wonderful about this, about everyone we've interviewed here, including Sammy, is that this is the next generation, you know, and this is great mentoring has been going on amongst these youngsters coming up, and it's so pleasing to see that so we can ensure our future here.
13: Now, how about that fellow sitting on your right over there, Doreen?
14: Yes.
13: He's doing something just a little different here.
14: Luca Bertosio, how are you?
17: Really good. I mean, I wouldn't be in anywhere else. So that's the best place to be, the best pilots in the world and best public. So I'm really happy and honored to be here.
13: Now, Luca, our listeners can't see you unless they're watching the live stream. Where are you from?
17: I'm from Italy.
13: Yeah, they could tell you had an accent.
17: My accent is not from Texas, somebody says. Yeah, you know?
13: Texas? Have you gotten that here already?
17: I come from northeast Italy, near Venice. It's a little town where I grew up, and I still live, but I'm all around the world.
13: Somewhere by Portonone or Aviano?
17: Yeah, you know that.
13: Yes, I do.
17: Aviano, yeah. You got a big base.
13: Great wine up there.
17: Yeah, that's true.
13: And flying, a lot of flying up there.
17: Yeah, it's my city is the base of our national aerobatic team, which is the Freccia Tricolore team. So every day I woke up, I just see them, and yeah.
13: That inspired you?
17: I feel and breathe aerobatic every day. So.
13: When you were a child, did that inspire you to fly?
17: Yeah, part of it, yeah.
14: You know, I was very fortunate. The Freccia Tricolore flew here many years ago.
13: I remember.
14: It was amazing. It was really, really special.
17: 10 airplanes making really crazy maneuvers like Lom Chovaka and Teoslide with the MB-339 jet airplane. So, yeah, they are cool, and they are my role model as a fighter jet. Team.
14: So how did the wind affect you yesterday?
17: It was tough. Yesterday was really tough. First air show, you know, quite pressure on myself, and then the wind blow me just away, which is good. It's better than to be blown into the people, of course. But I had to fight quite a lot.
13: And what are you flying in the show?
17: Yeah, I'm flying an unlimited glider, which is called MDM Fox. It's a two-seat glider, capable of reach like 9 positive G and 6 negative. Wow. It's quite strong glider.
13: From the looks of it yesterday, you were exploring all the range.
17: Well, yesterday I just pulled 7 and minus 5 just because of the wind, turbulence, and, you know, whatever. But usually when you are under stress, you used to pull a little bit more, or, you know, because you are not so clean and smooth. But yesterday was okay. I mean, I tried to manage my positioning and my sequence. I had a little bit to... I'm sincere to improvise a little bit at one point, just for a few maneuvers, just because of my position. But it was okay. Everything was safe. Everything worked good. So
13: that's awesome. Yeah. And this is your first year at Oshkosh, right?
17: First ever. Yeah.
13: And what have you done in the past before coming here to Oshkosh?
17: Well, I started flight at 11 years old with a friend of mine who brought me in the air, of course. Then at 16, I got my first license. Want to be an airline pilot, but then I found glider aerobatics, or glider aerobatics found me, something like that. And then I got my glider license. I won 2 national championships a few weeks after. And next year I was in the world championship. I got my 2nd place overall. And in 2012 I got 4 FIA gold medals and being world champion. So.
13: Wow, congratulations.
17: Then came Citizen, and now I'm a Red Bull pilot, so everything... It's going good.
13: What are you flying in the races?
17: Right now in Europe, I got a Zwift S1, which is a single-seat glider designed just for aerobatic. There are only 24 existing in the world. And it's a plus 10 and a minus 7.5 G, really strong and really fast on the roll to be a glider, of course. And, that's the best airplane to do what I'm doing.
13: Well, and it's kind of, Doreen, it's kind of unique, isn't it, to have this type of performance?
14: Absolutely. Again, you know, the diversity of the show this year is really great. We've had a lot of different acts. I really would be interested to see when Kevin first came to Oshkosh, just as a spectator first.
16: Let's see. My first year at Oshkosh was 1995. Mm-hmm. And this is my 16th year in a row to be here, actually. So
14: great.
16: It's awesome to see where everything's came and how much bigger AirVenture is now compared to what it was then. And it's an awesome thing to be a part of because it's been my dream since I was 3 years old to be here. So it's been awesome.
14: Wonderful. How about you, Scott?
15: I actually never came as a spectator. My first time coming here was 2004 with my family's T-34 where we flew in the Warbird Air Show. So 2004 was my first year. Started coming every year after and only missed 1 year, so ever since then.
13: So the Warbird Air Show is a totally different world compared to what's going on up here.
15: It is. It's mass formations. It's every type of aircraft out there. It could easily become controlled chaos, but it's actually incredibly organized. Like it's the guys that put in the work to design those shows, they need some sort of award because, you know, you have 100-plus aircraft that are flying over top and there's never been an incident. So
13: Yeah. Well, that's because you do something that you do in every venue, including down here in the air show area, and that is briefings, briefings, briefings.
15: Absolutely. Fly the plan, plan the flight. So.
13: Fly the plan, plan the flight.
14: I'm interested to see when you're flying, all three of you, this week. Scott, what days do you know?
15: Tomorrow and Sunday.
14: Wonderful.
13: So that'd be Wednesday and Sunday.
15: Wednesday and Sunday, correct.
14: Kevin, what other days?
16: Yeah, so I flew Monday, which was yesterday, and I fly Saturday and Sunday.
14: Okay. Luca, when is your next performance?
17: Tomorrow evening, at Twilight.
14: The Twilight Air Show. We don't want to miss that.
17: Yeah, me neither. So. Yeah. No, I'm joking. And then Saturday and Sunday, day and night show again.
14: Great.
17: So.
13: That's great. That's going to be great.
14: Something really to look forward to.
13: So, Doreen, we're just about to wrap up on the fly down here in the Air Show Performers Tent. I want to thank you for hosting us. Mm-hmm. Is there anything else that you'd like to tell our listeners about what they can expect from the air operations end at AirVenture?
14: I'd just like to say that this has always been in my heart.

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1: Job, another new job at Oshkosh.
2: Are they piling up? Do they?
1: Yes, but you know, they say my plate is too full, you just get a bigger plate.
2: You just get a bigger plate. Someone else brings it to you, I'm sure.
1: I don't know about that.
2: Here you go, Doreen. Here's a bigger plate. Let's fill it. Well, we all, all of us here at EAA, for the most part, are volunteers.
1: Yep.
2: And we all love the same thing, and that's aviation. Whether you're a performer here, whether you're, cleaning the grounds, doesn't matter. A lot of people are here just because they love this show, and of course, we love to watch you guys perform. 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And the public just loves it. So thanks for what you guys are doing. 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Get a rental car. Ride your bicycle. It doesn't matter. Get to Oshkosh for AirVenture 2015. We'd love to see you. There's a lot of people here. Join the family. Right, Doreen?
1: Absolutely. You don't want to miss it.
2: So tomorrow, on the fly, we are going to be down in Warbirds. It's Warbirds Wednesday tomorrow. We have a special treat for you, joining their in-review program down there with an F-22 Raptor pilot. It's going to be very cool tomorrow down there. I really should say up in the north end, up in Warbirds in the North 40. We're gonna hit it today. We've been down here at Air Show Performers 10 on the fly. J-Mont G, have a great one. We'll see you tomorrow. 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
7: For EAA Radio, it's Kevin Whalen speaking with Administrator Jared Isaacman, the Administrator for NASA. Jared, welcome. We're very excited to talk with you. Thank you for speaking with us today.
8: Oh, it's awesome to be here. We're at Oshkosh, and it's one of the best times of year.
7: Yeah, great place to be. I want to go ahead and get started. The biggest thing that's been on everyone's mind recently is Artemis II. A lot of excitement around that mission. You had a lot of attention. We're now switching towards Artemis III. As we look forward to the Artemis III mission, what sort of challenges has your agency encountered? And what is the timeline looking like for Artemis III?
8: Yeah, it's a great question. Well, let's just start. For as awesome as Artemis II was, mission, and man, was it spectacular. I mean, from launch through splashdown, and for outstanding human beings, those astronauts did a stellar job. The problem, though, is we were launching that rocket every 3.5 years. For those that tuned into Artemis I, which was an uncrewed mission around the moon, it was 3.5 years before Artemis II. So it's great that we're getting back in the business of launching big rockets. Artemis III is next up. But what everyone should be looking forward to is this type of thing happening with frequency. I mean, SLS as a rocket, we better be launching that every single year from here forward, whether it's Artemis III, Artemis IV, where we actually return our astronauts to the surface of the moon, Artemis V, until such time as we transition to other, more affordable commercial vehicles, so we can go to our moon base all the time. But for Artemis III, that's coming up in 2027. It's going to be very different than Artemis II. Artemis II showed us

0: the moon again. Artemis 3 is going to be very much like Apollo 9. So you'll have the Blue Origin New Glenn launch, you'll have the SLS launch and Starship launch, three of the most powerful rockets in the world launching in quick succession, and we're going to converge the Orion spacecraft with the landers in Earth orbit, test interoperability, gain the confidence, the good data we need to set up for Artemis 4, where NASA astronauts go back to the moon.
1: Have you run into any challenges so far getting set up for that?
0: Well, for sure. We're rebuilding muscle memory, you know, and that's disappointing in a lot of ways because, and certainly it is for the NASA workforce. That's why everybody's kind of rallying to the ball right now and getting things going. Because if you look at our history, going back to the first NASA designed vehicle, which actually leveraged a lot of the Army rocket technology, you know, from Mercury through Gemini, which was a Titan II ICBM, we would launch those vehicles on average every 3.5 months. I mean, if you think about it, it was only about 2 months from when Apollo 10 took the lunar lander into lunar orbit, but obviously did not land. Approximately 2 months later, Neil Armstrong and Buzz Aldrin are walking on the moon on Apollo 11. I mean, that's what we used to do. So every 3.5 years, very challenging. Rebuilding that muscle memory as an organization, you know, working with urgency while doing it safely is something we haven't done to this level in quite literally decades. So we're rebuilding that muscle memory at the agency, but everybody is rushing to it. Lots of enthusiasm right now at your space agency.
1: There certainly is, and I echo that enthusiasm. One thing that really stood out throughout the entire program and all of the attention that I've seen is the team environment at NASA. Everything seems like it's very much all hands on deck, like you mentioned, and just a massive collaborative effort.
0: There's no doubt. I mean, you are talking about some of the brightest minds across the country work at NASA. And, you know, even from our internship programs, where less than 1% of the applications are ultimately selected, it is a very competitive place to work. And you do so because you want to change the world in air and space. So there is no one at NASA, you know, I'm very fortunate to be able to be there to serve my country alongside this extraordinary talent and deliver on an outstanding mission, but they all knew it. I mean, every one of them is like, it's not safe to launch a big rocket like that every 3.5 years. No one's good at anything you do every 3.5 years. If you play golf every 3.5 years, you're not going to be very good at it. So they all knew this. And that's why being able to come in, clear out some of the obstacles, remove some of the bureaucracy that holds back, you know, the talent that we have at the world's most accomplished space agency and unleashes them in a focused direction, not trying to make everyone happy, not trying to set up programs too big to fail, too costly to succeed, but focused on doing the near impossible. And you're going to have a lot of motivation, a lot of enthusiasm, and some pretty outstanding outcomes.
1: We're talking with NASA Administrator Jared Isaacman. You talked a little bit earlier about the moon base that we want to build. That is a part of a bigger mission to go from the moon to the Mars, correct?
0: 100%. I'm glad you phrased it that way, because a lot of people are excited that we are going back to the moon and building a moon base, but often wonder, well, what are we going to do there? And there's a lot of reasons. There is certainly immense scientific potential for being on the lunar surface. I have no doubt we'll be putting, radio telescopes on rovers and sending them to the far side of the moon. There is so much we can learn from lunar geology. But the primary purpose, for sure, is to interact with the water ice, master the skills, the in-situ resource manufacturing for where we go next, which is Mars. Because we want all of these things to be sorted out when you're 3.5 days away from your home planet Earth than when you're potentially a year away. So we've been gifted a moon that's 3.5-4 days away. We should make the most of it. There is scientific potential. There may even be economic potential. I'm not ruling out a lunar economy, but we are going there as our technological proving ground for where we go next.
1: And with that, as we continue to expand beyond that frontier, there's probably some sort of challenges with the propulsion, correct? We need a new sort of propulsion system?
0: Oh, well, I mean, when we take inventory of where we're at NASA, there are certainly a lot of gaps. I will tell you that chemical propulsion is totally fine going to and from the moon. There's no issue there. We can improve upon it from a cost perspective. The less we throw away of our expensive rockets, the better. So that's what SpaceX and Blue Origin and many other companies, Rocket Lab is working on, Stoke and others, on rapid reusability, so we can move mass efficiently to the surface of the moon and do exciting things like on-orbit assembly. But when you start looking beyond the moon, you start thinking about Mars. If you want to send astronauts to Mars and bring them back, and that's key, by the way, we don't do one-way missions at NASA. If we're going to go through the trouble of sending our crews to Mars, they're going to come back and tell us about it. You have two options. One, you can rely on chemical propulsion, in which case you're going to either need an extreme amount of tankers everywhere for as refueling stations and likely have to make your propellant on the surface of Mars, which is hard to do, by the way. It's hard to do on Earth under 1G in one atmosphere. It's going to be hard to do in near vacuum on Mars. Or you leverage nuclear power and propulsion. So you combine nuclear power and propulsion and you augment it chemically, and then you have a path to put astronauts on the surface of Mars and bring them back with the fewest miracles required. And we are already working in this direction. We will America will finally get underway on nuclear power and propulsion in 2028 when we launch SR-1 Freedom, the first of what should be many missions as we usher in the nuclear NASA.
1: Now, changing focus just a little bit, everyone thinks of NASA. The first thought that comes to mind is space and rockets, but that's only part of what the administration does. Aviation is also a big part of NASA. It's the National Aeronautics and Space Administration. How does an aviation background connect with the work that NASA does?
0: Oh, well, I'll tell you, I certainly have always had a great appreciation for the aeronautics portfolio at NASA. I mean, you're talking going back to X-15. You're talking about SR-71 Blackbird. You're talking about fly-by-wire development, 3D thrust vectoring engines. I mean, a lot of what wows us at air shows today, when you see the F-22 Raptor, for example, go fly, traces its roots back to NASA. Now, I will say it's fair. It's fair to point out that aren't you really just known for the whole rocket thing? And yeah, because honestly, we let our X-plane portfolio fade to some extent. We really have one signature X-plane right now. It's cool. It looks cool. It's the X-59. That's our quiet supersonic demonstrator. And we're flying it again with, a little bit more frequency here. But that is not enough. Like, we are rebuilding our X-plane portfolio. We need to be flying higher and faster and blurring the lines between in and outside our atmosphere. True radical designs in propulsion and airframe design. And we got away from that. We got away from that for too long, I'd say the last few decades. But not anymore. It's coming back. So X-59 is just the beginning.
1: There are new X-planes under development then.
0: Oh, yeah.
1: And you mentioned the mission of those X-planes would be to sort of bridge the gap between Earth flight and space flight.
0: Well, I would say generally our goal, if we're doing it right. So what I don't like, and frankly, it's a true statement for some time now, that the aeronautics portfolio has often been going to subsidize our commercial airline industry on investments they could make. Get a little bit more fuel efficiency out of a proven engine design, fine tune an engine nacelle to improve efficiency a little bit. NASA can be helpful from a subject matter expertise. We also have some of the finest test facilities across the nation. We can help industry, but that's not necessarily where the taxpayer dollars that fund NASA should be going. Taxpayer dollars going into NASA should be funding the radical stuff that no one in industry would rightfully work on today. So generally, I interpret that as radical airframe and engine designs that can take us higher and faster. Not to say if there weren't massive breakthroughs in efficiency, that's not interesting. It certainly is. But I would love to see us continue to take air-breathing designs, like I said, really start blurring the lines between in and outside our atmospheric flight. And yes, we have new X-planes in development.
1: That's really exciting to hear. And speaking of planes, too, you're flying in the show in AirVenture, correct?
0: I am. I couldn't imagine coming to EAA Oshkosh and not flying. So this afternoon, I'll be flying in the F-5, the Freedom 250 jets. We have a four-ship that will be going up. So some, fun formation flying around the show. And then we'll fly the MiG-29 this evening, but I'll fly it in the show tomorrow as well.
1: Awesome. Very nice-looking airplanes. I'm sure the air show attendees are excited to see those. One final question for you today. There's a lot that NASA does. I'm sure there are many goals. Kind of a tough stuff. You need to take a moment to think about it, or maybe the answer will come to you right off the top of your head. If you could pick one thing that you would wish your NASA legacy to be, what would you like for your legacy to be?
0: Oh, it's and I'm not going to give you a milestone like something like landing astronauts on the moon or building a moon base, because that's honestly timing. If you're fortunate enough to be nominated in the position. And you have a supportive president with a good national space policy, and you have bipartisan support of Congress, and they give you enough money, well, then believe me, the talent that shows up to work at NASA every day can do extraordinary things. For me, it would all be about empowerment. Like, if we can focus the resources that taxpayers entrust NASA with, which is a lot, it's $25 billion a year, and you put it towards the true needle-moving objectives, and you unleash the talent that lives inside NASA, then returning to the moon, building a moon base, all pale in comparison to what this agency will be capable of accomplishing in the years ahead.
1: Administrator Isaacman, thank you very much for talking with us today. I'm Kevin Whelan for EAA Radio.
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2: At the Fun Fly Zone with Tim Bogenhagen from the EAA. Somebody might know what that means around here.
7: I think it's Experimental Aircraft Association.
2: I think you're right. And he's our staff liaison down here at the Fun Fly Zone. And we are talking to Steve Wood from Spirit Engineering about a very cool aircraft, actually four of them that they brought here, that are SLSA production aircraft just unveiled here at Oshkosh. And, Steve, how would you describe the look of this airplane and what was the inspiration for it? Because I look at it and it looks like a 1930s air racer.
8: Well, I think it's safe to say that the look of this airplane is a culmination of what our taste is, what an airplane should look like. Some people say it looks like a single-seat Ryan STA. Yeah, probably a little bit.
2: Well,
8: little
2: maybe, mainly because it's polished
8: little,
2: metal.
8: A little bit of Globe Swift. Well, the cowling shape is similar. Little bit of Hawker Hurricane, little bit of Supermarine Spitfire. The roots that are here, they say, reminds them of the Chilton DW-1A, which is an airplane not many Americans know about. Pre-World War II, low-wing open cockpit. It won, it held some speed records in its engine class. But it's not patterned after any of those. It's not a copy of anything. It's just what we think an airplane ought to look like.
2: But the wheel pants. The wheel pants.
8: Trousers.
7: Our British
8: cousins call them trousers. We tend to refer to them as spats, but we're talking about going home and changing the name on the drawing.
2: Okay. Well, they are what gives me the impression of the 30s racers, the wheel pants.
8: Sure.
2: Yeah. And what is the designation for the aircraft again?
8: You were a bunch of really creative engineers. It's called the SE-1.
2: SE-1.
8: Spirit Engineering SE-1. But up at our exhibit space.
2: Tell us where that is.
8: It's exhibit space 218. If you come out the north door of exhibit hall D and look to your 10 o'clock, you're looking right at us. We have two goldfish bowls. One of them is name our airplane. The other one is name our engine.
2: Oh, okay. So stand by.
8: We're just letting people put names in there. We previewed through some of them last night, and I'm pretty sure by the time we leave here, we're going to have some we really like.
7: Nice.
2: Excellent. Well, Steve, thank you for making the venture down here to join us. I'm sure you'll check on your planes while you're down here, since you spend most of your time up at the booth, I assume. But anybody who thinks this sounds cool should just cruise past. You can look at them here in the Fun Fly Zone. There's two of them. Or you can see them up at the booth by Building D, just north of Building D.
8: Thanks,
2: Steve,
8: so much,
2: thank you very much.
8: My
2: appreciate
8: pleasure.
2: It. Well, Tim, that sounds really cool. And if you haven't gone up to the booth, go up there and check it out.
7: You got to go. That's innovation, right? I mean, EAA is all about innovating and doing something new and different. And this year we just got the example in that Spirit aircraft. So that's really cool. Now, Now we're going to come kind of to the other side. And we're in the ultralight area.
2: He did not say the dark side. He said the other side.
7: The other side, the quintessential ultralight. When you think ultralight, Beaver, I know he says flying lawn chair. So when you think of flying lawn chair, ultralight, it's the Quicksilver that probably comes to your mind. And with us, we have Mr. Gene, goes by the name Beaver Bourne.
2: Yeah.
7: He's been Mr. Quicksilver forever and runs a company called AirTech, and they sell Quicksilver. So welcome.
2: Yeah, and there's this company, Quicksilver, has a long history. Let's talk a little bit about, let's go back to the beginning.
9: Well, the beginning for me, at any rate, was back in 1977 when I was first introduced to the hang gliding part of the Quicksilver company. And back then, the wheel hadn't been invented yet, and I'm in the flatlands of South Louisiana, so the motor that we were using at the time was an 8-horsepower Chrysler West Bend motor, and then if we had an upgrade package, if you added a carburetor to it, we went to 10-horsepower, and so we were young and healthy, and which is what it took to fly the airplanes, and a little bit later, the rolling wheel came along, which helped out a lot.
2: You mean versus the square one?
9: Versus the tennis shoe, okay, which was the biggest thing. But then the wheel came along, and then a little bit later, the seat came along, which was really encouraging for some of our customers that really couldn't run very fast or very long, and they got tired of hitting their feet with the prop. But the seat came along, and then after that, we got one of the movers and shakers of the company, Lyle Byram, came from the Cessna Corporation. And that's where we got into the high gear of manufacturing and production and dealer program and QC and QA. And, you know, we really took it from a beatnik hobby into a real live, honest-to-goodness aircraft company business.
2: Well, and you also took training seriously, which is why you developed a two-seat version of the Quicksilver, which is not legal, obviously, to fly under the
7: Part 103.
2: 103
7: yeah,
2: rule.
7: Back yeah. in the day, we used an exemption to fly them for training. And today, we use the sport pilot rules and numbered light sport, flown by a sport pilot instructor to do the training.
9: When we did the two-place, when we came out with the two-place airplane, because it was very difficult, the FAA just said, well, you're just going to have to get into a Cessna, J3, Cub, Champs, that kind of thing. And that just wasn't going to happen. So we're using the same philosophy we did when we were doing the hang gliding, which was outlawed in the United States for a long time. We just said, we're just going to do it. And we did it. We made a bunch of them. Back then, we were producing airplanes 200 at a time. A run was 200 airplanes. And we produced them and got them out, and people started using them. And then the training took place. We started sharing the experience. And then the dealership program took feet, the instructors thing. And we got to the point where somebody called and wanted to know, where could I go to see a Quicksilver or get some training? Where are you located? Well, I'm in Oklahoma City. Well, what part of Oklahoma City? North, South? What neighborhood are you in? I mean, we literally had that many dealers at that time, which in turn meant that we had that many instructors around. So we were always doing something, shopping malls, car vet shows, sports shows, airplane shows. Anywhere they would let us show what we were doing, they would show, and that's how it got going. And we just promoted and promoted and promoted. But it was the two-place, the old Quicksilver MX-2, which really initiated the instructor program. We were really getting tired of, you know, we didn't have a really good safety record back then because we didn't know that we could get hurt. Once we realized we could get hurt, it changed the whole thing.
2: Well, you shouldn't teach yourself how to drive a car either. You know, I mean, there is a valid reason to have instruction.
9: That's like teaching yourself to shoot yourself in the foot. You know, it's just something you can do it, but you just don't want to do it. And it's come a long way. And, you know, now our position in the industry is pretty much explains that it was worthwhile. So
7: you're still here.
9: Yeah.
7: You're still here coming to Oshkosh selling Quicksilvers after all these years.
9: Something must be going right. I'm not sure.
2: Well, it's 2025. The aircraft has been around for a very long time. It's got a great track record as ultralights go, right?
9: Yep.
2: And so what's new? So let's talk a little bit about this Aero 1000 engine. How does that change the game for the Quicksilver?
9: Sure. So just a little bit of background on that. So no engine manufacturer in the United States produces an engine for our industry, okay? We are the redheaded stepchild when it comes to engines, wheels, tires, a lot of things. everything on our airplane we build, we produce, we manufacture, we test, we. And when it comes to engines, originally we were using a cart engine, a Yamaha cart engine, which got us by for a long time. Cuyuna came along, then Rotax, gentleman out of Canada, introduced the Rotax motor to us.
2: Mm-hmm.
9: And then we started using the Rotax engine, which worked out perfect for us.
2: A godsend to all of light aviation.
9: Yeah. Yeah. Oh, my gosh. Yeah. That was, and it was a little bit of a battle. It was a little bit of a push. But then Rotax finally agreed. He said, okay, if we're going to do it, we're going to do it right. And they brought the engines in. We got the technicians. We had factory people from the Rotax came to our place to work on different things. They changed some stuff in bearings and whatnot. We got it going. So here we are today. Rotax produces no two-stroke engines anymore. Well, for all the engine for all the aircraft manufacturers, once you take away the nucleus of your product, what do you do? And so we just said, well, like everything else in my life, I just kind of pray on it a little bit. We see what's going to happen, and boom, it happened. So this engine, the Aero 1000 motor, came along. I had been watching it for a year. It is the outcrop of a karting engine in Switzerland. It's produced in Switzerland. It's Swiss engineering, Swiss design.
7: Is it like a Swiss watch?
9: Exactly like a Swiss watch.
7: It is
9: all right?
7: It's
9: exactly like a
7: Swiss
9: watch.
7: It is impressive, yeah.
9: And so I said, well, I'll give it a shot. So we had it. We ran it for about a year or so myself, because I am, everything we do, I personally test it. And so we ran it, did a bunch of things to make things happen.
2: Yep.
9: And I go, okay, I'm ready to kind of put my name on this in pencil. All right. And so we got a little more involved with it, got more involved with the factory. So right now it's a 40-horse, four-stroke, single-cylinder, electronic fuel injection, electronic ignition. The only thing that comes out of the exhaust is hot air. All right. Everything is burnt. And we're burning right a little over 1.2, 1.3 gallons of fuel per hour. So we are reducing our dependency on oil, okay, by doing that. but that seems to be working for us. And so far the reply I get, the feedback that I'm getting is good. We're learning. We had some, you know, a few little bumps, a few little stumbles, but we're getting that worked out like we always do. The biggest problem with what we do is there's human beings involved.
2: Well,
9: and
2: yeah.
9: So we have to work around that. Mm-hmm. And so right now, here we are again. I think this is my third year being here with that motor, if I'm not mistaken. And
7: how's the performance of it?
9: So it's very similar to the Rotax 447.
2: Yeah.
9: If you're familiar with that.
2: Okay. Well, that's a name brand two-stroke Rotax.
9: Yeah, right, so. right.
2: Well, listen, thank you so much for joining us and talking about Quicksilver a little bit and then the Aero, the more recent Aero 1000 engine.
9: Yep.
2: And we appreciate it.
9: Anyway, thank you very much.
2: Tim Bogenhagen, Jay Monge, we're on the fly down here at the Fun Fly Zone. We're going to take a break. We'll be right back to talk more about ultralights. 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
11: I can't believe this is segment three already.
12: Well, yeah, we've had a lot of interesting conversation today already in our half hour, and it's about to get more interesting.
11: Well, I thought we'd talk about airplanes and movies. I mean, you know, that's kind of a cool thing.
12: With someone who makes the movies and flies the planes, welcome to Ben Younger. Hi. Hi, Ben.
13: Hi, thanks for having me.
12: I'm going to let Rob introduce you because you guys know each other.
11: Well, we do because Ben is a columnist for Flying Magazine. He writes our Leading Edge column, and he always keeps me on the edge. Okay, that was pretty dumb. All right.
13: You're a dad. You can
11: so,
13: make that joke, right?
11: Yeah, you know what? That's a dad joke. I mean, anyway.
12: So, Ben, how do you identify yourself as a pilot, as a filmmaker, as a writer?
13: Lutheran. I'm kidding. I identify myself as all of those things.
12: Yeah.
13: Yeah, for sure. I can't say one takes precedence over the other.
12: Well,
13: pilot is the newest thing I would identify myself as and the most exciting.
12: Oh, yeah?
13: For sure, yeah.
12: So when did you become a certificated pilot?
13: 10 years ago, I got my private, and 3 years ago this month, my instrument.
12: Well, congratulations.
13: Thanks.
12: Now, before you became a pilot, would you have said, I'm a filmmaker first?
13: Yes.
12: Okay.
13: Yes.
12: And how long ago did that start?
13: That started 20 years ago with a movie called Boiler Room. that starred Ben Affleck and Vin Diesel. That was my first movie.
12: Yeah.
13: But I don't know why. I just put off flying for a long time. I can't really explain why.
12: Did you have the bug early?
13: Oh,
12: did
13: yeah.
12: You?
13: It was the first word I said before Mom. I said play. I would point at the sky and scream play.
12: Now you're a fiction writer. No, I'm kidding. Right.
11: Did you scream deplane?
13: Boss.
11: Okay. but you know, one thing I think it's important is that Ben is a well known screenwriter for the Academy out in Hollywood, where my daughter lives, and I took the time a few weeks ago, because I know we're talking about airplanes, but I'm going to get to that, but I just picked something out of his bio. It was a movie that is called Prime. I saw Meryl Streep and Uma Thurman, and we rented it, and it was absolutely marvelous. And I think I took on a whole different mindset when I started reading your stories every month that come in, because they come across my desk. And I said, wow, this man has a way of telling, because I noticed a storytelling method, but I didn't quite understand it. But when I saw that, it kind of changed my perspective for the good. And I understand that you're also planning a piloting movie of some kind, are you not?
13: Yeah. The combining the two loves is that's the ultimate dream. So
12: sure.
13: There's a movie called Left Seat. At least it's tentatively titled that. It might change by the time it comes out. But it's a story of a man who misses his Delta flight up in somewhere in British Columbia. And he has to get on a little Cessna 400, you know, a twin piston Cessna from the 70s era. And the pilot dies, and he's the only passenger on the flight. So the whole movie from 15 minutes in is this man who's never flown a plane trying to fly and then land an airplane in the forests of British Columbia.
12: So this is a horror film.
13: Right. No. To some, it would be. But it's a movie about spirit and triumph. He's somebody who suffered a great personal loss in the year previous year of his life.
12: Okay.
13: And this is about him regaining his agency and taking control of his life. And it's a pretty inspiring story. But yes, terrifying at times. I have him flying into every AOPA, like, what are those accident stories? I just took every single one and threw it into the movie. So he goes through ice and thunderstorms and night flying. And I mean, I just threw the whole book at him.
12: And so what's the status of this this movie coming into being now?
13: It's fully financed.
12: What? Wow.
13: Yeah. We're going to make it for a price. It's not going to be we're making it for $12 million, which is actually not an insane amount of money.
12: That's really modest.
13: But it's only got two actors in it. There's him. Rob Mark's going to play the dead pilot. So he speaks for the first 5 minutes of the movie, and then he just has to lie in the back.
11: I've been practicing my dead pilot pass out thing, but you know what I think is important is the, you know, when Ben and I met at the last Air Venture a couple of years ago, he was new to the magazine, and he mentioned that he had this bonanza that well, Ben, why don't you tell us your Telluride story, because I think it was really important in how it changed your life and your view of flying airplanes.
13: Yeah, that's also the reason why I started, how I came to write for the magazine. But I had this Bonanza that I fly now is actually the second plane. The first plane I totaled in Telluride, which is, if any of your listeners know, is I think the second highest airport in America after Leadville, and it was as close to, you know, losing my life as I've come, certainly behind the yoke of an airplane. But I was taking off from Telluride, and I had done it once before in the winter when the density altitude was not nearly the same. And it was spring, and it was 11 a.m. The winds had started picking up. I was late, and I took off and was hit with a bit of wind shear at the end of, I think it's 27, that runway that points west. There's a sort of null on the left side of the runway. When you get above it in the springtime, you get this north wind, you know, southerly wind that you don't get any other time of year, and it just stalled the wing instantly. And so the left wing dropped, I was maybe 50 feet off the ground.
12: Mm.
13: And my instructor, Neil Corman's years of just punching into me, push down, push down, push down, just came in. Because I don't remember doing it. I just know that I did. And then I regained some airspeed, leveled out, and then set it back down on the runway. But the gear had already come up.
12: Ah.
13: So what almost was a stall spin turned into a what looked like a simple gear up landing. But it was not.
12: Wow.
13: Yeah.
12: And so that was the end of the first Bonanza. You, yes. You decided to buy another one.
13: I did. I just put a new interior in that first plane, so I bought the plane back from the insurance company as a salvage. I swapped the interior into the new Bonanza and learned a lot about DA and what it means to fly in the mountains.
11: And I remember when he was telling me this story around a campfire last year, and I said, so you went and bought the airplane back to take the seats out of it. Okay, sure, I guess, you know, you have something in the seats. And but then just before the end of the show, you were getting ready to go out to Colorado to pick it up, and you hadn't been flying in a while.
13: Yeah.
11: And you were a little concerned about flying the thing all the way back to New York. And I think I was going to try and go with you, but I couldn't get the time away. And
13: you did. Rob kindly offered to fly me with me all the way back. I was very, very anxious about flying again. Sure. After that accident. And the problem was that the finish of the job kept getting pushed. So Rob actually did map out the time, but then we kept pushing, and the next thing you know, it was 2 weeks later on, so he couldn't do it.
12: So how
13: I was calling him every 10 minutes going, will you look at that four flight right now? Is this a good time to go? Can I go now?
12: How long then were you out of the cockpit between?
13: A year.
12: Okay, yeah, right. We're talking with Ben Younger, who is a pilot and filmmaker.
11: I think it's an interesting transition, because now when I talk to him, he has flown this airplane everywhere. I mean, it's become his teddy bear. There's nowhere he drives, I don't think, anymore. Do you?
13: No, we definitely trying to exercise that instrument rating and stay proficient and current. My partner and I are going to fly to Telluride. I haven't been back since.
11: Oh.
13: So the plan is we leave here and go to Telluride, and that's the last sort of boogeyman I need to shake off before I'm fully back.
11: That's an interesting concept about that, going back to some place where something really
13: scene of the crime,
11: fatal back or near on the horse, fatal,
12: all those things, all those metaphors. Well,
11: how much time have you flown in the last 2 years?
13: 300 hours.
11: Yeah. See, I mean, right. that's a good amount of time, and so you feel pretty comfy with this airplane.
13: I do. Kim and I flew it all, you know, when COVID locked everybody down, we just got in the airplane. We flew from New York to Phoenix, rode dirt bikes out in the, all was safe, but I've written about it in the magazine. But we used that plane as a sort of a COVID bubble.
11: And saying you're a bit of an adventurer, I mean, you're not a bicycler. You fly, you drive those motorized cycle things.
13: Yeah,
11: what kind of bike do you have? What kind of bike do you have?
13: I race an Aprilia RSV4 1000. It's a 1000cc four-cylinder race bike.
11: Okay, I have no idea what that is.
12: It sounds beastly.
13: It's fast. It's like they call it the Honda of Italy. It's an Italian motorcycle that doesn't break down.
11: Oh God! So you're an adventurous type. I mean, and that's going to work into your movies, isn't it?
13: For sure. Besides the Left Seat movie, the movie I've been trying to make for my entire career is called Isle of Man. It's about a race out there in the Irish Sea on that island called the TT. And I can't say who we're out to, but a very big name in Sony Pictures is making the movie. That's my. I'll work aviation into it somehow, but that is the dream.
12: It sounds like you'll be plenty busy then.
13: Yes.
11: Does it involve a man dead in the left seat somewhere?
13: No, Rob. There's no part for you in this movie.
12: Ben Younger from New York is a screenwriter and pilot and columnist for Flying Magazine. Thanks, Ben. You're listening to EAA Radio. Here's an interview from 2024.
14: Welcome to EAA Radio. I'm Wireless Mike with Paul Preidecker, and today we are joined with some more fine people from NATCA, and we're joined with Paul Behan and Greg Craven, and you guys are, thank you for joining us here on EAA Radio.
15: Happy
16: Thanks
15: to be here.
14: And I understand that you're here to kind of talk to us a little bit about, you know, some things, when things don't go right with the pilot, with pilots in the cockpit, and what you guys can do to help us.
15: Sure, I'll start it off. First, thanks for having us. For me personally, I do like to hear it a little bit early. If you're troubleshooting something, it gives me time to coordinate anything that I might need to do. That could be anywhere, anything from getting the trucks rolling, getting medical personnel ready to go, coordinating with my supervisor. And if you're at a low altitude, tell us early so you don't descend below where we can actually hear you.
17: And it you can give people help before it becomes an emergency, right?
15: I Absolutely.
17: Mean, there certainly are occasions where you might be talking to a pilot and, you know, perhaps you assign a heading or an altitude and he said, well, stand by, I'm working on a problem. I mean, that's your first hint.
15: Absolutely. That something could be happening. Moving aircraft out of the way just
17: and
15: in preparation.
17: That could transition into an emergency or
18: Absolutely.
17: Maybe not. But your message here is the sooner the better, right?
18: Oh, yeah. Well, as air traffic controllers, that's all we do all day long. We talk to pilots. So you get used to the cadence. You get used to the tone. We expect to hear certain things at certain times in a certain way. So a lot of times my first clue is that you don't sound right. You sound mm-hmm. like something's not going according to plan. So sometimes I'll initiate that conversation. Hey, everything okay up there? Right, and that
17: sure.
18: leads to the dialogue. Nah, well, you know, my engine's running a little rough. Something along those lines. I've been a controller at a high altitude radar facility for 18 years, but prior to that, I'm also a pilot. I have a commercial pilot's license, mm-hmm. instrument rating, CFI. So, having that experience, I think, rounds out my ability to provide assistance.
17: Yeah, we were talking earlier. You think that pilots sometimes are hesitant, you know, to either ask for help or, you know, declare an emergency because why? Too much paperwork, they think they might get in trouble, but in mm-hmm. reality, it's not a problem, right?
18: Yeah, one of the reasons I love coming here to EAA Oshkosh is to talk to general aviation pilots. Most of my interaction, the airspace I work, is with professional pilots and corporate jets and airliners. So talking to GA is a great way for us to communicate and let them know, hey, we're not that scary, right? We're people too. We work for you. We serve you. We're here for your assistance. So there is a lot of like a shroud of mystery or maybe even fear among a lot
17: sure.
18: of GA pilots that don't often interact with air traffic controllers or flight controlled airspace that often. So we want to get that message across that communicating with us, like help me help you. Right. So if you tell me there's something wrong, I'm already making phone calls. I'm coordinating with adjacent facilities. I am a resource for you to use. So please use me.
17: Well, Greg, you know, it's obviously if a pilot's on an IFR flight plan, you're talking to them. If we're talking about a VFR person who's out there, flight following is the key to this. And if sooner you get that established, then you're already in communication with somebody, mm-hmm. right?
15: Flight following, I'm already talking to you. We already know where you are. It makes it a lot easier. If you're not getting flight following, then I got to tag you up, figure out where you are. You might not even be in my airspace at that point. So sooner than later.
17: Sure. Mm-hmm.
14: So there's other benefits for flight following. For example, there was this little TFR that was south of here in Milwaukee, and I happen to know that we had, unfortunately, a few pilots who weren't using flight following, and they ended up going through that TFR. What kind of things can you guys do if you're talking to a pilot who's might be headed towards a TFR?
15: So active airspace, I mean, it can change at any moment. Mm-hmm. We know what's active through our airspace at that time. We can give you the clearance. We can let you know, hey, it's hot for a VFR guy, and he can take his own measures, or we can take it for him.
14: Mm-hmm. Mm-hmm. And so if a private pilot is utilizing your services, they're less likely to end up with an F-16 following them.
18: Absolutely.
15: That would be on our ticket at
18: yes.
15: that point.
18: Yeah.
17: And, you know, since, what was it, January 2020 when ADS-B came into effect, that's got to be a big help to, you know, some of these issues as well to make sure that you know where they are and it's just additional technology that can help, you know, provide them assistance too.
18: Yeah, yeah. There's a lot of available resources out there for pilots nowadays that weren't available to me when I was learning.
17: Yeah.
18: iPads for flight, like different new technologies with apps and mobile devices. So those are great tools also. And as air traffic controllers, we want to be one of those tools in your toolbox. We want to be part of your flight crew, right? So talking to us, we're going to be that additional crew member for you, and we're going to help you out.
14: What kind of additional data do you get from the ADS-B that can help you help pilots? Yeah, yeah.
18: Great.
17: Or do you already you get everything you need from
15: with the aircraft that have it? At least I can see the call sign out there, even if I'm not talking to them. It is a little toggle feature I can use on my settings, and it's just starting to get a little bit more popular. We're seeing it a lot more often.
14: So it helps you identify aircraft who might not be talking to you a little bit quicker.
17: So you're in Jacksonville, you're in Washington Center, not a lot of mountains, but I suppose another benefit of ADS-B is in the for the controllers that are in the mountainous areas, it can really help.
18: In the Southeast, we are thunderstorm specialists, especially in the summertime, big nasty lines of severe weather roll through. And general aviation pilots may or may not be equipped with weather equipment. You know, I don't know what's in your airplane, you know, as far as the newest technology. So a lot of times these pilots, they're looking out the window, they see something scary, and they want to fly around it, but not knowing how far that goes, not knowing how far offshore that goes. That's what I encounter sometimes is general aviation, VFR pilots deviate for weather, and they end up 30, 40, 50 miles offshore. That's a bad place to be if you're only at 5,000 feet in a single-engine airplane. Yeah.
14: So our last guest we were talking with, and he was talking about how a lot of the pilots who have this NexRad radar that are sent to their cockpit, there's actually a pretty good delay from what is actually happening and what they see. Mm-hmm. And that can sometimes cause them to go into an area that is they shouldn't be in. How much lag is there in your radar, and how quickly can you convey real weather to a pilot who's talking to you?
18: Yeah, so I'll go first, Greg, if you don't mind. Our equipment in Enroute Centers is called ERAM, and I get 12-second updates. So I only get a position update every 12 seconds, so five times per minute. The weather is a mosaic radar feed, so it's coming from multiple sources, and it shows heavy, moderate, and extreme precipitation. But in Florida, storms can build fast and they can move fast, and sometimes that weather can be up to 8 minutes old. So what I'm depicting on the scope may not be the most accurate picture at that moment in time.
15: So to piggyback off of that, same with the radar sweeps, same with the radar for the NexRad. It does depend on the amount of information that they're pulling from. So if there is a radar site that's down, we get a little bit more delay on that. As far as the pilot's concerned, though, some aircraft want to go around the clouds that aren't generating precip yet. We only show precipitation on our scope. We don't show the clouds.
17: Sure.
15: So if you need something wider to go around something you're scared of, let us know.
17: And in terms of what you're able to do for the pilot who's declared an emergency and needs to get to an airport, do you have a depiction of every airport in your sector?
18: So we have the ability to display them. Yeah, we have a quick recall buttons that will bring up the airports.
15: And we can also bring up the information from that airport. We have a little computer off to the side called ERIDS, so we can pull up the approach plates if you need those. We can pull up the airport information, too.
17: Yeah. Wow.
18: And one thing I'd love to stress here before we run out of time is, and I mentioned it a little bit earlier, pilots are often very hesitant to declare an emergency for fear of paperwork or causing problems. You know. So as air traffic controllers, we have a very, very thick rule book of things we must do. And when that emergency gets declared, that alleviates me from complying with that rule book. Right? That takes the handcuffs off of us as controllers, and now we can do whatever is necessary to assist the pilot in need. So please declare that emergency, even if you think you may be experiencing an issue.
14: So now, you mentioned you're a flight instructor. Are you still a current flight instructor?
18: No, not current anymore. It's been a little while. I'm just a day VFR, $100 hamburger kind of guy.
14: Okay.
17: Around here, it's about 120.
14: you still have that experience of working with a student. If something goes wrong, you know, how many of the controllers have some sort of flight experience? And I'm not looking for a hard number, just a guesstimate.
18: If I had to take a swag at it, just based on the guys I know, probably 30 to 40% have at least some some kind of flying experience. Maybe maybe they got a first solo, or maybe they have a private pilot's license. We do have a few that were former airline pilots, and that's great. There are some facilities around the country that maintain a list of their controllers who do have flight experience and what they know how to fly. So if you as a pilot are experiencing a problem, you declare that emergency, they can call upon one of us to come over and talk you through an engine restart procedure or a stall spin recovery or a fuel starvation type situation. So we can assist in a myriad of ways that may not just be obvious.
14: Stall spin recovery, talking through, that ought to be a quick conversation.
18: Well, no, honestly, it actually happens more often than you'd think. We get VFR pilots that inadvertently get caught in IMC conditions, and they're constantly battling that stall spin situation.
17: Of course.
14: That makes sense.
17: So we've asked this before, and we just have a little bit of time left. But if there's one thing you could fix in the pilot world, what would it be?
18: Chop complaints.
15: That's that quick, clear, concise communication.
17: Yeah. That makes sense.
18: Yeah.
17: Yeah. It's interesting that, you know, the general aviation pilot, you know, if they're listening to airline communication, sometimes the airline pilots are kind of wordy, but what the GA pilot doesn't understand is that the guy on the radio is not flying the airplane.
18: Mm-hmm.
17: So you can keep your brain free, but if you're flying the airplane, minimalist is better.
18: Yeah, and you know what? It doesn't have to sound perfect.
17: No.
18: We know that there's a standard telephony format, so if you're not comfortable with it, I don't care.
17: Yeah.
18: Just speak plain English. We'll figure it out, you know?
14: Well, unfortunately, again, we are out of time. Things just seem to go by so quickly. We've been joined with Paul Behan and Greg Craven from NATCA, and thank you for coming in and sharing some of your knowledge with our listeners.
18: Happy to help.
15: Thanks for having us, guys.
17: See you guys.
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19: Joining us now is Jordan Drischler. Jordan, glad to have you here. All right. And you have a very interesting airplane that you have accompanied here to AirVenture, have you not?
20: Yes, I do. I have a very, very special airplane. And at first, when I just tell people, well, it's a T-6,
19: right.
20: You know, the response might be, well, I can walk down to Warbirds and see rows and rows, you know, dozens, you know, maybe 100 T-6s down there.
19: Yeah.
20: You know, we've got obviously the Aeroshell ones right here on the flight line. But our T-6 that we have, and that's the Commemorative Air Force's WASP Squadron's T-6, we call her Nella. And she has the very special distinction of being the only T-6 left in existence, and more importantly, still flying, that was actually used by the Women Air Force Service pilots at Avenger Field during World War II.
19: How did you discover the history of the airplane?
20: We have squadron historians that have really put together all of her past. She's been in our squadron since 2017, and she's certainly gone through some changes over the years. She was originally manufactured by North American in 1943 as a C model, and in the early 50s, she was converted to a G model. And, you know, since then, she's changed hands probably a dozen times, but we do, you know, blessedly have most of the documentation and can track her all the way back to the WASP, and we still have all of that.
19: Okay, all the way back to Sweetwater.
20: Mm-hmm. Yeah.
19: And have there been significant changes to the airplane that would make it radically different than what it was in the 40s?
20: Yes and no.
19: Okay.
20: I'm sure, you know, the pilots flying it, if you ask them, you know, the difference between a C and a G, you know, there are tons of stuff that go into that. But aesthetically, looking at the aircraft, we've really tried to keep that as authentically, you know, original as we can. You know, we've added, you know, obviously the CAF wings to it. We've stenciled Avenger Field on it. Obviously, you know, we've got more antennas and gizmos kind of on it now. But we really have it painted the you know, she's number 267. That's the same number. We actually have some really cool photos of actual WASP back in 1943 and 1944 sitting on the wing, and you can clearly see her number that we still have on today. So that is what she would have looked like back in 43 and 44.
19: Yeah. I know that the airplane was part of the Commemorative Air Force's 12 Planes of Christmas mm-hmm. last year to try and upgrade some of the avionics, right?
20: Yes.
19: And has that taken place?
20: Yeah, we just got her out of the avionics shop earlier this week, earlier this year, okay. Which was the same week that we flew her out to Sweetwater, actually, okay. for the WASP reunion. And so that was a really cool event. And so that was all done in April of this year.
19: Excellent. When you're flying the airplane, obviously, have you had much experience in other T-6s or just in this one?
20: No, I think this has probably been, okay. I've been a bit spoiled. She's a really nice one. Yeah. So,
19: I was just wondering if there was some, when you're flying it, if there's some history that kind of permeates through the controls as you're flying it.
20: Yeah, well, I've not flown other T-6s, but right. I do fly a lot, mm-hmm. you know, either myself or flying on crew on other airplanes. So I've flown a lot of different airplanes, and that one certainly has, I mean, by far been the most special one, and especially, you know, flying it, I got the opportunity to fly it out of Sweetwater, right. where she was based, and that was just an incredible feeling, taking off there in an aircraft that was based there, that was flown by women there, and to look down at the same field and, you know, the rebuilt hangars and the runway, you know, that was a really special moment. So certainly feel honored, you know, every time I get to fly it, or even to just clean it, sit in it, you know, help her, you know, and whatever the airplane needs, it's a really special feeling.
19: Excellent. Jordan Drischler is our guest in this segment, and she flies the T-6 from the Commemorative Air Force, known as Nella. And what does that name come from?
20: Nella is a kind of a cool name that I like to think really spans both her history and how she serves the CAF's mission now. So if you're familiar with the WASP, you've probably heard of, you know, Fifi Nella. Mm-hmm. We've probably have a bunch of the, you know, her little logo floating around here on different maybe shirts or patches that we've seen on a lot of the ladies that are around the grounds today. And so Fifi Nella was basically a Walt Disney character from Gremlins. And she was really special to the WASP. She was their mascot in a lot of ways. She was their squadron emblem that they really adopted. Kind of the story being that, you know, Gremlins would cause all of these, you know, how we get the word Gremlins, right? Yep. Mechanical, you know, Gremlins in the aircraft. Anytime you'd have, you know, an issue, some wiring would short out. Oh, those darn Gremlins. Well, they kind of embraced this specifically, you know, female Gremlin, Fifi Nella, and she was their mascot and good luck charm. So we kind of maybe get where we're going with this, but fast forward 75 years right. after the fact that since Nella left Avenger Field, and obviously she wouldn't have been called Nella back then. Right. She would have just been T-6, you know, 267. And now she flies for the Commemorative Air Force, and a lot of her time is spent out on what we call the Air Power History Tour. Right. And while she's in we have our own separate WASP squadron, she does kind of tag along with the B-29 and the B-24. We kind of refer to her as one of their little friends. And I'm sure a lot of people listening are familiar with that B-29, and her name is Fifi. So when we talk about, well, Fifi Nella, she's out on tour with a 29 called Fifi. So we decided to name her Nella to complete, you know, the mascot of the WASP, and to honor them while also honoring the mission that she's doing now.
19: Excellent. Have you been out on tour much this year so far?
20: Yeah, I have been. I have to be a bit of a weekend warrior because okay. I do still work during the week, but I try to make it out every weekend I can, and that they'll have me. You know, blessedly, we've had a good many people volunteer to come out on tour, right. which has almost led to some overstaffing in certain spots, and they say, oh, well, we don't even need you this weekend, which has kind of been a nice break. But yeah, I've gotten the chance to go out for a couple weeks at a time and use some vacation for that, and then to have this experience here has been really cool.
19: Good. When did you arrive with the T-6?
20: Yeah, we flew in on Sunday, so okay. she's been here all week.
19: Good. So no problems getting in, taking the Warbird arrival over the lake?
20: Yeah, no problems at all, and I'll brag on my pilot over there. He did land right on the purple dot, so right in the middle.
19: There you go. This is your first time here at AirVenture, correct?
20: It is, yeah.
19: So far, what are your impressions?
20: Oh, my gosh. So far, so great. Yeah, I've been overwhelmed, I guess, is maybe the word to use. I was told it's a marathon, not a sprint, and I'm a distance runner, so I thought, oh, I'll be good at that. And nope, I hit the wall on like day two. I was like falling asleep at dinner and had to call it an early night, but I've since paced myself pretty well, and just everybody has been wonderful. And obviously, you know, airplanes are cool. So it's been a really special first time. And I'm already like, yeah, well, obviously next year, right? We're going to, you know, stay here and do this and do that. So already planning to come back.
19: Good. When you're here with the airplane, where is it located?
20: Yeah, so she got kind of prime parking. She's right at the Phillips 66 booth, which is not far from the main square there. Mm-hmm. So if you're listening and you're on the grounds today, probably have already seen her. She's hard to miss, but she's the nice shiny T6 right at the Phillips 66 booth.
19: Are you spending a lot of time there answering questions about the airplane?
20: No, you know, we've kind of been enjoying ourselves walking around. Oh, okay. We've been trying to sport these. I know your listeners can't see them, but we've got kind of rocking these cool Nella hats with the airplane on them. So
19: yep, right here,
20: we should be hopefully easy to find if you do run into us. But we do have some signage around the aircraft that can show some pictures and tell more about the story that, you know, maybe we didn't share today.
19: Okay. And, of course, Phillips 66 is helping to support the aircraft.
20: Yes, they are. Yeah, and they've really been supporting the whole Commemorative Air Force mission while we're here as well. So they've been wonderful hosts, and definitely go stop by and check them out.
19: Good. What is your background in aviation?
20: Yeah, you know, I didn't, I wasn't raised in an aviation family by any means, but really fell in love with airplanes as I would say as a teenager, but even growing up, you know, we would

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1: 172 or 182 or 152 in your flight training to T6.
2: Yeah, I mean, I just showed up. yeah, you just really have to show up. I never thought that I would be. I really just started out as, you know, ground crew. Didn't think I was really going to get to fly. Didn't realize, oh, you just volunteer, you show up, and, you know, basically donate your time, right, and your effort. And people have been so encouraging, and, you know, trying to get me time in the aircraft using transition flights, or, hey, we've got time, let's go and do some training. And because where else do you just go? I mean, there are places you can go to do T6 training, but just been super encouraging and helpful. And so really been able to do it out on the road mostly.
1: Excellent. Well, Jordan, thank you very much for joining us today. Enjoy the rest of the show, and keep that nice shiny T6 out there for us.
2: Oh, well, Travel, thank you so much for having me on, Steve. It's been an honor.
1: Thank you. This is EAA Radio.
3: Here's one from AirVenture Oshkosh 2022. We're going to start this hour with a conversation with a guy who calls himself Max Flight. That's the call sign of the person who's executive producer of the Airplane Geeks podcast, which he co-founded in 2008. It now has more than 700 episodes to its name. Max Flight also co-hosts the UAV Digest podcast and the hashtag PAXX, or Passenger Experience podcast, that tracks the evolution of the airline passenger experience. So, Max, this summer has been so weird for American aviators. Avgas is the highest I've ever seen it in the United States. Yet there is this irrepressible urge to travel. So, you know I've been conflicted trying to manage it all. What are you hearing and feeling out there?
4: I think I'm seeing a real pent-up demand for travel, or desire to travel. And I'm seeing this in every kind of event that I attend or hear about. I find that people just want to go somewhere, and that's exactly what they're doing.
5: Other than the price of avgas, what kind of constraints are recreational pilots running into?
4: I think that's the chief constraint, but there are just a lot of things happening these days that it's difficult to keep an eye on all of them. I mean, we see things with electric aviation moving along pretty well. We've got sustainable aviation fuel, the availability of that or not, depending on where you are. There are just so many changes in progress that it's kind of difficult to, you know, plot a course forward. I think many of us are just along for the ride.
6: Well, I know myself that I'm very excited about sustainable fuels, and also I would love to be burning unleaded avgas in my airplane, and my airplane is even the engine is set up for it, and yet I'm not yet able to get it where I live in Florida.
4: There are regional constraints, I think, on availability. Same for sustainable fuel. And then, of course, we look forward to maybe even hydrogen or, you know, some other kind of alternative fuel. There's issues with that as well. There really isn't a good solution broadly available right now, it seems.
6: Well, in the flight training world, I am seeing the Pipistrel coming online. I know there is a distributor in Inverness, Florida, and I have been in that hangar and seen those fuselages and the wings and everything going together. And that is a legitimately usable electric trainer, but they sell the flight schools on it, selling them a Rotax powered one as well for the cross countries. So it's interesting.
4: It definitely is the sort of initial target market for many of the electric aircraft because they have limited range, limited flight time. And the current battery technology matches up pretty well with the typical duration of a flight instruction session. And so it kind of lends itself to that. The electric aircraft sort of lend themselves to that. And it's convenient for all of us, too, from the standpoint that companies trying to develop these electric aircraft, they need a place

0: to start. They need a market. You can't just go after the broad market right from the get-go, because there's a lot of development, a lot of the technology that needs to improve, I think. So the flight instruction market represents, I believe, just a great opportunity to get some airplanes out there and operating. And I think we'll see them being electric aircraft begin to percolate more broadly in the GA market.
1: One of the things that I've heard happen in the automotive industry is that the mechanics who work on passenger cars are not really happy about this onslaught of electric vehicles that they can't get involved in. What do you think electric airplanes mean for the mechanics who maintain our piston aircraft?
0: I think ultimately it will change the game quite significantly, but I think it will be a long period of transition. How long? I don't know. I really hate to hazard a guess, but maybe a significant portion of a mechanic's career, I think. But it definitely will change it. There are, battery issues concerning charging. Do you charge the batteries? Do you swap them out? How's that going to work exactly for different airplanes? And learning the battery technology is something that aviation mechanics will have to do, but also obviously learning more about electric power plants. So the skill set changes, the amount of time to diagnose and repair or replace issues, problems, that's going to all be different. So I think that's a profession that's going to change profoundly. And some people who are or have an entire career with turbine engines, let's say, they're going to find a different world. And some of them are going to want to stick to what they know. And when that business goes away, then they move on to something else. And others will embrace the new airplanes. I think we'll see all combinations.
2: I would tend to agree with you on that. And I think the avionics shops are going to be the seed ground for some of our new mechanics going down the line because of how much electronic sophistication is in these aircraft.
0: One of the longer term problems is going to be assuming that electric airplanes become more and more prominent and internal combustion. I mean, they'll be around forever. I mean, we know how old many GA airplanes are now, and they're perfectly serviceable, and they've got a long lifetime ahead of them. But they may become increasingly expensive to operate. What's going to happen to all those airplanes? We can't instantly replace the fleet with electric airplanes. So again, I think it's going to be a long transition, but as we move through the transition, there's going to be some pretty big impacts for the owners of legacy, let's call them, airplanes, as well as the whole maintenance and the support services and all that. Big changes, I think.
1: In case you're just joining us, we're talking with Max Flight, who is the guy who executive produces the Airplane Geeks podcast, the UAV Digest podcast, and the hashtag PAXX podcast. So, Max, if you think over the last 12 months of the podcast episodes you've produced and the things that you've written, what one thing stands out as really surprising, something you didn't expect to learn about or hear about in the last 12 months or so?
0: I would think that the number one thing is the speed with which commercial aviation has returned. If you recall, at the beginning of the pandemic, the COVID pandemic, the best minds, the corporate companies, the Boeings, the Airbuses, and the analysts who follow that industry, were all talking about 3, maybe 4 years to recover, starting from when the vaccine became available. That was one thing. People thought that a vaccine would come out and everything would be great, which we know that it's not. But the length of time to recover has been much, much shorter. And that's why the commercial aviation is struggling right now. When you're a big corporation, when you're an airline, a major airline, and your business just drops to 10% of what it was the year prior, you have to take some drastic measures. And to turn that back on is not instantaneous, and that's what we're seeing. So I guess my answer to your question is the thing that surprised me the most was the speed with which people wanted to get back in the air again.
2: I think you're absolutely correct. I think that there was an unrealistic expectation on the part of the public, and that might have also been on the part of some airline management, that they could just turn it around in like 2 weeks or something.
0: Right. You can't do that. I'm also interested to see what happens with business aviation, because it appears that many people during the pandemic, especially at its height, began to use business aviation, private aviation for their business trips primarily, I think. A lot of people discovered how great it is to walk into an FBO, spend not a lot of time being processed, getting on the plane and going. It's just so much more enjoyable and experienced. And a lot of people, I think, got to see that for the first time. And I'm really curious to see how that sticks. Do the people, are they sold now on flying business, on flying private, or even flying themselves? Or do they migrate back to commercial? Given the mess that commercial is in right now, I can't imagine people wanting to go back to that if they have a choice. But it's been a boost, I think, in a way, to business aviation. And it'll be interesting to see how that boost sticks over time, or does it kind of erode back?
1: I'd love to see numbers around that. I'm wondering if we're going to be able to get those from NBAA or somebody like that.
0: I'd be very interested in the data.
2: I do think that they have those numbers. And I suspect that some of what you're talking about, Max, really comes down to, did I actually make more money because I arrived rested and ready for my meeting and I was home in time for my family dinner? Did that improve the quality of my life enough to make that financial difference? And it's really interesting to me because I was speaking with a CEO of a small engineering firm the other day. He's billing out first class tickets everywhere when he's having to travel for business right now. And if he has to travel, then they should pay for him to have a first class ticket that is fully refundable in case the meeting cancels, right?
0: Mm-hmm.
2: Well, if you can get to exactly where you're going and cut out the cab ride or the Uber or the rental car, which, you know, those are crazy too, why wouldn't you stick with business aviation? I think you're going to see that this has brought quite a few people in. And if business aviation can keep their staffing up in light of the giant sucking sound as the airlines take all these people, what do you think, Max?
0: Yes, I think that it's a shift, a positive shift for business aviation. And I think people are going to want to continue to enjoy all the benefits that it offers.
2: I agree. Max, tell everybody out there where they can find your podcast on the web, because I think people are going to want to listen in more.
0: Well, the flagship podcast, the Airplane Geeks podcast, is at airplanegeeks.com. And that's a weekly show where we talk about all kinds of aviation. We try to make aviation interesting to people, whether they're interested in commercial, military, or general aviation. And then the other main podcast is the UAV Digest, which is about unmanned or uncrewed, let's say, aviation. It's kind of hard to remember. So if you just go for drone podcast, that'll get you there as well.
1: Great. Thanks. Max Flight, longtime social media mover and shaker for aviation. Thanks for joining us.
2: Have a terrific one, and we hope to see you next time.
0: My pleasure. Great to talk to both of you.
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3: Welcome to EAA Radio. I'm Wireless Mike with Paul Preidecker. And today, joining us is Scott Jellyhow. And he's here to talk to us about advanced air mobility. For people who are unfamiliar, what is advanced air mobility?
4: So I'm here to spread the word for NASA that advanced air mobility is kind of a big umbrella approach to solving the problem of incorporating the air taxis that are coming. They're already being developed. They're already test flying in the various industry corners, and the additional drones of all shapes and sizes that are coming. There's a traffic jam looming, right? So we've got to get our arms around how to make sense of all that, how to provide a cooperative maybe infrastructure and net and airspace and all of the features that it takes to make that work smoothly and more importantly, safely, and inform the FAA in kind of this continuous cycle of pairing and partnering with the industry, learning what they're up to, doing our own research and simulations to understand moving forward, and then continuously informing the FAA. Because eventually there's going to be standards and rules that there's a way to do this that's going to be the new standard for the U.S. So we're excited to just be marching forward in that direction.
5: So when you talk about what you're talking about is we've got to get regulatory support for this, of course.
4: Absolutely.
5: Are you already in conversation with the FAA?
4: Yes.
5: And it's an ongoing sort of discussion?
4: Ongoing, yep.
5: And obviously what we're talking about, as you said, there's more aircraft of various types in the system, perhaps going between airports where there previously was no service.
4: Yes.
5: At altitudes and routes that maybe are not well established, and we have to all kind of share the same space.
4: That's true. The right answer or the path forward is not even determined yet for how to do that. But it's okay that we don't know the answer yet. We're still moving forward to find out the best way. It could be lanes, highways in the sky, tubes, if you will.
5: Yeah.
4: Right side of the road going this direction, et cetera. Or it could be a combination of that with some cooperative data sharing between vehicles. We see that there's a high potential for needing a network where similar to ADS-B information sharing, but more like maybe even intent sharing of like this vehicle is took off from point A and needs to land over there at point B. And this vehicle took off from this hospital and needs to cross over here to the other side of the city. And they will deconflict themselves potentially. That's
5: sure.
4: One way to solve it.
5: And without giving away a lot of secrets that may not be known yet, is it possible that one solution is decreasing the minimums between aircraft?
4: Yeah, and that could be scalable.
5: Sure.
4: I think that could be scalable to the size of the vehicle or the speed or a combination of the two. I think the challenge is for, quantifying that it just seems like there's this whole spectrum of that. How do you quantify that for a policy? How do you get that as a regulatory stake in the sand so that this vehicle fits in this category?
3: And there's a lot of different vehicles that are coming out too. They're vertical takeoff, and they may not even be using airports. They might just be landing on the road in front of you, and there's all sorts of concerns about that.
4: Yes, and I think that's where it's going to start, is maybe, at least for the air taxis, the eVTOLs, I think you are going to see them maybe pop up in the most dense environments or an environment where there's been a special cooperative agreement with the FAA to just approve that and just, do all of the safety prep and then see that operation played out as a stepping stone in like small numbers, short distances.
5: So Newark to LaGuardia comes to mind.
4: Sure. That's a good example.
5: Yeah.
4: Yes. And then because we all know that the FAA to approve something that's so new and novel and experimental as this exciting new technology is, they're going to need to have reliability, maturity and public trust all rolls into that, right? So, I mean, that's a lot of flying hours that need to happen and a lot of safely demonstrated flight happening across the country. So I think you're going to see that slowly expand, probably not overnight. years, probably more than months, I would say.
3: So what? I know there's air taxi services that are test flying right now. Do you know what some of their like start dates where they actually want to start flying passengers is?
4: I don't.
3: Okay.
4: I thought that I heard that LA is trying to do that for the Olympics. A airport to the stadium type of service. Mm-hmm. I'm not guaranteed that's going to happen, but that is one news story that I think I've heard. I think, and for those that have questions about, like, does that mean there's not going to be, like, a pilot on board if those are going to be autonomous and stuff like that? Again, just like we talked about that this is a slow iterative process, I think there's always going to be initially a safety pilot on board.
5: Sure.
4: If you're going to have passengers, sure. And it's going to take a long time to build the trust and maturity, reliability standards to get to a point where maybe the pilot is remote on the ground, mm-hmm. or versus completely autonomous. But that's like feels like light years in the future from where we're at now.
5: I keep thinking about the coordination involved. And we talked about the FAA and the work you're doing, but you have to have industry support, the manufacturers, the training that's going to be required at different levels. It's a big project. This is a big deal.
4: It's true. Yeah, and the list of industry players is constantly changing and growing too. Like the last week's list may look different than this week's
5: it probably
4: list.
5: Probably will.
4: So yeah, it's a lot of activity. It's exciting, but because of all the different directions, I mean, there's different roles too that the vehicles are serving. I mean, some are purely for air taxi. You've got the drone that's going to be, you know, delivery or industrial inspections. I mean, the whole gamut of possible civil uses, commercial uses that these will have. It has to be, we're going to need an infrastructure that something doesn't find itself an outlier to that. It's all included. It's all accounted for.
5: With the drones, even this spec might be out of date, but I think it was about a year ago I read where there were 8 times more registered drones than airplanes. And that means big numbers.
4: It is big numbers.
5: Yeah.
4: Yeah. It's and I it the future system is going to have to accommodate that. And it's not and it's going to need to not isolate like any particular group. Like all these fine aircraft sitting out mm-hmm. here in the grass and on the ramps are still thought of in this move forward architecture. It doesn't require a bunch of high tech add-on gizmos and gadgets that these planes don't. So it does have to be inclusive, whether that means there's going to be ground to aircraft communication, hopefully inexpensive add-ons, or like everybody had to do the ADS-B mods right to their planes. So maybe something as simple as that for the next generation.
5: Yeah,
4: don't know.
5: We've been talking with Scott Howe of NASA's Advanced Air Mobility, and you mentioned before we went on the air that you're in California.
4: Yeah.
5: Is that the center doing this, or is it more NASA facilities involved?
4: It's NASA wide.
5: Okay.
4: Yeah, it's not just California. Like California Armstrong Flight Research Center is the main hub for aeronautics research within NASA. But we have all the other centers coast to coast that are participating in this, which is great because I have teammates that have skills backgrounds from all types of backgrounds. I mean, I was just talking to a gentleman who was in the military in subs, and now he's still working on this project with me because of the technology that he's familiar with, and his background was unique. And so we're all bringing our various backgrounds together to try to solve this problem.
3: What is your background, and how did you get involved in advanced air mobility?
4: All right, so I have to give a quick shout out to Wisconsin and Oshkosh because I was born in Kenosha, Wisconsin, raised here and then moved across the state line, went to high school in North Chicago, Illinois, came here as a kid with my dad. And honestly, one of my fondest memories here was meeting World War II ace that my dad, who is a warbird nut, named me after, Robert L. Scott, Scotty. So he named me Scott after him, and I got to meet him when I was 14 right next to the tower. So super fun memories of Oshkosh. But I went through Civil Air Patrol, did glider and flying programs with them, went to the Air Force Academy, and then went through the Air Force and flew F-15s. And through a little bit of exposure to flying the unmanned Predators at the time in the Air Force, that brought me into the test world, where I came out to the desert of California and did developmental flight tests with unmanned large UAS aircraft. And then they sent me to test pilot school, and then NASA was hiring, and who turns down a job offer to NASA, right? So I put my resume, and the rest is history. I've been at NASA for 10 years.
5: And here we are back in Oshkosh.
4: Yeah, I'm back at Oshkosh, full circle.
5: It's great.
3: And how does your aviation background and flying airplanes benefit this whole process?
4: That's a great question. They have they want pilot input in a lot of these engineering areas to help steer how feasible this might actually play out in a real flight situation. So it is important to always have a pilot in the team. The mm-hmm. team's important. I need all those engineers and all those specialties. But to have a pilot's judgment at the table is good early on to help steer the design.
5: There's probably nothing in aviation that is not a team effort.
4: Absolutely. Right. Agree.
5: Yeah.
3: Well, we appreciate you representing us pilots in this whole thing, and we hope we make sure we keep our airspace too. And
4: absolutely.
3: Thanks for all your work, and thanks for joining us today. We've been joined by Scott Jelly Howe from NASA Advanced Air Mobility, and thank you for your time today.
4: Thanks.
3: You're
4: appreciate
3: listening
4: it.
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6: Here's an interview from 2023.
7: With us now is Ron Kaplan, who is with the Ohio Air and Space Hall of Fame and Museum.
8: Learning Center.
7: And Learning Center.
8: But that's okay. We're a museum, too.
7: You keep adding to it every time we talk. Yeah, it's great. Please. It's wonderful. Ron, great to have you back. You have been coming to the show for a number of years.
8: This is, what, 26.
7: 26?
8: I think last year was 25.
7: Okay. He always posts some great photos on Facebook, so keep up with what's happening on the grounds. What have you seen so far that really caught your eye?
8: Oh, my gosh. I have to that P-51, the Air Racer. The
7: Thunderbird.
8: Thunderbird. Yep. The history on that airplane is amazing. Yeah. To see that restoration here is just unreal. And then next to it, the P-47
7: right.
8: Thunderbolt. If you can't tell, I'm a Warbird guy.
7: Yeah.
8: But seeing the Constellation come in yesterday was definitely, I mean, if I'd missed that, I'd be despondent. That was worth the admission to see that Connie come in yesterday.
7: Yeah, it's a great restoration of that aircraft. And I've always liked the Constellation. It looks like it's flying and going fast even when it's standing still on the ground.
8: Yeah, yeah.
7: Beautiful lines.
8: You know, I'm young enough that I didn't fly on one, but mm-hmm. I'm old enough that I remember seeing my dad off from Port Columbus on business trips because you could stand up on the roof of the terminal back then, you know, to see your loved ones take off. And I remember seeing him taking TWA Connies somewhere. Yeah.
7: Speaking of that building, that's where you're located, isn't it?
8: Yeah, well, we're in the original Port Columbus Terminal, which was built in 1929, which is an Art Deco building still there on the southeast corner of the property. But the new terminal opened in 1958 and has been added on to ever since. So the old terminal is actually a national landmark, and but it's kind of off the beaten path for the general public who's just coming in and out of the airport on commercial flights. But you'll see it, you know, as you're taking off. And sometimes you'll see it on the news when Air Force One comes into Columbus. They park out on our ramp and put snipers up in our tower, and you know it's pretty cool.
7: So, tell us how this how the progress is going with the refurb on the terminal. You've been working on this a couple of years now, but every year you seem to make bigger strides forward.
8: Well, yeah, we're making progress, but if you know me, this should have been done years ago, and COVID held us up, obviously, a good 2 years. But, no, we're making good progress. Since I talked to you last, City of Columbus has stepped up with a really nice grant, and we've got a big state grant that we started with, working on the county. What's exciting is we're a two-pronged mission. We're going to preserve what is one of the original commercial airport terminals in the world, really. Opened July 8th, 1929. And was part of the Transcontinental Air Transport airline. And as you see the tri-motors flying, one of those was there that day. The city of Port Clinton was actually on our ramp with the others when Amelia Earhart was there and Henry Ford to help kick off that air service from basically coast to coast, but partially by train out of New York to Glendale. So it's a historic site. that needs to be preserved. But then our workforce development programming, and we've got great corporate sponsors. We need more, but we have NetJets mm-hmm. and Flight Safety on board, not only to support the renovation, but Flight Safety is donating two state-of-the-art Frasca flight simulators, which is just a huge boon when we're open.
7: Right.
8: Our second floor, our entire second floor is a STEAM learning center. And to have that capability now added is exciting. But what that brings with it are mentorship opportunities with Flight Safety and NetJets, and also out of that, internships, potential internships. So the organizations we work with, youth aviation organizations like Youth Aviation Adventures, mm-hmm. Buckeye Tigers, Civil Air Patrol, the 99s, our local 99s, to add those all together with the facility we're going to construct is going to be a real powerhouse for actually the whole state of Ohio for youth aviation education. So we're super excited about that. And we kind of had a test run. The Columbus Air Show presented by Scotts was yep. Father's Day weekend.
7: Yes.
8: And Ohio Air and Space, in partnership with the FAA and the Ohio State University College of Engineering, we coordinated a big STEAM tent experience with Flight Safety and NetJet sponsorship at the air show. And that was great. We had 14 organizations in there. I mentioned a few of them mm-hmm. Already, but we had some others like Columbus State Community College, which has a great aviation maintenance technician program. Sinclair Community College has the unmanned aerial system certification. So that was a really, really great show. If you've not been to Rickenbacker Air Force Base, you might remember back in 2007, mm-hmm. the Gathering of Mustangs was there. Yeah. This was the first show since then, and I had the Blue Angels. I don't know if it's going to be annual yet, we hope. But, you know, those are the kind of outreach programs we look forward to leading.
7: Yeah. About how many students do you bring through the center each year?
8: Well, so our center's not open yet, so this is why these outreach programs right. are okay. important. And we're looking at doing other air shows like Cleveland. Okay. Dayton was just a week ago. Yeah. But that works so well at the Columbus Air Show, especially given the collaboration we do. We're not mm-hmm. reinventing the wheel, okay? We're not going to come up with our own STEAM program. But, you know, we have, obviously, in the state of Ohio, yeah. some pioneers of aviation you can use for inspiration.
7: Oh, yes.
8: And, you know, you were talking to Aaron.
7: Yeah.
8: As a matter of fact, at the Columbus Air Show, one of the aspects we promoted were the WASP that came through Lockbourne Air Force Base, which is now Rickenbacker. Yeah. And you know that famous photo of the four gals coming forward
7: yes.
8: from the B-17s? They were part of the 14 or 15 WASP that were trained on B-17s right. in Columbus at Lockbourne during the war. So,
7: a little piece of trivia that I didn't know.
8: Well, but what great inspiration.
7: Yes,
8: I mean,
7: absolutely.
8: The heritage, you know, going back to the Wright brothers.
7: Yep.
8: And then with the future of aerospace in Ohio, which is a huge aerospace state, we have a real great future ahead of us, especially when we have the facility up and running.
7: Yeah. And you've kind of touched on it several points here, but people always ask, well, why Ohio? I mean, come on, the Wright brothers
8: yeah.
7: flew in North Carolina. Why Ohio?
8: Yeah, why Ohio? Well, and you know, there's a lot of people that – well, the states that have their own aviation halls of fame will back me up on this. There's so many people besides the Neil Armstrongs right. and the Eddie Rickenbackers, and, you know, we have Jerry Mock. But there's a lot of others who people on this field would know the names of Harold Johnson and others like that were pioneers – contemporaries of Paul
7: mm-hmm.
8: and certainly Tom's, and they need to be honored too. And one thing I want to mention, so next summer is the 95th anniversary of Port Columbus. So the Ohio Air and Space Hall of Fame will lead that celebration at our site. I don't know if construction will be underway, but we'll have an open house, and we hope to have at least two of these trimotors on our ramp.
7: Oh, good.
8: Just as they were July 8th, 1929. So, bear that in mind. Watch for news flashes coming on that.
7: That's good. So, and I just want to back up because I want to make sure I've got this right. So, there's two trimotors that are flying here at AirVenture. One, the EAA's Ford trimotor, 1929 Ford trimotor, but also the city of Port Clinton. And the actual airframe that we see flying here this week was at that dedication in 1928, 1929?
8: Yes. You go to our website, yep. which is ohioairandspace.org. You will see the photo taken from the top of the main hangar uh-huh. on July 8th, 1929. You'll see three trimotors, actually. But that trimotor, City of Port Clinton,
7: wow.
8: is one of those
7: okay.
8: shown in that photo. And you'll see thousands of people lining the, yep. you know, to see this. And it was a rainy day, unfortunately, that day. But that was a huge day in aviation. At the same time, in Glendale, Charles Lindbergh was getting on a trimotor going back eastward towards Columbus.
7: Okay.
8: As part of that. He actually picked the site of Port Columbus.
7: Oh,
8: to
7: really?
8: Give you an idea of how historic our location really is. There we go. And here, as we speak, we're watching this the city of Port Clinton chug by, and that's just awesome. Like, you know, I wish we had one of our own, but you know, we've got there's plenty of them. I mean, plenty. Port Clinton has another one they're working on that'll be flyable. That's going to be in the Lake Airlines markings up there at Lake Erie.
7: One of the other things that you have been involved with is the National Aviation Invitational, which takes place at the National Air Races in Reno.
8: Yes.
7: This will be the last time you're at Reno, but you're still going to do it this year, right?
8: No.
7: No.
8: Good. Last year ended up being the last Invitational at Reno. This year, which is the last air races ever at Reno, we're having a reunion of any of those vintage aircraft that want to come back and be on static display, but there's no competition this year. You know, the air races are looking for a new venue, and the Invitational is looking for a new venue, but also looking for some new leadership. I retired after last year, and so did Ken Parrish, our executive director of the Invitational. So, but I have to say, right after I retired, I booked a bucket list trip that I've never been able to take because I've been at Reno every year for 26 years. We're going to see the Battle of Britain Air Show in Duxford this September. So one of my life goals is to hear and see 16 Spitfires in the air at one time. Yeah. So that's just a personal bucket list thing I'm doing. I won't be at Reno for the big bash, but it'll be fun out there. It's going to be the last hurrah, sadly.
7: Yes. You mentioned Duxford, and I've seen some photos from some of the other shows that are already taking place over in England this year, and it is amazing to look at what we see at American air shows, where you'll see a whole gaggle of Mustangs or T6s, but yet over there, like you said, 16 Spitfires. When was the last time we even saw one Spitfire?
8: And a handful of Hurricanes, and then they've got all the other, you know, British, odd British aircraft from the 30s, and it's going to be a blast. I can't wait.
7: Yeah. Good. So that's where you'll be in September.
8: Yeah.
7: Yep. Any other good trips planned?
8: Well, that's really the big one, and it's a two-week trip. So we're going to the museums. We're going to the pubs. Staying in the hotel where the Dam Busters raid was planned.
7: Okay. Yep. There goes your trimotor.
8: But I know there's people here who have been there, and I hear the tales, and I can't wait. And I'm probably going to have to buy a new camera and a new lens, and, you know, that's a good excuse. But
7: I think so. Any final thoughts before we wrap up this morning?
8: Well, just, you know, go to our website, again, ohioairandspace.org. Check it out. We are fundraising. We've got a great volunteer list that's building. We used it at the Columbus Air Show, and you know how, you know, volunteers
7: make it
8: drive
7: happen.
8: Air Venture. So, check it out. And if you're so inclined, you know, please contribute. And, you know, we look forward to finishing that building and having a ribbon cutting with a couple of trimotors out on the ramp.
7: Awesome. Thank you, Ron, for taking some time out of your busy week to bring us up to date on your activities.
8: Thank you, Steve.
7: Thanks. And that's going to put a wrap on this morning's show. Tomorrow, we wrap up the week already. Wow. It's been Christy Yonkin said this earlier. She said, this is the shortest and longest week of the year. And she's very right. It goes fast, but it sometimes is long. But I think we all love it. Otherwise, we wouldn't come back, right? We're going to talk with author Adam Makos, who wrote the book Devotion. Catch up with Fareed Gayot on the Willow Brown Aviation Academy. And finish out with Steve McCaughey. He's the president of the Seaplane Pilots Association. And we'll talk a little plane flying tomorrow. So keep up with EAA Radio this week and all year long by visiting our website, eaaradio.net. 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I'm Steve Buss, and you're listening to EAA Radio.
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10: Welcome to EA Radio. I'm Wireless Mike, and with us is Paul Prydecker.
5: Paul Prydecker, it's nice to see you again, Mike.
10: And in this segment, we are joined with Candy Bernsketter, Becky Ludi, and Lauren Hartline, and all wonderful people from Women in Aviation. And they've been very busy trying to persuade some people in Washington of how the best way to do aviation is. How did that go for you?
11: Well, I like the way you said that. So we were on the FAA Women in Aviation Advisory Board. Our work was between 2020 and 2022. And what we were looking at is, were there barriers in aviation that kind of kept women out of all aspects of aviation, not just piloting and air traffic control? Well, I think the FAA lists, 54 different jobs in aviation. Think of airport managers and engineers. Mm-hmm. And we, all 30 women from different aspects of aviation, I represented the Airline Pilots Association. And we got in smaller groups and went through and discussed what the barriers were. We made recommendations to the industry, to the FAA, and to Congress.
5: And I'm assuming in a project like this, you need input from the stakeholders. So, Lauren, I mean, who did you work with to get more input to make and informed decisions?
12: Absolutely. We were privileged to work with, so Candy, Becky, and I were all on the board, and we were privileged to work with 27 other women on the board, which was created by Congress. But we also consulted with as many folks from the community as we could. We had individuals reach out to members of the board, worked with women in aviation and all kinds of organizations to develop both our analysis of the barriers and to issue the solutions and the call to action.
5: So when you came in, you were discussing about how many of your recommendations actually made it into the reauthorization. What would you say were the top three that you were driving for?
13: Yeah, great question. And it's hard to pick your favorites, you know, because it's kind of like asking me, what's my favorite airplane, the RV-7 or the RV-10, or which is my favorite kit? Equally tough question. Out of the 55, the ones that we were really excited about that got on the reauthorization were, for example, the Women in Aviation Commission going on. So our board work ended. So let's keep it going so that we can, you know, keep the conversation going. That's in the bill. And one that I think is really relevant for what we're doing here today at Oshkosh is youth outreach. You know, funding through things like workforce development grants, that funding level got increased significantly as part of our recommendation and part of our work for lobbying the Hill. And boy, I mean, you can't find a better example of youth outreach, for especially for young women, than the women in green shirts, you know, all over Oshkosh today with Girl Venture, Young Eagles, you know, all of the programs that EAA does. So,
5: and we've talked about, you know, this before and other venues and things, but if you're going to engage and get the interest started, it's got to be young.
12: Yes.
5: College, by the time we're in college, we're kind of behind the curve, right?
12: Absolutely.
5: And for ALPA, I know you have the ACE program. Is that part of this?
11: Yeah, ALPA has aviation career education clubs at over a dozen universities have aviation programs. But we also do outreach to different school groups and different ages. Any ALPA pilot can be a speaker at a career day or go to school. But I think the studies have shown that kids really pique the interest between what, second and fifth grade? And that's when we need to get in front of them. You're right. It's not the college years, even the high school years, though nothing's going to stop us from talking to those kids. But really, we want to get in front of kids younger and younger. And all of our recommendations to the industry, the FAA, and Congress are benefiting all of aviation and all people. It's not just benefiting women. So increased funding benefits everybody, for example. So,
5: what was one of your recommendations dealing with how do we get family-friendly scheduling, you know, domicile assignments, leave?
12: Yes.
5: All of that was part of this as well?
12: That absolutely was. That was one of the main barriers that was identified.
5: Yeah.
12: And as Candy just mentioned, that's not just a barrier to women. That's a barrier for everyone in the industry. And so addressing it will absolutely help to get more women, more talent into the industry and make a better environment for all of us.
10: Is that one of those things that actually made it into some of the reauthorization, or is that one of the ones left on the cutting floor?
13: That one really, when you start talking about scheduling specifically, we were tasked to give recommendations to the FAA. We took a bigger bite, and we did, shockingly, I know. So we did target some recommendations to industry and to others. So that one really was beyond the scope of the FAA reauthorization, but that was really telling industry, you know, if you want to maintain the workforce of the future, you're going to have to tap into more than half the available market. And we know that 5% of airline pilots are women. Only 3% of maintenance technicians are women. So we have to create a better working environment, as you just mentioned, and address some of those issues. Everything from family leave for men and women, both, to scheduling and addressing some of those other balance issues. So, yes.
5: So you mentioned that one of the recommendations was to keep this going. Mm-hmm. So what's the next step?
14: Well, the Reauthorization Act included the creation of a standing committee that we hope mm-hmm. will be given the task to oversee the implementation of our recommendations and also assess whether there's a course correction needed in the things we believe we made the right recommendations, but we want to see the work live on and be faithful to the data on how to improve the workforce.
10: And obviously there were some things that were not accepted in the reauthorization bill. What's your favorite things that didn't get accepted that I'm sure with your continued work you're going to be pushing for?
13: Boy, that's a good question. I'm trying to think
5: we have more.
13: What's not on the table. I really think extending family leave is a big one. I think having it mandated through the legal channels is probably the best way to make that happen. But still, in the United States, we're a little bit behind on paid family leave for, again, both men and women. Yeah. So I think that would be one.
5: When we talk about outreach to the younger people, certainly there's a mechanism to talk about flying, but is there a mechanism to talk about what the day in a life of a pilot is like, if that's their chosen career? And, you know, what does that mean?
14: Well, if you're here at AirVenture, you can come to the ALPA tent number 329 on Boeing Plaza, 11 a.m. every day, day in the life of an airline pilot. We're going to be giving that presentation from our education chair, Justin Nahan. But we also do take that one on the road. The last 6-7 years, I've led a family panel at Women in Aviation and other expos. I'm doing one at OBAP, or one of my committee members is doing it at OBAP as well, the Organization of Black Aerospace Professionals sure. Conference in August. It's a family panel, but both moms and dads, and in the aviation industry and how they do that family life balance. And we went from doing a couple of moms to adding dads because men were in the audience and men had these questions as well. We had married couples, and we then broadened it out. We've added CEOs and aviation maintenance technicians along with pilots, because not everyone in the room is always a pilot. So we wanted everyone to know how aviation can change and adapt, and you can make it happen, but how you can also go back to your companies and your unions if you have one and recommend changes.
15: That's a key point Candy made there at the end. I think we also want to make sure that it's very visible to folks. What's the job of an aviation chemist look like? What's the job of an mm-hmm. aviation psychiatrist look like? There are so many cool careers in this industry, and you all get to be part of this incredible aviation community. And we need to get the word out that there is a role for you in whatever you're interested in.
5: Well, mm-hmm. I was on a call with a group, similar sort of topic, but it was how do we engage people and get them into aviation. And this individual said, if your interest and passion is interior design, then go design the interior of airplanes, and there'll be a place for you to go. So you just have to think a little bit outside the box and get people to realize that aviation encompasses so much.
14: You are spot on. My cousin's son is a student at Arizona State, and he's a very, very talented artist. And I talked about aviation. He didn't want to be a pilot, but you know what he's studying at ASU? Industrial engineering,
5: yeah,
14: which is basically being an artist.
5: And we need all
14: fantastic.
5: That.
14: Fantastic, yeah.
5: Yeah. I mean, the pilot stuff is easy.
13: Yeah, but don't let that word go.
14: Don't tell anybody.
10: And it's a little fun, too.
5: It is fun. Yes. Of course it is.
10: So you've got some next steps, and is it the same people who are going to be continuing on this aviation board, or you have new, fun, fresh faces coming in, or is that all to be determined?
13: To be determined. So the idea is they're going to set this up within the next several months, and they'll continue that work on. And, you know, hopefully we'll continue to move the needle and just introduce more youth and more young women into aviation.
10: And if this is somebody's if somebody's interested in like, oh, I would like to be a part of that, I have some ideas I'd like to share with you, who can they contact? Who can they reach out to? Where can they find you?
13: They can find me personally at Embry-Riddle. I'm a professor at Embry-Riddle Aeronautical University. But there's not really a contact yet that's established for the committee, but I would keep an eye on and search for the Bessie Coleman Women in Aviation Committee. And when that is announced, it'll probably look like an open call that people can, women and women, can apply for to be part of that selection process. But, you know,
5: it's like a lot of the, can talk about it's like a lot of the industry groups that, you know, there is a announcement about it. There's a selection process.
13: Exactly.
5: And vetting and kind of all those onboarding things. And, right. You know, that whole thing. So
13: right. This
5: is great.
10: Do you know how big that group is going to be?
13: There is. It's designated in the legislation that they have a minimum count. I can't remember the exact number. I think it's around 18 to 20. And they did it that way, which is great because they pull people from all different aspects of aviation. You know, there's so much innovation happening. There's so much change. We want to get the voices from all across in aviation, you know, to be a part of the conversation.
10: Well, we really appreciate all the hard work you're doing and look all the improvements you're trying to get the Congress people to finally accept, and it's fantastic what you're doing. So
5: it's
10: thank you
5: a, it's
10: for
5: a
10: your
5: success
10: advocacy.
5: Story, isn't
10: yes,
5: it?
10: Yes.
5: It really is.
13: It really is. It's starting to move. The numbers are increasing. We're getting there.
10: Excellent. Well, we have been talking with Lauren Hartline, Dr. I missed that before, sorry. Becky Ludi and Candy Burn. Scatter.
11: You can just say B12.
10: B12. All right. And you're listening to EAA Radio.
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2: Well, Mike, I just can't believe it. We've been doing this for 5 days.
17: Well, I'm delighted to have worked with you on at least the last couple.
2: Yeah, well, it's an on and off. So attitude adjustment is really cool because I flex with my hosts and their schedules and things like that.
17: One might say you adjust.
2: Yeah, I adjust. There you go. That's the word. Abby Hutter is the executive director of JSFirm.com, an aviation website, and among many things, she's played an integral role over the past 9 years creating and maintaining the industry partnerships that are getting people jobs in aviation. Abby, thank you so much for coming in for Attitude Adjustment Hour. How's your AirVenture 2023 been going?
18: It's been warm. A little toasty, but it's been great. And I just got on site Wednesday around 3 p.m. And my the crew that was in before me told me that even on Monday, the show was so busy over in the Career and Education Center, even to the point of like pre-COVID numbers.
2: Right.
18: Just busy, busy, busy.
2: Well, I can tell you from the parking lots, it's busy, busy, busy, too.
17: That's a great indication. We know the campgrounds are plenty packed, and there were 17,000 operations through Wednesday in all of the airports, you know, including and around Oshkosh. So,
18: wow. Way
17: ahead. So, you've got more traffic. Does that mean you have more candidates, more applicants in the pool that's going to maybe relieve some of these job shortages that keep getting attention every year?
18: Yeah. So, right now, you know, JSFirm.com is always on site helping EAA with their career fair. This is our seventh year. You know, COVID obviously didn't happen. So, this is the seventh year for having the career fair. And this year, there's 48 companies on site that are hiring. So everyone from your Deltas, your Americans, your Fly Exclusives, your Flex Jets, everybody is hiring, and it's not just pilots and mechanics. They're looking for sales, executives, marketing, managers. I've been here, this is my eighth year at Oshkosh, ninth year with JS Firm, and I've never seen our website and or the industry in such a stir, and it's exciting. It's a great time to be a job board. Everybody, you know, companies that didn't used to have to advertise are turning to us now.
2: Wow.
18: It's, you know, so your Frontiers, your Spirits, they're coming to us and saying, you know, what can we do? How can we get exposure in front of the users on your website? And it's working for them. So it's been great.
17: But that's the other side of the equation that I was asking about. So there's more demand expressed in the number of clients mm-hmm. and how earnestly they're looking for candidates. What about the supply side? I mean, I know they're not necessarily your customers, but mm-hmm. that's where we got to do something, right?
18: Yeah, so at jsfirm.com, we're constantly developing new partnerships. We come to EAA also so that anyone that doesn't know of jsfirm.com, they find out that it's a free service for job seekers. They know they can put their resume on for free.
17: Great.
18: It's a great service. And then... lost my train of thought there.
2: Well, that's okay. I was going to ask you what the state of the industry really is, because I see a lot of flight training going mm-hmm. on, but is that matriculating into commercial aviation?
18: Yeah, so we see it, and I can even speak to it personally. My daughter is in the flight program at Bowling Green State University in Ohio, and where they're struggling and where I'm struggling as a parent, they admitted 400 plus students for their flight program. They have 20 airplanes. It's Ohio, so of course there's weather issues, there's maintenance issues, but if you're not flying off slot, you're not getting your time, you're not getting through your ratings and your certificates. And it's amazing that I think the interest is there in aviation more than ever, but it's the, can we support it? Can the flight schools support it? I know Bowling Green personally struggles, everyone has always struggled to keep their CFIs because you get your time and you move on, right? That's the natural flow, but it's tough right now. And I know even, again, speaking with them only because I know it personally, even when they're to the point of their stage check, they're waiting another month and then they're not current and then we're paying for it personally. It's addition and it's a struggle. So the interest is there. It's, meeting that demand.
2: Yeah, and also financially. I know that there are programs out there. If you get so far along, you can interview, mm-hmm. but then you get some compensation. Can you talk a little bit about what you're seeing?
18: Yeah. So we see, especially with the regional airlines that have that tuition reimbursement, both for AMPs and for pilots. So I think that's really helping as well. And I was actually just speaking with Epic Flight Academy out of New Smyrna Beach this morning, and his idea is to actually have the airlines, have them put something in the game at the beginning, because everyone offers that tuition reimbursement when you're done. But, maybe, and then that also, you have that student that when they're done, they're committed to that airline and the airline,
2: right.
18: So it's starting to do something in the beginning to help, because he has students that can't afford, they have the interest, but they can't afford it.
17: If you're just joining us, we're talking with Abby Hutter, who's the executive director of jsfirm.com, an aviation job website that helps EAA out with its job fair mm-hmm. year over year.
2: The job fair, the career tent, the whole campus over there. That's really, has it really been 5-6 years we've had it?
18: Yeah, in 2016, it was a one-day event that happened on Wednesday, and it was actually from 6 to 8 over in one of these pavilions. And the interest was so, even pre-COVID, was so enormous that they said, let's have it every day. And then we're also going to have the companies participate from their booth so they don't have to set up and bring more people. So it's all week from their booth. And like I said, there's 48 companies that are participating this year.
2: And having that tent all to yourself, it's air conditioned, isn't it?
18: It is air conditioned. So if you're hot, stop by. And then also there's companies like GE, American, Feam, some of those bigger companies that have, the 40x40 booths. So they're not in the career tent per se, but they're still hiring from their booth. Cirrus Aircraft is hiring from their booth.
2: Okay, and you're able to tell people, hey, you need to go over there because your qualifications meet blah, blah, blah, right?
18: Yes, correct.
2: I'm sorry. Blah, blah, blah is not a sophisticated radio term.
17: I understand exactly what that means. It means you're doing matchmaking on site in real time.
18: Yeah.
17: That's great. What, I don't want to put you on the spot here, but among the companies that you've worked with, think of one that has done something particularly effective or clever. You don't have to say who it is, but I'm sure something stands out as, yeah. Oh, wow, what a great idea. What would that be?
18: So I can go right to, last Monday, jsfirm.com released the ability to, for airlines, well, not air, it's mainly airlines, but for companies to advertise nationally. So previously, your job, when you posted on jsfirm.com, it's within a 100-mile radius of where the job's located. So when job seekers are searching, you know, if I'm searching in Los Angeles, California, I'm not going to get a job alert for Las Vegas, Nevada. It's not in that radius. So I actually reached out to Piedmont Airlines. You know, they are advertising a $100,000 sign-on bonus for their direct entry captains.
7: Golly.
18: Ooh. On day one.
17: Yeah.
18: So I reached out to them and I said, hey, you know, right now you guys are only advertising. You're only hitting our database where your bases are, right? 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Mm-hmm. They couldn't jump at it quick enough. 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And right now we're averaging 350,000 searches a month.
2: So that's good news.
18: The exposure mm-hmm. that they're receiving is just, you know, astronomical right now. So I can speak to that directly. And then we also have Fly Exclusive is doing that with maintenance. So you can do it with any category on our website, but companies are really looking for that exposure nationally because they're either home-based positions, remote positions, or they're willing to relocate people.
2: One of the things you're doing, and I know that just doing the job fair is one of your great partnerships mm-hmm. with EAA, but you're also doing something special this year, raising money for Young Eagles. Can you talk about that?
18: We are, and I love the career fair, but this is actually something that is near and dear to my heart, and I love everything that the Young Eagles stand for. So we have a map of the country in our booth, and for every pin on our map, we're donating a dollar.

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1: Talk a little bit about why kids should come to your booth, not just people who are looking for a job.
2: Absolutely. So we love when kids come to our booth. And I know the airlines and the hiring companies love seeing the kids, too, because it's especially with aviation, it's never too early to spark their interest. And what better place to spark someone's interest in aviation than at AirVenture?
1: So where's that booth again?
2: We are in the Career Center. We're right next to NASA. So if you've seen NASA, they have a giant tent. It's the tent right behind it, and you'll find all the hiring airlines. And then across the way, there's also an education center where the schools are.
1: And that is the NASA tent that has the giant inflatable astronaut outside, right?
2: We're just to the left of the astronaut.
1: And then online, where can people who are listening to it?
2: Yeah, so year-round, you're able to search all of these same opportunities on jsfirm.com, and it's a free place for job seekers to search and apply to jobs.
1: Abby Hutter, thank you so much for taking the time to come on in to EAA Radio.
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4: At AirVenture 2024 and Hump Day, we are in the heart of home builds. And at really the heart of the EAA, if we go back in history to the beginnings, it's all about home builds, and that's where we are today. Charlie Becker is joining me. He's the Director of Chapters, Director of Communities, and the Home Build Community Manager for EAA. Charlie, welcome.
5: Thanks for having me today.
4: Well, you know, we get to do this every year or two, you know, and come down to your paradise down here, which is right in the center of the flight line. Tell us a little bit about the home build community.
5: Well, we have a very vibrant and growing community of people building their own aircraft. You know, as you mentioned, 71 years ago when this whole thing started, it was 100% about home building. It was about building your own aircraft. Paul Poberesny, the founder of EAA, got together about 20-some-odd people in Milwaukee on a cold night in January 1953 to talk about building and modifying aircraft. And that's where it went. That's where it started. And now we have these modern kit technologies, you know, makes it accessible to just about anybody. If you can kind of do anything at your house to maintain it, you probably can build your own aircraft.
4: It's pretty crazy.
5: You'll learn new skills. You know, there's gonna be a learning curve, but just like maintaining a house or something like that, you know, you can learn them. There's so many great resources, EA programs that support it, like Hints for Home Builders, videos that will teach you how to do certain things, webinars that we do. We do a Home Builders Week where we focus in on all the tasks around building an aircraft. So, yeah, there's so many resources now because of EAA. But it all started with home building, and so we like to think without home building, there wouldn't be an EAA.
4: That's absolutely true. So back in the day, though, there were no kits, right? I mean, these airplanes were all plans built from the beginning. Kits are more of a modern phenomenon.
5: That is exactly right. And it wasn't until about the 70s or so that the kits really kind of came into being. Although there's you know, I went back and read a lot of the old EA publications, and there was talk of kits earlier, but it really wasn't until the 70s, late 70s, that you started to see kits become a thing. And then you kind of saw a hockey stick curve to the number of aircraft being built that were home built, because it just made it so much more easy. Before, you had to figure everything out when it was plans built. You were the supplier, you know, you had to be your own, you know, figure out where to get everything. And you know, it wasn't until the late 60s that you even had something like an aircraft spruce available where you could order aviation specific stuff. That was another help along the way. But now it's pretty straightforward. You know, most of the kits are extremely well engineered and really opens up, you know, they eliminate all the really hard stuff like welding from the build. Now, I personally I love welding. So I was looking, you know, like I'm doing a plans build right now, and I'm doing it because I like to weld. I realize for most people, you know, the welding is something that they're not interested in. So all the modern kits, they, you know, all the sheet metals pre-bent for you, the cutout for you. A lot of it is now matched holes in both components to where you can literally take it out of the box. And a lot of them are final hole size. So you hardly need to

0: drill that much like you used to. So it's pretty crazy how far we've come. And by building your own aircraft, you get to take advantage of all of the latest technology in avionics because you are the person who gets to decide what goes in there. So, yeah, a lot to be excited about in the world of home building.
1: So as the decades have gone on, so has innovation, so has rulemaking, right? So in the beginning, when there were plans built, there were rules. And then suddenly these manufacturers wanted to make kits. And then we ended up with the 51% rule, right? Because you could see where kit building could then become very similar to, you know, factory-built aircrafts at some point. So the 51% rule. Now we're moving into a whole new regime, right?
0: Yeah, believe it or not, the rule is largely unchanged from back in 1953. You still have to do the major portion, which is what you were talking about. Most of us call it the 51%. It was when the FAA, what happened really was the Christian Eagle, you know, they came out, Frank Christensen came out with the Christian Eagle, and I mean, it was such a complete kit that the FAA had to go back and write some guidance about what could be a kit, and that's where they came up with a checklist that kits can go through to verify that you're doing the major portion as an amateur. But the rest of it, you know, the fundamental rule allowing us to do it really hasn't been changed since 1953. So that's cool, and we like it that way because we want the freedom. You know, one of the really unique aircraft, and I think you're going to be talking to William Pressler right after this, is a complete clean sheet design, a two-thirds scale P-38. And the reason he could, his uncle and who was the builder, but the reason that can be done is we have as citizens, as long as you do the major portion of the build, you can build it. You know, you don't have to get any FAA other, you know, you don't have a lot of hoops to jump through with the FAA to do that. So it's pretty cool.
1: So you've been involved in a lot of rulemaking stuff on the sidelines during the rest of the year when you're not air venturing. Tell us a little bit about the Mosaic program, because things are definitely shifting a bit moving forward.
0: Absolutely. Yeah, we've been working really hard on this, and we're actually calling Mosaic Sport Pilot Light Sport Aircraft 2.0, because once the Mosaic rule package is approved by the FAA, it went out for what they call an NPRM, a Notice of Proposed Rulemaking. That comment period is closed. EAA submitted comments to that. They are now processing. They have to go through all the comments and decide whether they're legitimate or not, and whether they need to adjust the rule at all. Most likely, we would see the result of that effort in late May to probably right up until AirVenture of next year. We can probably expect to see the final rule. Overall, we were very happy with it. It expands the aircraft that a sport pilot can fly. It also expands the definition of a light sport aircraft. So basically, they got rid of a lot of the requirements, like a gross weight of a certain amount, and they just said 54 knot clean stall speed. Now, we've gone back and said, hey, how about 58 to 61, and we'll see where we end up. We'd like to see that higher stall speed because that would align better with FAR 23, and it would also bring in some Cherokees and some other aircraft that were excluded. But even as it was proposed, in the future, what Jack Pelton was saying just the other day when I was talking with him is that 60% of the existing single-engine fleet would be sport pilot eligible under the new rule, which is pretty awesome because that means that you could use your driver's license as your medical. It also opens up for new potential students that they can go to virtually any flight training operation. They're probably going to have a 172 on the line or something like that, and that falls within that expanded sport pilot definition under 2.0. And so that's really exciting because sport pilot, 20 hours minimum flight training, private pilot, 40 hours minimum flight training. So it's sport pilot is effectively half of the amount of training time. Now, most people, it takes longer. You know, a private, mostly you're looking at 65, 70 hours. But sport pilot is typically half of that. So it can really make it more affordable in the future once the sport pilot Lightsport Aircraft 2.0 is on the books.
1: Well, and especially for people who don't want aviation as a career. They just
0: absolutely
1: want to do it
0: for fun. Yeah, it's really designed for the person that just enjoys flying, you know, that has a passion for it. If you're going to go ahead and, you know, pick up your instrument rating and your commercial and make a career of it, you definitely want to just go straight to private. But for everybody else, they'd probably be very well situated to be sport, you know, just to go sport pilot in the future.
1: Yeah, that's great. So, Mosaic, you're thinking next spring we're going to have a rule. And normally the FAA is pretty good about taking into account comments and things like that.
0: So. Yes. Yeah. We would expect that they will adopt some of the comments. We orchestrated the comments between us and a number of other organizations, AOPA and some of the others. And so that was pretty cool that we were all on the same page supporting the general concept and then just making a few suggested tweaks like the higher stall speed. But for the most part, it's a pretty good rule. We also, the way it was proposed is a sport pilot would be limited to one passenger. We asked for up to three passengers, so that's another big thing that we asked for. We'll see where it comes out, but all in all, we were very happy with the initial proposal from the FAA. Of course, we had been working with them for quite a long time to come up with, you know, what Mosaic was going to look like. And so, fortunately, they adopted a lot of our suggestions at the very start. So,
1: is there anything in the rule referencing to manufacturing? Is there anything referenced to manufacturing?
0: Like the light sport piece of this is an expansion of the ability to manufacture new aircraft under the ASTM consensus standard. So, one of the groundbreaking rules or things of sport pilot was that instead of writing very defined regulations, they went with consensus standards that are more flexible and can be altered much easier than a regulation. And so those would apply to the more capable aircraft. So you would expect to see a lot more aircraft being produced under the ASTM consensus standards with a higher useful load. And that's really been the thing that's limiting, you know, that has always limited sport pilot. In fact, I was talking to Sling Aircraft today, and they are, you know, clearly they already produce an SLSA that qualifies today, but in the future they're going to take some of their bigger aircraft and do them under SLSA as soon as the rule is approved.
1: Wow, that's awesome. Well, Charlie, that's been a nice little recap of what's been happening over the last year. And we've got some guests to talk to when we come back. We'll take a break. Jay Machi, we're on the fly at Homebuilt headquarters, right in the middle of the flight line here at AirVenture 2024. 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
3: Amy, we've talked about this before, but your Rolodex is so that's a dated term. Your telephone directory, personal contact directory, is a thing of wonder. And one of the people who's in it is our guest in this quarter hour, Jessica Cox, who is the world's first licensed armless pilot, who's known for flying using only her feet. Born without arms, she has turned this disability into a strength, inspiring countless individuals through her perseverance. And so, welcome again, Jessica Cox, EAA Radio.
4: Glad to be here again. Thank you for having us here.
5: I am so excited about what Jessica's doing right now. She is working on an airplane that is near and dear to my heart, the RV-10, which many of our listeners know that I fly.
3: Yes, that's right. So tell me what's special about this RV-10 project that you're now working on.
4: Well, many people know me as the Aircoop pilot because it is the only airplane without rudder pedals.
3: Yep.
4: And the rudders and ailerons are interconnected. I've been flying it for 15 years. But now we are on to an RV-10 that will be custom built, doors, controls, everything for foot flight.
3: Wow, that's interesting. And so in terms of how that's being put together, our other guest along with Jessica this quarter hour is Lee Collins. Hi, Lee. Welcome.
6: Hello, thank you.
3: So what are you doing in this project? What's your role in what's called the Impossible Airplane here?
6: So as I'm a graduate of the Oregon Institute of Technology, and as our senior project, We designed an automated door for the RV-10 to make it easier for Jessica to get in and out of the plane.
3: Wow. So is it all done, installed, working, or is it kind of on the way?
6: Well, the proof of concept is done and installed on Jessica's simulator, which is down in the home-built hangar. People can come out, see that, as well as the foot control systems that she has.
5: This is such an interesting project. I have problems with the doors on my RV-10. The doors on my RV-10 have strings. Strong strings, rope, that runs down to a height where I can physically reach when I'm sitting in the seat to pull the door closed. And I have to be very careful to get my elbow out there to not let it slam down, even though it's got, you know, the automotive hydraulic, tell me what my...
6: It's called a gas strut.
5: Gas strut, yes. Thank you. More caffeine. I have the gas struts. They get changed out every couple of years. I have a very early serial number RV-10. It's been flying since 2008. But I can tell you it's also been a challenge on the doors since 2008. To get them closed properly, you have to be very careful. And as anyone can tell you, if they're not pinned properly closed, what happens to an RV-10 door? Do you know? It departs. When you do, that is a consistent will happen every time kind of thing. So it's really important that the doors are closed properly. So this is not a simple engineering problem.
6: No, it was. It took us some time to figure out. That was one of the main scopes that we had in this project. And one of the reasons you have that problem is the handle for the door is so far forward that the force that is applied to the door as the pilot shuts it is an uneven force. So the back of the door doesn't always get fully engaged. Vans has come out with a solution for that. But that was one of the things we had to figure out. And we were able to utilize a linear actuator in the same location that the gas strut was, which is on the rear of the door, and it allowed the door to have that force applied in a better location so that the door would be able to shut.
3: If you're just joining us, we're talking with Jessica Cox, who's known as the world's first licensed armless pilot. She flies an aircoupe today, but she's working on a project that would put her in an RV-10 called the Impossible Airplane, which can be feet-driven in all respects, and with Lee Collins, who's a machinist working on the automated door system. So how much does this add to gross weight? Do we know yet?
6: So when we weighed the door prior to adding the hardware, it was roughly about 13 pounds.
3: Yeah.
6: The upper actuator weighs about 3 pounds, and the lower actuator weighs about 3 ounces. So it really doesn't add a whole lot of weight. And the upper actuator is actually at the top of the fuselage, so there's really no weight added to the door itself.
5: How do you have confirmation of the pins being in place? Is there a magnet system or a light on the panel? Or
6: well, so ultimately the RV-10 currently has a sensor system that will tell you if the pins are engaged or not engaged. And this being a proof of concept, we haven't implemented that, but the ultimate finished product, we would like to see a sensor system set up to tell you whether the pins are engaged or not prior to flight.
5: That would be really nice. I have a sensor system in my airplane, but it's a little hard on my back. It's called my fingers. We never put sidewalls on. Okay. So that every time I close a door on both sides, I reach.
3: So that's a checklist
5: feel
3: item.
5: I feel the pins here, yeah. And I reach all the way over. And I'm always, if I'm alone in the airplane or I have someone who's not good with the door on the other side, I close the right-hand door myself from the outside, visually inspect that the pins are there, everything is lined up. And we put a second handle on So we have a second handle to stabilize the door. Yeah. But this, again, this kit started its manufacture in late 2003. So that tells you how early it is. Now, it's robust, and as you can see, there are many manual ways to do, but I wish that I had something like what you're inventing, because I think that goes to a lot of people. What do you think, Jessica?
4: Well, first of all, I'm learning a lot from you, Amy, about an RV-10 that I didn't even know. So these things I'm appreciative of, but I'm even more appreciative of Lee and his team's work because, you know, that was the very first thing that my hangar neighbor asked me. He was like, well, because he has an RV-10. He's like, well, how are you going to get in? And I was just like, well, I'd never thought about that. I was more focused on the flying of the plane and using foot controls. But you have to be able to secure that door before departure and be able to open it up if anything were to happen and all that. So, yes, it's been a wonderful, wonderful thing to be able to watch this team do something that's so incredible. And now all of you can witness it at the Home Builders Hangar to see their ingenuity at work.
3: That's a great prompt. I appreciate you mentioning that again. You know, this fascinates me because your circumstances are not common, and that's where the inspiration for this is coming from. Amy's, yours are far more common, and there's demand here for something that started life as something that helps people who are differently abled. But, you know, as we do get older, we sort of, our abilities change as well. It just seems to me that this is a way to sort of frame and boost special capabilities, special products for people who are differently abled in a way that maybe gets you more demand.
4: Yes, it's not as rare as many people may think. One in five people will have a disability at some point in their lifetime. And I was just talking to the next person who's going to be on the show here in a minute from the NTSB, and she said that someone in the audience stood up and asked the question, my grandson doesn't have an arm. What are his challenges in aviation? And she reassured her that there's another pilot out there flying without arms. So there are a lot of pilots who want to be included in aviation. We just have to make sure that we keep the doors open to them. We encourage them, and we really share that there are engineers out there that can make it accessible, can make it inclusive.
5: That's really the message here. And it's inclusive for people who have a bad back, or have had a shoulder separation, or maybe just got over a rotator cuff surgery. Think about all of the different possible applications. Arthritis, you know, where their manual dexterity is getting a little tough as they age. And there is no question we have an aging pilot population.
3: Yeah. So, Jessica, what's the next piece of modification that you're foreseeing in the Impossible Airplane project?
4: Well, definitely we're not finished because we have a lot of different things that we need to refine on the controls, and we have avionics. We have a lot of things like the throttle. There's a lot of things that we need to still work on. There's a lot of work ahead of us, but we're hoping that people can give us ideas, follow us on theimpossibleairplane.com, give us suggestions, help us with this build because it is a community effort for sure.
3: How often do you visit the sim to try things out, try ideas out?
4: This is all very new to me.
3: Okay.
4: Yes. So it's just as new as many of the people here on the grounds that are trying it out, and we're getting a lot of feedback from them.
3: Cool. All right. So where again do we go to see this? The
4: Home Builders Hangar.
3: Home Build Hangar, right?
4: Mm-hmm.
3: Okay.
5: And you've got a website as well, don't you?
4: Yes. Please go to www.theimpossibleairplane.com.
5: Yeah, because you do a lot of blogging. You and I run into each other all the time. I mean, that's part of the reason why we've become friends. You're also an inspirational speaker.
4: I've been speaking now for 18 years in 28 countries, so I'm always open to those opportunities for sure.
5: We've been speaking with Jessica Cox. She is the world's first licensed armless pilot. And the beauty of the kind of flying that she does is that Your airplane basically is going to be set up just for you, right?
4: It is, yes.
5: Jessica, thank you so much for taking the time to come over to Attitude Adjustment Hour. I think we've really changed people's perspective out there on how a home-built airplane can be customized to exactly what you need for your particular aviation situation. You've been listening to EAA Radio.
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7: Joining us is someone who never needs an accent.
8: And she's always so sweet-smelling. Welcome, Lynn. Welcome back,
7: wow,
8: Lynn
7: there's
8: May.
7: A compliment you don't get often.
9: Thank you, I think.
8: Well, she smells better than us. Jeez, we've been here all
7: That's
8: week.
7: That's not saying much.
9: Well, you guys have been here all week, and you're doing a fantastic job.
7: Oh, well, thank you for that, but we don't think so.
8: No, neither does the management.
9: Well, your secret is safe with me. Anytime anybody does anything to help veterans or help us spread our message, I love it. So you guys rock.
7: I'm all about spreading messages.
8: I'm not going there. But Lynn, you've got a poster in front of us here. What's this
7: not
8: all about?
7: Just a poster.
9: I do. You know, my name's Lynn May. I'm with the DAV flight team, the Disabled American Veterans. And one of the things we do as we travel the country as an outreach for the DAV is we have a poster. It usually has some awesome aircraft on it, as this one does. And we have that at our display, and we ask all veterans and active military to stop by and sign the poster. It gives us an opportunity to say thank you for your service, to honor them in some way. And we've had such a great response. But as you look at this poster, the two of you, you can see it's filled.
8: Hold it up to the microphone so they can see it.
7: Yeah.
9: Well, you know, if you're...
7: Actually do have a webcam.
8: We do, actually. And it's right there.
9: Well, so, hold that up.
7: Let the lady talk.
9: The poster has all those signatures on it. And those are the real heroes. That's why we do what we do. Those are the folks that made it happen for us. Those are the ones to whom we owe our freedom. And that's why we do this program, as an outreach to say, you need help, we're here to help you. We want to thank you for your service. You mean the world to us. You really are our hero. So this is something that we do that always makes me a little emotional. We not only have this at our display and leave it for the veterans to sign, we leave it there in that community to stay there to honor all those that came by and signed it.
7: Okay, so we go to the local DAV chapter of that area.
9: No, we usually present it to, like if we're on a military base, we'll present it to the CO, maybe the air show director, someone that's directly associated with the air show that we know it will have great meaning for. Now, what do they do with it afterwards? I don't know. That's up to them. But most of the time, we'll come back and we'll see it in their office, or we'll see it in the museum or in an FBO. And it's there to honor those who signed it. And as we've done this through the years, I think of the posters that are out there and the names that are on there of the folks that are no longer with us. It still honors them. It's still there to serve as a reminder of the sacrifices they made for us. And, you know, that's just the best. The DAV is dedicated to fulfilling the promises to the men and women who served all the way through World War II, all the way to the ones that are coming back now. You know, our services and benefits are just as relevant today as they were back in World War I in 1920 when DAV started. You know, we've had such a great, fantastic week. I know you have been a part of it. You've been a great part of spreading the message for us. And we had the concert, the salute to veterans.
8: Oh, yeah.
9: And, you know, there's just been the Veterans Parade was awesome. And just all the people that we've encountered down at our display and when we were on Boeing Plaza has just been incredible. I said earlier that we really do make a difference in somebody's life everywhere we go. Here at AirVenture, we have made a difference for so many folks. That's why we keep coming back. We love it. We know it's important. It means the world to us.
7: So now the real work begins for the local chapter.
9: Absolutely. You know, they've gotten a lot of leads, a lot of new members, a lot of folks, not just with the local chapter, but to whom we need to refer to someone locally in their own area.
7: To where they live, yeah.
9: Hey, they're from all over here at AirVenture, and there are offices all over the country. We have over 1,300 chapters across the country and over 1.3 million members. So, yeah, we're going to keep them a little bit busy after this week because there are a lot of follow-up things that need to be done to help the veterans that stop to see us.
7: Where's DAV going? Where's the flight team going next?
9: Well, our next stop is in Seattle, Washington. Mike and I will be leaving with the display trailer today, driving out to Seattle. will be out there with a bear cat and a tiger cat, which should be pretty cool.
7: You better get some pictures, because the tiger cats are really rare.
8: Yes, they
9: are.
8: Very
9: rare. It's even more rare to see the two of them perform together.
7: Right.
9: So we're really excited about that.
7: Can I go?
8: I want to go, too.
9: You know, maybe I need to get bigger suitcases. Just stick you guys in there.
7: There you go.
8: Wait a minute. I'm not.
7: You're driving. You just throw us in the trailer.
9: We don't
7: scream much when you bounce us around.
8: No, not at all. I was going to say, don't put him and I in the same suitcase. It doesn't work.
7: No, yeah. we tried that once.
9: I was going to say, it sounds like the voice of experience.
8: Oh, yeah. Trust me.
9: Well, we're really excited about going to Seattle because we haven't been in that market before, and it's just a fantastic show. The Seafair there is just wonderful. So we're excited about that. We'll also come back and do Thunder Over Michigan in Ypsilanti, the Fort Wayne Air Show in Fort Wayne, Indiana. And then we'll round out our season in Robins Air Force Base in Warner Robins, Georgia.
7: Well, yeah. How many shows have you been to this year?
9: Well, so this is our 10th.
7: Wow.
9: And this is our 9th. I lose count. I just go where they tell me.
7: So your theme song is, I've been everywhere, man.
9: I've been everywhere. You got it. Well, you know, we try to go different places and not go to the same place over and over, just to make sure we can get the message out there. And we rely on the media and great folks like you to help us get that message out, that there's help available. If you're a veteran out there that needs help, give us a call. Go to dav.org, dav.org, and get the help you've already earned. You've already paid the price for it. Get the help you need. And, you know, it's such an honor to be able to travel the country, meet our real American heroes, and spread the message of hope to veterans all across the land.
7: That's a wonderful thing. Difficult to do, I'm sure, but very rewarding.
9: Very much so. Very much so. I always say, if we reach one veteran that otherwise didn't know where to turn for help, then we've accomplished our mission. I know you've heard me say that before, but I do mean it.
7: Well, that's good. That's very good. I'm sure you still get a lot of guys that say, I didn't even know all this was available to me.
9: That's true. We get folks that come up and say, now, what's DAV stand for? And I tell them, some people think it means Dave.
7: Yes.
9: Like you.
7: Yes. I like the organization. I don't know why.
9: But, you know, and that's wonderful, because the reason we're out there is so people who don't know who we are, we can tell them our story and tell them our mission, and hopefully bring them on board to help veterans as well.
7: Or get them help.
9: Absolutely. Absolutely.
7: Whichever the case may be.
8: Yeah. Yep. Well, it's great that you come to us for assistance, because most of the time we're totally useless. And it's been
7: a lot.
8: Boy,
7: you can tell it's day 7.
8: It's been a lot of fun interfacing with DAV. And I got to tell you, for us, the capper has been the Big Bad Voodoo Daddy
7: concert. Yeah,
8: that
7: was a great
8: concert. That was just outstanding. I can't say enough good things about it.
9: Well, and you know, I know that concert touched the lives and the hearts of a lot of those Vietnam veterans that were there watching, and that concert was just one of those special things. When Teresa Eamon sang God Bless America, I became emotional. It was so beautiful. So we love doing things like that, that really do reach out and really do hopefully spread that message to somebody who didn't know. And everything we do, that's the reason we do it.
7: Well, that's it. And they deserve every bit of it.
8: Absolutely. They've earned it.
7: They worked for it.
9: They sure do. And if anyone's out there listening that's at AirVenture today, we're still going to be around for a little while. Stop by and sign
7: the
9: poster if you haven't.
7: Don't you dare leave before the day's over.
9: Well, I wouldn't dream of it.
8: There you go.
7: Yeah. Was that one of those radio winks?
8: Yeah. You're going to be down there in Warbird Alley. Is the A-10? No. Still going to be there?
9: The A-10 is still there.
7: So did you get a ride in it yet?
9: It's still amazing. I'm still waiting. No, but come down and check it out and say hello to us. And if you haven't signed the poster already and you're a veteran, please come down and sign it. If not, come down and see how you can help a veteran.
7: All I have to say is they're going to have to look really hard to find a place to sign it.
9: Oh, there's all kinds of empty
7: there's
9: spots on there.
7: Spaces,
9: just squeeze your name in.
7: Just write small, yeah.
9: That's right. That's right. But, you know, this poster, when you look at that, that just shows you a very small portion of the reach that we have for
7: right.
9: veterans.
7: The and number of people that have stopped by.
9: Absolutely. Absolutely. It's just fantastic.
8: And
9: so
8: it's amazing.
7: Well, even at the concert, I saw guys signing it.
8: Yep.
9: Yep. We had it there. So it's a wonderful thing that we do for the veterans, and you know, everything we do, we try to do for veterans and help them every way we can. We're fulfilling those promises.
7: Yep, and that's a busy job, and I understand you're very good at taking the awning down, climbing all over the trailer and hanging off the roof.
9: Shh. No, we do work very hard, but it's a labor of love. We do it for such a great cause. And the DAV is out there, been there since 1920, chartered by Congress in 1932, and has been dedicated to helping veterans and their families since that time and continuing on now. So it's what we do, and it's what we love to do. You know, when people like you make fun of me, I don't mind.
7: This is Digital Dave.
8: I'm Fast Eddie, and this has been Lynn May from the DAV, and we're still EAA Radio.
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10: Well, this hour we are pleased to have Tom Turner, an old friend of mine here. He's executive director of the American Bonanza Society's Air Safety Foundation. And he's been there for his life, or it seems like, 18 years.
11: 18 years.
10: He's a practicing flight instructor. He specializes in course in transitions to initial and recurrent training in beech piston airplanes. He's the kind of guy that you can say, remember that 55 Baron that they made the B series back in, and he can tell you what kind of rivets they used to put the thing together and where the spare parts are. I mean, and he keeps all this in his head. But he was also the Central Region's CFI of the year in 2008. And so, Tom, welcome to Attitude Adjustment.
11: Thanks a lot, Rob, and Mike also. I appreciate you having me.
10: Yeah, well, it's been quite a bonanza day, hasn't it?
11: So I've heard out in the green room, yeah.
10: Tell us just a little bit about the American Bonanza Society.
11: Well, the American Bonanza Society, we've been around for 54 years, and it exists to share technical information and safety information among owners of Beechcraft Bonanzas, Debonairs, Travelers, and Barons.
10: Well, and the safety, Air Safety Foundation is your bailiwick, and how does that fit into the ABS family?
11: Okay, well, the Air Safety Foundation is our 501c3 not-for-profit, and basically what we do is to generate and deliver the technical content and the educational content that enhances the ABS members' experience. So I create, and folks with me create, educational programs to make them safer in their airplanes.
3: So the context really is for Bonanza owners and pilots, right?
11: Bonanza, Baron, Debonair, and Traveler, yes.
3: Okay.
11: We have 57 different pilot operating handbooks we support. So we've got a lot of differentiation.
3: Thank goodness.
11: Yeah.
3: So what is it that you believe will move the needle the furthest in terms of improving safety for Bonanza pilots?
11: Well, for us and for everyone, and Rob and I have worked on some of this at NBAA and other places as well, I think the thing that we need to do most is to focus on creating effective and meaningful flight reviews. The vast majority of general aviation pilots have already taken the last check ride they will ever take. And so we're entirely dependent on the flight review process as quality control and to educate them, to improve them as pilots. So many flight reviews are done sort of in a perfunctory fashion. You go up, you do a couple of stalls, you do a couple of turns. And I think what we really need to do is to focus the content and the delivery of flight reviews so that they address the items that most commonly cause accidents. Because if we don't train them in the flight review, they don't get trained at all.
10: Well, and of course, flight reviews are, they still call them biannuals, because we used to have that regulation that said you need that flight with a flight instructor every 2 years.
11: Right.
10: But of course, it's not necessarily time limited anymore. Mm-hmm. I mean, is that a problem to get people to understand that you don't have to wait until your flight review is due? You can train all year long or at various small segments.
11: What I found, I've been teaching in various programs in the Bonanzas and Barons particularly in over 30 years. And what I found is that if you create an excitement, if you have something that happened, a positive excitement, and something happens in a flight review where the pilot leaves that saying, hey, I really learned something about that, or I can be just a little bit better, then the pilot likes the experience. And they're more likely, in my experience, they're more likely to seek out more training before it is a regulatory obligation. So, you know, the flip side of that is how many flight reviews happen where it's just, we're going to go repeat some things that you did on a check ride a couple of decades ago. And yeah, you're good. You're fine. We're signing you off here. You're good. But the trick is to have what I teach our teach to our accredited instructors in the ABS program is that there should be some wow factor to the flight review, to the training that we provide. And if you wow them with something, they're going to expect you to wow them with something else, and they want to do it. So they come back.
10: Well, I think, too, that we looked at when you and I were on the safety committee at NBAA working together, we used to run into Tony Kern all the time.
11: Oh, yeah.
10: And one thing Tony taught me and many other people is that when you take a check ride, you're meeting a minimum set of standards, and it means you just check the boxes. It doesn't mean you're an excellent private pilot or anything like that, but you have more work to do from now on because, as you said, it may be the last check ride that pilot takes. And so when you look at the topics and you say, we've really got to go after this, what are the couple of zingers that you find keep coming back to you at the safety foundation?
11: Okay, well, the two really obvious ones in terms of accident statistics. One is on the fatal accident side, and one is on the non-fatal accident side. And on the fatal accident side, it's like everybody else, loss of control in flight. And statistically, ALPA has done published some studies in the last couple of years, and it correlates exactly with my own 30 years of tracking mishaps in the beach family, that the vast majority of fatal stall-related accidents don't happen when we think they do at the base to final turn. The vast majority of them happen either on takeoff or at the beginning of a go-around. And so whereas we as a pilot community, an instructor community, tend to emphasize power-off landing configuration stalls, we present in our training program power on stall scenarios because those are the things people get and they don't practice them. It's very uncomfortable doing them, so we don't tend to practice them as much. So number one is the loss of control, especially in the departure configuration and departure environment.
3: We're talking with Tom Turner with the American Bonanza Society.
10: I think Tom has been here many times on this show, because we like some of the things he says. But again, to the safety issue, what do you think the primary problems are that you see with people in Bonanzas versus, say, other aircraft, Cirruses or Cessnas or...
11: Well, strangely enough, I work pretty closely with a lot of my counterparts in the other organizations. You know, professionally, I'm supposed to say, hey, that's you fly one of those. But the reality, when you get on this level, you share a lot of information. As a matter of fact, I chaired the Type Clip Coalition for EAA for a number of years, which exists to share best practices amongst the different type clubs. It's a type club for type clubs. But the issues that we see, the type specific issues that we see, tend to be checklist and procedure oriented. Often, I was having this discussion with a new member at ABS just yesterday in our tent, that when you transition to an airplane on this level, is often the very first time that you really start to pay attention to system design and system operation. You can get away with a lot with a very simple training airplane. And these airplanes are not terribly complex, certainly not like the jets that Rob zooms around in. But they are system intense. And the scenarios that lead to most accidents seem to be aircraft type agnostic. Either you don't follow checklists or you stall, or the other side, the non-fatal side, the gear up landings that we have. But once you're in an accident scenario, your command of the systems and specific techniques seem to be what determines the outcome. So the biggest issue that I have personally, and because I'm in the beach world, I see it a lot there. Probably my friends in Moonies and Sirai and everything else have the same thing in theirs, is that pilots come to them who don't know how to study systems and operations and have not taken the time to do that. So I try to slow people down and teach them just the essentials of what they need to know about the systems of their aircraft.
10: We've seen quite a transition with airplanes for sale lately. I mean, you can't even buy many airplanes anymore easily. Bonanzas, I mean, you have people that never flew Bonanzas that are now saying, I just bought one. I mean, what kind of programs do you have for, I just bought it, mm-hmm. I own it now, I have no idea what I should do next, other than go fly it?
11: Well, we've had a program since 1983 called the Beechcraft Pilot Proficiency Program, which is a classroom, has been historically a classroom and a flight training program to show some of the basic characteristics and techniques for flying these airplanes. Very recently, we unveiled our most recent iteration of this, and it's called the Beechcraft Essential Systems and Techniques Course, or the BEST program. As I mentioned, we've got 57 different types of airplanes. You can divide those into about 11 different times, and it's a very it's a very user-friendly online training program to present the essential information they need. And then we have that couples with a four-hour flight training syllabus that we provide. We've got over 100 accredited instructors to provide those.
10: And you're doing some seminars here at AirVenture, are you not?
11: Well, we have a consistent series of programs in our tent. We call them ABS tent topics, so four times a day until the air show starts and it's too loud to talk out there. And
3: that's the truth.
11: They're very well attended, and then we've done some other forums as well.
3: Tom Turner is the executive director of the American Bonanza Society. Type Club. Tom, thank you so much for coming by.
10: And let me just correct one thing of the Air Safety Foundation at ABS.
11: Yeah, we have an executive director on the business side at ABS and on the Air Safety. But
10: there you go.
11: Thanks. That's all right, because he's a good guy.
3: Thank you, Rob. We'll be doing this again tomorrow. You're listening to EAA Radio.
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7: And we are joined by Mr.
12: Was Thierry it? Barbier.
7: Wow, I couldn't say that right if I tried.
12: Oh, yeah, definitely.
7: Of Earth Colors?
12: Yes, I can't tell it the name in French also, Couleur de la Terre. I've been crazy about traveling and flying since I'm a young boy, and I made it. I realized a bit my dream, and flying all over the world is something really great, and I use for that a French light sport aircraft. The name is Ninja. It's a new Skyranger. I think a few Skyranger has been sold in the United States. It's powered by a Rotax 912, which is quite reliable engine to do such tours. And up to now, I've been flying over 84 countries.
7: That's an amazing achievement, just from the getting the permission from all these different countries to fly across their airspace.
12: Yes, that's part of the work.
7: That probably took you a whole year on itself, just getting all that lined up.
12: There's many countries where it's not so difficult. You just fill a flight plan to enter, and then you enter. You have some papers when you land, but it's not more complicated like that. Hopefully, most of the countries are like that. Some countries need a lot of work, like Cuba, for example. It took me 1 year to get the license, the permit to fly over Cuba. Venezuela also, some countries that are not so easy. You know that.
7: But I can imagine.
12: Actually, I've been everywhere over these 84 countries. I can say that everywhere in the world, people are nice people. 95 of the people, whatever countries, are nice people. They are really ready to speak to you, to know you. And we are obviously in one world, one single Earth, with a global economy. So we have to live together. We have to solve the big problem of the planet all together as environmental problem. And that's also the objective of my tour, is to show how beautiful is the Earth. And really, I took so many pictures everywhere, because with my lightsport aircraft, I got 7 hours endurance. I put petrol car for car. I really can go in the most remote area of the Earth, much more than with a bigger plane. And also, I can land in a very short distance. In Amazonia, I remove the wheels. I put Canadian inflatable floats, full lotus. So I've been really in remote areas where you can find a lot of people that know how to live in harmony with the nature, in respect of the nature, since centuries and centuries. And this traditional culture has a lot of spices also, and animal or vegetable. There's so much that have been destroyed, and also that natural cultures, we have to protect them. We have to see how they live and know, because our world is going, has changed so fast in Europe here, and we are destroying a lot. And I'm doing this one-on-one tour also to show how beautiful is the Earth, and that we really have to do something all together as citizens of the world.
13: So you really do get a completely different perspective from up in an airplane flying over. I mean, you can't tell the difference between Chile and Brazil and Venezuela. They all look pretty much the same from the air.
12: It's very different. You know, I've been flying over Africa. That was the first continent. Then I toured over Europe. And now I just finished completing America from extreme south of Argentina, Ushuaia, Fireland or Tierra del Fuego, I don't know how you say. Or
13: that's right.
12: Up to here. So that gave me a vision, yes, a global vision of three continents. And in the future, I will continue by the two missing continents. And you can see the countries that you have any kind of landscapes of and colors is so beautiful by the color. It's why I give this name Earth Colors. Because if you go through my photo, you can see how beautiful is our nature, our planet. And so I want to show that. I want to make links between peoples everywhere in the world.
13: Now, I'm going to guess that this is the first time you've been here.
12: Yes.
13: That must have been a bit of a different experience.
12: Yes, I'm very happy, because in a pilot life, it's one nice moment to, it's a great moment to come to Oshkosh, because it's such the biggest air show, air meeting of the world. United States is the first aviation country for light aviation. France is the second one, but far behind. But at least we are second. But
13: you're trying.
12: We are 6 or 17 times smaller than your country, so it's not the same sign. Everything looks big for me here.
13: Yeah, yeah. Takes you forever to get anywhere.
12: Yes.
13: Now, I guess most of your flying is solitary. It's just you and the airplane. So I guess it's kind of different to come to this environment, and there's just planes and pilots everywhere.
12: Yes, it's very interesting. It's like a dream for me. So all the people, they can come and meet me and talk to me. I'm very close to this place, in between the runway 1636. 1836, and I'm close to the North Tower, North Control Tower. It's close to the
13: right
12: radio.
13: Behind us here. Yeah,
12: it's the number is 437. It is in the French Quarter. There's a kind of
13: French Quarter. There you go.
12: In Oshkosh, you didn't know it.
13: No, I didn't know that. I'm heading there tonight. Though. It's got to be more fun than we're at here.
12: So I am there, 437. My website, where you can find also all the itinerary. Since last year, I've got a spot beacon, so you can find with the tracking all the places where I've been, a lot of photo. The website is www.earth-colors.fr. Earth-colors.fr. So you can go through the website.
13: And we can go look
12: also
13: at the
12: beautiful
13: pictures.
12: Looking for sponsors, because the most difficult part for such a tour is not doing it, because now I've a great experience about traveling and flying. I've been with motorcycle, with cars in more countries, so I see more than 120 countries up to now. I've not yet completed the whole world, but that's my objective. So to earn the money is most difficult part for many people. Anyway.
13: Sure is.
12: So if there's any, there's a lot of place for companies to work with me, if you want to associate with what I'm doing. Also, my sponsors can come with me and fly with me. Last year, I got 3 sponsors that came flying 3 weeks with me, and this year the same. It's one part of my income for the tour, and the other part is my reporter job. I've published 150 pages in various French magazines and European magazines, so I'm doing also some photo here for European magazine and video, and you can buy also my video about touring over the 51st countries. I've got that in my stand. Anyway, you can just come and talk if you want any advice. If you dream to go all over the world, it's not impossible. It's just a question of work also.
13: Right. It's you don't do it on a lark. You have to sit and plan it out.
14: There's a lot of planning that would have to go into a mission like that.
13: Well, I want to thank you for joining us. And again, where are you again now? You're in the French Quarter.
12: Yes, it is number
13: 4. The tower.
12: Near, between the tower and the runway, the north... North Control Tower.
13: Very good.
12: Very close to the place where we are now.
13: All right. Again, excellent. I want to thank you. This is Digital Dave.
14: And I'm Fast Eddie.
13: And this is EAA Radio.
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1: At Homeville headquarters, right midway down the flight line here at AirVenture 2024, Charlie Becker is helping me out today with the show, and he's got some folks lined up for us to talk to that are central right here in Home Builds this year. And one of them is William Pressler. William, welcome to the show.
15: Oh, my gosh. Thank you so much. Jeff, what an honor.
1: You have a very unique aircraft here. Tell us a little bit about your airplane and what you have going on here this year.
15: Sure. Thank you. So we brought Volaris Lightning here to... Osh 24, what a great experience and fulfilling. I think my great uncle and aunts, my great uncle and aunts, destiny in a way to bring their P-38 here to Oshkosh, and just couldn't be any more thrilled.
1: So it's called the TTP-38, is that right?
15: Yeah, so when I first really started delving into this, Jeff, what I saw was this amazing old notebook with his notes on it, and at the title in masking tape on the front of it. So I haven't pulled it off to see what was underneath it, but it was just in his handwriting, TTP-38. And, you know, I knew what the P-38 was for, but it took me a little while to figure out, two-thirds. It's two-thirds scale, right? But you're used to thinking of it as two and then the little dash and then the three. But it was TTP-38. It is one of one. There is truly nothing like this in the world. And I'm biased, obviously. This is part of my family's story. But, you know, Jeff, Charlie, on the fly, folks, this is part of the EAA story, our larger family that connects us all as aviators, as people who, you know, have reached out and touched the hand of God.
1: Well, so tell us a little bit about the airplane itself. And did you build the airplane from plans that were left by your uncle and aunt?
15: Yeah, my great uncle. So, James Carlos O'Hara, Dr. James Carlos O'Hara, was a professor of aeronautical engineering. He worked for some time at NASA and was a rocket scientist. He was a tenured professor of aeronautical engineering at Tulane and a couple other places. He dreamed about the P-38 since he was a young child, you know. So he built his first when he was 14 years old out of balsa wood. Jim was extraordinarily bright. That's an understatement. And he went into the upper echelons of aeronautics and his understanding. He became a pilot late in life. He didn't think that he could be a pilot because the Air Force said he couldn't. Mm-hmm. He thought that meant that the FAA would say the same. And it's so interesting that it wasn't until his 60s that he found out that he could get his pilot's license. And he went and did that. He got his instrument rating. He had a Navion. Jim and Mitzi, my great uncle Jim, was the younger brother of my grandmother. And he was bright, but he was Irish. And, you know, like he had that determination. That's part of, I think, the EAA spirit and part of the, you know, this can-do attitude. And I love to think about what my great-grandmother said. I'm sorry for digressing, but she said at her 65th wedding anniversary celebration, someone asked, what's the secret? And she said, well, don't quit and don't die.
10: Okay, that's some great answer.

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1: Calculations to say, okay, based off this size of fuselage, or not fuselage, cockpit, I should say, because of the unusual shape of a P-38. So what is the correct way to do this? But he designed it, and then he built it. And he said it probably would take him 25 years to do it. He started in his 60s. And if he was lucky, he'd live long enough to fly it. So remember what I said. Don't quit. Don't die.
2: Right.
1: And that's what he did. And he flew it.
2: Wow.
1: He started, and he didn't stop. And he kept going, and he flew it with Aunt Mitzi. And I got to fly it here.
3: And it's kind of the fulfillment of an invitation that was issued by Tom Poberesny to his great uncle to bring the aircraft and put it on display here at Oshkosh. You know, Tom wrote this letter. What year was the letter?
1: 2009.
3: Yeah, so 2009, Tom sent a letter to his great uncle saying, hey, you got to bring this to Oshkosh. We'd love to see it, you know. And obviously a lot of years have gone by since then.
1: Right.
3: But here it is. Yeah. And I will say, if you haven't checked it out, now it's down in Boeing Plaza. It was in front of the Brown Arch. I don't know. You're going to bring it back to the Brown Arch, I think, at some point. But, you know, we like to say that each year there's the winner of the Dead Grass Award, where you see all the people that crowd around the aircraft and literally kill that grass right around the airplane. And I'd say this one is right there as far as the Dead Grass Award for this year.
1: Well, it's beautiful to see his craftsmanship, to see his design, to think about counting the rivets. You'll think about it, but you'll never do it.
2: Right. So he built it and flew it. Sir. And then he passed it on to you?
1: Yes, he did. He passed on the aircraft, but also he passed on the labor of love. And it just so happened that... So I should digress a bit to say that, you know, Uncle Jimmy was the reason that I wanted to be a pilot. You know, I grew up with his daring do stories and his, you know, tales of navigating around the world using something called a V, what was that? What, Jimmy? A VO what? You know, and he had this stuff that he would describe to me. I mean, RNAV systems of this old, that, and I was like, what are you talking about? You know, and it was amazing. And they were such kind of exotic people to me, you know, like with their, they did pour over chicory coffees that they would bring, you know, this dark stuff, and they, I was like, no one knew what a pour-over was then, and like all this stuff that Jim and Mitzi did. And so I wanted to learn to fly because of him, and then I somehow am, first and foremost, I, William Pressler, am a business owner. Right now I own Velar Avionics and Restorations, but I've been an entrepreneur and a pilot for some time now, and it just so happened that whenever Jimmy passed, first of all, he hadn't finished. You know how it is with these home builds, they're never done. Well, he wants to do this better, he wants to do that better, and I just so happened to be in a position where I own a shop. You know, I own a Part 145 certified repair station, and I heard about Jimmy's passing. You know, my Aunt Betty called me, and she asked me to write a story about him, and I did, called Last Flight. It's on our website, and I just would be so honored if people would look at it and see.
2: What's the address while we're talking about
1: it? It's flyvolar.com, flyvolar, V-O-L-A-R.com, and there's a section dedicated to the TTP-38, or Velar's Lightning. And so... Well, there's also 160 build photos on there. We're going to put more. We'll put some more of our work as well. But I was so honored to be able, and overwhelmed. I was overwhelmed at first. It's like, what? It's where? The engines have been swapped? What? The cowling is done? What's happened? I mean, it had been 4 years since he had drained the oil. You know, he, in the final stages of his life,

0: he was really, you know, dedicated to the care of Mitzi. They were always together, and, you know, time gets us all, right?
1: Yeah, that's
0: and,
1: right, eventually.
0: He wasn't able to go out to the airport anymore, and he wasn't able to finish the last thing he wanted to do, which was to swap the engines to where they were counter-rotating outboard. Their TSIO 360s, originally he mounted them to where they went one direction, but now he wanted them to be the other way, just like the P-38 was.
1: Mm-hmm.
0: And so anyway, I and my team, the Velar team, inherited, you know, Jim's dream.
1: That's great.
0: And today, I got to taxi it out to Bowie Plaza.
1: That's pretty cool. Yeah, so it's going to be on Boeing Plaza today, and then it'll be back just here by the Brown Arch.
0: Well,
1: then.
0: So the West Ramp team was saying they would like to keep it there for a few days.
1: Okay.
0: So it'll really be at the, you know, Charlie, you guys tell me what you want, but, you know, I think it'll be there for a few days. It's over by the C-17, kind of under the wing there.
1: So we'll encourage people to head over Boeing Plaza and check it out. And I assume there's information about the aircraft there, some signage.
0: Absolutely,
1: and such,
0: there is. And tomorrow we're going to have some. We brought a few things like that from his tooling and some of his work, so people can touch. The letter from Tom Bobresny's there in frame, so people can look at that too. And we also have, if somebody wants to make a donation to my local EAA chapter, where John Baugh and his friends and family started the Warbirds chapter number one. The Young Eagles Foundation was started there. That's the Lebanon EAA chapter. We've got donations to that for the Young Eagles program, and you can get a T-shirt, and there's a couple of other things like that. But all the money goes directly to them.
1: Great. Well, William Pressler, thank you very much for joining us, and thank you for finally bringing your TTP-38 to Oshkosh.
0: Can I just say that working with the people like Charlie and Kreth and Joe and all these people here at the EAA, it's just the way that you bring your heart into this and make it happen for all of us is really special.
1: Awesome.
0: So, thank you.
1: Thank you. Thank you for that. Well, Charlie, we're going to take another break, and then we'll come back and talk more about the home build area. We're on the fly at Home Builds. 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
3: We are joined by Mr. Don Abbott.
4: Yes, this is Don's second appearance
3: today.
4: Yeah,
3: he's still wearing the same shirt.
5: With a face made for radio, here I am.
4: There you go.
5: Yep.
4: Well, we were talking about air camping the last time Don was out here, but now we're going to talk about how to get to go air camping, specifically one model of airplane, the Aircoupe, and the Aircoupe story. We looked at the DVD last night. Absolutely fascinating. Unbelievable story.
5: It is a sensational history, and one of the reasons, my primary business is television production. One of the reasons why we did this 47-minute documentary was to make sure that the story didn't get lost someplace in history, because Fred Wyck, the inventor and innovator of the Aircoupe, was such a brilliant engineer. He went on to design the Piper Cherokee.
4: Nice.
5: And the Piper agricultural airplane, I think Pawnee.
3: The Pawnee, right.
4: The Pawnee.
5: And he had a lot to do with
3: airplanes. You can see from the Pawnee that he believed in form, fit, and function, not style.
4: Absolutely.
5: Well, as I say in the video, you know, when I got my private pilot's license, my instructor said, "Don, here's your license. Now you can go out and buy any airplane you want except one." And I said, "What's that?" He said, "Never buy an Aircoupe." And I said, "Why?" And he said, "That's a sissy's airplane. It doesn't have any rudder pedals in it, you know, and it you can't spin it, you can't stall it, you can't." And I thought, can't spin, can't stall, steer it like a car. That's not all bad.
3: That's right. What's the problem here?
4: Yeah.
5: So at any rate, I've owned 6 Aircoupes in my life. I used to rebuild them in the wintertime and unfortunately sell them in the summer. And then about 7 years ago, I got this Model G, the 12th from the last one built by Urco. And as you know, there were 6 companies that went bankrupt building the aircraft.
3: Yeah, the thing just passed around like a
4: Well, one of the companies that you mentioned there, Temco, they built several different aircraft. They built the Urquhart, they built the Globe Swift, and also the TT-1, the Pinto.
5: Yes.
4: About a dozen of them built. I had a friend of mine that had a Super Pinto there for a while.
5: Wow, that was an exciting airplane. That was a derivative of the Swift, which is very difficult to say when you've had mouthwash in your mouth. Can't do anything about it.
3: All right.
5: But at any rate, Fred Weick, there was a contest put on in 1938. One of the biggest fears in aviation up to that point was the spin, the deadly spin or the flat spin. And so the Guggenheim Institute decided to give away a huge prize for the person that could devise the world's safest airplane. And Fred started to work on that just on paper in his spare time. He, at the time, was working for NACA, which is the National Advisory Committee to Aeronautical Engineering, and doing wind tunnel testing and all that at Langley Field. Anyway, he started to work on this thing and entered the contest for about 5 minutes, and then the red tape came down, and he said, no, I don't want any of this, but I'm still going to continue with the project. So there was a guy on the line with him at NCA by the name of Harry Beloit. And is it Henry or Harry?
6: Henry.
5: And Henry had a little company in Riverdale, Maryland, called the Engineering and Research Company. ERCO.
4: Right.
5: All right. And so Fred started building this airplane, the W-1, in his garage. And he was the first person ever to use and invent the tricycle gear and held the patent on that for years. So he said, all right, to make this unspinnable, unstallable, I have to get rid of a couple of things. First of all, I've got to be able to get rid of the cross-coordination. If you want to put a rudder in this way and an aileron in this way, and then you stall it, you're going to spin. I'm going to get rid of that. I'll tie the ailerons and the rudders in together. Ha! Huh, pretty good idea.
3: I was going to say, it doesn't sound like such a revolutionary idea to us.
4: Actually, it's not, because the Wright brothers did that with their airplane.
5: Absolutely. And they had the warp wing and the rudder all connected to the same control, which was a steering wheel.
4: Right.
5: Well, at any rate, so he said, okay, tricycle gear, and I'm going to tie the ailerons and the rudders in together, and I'll make all those work with the steering wheel. So when you're on the ground, you steer with the steering wheel, and you get in the air, you just pop it off, and you steer with the steering wheel. Well, guess what the problem was? Crosswinds.
4: Yep.
5: How do you get rid of this? Torque, for one thing, the P factor. Well, he said, okay, I'll tilt the engine a little bit over one way, and if you look at an air coupe and you look straight on at it, it's kind of weird, because here's a cylinder buried back there and one sticking out up here, and also the engine is canted down a little bit to further prevent the stall. He put a ring around the control column so he couldn't pull it back very far, only 13 degrees. And then he put a trailing link landing gear on it. And this gear hangs down about 12 inches. So when you're landing an air coupe, you come down into the wind, no matter what the runway says, just come into the wind and flare in that same direction. And that scares the heck out of a lot of pilots first time you have them up there. They're going, hey, when are you going to kick this thing out? But the trailing link landing gear then takes over, and as soon as you make contact, it will steer itself straight down the runway. And it's just an amazing innovation. You have one pedal on the floor.
4: The brake pedal.
5: Yep. And you get a person in there the first time, and they start to take off, and all of a sudden the airplane will start to stop on the runway. You say, what's the deal? Well, I'm feeding in this rudder pedal. That's not a rudder pedal, buddy. That's the brakes.
3: Wow. Well,
4: you know, one of the things that I never knew, and the picture of it in flight is just fantastic, but there was actually a retractable gear Urquhart.
3: That one. Was sweet.
4: One.
3: Yeah. Whatever happened to it?
4: What happened to it?
5: You know, it's still around, and I don't know exactly where it is, but I heard recently that it is still around. It's not flying. It's in somebody's barn someplace.
3: Oh.
4: We got to find this plane.
5: Let's see. They had an 85 horsepower on it. It went 140 miles an hour.
4: Wow.
5: Which was pretty slick.
3: Yeah.
5: Now, my coupe will run 110 to 115 miles an hour just with the gear hanging out.
3: On 85 horsepower.
5: Yeah.
3: That's very efficient.
4: Yeah. That's a slippery design, no doubt.
5: Yeah, it is. They're ground huggers. They were designed for hard surface runways, and they were designed for simplicity of flight. They used to market these airplanes in 1945. 2006 when they were really popular. Marshall Field had them in the sporting goods department. J.C. Penney.
4: Oh yeah, it's a huge.
3: That cracks me up.
5: Oh yeah, yeah.
4: Wanamaker's in Philly.
5: Exactly. And what they would do is they would ship your airplane out on a railroad car, with the wings beside it and the fuselage and then the tail beside it and all that. Send a guy out who was a combo guy. He was a mechanic who put the airplane together, and also a flight instructor. And they would solo people in 3 hours in the air coach.
3: My goodness.
5: And say, here are your keys. Okay, goodbye.
3: Go fly.
5: Yeah, go fly.
3: That's wow.
5: I took my little air coupe, my G model, last year because I'm interested in air camping, and I want to regain the experience. So I took off last summer, and I went to up the East Coast from Florida across the Great Lakes out to Canada, did a little walleye fishing over the Black Hills down to Mississippi, and in the meantime stopped at the Air Coupe Convention in Middletown, Ohio, about 6,000 miles. And the beautiful part of it is you can fly with the canopy open. And so I flew from about 6 a.m. until noon in this air coupe. And then I'd land at these little towns and ask them where their favorite diner was with meatloaf and all the mashed potatoes. And that's how I got to be the way I am now. Spend the night either under the wing or in a hotel and take off the next morning and go. And, you know, people say, well, you know, where are you going today? I said, I don't know, wherever the weather's good and the wind's blowing in the right direction. But it is a totally fun airplane. And a lot of people ask me, is it LSA qualified? The early air coupes, the 1946 air coupes, the Model C and CD, are 1,260-pound gross, and you can get an STC, take them up to 1,320. Those are LSA qualified. The airplane that I have is not. It's a 1,400-pound gross. Of course, the way they did that ruling was it came over from Europe. You know, they said, okay, X number of pounds in Europe looks good in America. Let's make it that. And unfortunately, the later air coupes, the 150s and all that, don't qualify for LSA. One of the things we're doing with American Air Campers, am I babbling on too much?
3: No, you're
5: not. Do you have a headache yet?
4: Not yet.
5: You have a headache yet? Okay. But anyway, one of the things that we are doing with the American Air Campers is we are trying to get the FAA to recognize the recreational pilot. That's the one that can fly with the same LSA regulations, except they can fly a four-place airplane up to 180 horsepower with a fixed gear, fixed prop. We're trying to get them to allow the same medical requirements for recreational pilots as they are for LSA pilots.
4: That would be a good move.
5: So so they can carry a driver's license, self-certify themselves. But that way, you know, a lot of people are going to go out. They're going to be safer. The 172 is going to get into the thing. The 150s, all of those nice airplanes are going to be allowed to fly again. And right. that's really kind of cool.
3: What's an air coupe worth these days?
5: Well, before the LSA, you could buy a C model, which was qualified for around less than $20,000. Now they've gone up about $10,000 more for that model. You can buy the later models at a better price. But fully decked out, taken back to what I would call pretty much original shape, think about probably someplace in the $45,000 range that you're going to have.
4: That's not bad.
3: That's not bad.
5: Yeah.
3: Not bad. Don't sell me that Mooney version. That thing was ugly.
5: Hey, yeah, listen, I'll tell you what. A lot of the air coupe people looked at that Mooney version with a straight tail, said, not an air coupe. You know, we don't want you around. But, you know, I flew them. They were okay. You know, they weren't the air coupe.
3: They weren't true
5: sure.
3: to the breed.
5: The video's 47 minutes long. We give $5 for the purchase price, $29.95. We give $5 for every video to the Fred Weick Scholarship Fund, which is put on by Emory Riddle. Helps a young person out in aviation. We're glad to do that. We've set up some dealers. We give them a nice break. And we give away a lot of copies. You've got yours. I'll make sure that you both have one before I leave. These are for sale right here at the Air Coupe table at the Type Club building down at the Vintage Aircraft.
4: Down by Vintage Aircraft.
3: Very good.
4: That's what I thought.
5: And Skyport, which is the provider of many air coupe services, has them for sale down there.
3: Very good. Well,
4: sweet.
3: Well, thank you for joining us, Don.
5: My pleasure. Fabulous. Always.
3: I hope you brought your airplane.
5: I see a lot of other people are bringing their airplanes today.
4: Yeah, that's a good thing.
5: Yeah.
3: All right.
5: Thank you so much.
3: No problem. I'm Digital Dave.
4: And I'm Fast Eddie.
3: And this is EAA Radio.
2: Were you in Oshkosh in 2022? Here's an interview from that year. This past spring, EAA held the Pilot Your Own Adventure Essay Contest, inviting members to creatively tell their stories of adventure in the air. From nearly 200 essays submitted, judges chose five finalists, and now let's hear from three of them. Emily Heron, the fourth-place winner, is an airport manager in Beaver Dam, Kentucky. She's a third-generation private pilot. Her essay is about her Piper J3 Cub, November 6745 Hotel, that's been in her family for more than 70 years. Her story starts just after the plane was manufactured, in 1946.
6: After 45 Hotel spent 3 years training pilots in Valdosta, Georgia, my grandfather, Kenzie Jones, brought her home to his family in Alabama for the bargain price of $725. That day was the beginning of our story, one that isn't finished yet, and one I hope to just be a small part of when my great-great-great-grandchildren tell it in 100 years.
2: Emily's grandfather gifted the plane to her dad when he was just 16, after an incident that skinned it up. So her dad learned how to recover its wings, and he took it with him as he moved his young family to Florida. Again, here's Emily Heron.
6: My dad had many adventures with 45 Hotel in Florida, including watching a space shuttle launch, landing on a deserted beach, dropping skydivers, static displays at Eglin Air Force Base and Pensacola Naval Air Station, and flying in a J-3 demonstration team called the Yellow Sparrows. It was a four-ship of beautiful yellow cubs that flew at air shows to show the crowd how fun low and slow can really be. I was formally introduced to flying in July of 1985 at the age of 4 months old while in my car seat in the back of 45 Hotel. And just like my father before me, I fell in love, not just with this little yellow flying machine, but with aviation. As I grew up, I took note of my dad's love and care for 45 Hotel. He assisted the IA with every annual he did, and he did all of the fabric work, including four full recovers, himself. Over two-thirds of the total time on 45 Hotel belongs to my dad. The two of them have taken countless flights, each one with a story. As a child, I hoped to share a similar bond with her someday. After a year of training with my dad and 2.5 hours with a CFI, I soloed 45 Hotel at the age of 17. And 13 years and a husband and son later, I took my private pilot check ride in her in 2015. After many years apart, 45 Hotel and I were finally living close to each other. During the winter and spring of 2021, I was able to help my dad recover the fuselage and landing gear. It was hard work, but I gained such an appreciation for this airplane I have known my whole life. That spring, I began looking through old pictures and making my dad tell me flying stories from before I was born. We then decided to document our story with 45 Hotel on camera, and what a better way to do it than to take an epic cross-country flight. Our goal is to fly back to every airport she has ever been based at while with our family. It's a lot of airports. We took a five-day, 1,600 nautical mile journey last fall from Kentucky to Georgia, Florida, Alabama, and back. We still have a few more airports to fly to, but that trip was one my dad and I will never forget. It reminded us that while most people fall in love with aviation, then later an airplane, 45 Hotel was our first love. She led us to the aviation community, which has been the most amazing part of our whole story. From the countless first airplane rides we have given, to the lifelong friends we have made, to seeing the look on our own children's faces on their very first flight, 45 Hotel is our family's legacy. And gosh, are we grateful she chose us.
2: That was Emily Heron from Kentucky reading her essay, 45 Hotel. Finishing in third place is Matthew Norway from Eugene, Oregon. He's retired, started flying at around age 50, and he has a taste for pre-war classics of the 1930s, Wacos, Fairchilds, Curtiss Wright CWs, Travelairs, and especially his Brunner Winkel Bird. Here's Matt Norway with an excerpt from his essay, Unbroken Chain.
7: We are taught that, sadly, aircraft accidents occur after a chain of events and decisions. Break that chain anywhere, and the crash will be prevented. Well, there's also a converse theorem. This aircraft is flying because of an amazingly unbroken chain of events and decisions made by its previous owners over the last 93 years. Always maintaining, repairing, updating. Had that chain been broken anywhere, it would not be here today. Birthed in 1929 in Brooklyn, New York, it was a Curtiss OX5-powered Model A Brunner Winkel Bird, equipped with a tail skid, no brakes, no radio, no starter. Intended as a ride-hopping, flight-training, executive transport, the Bird was famously one of the best-flying planes of the many designed in the 1920s that used the low-cost but outdated World War I-era Curtiss V-8. The Model A Bird sold well in 1929, but by 1930, seeing the future, the factory began offering the Model BK, powered by a then-modern air-cooled radial Kenner. My Bird was one of the last from the factory with the old water-cooled Curtiss. With its outdated motor, it might have gone the way of most OX-5-powered aircraft. I don't know where that way leads, but it must be a deep, dark hole somewhere, because there are darn few still flying. Thousands and thousands of planes have flown with the OX-5. Only a few dozen do today. The first link in the unbroken chain was forged before it was ever sold, when the factory installed a new, innovative tank motor before delivery. The Tank Brothers of Milwaukee had developed a modification to the standard OX-5, replacing the water-cooled cylinder and radiators with 8-finned air-cooled cylinders. Very few Milwaukee tank conversions remain today, but when Martin Maschio flew his new Bird home to Warren, Ohio, he was behind a thoroughly modern air-cooled V8. He regularly flew this plane, keeping it licensed, maintained, and adding hours every year through most of the 1930s. June 1937 saw it pass to its second owner, Fred Rogers, 160 miles south in Monongah, West Virginia. During the war, it seems that the Bird was partially disassembled and carefully squirreled away. It was kept clear of the wartime scrap metal drives, avoiding the fate of many old aircraft. Another link breaker avoided.
2: Matt's Brunner Winkle Bird was bought and sold several times, upgraded and kept safe for a few more years, until finally it passed through a museum, and then to him, in flyable condition.
7: What a blessing it is to hold this end of an unbroken chain reaching back across 93 years and 7 previous owners. With each smoky start and each blind approach on final, each sooty oil change and annual inspection, I'm transported back in time, forging my link in this unbroken chain. Someday it'll pass to the next link builder, but today, with leather helmet and oil splatter jacket, my Bird and I will slip our present reality and again step back in time.
2: That's Matt Norway's essay, Unbroken Chain, about his Brunner Winkle Bird. This year's winning essay is from Brittany Moon of Noblesville, Indiana. She's a middle school teacher and a student pilot. For her entire life, her family has included a kind of a sibling named Cream Soda, a 1929 Waco Taperwing. Her essay is the story of the Taperwing's history, close calls and all, uncovered one page at a time across Brittany's own life. Here's an excerpt from the essay, A Taperwing's Tapestry, by first place winner Brittany Moon.
8: As a middle school teacher, when I introduce myself to my students, I always tell them that I grew up at the airport. The questionable looks and glances always lead to my explanation of just how much an airplane can be part of a family. You see, my father bought a 1929 Taperwing Waco, consisting of only paperwork, buckets of parts, and an engine before I was born. After I was born and I started to do the normal things babies do, Cream Soda, as my mother fondly named the Waco, grew too. I remember the puzzle pieces of the ribs being cut, glued, and nailed. Wood floating in my bathtub as it was shaped, the wings coming together, fabric being stitched, the smell of the covering finish being applied, neighbors wondering about this thing in our garage. As time moved on, I could climb up Cream Soda myself, pretend to fly, but never really understanding the depth of what I had my hands on until later in life. I remember the morning that my parents came into my room to tell me Cream Soda was gone. In fact, I think I was more upset that she was gone than if my dad was okay. Thankfully, no one was hurt in the multiplane accident, but a part of me, us, my family, my sister, was in pieces. Trials and tribulations, years passed. My parents divorced. Our time spent with my dad was at the airport. We had the Waco hangar full of pieces and parts. Freckles, the three-legged dog, would come keep us company as the work to rebuild Cream Soda happened. This time, however, something was different. My brother and I learned exactly what was in our hands, an era of time gone by, an era that is often skipped over for the preferred warbirds, an era that provided joy yet many hardships for pilots. Finally, Cream Soda, our 1929 tapering Waco, was rebuilt. My brother and I got to enjoy her in a completely different way now that we were older. She was more appreciated, more loved. We understood the importance of keeping her in the air. We understood what it meant to be caretakers of a plane with a soul. In 2021, with my brother 10,000 miles away, and after some 30 years of ownership, we started to dig into Cream Soda's history. What we found was pretty remarkable and unknown to our dad. In fact, he was speechless. She was originally built for Art Davis as a competition plane in February of 1929. In a matter of days before the Gardner Trophy air races in late May, Davis got approval for modifications to achieve an average speed of 140 miles per hour to place third as he ran out of fuel. She then had numerous owners during the early 1930s in the states of Michigan, Minnesota, Oklahoma, and Missouri. Then, in 1935, she was sold to Mike Murphy of Kokomo, Indiana. Our taper wing was then flown by Mr. Murphy in the squadron known as the Linco Flying Aces, performing in advertising for the Ohio Oil Company. As we continued to discover more, we realized that Mike Murphy happened to be the Mike Murphy who led 400 Waco gliders to start the D-Day invasion in those early morning hours. He miraculously survived a crash, avoided the Germans, and came home to continue his passion in aviation. As a World War II teacher, I found this connection to be deep. I never had a family member who was in the service, but Mike's relationship with Cream Soda and World War II brought more meaning of World War II to me. Somehow, through time, being privileged to be caretakers, and unbeknownst to my family until last year, we brought this historical 1929 Taperwing Waco back home again to Indiana.
2: That was Brittany Moon, winner of the 2022 Pilot Your Own Adventure Essay Contest, conducted by EAA and supported by Flight Outfitters. All the winning essays are available for your reading pleasure online at eaa.org and through the week in the daily Air Venture Today newspaper. For EAA Radio, I'm Mike Morgan. NASA's next manned spacecraft is the Orion, and Tiffany Williams is one of the program managers working on it from Aerojet Rocketdyne. Tiffany, welcome.
9: Thank you.
2: Now, you are one of a number of women who are working on Orion and other projects that are part of a panel that spoke Thursday at Air Venture. Talk about that panel of rocket women.
9: Sure. So the panel consisted of leaders within the NASA Orion SLS
2: Space Launch System.
9: Yes. And it was just an opportunity to kind of talk about how we got here within our careers and within the NASA industry, if you will, as well as with the hope to inspire other women and even guys too. It's not just specific to women, but to other future engineers to get into this industry and be as passionate about it as we are. I mean, it's space. It's pretty cool.
2: The faces of the folks who are making this happen sure are different than they were in the 70s, the last time NASA was developing a manned spacecraft when the space shuttle was coming together. There's a lot more women, certainly more minorities as well, but a whole lot more women involved in this than there used to be.
9: Absolutely. And it's, you know, it's still an industry that is predominantly male. However, we are starting to reach leadership positions and to really start to change the industry in that sense. I think we've always been there, but it's just been a lot less visible. So it's kind of exciting to get to this spot where we are today and to continue to inspire other women.
2: So let's talk about the part of Orion that you work on in particular.
9: Sure. So I am a program manager on the crew module RCS, which is Reaction Control System engines. These are the small engines that are responsible for attitude control once the Orion crew module is preparing for landing.
2: Now, we see those kind of as oval dots around the bottom of the cone, right?
9: Various spots around the cone, yes. They're what we in the industry affectionately refer to as pocket rockets. They're really small little engines that are really critical to positioning of the crew module.
2: Yeah. And so they don't show a lot, but they do a lot.
9: Yes. Yes.
2: What's special about the challenges of designing pocket rockets?
9: Challenging in terms of because it is smaller, it's easier to test. It's easier to overtest, if you will. You know, if you have a chance to stick something on a vibration table, you want to stick the entire engine on the vibration table. Whereas some of the bigger engines, for example, the first stage RS-25, which is also something Aerojet Rocketdyne produces, it's a lot more difficult to get a 5,000-pound engine, you know, on a vibration table. So, you know, the test part of it, which is both good and bad, certainly astronauts like it when we can test the living daylights out of it. But when you're in a competitive industry and, you know, you have other companies that are coming up behind you, there's a lot more focus on trying to make sure you're meeting your requirements without going overboard.
2: Now, just a few years ago, there was an unmanned test of Orion, so you do have some time in space. What did you learn from that specifically around the reaction control system that's been applied since then?
9: You know, the engine performed exactly as we wanted it to perform. So that was the good news. As we move towards human spaceflight, there's a lot more requirements that we have to meet. So there's a lot more testing that we have to do. And we've actually redesigned a part of our housing because it wasn't necessarily structurally where we wanted it to be. So that was one of our design changes. Otherwise, I think what we learned is that it was exactly what we had designed.
2: Expected,
9: it to be. Yeah, exactly.
2: What's the next flight?
9: The next flight for us is Exploration Mission 1, which is scheduled for 2020. Hopefully, fingers crossed.
2: Yeah.
9: We've already delivered our hardware, so it's been integrated into the Orion crew module. And we are currently in production for Exploration Mission 2. We're getting we're starting our major production in 2 months. So it's a really exciting time for us.
2: So you're firing up the pocket rocket factory then?
9: Absolutely.
2: Yeah. Now, there's a reaction control system on the service module, isn't there, that sits behind the Orion crew module? Is that right?
9: There is. I don't know a whole lot about the service module. We do produce the auxiliary engines, which is actually produced in the same factory as the RCS engines, but I'm not as familiar with it, so I unfortunately can't speak too much about it.
2: Okay. And then up and down the SLS, are there other kinds of propulsion systems, ullage, things like that you guys do?
9: Absolutely. Aerojet Rocketdyne, as I mentioned earlier, is responsible for the RS-25, which is mm-hmm. part of the first stage. We're also we also produce the RL-10 engine, which is the upper stage for SLS. And then, as I mentioned, the RCS, which we're responsible, and the auxiliary engines as well.
2: Let's talk a little bit about your career. How did you get to where you're at? I mean, you have a position of real responsibility. You probably have some number, tens, dozens, hundreds of people under you.
9: I do. You know, when I started out as a kid, my mom had me convinced I should be a lawyer because I was stubborn and I wanted to debate everything. But I had seen a what is now probably considered kind of a corny little show called Space Camp. And I love that show.
2: The movie,
9: okay. Yes. And, you know, it kind of had always stuck with me. I always thought it was just a neat little idea. And I've always been interested in space.
2: So let's recap the plot, since you know the movie so well. What happens in Space Camp?
9: So in Space Camp, you have a group of teenage kids who are... you know, the redheaded stepchild of the group that's at space camp. And in order to prove themselves, they challenge them to become the best at space camp. And their reward is to sit on the shuttle during a test firing.
2: Except
9: everything goes wrong. And sure enough, they end up going up with the space shuttle. So the whole movie's about them trying to get back home safely and how that happens.
2: Well, that's a pretty fabulous fantasy.
9: Absolutely.
2: Wow. Okay, so that inspired you to?
9: To actually go to space camp. I learned when I was in high school that space camp isn't just for little kids. They actually have a teenage version. And so when I was between my junior and senior year of high school, I went to space camp. And after that, I was sunk. You know, I loved it. It was so much fun. And I learned that they give you an opportunity to try different tracks within the space. You know, you could be a mission controller, you could be an astronaut. And so I found my passion for engineering and for aerospace. The other thing I learned at that time is Space Camp is right next to the University of Alabama Huntsville, which is next to NASA Marshall Space Flight Center. So long story short, I ended up at UAH, graduated, and went to directly at NASA Marshall Space Flight Center as a support contractor. So I got to work shuttle for a while, and after that, it was all over. I wasn't leaving the industry.
2: Oh, wow. So at the end of the shuttle program, is that when you went to Aerojet Rocketdyne?
9: It is. I was an engineer at NASA, and when I came to Aerojet, I was moved up as a project engineer. And then just a couple of years ago, I made the switch from engineering into program management.
2: Yeah. Kicking yourself over that one, are you?
9: Sometimes. I do miss being out there, you know, playing with the hardware.
2: Right. A whole different set of headaches, isn't it?
9: It is. But it's, yeah. You know, it's a different set of challenges. It's pretty fascinating to lead a team of incredibly smart people, you know, and how do you inspire someone that's already inspired in this industry to get something done within budget? I mean, you know, money. engineers don't want to worry about money. They want to just go do. So it's definitely a challenge, but I've really enjoyed the change, so.
2: That's exciting.
9: Yeah.
2: So when the engine development work is done, does that mean that you'll end up on another project?
9: Potentially, yes. You know, there's a lot of, there's still other missions out there. We're hoping for all the way through EM-11, so we could get into stable production for the next 10 years, which is certainly something to strive for, you know, and something we want to do. But worst case scenario, if it didn't work out, then there's always the possibility of moving to another project.
2: So when you're in consistent production, mm-hmm. that doesn't mean I mean let me say this again, so it sounds like once you're in consistent production, that doesn't mean your work's over.
9: Correct.
2: Ah, okay.
9: Yeah, in fact, it can be more challenging because, you know, people get into the mindset of, well, we've done this 20 times, you know, but it's not just doing it 20 times. It's doing it 20 times the right way every time. And so it's, how can you make your processes better? How can you do this more efficiently? And it's always a challenge in space because, you know, as I mentioned, you know, 10 years for 10 missions, that's a long time in the production world. Usually production is hundreds of units a year, and we're talking one to two ship sets a year at the most. So it's definitely still a challenge.
2: So if people want to talk to you this week, where can they find you?
9: You can find us at the NASA Pavilion with the industry group. There's a group of us out there that are ready and willing to answer any questions that you have, and certainly excited about sharing our visions and products with the rest of the area.
2: So when a young woman walks up to you this week and says, hey, I watched The Last Time Orion Flew on YouTube, blew my mind. Watching the parachutes come out and watch it fall through the clouds. No one had ever seen that before, frankly, blew my mind. But let's say a young woman comes up to you and says, what can you tell me? What advice can you give me? What do you say?
9: I would say just to get out there and don't be afraid to try stuff. You know, we all don't know right away that I ended up in propulsion systems. I never would have thought as a kid I'd end up in the propulsion industry. So just get out there and don't be afraid to try stuff. You know, aerospace in general has a broad reach. If you're not into space, you can certainly go into airplanes and the mechanical side of it. I mean, there's all kinds of opportunities for women or even guys, you know, engineers in general out there. So just get out there and start trying stuff. Don't be afraid.
2: Tiffany Williams is a program manager for Aerojet Rocketdyne, working on
10: reaction control system engines for the Orion crew module. Tiffany, thanks for coming in.
9: Thank you for having me.
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2: Here's an interview from AirVenture Oshkosh 2015.
1: Good afternoon. It's a Tuesday at AirVenture 2015, and Jaymont G is at the Air Operations Center for On the Fly today. And we've never been down here before, so this whole thing is kind of a new gig for us. We usually do our kind of aerobatics stuff up at the IAC Pavilion every year, but this year we decided to change it up a little bit, get a new venue, and see some fresh faces. And Doreen Hillard, it's so nice to have you co-hosting with me today for this segment.
11: Welcome. We're very happy to have you here at the Charlie Hillard Air Operations Center. It's kind of the lifeblood for the air show itself, for the performances during the day. We host the performers here and hold our briefings in the building. We also host the guests of and crews of our performers. This is where the magic happens.
1: Tell us a little bit about that magic. This probably starts months and months in advance of AirVenture.
11: Absolutely. This is a year-long event for many people. I support several of the committees, and I live in Fort Worth, Texas, so I spend a lot of time in conference calls, and it's a real well-run machine, and parts change every year, but there's good, wonderful direction from senior management, and we just have a good time with it.
1: And you have a core staff. Tell us a little bit about your core staff.
11: Yes, we have our air operations team is quite extensive in all of their skills and history at doing this. A lot of people come in and want to volunteer for us, and it's difficult to do unless you have a history in aviation and particularly air shows. Gene Conrad and Zippy, Brian Lorenz, and that whole team are the ones that make it happen out on the plaza and make sure all of these performers that we have here with us are ready to go.
1: That's great. Speaking of ready to go, let's talk a little bit about what you do to prepare for that big air show every day here in Air Operations.
11: In the morning, we have an early briefing at 7:30 in the building where all of the chairmen come in and meet with Dennis Dunbar, our leader of our team. And he runs all our air operations on the field, but he's also our primary air show contact for hiring the performers or bringing the performers in, and leads our team. So we start out at 7:30 in the morning with a briefing with all of the chairmen, go through all of the logistics on what new is happening or what glitches there may be, and then we iron all of those out on spot. We work them out afterwards, and then we go on into a 10:30 briefing with the first timers. Lasts about an hour in the briefing room, and make sure they're all ready to fly a safe show here. At 11:30, we have the normal air show performer briefing in the briefing room, and then we serve them lunch at 12:30, so they're healthy.
1: Oh, yeah. Got to have energy for that show, right?
11: Absolutely.
1: Now, let's step back a little bit in time. The last name, Hillard, of course, is familiar to many, many, many EAAers. And you joined EAA in what year?
11: 1970.
1: So you are, now that was just at the transition point, wasn't it?
11: Yes, it was. I was very lucky to be able to come here with my family. My dad ran an airport in Upper Michigan for 32 years. I soloed when I was young, and so our family vacation was to get to come here to Oshkosh, which was really an amazing thing to be a part of it, and I've seen a lot of changes. I guess it's 40-some years that I've been coming here and maybe missed two. So I just feel this love for what happens here. I'm truly entrenched in what we're trying to do.
1: Yeah, and it's terrific. I mean, every year the air show is fantastic. And this year it seems to me that it's expanded.
11: Yes, we have 78 acts this year, which is a record for us. So there's a lot of moving parts. There's a lot of things happening at the same time that we've never had to maneuver through. Dennis Dunbar and the air bosses and the entire team have just done a great job of handling all of that. We had a wonderful, fantastic first air show night last night.
1: It was great.
11: Yeah, it was great.
1: It was. So you have some performers set up to talk to us, and we sure appreciate them taking the time to talk to the or listen to have the EA listeners get filled in on what it's like to perform here at Oshkosh. Bill Stein is joining us in this segment, and he flies that really cool Edge 540. How are you, Bill?
12: Good. When Doreen says jump, you jump.
1: How high?
12: However high Doreen wants.
1: That sounds like a good arrangement, and it seems to be working well.
12: Yes. I mean, this is Oshkosh, and Doreen's a big part of it.
1: So let's just talk about the recruitment process. Bill, you fly air shows for a living, right?
12: Yes.
1: Not just here at Oshkosh, but right. All over the country. Where else? Canada, Mexico? Do you ever get outside?
12: I've flown air shows in Mexico this year. Yep, and Canada.
1: Yep. So you're a very busy man, as are almost all the performers here at Oshkosh. So how does that work? This is kind of like a pilgrimage for a performer.
12: You know, it's Carnegie Hall, but it is a pilgrimage. You know, it's shows are the first touch point for aviation for every little kid. It seems like everybody. And so we were all at an air show sometime and fell in love. And here we are. It's for us, it's Carnegie Hall. It is a pilgrimage. It's the place to be. And anybody that flies air shows would like to be here right now.
1: Yeah. And Doreen, I think you can agree, and you too, Bill, that the direction that the board of directors of EAA wants to go right now is to make that impression on a child that much bigger.
12: Absolutely.
1: That Jack Pelton has said that's his dream, right?
12: One of the greatest moments you can have is be at a show and meet somebody that's 25 years old and say, I watched you fly and I wanted to learn. Now I'm flying an F-16.
1: That's pretty cool.
12: You know, it really is awesome. But anybody, and it doesn't really have to be flying. What you want to do is encourage people, little kids especially, but even big kids, to just step up and pursue whatever their dream is. And almost universally, everybody wants to fly at some time in their life. And if you can touch a kid at that point and get them to be able to believe in themselves to go do it, it's wonderful. That's what stays with you.
1: Now tell us about how your year typically starts to get us to this point at Oshkosh where everything's very well orchestrated. It's probably almost a relief for you to come to Oshkosh because air shows can be a little bit nuts. You kind of have to carve out your own segment when you go to an air show. You don't know what the air boss is going to be like necessarily. You don't know exactly what you're going to be encountering. But here, you know exactly what you're going to encounter every year.
12: Yeah, it's we're a family. The world of air shows is a family, and you go. You almost always do know the air boss where you go. Some of them are really good. Two of them are not. I don't know which two, but a lot of them are really good. So you have a pretty good idea that when you go to an air show, you're going to be with family and doing something that you love and they love. When you come to Oshkosh, it's there's no show that makes you feel better about flying a show than at Oshkosh. So you're a part of this magical thing, and everybody else feels like they're a part of this magical thing. So the air bosses are the best of the best, as they say. The announcers are the best of the best. Everybody is such a pro and seasoned and so into it, or they're a pretty new person up and coming that's under somebody's wing that's getting mentored into being the future.
1: And we're going to talk to one of those young men in this show.
12: And he can fly.
1: He can fly.
11: Yeah, there's going to be more than one. There's actually a couple that you have mentored.
12: Well, I actually haven't done anything with Sammy. I've only seen Sammy fly a couple times. He's a product of Southern California. He's a great, great, great pilot. He's got an amazing reputation for his age, for how skilled he is. He's very charismatic. He's a natural. You know, and there are, I do mentor a lot of pilots, some of them young, and I enjoy the instruction part of this a lot. It's great to see somebody set a goal and help them accomplish it. I love being a part of that. So I've had a few occasions where I've been able to come see a student fly Oshkosh for the first time, and there's not too much better than that.
1: That's fantastic. So, Doreen, you have lined up a really cool group of people for us to talk to today. I want to thank you, Bill, for leading off and letting our listeners know a little bit about the inside world of an air show performer.
12: It's a pleasure. I hope we get to do it again.
1: Yeah, we will.
12: All right.
1: Yes, we will.
11: Thank you, Bill.
1: Absolutely. J-Mont G, we are on the fly. We're down at the performer's tent, right on the flight line, just north of the of the vintage area. If you want to come watch us live, there's a couple ways to do that. You can wander down to Vintage and turn left at their first taxiway, just north of all the Cubs that are competing daily in that show that they're doing with the Valdez group. Doreen, are you familiar with that?
11: Yes, that's been such a great addition. Last year was our first year to have the Valdez Stole competition, the short takeoff and landing competition, and it was such a great hit. I remember Jack Pelton said he had never seen the audience have such a good time and respond. And so, of course, Dennis Dunbar brought him back this year. And again, we've already had a lot of emails, yeah. and it's been a real pleasing part of the show.
1: That crosswind was a challenge for them yesterday,
11: yes.
1: That's for sure. So, which makes it just even a little bit more interesting.
11: It sure does.
1: Anyway, you can head down along the road right in front of Vintage. Turn left. You can come see us here at the Performer's Tent. Otherwise, we're streaming live this year at eaaradio.net, so you can pick up that live stream on video, click on it, and it'll be the on-the-fly show. We're going to take a break. We'll be back with some exciting guests in just a moment. 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
13: And with me here is Steve Boos, who is the chairman of the Young Eagle. Steve, good morning.
14: Good morning.
13: Well, what does it take to become a Young Eagle pilot?
14: Well, it's really pretty simple. First of all, you have to be a pilot. That's a good start. And after that, we just ask that, of course, they have a current medical. And unless, of course, you're a sport pilot, now we also have sport pilots who can fly Young Eagles.
13: Okay.
14: So in that case, or in the case of a glider pilot, someone who doesn't need a medical to have a valid license. But after that, we've got to make sure they're current in their type and of aircraft, whatever they're flying, and that they have passenger liability insurance.
13: Okay.
14: Now, as an EAA member, and when you're flying Young Eagles, we have an additional $1 million policy that sits on top of your insurance policy. So for whatever insurance policy you have, whatever you've purchased, you get an automatic $1 million on top of that when you're flying Young Eagles. So that's a benefit of being a member of EAA. And after that, just make sure that the aircraft you're using is airworthy and all the T's are crossed and the I's are dotted, and we're good to go.
13: Can you say ramp check?
14: Yeah.
13: There you go. There's something that every pilot hates to hear.
14: That's right.
13: Okay, so now you've got yourself, we have done the 1 million passenger goal. What's the next goal for the Young Eagles?
14: Well, we're closing in on another milestone, and that is the 1.25 millionth Young Eagle, and we're pretty sure we're going to hit that sometime in the next couple of days. We're just a few shy, and lots of folks have already showed up this morning with additional forms. Yeah, well, we were coming to Oshkosh, so we thought we'd just bring these and drop them off. So
13: hey, nothing wrong with that.
14: That's right. That's right. And so we will be closing in on that. Long term, what we're looking at is trying to get 100,000 kids a year in through the program. And also with that, we've just upgraded our Young Eagles website. We actually upgraded last year, and we just added some new things to it just in the last couple of months. And really to try to keep kids engaged with aviation as they're trying to find out what path they're going to take. One of the things that's happened with the million kids that we flew is that we sort of lost track of a lot of them. There's a statistic I read somewhere that in the United States, about 20% of the population moves every year.
13: Wow.
14: So it's hard to keep track of all those address changes, but we have been able to keep track of some of our Young Eagles because a lot of our chapters and members tell us, oh, by the way, a Young Eagle I flew 10 years ago is now a pilot or is going to Embry-Riddle or is in the Air Force.
13: I mean, who would have thought a B-1 pilot started out as a Young Eagle? And this is exactly the kind of success story you guys are shooting for.
14: Exactly.
13: And what do you have planned for the future?
14: More of the same. More flying. More sharing that experience with young people. It's just amazing that as we keep flying Young Eagles, there seem to be more kids running around these days. So we definitely haven't made a huge dent in the 8 to 17-year-old population yet. So there's lots more kids who are interested, and really the joy of sharing your love of aviation with anyone, be it a young person or an older person, that's one of the fun things that pilots do. And a lot of them say, you know, I don't know who's enjoying it more. I know the kids are having a good time, but I'm having a pretty good time too.
13: Well, you see, that's a win-win scenario for everybody. And, you know, probably one of the tie-ins that maybe nobody has thought of, a lot of the video games that the kids are playing nowadays involve flying.
14: Exactly.
13: And a lot of my background's in model aviation, and it's scary to see how quickly some of these kids pick up flying RC models.
14: Yeah, it's amazing that you mentioned the PlayStation and Flight Simulator, those sorts of things on the computers. I've noticed in the 12, 13 years I've been flying Young Eagles that the caliber of knowledge or the level of knowledge that a lot of young people bring to the flight experience is increasing. Mm-hmm. So that's always a challenge to make sure that I can explain things because they're asking more detailed questions. But they're also more understanding. They have a better concept of up, down, left, right, and right. How airplanes fly and how they work. And you hit on something really, really good there. They've seen it on the computer screen. They've seen it in, the one-dimensional flat world, and they think they know all about it, and they know all about flying. But once you get them even 50 feet in the air, suddenly everything changes. And it's wonderful. So I see the flight simulation as being a great entry point for us.

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1: You can solo a powered airplane or a glider well before you get a driver's license. That's kind of scary, isn't it?
2: Well, at age 14, you can solo a glider.
1: Yeah.
2: So, for some of the kids who are out there who are really gung-ho and ready to go, gliders are a great way to make that leap into aviation. And now with a sport pilot, too, when they get to be, towards 16 or so, it's a nice way of getting into it. I remember I took an airplane ride in a Cessna 172. I was in the back seat. I think I was 9 or 10 years old. This is way before the Young Eagles program. And I remember thinking at the time, I want to do this. I want to be a pilot. But high school comes along, and you get a car, and you're in high school, and girls and cars.
1: And even
2: 20, 30 years ago, it was still a pretty good chunk of change to get your private license.
1: Yeah.
2: Well, now a sport pilot, we've cut that price just about in half. And again, for most of what we're doing, flying during the day and in good weather, that's usually most of the flying I do because I enjoy I don't enjoy being bounced around and really challenged by the weather. I'd much rather go flying on a nice sunny day.
1: Turbulence is no fun, yeah. That's for sure. Well, you have right now the president or chairman, Harrison Ford.
2: That's correct.
1: Okay. Now, Harrison Ford, he just re-upped for another couple years, didn't
2: he? Yes, he did last year at AirVenture. He was here for the first time in 2004.
1: Right.
2: And kind of got the lay of the land and figured out what he'd gotten himself into.
1: He
2: liked what he saw. And
1: good.
2: He was very enthusiastic about coming back last year. He had a great time while he was here. Met a lot of nice EAA folks one of the things that he had always been concerned about is coming to an event of this size and just being kind of overwhelmed and not able to enjoy it at all. But the EAA members, I mean, let's face it, we've all met famous people here from, Chuck Yeager on down, Scott Crossfield. Bert and Dick Rutan, even Mike Melville, all these famous people that the EAA members meet. And they're all one of us. And so there was never really any autograph seekers or paparazzi or any of that other stuff. So he had such a great time. We asked if he'd be interested in re-upping and continuing his chairmanship. He enjoys flying Young Eagles. He's got 274 missions right now that he's flown.
1: That's good.
2: Yeah, he just flew a couple of weeks ago. He's a member of Chapter 1049 out in Jackson, Wyoming.
1: Okay.
2: And they had their annual Young Eagles Day. So he was out there helping them out and going flying. Can you imagine showing up at the airport to take a Young Eagles ride and, oh, by the way, this is your pilot, Harrison Ford.
1: Yeah. Yeah, exactly. Brain lock.
2: So, that was wonderful. All the stories that you hear about people and why the pilots, why they fly Young Eagles, and a lot of them are, giving back to pay off a debt that someone did something nice for them years ago, and they're repaying that, or they're just having a lot of fun. But I think the best one probably might be a gentleman in Illinois who said, I fly Young Eagles because I'm trying to find out who's going to buy my airplane when I'm done with it.
1: There you go.
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4: 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Joining us now is Sean Elliott, Director of Aircraft Operations for EAA.
5: That's correct. No, the shirt's right today. Good morning, guys.
4: You'd probably say something like President of EAA.
5: Yeah, that's clearly. You'll know if that's a false shirt.
4: It's been a busy week for you anyway because of the convention, but also because you've had to find a new B-17.
5: We sure have, and we're very fortunate in that we're able to enter into a great partnership with another museum. And we're operating another B-17, another B-17G model called Fuddy Duddy. Mm-hmm. Bright yellow ring cowls around the engines and a bright yellow tail. It's pretty hard to miss it.
4: A lot of people don't know that there are other museums around.
5: You bet.
4: And other people do keep vintage aircraft flying.
5: They do. In this case, this airplane had actually stopped flying right after September 11th of 2001. And it was a great opportunity for them to have their airplane put back in the air, and for us to continue bringing the airplane to the public and to the membership.
6: Well, that doesn't mean you've given up on aluminum overcast.
5: Oh, certainly not. You bet. We're working hard. We've had crews out there multiple trips, spending 10, 14 days at a time.
4: What is the biggest logistical problem when you have to repair an aircraft of this vintage?
5: Factory support. The airplanes are getting quite rare. There's less than 13 still flying actively. And out of 12,700

0: 31 built. Parts are becoming more and more difficult to obtain and keep. And the airplane is such a special part of our history. It's such an icon of World War II and so many veterans that did so much in that period of history that it's really, really important that we keep the airplane going.
1: Have you reached a point where you're thinking about having parts made?
0: I mean, we passed that point.
1: I'm not talking like sheet metal. I mean, like the complicated motors, actuators, these things that you hope to find.
0: Absolutely. And there's actually a whole community of B-17 operators that kind of coalition together to come up with sources and vendors that can help us with that. But there are still many, many parts out there that you can't duplicate by having made. In order to have the proper tracking and FAA process behind it, they've got to be Boeing parts. And there's still occasional finds of original factory new parts, but they're getting far and farther between.
2: Well, the B-17 is not the only vintage aircraft that EAA has in its stable. What are some of the challenges of factory support for airplanes that are across the spectrum? It's not like running a fleet. You have one of this, one of that, one of that.
0: EA is very lucky. Yeah, well, you're absolutely right. We operate a Ford trimotor, a 1929 vintage Ford trimotor. We operate a 1929 Travelair. We operate a 1937 Waco. And we have a very dedicated team of maintenance technicians. Our staff that keep these airplanes flying are experts in what they do. And we're really lucky. Matter of fact, if the folks out here listening get a chance to stop by the Weeks Hangar, which is over on the northwest corner of the field, as you're out about walking around the North 40, stop by and see that place and talk to those folks because they're just quality people. It's a big part of what EA is about, is keeping them in flying.
1: So I imagine a big part of that process is what we would technically call a little black book with all these little phone numbers in it of these guys that may be able to find this and that and
0: you
1: the other
0: bet.
1: Thing.
0: You bet. Absolutely. The networking is important. The understanding of the aircraft itself and how best to replace parts for you, as you had mentioned, if you have to have something manufactured and you can, it's a real process to go through the whole certification side of things and understanding what type of metal is a suitable substitute for something that was manufactured in 1929 or 28.
2: And what kind of record keeping is there for some of the manufacturing processes?
0: There's a very in-depth process. It has to go through a certain type of certification for the FAA with the FAA. And, if it's an owner manufactured part, I mean, you've had somebody produce it, it's got to be approved, and it's a process. It takes time.
1: Would it be comparable to getting a TSO?
0: Similar to getting either an STC or a 337 field approval for a part, but typically you have to have somebody saying that it meets or exceeds the existing part.
1: So it sounds to me like not only do you have the actual technical staff doing the work and all this, but now you've got the equal number of staff in the background doing the paperwork and the certifications and making sure everything's dotted and crossed.
0: You bet. We work with what's called a DER, a designated engineering representative from the FAA, a lot.
2: Aircraft-wise, what's on the wish list?
0: Oh, boy. What's on the wish list? Yeah. Our B-17 getting it home. I couldn't tell you what we're focused on for the future because we're so focused on keeping our operations thriving and going with what we've got. So,
1: are there hopes of expanding and acquiring more aircraft? Or
0: I wouldn't say that right now. I think EAA as an organization does an awful lot currently as far as flying airplanes.
1: Oh, yeah.
0: And just to stay that course is going to be not without challenges. So,
1: well, how many hours does the B-17 average?
0: 300 hours a year. And it's very in-depth. We have very intensive crew training processes. We work very closely with our FISDO, and it's a lot.
1: Well, you know, that brings to mind another question. It's getting harder to find pilots, isn't it?
0: Absolutely. You don't just go out and find a guy that's got experience or a gal that's got experience with 45,000-pound tailwheel airplanes.
1: Now, I know you campaign the B-17 all over the country.
0: We tour the B-17 nationally.
1: Right.
0: This year, we started touring the Ford Trimotor throughout the Midwest. In the last 3 weeks, we flew that airplane almost 400 flights.
1: Wow.
0: Between four stops throughout the Midwest.
1: Well, that has to change your maintenance philosophy a bit.
0: Well, it keeps us busy.
1: Yeah.
0: In many ways, you'd be surprised. The airplanes actually respond better to being operated a lot than if they sit for periods of time.
1: Well, I guess you don't have to worry about so much about birds building homes and things like that.
0: Absolutely. You know, seals leaking, oil leaks, all those things tend to become less of an issue when you're operating on a regular basis.
1: How many people are on your actual technical staff, your maintenance staff?
0: We have 5 full-time technicians and 1 part-time technician and a manager of maintenance.
1: Now, these guys are all certified A&P, I'm sure.
0: A&P, and half of them are AIs, or IAs. I always mess that up.
1: Yeah.
0: Patent authorization, IAs.
1: Okay. And then, of course, you've got some electrical guys. Of course, these airplanes are pretty, I won't say rudimentary, but I'll just say old.
0: I'll tell you what, in many ways, some are fairly simple, but the 17,
1: for
0: example, of a very complex airplane, that was one of the very first all-electric airplanes. That airplane is completely electrically operated with the exception of brakes and cowl flaps. We just don't know how much longer we're going to continue to have the opportunity to operate these airplanes. There's all sorts of factors that can come into play and could stop us flying tomorrow, next year, whatever. It's really a great opportunity. I hope folks that have ever thought of it, particularly while they're here at AirVenture, and come on out and get themselves on one of these airplanes.
1: One big issue that comes immediately to mind is the fuel situation. Now, I talked with a gentleman, this was years ago at another air show, and he said that that particular airplane was designed to run on 135, which obviously is long gone.
0: Mm-hmm.
1: So he said right now on 100 low lead, he lost enough horsepower. It's like running on 3 engines instead of 4.
0: I'm not going to say that's not true, because certainly they did run higher octane levels in World War II, but they were asking a lot more of the airplanes. They were operating up at the mid-20s for altitude, 25, 26, 27,000 feet.
1: Right.
0: And obviously wartime power requirements, too. They'd go well past the manifold limits of what we're running. Right now, we're basically pulling 40 to 41 inches on takeoff, and that's plenty of power. If there's one thing the B-17 is not lacking, is power. It's got plenty of power. When you lose an engine in the airplane, you shut it down and feather it, it's a non-event. I mean, it's just like you have all 4 turning.
1: Well, if they eliminated 100 low lead altogether, though, that's going to raise a lot of questions.
0: That's the concern.
1: What about engine availability? They're still out there? A lot of
0: rebuilders? It is. No, not a lot. Not a lot. There are a few in the country, and they're becoming less and less. But they're still out there. They're still doing an excellent job, and we're still able to continue to get overhauled right 1820s.
1: That's wonderful. Well, thanks for stopping in, Sean.
0: Absolutely. Thanks for having me.
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3: And now an interview from the EAA Radio Archives from 2022. The host of Attitude Adjustment, Amy Loboda, talked to our next guest, who's American Airlines Captain Mike Pierce. He is all about paying it forward. He's helped to develop a program in his community of Aspen, Colorado, for high school students named, appropriately, Every Student Flies.
4: When we sat there and discussed it, we talked about the different programs that already exist, and everybody's familiar with those. But as we went around the table, now each one of my board members is an aviator, owner, operator. A lot of them fly their own aircraft, so they're aviation-centric. And it kept him coming back to the same point. Everybody's interest, everybody's launch into aviation all started with the same thing, that introductory flight lesson. And we got done. I go, well, we just have to make it so every student can fly. And the more we talked about it, the more we kind of honed in on it, and we're like, you know, it's Every Student Flies. And that name we tried to come up with a more original name for the program, but the harder we tried, the more we came back to Every Student Flies. And that's kind of what we coined it with, and that's what we went with. The next step is, okay, there's 100 incoming freshmen into our high school every year. How do we raise money to be able to send them all out for an hour of dual flight instruction? And so we went on a fundraising campaign, and the first year we raised funds for it. The second year we got a grant from American Airlines, so they gave out a bunch of grants one year. And with those grants, we covered 1 hour flight instruction for every student in high school. We're now in our 4th year of doing this. So we've had the opportunity for over 400 high school students to come out and do the Every Student Flies program. And it's been an incredible success in ways we would have never envisioned.
5: I can't imagine the tremendous opportunity that you're giving these kids. This is not a private school, is it? I mean, this is a public school system. And the concept of 400 kids getting a full flight lesson, but it's more than that. You're really introducing them to the airport. Tell us a little bit about what they do when they get out to the airport.
4: Well, we initially talked about the introductory lesson, kind of like you'd see at any flight school across the country. And then we're like, well, if we're going to pull them out of school and go do this, we really want it to be an educational day as well as let's see if they get bit by the aviation bug and want to learn to fly. So we crafted a day where they come out from school, and of course, kids are always excited to get out of going to class, right?
5: Sure.
4: So they come out and they take their hour of flight instruction, and we fly from Aspen, Colorado, over to Rifle, Colorado. And in Rifle, they have Atlantic Aviation has an FBO. We tour the FBO. There's a maintenance facility there. There's a maintenance facility back in Aspen. They tour both of those. And then when they get all done, and of course COVID threw a monkey wrench in this, but we're hoping to get back to it, they would take the tour of the air traffic control tower here in Aspen.
5: Wow.
4: And it was really funny watching students. We would lose students at different parts during the day.
5: Wait, lose?
4: Yeah, we'd walk into the maintenance hangar with four students and we'd walk out with three. Huh. And we're like, okay. And you go back and sure enough, here's the student underneath the cowl with the mechanic looking at stuff.
5: Or
4: we'd walk into the control tower with four and we'd come out with three. And it's like, we've lost a student again in the control tower. And those areas of interest were sparked by the orientation flight. Not so much that they wanted to go be pilots, but they all of a sudden we found they wanted to be air traffic controllers or they wanted to be mechanics. Or I found one of our students, you know, again, we lose a student in the FBO. We're like, okay, four of us walk in, three of us are standing there. The fourth student is in the GM's office with the, you know, of Atlantic Aviation talking to him about running an FBO. So in each case, almost without fail, we launch two airplanes with four students and they each fly for an hour and then they trade seats. So a student, it's not only a 1 hour flight, it's 2 hours that they get to. One student observes while the other flies and then one flies while the other observes. So we kind of get twice the bang for the buck, per se.
5: Mm-hmm.
4: So this 2 hour flight experience mixed in with FBO, mixed in with maintenance, mixed in with ATC, basically turns into a full day aviation experience. And we've had kids come to us and go, well, I know I don't want to be a pilot, but I sure would like to run an FBO. Or they come out and they go, I don't want to be a pilot, but I sure would like to be a mechanic. Or they come out and they go, don't want to be a pilot, but I'm going to be an air traffic controller. Or they come out and go, I can't wait for my next lesson.
5: There you go. And if that's the case, you've actually integrated the AOPA high school curriculum and with the Flight Academy, the nonprofit program, and these airplanes that you've managed to acquire, some very nice diamond aircraft, and a flight sim that I know that you've also procured from AllSim, which is a state-of-the-art piece of equipment. It's a level 5 sim, right? You really can take those kids to the next level.
4: That's exactly right. And, you know, look, if you were going to pick a place to build a flight school, you'd have to flunk the IQ test to pick Aspen, Colorado. This is not the optimum place to run a flight school. It's probably the most challenging flight school in the United States. So the AlSim is a huge component of what we do because there's so many days where either winds, weather, snowstorm, you know, push us out of limits of what we can fly in. And subsequently, the SIM, which is a DA-40NG duplicate SIM, it's exactly like our aircraft. We can put the students in the SIM, and AlSim has built all the terrain around Aspen, so it's very realistic, and it pretty much simulates flying right out of our hometown airport here, which is amazing. So we can give students the first 4 or 5 hours in the sim, and when they hop into the airplane, they're rip-roaring ready to go. It's really been a cool thing to watch and transition, and it saves our students money because I understand we live in a very affluent community. But like with all public schools, the majority of our students are not of enormous net worth. And so subsequently, we have a lot of scholarships for our students here at the Aspen Flight Academy. And we have taught a lot of kids to fly that otherwise would have never had the opportunity to.
5: Well, and that's what I wanted to talk to you about, which is how does someone listening to this who really would love to see something like that in their community, how did they get started? Now, I know this is not the first nonprofit program you've put together, but I know that this is a long process, and you really do need to start thinking about where do you begin?
4: Well, first, see if your high school has any appetite for this along the STEM lines.
5: Mm-hmm.
4: And if they go, yeah, we're game, then come to our website and take a look at it. I've been saving all the documents. Like, you would think taking students from the high school for an orientation flight would be a simple project, right? Well, mm-hmm. You can imagine the red tape and bureaucracy. Our document that we have produced for the students to use went to the AG's office in the state of Colorado for approval.
5: Oh, wow.
4: So there was quite a bit of legwork involved in just getting the documents done so that we can take students for a ride. And then, you know, fundraising is fundraising. And, you know, for whatever reason, I seem to be relatively good at that. So we raised the money for it, and then documentation, of course, having the aircraft, whether you're using a local FBO or you have some access to aircraft,
5: mm-hmm.
4: And then getting the school district to go along with it. And more school districts are sort of jumping in line because, look, you see the pilot shortage on the news pretty much every night now. Our country is hitting the biggest shortage of manpower in aviation that we've ever seen in the history of commercial aviation. And there's a massive shortage of pilots. So high schools that like to produce kids that go off to have decent jobs kind of are leaning back in their chairs going, I think maybe we need to pay attention to this. So now's kind of a prime time to strike with your local school district to see if you can get them to buy off on it. And of course, AOPA has made the high school curriculum pretty easy for high schools to obtain. So, and easy for high school staff to teach. So a combination of those two drive you in this direction of being able to get students out and actually into aircraft.
5: That's great advice for people. Tell us what your website is so that people can go there.
4: Yeah, we're the aspenflightacademy.org.
5: Well, that's easy. That's perfect.
4: And we have we keep collecting all the documents at the bottom of the page. There's a file called Documents. A lot of them are available for download. We even, Amy, put our tax returns because we're a non-for-profit, so we post our tax returns. We're an open book organization. I've had a great career in aviation. I have almost 4 decades at American. This is my give back to the aviation community.
5: Well, you're impressing me with the power of your give back, I have to tell you. And I'm excited about it because I think you're really hitting a home run here with kids, and we need this so much in aviation today. Michael Pierce, we're right about at the end of our time here, but I want people who are interested in this to reach out to the AspenFlightAcademy.org online and to have a look at what you've done and the transparency that you've put out there. It really has paid out for you. Industry is a huge partner in helping you catch the imagination of these kids and get them excited. Thank you so much for all you do. And thanks for coming on EAA Radio to tell us about it.
4: Thanks, Amy. You guys have a great week.
5: We'll do it.
3: Let's go back to 2013 for this classic interview. I'm Stuck Mike, and I'm talking with Rod Rakic, who's one of the founders of Open Airplane, a company founded with the purpose of making it as easy to rent an airplane as it is to rent a car to boost the number of hours flown by licensed pilots. Is that pretty much it?
6: That's it, Mike. We think that by giving more pilots more access to more airplanes, we can create more value for having a pilot certificate in your pocket.
3: Since we talked last year about Open Airplane, there's been a pretty big thing that happened.
6: We launched Open Airplane's beta 1 month ago in June with 6 cities around the United States. In that first month in operation, we've had over 3,000 pilots sign up and create profiles to fly with Open Airplane. And yesterday we announced the next 8 cities. So now we're in 8 cities around the country where pilots can rent airplanes.
3: So as we're talking, yesterday was Tuesday of AirVenture 2013, just because people will be hearing this over time. Yeah.
6: Yeah. Right.
3: So how many cities total now?
6: So 14 cities around the United States have a national footprint. Since we launched the beta last month, the number one thing we've heard in terms of feedback from the pilot community is, when will you be coming to my home airport?
3: And so how are you handling that? What do you answer people?
6: We're working as hard as we can to get operators around the country onboarded into the platform. So we've got a backlog of a couple of dozen cities with operators of rental aircraft who have stepped up and given us a commitment to join the network. We are working as quickly as we can to get those into the app, because we're not just, you know, enabling a link to their website. We're going to those operators, getting high quality professional photography of their operations and their airframes. We're really creating an information resource for pilots so they understand what to expect when they get on the ramp when they rent an airplane via our software.
3: This is an e-business that term is maybe a little bit tired now, and it had a lot of hype around it the first time we all became acquainted with it. But this is really kind of a pure e-business in that it is a virtual connection to a large number of complicated and highly regulated actual businesses. So you're crossing a breach that hadn't been done before, right?
6: Exactly in the same way, no. People have taken different shots at the idea of making the rental business work better. Back in the 1970s, there was a company called Leaseaplane. They took the Hertz business model and actually had aircraft that they owned around the country and let pilots get checked out to fly at one of their locations, and then gave them access to other airplanes around the country. And you know what? They made that work, and they only had 3x5 cards and phone calls.
3: So where'd they go?
6: The mid-1970s wasn't kind to them. It was really the depreciation on airframes that sort of made them vaporize. So we tried to at least learn from those mistakes. We're now in 2013. We have a lot of advantages. We have broadband connections in our pockets. We've got folks who are comfortable with the idea of, you know, booking online for things like hotel rooms and rental cars. We just saw it as an opportunity to drag these businesses, which depend on great customer service, you know, sort of into the, you know, modern standard for what it means to have a service business. You go into most flight schools today, they really do business the same way they have been since the 1950s. Unfortunately, in some cases, you'll also find the same furniture. So we think that by looking at the innovation that we're seeing outside of aviation and e-commerce and this concept of collaborative consumption, these businesses that are really disrupting tired old markets, we're inspired by that. And we're bringing that to aviation in order to be able to help pilots get more value out of that certificate, and for operators to make sure they get more revenue out of those aircraft and their investment in facility and airplanes, so that you know, these businesses can be more successful.
3: Talking with Rod Rakic, who's one of the founders of Open Airplane. Your web address, by the way, openairplane.com,
6: yep.
3: Right? Okay. So you mentioned a minute ago that the most common question you get from folks you meet at AirVenture is, when are you going to be working in my area? What's the most common question you get from operators that might potentially be part of your network?
6: The first question is typically, I'd love to participate. This sounds like a good idea to me. What is my insurance guy going to say about it?
3: Yeah.
6: Right. Pilots said that very early on, and this is great. The insurance guys will never let you do this.
3: So what does the insurance guy say to that operator?
6: So we worked for 7 months in stealth before we even announced what Open Airplane really was with the insurance industry to come up with a plan to make this work. We looked outside of flight schools and FBOs for how flying could be done in a safer way, how we could lower the accident rate, how we could use standardization and evaluation like it's done other places, and offer that up to pilots who don't fly for the military, don't fly for commercial operators, but want to be able to use their certificate, you know, other than just their home airport. And we went to the insurance carriers with an idea and a very specific plan that we'd seen can lower the accident rate by 60%. And we said, let's do it like this. Let's offer this to your customers. And that's really when the insurance carriers came on board and really gave us the permission to try to make this work for people and make having a pilot certificate work better for all of us.
3: So it sounds like, since you're saying carriers, plural, that it's not going to be necessary for an operator to change who they're insured with or how they're insured. So you've got more than one insurance company agreeing with you about this,
6: right.
3: I guess.
6: All but one insurance carrier in the United States marketplace that insures flight schools and FBOs has aligned with our product.
3: That's a huge accomplishment.
6: We're very happy that we've got those relationships in place. Yeah. In fact, for pilots, there's really three insurance underwriters in the United States that will write a renter's policy for a pilot. You might buy it through whatever broker, but there's really three underwriters. Each of those three underwriters have looked at our universal pilot checkout standard and have agreed to give pilots up to a 10% discount on their renter's policy, their non-owned policy, if the pilot completes the universal pilot checkout with one of our operators. Mm.
3: So what's the minimum licensing or certification requirement for a pilot to rent?
6: We start at sport pilot.
3: Oh, you do?
6: Okay. So we can support sport pilots flying LSAs and beyond. No students. We're not building the system as a training opportunity. We're building Open Airplane to help pilots fly more and get more utilization out of that piece of plastic in their wallet.
3: Now, if I rent through Open Airplane at multiple airports, are they all going to be billing me in the same way, maybe not the same rates, but the same practices? And
6: right. So we wanted to make that easier for pilots, right? We don't want to have to be going around the country signing different rental agreements. And no one likes fighting with the credit card machine after you get done flying. So when you sign up with Open Airplane, you actually store a credit card on file. And every time you fly, you use that credit card to pay the bill. We've designed the experience with Open Airplane to make it easier for the pilot to find the airplane, make a rental request for booking the airplane, get that confirmation, you know, electronically, you know, reduce the number of phone calls and emails that go back and forth. And then when they show up to fly, they have the confidence to fly with a local because they've already reviewed the local procedures that normally we try to jam into your head when you're bouncing around the pattern during this local checkout. So you show up to fly ready to fly. You get greeted. They ask if you have any questions. They hand you the keys and the clipboard. They walk you out to the airplane. When you're done flying, when you return the aircraft, you enter your Hobbs and tack time into our app. That calculates the bill. You walk back into the FBO. You drop off the keys and clipboard, and you're out the door. We'll charge the credit card you've got on file. These are the kinds of experiences that we're used to when we buy things online or we do businesses with other kind of services like hotels and rental car companies. We're finally bringing that kind of customer service to aviation.
3: So you've launched. You've got a dozen cities.
6: 14 around the country, including, as of this week, Palmer, Alaska.
3: Oh, my goodness. Okay. So what's the next big event that you're going to be celebrating as this business grows? Do you have a goal?
6: Yeah, we have a goal. We have a goal that we reverse the decline in piston engine flying in the United States. We reverse the decline of private aviation in the United States. When people talk about the GA numbers are up, they're talking about general aviation and the broad stroke. It's everything that isn't military commercial flying. They're talking about guys operating twin-engine turbine aircraft. I very much aspire to be able to sit in the back of that kind of airplane drinking Cristal. I can't tell you that I'm inspired by it. In fact, I want to fly up front. I want to drive, right? And I'm not willing to give up on private aviation being a viable industry and a viable lifestyle for pilots. And that's one of the things that really drives us with Open Airplane, is that we think by creating this better experience, reducing the hassle, reducing the friction, we can get more pilots flying. And if more pilots fly, that means more fuel gets pumped, more engines get overhauled, more flight instructors get employed. And these businesses that are all over the country, and most of them, let's face it, are mom and pop, small lifestyle, businesses. Small yeah. businesses. We've created a software platform. We've created a process. We've created an opportunity for them to be more successful.
3: That's Rod Rakic, who's one of the founders of OpenAirplane.com. Rod, thanks for coming by again. I'm Stuck Mike, and you're listening to EAA Radio. Now let's dip into the EAA Radio archives with a classic interview from 2016.
7: Joining us today is Mr. Vic Krause of Warbirds of America, who's very excited to be here today.
8: He is just full of energy. Lightning bolts are coming out of his fingertips.
9: Good morning, gentlemen.
8: He's using that loosely.
7: Yeah, he's also not camping on the field, is he?
8: No.
9: Let me get this straight. So this is like day one of AirVenture, and this is show one.
7: Show one, hour
9: so
7: one.
9: I get the theory now. They put me into this 8 o'clock slot because they want to get all the mistakes out of the way away.
7: Exactly. Absolutely. Exactly. As his alternate ego, Lieutenant Laceration, would say. Yes.
9: Yes. Oh, we got to talk about Lieutenant Leroy Laceration for sure.
7: So what's going on up there? It's exciting. You were talking earlier before we came in about this tour. That sounds really cool.
9: You know, this is year number six, but we have literally been working on this sixth edition for about 1 year, since AirVenture last ended, 2015. You should see the tram. It's a point of interest itself. We have it decorated, both cars, both sides, the roof, everything, with military insignias from literally hundreds of all the branches of service, all the battalions, squadrons, anything. I mean, people were donating, and we just mooched a bunch of them. And the tram itself is absolutely gorgeous. Hey, here's a first. How about this? Shell Oil Company, Gill Teledyne Battery Products, how about Hartzell Propellers, major sponsors this year. We've never gotten a dime in the last 5 years. We got three major sponsors and about six sub-sponsors. They're plastered all over the back panel of that tram, so we recognize and give recognition, of course, to the people that have helped us produce this particular year.
7: Okay, that's very cool. Now, what exactly is the tram? This is a tram ride that does...
9: We've booked this as the Warbirds of America... Actually, we call it the Warbirds Adventure, long name. Warbirds Adventure Discovery Tour. And it's a 45-minute narrated, comfortable ride. Takes you through all 12 zones of the Warbird complex. And everybody that gets on gets a takeaway gift bag from Warbirds, inside of which there's a boatload of free stuff. Really cool stuff. Sitemap. We produced our own sitemap for just the Warbird compound. You can watch the whole route of the tram. The big deal in that bag, in my view, the aircraft recognition chart. We produced one of those recognition charts like they trained the cadets during the Second World War to recognize aircraft and to also recognize our own aircraft so we don't shoot our own stuff down. But these documents, they're put on nice 80-pound stock paper. It's like poster paper. But here's the key. You can take these around the Warbird flight line and have each aircraft signed by perhaps a pilot or a crew member or someone affiliated with the P-38 that's on the B-25, the T-6, SNJ, whatever. And when you're done, you've got a keepsake that you can't buy in a gift shop, man. Pin that up on a bulletin board, put it in a frame. That could be something that young folks will never forget having.
8: Well, you know, you were talking about the military emblems and everything. Do you happen to have Kilroy was here on it?
9: You know, it's funny you said that. I saw Kilroy was here inside the judge's shack over at Warbirds. And I said, you know what? That's the one we should have had on the trailing end of the cart as it went by. You'd see Kilroy peeking over the last car. I should have done that. Yeah,
7: no, we can still do that. We can sneak out there with a Sharpie.
9: We got time. Yeah. That's right. But big year. Real big year.
7: So this is not the first year you've won the Discovery Tour then?
9: No, not at all. Like I say, this is edition number 6. Boy, we had you guys are from out of town. I am too. But WVBO, Very Best Oldies, 103.9. Skip Willis, a really great local radio celebrity, did a contest in collaboration with Warbirds of America, win a day as a special VIP guest of Warbirds in America. Young fella here last Wednesday won that. Joe Whitman and his father Dave are coming out Wednesday to enjoy an immersion in Warbirds of America. It drummed up boatloads of interest. It's been on the airwaves for the last 3 weeks. It's something new we never did before, and I got to believe it's going to be every year an annual event.
8: You know, talking about this Discovery Tour, this is a free tour, right?
9: Absolutely right. There's no charge for this whatsoever. Obviously, we have a devious plan. I mean, you know, free. And in aviation,
7: take over the world. What
9: is, yeah, here we go. No, but what we want to do is just produce so much goodwill. We want to show people what a great group of guys and gals we have in Warbirds of America. And we're hoping in 45 minutes of this kind of positive spin that we can encourage people to consider joining our group. And we're going to bust a couple of myths about you have to have a Warbird, you have to have a plane, you can't join Warbirds unless you're, you know, this and that. You don't need nothing. All you need is a Visa, a MasterCard, and some desire, and come on in.
8: Sounds like
7: that
8: a
7: sounds
8: plan
7: good,
8: to me.
7: Yeah. Yeah. All right, where do we sign up, right?
9: But there's the plot.
8: You know, I was going to say there's been a lot of excitement in the Warbird community recently with the Doc returning to the air. The Commemorative Air Force got their P-63 fired up. Columbine moved to Bridgewater, Virginia. You guys got to be jumping up and down.
9: It's just a huge year. I think we've got a P-47 coming in. You mentioned Paul Poberesny's P-63. Is that, am I right there?
8: His P-64.
9: P-64. They just got that fired after 20 years.
7: Yeah, that's a beautiful
8: the video.
7: Airplane.
8: I saw the video. I was thinking, is that Paul's airplane? Well, just answered that for me. Thank
9: there
8: you.
9: There it is. Yeah.
7: Yes.
9: Yeah, our past president, Rick Siegfried, was tapped to go out and fly that beauty after they got done with the restore. And, man, it purred like a kitten.
7: Now, you were talking before we went on air about this safety video you guys have produced.
9: I'm telling you, this is hilarious. You know, we have four people. My son was the moderator, and he was the young 26, 27-year-old attractive face of the Warbirds of America. And then there was me, and I played a role of Lieutenant Leroy Laceration, you know. And then Willie Goes played Sergeant Shuffle Von Tripp. And, of course, he's all dressed in a German uniform, and he's all bandaged up. And I limp in on crutches with an eye patch because I walked into a pedo tube. I mean, this video is, on the one hand, you know, we tried to be kind of slapstick funny, but really, I think we're going to deliver some real meaningful messages. And we made it so it isn't just a tram tour specific safety video. We're telling people about hazards and things that'll really keep them safe all over the Air Venture grounds or at any airport. So I'm real proud of that. It's we tried to get Tom Cruise and Harrison Ford to be in that, but they wouldn't
7: they
9: even return our
7: day,
9: calls.
7: Huh?
9: So you know, you got Vic Krause and Willie Goes, and you know, that's all you get.
7: Well, that's a close second.
8: I was just thinking that, a close second.
9: I don't think it's close at all, but okay, I'll take it.
8: Well, you know, they'll view it as an opportunity missed when they see it.
9: Yeah, wait till those guys see it. They'll be calling me.
7: That's right. You'll be doing doubles.
9: Man, you guys are going to love this diabolical thing. This is really
7: I like the word diabolical.
9: Are we good? We good on time?
8: Yeah.
7: We got a couple minutes.
9: So get this. I went out about, 3 months ago on the internet, and I bought this $500 replica World War II air raid siren. It is just ear-crushing.
7: The neighbors love you.
9: Yeah, but wait. I fired it this morning in Warbirds at 7 a.m. Actually, 6:59, so I didn't interfere with the yodeler guy.
7: Right.
9: But here's my plan. anybody that signs up for a membership to Warbirds of America, they get to crank that sucker.
7: Oh,
9: it's right there at the, at
7: oh,
9: the headboard. Everybody wanted to get their hands on it yesterday. Funny.
7: Funny how that is.
8: Yeah, definitely. I'm in on that.
7: Definitely the ultimate kid's toy. Yeah, all right.
9: Yeah, it's such fun. Anyway, no, we're having a lot of fun. We've got a lot. We got a great team. We've got 24 volunteers. I mean, we've got this thing staffed up with narrators, briefers, drivers. We got headquarters support people. We got a CO that manages both the morning shift and the afternoon shift, and headquarters support people. It's just, we're going to kick. It's going to be a great show.
7: Okay, and you're going to have a, I can see there's going to be a line waiting for this tram.
9: Well, we are planning for overflow. We really are.
7: How often does it run?
9: It runs every half hour now. Oh, I didn't tell you. Dueling trams. EAA gave us a second tram, so now it isn't just every hour, it's every half hour.
7: Oh, that's great.
9: Yeah.
8: You're going to see a lot of traffic through that.
9: I think we're going to have a real heavy turnout.
8: We're going to tell you right now, we'll be over there to check it out.
9: I can't wait to see you boys.
7: He said the magic word, free.
8: Free.
9: Yeah. I can't wait for you to show you that video. You'll crack up. It's hilarious.
7: Is it required that everyone on the tram must watch the video?
9: Yeah, we actually have a 30-minute pre-launch brief. And we have two people conducting that briefing. There's a main briefer, and then there's a membership officer, and they take turns on. We're going to have hat drawings for free Warbirds of America hats. There's going to be one for each tram tour. Again, we just got this, so it's going to be a real Disneyland for the aviation crowd.
7: There you go.
8: Sounds like a real party.
7: And maybe we'll throw in a couple of minor radio celebrities.
9: Oh, I don't think you're minor at all. You bad boys are spanking
7: it
9: here.
7: No, we're minor.
9: I don't believe that.
8: Well, I'll tell you what. I just can't wait until they do the raffle for the free P-51.
7: Yeah, there you go. Sign us up.
8: I'll be in on that.
9: Yeah, I'll be putting in my tickets, too.
7: Yeah, exactly. Of course, it'll be about this, 2 inches across, and it'll run across the floor when you wind it up.
8: I'll take that.
9: That's great.
8: The insurance on that is, it's
7: much less,
8: very easy to pay.
7: Yeah. All right, Vic, I want to thank you for joining us.
9: Honestly, you boys are brilliant. It's always a lot of fun to be
7: here. And where do we find you in the tram?
9: All you got to do is get yourself over to that north-northeast area, and there's a giant, we got a huge tent this year. They dedicated a full 20 by 40, and we decorated that with these huge hanging flags and banners, and we've got some of our sponsor banners like Shell on there. I mean, you won't miss it. And hopefully you'll hear that siren going off like every 32 seconds.
7: Yeah, right. It's annoying everybody.
9: That's right.
7: Well, we'll be sure to stop up there, Vic. Thanks for joining us.
9: It's been fun. Thank you very much, Dave.
8: You've been listening to Vic Krause here from Warbirds Over America. I'm Fast Eddie.
7: And I'm Digital Dave.
8: And you're listening to EAA Radio.
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11: We're joined by Kevin Keeley of Ford Motor Company. Put on their own little show last night after the air show.
12: Yeah, between Mike Goulian, Kirby Chambliss, and a pair of Shelby GT500s complete with smoke systems.
11: And good brakes.
12: What a show that was last night. I get the feeling you guys got something up your sleeve.
13: We do. At 3:30 today, during the showcase, we're going to have the Mustangs Unleashed, the wheels versus wings demonstration. And so we have a new Mustang, the 2010 Mustang. So the Shelby GT500s are going to be out here. So Vaughn Gittin Jr. is one of our drivers, and I was able to ride with Vaughn last night. And he can't really talk to the other drivers because they're using the ground-to-air radios, and so they're so far apart that they need the ground to air so they can talk to Kirby and to Mike Goulian, but he couldn't talk to the other driver. So I volunteered to ride with him to use ground to ground to talk to the other driver.
11: There you go.
12: Nice.
11: And you're still smiling ear to ear.
12: Yeah, really. How fast did they get those Mustangs going yesterday?
13: He can go 160 miles an hour.
12: Wow.
11: On this shorter runway?
13: On this runway. Yeah, they're there. What they're doing is we have the cars and the planes will start next to each other. So Vaughn was starting down at the south end of the runway with Kirby next to him. And so then we have Doug at the other end with Mike Goulian. And so as they start, we hit a midpoint, and you'll see a little demonstration of some of the pyrotechnics that you guys are so good at here.
11: Oh.
13: As we start the performance, and then the planes will do a half Cuban as the cars come to the other end, and so we'll put the cars into like a bootleg turn.
11: Bootleg turn.
12: We saw
11: that.
13: Yeah, about 80 miles an hour. And then they start going back the other way, and we then are going to see who can get back to that midpoint, yeah, the cars or the planes.
12: Nice. Should be an interesting show.
1: Yeah. Yes.
13: Today and tomorrow at 3:30.
1: Okay, and then how do we sign up for a ride now?
12: Yeah, really.
1: I'll tell you what, there's going to be a bunch of pilots that fly in here next week wondering what all these crazy skid marks are from.
13: Yeah, and then they were cutting donuts. And
12: Yeah. They were doing burnouts there. One guy had his foot so hard in the brake, you could see the sparks coming off the rear rotors. It was cool. I did enjoy that.
1: It must be nice when it's not your car.
12: Yeah, really.
13: Well, it is our car, yeah. But
1: that's okay. Apparently you got permission.
13: Yes, we do. Yeah. Yeah, we're going through tires pretty quickly.
12: I would say so.
1: And brakes.
12: Tire. Listen, you've got another special Mustang here for the Young Eagles program.
13: Yes, we do.
12: I'm looking at this, the AVX10.
13: Yeah, it's called the Air Venture Experimental, and it's a 2010 Mustang. So that's where we came up with the AVX. And
12: nice.
13: We also have a nickname for it. It's the Dearborn Doll.
12: The Dearborn Doll. Yeah, there's the nose art on it.
1: I love the nose art.
13: Isn't that great?
12: That's great.
13: Yeah, we're going to have that included in the auction tomorrow night. And last year, with the Aviator that we had here, sold for $500,000 and raised a lot of money for the Young Eagles.
12: Oh, this is going to go the
1: Well,
12: same
1: there goes
12: price.
1: My $20 bid.
12: I'll tell you right now, you're going to sell this car for the same price. You're going to get $500,000 out of it.
13: It's a great-looking car, isn't it?
12: It is a beautiful-looking car. I love the yellow tips on the wheels there. It's where is that?
1: In between the spokes.
12: Yeah, the 19-inch Shelby GT500 wheels in liquid silver with yellow propeller tips. I am so there.
1: Now, the one thing the picture doesn't do justice to, the silver on the car is actually designed to look like brushed aluminum.
13: It is. It's a satin silver with a matte finish. So that the whole car is really a tribute to the aircraft from World War II, and specifically the fighter planes, such as the P-51 Mustang, the namesake for the car. And when we were here last year with the Aviator, and the intent last year was to have the design a bit more like the F-22 Raptor. And so this year we thought, well, let's go the other way, and let's look at going back to some of the World War II aircraft. And so the yellow nose cone, the yellow wing on the back, the interior, we have a khaki insert in the seats as well as the door trim panels. We have a distressed bomber jacket-type leather for the seats. The gauges, we changed the speedometer to ground speed. We also have the EAA logo. We have the AVX-10 logo inside the cluster. We've added some gauges to the top, a pyrometer, a fuel pressure gauge, and a boost gauge, because this car has a supercharger. And so for the pilot that buys this one, it's 550 horsepower and a handling package on it, and Shelby GT wheels, rear fascia. Everything about the car is unique to this. It is a one-of-a-kind. The AVX-10 Dearborn Doll is trademarked through Ford Motor Company. It was designed by our engineers and design team, and the Jack Roush team helped put some of the car together for us. And then, as you say, the Dearborn Doll nose art on the front of it is what really makes this unique.
1: Now, I understand, too, the nav screen inside, when you turn it on, you actually get a picture of the nose art.
13: Yeah, you do. The Dearborn Doll comes up on the car.
12: That's really something. And, of course, Jack Roush is also heavily involved with the Mustang airplane as well. He produces, from what I've heard, valve train parts for the Merlin engines right now as well. And, of course, Jack Roush also very heavily involved with the Ford Racing program in NASCAR. So I think this man knows a little something about horsepower.
13: Yes, he does indeed. And so Ford Racing provided a lot of the parts for us in terms of the supercharger and the handling package. Jack and his team were able to pull all the car together for us, and so we really appreciate everything they've been able to do.
12: This is an instant collectible classic. I mean, this is the kind of car that
1: lots of one-off.
12: It is. It's truly. It's a one of a kind. This is the only one that'll ever be made. The lucky dog that gets this thing is going to be sitting on a piece of memorabilia, not only from an aviation standpoint, but also from an automotive standpoint.
13: Yes. Yeah, that's the intent.
1: Do you find you have trouble getting engineers to work on a project?
13: It's really surprising that when we talk to the designers and the engineers about this, that you know, the 2010 Mustang is new, so they're busy launching the car. But no, we didn't have any trouble.
1: I didn't think so.
13: And so we had probably 20 different iterations in terms of drawings as we started going through it. And we had maybe 20 people involved in the project at one point. So we are very fortunate that the Ford team, they have a lot of pride in cars, especially things like the Mustang. This project was great for them to work on.
12: Well, I have to admit, seeing when they redesigned the Mustang, it came out with, I think, what people are calling the retro Mustang. I thought it was pretty cool. And for the 2010, it looks like you have done some substantial revisions to the design and still maintain that classic Mustang look. I think that's very cool.
13: Yeah, there's a lot of effort that went into it. And so we changed the shotgun height, so the cowl of the car is higher, the nose has come down some. The rear end has changed quite a bit in terms of our style, and it was actually the best research car in the history of Ford Motor Company.
7: Well, speaking as someone who co-owns a 67 Mustang, one owner, you got it right on this body style.
13: Yes. Yeah, it's great, isn't it?
12: Yeah, you like
7: it. It's gorgeous. And we'll be putting in our order for the knockoff duplicate bootleg copies.
12: Yeah, really. What are you guys going to do the EAA radio revision?
7: Oh, right.
12: Revision of
7: no, that
12: car?
7: Would be an old Pinot, okay?
12: Yeah.
7: or an old Escort.
12: it would do something very, very. It would constantly be falling off the air. They leave a trail of smoke, and it's really wonderful because. In this day and age of car companies having all kinds of financial difficulties, that Ford is not only coming out with an automobile to support Young Eagles, but Ford is entering its second decade of sponsorship and involvement here with Air Venture. And I think it's wonderful.
13: Yeah, we are. And so we're in a different situation than the others, and I think people are familiar with that. And so in our hangar, at the Ford hangar, this year we have more vehicles that we're launching than in the history of the company. And so we really are trying to showcase those. So we have the new Taurus over here, the Taurus SHO, the Fusion Hybrid, the Milan, the Lincoln MKZ, the Transit Connect, the new Ford Fiesta, the World Car that's going to be here next summer for sale. We also have the Lincoln MKT, the Lincoln MKS EcoBoost. So from a production standpoint, we just have tons of vehicles for people to see that a lot of them they will not have seen before.
7: A lot of them I've never heard of.
13: A lot of them you've never heard of, yeah.
7: I guess we have to visit the tent.
12: I'll tell you one thing that always caught my eye was the commercial for the MKZ. It said, you don't need keys for a starship. I thought that was very cool.
13: Well, that's Kevin, one of the things you can see in this Mustang as well. We have a push-button start right in the middle of the registers.
12: There it is. Well, we've got Kevin Keeley here from our buddies, our pals, our best friends over at the Ford Motor Company. You got to swing by their hangar and take a look at the Ford products. And, of course, the AVX10 Mustang, the Air Venture Experimental 10.
7: Dearborn doll.
12: Gorgeous automobile, Dearborn doll. We're going to take a break. I'm Fast Eddie.
7: And this is Digital Dave. 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
14: Good morning. Welcome back. We have now exchanged guests. We've moved from the world of big, noisy warbirds and the commemorative Air Force to something a little more... well, down to earth, but still just as much fun, and that's the Flying Musicians. Marty and Alex Whitmore are joining me here, and I just want to read the mission of the Flying Musicians. They want to share their passion while encouraging youth in the science and art of aeronautics and music, and that sounds like a pretty tall order.
15: It is.
16: Well, yeah, it is, but that's what we're interested in doing and promoting.
14: All right. How did the Flying Musicians get started?
16: Well, a fellow by the name of John Zapp and Eileen Hummel got together and decided that there was a lot of correlation between flying and playing music, coordination, the math part of it and all that. And they actually just grassroots started the thing. We were kind of in on the first year. We went to their first fly-in. It was back in Fort Worth about 2009.
14: Okay.
16: And it just kind of got off the ground from there. John is a go-getter. He is out there beating the bushes all the time, trying to promote the group. And we're working here at Oshkosh to try to promote it, too.
14: All right. About how many people are part of it?
16: We've got about 400 members now.
14: Okay.
16: And
17: You don't necessarily have to be a musician or a pilot, but if you have an appreciation for either one, we strongly
16: welcome,
17: encourage
16: yeah, yeah.
17: you. Yes, you're welcome to our group. We both happen to be pilots and musicians, and so we jumped on board really early.
14: Great. What do you fly?
16: Well, That is a hard question to answer because we have several airplanes. We are what you would call committed aviators. We live on an air park.
11: Oh, nice.
16: We have a Cessna 180, a Cub, a Pete and Pole, a Luscombe.
17: Corbin Super Ace.
16: Corbin Super Ace and a Starduster 2 and a Sea Ray.
14: I would say committed is a good word.
17: I think
14: that.
17: So,
14: yes.
17: Yes.
14: Yeah. And, I have to ask, which one is your favorite?
16: Pete and Paul, I think. Yeah. It would have to go in that category.
17: Mine's okay. The Cub.
14: The Cub?
17: Yeah. I like the Cub. Yeah.
14: Low and slow with the door open.
17: Yes, please.
16: That's the Pete and Paul all the time.
14: Ah, yes. Now, I see you're wearing a Kit Fox hat.
16: We used to have one of those, but okay. We don't anymore.
14: All right. Did you build it yourself?
16: No. I have never built an airplane from scratch or a kit plane, but I have built

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1: Encouraging and flying musicians is to bring the younger generation in. You know, we are getting older and we need to be replacing ourselves. We have two daughters that are both pilots, and one has not quite finished her license yet, but she's working on it. But they are both professional musicians. So they're out there playing and singing. And in fact, if we get to it, we'll sing a song by our daughter, Eleanor, who wrote about an airplane, and it's very autobiographical.
2: Yeah.
3: And as you mentioned, that, you know, part of the mission of the flying musicians, obviously you want to get together, you want to play, you know, jam.
2: That's right. We're going to have a flying musicians jam tomorrow night. 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
3: sure,
2: if
3: ahead.
2: You don't mind, because it's our job. And we appreciate their help.
3: Right.
2: You know, we have the AOPA, SkyTech, Aircraft Spruce, Allegro, LSA, JS Firm, NBAA, AVMAP, Global Air, Sennheiser, Helicopter Association International, Pacific Coast Jazz, Bose, Cinchnich Gleim, is that what you said?
3: Yeah.
2: U.S. Sport Aviation Expo, Seaplane Pilots Association, Aviators Hotline, Barnstorming, and Gatlin Economic Development Agency.
3: All right. Got them all. Is there a certain type of music that you both enjoy?
1: We're pretty eclectic.
2: We kind of cover the spectrum. Marty was classically trained and sang opera and oratorio most of her career, and also taught.
1: Yeah.
2: And I'm basically kind of country folk based, and I write songs and sing them wherever anybody will listen to them. And my daughters have become really good songwriters on their own.
3: Good.
2: But as far as the style of music, anything you can play on an acoustic guitar?
1: We do everything from Alex Whitmore to Gershwin to the Beatles.
3: Again, eclectic in your airplanes and eclectic
1: exactly.
3: in your music. But that's okay. Good music is... transcends genres.
1: I think so.
3: Yeah. So tell us a little bit about how the flying musicians look at trying to encourage young people to consider aviation.
2: I'm glad you asked that. We actually have a school program that's available to anybody, I think, that wants to do it, and it's called Symphony in the Skies, and it's a correlation between aviation and music. And they found that the part of the brain that focuses on music and the learning part of the brain that learns to play music is also the same part of the brain that you use when you're analyzing and making decisions in flying, and also in math. So people that start music at an early age generally are really good at math, and if you're really good at math, that's a good foundation for learning to fly.
3: Mm-hmm. And for lots of things.
2: Yeah,
3: yes.
2: And a lot of other
1: absolutely.
2: Things. Yeah, absolutely, yeah.
3: And the organization itself, are there scholarships to encourage young folks?
2: Well, we're working towards that.
3: Okay.
2: Hopefully with our sponsorship, we're still in the grassroots phase of organization but that is our goal, to be able to fund young people to learn to fly, and you know, maybe offer a pittance scholarship to go to some aviation school and help out.
3: Yeah, so you're really looking at, as you mentioned earlier, we're all getting a little older, but it's an opportunity to use your talents to kind of give back and encourage a new generation.
1: Absolutely, yeah.
3: Good. What are some of the other activities that are going on here at Oshkosh, or things that are coming up later in the fall?
2: Well, we have some fly-ins scheduled. There's August 8th through 10th is Stillwater, Montana. It's a Stillwater seaplane splash-in.
3: Okay.
2: And... yeah, and there's some others, you know, later this fall.
3: Okay.
2: You can find out by going to the website.
1: Well, we had also, we went to Sebring. This is a past event, but we've done things at the AOP.

0: gatherings, and we just do, they're not always organized. We're actually having a little jam out in the campground, and we've invited as many of our friends that can join in that. And it's off of nap somewhere.
1: Just listen for the music.
0: Just
1: right?
0: Listen for the music. It will be at the close of the day. It's after
2: the
0: air show tonight. We're all going to hang out and watch the air show and then jam a little bit after that.
1: In the Red Inn Camp Shuler?
2: Yes.
1: Campground?
0: Yeah. Mm-hmm.
1: Okay.
0: Yeah.
1: Great. So, yeah, once the fireworks die down and the wall of fire is gone mm-hmm. and it gets quiet, and listen for you.
0: Listen right. for the music.
1: All right.
0: And come join us.
1: Good, good. You said you've got a song?
2: We do. We'll try to do part of it anyway.
1: All right, go for it. We got time.

0: Marty and Alex Whitmore from the Flying Musicians. And that's going to wrap up our program today from the stand. 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
2: Welcome to Squawk 1200. I'm Afterburner Al.
3: Paul Pridecker. Al, it's our third day. We've had some tremendous guests the first 2 days. We're midweek, and we're having a great show, so we should just keep that going.
2: I think we should. We have a full house. We're talking about Operation Gratitude. I'm joined by Rick Siegfried, my friend from many, many years.
3: I thought I was your friend.
2: Oh, I'm in a quandary here. Who do I choose? Rick Siegfried, who is the director of Warbirds of America, and he's joined by Bob Warner and Bill Davis of Johnson Financial Group. Welcome.
4: Well, we're glad to be here.
2: Yeah.
4: You know, it was a long 2 years, but, man, it couldn't be better. Everybody is so happy to be up here at Oshkosh once again, EAA Air Venture. We're just thrilled. Down, the buzz is high in our area. Everywhere else I've gone, down in Vintage, Ultralight. So we were down there last night watching the Stoll deal. It's fantastic.
2: It's teeming with activity.
3: Well, when I drove into the area on Sunday afternoon and I saw campers parked out by Highway 41.
4: You knew something was up.
3: I knew we were going to have a good show, for sure. So Rick, if you would, tell our audience about Operation Gratitude.
4: Well, Operation Gratitude is very important to us. You know, when we all lost Oshkosh last year in Air Venture, and we missed our, we all started coming up here, just as Paul used to say, to see the airplanes. It's the people that keep us coming back. And the people are hugely important to this entire operation. We couldn't at all even think about opening up Air Venture without the volunteers. Don and Warbirds were just like everyone else in this, and we wanted to try to do something for our volunteers, so we came up with Operation Gratitude.
3: You started quite a long time ago, is that right?
4: For
3: Operation Gratitude.
4: Well, Operation Gratitude was a brainchild of over the last 18 months.
3: Okay.
4: You know, basically, because how do we do it? How do we properly say thank you? And we came up with the idea of a challenge coin.
3: Okay.
2: And describe a little bit about challenge coins. Is a uniquely, not uniquely, but certainly very popular in the military arenas.
4: Yeah, very popular in the military in general. When the you go to a new unit, you go to a new squadron, the brass, the commander welcome you into the squadron with a challenge coin, and they give it, pass it via a handshake, and that's your challenge coin, and you keep it with you at all times. And the fun side of that is, especially when you go to the O Club at the end of the day, if you happen to do that, and you're with your squadron mates or wing mates and unit mates, and you're all in there. If somebody puts the challenge coin down on the bar, everybody else better show up and put their challenge coin on the bar as well. Because if somebody doesn't have their challenge coin, they get to buy a round for the bar.
2: It'd be expensive.
4: It could be. However, if you put the coin down and everybody has their coin, you just bought the bar a round.
2: Oh.
4: So there's risk in asking for that challenge coin.
3: And some reward.
4: Without a doubt. And we wouldn't be able to put this challenge coin problem on for our volunteers if it wasn't for the help financially from Johnson Financial Group. And they're here. That's why Bob and Bill are joining us today.
3: So, Rick, you started out by talking about volunteers, and of course, EAA is so heavily driven by the volunteer groups. I mean, we couldn't have this without the volunteers. And when I think about the EAA slogan, it's a spirit of aviation. All of that is coming from the volunteer efforts. So in the Warbird area, how many are participating in this?
4: Well, we have over 600 volunteers on the ground doing various jobs, and then we have about 400 airplanes that show up. All of those we consider volunteers, so all of them will get a personal handshake from one of our board of director members. We're just not putting these in a package and sending it to them. We're trying to keep up the tradition of shaking the hand of each and every one of those people and thanking them for their dedication, the fact that they lost last year and are here again this year.
3: And Bob, with Johnson Financial Group, how did the connection develop? How did you two get together and make a commitment to this?
5: Yeah, Paul, that's interesting. As you may know, and a lot of your viewers and your listeners may know, Johnson Financial is a full-service financial services company. And a lot of our work is spent in helping people figure out retirement planning and estate planning and investment planning. And one of our focuses over the years has been working with commercial aviators, commercial airline pilots, as they prepare for all of those irrevocable decisions. So we had a long history of working with pilots, and as you know, commercial pilots, a lot of them own their own planes and fly their own planes as well, and they were fans of EAA. So we really got interested in it through our clients. We have clients in 44 states, and we travel quite a bit, as you might imagine, but they travel here every year and love it.
3: Well, and could we talk about Sam Johnson?
5: Yeah, yeah, we sure can. The history of, for your listeners, Johnson Financial goes back into the 40s, and Sam Johnson was a pilot, private pilot, that, of course, everybody knows the story, flying into South America to mine the Karuba wax.
3: Sure.
5: For Johnson Wax. That's the same family that owns us, based here in Wisconsin. So there's a long history of the affection for air venture and pilots.
3: Yeah, it's a great story.
4: Yeah. This is the first year Johnson Financial joined the Warbirds of America in a sponsorship role, and we're just so glad that they stepped up and did it.
3: So, Bill, is this your first time here, or have you been to...
6: First time at Oshkosh?
3: Yes.
6: No, in fact, it's been too many years, though. I've owned a Cherokee 6, a PA-32-260 for 30 years now.
3: Classic.
6: But I last had a chance to get here in 2009, so I'm delighted this time to finally return. And I brought family with me this time, too, and my daughter and granddaughter are loving it here.
3: Very good. So what's your effort next year? I mean, do you have a sight on...
4: Let me a little bit more about our volunteers down there.
3: Sure.
4: All of our flight line, our security people are all going to get one of these challenge coins so they can help remember this year. We're never going to sell these coins. We're never going to distribute them any other time. So they're really important to the volunteers. They've been very well received. You know, you never really know if the lady volunteers in the merchandise mart, and then we have men volunteers there too. Non-pilots are really going to appreciate them, and they all do, and it's really an opportunity. Next year, we're going to work for something else to do. We've got ideas in the back of our head. We're not quite ready to execute them, but come next week, we're going to start thinking about those plans.
2: You may have mentioned this before, but how many volunteers do you have?
4: We have over 1,000 total, 600 in the ground volunteers and about 400 pilot volunteers.
2: And because you do, some of your volunteers work in flight operations, how often do you provide trainings, you know, for some of your operations on the field?
4: Many of the gentlemen and women that bring airplanes into Air Venture spend the weekend prior to this, and actually several times throughout the year, they get together with their groups of similar type aircrafts and go to clinics where they practice formation flying. There's a whole system of, you got to start out with a wing card, which means you're allowed to fly in the wing. Once you have some experience in that several years, you can move up to a leader card, and then you can lead one of the flights. They were practicing down at Dubuque, Iowa, in the North America Trainer Association in fighters and T-6s. The T-28s were Sheboygan. The Red Stars, I wasn't quite ready for that. They were practicing somewhere, and I believe that the T-34s were up in Manitowoc, Wisconsin. So they're trying to be fairly close to Oshkosh, so it's an easy trip in, and they all fly en masse. And that's what we all did on Monday, hopefully to the delight of the listeners of EAA Radio, and we had the Warbird Air Show.
3: Do you find that the volunteers come back from year to year, or do you get new ones and a little bit of everything?
4: We hope to have a few new ones and younger ones, and we don't allow volunteers until they're 16 years of age, but we put the young kids to work also just to make sure that they're going to continue volunteer. And we give out 30-year awards. We've had people coming that long to volunteer for us, not just come to the event. My first EAA experience, I was much younger in those days, was actually in Rockford.
3: You look like you were born at a very early age.
4: But anyway, so I did go to Rockford a couple times back in the 60s. I've been here continuously, not as long as many of our listeners out there, but since 84, I've been here every year.
3: That's outstanding.
2: I was going to ask, what was it like to reconnect with all your volunteers over the break?
4: This year, it's been very, very busy. I mean, people are just so glad to see each other. We tried to stay in communications. We had many, calls like everybody else did just to stay in contact. And what are we going to do this year? Let's face it, the planning, not knowing what's going on, we had to get together. And how are we going to handle what's going to be different this year after the last 18 months we've been through to remember how we do our jobs? We trained the ground personnel. They had to attend a safety seminar to make sure they remembered how to marshal aircraft. The security people needed to kind of work. They help us direct traffic, do different items. How are they going to run the volunteer kitchen down there? They had to come up with a plan, had to adapt to the guidelines from EAA, the state of Wisconsin, and fortunately the United States of America.
3: When did you know for sure you were coming?
4: Well, I knew I was coming.
3: Last year.
4: 2019. Yeah. About the day after it ended.
3: Yeah.
4: I bring my whole family up here. My grandkids are here. My daughters are here. My wife is here. And we're here for the week. We have a blast.
3: Yeah, I think so many people were just, waiting to hear, is it going to happen? And I think once there was word, it opened up the floodgates.
4: Without a doubt.
3: Yeah, it's great.
2: So, Bob and Bill, tell us a little bit more about how you plan to be involved next year.
7: Well, it's up to Rick, of course. We're just happy to be involved. You just listened to the description of all the volunteers, and any successful organization like this needs a lot of great people involved, and Rick's leadership has just been fantastic. And so we've been very pleased and happy and honored to be part of the program up here at AirVenture, and sponsoring the challenge coins for his volunteers is just a super thing for us to be able to be involved in.
2: Rick, Bob, and Bill, thanks very much for joining us.
4: You bet. It's our pleasure. We'll do it again next year when we bring the same team together to announce another fun, fascinating tribute to our volunteers.
2: Absolutely.
3: Congratulations,
2: listening to EAA
3: guys.
2: Radio.
1: Here's a classic interview from 2010.
8: We are joined by Mr. Leonard Stewart, aviation manager of the Bahamas Tourist Office.
9: Ah.
8: That sounds like a fun job.
9: I'll bet it is. Good morning, Leonard.
10: Good morning. Good morning to all at EAA from the islands of the Bahamas.
9: Ah. Well. Wait a minute. I got to ask the question. You guys have umbrella drinks down in the Bahamas, right?
8: This is a standard test.
10: Yes, we do have a special drink.
9: I'm in.
8: We're there.
9: We're there. We're there.
8: So exactly what is your job? Your job is to make it easy for us to fly to the Bahamas?
10: That's correct. Make it much easier for pilots to come to the islands of the Bahamas.
9: Well, Leonard, what does it take to get to the Bahamas? What kind of paperwork
10: well,
9: do you have to
10: basically,
9: file?
10: You would need a passport. As I always say, lots of money. We enjoy money in the Bahamas.
8: That's what the green is on the card.
9: I see that.
10: Yes. Also, you would need to file an EAPUS. If you have not registered, you can register to file for an EAPUS. That's an electronic advanced information service that the United States required all pilots leaving the United States and going to a foreign country like the Bahamas. Then you would file a flight plan, an international flight plan. Head to South Florida, and you're on your way to the islands of the Bahamas.
8: On our way to unbelievable amounts of fun and enjoyment.
9: Not to mention great beaches. I'm thinking about that warm sand now.
10: Right.
8: How many airports are there in the Bahamas?
10: There are 60 airports in the Bahamas, but we have 30 airport of entries in the Bahamas. Okay. Once you arrive in the Bahamas and you arrive at an airport of entry, you are free to go to the other airports in the Bahamas, and you don't have to collect custom anymore.
9: Sweet. So as long as you're a licensed pilot in America, they don't require any other certifications or anything in Bahamas?
10: No. Whatever the U.S. requirements are, that's what we allow.
9: Well, that's
10: 12-inch on your aircraft, your medical, your insurance, all of that.
9: All of that is the same as it would be in this country. Well, that's easy enough.
8: And I'm assuming these airports of entry are actually larger airports. I can rent a car. I can find tie-down space for my aircrafts.
10: On the major islands, we have two major, larger island, Nassau, is a capital, home base of our government. And there is a 24-hour airport service there. And there are two airports in the Bahamas that allow for night flight. That's the island of Grand Bahama and the island of New Providence. All other airports in the Bahamas is sun up to sundown, basically.
9: Well, I'm curious, how many islands are there in the Bahamas?
10: In the Bahamas, we have roughly 700 islands and keys within the Bahamas archipelago.
9: Wow. That's a lot more. Neither did I. I was figuring it was like 15, 16 islands, but that's a lot of scenery.
10: It sure is a lot of scenery. You know, we have about 20-something that's inhabited, where we have people that lives on the island, and some of them are just out there just waiting for that great investor to come down to the Bahamas and purchase one of those islands.
8: Okay.
9: There you go. Private real estate in the Bahamas.
8: Come on down and check it out. And I'm assuming that seaplanes are very welcome.
10: Seaplanes are very welcome. Also, we are now welcoming the light sport aircraft. That has been debatable for a number of years, and so we are now welcoming that with basically the same procedure, the pilot license, the medical. The driver's license will not do. You would need to have a pilot license.
9: Okay.
8: Okay. Very good.
9: That sounds very interesting. So what kind of amenities do you have down there in the Bahamas for the tourists?
10: Well, we have lots of amenities. You mentioned white pristine beaches. We also have the pink sand beach for those who've tired of the white beaches. And that can be found on the island of Harbor Island. If you've been following the news lately, the guy from the United States that left Indiana and went to the Bahamas, the Barefoot Bandit.
8: Yep. Oh, yes, yeah. our buddy.
9: Our buddy.
10: He gave some notoriety to the Bahamas, and it was just letting people know how easy it is to get to the Bahamas. He left the United States, and he was there. But basically on the island of Harbor Island and the island of Eleuthera, there is the pink sand beach that you can come to enjoy. Also, our waterways is basically, once you're in your aircraft, it's like a glass-bottom boat. You can see all the fishes all over the ocean. You can swim with the dolphins. You can swim with the pigs. You can swim with the stingrays. So there's lots of things there on the island for you to do.
9: What are the average water temperatures there on the beaches?
10: The water temperature is basically between the 60s and the 70s.
9: Nice.
8: Very nice.
9: And it's clear water, too. You can see
10: everything.
9: Clear
10: crystal waters. Yes, you can see everything.
9: All right, that's it. I'm on my way. I'm going to go borrow an airplane.
10: Start packing those bags. We welcome you there.
9: It sounds like a wonderful opportunity, but you have more than just beaches and everything, too, right?
10: Right. Also, not only that, we have a cultural event that a lot of people partake in. During the summer months, we have a Bahamas Gombe Summer Festival. During the winter months, we have a junkin' that you don't want to miss. That's where you would find the goatskin drum and the cowbells. They are shaking throughout the island, and it's a huge, huge event. And it's normally held Boxing Day. That's the day after Christmas in the Bahamas, as well as on New Year's Day, where you have any members of group from 1,000 to 3,000 members strong in group battling for leadership as well as bragging rights for the year.
9: Wow.
8: Wow, I'm not sure I want to get caught in the middle of that.
9: Well, it's better than running of the bulls, that's for
8: sure. Well, that's true. That's true.
9: You can't get gored by a drum.
8: I'll sit and watch on the beach.
9: Me too. Give me my umbrella drink and let me tickle my feet with the surf and I'll be a happy guy.
8: How many private aircraft do you get per year?
10: Roughly, it varies, but we get a couple of hundred per year. And we have the, basically with the private aircraft, they mostly like the outer islands is what we call the outer islands compared to Nassau, which is the capital, and Grand Bahama. But most of the pilots prefer the outer islands. They intermingle with the locals. The locals, once they arrive there for the first time and the second time, the locals know their first and their last name, and they get real acquainted with you.
8: Nice.
9: Sounds like a very friendly country.
8: Sounds like I need to pack some luggage.
9: Yeah. I can't wait for that fourth week of vacation.
10: Smiling faces at all time for you.
9: Yeah, the commercials and everything are very alluring. Now, if I was going to come down to the Bahamas, do you guys have a website where I can find out more information?
10: Yes, we do. Our website, www.bahamas.com. is our general website, and for flying, www.com/Bahamas/flying. And we have all the information there, all the resort, all the attraction, and everything is there for you. We have information there before you leave the United States, upon arrival, what to do and what not to do before arriving into the Bahamas.
9: Sweet.
8: Sounds very good.
9: It sounds like it could be a very interesting place. Are there any organized air tours or any organized ground tours for that matter?
10: Oh, yes, there are. We have a thing called the Bahamas Fly-In that we originate once a month. We have Gateway's FBO on the east coast of Florida from Orlando all the way down to Miami, where pilots don't have to lug all of their luggage as far as their life raft and any life preservers. They can rent them down at the FBOs, and they are known as Gateway official FBO to the islands of the Bahamas. They represent us in a nice way that when we are not there, they help you with your paperwork and all the procedures and everything there for you. And it's a 10 or more aircraft where you would rendezvous at the FBO. We do a debriefing, and we head into the islands of the Bahamas for the weekend. Most of the time when we originate with these trips, a lot of people go from Friday until Sunday, but a lot of people, once they get in the island, they say, "This is so nice. We're going to stay. You guys go back."
8: we'll stay another year.
9: Yeah, stay another day or two. Well, who wouldn't want to stay an extra day or two when you're down there?
8: Exactly.
9: It sounds like a lot of fun.
8: I won't be back to work, ever.
9: I'm sorry. I'm calling in on my vacation.
8: There
9: sounds
8: you go.
9: Sounds like a wonderful, wonderful opportunity down there, and I'm sure that the people are very friendly. You always see the smiling faces in the advertisements and everything, and it looks like to be a nice, easily affordable getaway for those of us who have aircraft and would like to fly down there. I'd love to do it. It's got to be magnificent.
10: It sure is. And also, we are here at the Federal Pavilion, where we have our pilot information that and brochures that you're quite welcome to come by. Also, we are in Hangar C. 3170 is our booth, where we have all the giveaways, as well as an opportunity to sign up and win a three-day, two-nights free stay at various resorts that we have there on our island.
8: Sounds good to me.
9: That's a good thing.
8: Sounds like we need to stop over there.
9: Definitely. Going to have to check that out. Where is that again? Hangar C?
10: Hangar C. It's 3170, the Bahamas booth.
8: Very good.
9: All right.
8: Well, thank you, Leonard, for joining us. We'll definitely be stopping over in Hangar C.
9: Leonard Stewart is here from the islands of the Bahamas. Definitely a great tourist attraction and not that far away.
8: All right.
9: I'm Fast Eddie.
8: This is Digital Dave, and you're listening to EAA Radio.
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12: We are on the fly at Homebuild headquarters on the Homebuilders Haven Plaza porch patio covered area, which is awesome during the rain, which we're not having today. Yay.
13: Yeah.
12: Charlie Becker is with me, and he's the director of chapters here at EA, and also of communities, and he's the Homebuild community manager, which means that through the year, of course, most of the event is volunteers, but you are the home built liaison to EAA on staff. And with that comes you getting to see this all get put together every year. And there's some special stuff going on down here this year, and that's why we're here talking about it. So we're going to talk to Rich Stepler now. And tell us a little bit about why you're here, Rich, and what you've brought to EAA.
14: I represent the Right B Flyer, which is, if you take a look around, the great-great-great-grandfather of everything you see here. It was the first fixed-wing, controllable, heavier-than-air airplane invented in Dayton, Ohio, by the Wright brothers. It was, ours is a lookalike. It is not a replica.
12: Okay.
14: We are using modern materials, steel and aluminum. The original had ash and spruce. The original weighed about 800 pounds. We weigh about 2,600 pounds. The original had a Wright engine in it because it was the only thing that produced enough horsepower and was light enough. Ours has a Lycoming 390 in it for power. We have completed our phase one check. We are now flying it at air shows and other locations. We built this one specifically so it would fit into a Sealand container.
12: Oh, okay.
14: It takes five people about 4 hours to take it apart, put it in the container, and about 5 hours to take it out and put it back together. We did that because we were getting invitations to air shows all around the world, and we couldn't go.
12: Right.
14: So now with a Sealand container, we can take the original idea of flight and take it to the other countries. Now, many of them have come to us. We have had the Germans, the Japanese, Chinese, several other countries have sent delegations over to look at the airplane and get a flight in it. And that's why we built it, right? So that we could actually give people the opportunity to fly with the Wright brothers, or at least in the airplane that they built, and to get the experience from the Wright brothers.
12: Let's talk about technical stuff for just a minute, because, you know, the original Wright Flyer was pretty rustic, flight control-wise and power-wise. And, of course, you've solved the power problem with the 390. What about flight controls and handling and things like that?
14: You'll remember that the patent that the Wright brothers took is not on the airplane. The patent is for wing warping, i.e. control of the airplane. Now, that has a problem. When you get to low airspeeds, you're not able to adequately control in the roll direction. So what we have done is taken on the 1911 as the model we wanted to build. In fact, that's because the Wright brothers, that was their first commercial airplane. But we have included ailerons in the control package because wing warping just doesn't work at low speeds. We wanted a safe airplane. Anytime we took someone up, we wanted to be sure that we were all going to come back together. So there is a difference. However, by 1918, roughly, almost all of the Bs that were still flying had the conversion kit to ailerons because that made it a safer airplane.
12: Now, that brings up an interesting question. How many Wright Flyers were there?
14: That is, well, there were about 100 built in the Dayton factory after the Wright brothers sold the airplane, and their first customer was the U.S. government. It was the Signal Corps, Army Signal Corps. And after they started selling them to the Signal Corps, they built a factory in Dayton, Ohio, the first aircraft factory in America. And they turned out about 100 airplanes. However, how many were built is not quite known to us because they sold the rights to build their airplane in other countries. So there was a lot of other countries and, in fact, other people in the U.S. Building essentially a Wright airplane, regardless of what they called it. I'll give you an example. There's a gent named Burgess in Maine that bought the rights, and, in fact, he had his airplane called the Burgess F, but it was a Wright B. He was building to the patent. He was building to the drawings.
12: Interesting. Charlie, you have questions?
13: Yeah, Rich, where, if somebody wants to see the aircraft this week, where would you tell them to go?
14: Well, right here, because we have it in the, correct me if I'm wrong, the hand-built hangar?
13: Homebuilder's hangar.
14: Homebuilder's hangar. And we're right inside the door. We brought with us about 10 docents who are able to answer questions. We have some brochures about the airplane, and we'll give you a pin.
13: Yeah.
12: Is it going to fly?
14: No. We were late in getting our act together, so to speak. We aren't going to be able to fly this year, but we're hoping to get it in next year. Now, a caveat. In 2015, when we came with the predecessor to the current airplane, called the Brown Bird, at the last minute we had an opportunity. So I flew it in the show in 2015.
12: So a similar airplane, though.
14: Oh, it looks very, very similar. The difference being it's a bigger airplane and it doesn't come apart, so it won't fit into a Sealand container.
12: Okay.
14: We built the new one specifically to be able to ship it, either truck or boat, somewhere in the world to fly it.
13: Mm-hmm. And although the Sealand container worked out very well for a lot of air shows, Oshkosh is a different animal. So we were fortunate that our friends over at Basler Turbo Conversions across the field were able to accommodate some hard surface for their container, because I was really scrambling to try to find some place where they could park the shipping container.
12: Oh, wow, yeah.
14: And we want to thank them very much because they have come through for us, as has EAA and you, Charlie, in helping us get here and making our stay very pleasant.
13: Yeah, and Basler Turbo is a pretty interesting operation over there. If you ever get a chance to see it, they take C-47s and apply about 150-some-odd STCs to it, stretch them, completely rebuild the aircraft, put PT-6s on them, and then sell them in that new configuration. So it's a pretty amazing operation. And they did the restoration on That's All Brother as well, which was obviously a very unique C-47 because it led the D-Day invasion.
12: Yeah, well, and they might know a little bit about shipping containers too.
14: As it turns out, interestingly enough, in 2015 when we came up before, we parked in their facility, and it was on that day that they discovered, by tracing the numbers, the true identity of That's All Brother, because all of it had been painted over. It was used for a variety of things.
13: Mm-hmm.
14: And everybody was really excited about identifying that as the lead airplane for D-Day.
12: Wow, that's cool. Well, I want to thank you, Rich, for bringing the airplane to Oshkosh and allowing people you're recreating a little bit of history, which is important history in aviation, and we appreciate you sharing it with the community.
14: You're very welcome. We're pleased and proud to be here.
12: Charlie, since we're talking about where this airplane, where the Wright B Flyer is, let's do a little audio map of the home-built area so people can be oriented a little bit.
13: Sure, you bet. As you head north from Show Center, you come up Whitman Road, which is where all of you'll see a lot of home-built aircraft on the east side of Whitman Road. You'll eventually hit where we are right now, which is the home builders' headquarters. That's where the large wayfinding tower is. If you want to check out the Wright B Flyer, all you have to do is head west at this point, and you'll see the home builders' hangar, and it is inside there under the protection.
14: Yes.
12: Okay, great. Charlie, we're going to take another break. Rich, thanks for joining us. And we're going to come back and talk about breezies, I guess.
13: That is right.
12: J-Mont G, we're on the fly at Home Builders Headquarters, right in the center of AirVenture 2024. 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
16: This is Digital Dave.
17: And I'm Fast Eddie.
16: Duh. Yeah. Just had to get that in there. Sorry.
17: Yeah. No, it's more like duh.
16: Well, that's different. That's redefined.
17: That's redefined, yeah.
16: And joining us is?
17: Patrick
16: Mahalik.
17: Thank you. Pat, I was getting to it. I was going to give Kerry Ward a plug,
16: You gave me a blank look. And Kelly Ward?
17: Kerry Ward.
18: Every time, man. You know I'm close enough for you to pop you.
16: Yeah, I know, and you would, too.
17: Please
18: I
17: do.
18: I'm me. The day is young.
16: Nice. And anyway, Patrick is head of the Sandbar Mitchell restoration effort.
17: Yeah, they've got their work cut out for him, too.
16: Okay, tell us why it's called the Sandbar Mitchell.
19: Well, basically, we are a small museum located in Brighton, Michigan, and we went to Alaska in 2013 and recovered a B-25 that crashed out there in 1969. So basically, this B-25 was a fire suppression bomber. And she had a multi-engine failure on takeoff and dumped the fire suppression retardant and basically bellied in on the sandbar back in 69 and was abandoned out there for 44 years. So a lot of the locals out there would use it as a marker point to turn into Fairbanks International Airport and start giving it the moniker Sandbar Mitchell.
16: Interesting.
17: That's an interesting
16: story. I can't understand abandoning an airplane. That doesn't make sense to me.
17: It wasn't economical to recover.
16: I guess.
17: Both engines quit, and they bellied it in, and the damage had to be pretty extensive.
19: Well, the airplane itself actually wasn't badly damaged, and the main reason for the actual engines to cut out was the aircraft, because of the big fire that they were trying to fight. They were getting low on fuel up at Ladd Field up there, so they basically sent a fuel truck up from Allison Air Force Base, and lo and behold, that fuel truck was marked AVGAS, but it actually had Jet A in it. So there was enough fuel in the airplane to get the B-25 into the air, but as soon as it made the turn to go start heading towards Manly Hot Springs, that's when both engines quit.
16: Ouch.
19: So the once the airplane actually bellied in on the sandbar, it was basically a gear-up landing. So the owner actually did come and recover the engines and instruments. The main reason the aircraft was actually abandoned was not 2 days after the accident. People decided that was, you know, a good place to go out and use for target practice.
20: Oh.
19: So shot the airplane up pretty good.
20: Wow. That's... So you had a lot of holes to patch.
19: Yes, a little bit more than that because, you know, time on the bomber was rough, and it wasn't corrosion was the problem. It was people coming out and scavenging parts for souvenirs off of it.
20: Yeah.
19: So basically when we went out there, what we were really recovering was the center section and basically, you know, the data plate and the registration of the aircraft. And so once we had the before the whole story, before we actually did the recovery, I've been collecting B-25 parts since I was a young kid. I'm 34 now. I've had a love of the B-25 since I was a very young age. I was drawing pictures of it for my grandfather and just started collecting parts. So when I was in college, I spent a lot of time doing research, and that's how I learned about this B-25 being out there and knowing that someday I wanted to build a nonprofit museum out around it, recover the airplane, and start a youth mentorship program to get kids involved in restoration and maintenance of aircraft.
20: What was the first B-25 part you collected, and how old were you?
19: Well, the first part, I started buying instrument gauges and that kind of stuff when I was like 18, 19, and the first big part was when I bought the remains of a plane that was actually static display here in the States, and so I ended up with some pieces from that, which was a big step to getting to make this recovery worth it.
20: Okay, so he bought an airplane, and then you'd say, okay, now what?
17: Hey, wait a minute. He's 18 years old. You're probably living at home. What did your dad say? Get that B-25 out of my
20: garage,
17: driveway.
20: Yeah.
19: Well, I didn't actually get the actual big parts of the airplane until I was in my 20s. My first airplane that I actually got was an NA-64 Yale that I saved out of Jackson, Michigan. And that was a really cool project. And I since sold that airplane, but it brought me other projects that I do for customers. So my day job is restoring and doing maintenance on warbirds. So.
20: Oh, that must be nice.
19: It's a lot of fun. It is.
20: Yeah,
19: and hopefully next year that NA-64 that I've been building for the last 7 years will be here at Oshkosh for people to see. So
20: very cool.
17: We'd like to see that.
20: So how long have you been working on the Sandbar Mitchell?
19: We got about 4 years into the museum now since we became actually a nonprofit. The airplane itself, we spent a lot of time inventorying, disassembling parts. One thing that we always say is that, you know, the low-hanging fruit has been found. So we've had to scavenge all across the country to find other caches of parts that haven't been picked up or even other wrecks. We actually ventured back out to Alaska, and one of these things we were working on, the top section of the bomb bay of our aircraft was actually cut off by someone up in Alaska. And the only thing we could figure out is that makes a perfect sled to pull behind, like a snow machine or something like that.
20: Right.
19: So, so we had to basically rebuild that. And one of the things that we had to acquire was the attachment angles that go between the center section and the forward and rear fuselage. And we started looking into having those made, and then lo and behold, I get a call and someone says, hey, do you know there's a B-25 carcass sitting out here in Nome, Alaska, actually in the dump? And I couldn't believe it. So we went out there and we went and looked at it, and sure enough, there's a carcass of a B-25 that supposedly had 40 hours total time on the airframe, was delivered up to Fairbanks during the Lend-Lease program, transferred to the USSR, and the students bellied it in up there at Satellite Field. So they stripped it what they could, and then it just sat there. And then someone had the... realized what it was, and they saved it from being completely destroyed. And the original hangar from World War II that was during the whole Lend-Lease program was up there still, and they put the B-25 next to it and created a little museum up there. But, the interest in the museum was not there, so they decided that it would make better use to us, and they donated, transferred the ownership to us. So that gave us a whole, a lot of the parts that we needed, like these attach angles, were on that, and they were usable. So the stuff that we can't use that's not already because it's cut, we could put on that airframe and actually make a static B-25 out of it. But it's really cool because it is a time capsule because it was never modified.
20: Wow. Wow. Interesting. They're still out there. You'd think that every wreck has been found and everything that could be recovered has been, but we hear more and more of this.
17: They're pulling airplanes almost daily out of the Great Lakes.
19: Yep.
17: All kinds of stuff.
19: Well, most people, when they see pictures of this, this B-25, they think that we're over our heads and that we're kind of crazy for trying to save something that was this far gone. Because, sadly, there was a lot that was cut off the airplane, but what I saw was a beautiful, good set of spar caps up there. And that's one of the big things in the B-25, which grounds most of them, is corrosion in the spar caps. And so when we went up there originally and just basically assessed the aircraft, the first thing we did was look at the caps to see if there was corrosion, especially corrosion, integrating the corrosion or corrosion caused by dissimilar metals where, bolts went through the spars. So once we got it back, our youth, we spent over a year basically disassembling the whole center section. We drilled every single rivet out of it and took it all the way down to the spar caps. And then basically recently this year, we actually had a company out of Grand Rapids, Michigan, come out and do non-destructive testing on them, and they passed. So we got a good set of airworthy spars. So we're very, very, you know, excited about that. One thing we do is we have close to 90-some thousand drawings. We're very, you know, thankful to Air Corps Library. They've helped us out tremendously. We go ahead and we take everything, we draw them in CAD using either SolidWorks or Inventor, and then we design our fixtures off of that. And then we just recently had a company, Automation and Modular Components, that's in Davisburg, Michigan, generously build us our fixture for us and donate it. And now currently in our shop, the spar is all back together sitting in this fixture ready for riveting. So.
20: You realize, of course, that when you complete this, there's going to be a lot of other people approaching you to restore a B-25 for them.
19: Probably. You know, we got some pretty cool stuff at our booth here in Warbirds right now. So we got the fully restored glass nose. We got a campaign that we just started that I'll talk about here in a bit. We have our fully restored throttle quadrant and some other items that the youth worked on, as well as we have a lot of our youth actually here at the show that come in and out of the booth throughout the week.
20: Very good. So you're opening this up to kids to get them involved and inspire them.
19: Yes, I mean, basically why I'm being able to do what I am doing today is because I had mentors that led me this way. Basically, I got a bachelor's in aviation maintenance from Western Michigan University with my A&P. I went through 4 years at Air Academy here at Oshkosh. I've missed one EAA since I was 13. And, you know, it's the best way of getting it back. And, you know, the youth that we have in this, they are so passionate about aviation, passionate about history, you know, and this project's become a part of them. I mean, it's, you know, they eat, believe, you know, they're like me. They, you know, eat, breathe, and sleep B-25. And so it's pretty cool to see, you know, what these kids are actually doing with this airplane. I mean, it's not only are we going to make it fly, but we're trying to make it one of the most historically accurate B-25s flying.
20: What model is it?
19: It's a J model.
20: Okay.
19: So one thing with this airplane is it flew with the moniker 8Z on the tail because of our N number, and when it was a fire bomber. We wanted to leave that to honor the heritage of a fire bomber. So doing the research, we found that the 340th Bomb Group 488th Squadron flew with a ship 8 Zulu because of their last digit of their squadron, plus they had 26 aircraft. And so we've done a lot of research, and we're going to basically restore the airplane to resemble the actual 8Z that got shot down over in combat over Campo, Italy. And actually in August here, we actually have a member from our original recovery team that's also a board member of the museum that's been working really hard and working with the team over there. They actually located that wreck site and found out that there was a gentleman that saw the B-25 actually crash in 45 and went out there and recovered large parts of that airplane. And that family has since been sending us parts. So we have some parts that are actually airworthy conditioned parts from the original 8 Zulu that got shot down over Italy that are going to be incorporated into our restoration.
20: Now, that's really cool. That's cool.
17: What is your time schedule on this? Do you have an approximate idea when you're going to have her flying?
19: Well, the one thing working with youth is, you know, it does take a little bit more time because it's a learning experience. A lot of the kids that we get coming into the shop have never, some of them have never even held a wrench. So we go ahead and we work on...
20: It's the round end, by the way. You use the round end of the wrench.
19: So you know, it's we're hoping for 10 years. You know, that's our goal, but it is really funding dependent. You know, being a 501c3, we rely on public support, and that's how we, you know, go ahead and, you know, make this thing happen. But I recommend coming over and checking out our booth and, you know, checking out our new program, the Guardians of History. Basically, you can come over and actually sponsor any part of our B-25, and that forever becomes your part, and you are the guardian of that part.
20: Nice. Where exactly are you located?
19: We are over in Warbirds. Basically, if you know where the EA Warbirds merchandise building is, there's the big food tent. We are right there by Fighter Alley. You can't miss us. We actually have the vertical stabilizer from the B-25 with the bullet holes still in it, and as well as the fully restored glass nose.
17: I was going to say, do you have a website for this?
19: We do. It's warbirdsofglory.org. And we also have a Facebook page. You can look us up at Sandbar Mitchell. Or warbirdsofglory.org.
20: And I understand you're going to be signing autographs on limited edition prints. Like, you got to use that word, limited edition.
19: Yeah, we will be. I'll actually be over in the cruise flight booth here with Kerry. I'm very fortunate to be Todd, my business manager, and I will be on this cruise in January 7th to the 14th. It's going to be a lot of fun, aviation themed. A great place for networking and meeting people, and you can come on that cruise and you can hear our story. We'll be giving a presentation on the recovery of the B-25.
18: If anybody has any questions or wants to stop by the cruise flight booth to say hi to Patrick and see one of these beautiful lithographs and maybe even get it signed, stop by the cruise flight booth, which is in Hangar A. It's 1007. And if you can't make it, check out cruiseflight.com.
20: Very good. Well, I want to thank you for joining us, both Carrie and Patrick.
17: Yeah.
20: And another worthy effort to bring another aircraft back to where it belongs.
17: We wish you good luck with this. You've taken on quite an undertaking here.
20: And this is Digital Dave.
17: And I'm Fast Eddie.
20: And this is EAA Radio. This is Digital Dave.
17: And I'm Fast Eddie.
20: And this is EA Radio.
17: Yeah.
20: There was actually an extra A in there. I left it out.
17: Uh-oh.
20: You know, cost cutting.
17: Yeah, really. They've cut our budget again.
20: Anyway, we're joined by Miss Star Gin. I guess I pronounced that close.
0: Gin.
20: See?
17: Okay. I'm sorry. My bad.
20: Why?
17: Because I was the one who originally said gin, I thought.
20: Oh. It's a common assumption, I'm sure.
17: Probably.
20: But anyway, let's get on to matters of substance.
17: She's with NASA.
20: NASA.
17: Right. We get a lot of NASA people.
20: We love
17: here.
20: NASA.
17: We do. We've been enthusiasts of the space program since John Glenn went up. Fabulous.
20: I don't remember that one. But
17: I do.
20: Okay.
17: I remember that. I remember a Titan II launch that aborted right after they fired the engines. They missed a plug.
20: Anyway. That's not what she's here to talk about.
17: No, we're going to talk about aeronautics and flight research. Ooh.
0: That's right. The first A of NASA.
20: Don't we know everything about aeronautics? That's what the average guy is going to say. We've been doing it for a while. Haven't we found out everything?
0: We have been doing it for a while, but with the electric propulsion, you know, cressing the new design space of airplanes, It's like Wilbur Wright all over again. There's about 85 different configurations of vertical takeoff and landing airplanes now because of distributed electric propulsion, enabling new configurations. And so, it's really exciting. And I'm really happy that NASA got a new presence here, kind of reinvigorated their presence with X-planes coming down, getting more interest from the Senate and Congress, and hopefully getting a higher aeronautics budget, we're hoping. Mm-hmm. We can do even more X-planes.
20: So this is a whole different, I mean, when you think of X-planes, you think of high altitude, super fast, whiz.
17: Yeah.
20: Now we're going to be doing the other end of the spectrum.
0: Yeah, the other end, that's right. Urban air mobility is one of the terms being coined, and that is, you know, how do people get goods and services, get off the congested freeways and up in the air.
20: So somebody watched the movie Fifth Element and said, hey, I wonder if we can do that.
0: That's right. So, yeah, well, you guys have had several people talking from NASA, I guess, on X-57.
17: Mm-hmm. Yeah.
0: I call myself the mother of X-57. So
20: oh, boy.
0: It was myself and Mark Moore at NASA Langley who originally pitched the idea. And we got a lot of commercial interest, public interest, when we just did a wing on a truck on the Edwards Lake bed out at Edwards Air Force Base.
17: I saw the picture of that. It was the world's goofiest looking spoiler, but yeah.
0: That's right.
20: It made the truck go faster.
17: Right. It did.
0: It was a poor man's wind tunnel test.
20: Well, hey, you got to do what you got to do.
0: That's right.
17: Hey, you're not the first people that have done it that way. It's been quite a popular way for people to do flight testing without actually flying.
0: Yeah, especially when you're just looking at slow speed. You know, we were looking at 70 miles per hour or something like that. So
20: yeah, didn't need a big block. They had the four-cylinder pickup truck could do the job.
17: Yep, exactly.
0: Yeah, and so this has been really exciting that to be a part of this new market. I personally am a pilot. My first time out at EAA Oshkosh was in '97 when I got my pilot's license, and I live on an air park in California. So I have my hangar in the backyard. We have three airplanes. We have a experimental Thorpe T-18.
20: Yep.
0: We have a Cessna 180, and then a Ronca Super Chief 1947.
20: Nice.
0: So they all have a specific purpose. That's why we have to have three of them.
20: Right. The Thorpe is just go out and have a little fun cheap.
0: That's why I call that our sports car of the planes.
20: Yeah.
0: And then, you know, the 180 is our family hauler.
20: That's the station wagon, yeah.
0: And then when we want to go jeeping off-road, we take the Super Chief.
20: There you go.
0: So, but the fact that I get that opportunity to have that convenience of, you know, flying out of my own airport to where I need to go and saving, you know, 75% of the time it would take me on the road, and you know, it really doesn't cost that much for us to, well, we maintain our own airplanes and that sort of thing, so it brings down the operating cost. But for the whole public to be able to leverage that now with these new airplanes is going to be great.
20: Well, you know, there's a lot of videos on the net, and they're tossing around the idea of the automated air taxi. You get on your phone, you go boop, boop, boop, and the thing flies itself over, and you hop in and go wherever.
0: Yep.
20: That you're kind of making that possible.
0: Yeah, so we have two different projects. We have one that's just focusing on how are we going to certify these electric propulsion components, right? So that big thing with X57 for us has been, okay, how do you translate endurance testing for a piston engine to a motor propeller?
5: Right.
0: And so we look at the rules that exist, and there's maybe 60% of those we can use, and the 40% of it we have to kind of change. And then we say, well, this is going to convince our airworthiness process at NASA to at least for what we need to do. But we offer that over the FAA and say, you know, does this work for a means of compliance that you guys can consider for this new market? So we're trying to work very closely with the FAA to come up with how we're going to, you know, verify, validate these systems.
20: I would think that it would be really hard to. I mean, the only thing that's going to kill that electric motor in an endurance test is heat.
0: That's right.
20: It's simple as a box of rocks.
0: That's right. So that's one of the reasons the operating costs for these airplanes should come down, besides using electricity, which is cheaper, obviously. But having less mechanical moving parts, there mm-hmm. should be. I mean, you don't hear of a lot of people putting their electric car into the shop to get it fixed, right?
20: Right. Oh, so, blew a bearing in the motor.
0: Yeah, that's right.
20: No.
21: Not again.
20: Yeah. I mean, look at you. You work on trains. How often do those motors go? Not that often. Never mind.
21: You might be surprised.
0: So I think you guys interviewed Mark Skugie. He's also at NASA Armstrong. Mm-hmm. And his project's focusing on the autonomy piece of it. And the assured autonomy. So right now, let's say artificial intelligence kind of algorithms, you can't verify them through the software that they're always going to predict the same answer. So what Mark is working on is having all these safety monitors that basically are like the eyes and ears and all the senses that a human would have, that's monitoring when it should take over from whatever the optimal path is. So if there's somebody, you know, coming into your path, or there's ground collision avoidance, or the air collision avoidance, it takes over, and it's called like a safety wrapper. So you have this black box, you know, that's got really smart intellectual properties, but we put these safety nets over them that we can verify and validate, so we always know it's going to do the right thing all the time. And so eventually we'll take his autonomy project and our electric propulsion project and then put them, you know, together into one, because that is what, so for the business case to close, from hearing the commercial side of it, you got to get the pilot out of the cockpit. That's probably the largest cost of any operating airplane out there.
20: The largest controversy as well.
0: Right.
20: At this point.
0: That's right.
20: So are you guys also pushing motor technology and everything else along with it?
0: So at Armstrong, we're looking at the system solution, and mm-hmm. then as soon as we find what the gaps are, like the first thing we notice is motor controllers, just they still have a ways to go. So we offer, you know, these are the requirements that we're going to need for these to be robust enough.

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1: And each power bus has an alternating motor on it. So there's a total, there's two wingtip propulsors on X-57. That's your cruise motors. But each one of those has two motors on it. And each motor is on a different power bus, and each motor controller is on a different power bus. So it's highly improbable you're going to have two power buses go down.
2: Right.
1: So all you end up is then just a degraded mode of power. So plenty of power to get you to where you need to get to land.
2: Right. You still have a motor out there.
1: You still have it, yeah.
2: Just not as powerful.
3: Interesting theory. I never
2: These
3: knew
2: guys
3: that.
2: Think this stuff through.
3: They do. It's amazing the stuff that NASA has come up with over the years. Electric flight is right now a really, really cutting edge technology because a lot of people are putting it into a lot of things. I mean, it all started with the radio control model airplanes, and once the batteries and everything got up to speed, now you've got man carrying stuff. And I've been over at the innovations tent, and there's some stuff in there that looks very interesting. Is NASA working on similar technology, or?
1: NASA Glenn does have a battery chemistry branch where they take it down to the particle side,
2: right.
1: And looking at how we're going to make these batteries lighter, because that definitely is a limiting factor right now. Like X-57, for instance, a third of the weight of that airplane is batteries.
2: Wow.
1: There's only enough room to carry one pilot to fly the airplane, because the passenger seat's full of instrumentation. So there's, and what most people, kind of some false advertising is people will talk about the battery cells have an energy density of, say, 300 megawatts per kilogram. And you put that in a safety package, and you got to rate the batteries for, 15G crash. And so as soon as you wrap all the safety of the systems together, it really brings down that
2: right,
1: energy
2: because
1: density.
2: You've got all the parts of the system that aren't contributing to the energy but are contributing to the weight and cost.
1: Yes, right.
2: Right. Well, where can we find out more about this on the field here?
1: So, as a matter of fact, this afternoon at 2:30 on Forum Stage 2, I'll be talking in more depth about the engineering with all of our spiral development for our electric propulsion and our autonomy work.
2: Cool.
3: Sounds like it could be a good time.
2: A very good time. For the science-minded.
3: Yeah. Well, the other thing, too, is that anything that NASA develops, just like with the original space program stuff, it'll all filter down into the civilian world. So that means that any batteries you guys develop, I may have my RC plane in five years.
2: Stuff bunny.
1: That's why we're here, is to build the technology and then transfer it to industry to leverage.
2: Very good. I want to thank you for joining us. This has been Susan Bell. Is that
3: right?
1: No, Stargin.
2: Wow, I was close.
3: That was a crash landing. Thank
2: you. Yes, it was. Anyway, this is GAA Radio.
1: Thanks for having me.
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5: yeah, okay.
6: And anything else. And you can register to have your aircraft judged at that point, too,
5: okay,
6: with our
5: great
6: volunteers.
5: Awesome. Well, our last segment today, we're joined by Rob Unger. And Rob is representing the Breezy Company. Is that the actual name of the company, Rob?
7: Well, we just call it just Breezy Aircraft.
5: Just Breezy Aircraft.
7: Yeah.
5: Okay. Tell us a little bit about Breezy Aircraft.
7: Well, Breezy Aircraft was invented in 1964 by

0: three guys. One, my dad. Charlie Roloff, Bob Lepofsky, and, of course, Carl Unger, RLU1. 1964 was built and made its debut in 1965 at the Rockford Air Show. They didn't think anybody was going to like it at first, but it became an instant sensation and very popular, of course, going years forward. When we first got here to Oshkosh, I believe it's 1970. Dad's been given rides since 1970 and beyond until 1990 he passed, or he donated his original Breezy to the museum and continued giving rides with another Breezy that was given to him to do so. And he went on giving rides, and we figure somewhere in the neighborhood of 14,000 rides all by himself over a period of 50 years.
1: Wow. Well, I know it's a very recognizable airplane. And why is it recognizable?
0: Well, there's a lot of reasons it's recognizable. It has no skin on it. It's wide open. It's breezy. And, the name kind of spells it out. And the rain shower is kind of hurt, by the way. But it's a joy to fly. It's like flying a Cub with nothing around you. I mean, nothing around you. You're just, the airplane was actually designed, when you sat down and talked to these guys, to sit in the pilot seat, and the airplane disappeared from underneath you because you can't see it through your legs. All you see is your airspeed indicator up front. Of course, a stick or a yoke. The original has a single control yoke, and some versions were made with dual control with sticks, so you can give somebody dual control in the airplane. But the idea was to have the open air flying and not see the airplane till you look back and saw the wing or something like that, or heard a scream from the back. I'm not sure which one came first.
1: Well, I know rides in the airplane have been very popular over the years here at AirVenture. And how many Breezys are flying today?
0: You know, that's one of the most popular questions I've been getting throughout this air show is we figure in the neighborhood of 300 and 400, closer to 400, worldwide. We've been selling plans since 1966. So they backwards engineered the airplane after it was done and came out with the plans. Ironically enough, there was a mistake in the plans. So the first, I think, 20 sets that went out had a 10-inch air. You'll see some of the Breezys with a lower boom, a lower tail. It's exactly 10 inches.
1: Wow.
0: Most of them put it back to where it belongs. Some haven't. For whatever reasons they have.
1: So are they still to this day plans built only? So
0: plans built only, and I'm
1: so
0: pretty
1: welding.
0: Much...
1: You were talking about welding, Charlie.
2: Oh, yeah, you get to do a lot of welding on the Breezy.
0: A lot of welding, but Charlie's a good welder, so he would have no problem. But the only place to get the plans are from me. And if you're interested, I'd be happy to talk to you about it. I'm, of course, over in the home build hangars as well.
2: Because this is the 60th anniversary of the Breezy design showing up back in the day at Rockford. Now we're in Oshkosh, but it was an instant success. And of course his dad, you know, I mean, he had the red vest that he would wear.
0: Yep.
2: And the black tie and the white.
0: Yeah, he was quite the gentleman shirt. With the yep. cap and goggles. And yep. You know, the vision of this airplane in his mind when he was young boy growing up, he was always fascinated with the Curtis Busher and the hat turned around, the bicycle hat turned around and the goggles and stuff like that. And so he kind of, that's his version of it, and it caught a lot of attention.
1: I'm just thinking about the first time I saw the thing fly. I was like, you know, it's quite a sight. You know, it literally looks like an airplane that the fabric fell off of. You know,
2: pretty much. And then, Rob, what do most people do for wings?
0: The most popular wings are the PA-12 wing, Cub wings. It just works well with the aircraft. If you build it from the plans, put your Cub wings on it. And 90 horsepower, the original is a Continental 90 horsepower, works fine. Anything lower than that, you're going to be restricting your weight, you know, and because the tubes are quite draggy. It's not a gliding airplane. It's not going to glide a long distance. But PA-12 wings work perfectly. I've seen Cessna wings, Champ wings, all kinds of different setups. Of course, the numbers are going to change with that when you do that.
1: Yeah, sure. So you have a website, I assume.
0: I use my email address, and you make a request for plans at rubreezy@msn.com, and I will be happy and promptly respond to you and get you all set up to what you need to do.
1: Okay, once again, your airplane is on display. Is it going to fly?
0: It is going to fly today in the Home Builders Review here coming up in about an hour or less, and there's actually two Breezys that's going to fly in it. So we wanted to have the replica. Mine is the replica to my dad's, which, of course, is in a museum. And then the second gentleman, John Limbaugh, out of Morris, Illinois, came across this Breezy that happened to be the number two Breezy built from the plant. So it has great significance. He restored it. It's here today. He's going to fly. He'll be right behind the replica to give you a little difference of the versions.
1: Okay. And, of course, speed's probably not an issue because, like you said, there's a lot of drag. So with a lot of drag, you know, the power plant differences don't really make a lot of difference probably.
0: Well, you know, there's actually
1: speed-wise.
0: There's one Breezy that's on floats. It's actually an amphib. It was up here for the 50th anniversary in 2014. It came out of Branson, Missouri. What a joy that was to fly. It's really cool. But it's got like 160 horsepower engine for obvious reasons, a lot of drag. So I've seen 65 horsepower on a Breezy, to me, is underpowered.
1: Mm-hmm.
0: 85 and up, I think, would be sufficient.
1: Yeah. What a blast that would be on floats.
0: I'm sorry, what's that?
1: It would be a blast on floats.
0: You think you're going to get wet in a Breezy because there's nothing around you, but it sits up so high and the water planes off beautifully. It was very enjoyable. He had ship wheels like from a pirate ship for his yoke, and believe it or not, he had a Budweiser tapper for the throttle. And it was a dual-control airplane.
1: I can believe it. It's the
0: really
1: homebuilt
0: nice.
1: Community after all.
2: That's right.
1: Yeah. So, you know, it's good of you to keep your father's tradition alive.
0: I appreciate that.
1: You know, it's something that, well, aviation isn't the only arena where people do that, but it seems like aviation is one of those communities where we do try and carry on our family's traditions. And
0: very true. We've run the airplane the whole time, so I was on it at an early age, and it's been always part of our life. And my dad's contribution to the EAA and aviation was giving rides. Of course, you can't charge for rides. He wouldn't dream of charging for rides if he could. A smile and a thank you. But he had this knack for pulling the kid out of the crowd and just giving him the biggest thrill and an impression. Many of those kids went on to be airline pilots, Air Force, you know, corporate pilots. Matter of fact, at the 1965 Rockford Air Show, he pulled a kid out of the crowd, and the kid said, "I don't have any money." He says, "You don't need any money. You can get right on the airplane. I'm going to take you for a ride." He just had that look in his eyes. My dad took him for a ride. This kid went on, or this kid grew up, got his pilot's license, and went on to be the guy that gave the 1 millionth Young Eagle a ride.
1: Wow, that is a cool story. Yeah, that's great. That's a great story. Well, and Charlie, he just opened the door to Young Eagles, and I'm going to be over at the Blue Barn tomorrow. Our show is at the Blue Barn, but the Young Eagles program has been very successful, and you know, a lot of this kind of story is why.
2: Absolutely. Yeah. Young Eagles, you know, I mean, we really, you know, we've really bounced back. You know, we had our best year last year. It was kind of combined with our 30th anniversary, and we got back to numbers that we haven't seen since 2015, 2014. And we really do focus nowadays on the experience for the youth, you know. I think, you know, when we were pushing towards getting that 1 millionth Young Eagle, it was a lot about the numbers. But now we really emphasize, you know, taking your time with the kids. And ideally, a one-on-one flight's the best, although you can still do multiple Young Eagles at the same time. But it's really made a difference in the lives of many of the kids you see around here. And, of course, we have free admission now if you're 18 or under to AirVenture. Thanks to Boeing. And that was done to try to, again, continue to foster the kind of the what next step. And I'm sure you'll talk about this tomorrow, but we have our Ray Scholars program where a lot of chapters, I know, Rob, your chapter has had a couple of successful Ray Scholars, and that's where the chapter, EA provides the funding, we select the chapters turn around and find the correct youth to pick, and they get a full $11,000 scholarship to get their private pilot's license. And we've had over 500 so far do that.
1: Wow, that's impressive. Yeah, that's great. And, you know, many, many of those kids have gone on to have very good careers. And what comes around goes around. A lot of early Young Eagle kids our young Eagle pilots now. Many,
2: absolutely.
1: Many,
2: we have Ray Scholars that are now flying young Eagles. Yeah. So it's pretty pretty amazing.
0: It's very amazing. It's such a great program.
1: Yeah, it really is. Well, Rob, thanks for bringing your Breezy. And we'll look forward to seeing it fly here in about a half an hour.
0: Okay.
1: And both of them.
0: Yep.
1: is
0: two it's going to be
1: going.
0: A sight to see.
1: That's right. Charlie, thanks again for your hospitality down here on your porch.
2: You're welcome anytime,
1: like
2: Jeff.
1: To come down here. Real quick, we're going to break here in a second, but it was an anniversary for the Build program. And are we going to do it again?
2: I think you're referring to the one-week wonder. Yeah, today or this year is the 10th anniversary of that first one-week wonder build. We've done two other ones. So we did a Zenith, we did an RV-12, and we did a Sonics in 2022. So our plan, in fact, I was kind of talking to some people today about that, we'd do it again in 2026. We take about every 4 years because it is such an undertaking.
1: All right. Well, we'll look forward to that.
2: Yeah. And just so you know, if you want to see Rob's Breezy once it's done flying, it is in the Humbler's Hangar. And, of course, the prototype is up in our museum with a replica of his dad flying it in his vest and his hat and the goggles and everything.
1: Awesome. All right. Well, gentlemen, thank you. Charlie, thank you very much.
0: Thank you.
1: Jaymont G., we're on the fly tomorrow at 1 o'clock at the Blue Barn, and we'll talk more Young Eagle stuff and much more EA fun. We're on the fly. Jaymont G., you're listening to EA Radio.
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6: This is Digital Dave.
7: I'm Fast Eddie.
6: And boy, do they know us well.
7: I was going to say, I do not resemble any of that.
6: Yeah. No disclaimer needed.
7: I'm completely undefined.
6: There you go. And joining us, we have Cindy Martin, who volunteers at South Maintenance. So you are like the utility people. You get all the weird calls.
8: We do a lot of the build-up, more so than answering maintenance calls.
6: Okay.
8: Yeah.
6: I need you to come out and cut the grass in my camping spot.
8: I do that for a fee.
6: Okay.
8: A small fee.
7: Do you take checks?
8: No. Cash.
6: So how many people are in the South Maintenance organization?
8: South Maintenance group that we volunteer with have about 85 people.
6: That's amazing.
7: That's a lot of lawnmowers.
6: There's, yeah, and
8: we do a few other things.
6: Yeah,
8: few other things.
6: A lot of painting and putting up the fences and all that stuff.
8: We do. We do the fencing. We do all the tables, the umbrellas. We even built 53 tables this year. We start in June and do what we need to do up front.
6: Wow, that's crazy.
8: Yeah.
6: You build tables. You mean from scratch?
8: Picnic tables. Yes, they have a great setup
6: tables.
8: There.
6: Oh, so they
8: tables.
6: Got a little machine that they can just turn the crank and spit out more.
8: Yeah, that's what we do. We turn a lot of cranks up there.
6: Yeah. You have a vending machine.
7: Yeah.
8: Yeah.
7: Oh, look, new picnic tables. Let's get them while they're fresh.
6: Yeah, definitely.
8: And we also patrol them and make sure they go where they're supposed to.
6: Oh, wait a minute. They're not free to roam. These aren't free range picnic
8: it's
6: tables.
8: It's amazing. They're not.
6: But yet they do.
8: How did you know that? Do you have one?
6: I'm thinking about getting one.
8: I'm
6: but,
8: thinking you won't.
6: No, you're right.
7: They're all serialized. And
6: yes,
7: they have
6: trackers.
7: They've got an Apple AirTag on it.
8: They're AI tables, so we always know where they are.
6: Oh, yes, yes. And if they don't like you, they throw you on the ground.
7: That's
8: right.
7: You wind up with splinters in places you don't need them.
8: Yes.
6: Again, EAA is at the forefront of technology.
7: Yep. We've mastered picnic tables.
6: That's wild. I don't expect you're the one building picnic tables. So what do you do down there?
8: I'm the chairman of the group.
6: Chairman
8: of the group.
6: Wow.
7: Which means you get to tell people where to go.
8: Sometimes. But I do. I do the work, too.
6: So, okay. And then, so do you get a wish list every year of stuff they want you to do?
8: Every morning after we get here in June, we get a list from Mr. Taylor, and he lets us know what he needs, and we try to fulfill his needs.
6: Well, as long as he gives you the materials and the money to go get them.
8: Absolutely. He takes good care of us.
6: I hope so.
8: Absolutely.
6: You guys don't run all the big tractors, do you? The motorhome removers?
8: No, we don't do that.
6: Okay. Darn, you miss out on the fun stuff.
7: That's the West Ramp crew.
8: No, yeah, maybe.
6: Well, not out in the campground.
8: That's his staff, I think. You can't trust us with a big tractor. We have small ones that we use. Yeah.
6: Okay, you get all hand-me-downs.
8: Yeah, yeah. He gets his good stuff.
6: So you're strictly, though, grounds maintenance. You're not. You don't maintain all the little VWs.
8: We do not.
6: Okay, that's a different
8: shop. We come in and, number one, sometimes we build the tables. We put all the tables out at the vendors. We take care of all the umbrellas. We have to fasten them in the ground so they don't become lawn darts when it gets windy.
6: Yeah.
8: We do the fencing. We do a lot of painting. We do all kinds
6: of
8: things.
6: That's some pretty exciting stuff.
8: It really is. And, you know, we have a lot of fun doing it.
6: Okay. What's the age ranges of your volunteers?
8: We have volunteers. We usually don't put them on the list until they're 10, but we do start at 10, and I think our oldest member is 92.
6: Wow.
7: Holy mackerel.
6: That's all of them.
7: That's a lot of experience there.
8: It is.
6: So the 10-year-old, basically his job is to keep track of the 92-year-old.
8: Actually, it's a young lady, and she's out doing power washing with, we have a group called the Brat Pack. It's our children that work with us. They drive a big blue van. And they go out and do forums, power cleaning, doing the tables. They are amazing young people because they've been here almost all their lives.
6: Yes. They got voluntold.
8: You know, we have several three-generation families in our group that all come here and work together.
6: Nice.
7: That's amazing. You know, and that's just another way of getting young people involved. But everybody who comes here for the week of Air Venture has no clue the setup and teardown that goes before and after this week. It's got to be an amazing effort.
8: It is amazing. And you come here in June and you look at all these empty spaces and the beautiful trees and a runway that you can see from anywhere. And then as the days go by, everything disappears except that camper right next to you.
6: It's fine.
8: You make new friends.
6: Well, we both have put little flagpoles with lights on our campers because as they come and go, your view changes day to day. It's like, where am I? Where's my camper?
8: Yes, we've met some people this year, first-timers, and they're like, now, which way is the runway?
6: Yeah. Really? Well, it's big enough that you might not know.
8: They did not know, so.
6: Every year they're expanding the campgrounds, or trying, anyway.
8: They are.
6: Which means more picnic tables. How many do you figure you build this year?
8: We only built 53, but mostly they're for the food vendors so that we can have enough space for everybody to get something to eat and drink.
6: Like Chick-fil-A and all those guys.
8: Yeah,
6: nice.
8: All of them.
6: Nice.
8: We do service all the water buffaloes. We get them all sanitized and put out. And the new campground is going to be an amazing challenge.
6: Yes.
8: An opportunity to make more people happy.
6: And get lost because I hardly can find it.
8: Keep working on it.
6: Yeah.
8: It'll change before you go next year, I'm sure.
6: Yep. They'll move it.
7: It seems every year we come here, there's something new that pops up. Next to our area, I noticed that we have hookups near where we are. And I'm thinking to myself, hookups.
6: Yeah, well, you don't get those comped as a volunteer, though.
7: Well, I understand that, but I'd be willing to pay for a hookup at this point.
6: Yeah. Okay, there you go.
8: All right, I'll mark that down.
7: Yep. Please do.
6: Yep.
7: And send me the bill. I will gladly pay it.
6: Nice.
8: It is amazing to have all the opportunities that we have.
6: Years back, before they started doing hookups, there was this one old gentleman sitting there at his camper, and he took a piece of 4x4 and he stuck it on the ground with a faucet on one side and a plug, and he ran a wire and a hose back to his camper just to watch the people's reactions.
7: I remember that guy. That was hysterical.
6: Yep.
8: That's funny.
7: And now it's true.
6: Yeah, now he doesn't have to do it for fake.
8: That's right.
7: I wonder if they comped him a space forever, because it was his idea.
6: Yeah, it was his idea.
8: There you go.
6: Yep. You've been volunteering, what, 3 years?
8: About 30.
6: Nice.
8: This is my 31st year volunteering. I've been here longer, but...
6: Okay, so it took you a few years to make up your mind.
8: Well, I used to love the forums. There were certain forums I wanted to go so I could learn more and be a better pilot. And very educational for me. I am a flight instructor, and there was a point in time when I thought about giving it up, and I went to a certain forum and it changed my life. I decided that this is really what I need to do for a long time. Still do it.
6: Good. Where? I need to finish my private.
8: We'll talk later. I don't want to give out my information.
6: Oh, listen to this.
7: Yeah, you're afraid you'll get swamped with students like
8: Absolutely.
7: Us.
6: I was going to say, this isn't a bar. You know, you don't have to worry.
8: No, I don't do it very actively anymore. I teach a lot of young people to get them started when they're not really quite old enough to get in the airplane, but...
6: Okay, so you get them all the background.
8: Yeah, get them some simulator time, that kind of thing.
6: Microsoft Flight Simulator.
8: It's a great thing, actually. It's a very good learning tool.
6: Yeah. But for me, video game, I'm not going to sit there and go through the entire checklist and flip this switch.
8: Make
6: them fly. I want to fly.
8: Make them do all that stuff.
6: Yeah, I know you do. You have to if you want to really make it real.
8: And then you get, you know, kids... 13 years old, they can fly an F-15.
6: Nice.
8: They just can't fly it right, but they can fly it.
6: In other words, you may not be able to use it after they're done.
8: Yeah.
7: Well, you know, one other important thing about flight simulation nowadays is VR goggles.
8: Yes.
7: My nephew has a setup, and I was out flying an F-86, and he says, Uncle Eddie, you're going to be fine right up to the point where you decide you're going to land, and then you're going to get airsick. And that's exactly what happened.
8: That's
6: no
8: right.
6: Kidding.
7: Yeah.
8: Yep.
6: Now, the one thing I always wonder, you've done a lot of simulator training.
8: Yes.
6: The full motion simulators only have 1G available.
8: Yes.
6: So you cannot simulate a 2G turn.
8: You cannot.
6: Okay.
8: But you can trick your brain.
6: Okay.
8: So you can be in a full motion simulator that's not moving, and you will swear it is.
6: Interesting.
8: The visual does it. A lot of it.
6: Okay.
8: Mm-hmm.
6: Yeah, you mess with our heads, don't
8: That's
6: you?
8: That's right. We try.
6: But I understand simulators are incredibly unreliable because nothing ever works in a simulation. Something always breaks on the airplane.
8: That is absolutely true.
6: Yeah, they should try fix that.
8: And if your instructor has fat fingers, sometimes multiple things break at the same time.
6: Oh, nice, nice.
7: Yeah. Nothing like buzzing along and have everything fall off the airplane.
8: It happens. Accidentally fail both engines on somebody. You find out that they're a great glider pilot. Yeah, that bad.
6: Okay.
8: Yeah.
7: And the beauty of that is you hit the reset button, you can do it again.
8: You can, do it right.
6: Years ago, my son and I were in the Redbird tent, and the guy asked me if I had any experience. I said, I've only got about 60 hours. I haven't flown in 20 years. Be nice. So I was putting into 172, and they're over there whispering. And the next thing I know, it's pouring rain. Huh. And then the propeller stops, and I'm like, what?
8: Better to have it there than out there in
6: the air.
8: I agree.
7: I think there was a conspiracy going on.
6: Yeah,
8: it's possible.
6: Yeah.
8: Hey, let's Some of do your this. Friends hooked you up.
6: Yeah, they hooked you up. All right.
8: Exactly.
6: Can you spin a simulator?
8: You can, but you should not if it's on motion.
7: Yeah.
6: Computer might not like that.
8: The simulator might not like it.
6: Yeah.
8: Yeah, I've seen one come out of the connections.
7: Oops.
8: So,
7: Don't do that. That's rude.
8: Don't do that.
6: That wasn't in the simulation.
7: Yeah, but here's the maintenance crew ready to go
6: and
7: fix it.
6: Right. Call South
8: ready
6: maintenance.
8: To go. And Redbird, if you have Redbird, they're great support people, too.
6: I would like to... I can only imagine the flight instructors... face when the guy pulled the thing out of the mounts.
8: I'm not sure there was an instructor on board at that moment, or it might not have happened, but that's another story.
6: That's another story.
7: The thing is, with the flight simulator X10, whatever they call it, you can get into so much trouble.
6: Yeah.
7: Fortunately, we don't have the time to describe
6: that. That's right. I want to thank you for all that you guys do at South Maintenance. You're part of the unviewed, unsung heroes here.
8: Well, thanks for letting us come and have fun, because we do have a lot of fun volunteering.
6: Sure do. This is Digital Dave.
7: And I'm Fast Eddie, and this is EAA Radio.
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14: And I'm Fast Eddie here.
6: And we have Fred Redker.
14: And Alicia King.
6: Of the Fish and Wildlife Service.
14: Well, I bet you people are busy these days with activities down the Gulf.
6: I'd like to get some wildlife.
14: I don't have one. We're not talking the same thing here.
6: Oh, darned.
14: I hate when that happens.
6: Curses foiled again.
11: It's been a great show, guys.
14: Oh, thank you. With all the problems that we're having down in the Gulf of Mexico right now, I imagine this has impacted fish and wildlife in a major way down there, probably more so than the news media is telling us. How's all that going down there?
15: Well, certainly any time you have a situation such as this oil spill, it's hard to cope with. It's hard for wildlife to cope with. U.S. Fish and Wildlife Service has approximately 524 people down there right about now. We've had as many as a little over 700 people. And so one of the things, of course, is we're down there assessing the wildlife and looking at what's happening with our bird populations and the other wildlife. There's lots of partners that are helping us. So we don't do this alone. We have a lot of nonprofit organizations and people down there volunteering to help do what we need to do.
6: They've showed us oil-coated birds. I guess you guys are more tracking the populations as they move in and out of the area. Is that what your mission is? Or also to find populations that are in trouble?
15: Well, certainly U.S. Fish and Wildlife Service, our migratory bird program mission is conserving America's birds. And so we do a lot of wildlife monitoring and habitat assessment to really give us indication of how well our birds are doing. And so for our pilot programs, that's one of the aspects that Fred's intimately involved with.
11: And when you mention tracking, that's the operative word. What we're doing this very week is we have one aircraft down there now, and they're doing telemetry work. They're tracking wildlife. There's been some radios placed on birds in the oiled areas, and they're tracking those wildlife with the airplane to see the fate of those birds. So well, specifically we're there and the airplanes are playing a large role.
6: How many hours a day are you guys flying missions down there?
11: Well, that mission is about 4 hours a day. But there's a variety of missions coming up. There's going to be some turtle transportation, sea turtle movements. You saw our amphib the other day.
6: The Kodiak.
11: The Kodiak is probably going to be put into that service soon.
6: When you say turtle transfer, you're going to pick up turtles and taxi
11: there
6: them?
11: There are folks that are rescuing turtles, and there's turtle eggs being moved away from the oil. But there's as I understand it, the mission will be to transport sea turtles to rehab centers. If we have oil turtles, and there certainly have been some, they'll be transported down to Florida and then released later, after rehabilitation.
14: This has got to be a mess of epic proportions for wildlife, but I can't imagine what it's going to take to finally figure out just what the economic well, not just the economic, but the ecologic damage has been down there. Do you have any idea, you know, how long it will take this area to come back to pre-spill levels?
11: We don't. Yeah, I live down there, Eddie. We're from Lafayette, Louisiana. And we're, you know, when I get home and talk to folks, no one really knows the answer. You know, it's unprecedented, and there's a lot of oil in that's submerged in the Gulf, and there's just a lot of unanswered questions.
15: Certainly one of the things that we're trying to do is be proactive, and so you may have heard about some of the programs that are being initiated to create areas as alternatives for birds. So flooding fields, putting areas into commission that will be enable not only the economic development, you know, for some of those local landowners, but a place for resting migratory birds and that sort of thing. So we don't know what the long-term impacts are going to be, and that's one of the things that our pilots will be able to help assess as they do monitoring and you know, looking at the movement of some of these birds.
14: How many aircraft and how many pilots do you have down there right now keeping an eye on this?
11: We have one on in route right now. There's in our division, there's just the two. But there are as many as 60 aircraft a day flying natural resource things. Some of those are contractors, our aircraft, and a variety. I'm thinking the two fixed wings. Fish and Wildlife Service that I know of has at least four helicopters in the air every day out of New Orleans alone. Looking for oiled birds and directing boom placement around nesting islands just on the bird project. Alicia may know of more, but just what I've been involved in, four helicopters and two airplanes.
14: So you're up there with the aircraft, and you're basically looking for potential hot spots there, areas that you know are going to be affected, and you want to get people and equipment in there to try to contain it as quickly as possible.
11: And that is happening. That very thing happens on a daily basis. For folks here at EAA that know airplanes the airplane is a real tool in this. You know, tides change every, you know, as things happen daily and that oil floats around. They're out there early every morning with strategies, and it's mind-boggling the level of communication, and it's a paramilitary operation, but it's working very well.
15: Of course, our primary job as the Migratory Bird Program is to monitor the birds,
6: right?
15: And so
6: right.
15: That's primarily what we focus on.
6: Have you seen the migrations or the migratory birds? Like, they're approaching an area that's oiled. Have you seen them go, whoa, this is not for me, and veer off, go somewhere else? Are they that smart?
15: Well, certainly not always, and that's the unfortunate thing. You know, it's hard for birds to see that's oil, and it's just like flying into a window that, you know, they don't recognize necessarily that's a window. It's danger. I'm not supposed to be there. So that's one of the reasons for the proactive working with local folks and trying to create areas that will be of interest to the birds so that they're hopefully interested in that before they reach that point of having to, you know, have no other place to land but an oiled ocean.
6: How exactly does one make a field interesting to the birds?
15: Well, certainly working on flooding and creating a habitat that's interested them.
6: Okay.
15: You know, so as birds are looking at prime areas, they need to have several things. They need a place to rest. They need a place to refuel, as in food and or water. So if you make those things inviting to them, we're hopeful that that's what will interest them.
6: Okay, you don't have like a flashing sign that says worms with an
14: arrow?
6: Yeah.
15: No neon signs. Unfortunately,
14: I was going to say it's got to be very labor intensive to try to create an alternate airport for these migratory birds. What kind of efforts do you have underway to do this?
15: Well, you know, it's a big effort that takes a lot of, as I mentioned earlier, partners. So in the U.S. Fish and Wildlife Service and the Department of Interior in general, you know, we've got people strategizing and working on these solutions, you know, on a daily basis.
6: I think the real problem is that they're just not checking the TFRs. If they didn't check the TFRs, they'd seen those areas were closed.
14: And what happens to the birds and their luggage? I mean, do they ever get separated? One thing that I am curious about, though, when you're doing your proactive intervention and everything, if you see an area that whoa, we've got a big wad of oil. It's heading for this island. I'm imagining you have several different agencies that you can call to say, hey, we need to get this done. We need to get this done now. Do all you have to do is just get on the horn and give them the GPS coordinates and a situation, and we'll go out and handle this.
11: It's a unified command of a number of agencies, but in each aircraft, yeah, we're working one freak and one contact, and I'm not quite sure how that coordinator, you know, who he calls, but in I've got one contact.
16: Right,
11: and it is a real hierarchy, as we hinted before. It's they ramp this up really fast. It's an incident in the terminology of, you know, government, and it's something that, as a wildlife biologist, I haven't been in the incident command structure often, but they know how to do it, and they know how to get it done.
16: Well, unfortunately, you're learning an awful lot about bird biology and reaction to this kind of bad things that you probably hadn't planned on learning.
14: Yeah, really. Well, the good news is that hopefully they have the well capped, and hopefully it's going to stay this way. I have not looked at any news at all this week, but we know that just because it's capped, it doesn't mean it. Okay, it's fine. Everybody go home now. And so your efforts are going to be continuing down here for the foreseeable future. Do you have any idea at all how long you're going to be?
11: The outlier is a hurricane. You know, we all hope that we dodged a bullet, and no, you know, we had the one tropical storm a week or so ago. But that's the big unknown. But I think rather other than that, hopefully with the well capped, and if the relief well even further finalizes this, that perhaps the worst is over.
15: In the meanwhile, we have bird surveys to do in other locations in the country, and we have a lot of pilots dedicated to continuing to make sure that we monitor the population in general. So our breeding populations, the surveys that we just completed this last May, and then we're getting ready to do some fall surveys and then some winter surveys.
16: Yeah, and that's kind of time critical, since the birds migrate whenever they want to, not when you want them to.
14: Mm-hmm. Right. We just don't book them on a charter airline and say it's time to go to Florida or wherever. Yeah.
11: We're expanding some surveys, and we will be there with the aircraft this fall. And, you know, if hopefully we'll be able to count a lot of birds, like Alicia alluded to, in some of the alternate habitats. But airplanes will play a role in knowing where the birds are.
14: Well, you've got a lot of work ahead of you. We wish you all the best, and be careful out there. In the studio with us from the U.S. Fish and Wildlife Service, we have Fred Retker and Alicia King. I'm Fast Eddie.
16: And I'm Digital Dave, and this is EAA Radio.
17: Here's an interview from 2023.
18: Here we go. I want to talk a minute about hardware.
17: Okay.
18: Wait, no, we've been talking about hardware now for about 15 minutes, so that's not really true. That was a really interesting last guest, but I got to be honest with you. I'm looking at the board over there, and I'm looking at the guest who just came into the room.
17: Yeah.
18: And Ryan Braun, who's the COO and managing director of UAvionics, is someone who knows more about the ADS-B going on behind his head than any of us in the room. So, Ryan, thank you very much for taking the time to come over here, because I've got to believe you are busy as a one-armed paper hanger here.
19: Well, thanks for having me on again. Always love coming on, talking about new things we're doing and ADS-B and far beyond that.
17: So the products that you guys provide, they started to get really interesting and popular just shortly before the mandate was put in place. So now we're, what, a couple of years or more past?
18: We're pushing towards 4 years, but believe it or not, they got interesting way back in 2016, 17. How long ago did I first meet you at Sun and Fun?
19: Yeah, it's probably 7 years at least. Yeah, maybe even a little bit before that. But yeah, we, as Amy knows the story for sure, and many folks do out there, but we started more in the UAS industry, working with drones, and have brought that technology back into the general aviation space, which is what we're really passionate about. We're passionate about flying and these small airplanes we have, and about the safety of those airplanes and how we can bring all of those new things that we see everywhere but aviation back into the cockpit.
17: So give a highlight of the highlight reel of the product you're best known for.
19: Well, the product we're best known for would be the Sky Beacon and Tail Beacon. And that was what we would say probably the first affordable, really easy to install ADS-B system that was certified. So we've had a great relationship with Experimental Aircraft. A lot of successes there. They really kickstart so much that we've done. But everybody wants those products for certified aircraft. And in 2018, we certified our first ADS-B systems, just a few years before the mandate was due in the United States. And those were radically successful. If you walk around the field here, probably about half the airplanes are equipped with those Sky Beacon and Tail Beacon systems, which are essentially an ADS-B system in a light bulb.
18: Yeah, the eloquence and the simplicity of this micro technology, and that's the key word. The first time I saw your technology, you were showing me that, you know, the chip was smaller than my fingernail, and I went, oh, this is going to work, and how light. So we were early adopters with ADS-B, but our ADS-B box, because of that, had to be switched out before the mandate because they had different rules. And so they were going to shut us out of the system. And the UAvionics box for the experimental aircraft was the one that we ended up putting in. And ours was hardwired because that was the best solution at the time.
19: Right.
18: It's worked beautifully for, oh my gosh, at least 5, 6.5 years. I mean, we have a very low serial number.
19: Yeah.
18: If you've got serial numbers on those things.
19: Well, we love seeing those out there. You know, we're relatively new to the space compared to some companies, but we're starting to establish that history. And, you know, a lot of people come up, and it's been a very, very busy show for certain who have bought some of those early products and are always looking for the next great thing.
18: Well, yeah, because things don't last forever. There's no question about that. And also with technology, sometimes you really do want to upgrade. You have a compelling course for that. One of the things I like is I didn't have to put another driver to look at a new set of buttons to push inside my cockpit.
19: Yeah.
18: So when I use my transponder, I'm using my ADS-B.
19: Yeah.
18: So that's, again, simplicity, elegance. And your newest stuff, talk to us a little bit about what you've been doing recently that kind of marries with that.
19: Yeah, we've got, you know, when the ADS-B mandate completed, if you will, we knew there was going to be a tail on that, but we wanted to let the market know that we were in this space to stay. We weren't here just to satisfy that one demand and then leave. And so we've invested in a lot of new technologies, both in the U.S. and internationally. So we have new ADS-B systems that are designed to work with what they call space-based ADS-B. And those are very much for Canada and international markets. They are really amazing technology, again, packed in a light bulb. We also moved into displays, primary flight displays, both for the experimental market and the certified market. So we make attitude indicators, directional gyros, which, of course, are all electronic and are capable of really being interfaced, easily installed, and then interfaced with a lot of systems, including your EFBs. And what we do there is a little bit different than what some of the other manufacturers do, because we're a little more open. We have great relationships with a lot of manufacturers. And so we're building a really connected cockpit ecosystem through all of these things that we've developed.
17: If you're just joining us, we're talking with Ryan Braun, who's the Chief Operating Officer and a Managing Director at UAvionics. You mentioned earlier that the company's start was sort of aimed at unmanned aerial systems.
19: Mm-hmm.
17: How does that factor into what you're doing now?
19: Everything we do. It helps us invest in general aviation, for starters, because there's a much broader market that we're able to develop products across. So we'll typically have a form factor of something that goes in a GA airplane, but also something that we've miniaturized to go in a drone and build multiple products. So it's really been a benefit to the GA community that we're able to do that. And it's drawn investment, and it's drawn a lot of new applications and safety benefit for that. We're doing a ton of things that people don't see here, and we don't really even talk about here, but what's called beyond visual line of sight flights.
18: So, do talk about that.
19: So we have our own aircraft and operations that we perform, unmanned aircraft and manned as well. And we operate at a number of ranges across the United States, and we build the avionics that go in these, and we obtain what are called the waivers or exemptions for these long-distance flights. So it might be a pipeline inspection, might be an agricultural operation. So we design the communications radios that are able to allow a pilot to sit on the ground and remotely pilot for hundreds of miles. These are certified systems. Hundreds of miles.
17: Yes. So that means there are relays that have to be put in place.
19: Well, we have very high power radios. We also have a whole network communication system. It's called the Command and Control Communication Service Provider. So it's all cloud-based, and a pilot can sit in a van, hand off to another pilot. We manufacture GPS systems, transponders, autopilots, all of these things that go in these aircraft. And all of this has a trickle-down effect into what we do in GA. Because if we design an air data computer, we're going to put it both places. GPSs, the GPS that's in SkyBeacon and TailBeacon, we originally said we're going to design this to fit on a drone as well.
17: Yeah. My goodness.
18: That is so exciting after the week that we've had here at AirVenture, where we all got to see the Whisk fly
19: awesome.
18: The other day.
19: Yeah.
18: And again, same deal. That was somebody pushing a button in California, and it was autonomous.
19: And we're very involved with all of the AAM, UAM type companies because they need these certified technologies, things with integrity, to be able to perform autonomous flights and remotely piloted flights.
17: We're all still getting used to those acronyms. You want to spell them out?
19: Sure. Yeah. That's urban air mobility. It's kind of the Uber of the skies.
17: Yeah.
19: Advanced air mobility. It really can be brought into almost any electric aviation. But it's how people think that we may fly in the future. Maybe might be remotely, might be through autonomy, but it's all about being able to get more things sharing the sky more efficiently, and hopefully, maybe that's delivering packages, maybe it's delivering you, maybe it's simply replacing an existing helicopter who's doing very dangerous operations on high power lines.
17: What you're talking about allows the unmanned vehicle to actually functionally do see and avoid.
19: Yeah, and that is our core technology, see and avoid, detect and avoid. That's what ADS-B is at its heart.
17: Yeah.
19: And we use that amongst other technology, radar, electrical or optical systems, and we piece that together, and that has been the foundation of a lot of what we work with the FAA. In fact, we just signed a SpaceX agreement, and a PR press release came out about an hour ago with NASA. So NASA is using our systems for this advanced air mobility research, essentially with vertiports and that. So we're very involved in that side of the world, and it's a kickback, we think, into GA. We love that. And we got one really other cool thing. I know we don't have a lot of time, but if people do want to stop by at some point at our booth, they can see a demo on something new that we brought. And we have four new products that we brought, really unique things. We wanted to show up this year, guns blazing, new innovation. And one of those things is really unique, and it's we call it RetroPilot. It's a retrofit autopilot for any aircraft with a yoke. And there's a number of companies kind of looking at how they can bring down the cost of autopilots. We think this is the coolest, neatest thing out there. And it mounts onto a yoke, and it's essentially a weight shift autopilot. And it's able to steer the aircraft single axis, and it ties to our primary flight displays. I didn't say the name before, I don't think, but it's called the AV-30. And it allows the AV-30 to fly the aircraft. And that can connect to all types of devices, including your iPad, to fly the airplane using ForeFlight, for example, or using your existing GPS navigator. So it's a really cool, unique thing that is almost zero installation or retrofit, and that's what we love doing, being able to bring in low-cost technologies that we can retrofit easily and turn your vintage aircraft into a modern.
17: Called RetroPilot, is
19: RetroPilot,
17: that right?
19: Okay.
17: That's right.
18: Yeah. That is the coolest thing I've heard all week. So, Ryan, tell people where they can find you here on the airfield so they can get a look at that.
19: Sure thing. We're in Hangar C, booth 3081. We have a sales booth inside, and then just outside the door there at Hangar C, we have a support tent, which is very busy with seminars all week.
18: That's exciting. And for the people who are listening online at eaaradio.net, where can they find more information about UAVionics?
19: That's at uavionics.com. That's UAVIONIX.com.
17: Ryan Braun, the Chief Operating Officer and Managing Director of UAVionics. Thanks so much.
19: Thank you. Appreciate it.
17: You know, Amy, coming up next is a conversation with a sort of an adjunct to some of this microtechnology and interesting applications. It looks specifically at simulation. So yeah, that's coming up next in the Attitude Adjustment Hour. 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
1: At the seaplane base, and we're having a harborside chat with Mark Rassi, the chairman, and some of our illustrious guests that he has filing in here to talk to us. Mark, who's joining us now?
20: Well, we have Phil Meyer here, and Phil, you're the harbor master for the seaplane base. Can you describe, just as an overview, of what your area is and how you manage that area?
21: We inspect the mooring field, make sure all of the bricks and buoys are and cables are in satisfactory condition. We've got almost a 2 foot squared by 3 inch thick concrete block with a chunk of rebar bent through it that we drop to the bottom of the harbor. We C clamp a cable to that, and then the buoy to the top of the cable, and then the airplanes, when they come in, we'll moor them up to that buoy.
1: How many do you have out here?
21: I think we had 65.
1: Oh, wow.
21: Bricks in the water by the time we got done putting them in. We've got six out in the outer bay. We've got the remainder in the harbor here, and then we have an additional seven down at Warbird Island, just south of here, about 4 or 5 miles.
1: Okay, let's tell our listeners, because most of them probably aren't familiar with the harbor operations or seaplane operations. Do you have those other ones as a safety net? Why aren't they all in the harbor here?
20: Well, and that's a great question. So specifically on Lake Winnebago, it's approximately 30 miles by 10 miles, and it's a very shallow lake, 19 feet deep. And as a result, when the winds kick up out of the north-northeast, it gets very rough. And so the airplanes are coming. A lot of pilots will look at the wind and say, well, the winds are 20 knots. Oh, that's no big deal. Well, 20 knots out of the northeast, and it's a really big deal for seaplanes because the runway is not flat anymore.
1: Right. Yeah.
20: It's a rough runway, and there are no shock absorbers on seaplanes. So they're just floats that are bolted to the aircraft. So you want to make sure that not only the aircraft can take it, but the pilot's skill level can handle it. So as a result, we want to have an alternate landing site available, and that we have Warbird Island, as we call it during Air Venture Week, but it's south of the seaplane base, across from Wentz Restaurant. Many people know where Wentz is, a great fish. But wherever there's an island, there's calm water. And so those airplanes can land in the calm water, taxi up, and that's where Phil has these extra mooring buoys, and we attach the bridle right to it. And it's a very unique system of how we attach that bridle to our propeller. And what that really does is, as the wind gust picks up, the airplane wants to fly, and it will pitch up and nose up. And if you were to tie it to the floats, it would have a tendency to lift the brick, the concrete block up, and potentially drift the airplane across the lagoon, which would be bad. So, but by doing it higher up on the propeller, the spinner hub, as you get that wing gust, it then will pull it down, and it diffuses the lift on the airplane. We've had great success and really strong winds. Even set up weekend, I think we had 50 knot winds. And our airplanes were just fine, just moored out here. But we did use it this year for our alternate landing site because of the rough water, and they ended up going down to the alternate landing site. And that's, again, where Phil is instrumental in making sure that we have a retrieval boat. And so what we do, so that we don't have to drive from the seaplane base all the way to Warbird Island in rough water, what we'll have is we position a boat on the shoreline near Warbird Island. So once the airplanes call in and say, okay, we're going to your alternate landing site, we send a crew down to get into that boat, drive out to the island, bring them to shore, and then we surface transportation them back to the seaplane base. And then hopefully, and generally speaking, no more than 2, maybe 3 days, the winds will shift, and then we'll bring them back to the seaplane base. This year we were fortunate. We only had 2 days that were choppy. One day was truly a day where it was best to go to the alternate site, the next day was flyable, so we brought those airplanes back. In addition, Phil was very instrumental this year because we filled up. All of those mooring buoys in our lagoon here were full.
1: All 65 of these?
20: All 65. So, as I mentioned earlier, we had 104 airplanes, I think, that have been here. 104, but I think one arrived just while we were talking. So 105 seaplanes here. But during the day, generally we have two shifts of aircraft come in. We have our first weekend, and then we have our

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1: Where we have smaller aircraft typically parked so that we can get a couple more airplanes in the area. We had a nice crew of our younger volunteers here help me out with that. So I made $15 an hour doing daycare, taking all everybody's children out on the boat to get new bricks put in the water. But the training has started to get another crew in the years going forward.
2: Yeah, we have to replace us when we get old. But one of them was too close to the shoreline over there, so we had to do a little bit of trimming and move the anchor. And then in addition, you put 10 more. It was a 10 out here in the lake because we have our lake or our bay, and then we have our protected lagoon. So out in the lake, it's fine when we have an offshore wind because it's calm water. So thank you for doing that because that really helped us out. And then by the end of the evening, I think we had some departures and had enough time to go back and put in. Now, Phil, I tell a lot of people about the planning. And, you know, it's 51 weeks of planning and 1 week of an air venture. And so I know you were instrumental in helping plan to help with all of our docks. And so why don't you tell us about Dock 4 and what you did with Dock 7 and 8 with your welding and so forth.
1: Yeah, we had one of our offshore docks out in the harbor was in pretty rough shape. The Coast Guard ties up to it, and when we get rough water, it just gets pounded. So we had a bunch of struts that were broken that hold the legs, a couple legs that were bent and tweaked. So this winter I spent some time refabricating up replacement parts for that and reinstalled those right before putting it into the water, right before convention. On Dock 4, our flying boat dock, so a lot of planes don't have any issues pulling up to a regular dock when they're on floats because the wing is high. It can stick out over the dock. It's not an issue. When you got a flying boat and you're sitting on the bottom of the fuel silage in the water, you don't have a whole lot of clearance under the wings to pull up to a dock. So we've got a special dock for that. And the old one had seen better years. And one of our other volunteers, Scott, knew somebody that had this dock called Can Dock, and it's compartmentalized. It's a bunch of cubes that you can put together in various configurations, and that dock has turned out to be absolutely perfect. We were a little hesitant because a lot of the flying boats are very different from one another in sizes and dimensions. We got a handful of those through this year. We had an Icon A5 come in here for the first time in quite a long time, and all of them Everybody that got out absolutely loved that dock.
2: Awesome.
1: Several said that they were going to look into buying them for their own docks back home as well.
2: Wow, that's just great to hear.
3: Are they like a prefab floating?
1: It's a blow molded plastic cube, and so, then in the corners there's a mating.
3: I think they're popular for jet skis and things like that.
2: Yes, exactly. And so what we really like about it is that it's soft. So it's not if the airplane were to come in a little bit too fast, it's not going to damage the aircraft. And, of course, there's two sizes to it. So up close to shore, they're thicker, so there's more buoyancy as you get closer to the waterfront or where the leading edge of the wing would be as the airplane approaches. It's lower to the water. And so and it's maintenance-free and should last way longer than I care.
3: Yeah, right.
2: So that was really great. So in addition to that, I know that you said that you welded all those parts, and you're also instrumental in being a part of the boats. And so we had a 185, I believe, that was left down at Warbird Island. He just chose to stay down there, even though the wind shifted, and we could have retrieved him days ago. I think it was yesterday. How did you go retrieve him? Tell me about that.
1: Well, when there's rough water, we'll run down with the car and take the boat that we have stationed down there out to the island to pick him up. Today, that day that I ran him down there, the lake was smooth. It was a beautiful day for a boat ride, so we hopped in our Sea Ray boat and went for a boat ride down to his plane, and then he got up, played around a little bit in the air, did a couple splash and goes, and came back to the harbor.
3: Awesome. So he has a Sea Ray here and a 185?
2: Well, what...

0: No.
1: Sorry, this, our boat. We have a boat. That's
0: the manufacturer of our boat.
2: Oh, I see. Right. Okay.
0: So generally speaking, you wouldn't go down there to retrieve an airplane that's down at Wentz at the Warbird Island if it's rough water, because it's a long ride in rough water. But it was a smooth ride, and as a result, I was like, hey, why don't you guys go and you can be there quickly? You know, it's a good patrol boat that we have at the seaplane base. So they just made it more efficient by taking the boat versus driving to a car to a boat to the island.
2: Yeah.
0: So it worked out well.
2: The only thing they missed out on is Wentz's fish.
0: That's right.
2: J-Mon G, we're on the fly at the seaplane base. We're having a little harborside chat. It's very relaxing. It's a beautiful day out here. If you haven't been to the sea base, get on the bus. At the bus, there's two places, right? The bus tower.
0: Yep.
2: And also at the south end of Ultralight.
0: Yeah, they call it bus stop in the south end of Ultralight, says correct. Yeah.
2: And you can head on over and check it out. J-Mon G, we're on the fly. You're listening to EA Radio.
3: Here's an interview from 2025.
2: We're on the fly at the Fun Fly Zone. I don't know why. It's a tongue twister.
4: Fun Fly Zone three times fast.
2: Yeah. Anyway, down here on the south end, right, you know, Wayfind Tower, the blue one, turn right. We're right by the barn. We're down on the farm. Well, that's what we used to always say.
4: Yeah, now we're Fun Fly Zone.
2: Now we're the Fun Fly Zone.
4: Yeah, Fun Fly Zone.
2: It's evolved. But you know what hasn't evolved? The cool people and the cool stuff that's down here to talk about. Yeah. And the last segment, we've been talking about ultralights, and we're talking about basic part 103 ultralights. And one question that I think a lot of people have is, how do I do that? Because you see it at a show like this, you go home, and there's no resources, really. I mean, of course, we have Google now. We have all that. But first of all, if you want to buy one, which I would say if you want to buy one, you need to get training somewhere before you fly it. But if you want to buy one, where do you even look?
4: There's a lot of challenges with that, right? The internet, obviously, Oshkosh, you come here, you check out the commercial exhibitors, you talk to them, you sit in the product, maybe you get a demonstration flight. So there's ways to do it, especially if you come to Oshkosh. You got an advantage doing that. But the training thing is a very important piece, because even though a Part 103 doesn't require a pilot certificate, you do need training. And you need training from somebody who knows how to teach you how to fly. We call that person a flight instructor. And so that requires a two-seat plane, which is now a light sport aircraft. And one of the challenges is that over the last 20 years, the number of light sport aircraft that are like ultralights available for training is very few. And one of the things that has been done by the Michigan Ultralight Flying Club Association is to form a flying club around a training light sport aircraft that's like an ultralight, and have a club environment where people can come in and learn to fly from an instructor and then use a single seat ultralight Quicksilver. And we got a couple people with us today. Rick Hayes is the founder of the Michigan Ultralight Association Flying Club concept. And Rick, welcome. Thanks for being with us today.
5: Thank you, Tim.
4: Yeah. And with him, we have Bill Darnell. And Bill is a product of the Michigan Flying Club Ultralight Association. And Bill learned to fly through it. And Bill, what did you do? Did you buy your own plane?
6: I bought my plane before I knew how to fly it.
4: Before you knew how to fly. Yeah. What did your wife say about that?
6: Oh, she's been 100% supportive through the whole thing. Absolutely.
2: Where did you find the airplane to begin with?
6: I found it on Facebook Marketplace down in Kentucky. It was a little rough when I found it, but basically rebuilt the whole thing, all new hardware, rebuilt the engine, new skin on the wings and tail and everything, and it's out here today. Had it here last year, as a matter of fact.
4: So you learned to fly through the flying club. How did that experience work out for you?
6: Oh, it was awesome. To give you just a little bit of history, I came here 2 years ago. I've been coming here since I was a kid, but I was 59. I'd lost my father recently, and I thought, man, I need to fly. I need to do something about this. And I got a ride in a M-squared Breezy here in 23, and that lit a fire under me. So when I got home, I started looking for a way to for training. And right away, found out about the Mula Flying Club. I called one of the members, started asking questions. He said, we've got a fly-in in 2 weeks. Just come to it. You'll learn everything you need to know. Not how to fly, but learn everything about the club. And I did that, and these guys just took me under their wing.
4: So the community aspect of the flying club sounds like it was a big deal for you.
6: Oh, absolutely. And
4: the friendships you've made, I suppose, have been substantial.
6: Oh, it's immense. Rick, standing here next to me, took an instant interest in me and has been my mentor through this whole thing. Along with our flight instructor, John Von Linsway, who's the best flight instructor in the world. Yeah, between the two of them, you know, I got an airplane and got it together. Rick helped me put my plane together. John taught me to fly it, and it's just been awesome.
4: I'm curious, what inspired you to want to help form this Michigan Ultralight Association Flying Club so people like Bill could come along and fulfill their passion and dream?
5: Well, Michigan Ultralight Association has been out around over 35 years. Back in the day, we'd maybe get 40 to 60 ultralights show up at some of our fly-ins. And when the exemption went away for training, the club just started to die. It got down to where we have a monthly meeting. You might have five or six people sitting around drinking coffee and no planes in sight. And you'd have maybe a new guy interested in ultralights show up, and there's nothing there for him. You'd never see him again. So I always knew for our club to survive, you got to have a plane flying there, and you got to have training. I was a BFI back in the past, you know, when we had that exemption, and I did a lot of training back then, and other guys in the club also, and that drew the people into the club. So we came up with this idea to purchase the M squared and change the way our club was organized, and we purchased the M squared and hoping to get paid for somehow. Within a couple of months, we had donations that covered the cost of that. And people just started flocking in. So we were a club that wasn't drawing anybody to a club where people were paying us $300 to join the club, you know, to be a flying member of the
4: club.
5: So
4: you've seen a lot of activity now, a lot of interest, a lot of new people coming since you've had that flying aircraft.
5: We have. We got a lot of flying members. Then it got so big when we had a fly-in, or we put it, Facebook or social media is really big on what we're doing. So we'd say, hey, it's a nice day out. We're going to do some fly-ins, some introductory flight lessons. Come on out, throw the grill out there and get some hot dogs on. And we get a lot of people showing up. They don't necessarily want to pay the $300 to fly, but they want to be part of the organization. So we created an associate member and $30 a year dues with a newsletter. And that helps cover our hangar rent. It helps cover the maintenance on the airplanes. And just gets a fun group of people together to have a good time.
4: So they can be part of the social atmosphere of the club.
5: And that's really a big part of it.
4: That's a big part of clubs is the social atmosphere, the camaraderie, the friendships, the shared interest. What about other people that aren't in Michigan that can't visit your club? What, I mean, is this something they could do maybe where they are?
2: There's a blueprint maybe.
5: Yes, it is. And, you know, we're kind of the model, I think, through the EA of what we're doing. And we get a lot of people calling us. We're working the tent over there, the council tent. And more interest this year than I've seen in the last 5 or 6 years we've been over there. People wanting to start a club, how do I do it? So we kind of got a package together for them. And I really think, you know, for the future of the ultralights, the way to go is through the club and instruction through the club. And I think we can get back to close to where we were, you know, 20, 30 years ago.
2: This is a good opportunity to plug where we find that. How do we, if somebody's listening and they're in Utah and they want to think they might want to start a club, what's the resource? How do they find you?
5: They can find us at the Michigan Ultralight Flying Club, Michigan Ultralight Flying or Ultralight Association. We're on Facebook. We do have a webpage. Or through the EA, you can find us on the EA website.
4: EAA.org/flying clubs has a lot of information for somebody wanting to start a flying club.
2: And in any kind of category?
4: In any kind of category, might be around an ultralight or around a 172, around an experimental RV. Any of those types of aircraft could be something that a club could form around.
5: One other thing that this is bringing to us is we're an aging club like everything else. This is bringing new, fresh blood in, new ideas, like Bill here. He's our secretary after being in 2 years. Him and his wife are very involved.
6: They're full of energy, aren't they? They're like the Energizer Bunnies.
5: A lot of energy. And, yeah. You know, this brings new people in, fresh blood, fresh ideas.
6: Well, and they hosted a picnic over in the campground a couple nights ago. There had to be 100 people over there.
7: By our estimation, 110 to 115 people showed up. We fed all of them. It was a great time.
2: Well, this is Oshkosh. That's what it's all about.
7: Absolutely. You know? Absolutely.
6: Well, I think food is a key component, though, when you bring people together in a social atmosphere that helps break the ice and create an environment that's inviting. And I know you do food a lot of times when you go out to the airport and fly with the club members, right?
7: Oh, definitely. Yeah. If you get more than two people there, you get the grill out and you feed them. You know, and that's a big part of it.
2: Wow. So just to recap, go to eaa.org/flying clubs. And you guys are listed there, as well as any other new clubs. Or if you want to start a club, you can find the resources for that. Guys, thanks for joining us today on EAA Radio and letting our listeners know what kind of cool things are out there for them that they might be able to take advantage of. That's awesome.
7: Thanks for having us.
2: And thanks for feeding all those
5: Thank
2: people.
5: You.
2: All your fellow Oshkoshers.
5: Next year, you're invited.
2: Thanks.
6: Ah, you're invited next year. Yeah, you got to come.
2: Tim Bogenhagen, thank you so much for once again having us down here on your beautiful porch.
6: Porch in the barn, yeah.
2: Porch in the barn.
6: We're in the shade. We got a nice breeze. It's beautiful. We're looking out over some ultralights, some LSA, some Quicksilvers, flying on the main runway. We got a good view because we're up a little bit higher than the main runway.
2: It's a good place to come down and just get some ice cream inside, right?
6: Treats. We got nice down on the farm, fly-in T-shirts, Fun Fly Zone. So encourage everybody, please come south and visit the Fun Fly Zone.
2: All right. Thanks, Tim.
6: Thank you for coming,
2: Jeff. Appreciate it. J-Mont G, on the fly. We're at Warbirds tomorrow for a Saturday show. So come check us out in Warbirds tomorrow. And make sure and get down to Ultralights and the Fun Fly Zone and everything else that's going on down here. J-Mont G, you're listening to EAA Radio.
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8: Fast Eddie at the controls here, and with me in the studio today, this is Tim Chope of the Berlin Airlift Historical Foundation. You've got your C-54 here, don't you?
9: We sure do.
8: Okay, when did you start this group?
9: Oh my gosh, this started 1988.
8: Wow, so you've been around for a bunch of years.
9: Yes.
8: Now, you have a C-54, but this is not the original aircraft, is it?
9: That is correct. This is not the original aircraft. In fact, we've only been flying this airplane going on 4 years now.
8: So she's relatively new to your organization.
9: Yes.
8: All right. So why did you get another airplane?
9: Well, as luck would have it, on April 13th, 2020, parked in Walterboro, South Carolina, getting the new transponder, ADS-B transponder installed, a outbreak of four tornadoes occurred during the early morning hours, and the worst of the four went right across the Walterboro Airport, taking away 24 airplanes, many hangars, but unfortunately along with our airplane.
8: What happened to the plane? How did the tornado damage an airliner?
9: Unfortunately, on April 13, 2020, while parked in Walterboro, South Carolina, for the purpose of having the new ADS-B transponder installed, there was an outbreak of four tornadoes, and at 6:30 in the morning, the worst of the four went across the airport, taking our airplane and picking it up, flying it backwards for 180 yards into a hangar.
8: Ooh.
9: And unfortunately, there was a hangar beam that was sticking out, and if it would have just penetrated the wing on the outboard wing, but it did not, it was the center wing section. And that went through all three spars, a fuel tank with fuel in it, broke the aileron cables like they were just noodles through the stainless steel firewall, and this beam ended up inside near the engine generator. That's how far it penetrated the wing. And it was a hole big enough you could climb through it.
8: That is a big hole.
9: Yeah, that was only part of the damage. A hangar door went through the right wing on the leading edge. There was tumbling at the time. And then where it landed on the hangar, the entire bottom of the fuselage was just torn to pieces from the steel of the hangar it hit.
8: Oh, boy. So, in other words, the airplane was a complete total loss.
9: If it was the last C-54 in the world, you might have wanted to put the time and money in to fix it, but it was deemed unrepairable. So we were stuck with two decisions, either give up the whole program saying how great it's been for the past 25 years or find a replacement. So we elected to find a replacement.
8: I'm glad you did. So what about this new airplane? What do you think of her so far?
9: Well, here's the thing, Eddie. For 26 years, I had no reason to look for another airplane. I had our C-54 all those years, flying it, running it up to stuff. It was great. But turns out during that 26-year period, they've almost disappeared.
8: Right.
9: So finding one that wasn't a basket case was the problem. But we did find there were two candidates, and this was one, in New Smyrna Beach, Florida, but it had sat for 14 years in the Florida environment.
8: And that's salt air, not friendly
9: yes,
8: to aircraft.
9: Yes, correct. But this is the one we decided on, and we were able to get it and then start the long, slow, painful process to bring it back to life.
8: So now you've got a new airplane and you've got a wrecked airplane. What did you do with the wrecked airplane?
9: Well, that airplane is going to live on as an educational tool in the Aviator Brewery just south of Raleigh, North Carolina. It's going to be part of a restaurant bar complex. And, in fact, I'll be actively involved in helping to retain the history in that as they're going to turn into the C-54 bar as part of a restaurant bar complex. So it's going to live on. In fact, I was there just a few months ago, still able to get some parts from it.
8: So she's no longer airworthy, but she still lives on.
9: Exactly.
8: Oh, that's terrific.
9: Yes.
8: I like that. How many of the parts on the airplane were you able to pull off for the new one?
9: The left horizontal stabilizer on the replacement airplane had quite a bit of corrosion, so we were able to remove the left horizontal stabilizer from the wrecked airplane, put it on the replacement. All four propellers from the wrecked airplane is now on the replacement airplane. And since then, we had an engine failure in our number one engine, and that was replaced with our number one engine from the wrecked airplane.
8: Well, that worked out convenient, and it was just basically time and logistics to get things from A to B.
9: We were fortunate in that the damage did not affect the propellers or the engines. It was more the wings in the fuselage.
8: Yeah, but engines and propellers you can find, you can repair, you can replace. But a steel beam through all three spars?
9: You're right.
8: Oh, boy.
9: Right.
8: That's a big job.
9: It is. It was a big job.
8: Yeah.
9: They said between 3 to 5 years if we intended to go that route, but that's a long time trying to maintain a pattern and a course to repair it. A lot can happen to the workers or what have you.
8: Well, not only that, but where would you put the airplane? You'd have to repair it on site.
9: It was required to be put into a jig and then a structure built over the wing so you could work on it year-round.
8: Ooh.
9: And all of this was just overwhelming problems.
8: Yeah. I mean, if it was the last one of its breed, yeah, you could see that. But C-54s, they're still around. They're not extinct yet.
9: Yes, but very close. It's getting close.
8: So how many others do you think there are out there?
9: Well, there's one on the West Coast. Through the world, I'm going to say maybe three, if that, still working, still flyable airplanes. The other airplane that was viable for us to buy was a Buffalo Airways airplane, but since then that airplane's been put into a museum, I believe.
8: Okay.
9: Yeah, out in George, Utah.
8: So you got a new airplane. Did you fly it down to South Carolina to take all of the interior displays out and put it in the new airplane?
9: We flew it from Florida. April 13th, 2020 was the date of the tornado. By August of 2020, just a few months later, we had located this airplane and made a deal on it.
8: Mm-hmm.
9: We actually purchased it on August 15, 2020. Now, a year later, August 2021, we were ready to fly it.
8: No kidding.
9: Yeah, that was I had some good help. And it wasn't a lot of people, but they were very dedicated and worked very hard, along with myself, to to get this airplane back in the air.
8: What kind of work did you have to do to this airplane to get it airworthy again?
9: Oh, it was a tremendous amount of work. Flight control cables, some needed to be replaced. Bringing the engines back to life, you know, takes some time and finesse and patience. They were all overdue, the 5-year propeller inspection, so we had to take the four props from the wrecked airplane and put on this one. And then since then, they've come due. Just a general inspection, according to our program that we had for the original airplane. I was still allowed to use that same program.
8: Well, that's amazing, because the era of four-engine airliners, piston airliners anyway, is long gone. And here, you're resurrecting not one, but you're resurrecting a second one.
9: Yes, yes.
8: And it's got to be a tremendous amount of work.
9: It was, but the hard part was mentally having to start all over again, because you knew how hard it was the first time.
8: Yeah.
9: But the other operators, I'm sure, had the same problems I did. And that's now the new world with COVID. COVID schedules with the government.
8: When you first saw the airplane after the tornado, I'm sure there were a lot of colorful language used.
9: Oh, yes. When you first saw the airplane, you sort of said, well, you know, this may not be as bad as it looks. But when you got into the nuts and bolts of it, it was worse than it looked.
8: Yeah, that's a shame. That's a sad ending for a wonderful airplane.
9: Yes, it was. This is the one we flew to Europe in 1998.
8: I had the privilege of flying with you guys back in June, right after World War II weekend, and the airplane impressed me because it was a lot smoother than I figured it was going to be. And not only that, but the engines. You know those engines by heart.
9: Yes.
8: I'm sure you could start them blindfolded. But the thing that really amazed me about the engines was just how eager they were to start. I mean, it's like, come on, we want to go.
9: Well, you know, as you fly the airplane, you learn that each engine has a personality of its own.
8: Oh, definitely.
9: And you just start to learn the little quirks of each one. But this airplane, I will say, they do come back to life very quickly.
8: It never ceases to amaze me, because the amount of work that you had to put into that airplane to get her flying again. Now, how was it working with the FAA, getting her back into the air?
9: Well, it was difficult because the COVID was getting worse during that same period.
8: Uh-huh.
9: And now these inspectors in our FISDO area are now working out of their homes.
8: Whoa. And that complicated things.
9: I mean, sometimes they're learning how to deal with this COVID issue as well, doing their jobs. You would hope you get a quick answer, but it would take maybe 10 days, 2 weeks before you get what I would consider a simple answer.
8: You've done kind of a short hop trip to come out to Oshkosh with it, right?
9: We did 3 short trips to get out to Oshkosh. at a half a mile per gallon of gas, you know, you got to be careful. The thing is, Eddie, we're trying to get to where the airplane can be predictable and reliable. And we're almost there, I'm happy to say. If we can get back to the east after this trip, having only to replace a starter, it's starting to show it that it is coming back to life the way you hoped it would. It takes a long time to get a lot of faith in an airplane.
8: Yeah, there are a lot of bugs in there.
9: Well, they keep cropping up because the airplane had been parked for so many years. Bearings start to go bad, certain accessories. But we are starting to see the light at the end of the tunnel.
8: Now, if people want to find out more about your organization, how do they find out about it?
9: Well, our website is spiritoffreedom.org, spiritoffreedom.org, and they can learn more about what we do. Our primary purpose is we want to keep the memory of the Berlin Airlift alive and honor those who serve by doing what we do with our onboard museum exhibit, which does get better every month. So I've been flying this now for 30 years. But all those years, from the original intent to create an educational museum exhibit in AC-54, is really finally taking hold in the past 5 years. Prior to that, it was difficult to even get the airplane booked for a show. Yes.
8: Tim, you and your crew take care. I will be seeing you around. And this is Fast Eddie, and you're listening to EAA Radio.
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10: Talking with Captain Gene Cernan, U.S. Naval Aviator. When
11: when we left for the break, we had left your career at Pensacola. You're just about to go into flight training. What was your flight training experience like there? How did the Navy prepare you for flight?
12: I'd never been in an airplane until I was 22 years old. I don't know whether that's good or bad, but as I said, flying financially as a young kid was way out of our reach. Sounds like an F-18 out there. I'm a little envious. But when I finished flight training, I went to San Diego, flew the old F-9s, the FJ-4 Bravo, which is the only flying one, has been flown by Rich Sudgren, who was here in the Legacy flight yesterday. That's a wonderful airplane. Flew that, did some caracals, then transitioned to the A-4, the little Skyhawk. Made two cruises to the Western Pacific, one aboard a couple of the smaller carriers that are no longer in service, a Shangri-La and a Hancock. And I caracaled on a Ranger, which was at that time a super carrier. And a real revelation was in making a cruise on the smaller carriers, because all of a sudden the landing field got very, very small by comparison. But, mate, have you ever not heard that and looked up to see what it was? You provided a perfect background. I'm sure that's an F-18 out there. Made two cruises in the Western Pacific in the late 50s, early 60s, before things really heated up in Southeast Asia. And then came back in 1961. About the time Alan Shepard, the first American in space, was to go up. And I wasn't sure what I was going to do with my life. I'd spent 5 years in the Navy. I'd done what I wanted to do. Someone asked me when we watched that Shepard go up back then, how would you like to do that? And I said, I'd love to do it, but by the time I get good enough, by the time I get qualified, there won't be anything left to do. And that's about all I thought about it. And the Navy said, don't get out. We want to send you to postgraduate school for more education up in Monterey, California. And I just got married. And I want to thank you for this background. It's wonderful. And I just got married and went up to Monterey and went up to Monterey, California to get a master's degree in engineering and thought I could still fly up there. And I just got married, still in the Navy. I didn't know what else I was going to do anyway. And that led me to thinking about staying in the Navy for a long period of time. Now, it was while I was there that my life really changed, because this was 2 years after Shepard flew. So in 1963, I got a call from the Navy Department, Special Projects, and a young lieutenant in the Navy. And I hadn't gone yet to test pilot school. I didn't quite have enough jet hours. I did not apply for the space program. And they said, we want to recommend you to NASA for further evaluation. Like a dummy, I said, for what? And they said, well, for the Apollo program. And I said, well, not only yes, but hell yes. And, maybe I'll get a chance to meet an astronaut if I go to Houston. And that's what started the ball rolling.
11: You met a couple of astronauts when you were there.
12: Well, yeah, I went down after a series of tests and paperwork and a number of things. And, don't call me, we'll call you. And then I got invited to Houston, Texas. And I went down to the old Rice Hotel and walked into a ballroom. And we all went down there with the same name, some name I don't remember, because no one wanted to know we were there. It was a real secret, selection. 400. Maybe some of your sons or daughters at that, but young men who had broken every speed record, every altitude record, combat experience, the finest test pilots that this country had to offer were in that room. 400 of them and me. And I wondered, what am I doing here? And that's another message I pass on to young people. You just never count yourself out. You never know. Because it was roughly 10 years after Alan Shepard flew when I was asked a question, how would I like to do that, that I stood right next to that same Alan Shepard the night before he went to the moon on Apollo 14. I stood there as backup commander to Apollo 14, so I had to be his equal. I had to be ready to do the job if he didn't. Of course, in Shepard's case, he was going to fly. He waited too long. But I not only stood there the night before he launched with Alan, I stood there having flown twice, gone to the moon, and walked in space, and Alan still only had 16 minutes of space flight experience up and down. So pass this on to all those youngsters, you and Connor. Don't ever give up. My dad always used to say, just do your best, and you're not going to be better than everyone at everything. But sooner or later, you're going to surprise yourself. And by golly, he was right. He was right.
11: So I've heard it said that landing on an aircraft carrier is one of the most thrilling and terrifying experiences that an aviator can have. But which was more exciting for you, landing on the carrier or the Saturn V?
12: Well, you gotta throw something else in it. Landing on an aircraft carrier when you turn out the lights at nighttime. No commander's moon. I flew in a big Saturn V, you know, 350 feet tall, a big Saturn V that we took to the moon. Once on Apollo 10 in daylight. Apollo 17 was the only night, first and ever only night launch with human beings on it. It was the only night launch in Apollo. And I was commander of it, so I had my hands on the throttle on that one. I've made day carrier landings, and I have made night carrier landings. I have made day launches to the moon and night launches to the moon. And I want to tell you, when you're out there at night coming aboard a carrier a million miles from anywhere, and you look over your shoulder, and there ain't anybody behind you except you and your maker, okay? Just you and your maker coming aboard. That's when you find out what kind of guy you really are. There is nothing in my life that I have ever done, launching to the moon, landing on a moon, or whatever, that compares to a night carrier landing somewhere out in the middle of an ocean with an aircraft carrier doing this kind of thing. And you got about 200 feet and three wires to catch you. There's just nothing. And unless you've done it, you haven't done it. And every time you do it, it's the first time.
11: So there you have it. The definitive answer, the night carrier landing is the ultimate.
12: Long way to answer the question, but I wanted to make sure you understood why.
11: I certainly do. You still do some flying yourself these days, correct?
12: Pardon?
11: You still do some general aviation flying today?
12: Yeah, I've got a 421. Mm-hmm. I fly whatever I can fly. I've soloed a balloon. I've soloed a glider. I'm not going to tell you an expert in either one of those, but I've done it. I do a lot of work with Bombardier, so I've been a card-carrying captain at Lear 40, 45, And I've flown everything to some degree, all the way up to the big global express. Flying's, when they take my airplane away from me, I am not going to be a happy camper. I know that's going to happen someday, but it hasn't happened yet. So I'm hanging in there as long as it makes sense to me. And I'll hope I know when the time comes when it doesn't make sense. I'm going to keep flying. That's been my life. I said naval aviation has been my life. Aviation has been my life.
11: Good. You've been to Oshkosh before, several times. Is there when you get here on the grounds, is there a favorite airplane that you always try to seek out?
12: Oh, I loved it. And I still love to see somebody. Everybody's got a new idea how to make another piece of wing fly somewhere. It's great, you know. Anything. Every time I walk through the passageways and halls and whatever, you see something, and you got to stop and look at it. And you know that I'd like to fly that kind of thing. You know, wonder if I could fly that kind of thing. And you know, someone said, "What's your favorite airplane in the world?" Well, I can tell you, I love my old T-28, which is what I learned to fly in out there. That's a great airplane. I love the airplane. I made a couple cruises on in the Pacific aboard carriers. But your favorite airplane is always the airplane you're flying at the moment, right?
13: Exactly.
12: And I love my 421. It's I've had it for 18 years, and I don't deserve it. But my 421 and my, you know, you look in your iPhone and what you got pictures of. Most people got grandkids and wives and all that kind of thing. I got dogs and airplanes. And grandkids and wives.
11: Okay. All right, we're just about out of time, but any final thoughts that you'd like to leave with our audience today, especially maybe some words of inspiration for young people who might be looking toward the stars themselves?
12: Well, I the message I try and leave with young people, I've given you a couple of them already, but I think simply put is no matter what you do in life, always shoot for the moon, which is another way of saying go out and do your best. But always shoot for the moon, because even if you miss, if you try hard and you shoot for the moon, you're going to land somewhere up there among the stars. I can promise you that. And notwithstanding what's happening to our space program today, we are going to go back to the moon, and we are going to go to Mars, and it's this younger generation that is going to take us there as long as we give them the same opportunity someone gave us when we were their age.
11: Captain Cernan, thank you for joining us today on EAA Radio. Enjoy your rest of your stay here at AirVenture. 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
8: Fast Eddie at the controls here in the studio with me today from the Berlin Airlift Historical Foundation, Tim Choke. Tim, how are you?
9: Good, Eddie, good.
8: Hey, you got a very unusual airplane right now. You've got a C-97, don't you?
9: Yes, we do.
8: How rare is this airplane?
9: We have the last flyable C-97 on the planet.
8: You've got the last one. Where is she sitting right now?
9: Well, sitting in Reading, Pennsylvania, requiring an engine.
8: Uh-oh.
9: And just due to the timing of the engine failure, so many things have happened in between that we've had to take the program and put it on the back burner, but we are just now trying to get back on our feet with it.
8: Yeah, you had a disaster with your other airplane, the C-54. Now you got things to the point where you can start with the 97.
9: That is correct.
8: So what's going on? How are you going to get spare parts for this thing?
9: Well, during the time period that it was, let's use the term idle, or on the back burner, whatever you want to call it, doesn't mean we stopped on the program, because during that time we acquired three more for the spare parts.
8: Three more?
9: Three
8: where
9: more,
8: you,
9: yes.
8: Where did you find them?
9: Well, they were all parked in Grey Bull, Wyoming. And it just took a while to get through all of the, what shall we call it, life's, what the curves that life has to throw at you. Well, we lost our primary moneymaker, the C-54, which is what we're all about. And, I mean, without it, we're not who we are. We're the Berlin Airlift Historical Foundation, and that's the C-54.
8: Right.
9: So because we lost it due to a tornado, the past few years have been trying to get back on our feet, which we miraculously have done.
8: That's outstanding. Now, the problem being is for a C-97, spare parts. They're
9: correct.
8: Aren't they non-existent?
9: Well, let me say this. A lot of people are not aware that during the waning months of the airlift, the Air Force wanted to get rid of all 330 C-54s that were being used and be replaced with 100 Boeing C-97s. So they sent one C-97 to the airlift to be tested under actual airlift conditions. And when the time came, they would be replaced by 100. And so this is the importance of the history of the C-97 regarding the Berlin airlift. It was going to be the future.
8: Right.
9: But one did manage to get in there in the last few months as a working airplane. Broke all kind of records, carrying 200 tons on its own in a week's time.
8: Wow.
9: It was going to conveyor belt loading and offloading. So many innovations, the Russians knew they couldn't beat this. And it's one of the items that helped the Russians make up their mind to lift the blockade, because they knew they couldn't beat what was happening with the C-97 coming online. So that's why we have it.
8: Okay. When did you get the airplane?
9: We, all the way back in 1996, we got this airplane.
8: That's, what, almost 20 years?
9: Yes.
8: 30 years ago?
9: Yes, that's when we got the airplane.
8: And it's taken you this long to get her to the point where you were able to get her flying again.
9: We had it up and running on two occasions, and on both occasions, I mean, there were multiple flights with it. And the sad part about the last time, which was in 2019, is we had a schedule for it. The first event was Reading, followed by Lancaster, and then it was going to go up to Massachusetts for a C-97 reunion for the crews, and then going down to Virginia. We were actually off and running with the airplane.
8: Wow.
9: But unfortunately, on the flight to Reading is when our number two engine failed, some massive internal catastrophic failure, and that's when we put it at Reading. Where it's been very popular, by the way, because we do the World War II weekend every year, and it's a very popular airplane.
8: It is. It's big. It's beautiful. People love it.
9: In fact, we demonstrated offloading Jeeps with it. Five Jeeps we could get in there.
8: Wow.
9: And then down the ramp.
8: That's quite a piece of work. Well, the C-97 was very advanced for, you know, back then. You had an overhead crane or a winch and everything.
9: So meantime, to get out of the dilemma, we were able to acquire three more airplanes, all parked in Grey Bull, Wyoming. And that's where we're at now. Find a way to get the parts back and begin the engine swap at Reading.
8: Well, the engine swap looks like it's going to be relatively simple. The big job is getting the engine from Grey Bull to Reading. That's going to be the hard part.
9: See, that engine, on the earlier engines, it was called a QEC, a quick exchange engine.
8: Mm-hmm.
9: This airplane that's called a power pack, it's very heavy, 7,500 pounds.
8: Ooh.
9: But it's actually easier to change than the C-54 engine because of how they designed it. You know, so everything is already there. Just a matter of getting the engine mounts to the firewall. The cables are all quick disconnect cables, not like it used to be, with turnbuckles, and none of that's there.
8: But that's interesting. So here you are coming into Reading, and something catastrophic happens.
9: 20 now, miles south.
8: 20 miles south of Reading, and the number two engine just completely packs it in. What was it like to fly on three engines?
9: Well, lost oil pressure first, followed by some, I mean, it just... a lot of popping, backfiring. I mean, you know,
8: expensive noises.
9: And metal to metal sounds, because it was actually chewing itself up for the time it took to feather it. All this was happening.
8: Oh, boy.
9: But how did it fly? Well, you know, this is the first for me. It's you're being, you know, tested under fire. This is, but it handled very well, similar to the C-54.
8: Well, you were lightly loaded, too.
9: Yes,
8: you
9: correct.
8: Didn't have. If this had been, if you were at full gross, it would have been an adventure.
9: Exactly. Exactly.
8: All right. So you've got the airplane. Now you've got parts. And I heard you did something very exciting regarding one of those aircraft in Grey Bull. You found a museum that was willing to take this one airplane?
9: Well, I was contacted by the firefight, the Museum of Flight and Aerial Firefighting in Grey Bull, Wyoming, a great group of hardworking folks keeping the firefighter airplanes for the museum. You know, that's a very unique part of aviation history is the firefighting. Well, it turns out the airplane that had the good engines, what I call the one that they used to fly there at Hawkins and Powers, they knew after we remove the engines and the parts we need, we're going to destroy the airplane. It needs to be broken up. They don't want it sitting there.
8: Right.
9: So they called and we'll know if we can make some arrangement with them. And that's what I did. We actually donated the airplane to the museum in Grey Bull with an agreement that I can still take from it what I need as long as I replace it with some non-airworthy parts to make it look like it's still airworthy. That's all they want.
8: So, they're
9: so it was a good deal for me.
8: It's going to be static display, but yet you get to keep all the airworthy stuff.
9: Yes, yes.
8: And engines and propellers being high on the list.
9: Which is where the other airplanes came in that we have. We technically, we own four C-97s.
8: Oh, geez. You've kind of cornered the market.
9: Yeah, right. So the one we have needing the engines, the other one's for parts.
8: Okay. Well, that's great because, you know, They're not making any parts anymore.
9: No, no.
8: Boeing would look at you and say, C-97, what the heck is that?
9: Exactly.
8: Yeah, that's before the jet age, obviously. Right.
9: So the hard part, you know, we have all the paperwork where we just have to get the airplane flying again. We don't need to apply for anything. We've still got the right to fly the airplane as experimental category. That's what we're in.
8: Right. Yeah, you're not going to sit there and do part 121 or 135.
9: Exactly, or even 91, you know.
8: Yeah, you've got special rules. To get certified to fly this airplane, what would you have to do? What kind of hoops do you have to jump through to be a pilot on this aircraft?
9: Well, of course, you need a type rating, and I'm sure they would find an examiner. Let's say they may be assigned by being the best qualified. You may not be able to be tested by a real C-97 expert, but someone close to it.
8: Uh-huh.
9: Well, that's what you would have to do.
8: Yeah, because you had to get qualified to fly this airplane too, I imagine.
9: I received my type rating in 1997.
8: Okay.
9: When Hawkins and Powers was still active as a firefighter outfit in Graybull, Wyoming.
8: So you were actually flying as a firefighter back then.
9: Yeah, and as fate would have it, I actually acquired the same airplane that I got my type rating in.
8: Oh, geez, that's cool.
9: Never would I have believed when I was being type rated in 97 I'd end up owning that airplane.
8: No kidding.
9: It's just the way it turned out.
8: That's fantastic. You know, who would have thunk that?
9: Right.
8: But it's, you know, they say aviation is a small world, and here you are proving it again.
9: Well, you're learning that life has a lot of quirks in it.
8: Yeah. So you got the parts. You've got the manpower. You just got to get everybody and everything in the same place. Once you get this plane flying, what are your plans for it?
9: Well, the plans are just to carry on with it the way we do the C-54.
8: Okay.
9: It's going to be the big difference here is it's more inclined to Cold War history.
8: Mm-hmm.
9: Now, the Berlin airlift is part of Cold War history. Our very first head-to-head confrontation with the Russians was the Berlin airlift.
8: Yeah, one of many.
9: Yep, that was with the Berlin airlift. That was the first one. Of course, we came out ahead with, you know, by being the longevity of the airlift being successful, they finally realized there's no way they could beat this.
8: Mm-hmm. And then the C-97 came along, and they saw the writing on the wall.
9: Right, the C-97, like I said, was there being tested. They could see what was coming.
8: So eventually you're going to campaign this on the air show circuit like you do the...
9: Oh, absolutely.
8: Okay, very good.
9: That's exactly what we were doing in 2019 when the engine failed.
8: Yeah, when...
9: It just threw the whole schedule out of whack.
8: All right, well, I'm sure you'll have a lot of interest in it when you get it airworthy.
9: The tough part's going to be flight engineers.
8: Yes.
9: That's going to be the tough part.
8: Well.
9: Let me add one word, effective engineer.
8: Yeah. You got to, because he or she will be maintaining the power plants, keeping an eye on everything.
9: Right.
8: Yeah, the pilot has the fun job. The engineer's working their butt off.
9: Exactly, yeah. Exactly.
8: Well, I'll be glad you don't have a B-36 or a B-29. Because that's a lot of work, too. We've been talking to Tim Chope here for the Berlin Airlift Historical Foundation. This is Fast Eddie, and you're listening to EAA Radio.
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14: This is Squawk 1200. I'm Afterburner Al, along with Paul Prydecker. The Archie League Medal of Safety Awards are given each year to air traffic control professionals in each of the FAA regions by the National Air Traffic Control Association. In the Great Lakes region in March of 2020, Indianapolis Center controller Bob Obma guided a Cessna 172 pilot through some areas of icing that were worse above the pilot, but he also couldn't descend due to terrain. Helping him was controller Brittany Jones, who reached out to adjacent sectors and the eventual destination airport for updates and to arrange services. Here now is a condensed version of the event as it played out.
15: 106 uniform, go ahead.
16: This ice is really starting to build up, and I have no de-ice equipment. When I get lower, it'd be nice.
15: Number 106 uniform, how bad, or what is the icing right now? How bad is it?
16: I've probably got about a half inch.
15: Much fresh. Yeah, do you have any base reports in your airspace?
17: It's around 2100 was the last one.
15: 2100, okay, thank you. number 1086 Uniform. I just talked to Lexan Approach. Their bases are right around 2,600. All right, 86 Uniform, how are you doing there at 3,100?
16: It's probably holding on the build-up, but I still have about a half inch.
15: And just so we can do it, make it official, I'm going to go ahead and declare an emergency for you. That way I can give you some priority handling here. So you are cleared to the Moorhead Airport, which is the 1815 automated. It's 34005, 10 miles visibility. Your ceiling is overcast at 1,300. Temperature is 4, dew point 01, altimeter is 3044. All right, so we're going to set you up for the RNAV-2. And number 864, like I said, watch your speed, though. And if you think you're not going to make it, just let me know. We don't want to get you up there and get you your speed go too low.
16: Yeah, I think we better stay this out. I'm doing about 90 now.
15: And, again, just be sure to watch your speed still. Are you using full power?
16: That's a bummer.
15: November 106 Uniform, just talk to the FBO. They're going to make sure the lights are on high for you there at Moorhead. November 106 Uniform, are you picking up any more icing or are you staying stable there at half an inch?
16: I got about an inch now.
15: Okay, November 106 Uniform, looks like you're over NIAC now. You can start that descent. We can go down to your decision height is going to be 1,439. Let's do 1,439 feet. Number 86 Whiskey, or number 86 Uniform, I'm sorry. So you in the shallow descent now. Number 1086 Uniform, doing a great job. See, you're leaving 2,500. Now you're 2.8 miles from the airport, directly off your 12 o'clock.
16: 2.8 miles, roger.
15: Number 108 Golf, or question number 1086 Uniform, you're now 1.4 miles from the airport.
16: Yeah, roger. I got the airport in sight. I'm a little high for landing, but I'll do a 360 here and come back for two.
17: Approach, did you get that?
15: I did not.
17: Somebody on the ground was referring to Andy. It's Andy. I'm on the ground. I'll give you a call at Moorhead.
15: Air 4554 Bravo. Contact Lex Approach 120.15.
17: 120.15. Bravo. Well. Great job.
15: Thanks, son.
14: That was Bob Ubma, who is the controller that helped guide that pilot. Of course, he had support from Brittany Jones, but you didn't hear her voice. Bob is with us right now. Welcome.
18: How are you doing?
19: This is one of my favorite segments to do because I'm always so impressed by how you guys handle these things.
14: And congratulations.
18: Oh, thank you very much. Yeah, that was a really weird night that turned even weirder. That was the first night after we shut down half the center for COVID. So half the building had been shut down. So while this was happening, we were having to reroute aircraft around sectors. We were having to coordinate with Cleveland for Canada arrivals because they had to meet their crossing times, but we couldn't take them through our airspace. And there was a lot happening, and then this happened as well. So it was kind of an interesting start to the COVID season, I guess you could say.
19: So Bob, I'm guessing that there must be some type of scenario training that you guys do. This isn't just your first rodeo. How does that work? I mean, how does training work to prepare you to have the skill set to handle whatever comes up?
18: Yeah, it starts at Oklahoma City. When you go through your training, you learn the basics. You learn some basics about aviation. Luckily, I'm a pilot, so I have a pilot background, which obviously helps tremendously. But it starts in Oklahoma City, then you get to your facility, and it really is your instructors who teach you things about icing, turbulence, thunderstorms, how to deal with emergencies. And then once you become a CPC, we, like the airlines, do recurrent training every year. We go back into our simulators that look just like they are on the floor, and we train for these scenarios. We train for hypoxia, icing emergencies, hijack scenarios, whatever the case may be. We train every year so that way when, you know, unfortunately when this happens, it doesn't happen often, but it does happen, we're ready and have the tools in the tool chest to take care of these situations and have a good outcome.
19: So from a pilot's viewpoint, if you were going to wave a wand over all the group of pilots and fix a pet peeve or give them some key bit of advice about how to handle what just happened, what would you say?
18: Yeah, I think, you know, we've been doing forums all week long, and I think the one thing I want to impress on pilots is the earlier you tell us that you're getting into a situation is the more time and the more tools we have to help you. If you get on frequency and you're screaming saying, hey, I'm VFR loss in IMC, you know, my time to help you is very limited and the tools I have to help you are very limited. But 10 minutes, if you would have called 10 minutes earlier and said, hey, center or approach, it looks a little hazy ahead. Any suggestions? Well, I can talk to other airplanes. I can get pyrups. I can call their facilities, find out where the VFR conditions are. It's, as a pilot myself, I always call it the gut instinct. If your gut's telling you something's wrong, something's wrong. And if you reach out to us early enough, like this pilot, he didn't tell me he was really getting icing until he had a half inch of icing. If he would have told me earlier that he was getting maybe some trace, some light building up a little bit, there would have been some, you know, more options to the point where he didn't have an inch of icing on his aircraft. You know, I had to kind of talk him into going to Moorhead. He wanted to keep going to Lexington, which was another 50 miles down the road. And finally, I'm like, I know I'm going to declare an emergency for you. You need to divert to Moorhead. And then when he landed, the supervisor got the phone, and the supervisor was like, I could barely hear him. The ice was crashing off the airplane. I could barely hear what he was saying. But he wanted to continue. There's that get-home-itis. We have it, you know, and that kind of thing happens as well. So it's calling us early and then realizing

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1: Low enough for the freezing levels to burn off the ice. She, dealing with the supervisor, talking to the FBO, calling the FBO, making sure the lights are on, making sure there's somebody there to make sure he lands safely. Nonstop, she was on the line talking to FBOs and controllers, and it, like I said, it wouldn't have been the outcome without her.
2: And you mentioned this at the beginning of the interview a little bit, but this is something I experienced at least last year during the height of the pandemic. It's ATC zero, and every once in a while we'll get notifications about that because of if a facility has to shut down, especially in this case due to COVID. What should pilots be expecting if suddenly they get an ATC zero?
1: Yeah, so, you know, in the beginning of the pandemic, it was more frequent. We didn't know a lot. It was, you know, scary. It's still scary, but we know more about it. So you'll see that less often. But the one thing about ATC zeros is there's somebody that's going to talk to you. More than likely, what happens is a TRACON. Maybe, you know, we had it happen at Huntington where the whole facility got affected and they went ATC zero. But we still work the airspace as the center. There's going to be somebody there to take care of you, and they're less frequent and they're less longer than they were in the beginning. So, you know, as we are experiencing an uptick in it right now, but again, we're doing everything we can in the facilities to stay safe. And I think you'll see less of it, but just know that even if there is an ATC zero situation, that you will be taken care of if that, especially like an approach control or tower goes down, the center will be the backup for it.
3: Yeah, I actually had that experience doing a Lear 35 operation going into Midway last year, and they were ATC zero. That's a funny place to have that happen, but you know, it's built on trust. It's built on people doing what they're supposed to do. It all worked out. We've had some conversations this week about, you know, pilot initiatives, growing the pilot population, mechanics. Are there air traffic control opportunities?
1: You know, it's funny you should mention that for the younger under 31 people listening right now. The bid opens on usajobs.gov on the 30th this week. So I don't know if they did that for Oshkosh. If they did, congratulations to the FAA. But on the 30th, we're going to open a general hire bid. So if you're under the age of 31, have a high school diploma, and you're a U.S. citizen, go to usajobs.gov and apply.
3: Not even if I divide my age by two, I can't get there.
1: I mean, we can talk to the administrator, but I don't know if he'll make an exception. We'll give it a shot, though.
2: And to dovetail on what Paul was saying is that what are some of the things that NATCA is doing to try to increase diversity and inclusion in the controller ranks?
1: Yeah, we reach out to, you know, the CTI schools. We talk to them. We do a lot of that to include that. I know we work with Women in Aviation. We have just different programs. We reach out to different groups. We have a charity foundation that reaches out to inner city programs, different stuff like that, to get children and younger people into aviation. Unfortunately, this year, couldn't participate in KidVenture, obviously, because of the COVID. It's very imperative that the volunteers here don't take it back to the facility. But we're very heavily invested in STEM because we know I may not look it, but I'm pretty old. These gray hairs did come from aviation. But the next generation is coming, and we need to get those young guys and gals, especially, into the field. And that starts at the young age.
3: As a frequent user of the ATC system, you guys deserve all the respect and thanks in the world.
1: Well, but the thing is, though, we really appreciate that, but we want to thank the pilots because I know this last year was hard. It was difficult, but we came to work, and I got to tell you, it was nice because the pilots were great, and they understood what we were going through as well. So we want to thank the pilot and the flying pilots and flying community for doing this together as a team.
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5: have a wonderful guest today, a favorite of mine. We have Paul Dye. Paul Dye is a retired now flight director from the Johnson Space Center. And now, these days, he's got new direction with Kit Planes Magazine.
8: Right,
5: Paul, how are you this
8: morning? I'm great. Welcome. Thanks for having me here. It's great.

0: So tell us a little bit about all this. First, what does it take to be a flight director at Johnson Space Center?
1: A commitment of 24/7, 365 for about 35 years.
0: I was really that's what that stuff is on
1: your... Yeah, that's right. That's all the wrinkles. Yeah, and there's no hair. And I was very, very fortunate to be involved with the Space Shuttle program for the entire history. I was there for STS-1, and I was there for the last flight, STS-135. And in between, we flew more missions we can count and built a space station. So it was quite amazing. And when we finished that up and they decided to retire the shuttles, I spent another year and a half kind of passing on everything I'd learned to the next generation to help them continue flying the space station. And then I said, guys, it's time for me to go do something else.
0: Huh. Now, describe the position of flight director so everybody out there understands what you
1: the
0: did.
1: Flight director, the easiest way to describe it is by a movie, a Hollywood movie, Apollo 13. Gene Kranz was the flight director. He was the guy in a crew cut in a white vest in the middle of the room. We are the orchestra conductor in mission control. Our job is to plan and train for and conduct space missions, human spaceflight missions. And so we have thousands of people that work for us to make that happen. And it's a lot of fun. People often said, gee, it must be a stressful job. Well, I suppose. But, you know, when you get used to it, you just enjoy it. It's a big operation, very big operation.
0: Now, every shuttle launch is how long in planning? From the day they say, okay, it's going to be STS-X.
1: It was about a year to a year and a half, and the flight director was basically called into the office and said, this mission is yours. Here's the mission number. This is the vehicle. Here's the crew. This is the mission. Come back when you're done.
2: Okay. Now, is there such thing as a routine mission, or?
1: Well, it's never totally routine, but you know, as we were getting near the end, going to space station, we didn't have to build a new rendezvous plan every time because we knew how to do that, and so we tried to make certain things routine. And I always said that mission control was our motto was mission control, making the most exciting thing in the world as boring as possible for 30 years, because as in your pilots, you understand. I've been flying all my life, and you know, excitement is fun, but it's really not what you're looking for when the chips are down. So you know, you're trying to make things go smoothly. In space flight, it was very unforgiving, and the smallest mistake could lead to disaster. So you just wanted to fly it the way you planned it.
0: I understand.
1: Creativity was not rewarded.
2: No, I can imagine.
1: Right.
2: Was there any particularly memorable missions?
1: You know, I get asked
2: you?
1: That question all the time. And the thing is, we train so much. For every hour I spent during real flights, I probably was in the control center 50 hours during my career. I mean, and doing training and the like. And so almost all the agonizingly exciting and awful moments were simulated. And so, you know, the flights were otherwise. But when I talk about what I thought were the most memorable missions, it was one that many people never heard of, and it's very applicable to pilots. Is STS-99, we carried this radar mapper, which mapped the Earth in three dimensions, all of the dirt between 60 degrees north and 60 degrees south, with a resolution of 1 meter, created a topographical map of all the dirt. That is the baseline map database that will be used for 100 years. So think about that. All that synthetic vision you've got in your experimentals and your airplanes, that's coming from that database. So when people say, what did a space program ever do to me? I'm going, we now know every meter of the planet. Really, the parts we missed were just, you know, was Antarctica. And that's pretty significant.
0: That's really significant.
2: Yeah, that's, yeah,
1: that's where the database comes from.
0: Now, that's where you got all your print and publication experience.
1: Yeah,
0: right?
1: Yeah, my vast print and publication experience. I tell people ask me, well, where did you learn to write? And I said, well, I'm a Minnesotan, so I spent 6 months of the year trapped inside the house due to snow, and we read a lot, you know, and the best way to become a good writer, I believe, is to read a lot because you learn the way the language works and you get inspired. So I started writing professionally for the magazine about 4 years ago on the side in my spare time. And then when I decided to retire from NASA and expected to live the life of luxury and no stress and no schedules, I got a call from our publisher at Kitplanes, and they said, we'd like you to take over the magazine. And I said, okay, well, that's neat, but you know, I don't have a clue how to put a magazine together. I'm not a journalist. I didn't train for that. They said, that's okay. We want your aviation expertise. And I said, okay, let me tell you one more time. I said, there's a cartoon in Mission Control of the flight director standing in front of the coffee pot with his arms crossed, barking out the order, make coffee. And we don't actually do anything. We tell people to do things, and we try not to tell them how to do things because that's counterproductive. And they said, that's okay. Well, why don't you try being an editor that way? And so that's what we're doing. And the Kit Planes is a team effort. Here's a little plug. The interesting thing about Kit Planes magazine is that almost all the aviation magazines have staff writers. And you've been on the staff of various writers, and you're a regular.
0: Right.
1: We don't have any staff writers at Kit Planes. We have an editorial staff. Everything that you see is from contributors. It's from builders and pilots and technicians and people who are building things and say, I have something to share.
0: And it's a very how-to magazine.
1: That's our goal. We really want to put as much how-to in there. My goal is we're starting to put these little one-page tips about how to do a little thing, right? And secrets that people have learned in the shop. And my goal is that people will start ripping those out and putting them in their notebook because that's cool. I got to remember that. I got to save that, you know?
0: Well, with your readers, it's probably going to be with a razor blade very, very carefully.
1: That's right. You know, we've got to be precise about this, you know, and then they'll put it in a protective sheath and they'll put it in a notebook. Yeah.
0: Terrific. Yeah. Now, how do people actually contribute? I mean, you sound like you're making a pitch.
1: I am. I'm making a pitch. If we don't have our readers contributing material, they send it to editorial@kitplanes.com. Really simple. Every magazine at the front, you go to the masthead and it says send your contributions to here. And we actually do pay a little bit for articles. Not a lot, but you know, a little bit.
0: That's gonna get people's attention.
1: That's right. So we would love to see stuff and see articles and see issues and everything that people want to send in, we will read. And I want to have this great big deep well of material so that I don't ever have to sweat whether I'm going to have enough material for the next issue or not.
0: Yeah, that's different from the job at Johnson Space Center.
2: And now that you've been doing it for a little while, have you adjusted your MO of your editor style?
1: No, I am a very hands-off kind of guy. You know, I don't like to change the voice of a writer. And Amy writes for us, and I try very hard not to change the voice because I have a voice. I kind of look at myself from the Mark Twain school of thing. I write the way I talk, which may not be grammatically correct all the time, but people kind of enjoy that. And so I try not to change the voice. I try to just make sure that it's readable and we have good pictures.
0: Terrific. Paul, tell us where people can find Kit Planes on the ground at Air Venture 13.
1: We have there's a booth that's selling subscriptions in building in the A building.
0: Okay.
1: Right on the back wall.
0: Terrific.
1: And Ivy and Ellen would be glad to sign you up for a new subscription.
0: Excellent. And where can they find Kit Planes online? Because I know Kit Planes has online
1: Kitplanes.com.
0: Excellent.
1: It's pretty easy.
0: 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Paul Dye, editor-in-chief of Kit Planes magazine. Congratulations, by the way.
1: Thank you very much.
0: And thank you so much for taking the time to stop by with us on Attitude Adjustment here at EAA Air Venture 13. We'll be right back.
3: Here's an interview from 2025.
4: I am Digital Dave.
5: And I'm Fast Eddie. And, oh boy, I'm...
4: Are you losing it over there?
5: You know, in the airplane of life, this morning, I've landed with the wheels up.
4: Yep. All right, anyway, joining us is Ray Castle-White and Rachel Gilmore of NATCA, which is one of those weird government acronyms.
6: And there was actually a little bit of a change, so I'm actually Marcus Miller with...
5: What?
6: I know, yeah. I'm sorry that we missed that for
5: you. You look just like Ray.
6: Yeah. Oh, thank you. There was an amendment, and we had a full route that we had to give to you.
5: Oh, in other words, you stood still too long, didn't you?
6: Yeah.
5: And that happens in this business a lot.
4: All right.
5: Anyway.
4: I see the uniform is definitely not regulation.
5: No. He's got a vest on. For those of you who are watching this, you can see this, but he's got a vest on with pins on it, and he let me hold it this morning. It's got to weigh 7 pounds.
4: Are we taking a bet on that? I said 4.5.
6: 4.5? It weighs 4.9 pounds.
4: Okay. Yeah. See, closer without Close. Going over.
6: Oh, Price is Right rules.
5: Wait a minute. No, you said 4.5.
4: Yes, he closest said, to closest to real without going over.
5: Oh, okay, yeah. Never mind.
4: Wow. And this young lady's just staring at us like, what?
7: Oh, yeah. No, who are taking these it all movies? In.
4: Filing it away for later use. Huh? She's not your supervisor, is she?
6: No, oh, no. No supervisors here.
4: Oh.
6: Well, it's not an ACA booth.
5: Now we get the straight skinny.
6: Yeah, okay. Yeah.
4: Talk to us about the life of an air traffic controller.
6: It's pretty fun. I've wanted to be a controller since I was in the eighth grade, so it's really cool to kind of achieve that goal.
4: How do you play air traffic controller when you're a kid? Do you sit inside a little box with a little, you know, a paper towel tube going, 5, 6, 7, heavy, turn left, heading 370,
6: yeah,
4: you know?
6: That's a great question.
5: Wait a minute, 370?
6: I mean...
5: yeah.
6: Well, I started out doing flight simulators and stuff okay. like that, and then as I got more in depth with like the flight simulator community, there was a thing called VATSIM. I don't know if you've heard of that, which is the Virtual Air Traffic Controller Simulation Network.
4: Oh boy!
6: And that's I know, and that's kind of how I started doing the air traffic control stuff. And then as I got older, I'm like, is this actually a job that I could do? You know, so I applied, and luckily I was picked up, went to Oklahoma, and then here I am as a controller. It's pretty crazy.
4: Does it feel much different than the simulators?
6: It's pretty different. A funny little story about that. We didn't have Wi-Fi at my house whenever I was little, so my mom owned a bakery, and I would play the VATSIM simulator on my mom's work computer. Oh. So people would come in, buy some cupcakes, and then they'd be like, is he actually controlling air traffic over there? And I'd be like, oh, you know, all aircraft stand by, you know, sell them a cupcake, and then come back, and then give them the clearances.
4: That's funny.
5: You know, you talk about doing it online. There is a guy who's got a channel on YouTube, and I think his handle is Air Force 95. Mm-hmm. Well, they do a lot of air traffic simulation on this, and it's just funny as hell.
6: Yeah.
5: Because everything that can go wrong pretty much does.
6: Yeah, yeah.
4: Would you say that's actually good practice for an aspiring controller?
6: I would say it definitely allows you to improvise and adapt, and you know, it's as real as you want it to be in the simulated environment on VATSIM especially. Pilot Edge is a little bit more straight-laced. It's more like realistic to how you would do IFR clearances and pickup and flight following and things like that. It's primarily on the West Coast, though, and I know Pilot Edge has a pretty big following here. They even let you practice flying into AirVenture before.
4: Oh, wow.
6: Yeah, it's pretty top-notch, and they get some of the pink shirts who volunteer their time.
4: Yeah, I don't know if you want to speak to that or not, but I understand it's actually quite difficult to get a controller job position, whatever, at Oshkosh. Talk mm-hmm. about that.
6: It's a highly selective group. I'm not entirely sure how that whole thing works. I don't know if you have an idea, Rachel, but...
7: Yeah, they put out a solicitation for the Central Service Area first, kind of aligned with where we are, and then they make selections based on have you done it before. So they tend to invite you back if you've done it. And then they'll bring new people in. They call them rookies. So they have these team structures that are really cool, and they kind of stay together throughout the years. They're familiar with their own operations together, how they work together. But, yes, and only if you have a control tower operator certificate, so a CTO. Like, Marcus and I both work at a center, so we're not eligible to do it because we don't work in a tower.
4: Mm-hmm. Right.
5: Well,
4: right.
5: They have you stuffed in a cave instead of in a tower.
6: Yeah, it's a very well air-conditioned cave. That's what it is.
5: Yeah, but it's dark. I've been in a mm-hmm. center one yeah. time, mm-hmm. and all it is the glow of screens and yep. people huddled around.
4: Do you ever come out after shift and you're like, oh my God, the weather's really changed?
6: Sometimes.
7: Bright.
6: It's very yeah. bright. Yeah. Yeah, especially in Texas. We get that very bright sun.
5: Yep. And rain.
6: And rain. Lots of rain.
4: Are there limitations on how many years you can come back and work this show?
7: No.
4: Okay.
7: No.
4: Okay, so yeah. as much as you can stand.
7: Well, the experience helps, right?
4: Yeah. I would think if you can do it here, you can do it anywhere.
7: It's a little bit different here. There's some fun, interesting rules here. It's really great to listen to. We like to sit back and listen when we have a moment over at the tent.
4: There was a video, or there is a video this year, of a pilot that was having a particularly large amount of trouble with the arrival procedure.
5: 401
7: Lessons learned.
5: Romeo.
7: Yes.
6: Yeah.
4: Is that the name of the video?
5: I think it was 4301 Romeo.
6: Yeah.
5: This guy was all over the place.
4: He was having a tough day.
5: He was not He wasn't briefed at all.
7: Yeah. The controllers did a great job handling it.
5: They did.
7: Keeping it safe. It was good, yeah.
4: Not losing their cool.
7: Mm-hmm. Absolutely.
6: I think that just kind of drives home the point of we have procedures for a reason, and it's ultimately to keep everybody safe, right?
4: Right.
6: So it's important to brief that procedure before you fly
4: and
6: go on from there.
4: I've always heard that as a pilot flying into Oshkosh, never come your first time without someone in the right seat that's done it before.
6: That's definitely one of the best practices, for sure.
4: Yeah.
6: For sure.
5: And also, Microsoft Flight Simulator a few years ago released a special program to help you navigate into Oshkosh,
6: mm-hmm.
5: which
6: mm-hmm.
5: I thought was terrific, because now you can do it on a simulator and at least have an idea what's going
6: on.
5: You
6: can get that sight picture. You can get the how slow do I have to fly? What does it look like? I'm sure there's a lot of models for your own specific airplane.
4: The most difficult part is how to rock your wings properly.
6: How to rock your wings, yep.
7: We
6: yep.
7: actually are doing a presentation called Rock Your Wings over at the NACA tent, where we talk about flying into Oshkosh, and we're able to get one of the pink shirts over sometimes to help us give that presentation and answer questions.
4: That's cool. That's great. Yeah. And do they also, you guys also talk about the departure procedure? Because it's unusual that you're not talking to tower. There's a guy waving you on the runway.
6: Yeah. Yeah, it's an interesting kind of way that they run things here, obviously. And the departure, you know, I think is only like 2 or 3 pages in the NOTAM, whereas the arrivals is a lot more. You know, as long as you take off, you stay below the pattern, and then you're just kind of on your way.
4: And you get out of the way.
6: Yeah.
5: Well, that is the key, to get out of the way.
6: Yeah.
5: Now, do you ever have moments where things just get so hairy, you just get on the radio and say, all right, all of you guys, get out of here. We're going to start all over from scratch.
6: I don't know how they do it here, but I know in my facility, I've definitely been in that situation where that everybody's just checking on. Everybody needs deviations. Everybody needs ride reports. And I can't get a word in edgewise. And that's literally all I can do. I have to talk, right? And so I'm just like, okay, everybody just stop talking. You know, if I need to talk to you, I will talk to you. If you're having an emergency, then talk to me. But until then, just stop talking. And then I take a handoff and somebody checks on, and it's somebody who didn't hear my little spiel, and like, hey, how are the rides ahead? I'm like, you know.
5: All it takes is one person.
6: All it takes is one.
4: Just remember, when you scream, don't push the button.
6: Don't push the button. That's for sure. That's for sure. But ultimately, you know, there's processes in place to hopefully manage that amount of traffic and manage that amount of level. And most of the time that works.
4: Well, you just look at the numbers here, and it's amazing how well they make it work.
6: Yeah.
4: Somehow they make it work.
6: Yeah.
4: And especially when you're working with so many pilots that are not professional, not super current, whatever.
6: You know, this may be one of the only times they talk to air traffic control, because you're a little VFR, Waking Warrior
4: lucky,
6: pilots.
4: Right?
6: If they're lucky, and so, you know, I just kind of want to harp on flight following for a second, if that's okay.
4: Go ahead.
6: Because there's one thing that air traffic control doesn't like, and that's not knowing, and that's surprises. And so if you can get flight following, we are really, really 100% on board with you getting flight following, talking to us. Now, I know some people are like, well, I fly in New York, and they're always kind of mean to me whenever I try and get flight following. If that's the case, just stay on the frequency. Just listen to the frequency. Don't disappear. Because if they need to talk to you, if they're giving a traffic call and you realize that it's me, you can be like, hey, that's me. What do you need? Right? Or how can I help? Or something along those lines. And I think that that is a very important skill or just kind of mindset to have. Even if you don't want to talk to air traffic control, find the frequency, dial it in, and just listen. You know, if anything, it's just some background noise, but it plugs you into the system, even if you don't really want to be plugged into the system.
4: Right, you can still keep an eye on what's going on.
6: Yeah.
5: Yeah, but there's still times you have to be plugged into the system.
6: Yeah, for
5: sure. In a high traffic area like New York.
6: Yeah, yeah.
4: You just have to stay out of New York.
5: You just
6: or you can just stay out of New York, you know?
5: Yeah, exactly.
4: That works.
5: Go away.
6: Yep.
4: Yeah, we live in Philly. In fact, I'm underneath the approach, the 30-mile ring.
6: Hmm.
4: So, yeah, you're always... And as a private pilot, especially like a student pilot, like you're doing a solo...
6: Yeah.
4: These guys are playing with airliners and big planes, and there's a lot of... You don't want to bother them with, oh, can I have flight following, please?
6: Yeah. I think that's a pretty big myth as well, right? They think that they're making air traffic control's lives harder. And maybe it's a little bit more challenging or a little bit more difficult, but that's why we're paid. That's what we do, right? That's what we are supposed to do. And so if you need flight following because you want to make sure that you're plugged into the system, just ask. You know, if we can provide that for you, we will.
7: Think of us as an extra set of eyes for you as well.
5: Definitely.
7: So we're here to help.
4: extra set of eyes locked in a basement somewhere.
6: Yeah. not locked. We can leave when we want. It's not Hotel California.
4: Oh, I thought it was like a time lock. Yeah, yeah.
7: Plugged in. We can go about 10 feet.
6: Yeah.
4: Yeah, exactly.
6: We can make it to the table with all the food at the end of the row.
4: That begs the question. How do you guys work bathroom breaks?
6: Well, it's you. I don't know if you want to talk about.
7: Well, we try not to work more than 2 hours on position, so that's in our contract that we won't, but it varies. Every facility is different, from 30 minutes to 2 hours. Some, unfortunately, they have to work a little bit more on position.
4: Okay, so that's built into the system. Yeah. Thank goodness.
5: So, in other words, you're rotating various areas during your normal shift.
6: Yeah.
5: Well, that's interesting. And, of course, you've always got, like, a supervisor or a floater.
6: Yeah, or a controller in charge or somebody just kind of managing the area.
4: Okay, well, where are we can go visit you at the NACA
6: booth. At the NACA booth, we're right at the base of the tower. Come by, say hello, see the vest, see the prop hat.
4: Yes, the prop hat, exactly, exactly. All right, Marcus and Rachel, I want to thank you guys for joining us.
6: Thank you for having us.
4: Anytime. This is Digital Dave.
5: And I'm Fast Eddie, and this is EAA Radio.
3: Let's take a listen to a classic interview from 2019.
8: What a relaxing day out here on the harbor. It's so relaxing.
9: Well, earlier, Jeff, I said that, you know, I was mad at you for, you know, sharing our secret.
8: For bringing this beautiful weather out here?
9: Yeah. No, for telling everybody about how awesome it is. Yeah. But obviously, we like to share that. And so, and we really look forward to having you come out here.
8: And Mr. Mark Rassi, we appreciate you co-hosting as well.
9: Being the
8: chairman, you're the one of knowing all. So.
9: Oh yes. I don't think so.
8: I want to ask you, though. People always wonder, and they always ask me. They come by here when we're setting up or whatever, and they want to know what this rock is hanging over here, over my shoulder.
9: Oh, yeah.
8: We're at the pilot's lounge right now on the porch.
9: Yeah.
8: And there's a rock hanging from a string.
9: Well, everybody, you know, these pilots, and right above the rock, it has weather briefing. There's a sign there.
8: Oh, yeah.
9: So you asked earlier, you go, you must do a lot of weather briefings.
8: Yeah, I didn't notice that sign.
9: Because people were coming up and asking you about, you know, what the weather was.
8: And of course,
9: you're
8: why?
9: Like, what? You know, well, you look quite official. Yeah. And right next to this sign is this rock, and on the other side is the gauge. And, of course, if it's wet, you know, then it's raining. and if it's moving sideways, it's really windy.
8: This is really sophisticated.
9: It's high
8: stuff,
9: tech. Yeah, that's right.
8: Okay. Who's joining us?
9: Well, I have Phil Meyer that we had talked to in our last segment, and now we have his son, Braden. And thanks for joining us, Braden. We wanted to talk to you. Tell us how long you've been coming to the seaplane base.
10: I've been coming to the seaplane base. This is my third year volunteering here. My first couple years, I did luggage, where we would take tents and whatnot from the planes, and we'd bring them to the campground, and sometimes we'd help the pilots set up their tents.
9: Well, that's awesome. So
8: how old are you, Braden?
10: I'm 13.
8: Okay, so since 10 years old, he's been doing that, huh?
9: Wow, that, you know, I was 12, so you were starting.
10: I've been coming to the seaplane base for 3 years, but I first came to the EAA when I was 3, and one of the things that I remember from that is that it was one of the first years that the F-22 was here, and that it was really loud, and I hid in the museum most of the day.
8: Oh. Yeah. It is pretty loud, by the way.
9: So, do you look forward to coming back every year? I mean, is this a highlight of your year, do you think?
10: It is definitely one of the more
9: important.
10: It's one of the things I look forward to in this summer. Some things I like about it is that I get to meet a lot of nice people, a lot of new people every year, and I've always been fascinated with airplanes, so this is a good time to see a lot of airplanes.
9: So you are interested in possibly flying? Is that true?
10: I definitely would be.
9: You were sure asking me a lot of technical questions last night around the campfire. Of course, if you notice, I deflected them to others. But you came up with all the answers, is that right?
10: Yes, I did.
9: What was that for? What was that question?
10: I was working on my aviation merit badge, and yes, later that night I did finish it.
8: Oh, good for you.
9: Awesome.
8: Yeah, that's great.
9: I'll check it for the correct answers later.
8: So, well, luggage transport.
9: So that was what you used to do, you said. Now, what do you do this year?
10: This year, I've done a little bit of everything. I have helped out on the pontoon docks, catching pontoons, handing out buttons, and doing paperwork.
9: So tell me about that, because people on the radio might not know what the pontoon, what does that mean, the pontoon boats? What do the pontoon boats do?
10: At the seaplane base, visitors can come and go on pontoon rides, and the pontoons go throughout the harbor, and there are some people that narrate what you can see in the harbor, and they also give you an interesting history lesson about the past of the seaplane base.
9: So do you do that as well? Have you done that?
10: I just got done narrating.
9: Okay, so. All right, so you do, and that's awesome. So what the way I like to describe it, up at the airport, they have what's called the flight line, and above this flight or beyond the flight line are aircraft, and that's where people can get up close and personal to the aircraft. Well, our flight line is, 1,000 feet away, so it's hard for people to really get to experience those seaplanes. So what we do is we take them to our flight line by giving them the tour on the pontoon boats. And then, yes, the narrator, what I have experienced, though, is that there's always somebody on the boat that might be smarter than you in regard to aircraft. But they're really quite interested in the local area or yep. the seaplane base or the farm or the lake or Oshkosh or et cetera. You don't have to memorize what kind of airplane that is or what year they added a window or anything like that, because I guarantee you somebody on that boat knows. So that's awesome. So in addition to the pontoons, I know that you help your dad out. So when he's not sitting around doing nothing, what do you do?
10: Earlier this week when the sea base was very busy, we went out on a boat and started laying down some of the concrete blocks for more mooring lines. And him and a few other very helpful volunteers are training me on the towboats.
8: Oh, great.
9: So when you say towboat, again, people on the radio might not know what that means, because at an airport, they don't have any towboats. What does that mean? So how does it work here? The airplane lands on the water, then what?
10: So after the airplane lands on the water, it is either towed or taxis into the lagoon, where it is then brought up to the dock, and if there's luggage and they're camping, it's unloaded and brought to the campground. Sometime they're refueled, and after that, there are ropes inside PVC pipes that are mounted onto the back of small boats, and there are loops on the end of the ropes, and those are put over cleats and around wheels on the front of the floats, and those are used to tow the planes out to mooring lines.
9: And that's awesome. So it's basically our tug.
8: Yeah.
9: For those that don't know. Yeah. And so we tug them out to the mooring field, and then we tie them down like you would out on a concrete ramp at an airport. And that's our facility out here.
8: I'm gonna say right now, just interject, I bet when Braden goes back to school in the fall, he has an incredible story for his first report. What did you do last summer?
9: Absolutely.
8: Nobody else is going to have this kind of stuff on their report, that's for sure.
9: So with that, have you ever been for a seaplane ride?
10: Yes, I have. I have gone on several different kinds of planes. I have ridden on a Seabee, a Maul, a Grumman and Goose, and I've gone up on experimental Cubs several times.
8: We have to ask what his favorite is.
9: Now, careful. Before you answer, I'm just curious. Was it a 1992 M7 235 Super Rocket on Whipline 3000 floats? Careful. You do work for me. Yes, volunteer. No, answer truthfully. That's fine.
10: Yes, I believe it was.
9: Oh, good answer.
10: Mostly because it was your plane.
9: Yeah, I think people probably could sense
8: all
9: that.
8: The seaplanes here are cool, yeah, though. You would have liked to ride on any of them, right?
9: Yeah.
8: Me too.
9: So as I'm looking out there, just, I know it's hard to describe on the radio, but there's this, weird-looking Pillsbury Doughboy on a set of floats.
8: That guy was there last year.
9: Yeah, yeah. Well, the name is Whippy.
8: Whippy, from Whipline.
9: Whipline floats. And they have their logo, basically, in real life 3D form. It's kind of cool. A lot of people initially were like, oh, I'm not so sure about this whippy dude. But anyway, it's pretty cool. It's neat. So in addition to Whipline, as you mentioned, we also have some other sponsors that are here. Whipline is our presenting sponsor for the seaplane base. And, of course, they're a float manufacturer. But we also have to mention our tugs, our boats. And those boats are powered by Honda. And we have a great relationship with them that they provide the power for our boats. And then we have a lot of radios that we use amongst our volunteers. So we have our dock people. We have our departure coordinators. We have our chairman. We have a point which is similar to a Unicom at an uncontrolled airport, where basically they're just giving advisories of condition, wind speed, and wave height, and et cetera. And then they will manage the aircraft as they come from the big lake through our narrow lagoon entrance to come into a dock and give them the dock assignments. And ICOM Radio provides those radios for
8: okay,
9: us.
8: Great.
9: So those sponsors really make it our life easy. In addition, if you do come out, we have our vendors includes Whip Air and Whipline Floats and Honda and Seaplane Pilots Association. We have Park Rapids and Aeroset Floats and Lamar Floats. We have Sea Ray, and we have Flying Fish. And
8: Fish a flying club, right?
9: It is a flying club, and it's located just adjacent to the Seaplane Pilots Association tent over here. Great people, and they were a part of our parade of flight, and that was really fun to do this year. Did you get to see that at all?
8: I didn't. No.
9: We had 10 airplanes that we brought from the lagoon and got them airborne. We got in in unison. And we had to time it to be over the end of the airport within 1 minute of the time that they allocated for us. And all reports are that it went perfect. Oh. And, of course, we had calm water. We have Samaritan Aviation and then Emily Wiley and Wiley Art and Glory Anderson Photography. So
8: That's
9: we
8: great.
9: Have quite a few vendors.
8: Yeah. Well, Mark, I hate to say it, but that wraps up another year of on the fly for me here at the Seaplane Base. And it's been wonderful, as usual.
9: I know your crew is staying out here.
8: Yeah,
9: Watermelon
8: well,
9: Social.
8: Looking for the Watermelon Social. We
9: awesome.
8: We organized our tickets early, thanks to you. But I encourage people, if they want to do that, to get their tickets early on in the week.
9: Yeah, absolutely.
8: Adventure. J-Mont G, that wraps up 2019 on the fly, and it's been a great one. Thanks for listening, and we'll see you next year for the big 2020. It's a big one. J-Mont G, you're listening to EA Radio.
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12: Hey, everybody. Good afternoon. Back for another edition of Weather Knots. Glad you're with us. Hope you somehow avoided that shower yesterday. Hopefully. We saw some drenched people around the grounds. Hope we're doing well for you as far as weather goes from NOAA. I'm here actually with Jacob Alvey, and Jacob is also from NOAA, so he's a brother in arms, but he's not on the weather side. So Jacob, tell us a little bit about what you do.
13: Yeah, so I'm with the Office of Marine and Aviation Operations. I'm a NOAA Corps officer, and I'm currently stationed out of the Aircraft Operations Center in Lakeland, Florida. I fly the King Air for NOAA in support of our operations and missions.
12: Awesome. Awesome. So we were talking earlier, you're not a hurricane hunter, and that's what a lot of people want to know. Does he hunt the hurricanes? But what else, what other missions do you support, or where else are you flying?
13: Yeah, so most folks know us for our hurricane missions, and we have several platforms that support the hurricane side. However, we have a variety of other aircraft that do support other missions. So we operate a fleet of 4 Twin Otters and 3 King Airs. Personally, I fly the King Air, like you said. And we do everything from marine mammal surveys to we have a project where we measure the Earth's gravitational field. We also do coastal mapping, and in conjunction with that, we do some emergency response tasking. So after a storm rolls through, we'll fly over the area to see the impact of the storm. We also do my personal favorite mission, which is snow survey, where we go out and fly over an area after snow to see what the how much snow has fallen to be able to better predict floods.
12: Interesting. All right. See, now you're talking my language, right? So okay, let's talk about the snow survey. What are the predominant areas that you're conducting that research in?
13: So we do that mission all over the country. So we have survey lines in New England, the Dakotas, the Rocky Mountains, the New Mexico, Arizona. We also have a couple of lines in the Sierra Nevadas, and a large number of lines up in Alaska, supporting rural, remote villages.
12: Yeah. Okay. Okay. So how are you measuring snow depth from the air? I mean, what technology are you guys using to do that?
13: Yeah, so we have a sensor in the back that basically counts gamma emissions. So they're Earth's dirt basically just has background gamma radiation. And then so we fly over an area when it's dry, usually in the fall, and then get the background data and our baseline measurements. And then we'll fly back over the area in the winter and early spring and see what the difference in background gamma radiation is.
12: Gotcha.
13: And because water absorbs gamma emissions, we can measure that difference and then generate how much snow has fallen, how wet that snow is. And then from there, we can build flood map predictions to determine, hey, how bad is the flood going to be in this area? Is there sufficient water for water resources?
12: So, okay, that's interesting. So you're having to predetermine these areas that you're going to conduct these surveys on. Is that correct?
13: Yep.
12: It's not necessarily in response to a really heavy snow year. And so then you're going out to see for that year what the impact of flooding would be. Do I have that right?
13: Yeah, we kind of do a little bit of both. Okay. So we get tasking from the Water Resources Office in Chanhassen, Michigan, or Minnesota, excuse me.
12: That's a mouthful.
13: Yeah. And from there, they kind of direct where we want to go. So that we may have a large snow event, and in which case we'll go back and fly over that area. But for the most part, we kind of just generally work our way across the country, getting baseline measurements, and then coming back and reevaluating. Because we know what areas it's probably going to be snowing.
12: Right.
13: So
12: right. Yeah. Right. Mississippi is not going to be typically. Was it Arkansas a couple years back where they had a lot of snow? You guys wouldn't do something like that, would you? That it's kind of off because you wouldn't have had the baseline having surveyed beforehand, I'm guessing, right?
13: Exactly, yeah. Not so much down south, mostly mountains and up north.
12: Yeah. That's interesting. So what is it about those projects that you enjoy so much? Why did you kind of cite that? Are you just a snow guy or what is it?
13: So I lived in the upper Midwest for a long time, so there is that aspect of it. But the mission profile requires us to fly down low. So we're flying a King Air 350 at about 500 feet above the ground at about 135 knots to collect this data. And so oftentimes we're down in valleys and kind of measuring it, particularly in the mountains, can be a very challenging dynamic environment.
12: So just the challenge of it.
13: Yeah, absolutely.
12: You like that part of it. Flying lower, do you enjoy that as well? Just kind of, you said 350 is where you're at, 350?
13: So we operate at about 500 feet.
12: Okay,
13: so,
12: about 500. Okay.
13: But it's a fairly large airplane, so down low is definitely a very dynamic environment. Yeah. Definitely keeps you on your toes. And we're hand flying the whole time.
12: Okay.
13: So usually our mission flights are about 5 to 6 hours long, and so we're hand flying for almost the entire mission.
12: That's fascinating. Tell us a little bit about maybe any other projects you've been involved with or any other surveying that you've done that might be interesting.
13: So we had a project not that long ago where the King Air was doing some coastal mapping down in Puerto Rico.
12: Okay.
13: And kind of mapping there, and then the Keystone or Key Bridge collapse in Maryland happened.
12: Yeah, right. Yeah.
13: And then we were tasked to go survey that area. So we flew up from Puerto Rico and were able to be on site within about a day and a half.
12: Wow.
13: And were able to measure or take imagery of the area that allowed us to be able to reopen some of the channels for shipping.
12: Okay, interesting. Do you like the you're a pilot, but I mean, do you like, you've been up in Alaska? I mean, you're seeing a lot of the globe, or is this all just, you mentioned Puerto Rico. Is that kind of Puerto Rico to Alaska? Is that pretty well the game? You're not doing any kind of international projects, or are you?
13: So on the aviation side, all of our operations are in the United States. They're all over the United States, but they're primarily in the U.S. prior to being a pilot for NOAA, I worked on a research vessel. Mm-hmm. And so on that research vessel, we were doing deep ocean measurements, sailing. We did a loop of the Atlantic Ocean. So we did do some international work on that particular project, but NOAA Aviation is just domestic.
12: Yeah, gotcha. Okay, how did you get into? I'm not a pilot. You know, I'm the weather geek. You know, that's where I do my thing. How is it that you got interested in aviation?
13: So I have always loved airplanes since about the age of two. Yeah. I have just absolutely loved flying airplanes And so just kind of really been passionate about it. Started flying in high school. Came to EA Air Venture several times in my youth. And then from there, went to college to learn how to fly. Mm-hmm. After doing that, I went off, flew for the airlines for a little bit, and realized that there were just some things I still wanted to learn, some things I still wanted to know.
12: Yeah.
13: So I actually went back to school and got another degree in planetary science.
12: Okay.
13: And then from there, I started applying to NOAA because I had learned about their mission, was really excited about the mix of science and flying. It's really one of the few places in the world that you can integrate where science and flying are really integrated. I'm working with frontline scientists on a day in, day out basis, and it's just amazing. So after learning about that in college, started applying, and then was finally accepted. Went to basic officer training course, which is our officer candidate school in conjunction with the Coast Guard Academy in New London, Connecticut. And then served on a research vessel for about a year, and then came off or reported to the Aircraft Operations Center.
12: Yeah, that's interesting. Very, very cool. Yeah, the I saw. Learning more about different avenues within NOAA is interesting for me because you really are able to mix flight with a lot of what we do within NOAA, and it's a cool dynamic. If you have that interest in our world and just in the science of it, had you always been interested in science as well, or did that kind of come along later?
13: Yeah, I'd always had kind of a background interest in science, but. Definitely in college, definitely was really kind of cultivated a little bit more as I started to learn more. I was really became really interested in it and wanted to keep learning more.
12: Yeah, very cool. So you are tell us a little bit about where you're hanging out during the week if people want to talk to you more, learn more about kind of what you're doing with NOAA.
13: Yeah, so our booth is at the International Federal Pavilion over in Hangar D. Tomorrow I am giving a talk at 11:30, to talk about kind of my career, kind of life as a NOAA Corps officer, NOAA Corps aviation as a whole. So people should definitely stop by. I'll be manning the booth for the rest of the week as well. So if people have questions, want to come talk, myself will be there and then several other NOAA Corps officers will be there to answer questions.
12: Okay. Awesome. Anything else that comes to mind about, what you enjoy about your career or the path that you've gone so far?
13: So
12: any highlights or crazy stories? We got, I think, another minute or so. So
13: awesome. Yeah. So honestly, this type of flying has been really fantastic. The ability to work with scientists, be able to see different parts of the world, all over the country, work with the other NOAA line offices, because NOAA does a huge number of other things beyond just the National Weather Service. Everyone knows it's for the National Weather Service, but we do a lot of things with like the National Fisheries Service, the National Ocean Service, things like that. So being able to work with a variety of different line offices, large number of different really passionate people, has been really fantastic. And I've definitely really enjoyed that aspect of it.
12: Very cool. Yeah, I like to tell people when we're talking, if you have an interest in science or earth science in any way, and you have an interest in flight, it's like there could not be a better of those two worlds colliding, I don't think, than in NOAA.
13: Yeah, absolutely. Like I said, this is one of the few places in the world I've ever really been able to find that best integration between science and flying. Mm-hmm. Love it.
12: Yeah, that's awesome. Well, hey, it's been great. Mention the times again that you're going to be speaking tomorrow. What time was that at?
13: So tomorrow I'm speaking at 11:30 at the International Federal Pavilion.
12: Yeah, over there in the IFP, you'll be there. Okay, awesome. So people can come by and listen to you and learn more about it. Yeah. And I got to just plug, your wife is here with us in the studio.
13: Yes, she is.
12: And on the way over here, she was saying how you're not the talker, but you did great. It was great chatting with you and learning more about what you do. So thanks so much for coming in and having the conversation. Sure appreciate it.
13: Yeah, happy to be here. Thank you.
12: Yeah, awesome. All right. Join us tomorrow for Weather or Not. We will be back with a new guest tomorrow. And until then.
14: Let's go back to 2009 for this classic interview.
15: Good afternoon. This is Digital Dave, and I'm seated with Mr. Bill David of EAA Chapter 582, Toledo, Ohio, who has the most interesting story to tell. And let's just get right into it.
16: All righty. Where do I start?
15: How about once upon a time in a land far, far away?
16: In a land not too far away. A small town in Ohio, Toledo, in case you've ever heard of it. I happen to be a member of EAA Chapter 582, and I'm a newsletter editor for them. And we have an annual fly-in, a small fly-in. We have usually a B-17 will come down from the Yankee Air Museum, which is only a 15-minute flight away. And we have a nice little weekend fly-in. And last year, about this time, a few months prior to this time, a friend of mine said he read this book and he learned of this fellow and of this event that took place in World War II, and that we should maybe think about making him the centerpiece for our air show and revolving around his experience in this mission. And I said, what was that all about? Well, the bottom line was this fellow who lived down the street from us was the sole survivor of a 3-man team that parachuted in behind enemy lines and helped hatch a plan to free 513 downed American airmen. And I'm like, okay, how come I don't know about this?
15: That would be my first reaction.
16: You know, I'm probably like you. I read airplane stuff all the time, always have, war stuff. I'm interested in that. And I never heard of it, so... I learned a little bit about the story, and I said, okay, yeah, well, let's do this. It's an interesting story, and this fella, Art Jabilian, just lived a town over. So we put together this little recognition, or what would you call it, honoring ceremony.
15: Yeah.
16: For this fella, this World War II veteran, and it went kind of like this. Since they saved 513 down American airmen, we planted 513 flags in the ground to represent one life of each American that he saved that could go on to father a family after the war. So this was quite a thing, and I learned a little bit more about what it was and how it all came about and the fact that nobody knows about it.
15: This, you're saying that this mission 60 years later is still virtually unknown?
16: It is unknown, not virtually. Just a few years ago, a fellow by the name of Gregory Freeman out of Atlanta, Georgia, wrote a book called The Forgotten 500. And this is how Brian turned me on to this whole story. And I read the book, and the book kind of blew me away because this is a real thing. It's really happened. And what's incredible about it is they got him out with airplanes.
15: They flew airplanes in and rescued these 513 men.
16: They flew DC-3s or C-47s in and landed on the top of a mountain or a hill in Serbia that was... It wasn't really an airfield. They just cleared the rocks and the trees out of the way. And 5 DC-3s on the very first mission found the place at night with no navigation equipment, no ADF, no DME, no GPS. All they had was a watch and a compass and a map. And they found this hill. And then the incredible thing is that they were able to land on this runway, this very short runway, in the middle of the night. So that's the basis of the story, and there's more to it. But the key element is that nobody knows about this.
15: Yeah.
16: And we're in the process of bringing him to Oshkosh because it's an incredible story, and we thought this would be a good place for him to tell us about it. But he became very ill, and we are unfortunately not able to bring him here. In fact, he was not supposed to live but just a few weeks. But it didn't quite work out like that. Art actually started to get a little bit better. Now it was going into the winter, And in the process of all this interest in this air show, and we were able to get from United States Congress a letter of recognition for art. And I asked one of them, Colonel Mike Digby, if he would present this letter of recognition to art. He made it the object or the focus of one of their base meetings that they were about to have. It turned from just a little thing into a fairly big thing, in which they had the Major General A.J. Foyt on base to present him some letters of recognition from the National Guard and from the United States Air Force. I'm quite proud to say that due to largely to our efforts, Chapter 582, if you do some research on this, this is the first official recognition of these missions, which were called the Halyard missions back in World War II, that was public recognition. In fact, General Eisenhower recommended to Harry Truman, the president, one of the leaders of the resistance, a fellow by the name of, I'm going to do the best I can with his name, Draza Mihailovic, be recommended the Legion of Merit. It's a medal. It's the highest medal that person that is not from the United States can get.
15: Okay.
16: And Harry Truman agreed to do that and gave Draza Mihailovic this medal posthumously. And I've been told that's the only time that's ever happened in this country. So this fellow
15: Where's that medal today?
16: Well, that medal went into a drawer, and it sat there for something like 50 or 60 years. And until recently, through this book, Forgotten 500, and somebody in Serbia got a hold of this, found the medal, and actually had a ceremony that was attended by the United States military over in Serbia. His daughter, and I'm sorry, I forget her name, they presented her this medal on behalf of her father. So we're in a time right now where we're trying to repair relationships with Serbia. And Admiral Mullins, he's the chairman of the Joint Chief of Staff, actually wrote a letter just before Brian and myself showed up over at the 180th, issued a letter to them aligning them with the Serbian military. In other words, it was a sister organization or a brother organization to them. So they opened their doors and they allowed us to have this, and actually contributed greatly to this little ceremony, which was the first public official recognition, you know, official being the government and the military.
15: Now, you were saying that Art, I believe you said his name was?
16: Yeah, his name is Art Jibilian. He goes by Jibby.
15: Okay, it's easy enough. He is actually going to be here at Oshkosh?
16: Yes. This is not on any schedule. We just put this thing together through the help of everybody here at the AA. And they have opened the doors all the way up to, and I'm going to mess people's names up because in the past few days I've been trying to remember, I think, about 30 names. And Dick Napinski has been briefed by Brian on this, and they've opened up the doors. I understand Tom is on board with it, and everybody down the line, and especially Danny Clism, is going to do a little presentation.
15: Is this something that we, the average Joe walking here, can go watch, go see?
16: If you come to this, which it'll be on Thursday at 11:30 at the Announcers Building, is that what it is?
15: Yeah, the Comm Center, Air Show Center.
16: You'll actually be a part of history, because through the EAA, not only Chapter 582, but EAA National here as well, this will be the largest gathering of people to ever be exposed to this story at one time. But for political reasons, the story has been kept under wraps. You go back to 1940, Art was actually more or less drafted into the OSS because he could speak a foreign language and he was an excellent radio operator.
15: Okay, so now it's time.
16: I think it is time, and I don't know why I'm pushing this story or trying to bring it to light, but I think the American people need to know about it.
15: Well, I think we should do the man of service and show up. Now, when is that again? When and where?
16: It's going to be Thursday morning, 11:30 at the...
15: Well, the announcer stand.
16: The announcer stand.
15: That's good enough. Right. That's right at Air Show Center for you people.
16: I thought I would call the Tuskegee Airmen and see if they would like to help us get this story out, because turns out the first mission was flown at night, but subsequent missions were flown in the daytime. All missions took place over about a six-month period of time, and they could only take out 10 or 15 people at a time on this airplane because it was a short runway. But when they had to go to daylight, guess who provides top cover for them?
15: The Tuskegee Airmen.
16: Right. So they were involved in making it successful, and they actually provided cover on a few of the missions, as documented, that they held Germans at bay. The Germans were trying to approach the landing zone, and the DC-3s were there, and the DC-3s were able to get out because the Tuskegee Airmen kept them at bay. And then there were not all the survivors got out. Remember, there were hundreds of them.
15: Right.
16: So the Tuskegee Airmen came over and put on an air show, probably not unlike the one we're about to see this afternoon here at Air Venture. And so that lifted the spirits. I actually have some letters from survivors that are gone now, but saying how about they were at that airfield that day, and to see the Tuskegee Airmen fly over and put on that air show and then leave gave them hope that they were going to be on the next airplane out.
15: That's quite an amazing story. So that's Thursday at 11:30 at the Announcer Stand Air Show Center.
16: That is correct, sir.
15: All right.
16: I hope to see you there.
15: You may. You may. Thanks for joining me, Bill.
16: Come be a part of history.
15: I would love to.
16: Thanks for having me.
15: You got it. This is Digital Dave, and you're listening to EAA Radio.
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1: We have another guest with us, and we are joined by Dan Johnson, who's president and chairman of the board of directors for Light Aircraft Manufacturers Association. Welcome, Dan.
2: Thank you very much. I appreciate being here with you folks.
1: It's great to have you. So tell us a little bit about the Light Aircraft Manufacturers Association and what you guys are all about.
2: Well, it was founded in 1982, so long before there were light sport aircraft. In other words, we kind of think we were waiting in place, and FAA finally got around to making the right rule.
3: That was almost a decade ago, though, and things have really heated up since then.
2: They certainly have, and so we're celebrating this week here at Air Venture, 10 years since the FAA made their grand announcement after more than 10 years of effort to create that rule. It was quite a thing to get through, and I've congratulated FAA in another venue, and I'll do it again here. They were very courageous to stick their necks way out and do something that had not been done internationally or in the U.S. ever, and it has had quite a success to it. There is just a profusion of new airplanes and lots of new pilots enjoying them.
3: Well, the thing about it that probably created the most pop is that light sport aircraft do not require a pilot medical certificate to fly. Is that not correct?
2: That is correct, but it's not inclusive. It's not just light sport aircraft. There are experimental amateur-built aircraft. There are some standard category aircraft that also do not require that if they meet the parameters, that is the weight, speed, and other benchmark items that define that class of airplanes. Then, if you have any other license, higher than sport pilot, private, commercial, ATP, so on, you can exercise the privileges of sport pilot and fly without a medical. So that's been a great boon, but there's lots of other good reasons to fly these aircraft. For example, low fuel use, wide cabins, low noise signatures, things like that are of interest.
3: And avionics.
2: And some marvelous avionics. Because these aircraft are certified under a different system, they can use equipment that conventional type certified Part 23, that is, aircraft, have to go through a laborious process before they can install these things. Whereas a light sport aircraft manufacturer under a self-declarative system can just say, well, we like that new thing. We'll test it. We'll meet the standards with it, and then we can offer it. And it can happen quickly. And today, if you look in any light sport aircraft, you'll virtually see them dominated by glass cockpits or digital screens.
1: So, if someone is an aviation enthusiast and is looking to up that enthusiasm to an actual aviation participant and thinking about whether or not to get their private, what are some of the reasons why you might want to consider getting, you know, your recreational and going with the light sport as opposed to the full-blown private pilot?
2: When FAA created the rule, it's generally a bit of a tongue twister, a long word. It's sport pilot, light sport aircraft. And the reason why it's those five words is the last part is the airplane. The first part is a new pilot certificate that they offered called sport pilot that can take as few as 12 hours in certain types of light sport aircraft to get a license. And in a conventional fixed-wing three-axis airplane, it's about 20 hours. And just as with private, which generally runs more than the 40 required there, it depends on what you do and where you fly and what kind of aircraft. You can do it in 20 hours. It has been done many times in just 20, but most of the time it'll take 25 or 30. What that will translate to is one-third to one-half the cost of acquiring a private pilot certificate. And that means you can get in, get some instant gratification, take up a passenger, and continue your learning process, which we all know goes on forever once you start flying airplanes.
1: So can I treat that as a bit of a predecessor to my private if I'd like to?
2: Absolutely, Mel. All hours acquired on acquiring a sport pilot certificate count toward any future certificate, all of them. So there's no negative to starting with sport pilot. Therefore, we think that is the new starting point. Whether people accept that or not, why would you go get a commercial right away? You'd get a private first.
1: Right.
2: Well, why would you get a private first when you can get a sport pilot first? And then if you want to progress, great. You can do more in aviation, but that may be your destination. That may be all you want to do is fly a light little aircraft around your local region or something and stay out of Class B airspace, in which case you can do that with your sport pilot certificate. Although, with a mere logbook sign-off, after some more instruction, you can enter Class B airspace and do other things. It's quite a revolutionary system, and that's why

0: congratulate FAA on sticking their neck way out there.
1: So it feels a bit like an associate degree, perhaps, on the way to a bachelor's.
0: Yeah, something like that, right. You've acquired some real knowledge. You don't have it all. You never have it all. And if you want to go further, fine. But for many people, an associate degree is all they need to exercise a career, and the same thing with the pilot side.
2: Let's talk a little bit about this medical aspect, though, because that's something slightly different. We're not, as light sport and sport pilot ratings were not designed to let anybody fly. You have to be, don't you have to be able to get a driver's license?
0: Exactly right, Amy. You use a driver's license in lieu of a medical certificate. And a lot of folks who go get their driver's license do so when they're young. They're anxious to get out there and drive. Well, they're usually very healthy then. They're not really aware that there are some requirements. And if you have certain medical conditions, you can't get a driver's license either. But the logic was this, that if you have a driver's license and you can drive a 30,000-pound Class A motorhome down the road at 80 miles an hour, you probably have the qualifications needed to fly a light aircraft.
2: Well, yeah, like my Kit Fox, which is, what, 600 pounds empty, right?
0: Right,
2: yeah,
0: exactly.
2: Absolutely.
0: Yeah, because they're lighter aircraft and they don't fly as fast, those were both envisioned in the first place when they talked about simple aircraft flying in simple airspace.
2: They don't fly as fast, they don't fly as high.
0: Right.
2: Altitude is important, too.
0: If you're using the Sport Pilot Certificate, then you are limited to 10,000 feet. However, you can fly a light sport in other ways if you have an advanced license. If you have a private, commercial, ATP, or one of those, you can fly above 10,000 feet, and the aircraft will easily do it. It's a that's a limitation of the pilot certificate, not the aircraft.
1: Are there any range limitations?
0: There are no range limitations. Unlike the rec pilot and primary category, which put some, I thought, strange limitations on how far you could fly. You could fly a bigger aircraft, you just couldn't fly it anywhere in any great distance. With a light sport, anywhere in the United States, and in fact, with a sport pilot certificate, you can fly it over to the Bahamas, too. They were the first country other than the U.S. to allow the sport pilot certificate. The light sport aircraft side has gone global. It's all over the place, but different pilot licenses are required in different countries.
2: Yeah. Certainly, I understand that. Now, you have a website called bydanjohnson.com where you really get into detail. You drill right down, and you don't miss a new type or a new manufacturer when they come out. I'm impressed with the website. I've picked around all over it. You want to tell people a little bit about that?
0: Sure. There's about 2,000 pages of information on there, so there's plenty to read. Virtually all of it is freely available. You can go anywhere and look anywhere. And yes, we have decided that we would keep just a very, very tight focus on just light sport and light aircraft, light kits, ultralights, that kind of thing. And I think in that space, we pretty much got it all, both in written and video format.
2: And where can people find it?
0: So that's bydanjohnson.com. It's a byline thing. So it's bydanjohnson.com. Hopefully you don't need to have the name spelled. And if you want to find more information about our Light Aircraft Manufacturers Association, that's even easier, lama.bz. And between those two, you should be able to find out just about everything you want to know in the light aircraft realm.
2: And fabulous.
1: Are you guys on the field anywhere if someone wants to come by and chat with you while they're here?
0: The best way to find us would be at that wonderful display that EAA has hosted this year right out near Boeing Plaza. It's called the 10-Year Celebration of Light Sport Aircraft and Sport Pilot, and it's right where you just about can't miss it, in the heart of AirVenture. So we thank EAA for extending that opportunity. 17 airplanes to look at, one of every kind virtually. Go there, have a look.
1: We'll have to come check that out.
0: Please do.
1: Well, we thank you very much for being with us here today.
0: My pleasure.
1: You are listening to, we've been talking with Dan Johnson, the president and chairman of the board of directors for the Light Aircraft Manufacturers Association, here on EAA Radio, the voice of EAA.
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4: Welcome to Squawk 1200 Friday edition. I'm Fareed Gio along with Paul Prideker, and we have a really good hour for you. Coming up, we're going to talk with Sean Elliott, who's the Vice President of Advocacy and Safety for EAA. We're going to talk about Mosaic, which is a really hot topic this week. Plus, we're going to talk with NASA about the potential of air traffic management in the future with small aircraft, and also ATC and you talking about maintaining situational awareness in controlled airspace. And Paul, you and I have talked a lot over the years about accident investigation and things like that, and the little intricacies of picking through the wreckage and, you know, things like that. But there's also a really important part of accident investigation, and that is human factors. And we have an expert here today with us from the National Transportation Safety Board, Sabrina Woods. Welcome.
5: Hey, thank you very much.
6: And this is one of those small world examples, Fareed. When we walked into the studio this morning, I saw this person sitting on the sofa, and I thought, boy, she looks familiar. And then I realized that about 5 years ago, I interviewed her as a guest on a live webinar called FAA Safety Briefing Live. So it was an instant reunion, and, you know, here we are, kind of in the same circumstance. Sabrina, thanks so much for joining us. When we were out in the studio, you know, just kind of doing a little bit of preparation, I heard you use the words cognitive bias. What is that? What are we talking about?
5: Yeah, that's what I've been talking about a lot throughout the forums here and in the Fed Pavilion. And I've been blessed with the opportunity to present. And one of the things that I specialize in is cognitive bias. And essentially, that's a fancy way of saying the way we make decisions, and not just decisions in your everyday, but of course, aeronautical decision making. Decision-making shortcuts are actually called decision heuristics, and we need those. We need those to process information very quickly so we can get to the goal, so we can get to the decision, right? But sometimes in our processing, we fumble a little bit.
6: Sure.
5: And it goes bad, and I call that bias. So it's essentially when that decision-making process goes bad. There's a lot of different cognitive biases out there, and they affect us all a little bit differently. But in aviation, there are a couple that we routinely see in accident investigation that, you know, that crop up that can really affect GA pilots in particular. And so one of the things that we try to do is get that information out to the public.
6: Sabrina, one thing I've tried to sort out, and I sure in your work you see this all the time, I see situations where pilots will make decisions to support previous decisions, and that may not be the best thing to do. Do you see that?
5: I do. There are several different biases that I look at a lot, but one of the ones we see often is something called like plan continuation error, or plan continuation bias, or colloquially, you probably know it better as get there-itis.
6: Of course.
5: Or get here-itis, right? And that's that desire that you just persist and you persist and you keep going and you kind of keep heaping a mistake or an error or a bad decision onto another bad decision, trying to get back to right, when realistically the goal at that point should be just terminate what you're doing, like turn around, go back, land the aircraft, that sort of thing. And, you know, it's just a situation we catch ourselves into. There's a lot of different ways to mitigate that. And one of the things that I like to talk about is having that plan ahead of time. Because when you're in the thick, when you're the heat and the height of decision making, that is not the time to build your plan. When you leave, you have that plan A, that's the desirable outcome. Right? That's like, this is the perfect world. This is how it's going to go. But also anticipate that it might not go as planned. And so have that plan B, maybe even the plan C ready. And so that you can just kind of take it off the shelf and execute it in the moment instead of trying to scramble to undo, you know, the bad that's currently going on around you.
4: How much of this is human? Is it almost entirely human?
5: Oh, absolutely. Like, so I give a lot of examples. I love to speak, again, to aviation crowds in particular, but I give a lot of, like, everyday examples because I need people to know that this is something that happens to every human being. This is something that happens in every function of your life. This can happen while you're cooking. This can happen while you're driving, while you're interacting with other people. The difference is that the operation in which you're working, some are more dynamic than others. Some of them can hurt you more than others. So, like, for instance, the small error you might make while, you know, tinkering in your garage or working in the kitchen might not, you know, come to anything really bad, but that same exact error that you make while flying an aircraft could have grave repercussions.
6: Sabrina, what gets in the way? What causes a pilot who is otherwise having a normal flight and doing everything well, what gets in the way to start the decision-making process going in the wrong direction? What are examples?
5: Well, one of the things is complacency. So you actually kind of cued in on it. You said when things are going well, and for the most part, things go well a lot, right? So we
6: exactly.
5: tend to rely on that. We get comfortable. Our vigilance starts to decrease just a little bit. We get a little bit overconfident because nothing bad has happened before. What bad could possibly happen now? We just get a little too comfortable. And when we do that, we stop being assertive. We stop doing things like working the scan. We stop doing the little things that we know we should do, which, interestingly enough, are the reasons why everything has gone so well in the past. Once those things start to kind of fall off, the little things, the little checklist, the working the scan, the, you know, paying attention to what's going on out the window instead of loading your four-flight, that sort of thing, once that happens, we increase into territory where our potential for error goes up. And that's when you see some of those biases work their way into the situation.
4: And some of those biases you were talking about, we get comfortable because things have gone well before. How much of that is too much confidence, maybe too much ego? Is that separate, or is that kind of
5: No, it's overconfidence is intrinsically linked to complacency. Mm-hmm. That's what it is. It's that sense of comfort. It's that, how many times have you heard it? I've done this 100 times before. Or that the fact that it went so well the time before, it reaffirms our assumption that it will go right again. I've made this trip 100 times before. I've landed on this runway 100 times before. I'm confident in my ability to do that. So I'm glad for that. We should have confidence in what we do, but we should also realize that we can't take the fact that it went right the day before for granted that it's going to go right this time.
4: We're speaking with NTSB Human Performance Aviation Accident Investigator Sabrina Woods. And so you participated in accidents and investigations. Do you do a lot of research as well? Are you in just on the practical side, or you do also pursue some research into this as well?
5: So I'll admit, because I'm a field investigator, or I'm actually an investigator of headquarters, but because I'm an operational investigator is a better way of saying that, I don't get to do quite as much research as I have done in the past. However, I am dialed into the research community, because particularly as a human factors investigator, it's not all black and white, right? Like, we have, like, for instance, our systems engineers who everything is binary. Everything's just O's and ones, and it either is or it isn't. Humans don't work like that. It's not black and white. It's all sorts of shades of gray. And so in order to be able to interpret what I think might have happened, particularly because I wasn't there, I have to bring in the research. I need those guys. I need those universities out there that are doing studies. I need the industries that are doing studies. I need the other government agencies that are doing studies and reporting back. And every time they do, our knowledge increases, and then I can bring it back into the fold. Because you have to remember, I'm coming in on the tail end. I'm coming in after the accident has already happened. What that does is it feeds back into what we know, and then the people who are producing that research, like you talk about, help to inform us, and hopefully we get better and better and advance the safety need a little bit more.
6: Sabrina, you used an interesting phrase in relation to complacency. The vigilance is sort of the answer to complacency, right? Mm-hmm. Do it the right way every time, all the time.
5: Yep.
6: I don't have a course in vigilance. So how do I get educated so I can take your advice and say, yes, vigilance is the answer, and here's how I remain vigilant?
5: So one of the things is that I recognize that it's not easy. Like, as humans, we are never meant to do something consistently all the time perfectly. And it is hard. I understand that. The thing with vigilance is that know thyself. Understand that these are the things that you could be at risk for. That's what I try to do and tell everybody. I'm not going to tell you exactly how you might commit an error. I'm just giving you some of the lessons and the tools that say these are the circumstances under which errors are more likely to be committed. And then one of the things with vigilance is, like, work the scan. Can you pay attention 100% of the time? Absolutely not. However, maybe set a timer on your watch. Work the scan of your instruments, like, you know, every 3 minutes, every 5 minutes. Give yourselves tools to help you, because you know that you can't do it 100% of the time.
4: Paul and I have been talking all week about sustainability, and we're talking about human resources within our industry. How did you wander into this? And also, how would you give advice to people who maybe didn't really consider being in human factors or pursuing kind of that discipline?
5: So, kind of a non-standard path. I came out of the Air Force. I'm an aircraft maintenance officer, and I did what we call mishap investigation in the Air Force. And I found that, you know, on the tail end of some of our investigations, we would stamp it pilot error, we would stamp it maintenance error, and we would kind of walk away. And that was very dissatisfying to me. I didn't understand that. I knew some of these people. I knew in particular one horrible accident that took the life of somebody I was talking to the day before. And it was like, well, this is a great pilot. Things just don't happen. Why? I wanted to understand why. So that's when I deviated into human factors. And so one of the things is that they are now, it's developing. We're realizing that this is an issue. There are more courses out there. There's research out there. You can pick up a good book on it. And that's how I chose that path to learn. And since then I got out of the Air Force. I actually worked for the FAA for some time, getting to do things like this, present and do support and outreach in human factors. And then I made my way over to the NTSB, where now I investigate.
6: Sabrina, can I go onto the NTSB website and learn more about this?
5: Oh, absolutely. So the NTSB website, first of all, if anybody's looking for information on accents out there, we have a website called Carol. It's like the Brady Bunch Carol. Yeah. And that's a great way to look up investigative that has gone on in the past. And in conjunction with those investigations, we have something called the docket, where we list materials and the information. And those are all the resources we use to inform our decision when we determine probable cause.
6: Thanks, Sabrina.
4: Thank you very much. And we've been speaking with Sabrina Woods, who is an NTSB Human Performance Aviation Accident Investigator, reminding you to check your cognitive bias. 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
7: I'm Fast Eddie, and you're Dennis Webb. Good morning.
8: Hold that thought. Huh?
7: Good morning.
8: Check your ID. You might not be Dennis Webb.
7: I might not be Fast Eddie.
9: At least you didn't say Dennis Dummy or something like that.
7: Oh, well. Give us another day here. We'll booger that, too.
8: Wait a minute. Another day? Oh, we haven't messed it up enough, huh?
7: Not at all.
8: Anyway, Delta Hawk builds diesels. Tell us about your diesel.
9: Well, super. And actually, it's a diesel technology engine. Our compression ignition is a lot of aficionados.
8: Yeah, that would sounds say. Really technical.
9: Yeah, it does. FAA calls it CI, or compression ignition, as opposed to spark. But yeah, it's the difficult part is making a jet fuel burning reciprocating engine that's also lightweight and durable. People think of diesels, like you think of on your tractor or your Ford truck or whatever, as durable and great fuel efficiency and a whole lot of good aspects to them. But boy, are they big and they heavy. And so the magic, not the magic, it's the engineering it takes, the technology, is to make them small, lightweight, make obviously the durability that we need for aviation, perform at all different altitudes. But again, small, lightweight, compact. And that's what we're all about.
8: Why are diesels heavy? Is it because they have to withstand such high cylinder pressures?
9: Yeah, exactly. The fundamental technology is you're lighting off based on heat of compression, so you have to have a large stroke if you get down to technicalities of it. And so that makes high cylinder pressures. And so getting a lightweight diesel to be durable is part of the really engineering challenge for people like us.
8: You've been around for a long time, so you've gone through a lot of iterations, I'm sure.
9: We have. A little history of the company is we were a very small, underfunded company. That's unique in aviation,
8: yes,
9: isn't it?
8: Exactly.
7: That's a standard in aviation.
9: That's a standard in aviation.
8: The business model always starts out with a shoestring.
9: Yeah. But, so not an unusual story there. The difference is that we've made it. We struggled for many years. People come and go based on payroll and what we could do. And 4 years ago, we landed a significant funder, the Rood family out of Racine, Wisconsin, which is where we're from, kind of interestingly enough. So Americans funding general aviation. How's that for something kind of cool?
8: Yeah, that's new.
9: Yeah. And so they believe in the company. They believe in what we're doing. And some very successful serial entrepreneurs. And they love aviation. And so we got the funding we needed. 4 years ago, there were three of us. Today, there are 50, and we're still hiring. Plus extraordinary investment in infrastructure. And we have, I hate cliches, but I don't know what to say besides state of the art testing facilities, quality labs, clean rooms, computer simulation tools, anything we need to get this thing done and to be the best it can be is what they've invested in, and they believe in us. So
7: now this is a clean sheet design. This is not an adaptation of an already existing engine.
9: Absolutely. And that's, we actually rolled out this year at EAA what really we're all about. And this is what we've driven us all along. But we roll out the tagline, Power Reimagined. And basically the premise is this, is, you know, we all know about the legacy engines that, you know, have been around since World War II, I guess, and obviously there's been improvements, but it's the same technology. Or we have other jet fuel burning competitors, not talking about turbines, but recip engines, diesels, that are primarily based on automotive-type technology, four-stroke, spin them fast, gear them down, lots of electronics, sensors, and stuff it takes to make them work. And really what we told our engineers this, our engineers are also pilots, which is kind of interesting, and that's let your imagination run wild. If you wanted something underneath your cowl of your airplane, and you were the one who was flying it, you were the one who was writing the checks, you're the one who had your kids or grandkids in the back seat, you're the ones who had to maintain it, what would it look like? The theme around us is simple. Very few parts, no complex electronics, sensors, and that's really what we're all about. And when you get simple, simple means less things to break, less things to maintain, and that also leads to small, lightweight, compact. And a quote I love by Leonardo da Vinci, everybody knows who he is simplicity is the ultimate sophistication. Simplicity is the ultimate
8: sophistication. Oh, I like that. I hadn't heard it put like that. I've always heard about the elegant solution.
9: Yeah. Elegantly simple is something we've used in the past, too.
8: Right.
9: So, yeah, absolutely.
8: Right.
7: The other solution, of course, is the KISS principle.
9: Absolutely.
7: Now, is this air or water cooled?
9: This is liquid cooled. And liquid cooling brings a lot of good things to engines. They live longer. You can control the environment as opposed to air cooled. Actually, less drag. It takes a lot of aerodynamic drag to cool fins versus cooling a radiator. And, of course, the two questions I always get asked, well, I bet it weighs more. Well, actually, we've done it from a weight competitive standpoint. And the other big question is, well, what happens if you lose your cooling? And the way we've designed this, again, remember this was designed by pilots, is if you lose your cooling, you can still operate this engine at about 50% power. Unlike your car engine, it locks up, seizes, you're on the side of the road. So things like that have built into this technology a lot of redundancies in all the systems.
8: So at 50% power, if you lose all your coolant, it'll still run unlimited time.
9: Yeah. Now, I wanted to say approximately 50%, but it's right around there. Depends upon atmospheric conditions and so forth. Now, I got to tell you, we don't suggest the pilot's operating handbook won't say continue your flight. It'll say find a safe place to land.
8: Right, but it buys you time.
7: It buys you time. Exactly.
9: That's correct.
7: Is it anything similar to like what the North Star system uses, where they alternate cylinders?
8: No, there's no electronic controls.
7: None at all. Okay.
8: Actually, it just runs.
9: No valves, no
8: cams. So basically they're rejecting enough heat through the block that they
9: through
8: can
9: the
8: get away
9: system
8: with it.
9: And the block and so
8: oh,
9: forth.
8: Oh, and the oil system too. Yeah, I didn't think of that.
9: Yeah.
8: What about preheating a diesel? Is that harder?
9: Well, everybody knows, I think, it's a little harder to start a diesel in colder weather. So we have a couple things built into it. First, we have glow plugs. We're actually doing cold start testing now, and we don't have the final numbers, but trust me, we can start this thing very cold.
8: Good.
9: And then we also, everybody knows who Tanis is, the preheater guys. We partnered with them early on, and Tanis preheaters are built into our engine. It's not an add-on. It's built into our engine as a non-option. It comes as part of the engine. So if it's a really cold climate, you have power, you can plug it in. But we have glow plugs built in as well. The other thing is we're a two-stroke diesel. And two-stroke, don't think of weed eater where you're burning oil. Two-stroke, about half of all locomotives are two-stroke diesels. And most large marine engines are two-stroke diesel as well. But an advantage two-stroke brings to starting is as unlike a four-stroke, which you know, how that works. Every other. The two-stroke brings us a lot of things, but when it comes to starting, when you're trying to light it off, you get compression every stroke, so you don't lose the heat in between while you're trying to light it off. So it actually lights off a lot faster as well.
8: Interesting. Is there any talk about emissions for aircraft diesels?
9: There is not. There are some emission standards on turbine engines, but there are none on recips. But if you're bringing it up based on thinking like weed eaters that have high emissions, two-stroke, this is nothing like a two-stroke gas engine. So
8: you don't get blow-through then?
9: You do get blow-through, but it's only air. That's what's different. And a gas two-stroke.
8: So you're using direct injection.
9: We're using direct injection. So if you any blow-through as you're scavenging the cylinders, pure air.
8: Okay.
9: So you're not paying an
8: efficiency penalty.
9: We're not paying efficiency or an emissions penalty at all. Yeah, we're compressing air and then lighting it off with direct injection at the top of the stroke.
7: Is this a pancake motor, an inline engine?
9: This is actually a V. It's a V4. And we did that because you brought up earlier about the high forces in a diesel. And from an engineering standpoint, that's a very it's a much more solid structure to get the V configuration, as opposed, if you ever want to strobe a flat engine and watch it how it dances around, it'd probably scare you.
8: No kidding. You get a lot of block stretch and flex
9: stuff. Yeah. Where a V is very, very structurally very sound. So that's why it's a V. The other reason why, by the way, I mentioned earlier, you mentioned lightweight, and I also threw in compact, is if you look at the frontal area of this engine compared to virtually any other on the market, it is very compact. We have a Cirrus SR20 over at our booth that we flew in, and actually the cowl looks like a turboprop. It's, you know, spinner, smooth back to the fuselage with a little smiley face at the bottom a little mouth on the bottom for the air intake, but it looks more like a turboprop. You don't have the big frontal area that you have the aerodynamic losses with a traditional engine.
7: The engine, I'm assuming that you've got an aluminum block with steel cylinders in it.
9: We use aluminum, aircraft grade aluminum, very structural aluminum. But then there are some sleeves in it too for the wear surfaces. Absolutely.
7: Okay. I like sleeves. Sleeves
8: are good. Can you hand prop a diesel?
9: You cannot.
8: I didn't think
9: so. They have to spin fast to get the heat of compression, which of course is a safety feature.
8: Yeah, it won't start accidentally.
9: That's right.
7: What kind of compression ratios are you running on this thing?
9: You know, I don't even have those final numbers. We've kind of tweaked them a bit. It's up in the teens, but I don't have the exact ones with me. So.
8: Wow, okay. That's actually kind of low for diesel. I always thought they were up in the 20s.
9: Well, the reason that we do that is you want to have room. I'll say, compression room. We are turbocharged and supercharged, so you're stuffing a lot of air in it on top of the high compression. So that gives you some flexibility.
8: Yeah, you want to be able to run more boost.
9: Yeah.
7: What kind of fuel burn are you seeing with this engine?
9: We are still finalizing that with our testing, but we have seen typical mission profiles compared to an avgas, and I'm talking mission. I mean, from light up to shut her down, about 35 to 40% less fuel burn in a gallons per hour. So it's a very efficient engine as well.
7: Are you getting a lot of interest from the home-built community?
9: Absolutely, from both home-built and certified both. We've been exhibiting here for quite a while, the interest is built, and we occasionally get people who say, oh, I've never heard of you before. But for the most part, we have a fan base, and people can't wait for it, but extraordinary interest with the home-built community. In fact, part of our business model is not just to sell engines, but it's complete firewall packages. So a certified engine, but with a complete installation package, firewall to prop, with cowl and prop and the whole deal. And we're working on STCs for the certified guys as well.
8: Can you handle a constant speed prop?
9: Absolutely. Not only handle with a turbocharged engine, you really need that to take advantage of it. So, yeah, absolutely.
8: Jet A is so much more available. That has to be one of the driving forces.
7: You can get it worldwide almost anywhere.
9: Absolutely. And of course, we know the leaded issue here and so forth, so leaded fuel issues.
8: Well, I want to thank you for joining us, Dennis, from Delta Hawk.
10: Let's go back to 2017 for this classic interview.
11: This is Digital Dave.
12: And I'm Fast Eddie.
11: And free-falling up is a lot of fun, actually.
12: Requires a big spring.
11: Or a cannon.
12: Yeah. Well, the spring is a lot easier on the ears.
11: Yeah, true. Anyway, joining us is Ray Haas of the High Flight and John McGee. That's the only notes I have this morning.
12: He's got a book here.
11: He does have a book, Touching the Face of God, and everybody's heard that poem.
12: High Flight.
11: And it's just an amazing insight from a young aviator, right? Is that correct?
13: Yes, it is. And it turns out it's an amazing story about this young man. High Flight, him writing High Flight was a part of his story, but I did 24 years worth of research and really uncovered an amazing story about an amazing individual.
11: A lot of us were amazing back then. I guess we had to be.
12: We're not amazing now, that's for sure.
11: We're amusing, though. It's close.
12: John McGee never lived to see the fame that High Flight has garnered over the years. He was killed, a couple days after he wrote it?
13: Well, he, according to the letter to his parents that had High Flight in it, he started it at 30,000 feet and finished it shortly after he got on the ground. Looking at his logbook, he took a flight up to 33,000 feet in a Spitfire Mark I, which is quite a feat. So we knew that was the day that he was inspired to write High Flight. So that was August 18th, 1941. He died after a mid-air collision on December 11th, 1941. So it was a few months later. Just what happened, that was the day that the United States declared war on Germany. And so he was one of the first official American casualties of World War II.
11: Mm.
12: For some reason,
11: a mid-air collision with a friendly or a foe?
13: It was a friendly. Unfortunately, they were returning from a wing. Their squadron had gone up above the clouds, and those days they did not have ATC to get them down through the clouds. So there's two ways to come down. One is gently through the clouds, line astern, following each other, or find a hole. I've never looked for a hole or found a hole to go down through, but to get through the clouds. But it's been known to happen, apparently. So they came down. These are in Spitfires, and they're doing about 350 miles an hour coming down through this hole, four of them. And there was a twin-engine bomber trainer in the pattern at RAF Cranwell. And McGee was number three. The first two missed, and McGee smashed right into them.
11: Oops.
12: Ooh. Yeah. Now, I always thought that John McGee was a British pilot. He was an American?
13: Well, that's the story. He was there's lots of stories, which is gave me the impetus to research the story. He was born in China, American father, British mother. He lived in China until he was 9 years old, and then went to England, was educated in England at rugby school, came to the United States for just the summer, and couldn't return back to England because war had broken out and neutrality laws and so on. They wouldn't give him a visa to return. So he went to Avon Old Farm School here in the United States for a year, graduated with honors, was accepted into Yale with a full scholarship, but really wanted to return to England. So he found a way through the Royal Canadian Air Force, which they were such a demand for pilots that they were taking anybody. Warm-blooded, you know.
12: Yeah, right, warm bodies, all they need.
11: Here, hold this stick. You're hired.
13: Pretty much. And then, you know, they killed like 16,000 of these kids just in training. So he managed to return to England. So he flew Spitfires. So he was born in China, educated in England, came to the United States, went to Canada to go back to England and fight Germans over France.
11: Circuitous career.
13: So he was. He was actually an American citizen through his father, but went into the Royal Canadian Air Force and then on to England.
12: Rather wow. Roundabout way of getting back to England, that's for sure.
13: He was one committed fellow. I can
12: say
13: that. Yeah,
12: he was determined for sure.
11: How many missions did he fly?
13: Not very many. He had one major combat action on November 5th. They had these circus operations, which they take just maybe a handful of bombers and fly them over Germany and bring the Luftwaffe up and try to engage them. But unfortunately, on his first and really only major combat action, the Germans that responded was JG-26, the Abbeville boys, with Adolf Gland in there. He was actually, you know, and three people out of his flight of four were shot down, including the squadron leader. McGee actually saw that. And I actually have the post-action combat report that showed what John McGee did. And he turned into a natural pilot, and actually a natural fighter pilot. It was pretty amazing. So, but really only one major combat action.
12: That's amazing. You know, I figured that he would have been more into the action and everything. Well, there's a lot I don't know about John McGee. Except
11: in fact, what you don't know fills a book.
12: Yeah.
13: Well, it's interesting to think that actually he started flying in January of 1941 and died on December 11th. His entire military career and flying aviation career took place within the span of 1 year.
14: Wow.
13: He was 19 years old when he died.
12: Yeah, he was very young.
11: Yeah, but very, very, apparently a very deep person and very insightful.
13: Well, it turns out that he was a remarkable young man, very intelligent, very bright. After his death, of course, the United States entered into World War II. His poem was showed on an exposition at the Library of Congress. The poem went viral. His story went viral all across the United States. And so he actually did become quite famous. The Royal Canadian Air Force received several thousand requests for high flight after that. I went to the National Archives, and they have a folder of all the requests they got. It's
11: oh my
13: really
11: goodness.
13: Amazing. So and it's still 70, last year, it was 75 years, this year 76 years since it was written, and it's still as relevant and popular today as it was when it was written. And it continues alive. It's still required reading at the U.S. Air Force Academy. it's still in use very much so today.
11: I wonder why they use it as required reading.
13: I don't know. There's the handbook of cadet knowledge, and their cadets are required to know what's in that book, and high flight is one of the things in there.
11: I guess it's to make them appreciate flight.
13: I don't know. There's high flight has been kind of a thing at the Air Force Museum. John McGee's brother David flew with the Army Air Corps later on. So, but John McGee was an interesting person, and it's such a story that actually last year we announced it at Air Venture, and Kim First, the producer and director of Flying the Feathered Edge, the Bob Hoover Project, has optioned the book to be made into a motion picture. So for the past year, we've been working on a script. She's here. We're kind of meeting off and on. But we've been working on a script, and it's just such an amazing story. Once you get into that, it's not a quick sell like John McGee, High Flight. Okay, well, most people, you know, think, well, he wrote a poem.
11: Right.
13: He was 19.
11: Yeah, right.
13: What kind of story can that be? Well, it turns out to be a rather amazing story.
11: That's interesting.
12: I'm looking forward to seeing this movie when it gets done.
13: Me too. I like to, if somebody else came along and they asked me, well, what if somebody saw your book and made a movie? I said, okay, as long as I do a good job, I'm you right. know, okay, yeah. great. People ask me, when is it going to be done? I wish I knew.
11: Well, someday we'll see your name in credits.
13: One hopes so. Yeah. But mostly is to bring this really amazing story, showing that young people can do amazing things, and really the part of the greatest generation. He gave up a scholarship at Yale. He gave so much to do what he should do. So,
11: well, and yet, if he were alive, he would have just said, there was a job that needed to be done.
13: He would. A friend of his asked why, because he gave up the scholarship. A friend of his in England, when he returned back, asked, well, why did you leave the United States? You could have ridden out the war at Yale, and why'd you come back to this hell of war here in England? And John replied, I just felt that I ought to. He just felt that it was the right thing to do.
12: To do.
11: Sense
12: right.
11: of duty. Yep, that was pretty strong back then.
12: Well, you know, Hollywood is always looking for a good backstory. I get the feeling this one has a very good backstory.
13: It really does. In the 75 years, there's never really been a good documentary. I've helped with the BBC with a couple couple minute ones, and there's never really been a comprehensive biography, a couple small ones for kids. But never the real story. That's because I started Oshkosh here in the 50th anniversary of the Battle of Britain in 1990. And, 24 years later, it came out the book. I mean, I did the deep dive, down the rabbit hole. Right. And
11: everybody thought you were nuts.
13: Especially my wife.
11: Yeah, yeah.
13: I start talking, and I can talk, and she gets this look. Oh, boy, there he goes again.
11: There we go, yeah.
12: While you're sitting there talking away, she just fades away into the distance. And,
11: wait, what a role reversal. She's the one going, yeah, uh-huh, yep, uh-huh, yeah, yeah, okay.
13: Yes, indeed.
12: Were there any major surprises while you were digging through his history?
13: Sure, there's so many little stories. He went to Avon Old Farm School here in Avon, Connecticut. One of his instructors was a guy named Paul Child. After that time, Paul Child joined the OSS and did some stuff. And along the way, he met a young lady from Pasadena. Her first name was Julia. And they got married, and that was Julia Child, the Julia Child.
11: Oh, wow.
13: So her husband, who was played by Stanley Tucci in the Julie and Julia movie, mm-hmm. was one of John McGee's mentors and instructors.
12: Wow.
13: It's all sorts of little stories
11: little
13: like
11: connections,
13: that.
11: Connections, yeah.
13: It's amazing. It really is.
12: That is neat.
11: It's a small world.
12: Who'd have thunk it?
13: It is.
12: So do you have a website?
13: I do, highflightproductions.com. It's not real well maintained. We're bringing up some websites and social media on the movie that's coming along. There is a website, highflightthemovie.com, but it's not. It's just a splash page right now. And so we're starting to crank up the social media and getting interest in it. We wanted to wait to the point where we could get the essence of the script done. I wrote the facts. Kim is a great writer. She's distilling the essence, the soul of the story. Where I have the facts, she's got the soul of the story. And it's an amazing thing. It brought tears to my eyes listening to what she's come up with so far.
11: Well, I want to thank you for joining us, Ray Haas, with the story of High Flight. This is Digital Dave.
12: I'm Fast Eddie.
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7: And I'm Fast Eddie. And with us in the studio today is Sanjay Kumar, I hope I got that right, founder of AvNav. Good morning.
14: Good morning, Dave and Eddie.
11: How are you doing?
14: Very good. Thank you. Happy to be here.
11: We're happy to have you.
7: We're happy to
11: have you. Otherwise, we'd have to talk about stuff.
7: Yeah, and that's bad. So you founded AvNav. What is that all about?
14: It's an electronic flight bag for pilots to plan their flight and navigate in the airspaces.
11: Okay, and so what makes you different from so many other ones?
14: Well, there are a few out there, but most electronic flight bag apps, EFBs as they are called, are built around the sectional, two-dimensional FAA charts. Mm-hmm. So applications take these charts and slice and dice them in many different ways to show you a map. What we have done, we have developed our own map engine that does 3D terrain in high resolution. So everything is photorealistic, and you see airspaces, traffic, everything in 3D.
11: In 3D?
14: 3D. So,
11: I actually see the inverted wedding cake.
14: You see the cake and the clouds and the rain, everything.
11: And it incorporates real-time weather?
14: It incorporates real-time weather from ADS-B receivers and traffic from ADS-B receiver. So your view is much more realistic.
11: Yeah.
14: In the sense of what you see. Like people who fly the mountains, they see the valleys and mm-hmm. the mountains, and they are color-coded to show what's above you in red. So you get a much better picture with 3D. We have had pilots walk by our booth, and most of them were quite amazed. So we think it's a good system.
11: And it's running on an iPad?
14: It's running on an iPad, Android, and web desktop. It runs on all platforms. It was written from ground up to be running everywhere.
11: Nice.
14: Yes.
11: Nice.
14: That's a lot of effort, because if you write just for iPad or Android, we had an app for just Android, and that we introduced in the EAA Air Venture in 2014. Mm-hmm. And that was wicked fast, very fast app, but would only run on Android. So our users were like, give me something on the desktop, give me something on the iPad. So we worked almost 6 years to make it like that. It's a long development process.
11: So, you know, you're doing everything in 3D. It's almost like you're doing synthetic vision.
14: Yes. Synthetic vision is just a different way of looking at the same problem. Synthetic vision, you have a flat view, almost parallel to the Earth.
11: Right.
14: In the map, you're looking slightly tilted.
11: Okay.
14: It's not a full flat view. You're not looking at the sky. You're looking at the map below you.
11: Okay, so you're looking down from above.
14: Down from above. You're tilted, but you're not near horizontal view.
11: Okay.
14: We do have a PFD view, and there you can connect with X-Plane and do it at home to see a realistic view of where you're going to fly, or even in the flight when you have ADS-B receiver. You can get that view, PFD view. But for flight planning, you get something a little less than that, but you get map with lots of details.
11: Okay. And, of course, with the traffic and everything already popping up.
14: It's integrated.
11: Yeah, that's got to make it really easy to figure out what's going on.
14: What's going on and where you're going to fly. Like, a lot of times pilots have anxiety. I'm going to fly to North Carolina. I'm going to fly to mountains. What will it be like 3 days, 5 days, 10 days out? So another feature we are releasing in this OSCAS is called Clear Sky AI. What this does, it looks at the whole horizon of your timeline. And if you tell I'm flying next Tuesday, it tells you whether it's okay or not, go or no go. And if it is no go, what could be an alternative? Leave a few hours later, climb a little higher, stay below the clouds, go lower. So it looks at all the thunderstorm, icing, wind, staff, METAR, and all the information, airspaces, special use airspaces, DFR, and comes up with a plan to get you there. So you tell us you're missing, we find a window for you, VFR or IFR. That's called Clear Sky AI. It's unlimited, included with the app. and it's dynamic. You change the route, you climb, descend, you move your departure window, and it goes in the background and does this. Takes about 8-10 seconds right now. We are working to make it faster. But that's the second aspect of the whole thing, is that we are not just 3D. We are 3D and AI in that sense that you get.
8: Okay, so if I make a wrong turn, does it go boop, and then it tells me to
14: It's not real time. The AI is not real time. It requires internet, too, so it doesn't work in the cockpit. You have to do it at home. Yes.
8: You got
14: to
8: offload the computing power.
14: Yes, yes.
8: Gotcha.
14: Otherwise, you'll need a thermonuclear reactor in your cockpit, and that won't be pretty.
8: Well, at least cabin heat won't be a problem.
7: Yeah, and you'll be your own nightlight after that, too.
14: Yes.
8: Now, you just said something, though, that was intriguing. Can you use this for IFR planning?
14: Yes, VFR and IFR. It will tell you VFR no-go, IFR go.
8: Okay.
14: And for IFR, we have full support for Victor Airways and approaches. So when you pick an approach, it will put the flight plan, the waypoints in the flight plan, and show you a vertical profile, how you're going to descend through the waypoints and step-down fixes. All of that is in 3D. So you see yourself descending through the airspace in 3D with the step down points. So, you know, people talk about 3D approaches. It's already built in the app that we have.
8: That's nice. You know, there was talk years back of literally projecting boxes on your screen that you would fly through to stay on the approach.
14: Yes, yes. And that was a kind of a synthetic vision system where right. you'll fly the boxes. I believe it was currently now it's called Sandia, but yes, it was
8: It
14: was an idea.
8: When you're in IFR flight, and you've obviously you got clouds, are they depicted on the map? Do they don't obscure my map, do they?
14: No. So when you're in the PFD view, your view in front is clear.
8: Okay.
14: No cloud, no rain. Right. You just see the terrain, and you see the satellite imagery. So as if you are flying in the real time.
8: Right. In other words, this is what I should be seeing outside the window, but...
14: Yeah. Nothing to obscure you. But when you're on the ground, when you use a program like X-Plane in conjunction with that, we can create fog and cloud for you for practice,
8: okay.
14: but not in the flight when you're actually flying.
8: No, I don't want it on the line. I want to see what's supposed to be under me.
14: Yes.
7: Well, you know, you talk about being able to set this up so that you can plan ahead, say, like 10 days in advance. Now, what about software updates, and what about weather updates?
8: Well, it watches the Weather Channel.
14: Yeah.
7: It should.
14: Or something close to that for pilots, which is the ADS-B receiver. So when you're in the flight, you get the live data from the ADS-B receiver, and
8: right.
14: that's what is depicted. Now, I'd like to add one thing about this ADS-B. We have many ADS-B receivers out there in the market that give you the weather and traffic. We have added a module called Live ATC Text. It listens to the radio and transcribes the controller's talk into text on your app. So if you missed a call, if you forgot something, you can look up to see what they said. Not only that, when you're reading clearances, it takes the clearance information and converts into the flight plan, so you don't have to type all that stuff again. So that's called clear text live.
8: I don't know. They always told me no texting while flying.
14: No texting while flying, but the text from the controller is always welcome. And that's what you're getting. It's live. As they talk, you see the text.
8: That's wild. And it's actually, it's listening to the audio and transcribing. It's not a data feed.
14: It's not a data feed. It's listening to the radio. We have our own antenna, our own radio, a small dongle that on Bluetooth connects to phone or iPad, and it's a separate free app that we'll be releasing, and the device that people can buy for about $250.
8: So, and that would pop up, like if I had my PFD view, that would scroll across the bottom?
14: It will scroll across your box. So you get 3D, you get AI, and you get live text. These are the three things we have released.
8: I think I'm just going to go in the back and make coffee and let this thing fly the plane.
7: Yeah, really. It sounds like it could do it.
8: They're working on it, but they're not telling us that.
7: Not yet.
8: Wow.
7: Well, it just seems that it's a very capable setup. What about software updates for this?
14: So software updates, we release it through the App Store. So you get updates continuously with the App Store releases. It's also available on the web, so it's continuously updated in that sense. If you release a fix, you get it right away on the web. In the App Store, you have to wait for the App Store releases. The data is updated as it's updates. METAR, TOF, and those things come.
8: Is this a one-time cost, or is it a subscription based?
14: So these are mostly subscription, AFBs, and ours is $184.95 for the year, or $20 per month. We have an Oshkosh discount, 25%.
8: Wow.
14: This is very reasonable compared to other EFPs in the market. And we are here in the hangar 3121C, hangar C. You can come see all our products live.
8: Okay, and I can take my iPad home and plan my flight and then take it to the airplane.
14: You just plan at home and pop it in the cockpit and it's synced across devices.
8: Right.
14: For your work computer, home computer, and the cockpit tablet are always in the sync.
8: Nice.
7: Well, that certainly simplifies a lot of things, because I've sat there on the runway with my buddy while he's punching in waypoints and everything, and we're burning fuel at $6 a gallon.
14: And when the controller gives you a complex long clearance to Detroit and you have all these radials and vectors, typing that in is a big problem, and this thing just reads live off the radio and makes
8: and
14: a flight plan out of it.
8: Sucks it right in for you.
7: Wow.
8: Does it give you audible warnings when you're messing up? Hey, you were supposed to turn the bearing.
14: We will have a different module in the ADSP built for that, with an AI module that will guide you through now descend, now turn base, and those kinds of guidances will be built in the next version of the ADSP receiver. We're calling it Smart ADSP. It's coming. We are working on it.
8: Okay. Now pay attention to the NORAD F-16 off your right.
7: Yeah.
8: All right. I want to thank you for joining us. We've been speaking with Sanjay Kumar of AvNav. And what building are you in? Where are you at?
14: We are in Hangar C, 3121 Booth C, Hangar Charlie, and we are on the web, avnav.com.
8: Very good. This is Digital Dave.
7: And I'm Fast Eddie.
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15: I'm Fast Eddie.
8: And this is Oshkosh 19, Day 7.
15: Day 7.
8: And why, Fast Eddie, who do we have with us now?
7: Well, I'll tell you what. We've got somebody here you're just going to love. And with us today, Ramona Cox, Sky Chick. I love
8: that. The only person who put lips on an airplane on purpose.
7: That's right.
8: Anyway, that's right. Good morning, Ramona. How are you?
16: Good. How are you, too?
8: We're wound.
16: Good to be back.
8: Good to be back. Good to be here, too. You're doing it a little different this year.
16: Right.
8: You gave up wings temporarily. Don't worry, people. She still has the airplane. She's still flying it. It just wouldn't fit in the RV.
7: No, she can't tow the RV with the plane.
8: Hey, there are some states where you can tow tandems.
7: Well, that's true, but how can you tow?
8: I can make her airplane roadable in about 30 seconds with a Sawzall.
7: Ooh.
8: Of course, it won't be flyable anymore. But
7: and you won't be able to convert it back without major expenditures of cash.
8: Anyway, let's let her talk for a while.
7: Why? We're having so much fun. She's laughing. It's good.
8: Yeah.
16: So this is a switch up. So, yeah, I've been lecturing here 16 years, flying for 30. Love my plane. Still have it. We'll be back to it. But I talked with Honda, who's sponsored me for the last 5 years, and we partnered on a new venture, and this is an RV trip. So I picked up a vehicle and a trailer that's completely tricked out, especially for a woman. I mean,
8: frilly lace doilies.
16: Pink. I have Italian granite.
8: Oh, wow.
16: I've got a faux wolf bedspread, which is actually part of a sweepstakes. That when we decided to do this trip, I said, why don't we do a sweepstakes? And so I brought in 9 other companies that have amazing stuff for RVers. And there's also stuff for pilots. There's stuff for all outdoor adventurers. But so I tricked it out because at 97 pounds, it's hard for me to lift my 65-pound motorized bike. I also have a boat and a motor with me. So
8: she's got everything covered.
16: I've got everything. I'm planning on fishing half of your 10,000 lakes here. So
8: that might take a while.
16: It may take a while, but I have a while. I have a lot of time. The sweepstakes goes till the end of September, but I've decided I'll be out for a year. And so
8: that must be nice.
16: I know. I'm really excited about it. I've never been on this coast. And so speaking of being on this coast, I lecture to pilot associations, and I want to invite the local pilot associations to
8: from the East Coast.
16: On the East Coast, yeah.
8: Right.
16: If I'm passing through and anywhere near, if you contact me advance, Ramona@skychick.com, And I can coordinate. I'll come and give a talk at your group. I give all from FAA technical talks to fun talks about backcountry and aviation gear, so camping gear. So that's happening. But I'm really excited about this trip. And I'm actually already out 6 weeks, and I've covered 9 states.
11: Wow.
16: I've gone through tornadoes. I've gone through everything. And some of the really funny correlations between the two is that I will be traveling along, and you start to feel when you get into windy areas that the whole everything is shifting. And now it doesn't move because I have it's called an equalizer sway hitch. That
11: yes.
16: thing's solid as a rock. But still, you feel all the pressure. So I found myself reaching down for the trim tab. And then all of a sudden, I couldn't believe.
11: And then the radio got louder.
16: Yeah, I couldn't believe this thing didn't have a trim tab. And then I'm cruising along, and I wanted to take my sweater off. So I start feeling on the steering wheel for the autopilot button.
11: Yeah.
16: Right. And then
11: we're,
16: I thought,

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1: So, anyway, yeah, the Skyway to Highway thing is really fun. And what I'm doing is I'm mixing 30 years of aviation footage, because I've always filmed this stuff. I mean, when I started lecturing backcountry especially. And so I'm going to find those clips, mix them with my ground-based clips, and so that you can have, it's more than a drone view, it's a full-on, you know, aerial view. So I'm going to be putting that together, and I'm finding that, number one, I really like the RV community. I mean, I love the aviation community, always will, and I'll be back, you know, to backcountry as soon as I'm done with this trip. But the RV community is, it's distinctly different, because some of them, they're out for a whole year. I mean, or their whole life.
2: I mean, they sell the house and live out of the motorhome.
1: They're relaxing. And I'll tell you what, I mean, mine is so tricked out. It's beautiful. Everybody that walks in says, I could live there.
2: Yeah.
1: I mean, it's only 20 feet, but people feel like it seems like it's 30 feet or 40 feet. It's big.
2: Have you heard of the tiny house movement? Living in 110 square feet?
1: Well, that's a little...
2: That's what you're doing.
1: Yeah, yeah. That's. I mean, it's really, really fun. And as, you know, as a female, I put things on there. Like, I have the hoist. I can lift anything, you know, the things that are too heavy. I also have infrared cameras all the way around, security cameras and everything. And so
2: nice.
1: And a monitor on the inside. I can see everything.
2: The a rabbit vehicle. Dog?
1: I'm the rabbit dog.
3: I was going to say.
2: I wasn't going to say that.
3: She's watching out for the bear and the moose.
2: Yeah.
1: Well, I'm used to incoming. And so, right? Yeah, so that's going on. But I'm just really excited about it. And I'm really feel, I don't know what the word would be, but blessed and excited and happy that Honda decided to jump in on board with me on this, because it's always been the aviation thing. And when I mentioned it, I said, I've got this idea. And they said, we're in. I thought, thank you, Honda, you know, for supporting females in aviation, females general. So, yeah, it's so far, I've been to national parks. I've gone over the Tetons pulling this thing. I've been through tornado warnings, where I'm driving along and it said, emergency tornado alert, take shelter in capital letters now. I thought, what am I supposed to do?
2: You find an overpass. That's about all you can do if you're in a car.
1: Yeah, well, there was, no overpass. People were pulling over and I thought, this is stupid. We're so open. And so I followed the trucks like a little duckling, because I know trucks always know what to do. So I followed them to the Walmart parking lot off the next exit.
2: Okay.
1: But it was crazy.
2: She has yet to tackle the ultimate RV obstacle.
3: And that is?
2: Traffic.
3: Oh.
2: Downtown Chicago.
1: I've been in it. Okay. I've been in it.
2: Beep
1: the very first trip I took, I had literally 10 minutes of experience pulling anything ever, which is this trailer. 10 minutes. I left California and went to Arizona, Quartzsite, Arizona, for the giant RV get-together. And I thought, okay, I just can't get myself in a situation I have to back up. I can't do that because I don't know how. Well, sure enough, it's at night. I arrive at night. They say, don't arrive at night. I'm going down this road. And I get quite a ways in, and it's getting skinnier, and it says no outlet.
2: Oh, yes.
1: Right. And so I thought, okay, because not too far back, there was a backup place.
2: Yep.
1: And so I remembered, I've looked at 8,000 YouTube videos on RVing, because I wanted to understand how to do it. I thought, he said, take the bottom of the steering wheel and move it up toward the direction you want the rear of the trailer to go.
2: Wow.
1: I did that, and it worked.
2: And it worked.
3: It worked.
1: It worked. I mean, so I've really gone through, I think, every obstacle you can.
2: The graduation exercise is backing into a campsite in Oshkosh in the rain at night, and it's muddy.
3: Oh, yeah, and don't forget the crabby neighbor.
2: Yeah.
1: Oh, yes. My neighbor had, I don't know what it was, but this guy had a generator that sounded like a jet engine.
2: Oh, yeah.
1: Yeah, and the, I was asked, they said, what would you recommend for an RVer? What's the first thing? I said, get a quiet generator.
2: Yes.
1: Go to Honda. Go get a Honda. I mean, everybody knows if you pull up with a Honda, they don't have to worry. You pull up with something else, and their eyes get big, and this look of horror. This guy ran it for hours. I mean, honest to God, I was like,
2: oh, yeah, that's funny.
3: at 3 in the morning, you can hear him halfway across the airport.
1: It's terrible.
2: We always camp in the generator area here, and we bring a pair of those Honda suitcase generators, and that runs everything we need.
1: Right.

0: It runs the air conditioner, which you really need after a hot day out here.
1: Right. I actually can run my air conditioner on one 2200i.
2: Oh, really?
1: Go away. Yes, one 2200i.
0: That's intriguing.
1: Right. Now the key is when you turn it on, you leave it on.
0: Right.
1: Because it's the startup, right? But nonetheless, if you need it, it'll run it.
0: Yeah.
1: Yeah.
0: They are amazing.
2: Ours won't. We have to have two.
0: No, we have two because it's an older unit. The newer air conditioners are probably more energy efficient.
2: Yep.
1: Ah, okay.
0: So.
1: Well, mine's a 2012. It's not new.
0: That is new.
1: Oh, it is?
0: Yes.
1: Oh, okay.
0: Come on. That's only 5 years, 6 years, 7 years old. Mine is I think ours is either an 05 or an 08. I can't remember.
1: Really?
0: It's what are you showing me? Six? Okay. Yeah. Anyway.
1: I love this thing. I mean, I have windows all the way around. It's a Lance 1575. I could not be happier.
0: What are you towing it with?
1: I have actually a Cherokee. Only because I already bought the Cherokee before we started talking about it. Otherwise, I'd probably use, one of their vehicles. But I already had this thing. I put a Australian bull bar, guard on it. I've got a hidden winch, Warren Platinum, which is one of the prizes.
0: Okay.
1: I mean, heated jacket, winches, backup cameras, trailer dollies. It's got this thing. If you're an RVer, you want to enter the sweepstakes because it's got everything. And there's also stuff for pilots. I mean, I have my Winged Women pendant is one of the wait, where is it? It's hidden back here. I've got to
0: pull
1: it to the front.
0: There it is.
1: So I have the Winged Women pendant, and my Flying Off the Grid book and DVD are also part of the sweepstakes. This thing has just everything.
0: And how do we enter? Real quick?
1: You can go to skychick.com and enter. That's probably one of the fastest ways. And that will give you everything that you need. Yeah, skychick.com.
0: All right, very good. Thank you for joining us, Ramon. It's always a blast to have you.
2: Always a blast.
0: And I wish you continued success. This is Digital Dave.
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0: Good morning. I'm Digital Dave, and I'm sitting here with, let's run down the list of names, John Rusick, Ph.D., Professor John Rusick, I should say. Todd Burrow, wave, they can hear you. And John Zulkowski. And they represent Swift Enterprises, who is developing... Oh, I'm sorry, Brian Sturm. Sorry, Brian, not to forget you or leave you out. You guys represent a company called Swift Enterprises. Now, as I read, you have developed, or I should say are developing, a 100% replacement for aviation fuel. 100% compatible replacement for aviation fuel. It runs through the standard distribution system. It has long-term storage capability that aviation fuel doesn't even possess at this time. Runs through the standard aviation engines with no adjustments or changes. Tell us all about it.
4: Well, we started off on a venture to find a drop-in replacement that fit form, fit, and function in the aircraft. The problem is without a replacement, eventually the use of tetraethyl lead, TEL, in 100 low lead will no longer be allowed by the EPA. And so that was what we started down, not trying to make a new fuel for cars or for jets. But along the way, we found some neat caveats where we can fulfill those markets. But right now, we're solely focusing on 100 low lead.
0: Now, is there a timeline for the replacement of leaded 100 low lead?
5: Not legally or officially, but practicality says that more than likely 2010 is probably going to be, could be the beginning of the end for it. In any event, whether it's regulated or unregulated, the cost of tetraethyl lead and the number of manufacturers, the cost is going up and the number of manufacturers is going down, so the price becomes wholly prohibitive. Also, you add to that the air pollution and chemical toxic pollution effects, it kind of kicks it. What we wanted to stress is that our fuel is truly a seamless replacement. That is what we're anticipating, that we should be able to do it in most of the important parameters that need to be done. While 100 low-lead fuel right now is classed as 100/130, if you look at it on the books, our fuel right now as it stands is 105/133. The key thing we want to let people know, especially pilots around the world, is that there are alternatives to it, alternatives that meet or exceed 100 low lead right now with no lead, that actually give you a potential benefit in energy, i.e. increased range, decreased fuel consumption, and things that are made from renewable materials, yet do not contain any oxygen or alcohols. Everything we have is a hydrocarbon.
0: Okay, now I'm going to play devil's advocate for here for just a second. I'm going to say that sounds too good to be true. Now, so what I gather is that you're starting with your feedstock and you're actually synthesizing the long chain petrochemical.
5: Exactly. That's right. In typical aviation fuel right now, as we'll show at the 5:30 seminar, there's typically about 75 or 76 components in the fractions that come into petroleum. Ours is truly a binary fuel. Nature wants to make these two particular chemicals out of particular oxygenates out of sugars and out of cellulose and things like that. We discovered this along the way and said, well, wait a minute, these are very hard to get from petroleum, but they're very easy to get from nature. Now, just as in a can of Coke that you buy in Los Angeles tastes the same as a can of Coke that you buy in New York, that's kind of the same simplicity we're looking at here. If we're synthesizing a fuel, taking two ingredients, and those ingredients can have a defined chemical purity, the fuel that I buy anywhere that this fuel is going to be precisely the same fuel. What's the downside? Quite truthfully, time right now. We anticipate going to commercialization, or at least starting this process, by October of next year. That would be October of 2009, just about where we want this to be. On the other hand, we have a lot of work ahead of us to be able to do this. We've done this in the lab, we've done it in semi-scale, and we have to get our pilot plants up and running and things. The biggest danger we have is focus, to make sure we get this focus down, because the biggest threat right now is the loss of 100 low lead and the loss of the next generation of aviation. As a matter of fact, John might want to take a second to talk about the genesis of this project, perhaps.
0: Certainly.
4: Yeah, actually, as a pilot, you have about two different options if you don't like 100 low lead. You can derate to 91, 98 octane, which you're losing performance and you're losing range with that type of fuel. Again, the changes that need to go into effect to change the fuel system to be able to use a fuel like AGE85 ethanol. You need a new specification. You need to change the fuel lines and components in the aircraft. So the genesis of this project, as John was just mentioning, we tried to develop a fuel that, again, just was a drop-in replacement. So we took all things into account, the seals, to the bladders, to the Buna that's in the aircraft, to the aluminum fuel lines, to the copper in the carburetor parts, to come up with components in our fuel that would have no adverse reaction to the components that currently are in aircraft that utilize 100 low lead. So about 3 years ago, we were actually flying. Both of us were pilots. We're flying back from a corporate trip from Cleveland in a 182, and decided we were sick of paying high gas prices, even 3 years ago. And at that point, since our business was in power, energy, and propulsion, we decided to look down an option that would answer the real need for a new fuel in general aviation.
0: Now, what about older engines, like, say, these big old radials? They probably don't have the hardened exhaust valve seats that are common to most engines designed to run without lead. How does your fuel handle that? How does that work in that engine?
6: Well, actually, that is a very good point. This fuel works equally well in older engines, even to low octane, 80 octane engines. When you talk about the natural lubricity of the hydrocarbons we use, that would literally replace some of the lubricity that the lead, the tetraethyl lead, adds to the fuel currently. So we really would foresee that in the long term, we're going to increase the longevity of the engines, maybe even at some point in time going to longer TBOs.
5: One thing to continue on that is the fact that all of this stuff is talk until we get the data, and we have the data through the D910 testing, and the FAA is running the bank of tests right now through their detonation and power mapping that they've done, and that will be released quite soon. And they're anticipating, as well as engine manufacturers, 150-hour tests. We have our own internal tests where we're looking to miking things and trying to find valve seat regression and find out if there's a high temperature problem. We haven't seen anything yet, but again, it's up to the FAA to verify and up to the engine manufacturers to verify that the valve seat regression is not a problem.
0: Well, one thing I'm gathering is that you guys are very well along. You said you're starting pilot plants. I mean, this is something that we could see in the airport in a year or 2 years, less?
7: Well, the actual process of taking it to market is three-staged, and right now we're looking at the pilot plant going in Delphi, Indiana. that'll be not only a pilot plant, but a training and showcase project, because of the fact that we get calls in from Iceland, New Zealand, and other areas where biomass is going to change from one user to another to produce fuels. This is a place where we'll work with, obviously, in our instance, in the first place, we're working towards sorghum as a base material, as a biomass, because it's extremely high energy content, fivefold what corn produces in terms of per acreage. So we're working on that as our first test, and then from there, of course, it'll come down to the people wanting these plants put together. Okay, well, what is a glutton on the market in New Zealand or Australia will not be obviously the same thing as Indiana. So as that happens, the pilot plant will operate to make sure that those biomass conversions take place smoothly, and then we'll put those plants up and get them running as quickly as possible. But obviously one step at a time, and Delphi is expected to be up and operational in October of 2009 at the latest. That'll be 2,000 gallons a day. And then we, of course, are looking at not only building brand new plants, but converting plants that exist right now, whether they be ethanol or butanol plants, to produce a fuel that obviously exceeds petroleum. So in the instance of a client coming in, it may be a brand new plant built on new ground with a new biomass, and it may be a company that owns 6 ethanol plants that would like to stop making alcohol and start making a fuel that obviously makes sense. But we'll start working that direction, obviously, after the pilot plant's up and it's run a few weeks of tests, and make sure that we're exactly where we need to be on the process. Performance, obviously, is already there. The process is the next step. So
0: I'm going to assume that regardless of what biomass you're using, once you get to ethanol, the process becomes the same for everybody, to go from ethanol to the hydrocarbons.
5: No, that's a very, very, very interesting point. That's a very key point, is the fact that we do not use ethanol as a feedstock for our hydrocarbons.
0: We
5: use an ethanol plant, and we use oxygenates coming out of an ethanol plant. Without going into any further detail, you can look it up on the web. But the point is that once you have the oxygenates, whatever those are, we can form hydrocarbons out of it and then form our fuels, but not ethanol. We're not dependent on ethanol.
0: Okay. It sounds like you've got a wide range of oxygenates you can use, depending upon what your source is. You just pick the most efficient one to work with.
4: The important part here is that all the fuel and data that we've tested to this point in time, and that we will continue to use in the future, and John Russick touched on this earlier, is all based on ASTM D910, which is the current specification for 100 low-lead fuels, which to this point, every other fuel that has tried to enter the aviation market has either tried to make their own specification or a derated octane of that same specification. We're talking about a fuel here that's nominally 104.9 motor octane number.
0: So right now you have, like you said, direct drop-in, and even the FAA acknowledges that this could be it. This could be the ready replacement for 100 low lead. They're just gathering data and making sure.
5: Yeah, we have to, because remember, we're talking about a new fuel here. In principle, we're talking about not 100 low lead. We're talking about a 100 UL, a different color, a different whatever, because this is not an STC for an aircraft. This is a new fuel. When I learned to fly in 1978, we had two options of fuels, green and blue. Some brand new fuel came in. It was called 100 low lead. We're trying to see 100 low lead phase out and come up with yet the next generation. It makes sense.
0: Something no lead.
5: Right. And I guess I want to absolutely make sure to let the audience know what this is not. And because your comment about ethanol really made sense. This is not ethanol. This is not ethanol based. This does not contain any oxygenates whatsoever, because oxygenates do not make a good motor fuel in any way, shape, or form for a heat engine.
0: Okay.
5: And lastly, I want to say this is also not a Fischer-Tropsch or a coal-to-gas or a coal-to-liquid type thing. I want to make that very clear, because that's a very, very expensive process. And, of course, if we can't make this for less price than what's out there, stability is fine. But if it costs $10 a gallon to make, stability be darned.
0: Right,
5: I mean, that's it. They're still exactly. So the point is, it's got to make sense.
0: Now, let me quote you on that, because I believe on the website you were saying you could make it for about $1.30 a gallon, or was I crazy when I?
5: No, it says the manufacturing cost is going to be roughly about $1.80 a gallon, which is what we estimate. And more important than that, because of the number of process steps and scale, if we do it relative to petroleum, we figure it's approximately half the manufacturing cost of petroleum.
0: So right off the bat, if the distribution costs are the same,
5: right,
0: you've got a tremendous savings.
5: Right.
4: Yeah, providing the same tax structure applies. We've been informed that when the business model was built, we've been informed that this is classed or will be classed as a second-generation biofuel, which will receive a dollar tax credit. So,
0: well, I think you're going to have a lot of pilots knocking on your door.
4: Or a dollar rebate, excuse me. Yeah, absolutely. I mean, the whole genesis is we're not a big conglomerate. We're not after the next market. We're not after pilots' money. What we're after is to keep pilots and their planes still flying. This project came to light in a Cessna 182 flying back. We decided that we would like to continue flying beyond 2010, beyond 2020, whenever that date is, when there is no more petroleum. We want to continue flying, and we don't want to derate our aircraft, lose power, lose range, lose performance in the engine.
0: Lose safety.
5: That's right. There's a point I wanted to make. The response thus far, we've essentially initially released this in some sense. We're not selling it. We're just released it pretty much after our April 28th meeting that we had with the CRC, the Coordinating Research Council of the ASTM, when we basically said, okay, we're letting the world know that we're in this business, and here's the data. The response since then has been absolutely remarkable. We've had heartfelt letters from most of them, I'd say, in our country that I've been getting was from EAA. I could show you emails which stated, I've got this RV4 kit in the basement. Now I'm actually thinking of building it. I'm actually thinking of taking my plane out of mothballs. I'm actually thinking of flying again. What a crying shame if we have no options.
0: I agree 100%. And as a student pilot, I've seen Hunter Lowled foul engines and just jam up valves and coat the bottom of the airplane with sludge. And I never liked it anyway. I used to race as many years ago, and I believe, I'm not sure if I'm correct, that 100 Lowled actually has three times the amount of lead of leaded automotive fuel.
5: Actually, it's about the same as what the old leaded was.
0: Okay.
5: The 100 that they had when I learned to fly had about 6 milliliters per gallon, and the 100 low lead had about 3 milliliters per gallon. And the fuel I used to put in my 71 Toyota high compression engine was 3 milliliters per gallon. And I'm going, okay, that's great.
0: Yeah, that's a lot.
5: Yeah, it really is. And there's going to be things. It's just not a good thing to do. We can't continue to do that.
0: Well, it was a good idea at the time.
5: Right.
0: But not anymore.
5: One thing, and I would want to put a small advertising blurb here, if you will. If anybody needs any more information on this, the simplest thing to do is just take a look at www.swiftenterprises.com. And basically, it just gives you an update on where we're at, what we're trying to do. We're very apolitical. We're very somewhat philosophical. But the important thing is, at the end of the day, we're all engineers and aviators, and what we want to do is get something out there.
0: Now, you stated you're going to start up a pilot plant in Delphi that's going to generate 2,000 gallons a day. Is that strictly to support testing programs at this point? Or, I mean, I'm assuming that will not be available to the public.
6: No, that particular fuel will be for testing purposes. And, of course, then the attraction is then to license the technology to producers that would then produce the fuel for public sale.
0: That would crank up the scale.
6: Exactly.
0: All right. Would you like to add anything else in parting? I can't think of any more questions, except that when can I get some?
8: Go ahead,
7: I think the big thing to clarify is, again, for Dr. Russick is he had mentioned it earlier. This is not an ethanol. This is not a Fischer-Tropsch. This is a clean synthetic fuel that was designed for pilots. It was designed to take the position of a 100 low lead. And the other aspect that we probably ought to touch on is the din of noise from biofuels that are coming out that everybody has heard of one or the other. The point of Swift Enterprises Fuels is that this is an evolutionary step forward. This gets 5 to 15% better range on your aircraft. And we've tested this. The FAA has tested this. It'll be public information. And the fact is that information will be coming public here soon. But this is an evolutionary step forward in fuels. Ethanol, butanol, methanol, and the blends such are a step backwards. Nobody in the United States, no pilot that we've ever spoken with wants to go back, wants to detune their engines. And this is a bright light at the end of the tunnel for pilots, and 100 low lead replacement is a step forward.
5: As one final point here, remember, Swift Enterprises is doing this because we want to enable flying. We want to enable racing. We want to enable practical transportation. That's exactly what we're trying to do. We're not the only game in town, but this is a message to the world that there are good ideas out there, good practical ideas. We need to start doing that.
0: Well, it makes you wonder why nobody thought of this process before.
5: Ironically, without getting into a huge amount of history, we have, between 1910 and 1920, there was a huge amount of work on trying to extract energy, practical hydrocarbon energy, out of biomass. Because why? Our fuel comes from the sun, because the sun makes the plants, all the way down there. Then something happened. We're hearing it outside right there. It's called World War II. We had some real problems there. We needed a cheap, readily available, quick-to-get, instantaneous thing, and that was called crude oil. It's transportable. We can make high-octane thing. We have a whole infrastructure. Over a period of time, you would think that we'd go back to the bio thing. Ironically enough, there were three countries in the world prior to World War II that had the lead in biofuels. It was Germany, Poland, and the United States. And if you look at the old patents and all the old research that was done back there, that's it. Well, guess what? Crude oil is going away. Whether it lasts 5 years, 50 years, or 500 years, it's a finite resource. The sun is not finite. Well, up to a point. At least it's on a longer time scale than what we have really to worry about
0: right here.
5: That's it. So that's the point. Use something that grows and renews. Algae. Use all these things that you possibly can.
4: Just in closing, I mean, you know, we've heard a lot of great support from pilots. That's what we're after. That's what keeps us going. We're pilots. And that's all we want to do is see aviation continue on, you know, for another 100 years of powered human flight and beyond. So that's the message. That's the message that we're trying to get across.
0: All right, gentlemen. Well, thank you for coming in. Do you have a booth on the AirVenture campus?
4: We don't, unfortunately. We came up here to give a presentation at the Pavilion 9 at 5:30.
0: And I imagine you had a packed house.
9: I don't know. We'll find out.
0: Oh, that's right. You haven't done it yet.
4: No.
0: Well, there you go.
4: Great. Well, thank you so much.
0: Thank you.
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0: Thank you. 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
10: Whether on the highway, the airways, or the information superhighway, you're listening to Squawk 1200. I'm Afterburner Al.
11: I'm Paul Pradecker. And Al, we've had a great day so far, and we've talked a lot about volunteerism and the support for volunteers and what EA does, and our next guest has some more information for us.
10: And once again, I can say this hour, my old friend, Wally Parson, from my Chapter 22 days.
12: Yes.
10: Way
12: it's
10: back
12: good
10: when.
12: To see you. Good to see you.
10: Yeah, I think we talked. It's been about 9 years since we talked.
12: Son and Fun, 2011, standing by a B-29.
10: Yeah.
12: Yep.
10: It's actually got a ride in that that week, so that was great. Couldn't believe my luck.
12: You were lucky because it had that flat tire, too, when we were down there.
10: Oh, no.
12: Yeah,
10: oh, no.
12: Yeah.
10: Okay, well, and on that, I will digress for just a short moment.
12: All right.
10: On that flight that I flew with Dorothy, who was the last surviving woman who was typed in the B-29 during World War II. And so she and another pilot would fly around and to show confidence in the airplane. Was had some teething problems, engine fires, because they rushed it so fast.
12: Mm-hmm.
10: And so Paul Tibbetts sent these women around to the bases where they're training the male crews to say, you know, it's so easy, even a woman can fly it, is what she, that was her quote.
12: Matter of fact, Tibbetts personally trained her.
10: Mm-hmm.
12: He was with her. Yeah.
10: So it was just a cool to be on the flight with her as well. But we have you are promising a flight to one lucky winner.
12: We are.
10: And what is that aircraft?
12: The aircraft's a PA-18R. It was donated by Patriot Aviation for the EAA Foundation raffle, the great 2021 raffle. And we're very fortunate. It's a beautiful aircraft. It's commemorating the 50th anniversary EAA. Painted, the paint job on it's spectacular. It's yellow and blue and has the EAA special anniversary, 50th anniversary paint job on it.
11: Can we see it somewhere on the field, Wally?
12: Yeah, it's on the east corner of the membership center. We're right there. We have a kiosk there where you can purchase tickets. We're selling 4,000 tickets. That's the max. They're $100 a piece. And we're selling them up to August 1st. It'll be cut off is around noon. Then we will be drawing the winner at the membership center at about 3:30 on Sunday. So
10: the membership center, I think, is at the EAA Four Corners on Celebration
12: yes,
10: Way.
12: Yes,
10: so
12: yes.
10: The main convention taxiway, as you walk in, before you get to all the big metal, and some small metal too.
12: There's
10: there is what's called EAA Four Corners, and you'll see all four corners of that walkway has EAA pavilions, and their aircraft is there.
12: Yep. And I'll put a plug in for the Mustang raffle. They're right next to us. So it's one-stop raffle right there at that spot.
10: So get to the EAA Four Corners and empty your pockets.
12: Yep.
11: So obviously there'll be a lucky individual who will go away with that. But really this is to support all of EAA. I mean, the benefits of this.
12: The Foundation for Education, it empowers EAA to help with aviation enthusiasts and get opportunities for the members and people that are interested in aviation.
10: And I think one of the emblematic of that and a really great recent example is the fact the museum is expanding.
12: Yes.
10: And so
12: yes.
10: I'm not in the budget meetings, but I think some of this money probably would help with this. Because that what they're doing with this museum expansion is to actually flight simulators and other educational infrastructure right here at headquarters.
12: And it's, again, we've seen the results of what EAA has done. And it's for the members and non-members, it's the place to come for aviation.
11: And Wally, do I understand correctly that the expansion to the museum, and as Al said, it's some simulators, it's for flight instruction, that will be open all year around, is that correct?
12: It'll be open year round, Paul.
11: Yeah, that's great.
12: Yep.
11: That's great. It's such an opportunity for people.
12: It is. It is. It's a stop that you want to be doing with your family or, kids.
10: And I won't put you on the hook for all the details. You can go to EAA.org, and they have plenty on the museum expansion. But your role is fundraising, and I'm sure some of those dollars will go to support the educational mission.
12: Yes, very much so.
11: So what's it been like to come back? And, we missed last year. We're back this year. This looks like a normal, if not more so, EAA experience this year.
12: The response of coming back and seeing it, it's like a big reunion again.
11: It's like we've missed our family, haven't we?
12: Yeah, exactly. And it just has sparked that enthusiasm again. And the crowd out here has been good numbers. I mean, it's been good. We had some weather yesterday, but after that went by, they just came in, and it's really been a good show.
11: I want to know more about the airplane.
12: Sure.
11: How did when you go through this process and you have a plane for this, what's your selection process? How do you evaluate what to bring in and make it happen?
12: There's the evaluation of the aircraft. I'm not really involved. It's at another level, but they're donated by companies or individuals to EAA, and then we go from there as far as setting up the raffle from there on their, aircraft.
11: I want one.
10: I know that he has passed on, but I just remember I don't remember his name, but
12: Ollie McGee.
10: Ollie, yes.
12: Yes.
10: The Barker. I mean, just,
12: yes.
10: He just sat there, and every day is out there just old school style of selling raffle tickets.
12: He had a Southern drawl. He's from the South, mm-hmm. and he had a classic Southern drawl. Bring the mamas and the papas and the brothers and the sisters and buy a ticket.
11: And he could talk all day.
12: And he could talk all day. And, you know, what was fantastic is, you know, when he did pass in 96, we recorded him and we put it to CD. Mm-hmm. And then we would play him, and he was here in spirit. We modified it to fit, you know, very basic. Mm-hmm. But people said, well, where's Ollie? Mm. And they loved it. You know, people just, he had little intros that people loved. And, you know, if you don't want it, you know, I'll buy it for you from a dollar. You know, just great stuff like that.
10: And you still have the chair?
12: The chair, that went away a few years back. But, yeah, it was an old lifeguard chair.
10: Lifeguard, yeah, because he's just up there, and did he have checkered pants? Again, there's some something like he had a uniform that he was always wearing. Or am I just really projecting this stuff?
12: Yeah, I don't remember the uniform, but yeah, I mean, we had, you know, a banner or something to mm-hmm. catch people's attention. Yeah. Mm-hmm.
11: So, Wally, there's still time to enter the sweepstakes, and do I go by a specific place to do it? Can I do it online, or is this an in-person sign-up?
12: You can get tickets at the museum, and you can purchase at the our kiosk at the member center. And there, like I said, we're only selling 4,000 at $100 a piece, and that'll, you know.
11: Yeah.
12: It's a good start.
11: It's good odds.
12: Exponentially, yes. Yes. Very good odds, yes.
11: Yeah.
10: So you don't have to be present to win, but how many have been present in the past when they've won?
12: That's a good question. I think there's been maybe four people, possibly. I'd have to look, but
11: it must be if somebody's not there, and that must be the happiest phone call somebody would receive.
12: It's they're saying, is this a joke or what? But I know the first Husky we sold, the gentleman lived in Alaska, and we called, and his wife picked up, and I don't know if you remember, but we used to have the sweepstakes tickets in the magazine.
11: Yeah, sure.
10: Right, right.
12: She sent those tickets in, and he won. So we called. She picked up the phone. He was out in Alaska trout fishing. And the CEO of Husky was there, Avant. He says, I think I'll fly the plane up to him. He was so happy that guy won.
11: Very good.
10: All right, so the raffle is still going on. Head over to EAA Four Corners and check out the airplane. Wally, thanks very much for joining us.
12: Hey, thank you for having me today.
10: Nice to see you again.
12: Good seeing you.
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10: The pattern's been pretty active this morning with takeoffs, landings, and the normal kind of aerial buzz of EAA. I'm Paul. I'm not Paul. That's Paul. I'm Fareed. Welcome back to Squawk 1200.
11: Well, there's a lot of churn going on right now, yeah. Right? We have aircraft arriving, we have aircraft departing, and sometimes our wits are the same.
10: The second round of visitors is coming in, and one person who's seen it for a long time is Sean Elliott, who is the VP of Advocacy and Safety for EAA. Before that, you were Operations Director.
9: Director of Aircraft Operations,
10: yes,
9: that's right.
10: Yeah, so, but you've been in this position for over a decade, and one of the things that's been a big topic of discussion this week has been Mosaic, which is, I'll just define it for everyone, modernization of special airworthiness certificates. And how do we get here?
9: Wow, it's been a long journey. Rulemaking with the FAA is something not unlike lawmaking in Congress. It takes time. And out of the thousands of ideas and proposals that come about, again, like a bill in Congress, very few actually make it to the actual final stage of being published as an NPRM and then ultimately adopted as a final rule. So this has been going on well over the last 10 years. It's actually started with the LSA rule back in 2004. That laid all of the foundation elements with the creation of Sport Pilot and Light Sport Aircraft that, again, was an EAA-driven and led initiative that that made this community not only exist but then succeed and allow us the ability to continue to look at it as a roadmap, if you will, for bigger and better things for general aviation. So it's been a great journey, and we're just so pleased to see it get to this final stage. I have vivid memories of when it actually the dialogue started, and that was a trip that Jack Pelton, our CEO, and I took to the Small Airplane Directorate, and we spent a half a day with the then manager of the Small Airplane Directorate and really brainstormed together about how can we move the needle for general aviation. And from there, it evolved into a concept called Permit to Fly. I know many of our members perhaps read about that in the magazine over those early formative years, and then was ultimately dubbed by the FAA the Modernization of Special Weather Certificates, which is truly just the expansion of light sport aircraft.
11: So, Sean, it doesn't take too much to read about Mosaic to realize this is a big deal.
9: It is a big deal.
11: And what are some of the highlights that are going to change the industry?
9: Absolutely. So it's a new way of envisioning what light sport aircraft will be. And it's a set of measures around that that are much more effective than the old light sport aircraft category limitations. There's no more weight. The FAA, throughout the process, the FAA said we need to look at this in a way that doesn't inhibit performance, that doesn't inhibit innovation, and things that in the past proved to be kind of constraining. I mean, if you've ever flown a light sport aircraft, current state, you know that, a guy my size, and I'm Wisconsin size, right? I would need a CFI that's about 8 years old to get checked out because you quickly run out of weight capability. So this new LSA definition has no weight associated with it at all.
11: So the changes must be in performance, stall speeds,
9: yeah,
11: things like this.
9: It's got to conform like current state with the new ASTM standards, which are forthcoming, and they should be very very similar in most respects. We'll see when we get the actual draft out of F-37 and the ASTM committee that's responsible for it.
11: What are some of the aircraft that are currently not light sport that will be light sport?
10: So that weight 1320, that's changing.
9: It's gone. There's no more weight. So the primary definition evolves around a clean or VS1 stall speed. So clean, no flaps, no lift augmentation. What's the stall speed of your aircraft? Current proposal is 54 knots calibrated airspeed. So you think about all the aircraft that fall into that category. Or the other speed that's a performance measure now as defining LSA is VH, which is max level flight speed. And the FAA set that at 250 knots. So, you're not going to get a 54-knot airplane going 250 knots. So that's interesting. But nonetheless, the most least impactful of a factor. 54 knots calibrated. What does that mean? That means a Cessna 172 will make it. A Cessna 182 will make it. A Cessna 182RG will make it. A Piper Comanche 180 horsepower Comanche, single engine Comanche, will make it. There's a few other Pipers that don't meet that parameter. There's some other Cessnas, the Cardinal, for example, the 210, that don't meet that 54-knot clean stall speed. But obviously, EA is looking at it, and that's what the comment period is for. The FAA has very clearly said that this is our starting place from a new rule standpoint. This is what we believe will get it right. But you tell us and make your safety case as to why you think it should be different or be tweaked. And that's what my team and I will be working on here over the next 90 days. And the comment period started Monday the 23rd, so we have 90 days from Monday.
11: And there's some operational differences that are part of this proposal, aren't there?
9: There are. So, again, compared to the old light sport, as far as sport pilots, you'll be able to fly a complex airplane with constant speed propeller or retractable gear with proper instructor endorsements. You guys know as well as I do that if you've had quality training, an instructor has ensured that you are competent and safe, meeting a standard, to fly that particular type of equipment with those particular aspects like a constant speed prop or retractable gear, if you've done so and you get an endorsement, you're fine. Well, that methodology has been applied now to sport pilot as well. Another exciting aspect of this is the ability for a sport pilot to fly at night. We've never had sport pilots able to fly at night. Now, the one caveat right now that's in the proposed rule is that you would then have to have either basic med certification or a third-class medical. So we're looking at that, too. We think that the parameters around night flight perhaps could be looked at in a little more simplistic way to ensure that you are safe and capable to perform at night as a sport pilot. So we'll be commenting on that as well. But overall, fantastic rule. I mean, the most important thing all of us at EAA, the membership at EAA, can do is say, thank you, FAA. This is just a tremendous game-changing set of rulemaking that is now in the NPRM stage.
10: So basically, I think you must have connected with my brain because you answered the question I was going to ask: is why does EAA like this? And you seem to kind of enumerate some of that there.
9: Well, we do because it really is the foundational element elements of how we can really grow general aviation. This will make more affordable aircraft for personal use. This will make better flight training aircraft. I mean, just imagine the potential that both manufacturers and potential future manufacturers can now envision and start getting to work on to create a type of airplane under this much more simplified way to produce and sell airplanes. It'll be affordable. It'll be innovative. It'll be all the things we want to see in general aviation.
10: Does this get the FAA out of the way of promoting aviation in the sense that it allows kind of the industry and manufacturers, advocacy groups like EAA to kind of be the forefront of getting aviation swung up, or as far as getting more people involved?
9: I think what it does is it shows that when you roll up your sleeves and work together with the FAA, the work that comes out of that, the results are effective. And we at EAA have always believed that's the best way of conducting advocacy, is to not beat them over the head, but rather let's figure out together how to do this best. And let's try to be subject matter experts to help them arrive at the best possible answer when they go down a path like this.
10: And that's not to suggest the FAA is not a team player. It's more just to ask, was the way that the FAA is structured or whatever, maybe sometimes that was sort of a hindrance in this, or...
9: I don't know if it was a hindrance. I mean, the bottom line is it was a lot of back and forth, and it was a bumpy road at times. And again, good common sense and good logic and safety-driven arguments ruled the day at the end of the process.
11: We've been speaking with Sean Elliott, VP of Advocacy and Safety for EAA. And, Sean, I know you've been down this road before. We've got public comment period. I think I heard you say it's going to close in 90 days. Best case scenario, once they adjudicate the public comments, it has to become a rule. How do you see that working out from a timeline?
9: Well, that's a really good question. So most importantly, we're going to be within the next week to 10 days, we will get a dedicated email address out to all of our members to provide us your thoughts. We want your input. We want to hear what you folks think as far as what are the key elements to tweak, what are the key things that perhaps could be different or better. This comment period is our chance to get it right and provide that along with the safety case that supports that back to the FAA. Once they close that comment period, there's a period of time that they have to basically take all those comments and bucketize them and then decide how best to integrate those into the final rule, if at all. And from there, it's about a 16-month process at best. Could be as long as 24, but we're really hoping 16. The agency has exceeded their deadline of this NPRM. They told us last year at AirVenture they'd have one out by August, and they hit it in July. So we'll see, but 16 months is the hope.
11: So we could be sitting here next year having this conversation, and we're good.
9: We could have, not quite. That's 12, right? So 4 months
10: so
9: after.
10: So 16 months starts pretty much now. Or in this,
9: 16
10: this,
9: months from
10: yeah.
9: now, correct.
10: Okay.
9: Correct.
10: That's really interesting. And it was something I learned about, I think EA is working on an ARC, an Aviation Rule Committee process about 10 years ago when I was here, and it was... Is there an ARC for this particular rule as well?
9: No. So the an aviation rulemaking committee is something that happens before creating the language that then becomes the NPRM. We are well past that.
10: All right.
9: We are well past that.
10: Sean, I want to thank you very much. There, you have a large contingent, both EAA staff and a lot of people who come in and volunteer both year-round and also here at the convention. Where can people meet up with your staff to kind of talk over these things and offer suggestions?
9: So we have an advocacy booth that is staffed every day by both our host team and our staff, and that's in the EAA Member Center. So right in the middle of the grounds, you absolutely can come talk to us and share your ideas and thoughts. And I want to say one more quick thing. Mm-hmm. Thank you, EAA members. It's our 290,000 members that really enabled this to happen. It's an amazing community. It's this event and the power of this event and the people that make EA what it is that gave us the ability to pull this off. So thanks, EA.
11: Thank you, Sean.
10: Thank you, Sean. Sean Elliott, Vice President of Advocacy and Safety for EAA. Mosaic is art, but in this case, it's aviation art, and we hope it gets through. 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
13: This is EAA Radio Live, and joining us on stage right now are three gentlemen who all have something in common, and I'll introduce them, and I'll see if you can figure out what it is. To my left, Sally Sullenberger. To my right, Chef Skiles. In the middle, Clay Presley. What is it that all three of these people have in common? Do you know?
14: I'm not sure anymore.
15: I know one thing that we have in common. I just verified that we're all three EAA members.
13: Okay, that's good. Well, to let you in on the secret, while Sully and Jeff were up front in the Airbus in flight 1549, Clay was in back. So today we're going to hear the flight story from a passenger's perspective, and let you in on what was going on behind the cockpit door. Now, Clay, you said you were actually knocking on the door to get in?
16: Yeah, I was knocking on the door to get in. See if they needed any help.
13: So, Clay, tell us a little bit about yourself and how you came to be on that flight that day.
16: I own a business in Charlotte, North Carolina, and I was actually in New York on a business trip and just happened to be coming back that particular day. And I'll back up a couple of days before, because on Wednesday morning I was having breakfast with an associate of mine, and she was telling me about the worst flight of her life, which happened to be flight 1549 on Tuesday, 2 days before our crash, and emergency landing. And and she was telling me about, as they took off, all of a sudden there were these three big explosions and one of the engines quit working, and so they turned around. They were going to make an emergency landing back in LaGuardia, but the pilot was able to get the engine restarted, and they continued on to Charlotte. And it just so happened there was some sort of compressor problem with that particular engine, and I did check. They fixed it in between that day and Thursday, so not Tuesday and Thursday. So when we actually hit the birds, and it literally sounded like an explosion in the back, and we didn't really know what was going on. And I turned to my seatmate and said, you know, it's very interesting. My associate was telling me about the same situation on Tuesday, where she ran in and there was an explosion and they got everything and restarted and everything was fine. So I went along on that premise for a while, and then one of the other passengers said, oh my God, the left engine's on fire. So I turned to him and I said, she didn't say anything about that, so I quit talking.
13: So the engine's on fire.
16: Yeah.
13: Now
16: so,
13: what?
16: Okay, the engine was on fire. And so as a passenger, I've flown so many times that, and so many times we have a safe landing on an airfield. And so I expected, the expectation was that this was just another bump in the road and everything was going to be fine. However, the explosion and the jolt of the airplane was so severe, I knew it wasn't something that was normal, because it was almost like we stopped in midair. And you have all the power and the thrust and the energy of that plane going forward, and what it felt like is all of a sudden it just stopped. And so that'll wake you out of your sleep for sure. And you're wondering what's going to happen, but you always have this. We had this confidence that it was going to be all right, because that's what you wanted to believe. And then after a few minutes, Sully came on and said, "Brace for impact." So the first thing you do is try to figure out, what is he talking about? And after a few minutes, or after a few seconds, you say, oh my gosh, he said we're going to crash. So you go through all these emotional feelings, and it's like your life, you hear about your life passing before your eyes, but within just a matter of seconds, you really realize what's important in life. And all the material things that you've accumulated over your lifetime aren't really that important at all. And actually, they're not even on the radar screen at that point. You think about your family. I'm married, so I think about my wife. I actually pulled out my BlackBerry and sent my wife a message, and all I said was, I love you. And I did it. I was still able to think fairly coherently because I sent her that message because I knew that if we got out of this alive, that I would have a chance to explain it. I knew that if we didn't get out of it, that she would know what I was talking about.
17: Excuse me, this was the BlackBerry that was supposed to be turned off after you left the gate?
16: Exactly.
15: And they thought it was the birds that caused all this.
13: I think you're busted.
16: I know. I think me along with about every other passenger on the flight. But so we continued, and I guess it was about 90 seconds, right? Right, Sully? After he said brace for impact. And, you know, it's kind of interesting. At first, when, you know, you hear that explosion, and you think, oh, my gosh, we're gonna die in a plane crash, well, in an explosion in a plane crash. And so you're kind of sitting there waiting for the next thing to happen. Explosion. Then somebody says the left engine's on fire. Then you're thinking, oh, my gosh, you're going to burn up in the airplane. And then Sully banks and starts going over the river. And I said, oh, we're going to drown at this point now. So when they banked the airplane, I could actually see that we were headed toward the river at that point in time. And initially, I thought that he was going to try and land at Newark. And then I saw the Jersey Cliffs start getting higher and higher on the window, and I knew that we would never make Newark, so that we would end up in the river. But all of this time, you're in a position where you have a opportunity to choose. You can either choose to panic, or you can choose to control yourself, because you're not in control of anything else. And I think that was probably the hardest thing for me to come to grips with, is that I'm sitting here. I run my own business. I'm always in control of everything. At this point, you know, you're not in control, only of yourself. So I start thinking about what are the things that I can do to make it better. And if we are going to land in the river, what can I do? I start counting the rows between me and the emergency row. I start thinking about the plane in Africa that was hijacked and ended up trying to land in the water, and it clipped a wing and they cartwheeled and a lot of passengers ended up dying. But I'm thinking about what happens if the plane flips over. Where is the water going to come from? What do I need to do? I need to take a deep breath. And so all of those things are going through your mind. All of the things that you can do to make yourself feel better and make yourself feel like you are going to be able to do something that is going to help you survive. Because you reach a point where you kind of accept the fact that you're probably going to die. And there's a real calm feeling that comes over you at that point in time. And I guess it's the adrenaline or whatever that takes over and blocks out all of the negative feelings after that. Everything after that is like, okay, I'm going to do what I can. I'm going to probably die, but in the meantime, I'm still going to continue to try to fight through this and whatever I can to help myself, that's what I'm going to do. And I suspect that almost all of the passengers felt the same thing.
13: So what was it like in the cabin when you actually touched down?
16: When we touched down, actually, it was a fairly hard landing. But it was like, I think it was like a hard car accident. I've never been in a real tough car accident, but that's what it felt like. And to me, it almost felt like they were three times that we hit. Obviously, when the tail hit first, that was the hardest, and that threw everybody forward. And then when the middle of the plane came down and then the front of the plane came down, you felt each time that happened. And then all of a sudden, the plane made a sharp turn to the left. And to me, that was the scariest part because I was concerned that it was going to flip at that point in time. But once we hit and once we settled into the water, it was like nobody knew what to do. because everybody was still in shock. So you sat there for maybe a second and a half or 2 seconds, kind of waiting, because up until this point, these guys had been in control. Now it was time for us to kind of take over and do what we were supposed to do. And the flight attendants were very good about urging everybody, okay, let's get the doors open, let's get out of your seats and get out of the plane. So that's what we did. I mean, immediately, my wife's always accused me of being the first one to jump up once the plane lands, and I'll promise you, I probably was the first one to jump up that day and get out of my seat. The one thing, I was about four, I was in 15D. The emergencies, I think, are 10 and 11, if I'm not mistaken. So I jumped up, and I failed to take my cushion with me, the flotation device that we had, my seat cushion. Nor did I reach under the seat and pull out my life jacket. I just wanted to get off the plane. And when the door opened, finally, after a couple of seconds, everybody said, open the doors, so... The folks at the doors did a wonderful job getting them out, throwing them out the window. But when that light came through, there was a tremendous amount of relief, and that came off of everybody's shoulders, because we realized we should be able to get out those doors. Well, at some point, we all should be able to get out those doors. So I worked my way up to the wing, and if you think about what the flight attendants always tell you, they always tell you go down the

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1: 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The water that day, I think, was around 36 degrees, and the air was about 20 degrees, so it was pretty cool.
2: Cool, but not in a good way, right? Well, Clay, we're glad you're sharing your story. We're going to take a quick break and come back, and when we do, we'll talk a little bit more about, we've got you out on the wing, find out what happened after that, and then how the three of you got reconnected and how aviation has played a role in that. 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
3: Let's take a listen to a classic interview from 2019.
4: You know, when we fixed the sound barrier, you remember how much trouble it was to get any documentation on how that thing's put together?
5: They don't want to know how many tie wraps I used.
4: No, they probably don't. I'm imagining it's probably not a certificated repair.
5: It is not pretty.
4: It was not signed off.
5: And no, it was not. It's a complete, you know, off-the-cuff repair.
4: Okay. Cuffs are needing repair quite a lot.
5: Just stay away from the 0235 or the 235 radial out of here and you'll be fine.
4: Yeah, there you go. And joining us is Mr. David Moyle, am I correct?
5: That's Bill William Moyle.
4: Bill. What?
6: My you son can't is David.
5: Read.
4: No. Oh, yeah, he was on the second line. My God, it's really small print.
5: You've got really big eyes. What's the problem?
4: They don't work.
5: I hate when that happens.
4: I would be perfect to fly the X-59 because I can't see anyway, and you can't see out of it.
5: Which is why you're a qualified drone pilot. You
4: there
5: don't need
4: you go.
5: To see. The thing will land itself.
4: Yep, it'll crash itself. So, sir, you've written a series of children's books?
6: Yes, sir. I'm on my second one right now. We were hoping to bring the second one to Oshkosh this year. Some production delays. So we did sign the first book. Just so people know, David Moyle actually is my son. He's the illustrator of both the books.
4: Let's get that right.
6: Yeah.
4: At least something.
6: There you go.
4: So I've not read these books. I've not seen them. Tommy the Texan is a T-6?
6: Tommy the Texan is a T-6 that was, the story was developed after flying with a gentleman who unfortunately has passed away. Book two is dedicated to him. I flew with him in a formation clinic in Florida about 5 years ago, and sitting on the wing of his airplane, the name Tommy the Texan came to me, and I thought it would be a good children's book. So I decided to sit down and write it, which I did, and the story I didn't like, which is typical.
4: Well, yeah.
6: Yeah, for a writer, this didn't work, and the thought process was, where did Tommy come from? So by the time I got done with where Tommy came from the airport that I grew up at in Danbury, Connecticut. And the story is there's an airline pilot, me, Captain Billy, who finds Tommy out in Phoenix where I used to work for the Air Force at Luke Air Force Base. And he's found out there and he's brought back to Connecticut and he's restored. The second book has a test flight in it and a flight back down to where this whole thing started at Punta Gorda.
4: That's cool. When I was raising my son, we always had I called it the backup bedtime story, you know, and that's the kind of thing you're looking for. An aviation one is hard to find.
5: They are.
6: So. It's the book is geared toward 8 to 12, according to my publisher. I've had a young gentleman of 6 actually read it to his dad.
4: Oh, my. And that's different.
6: Yeah. And, well, his father bought the book. And the young gentleman wanted to read it, and they sat down, and the young gentleman read the book. And I've had people all to their 50s who have enjoyed it. It's don't tell the kids, but it's an educational book.
4: Uh-oh.
6: They're supposed to learn something from it.
4: Good.
5: Well, a lot of people think that I've got the mind of a 10-year-old, so I'm pretty sure I'd enjoy it, too.
4: I'll read any book that has color pictures.
5: I like the color pictures.
6: These are black
5: pictures.
6: And white.
5: Oh, well, that's all right. Hey, that's what crayons are for.
4: That's right.
6: That's correct.
4: Color it on ourselves. So have you had a lot of a good reception to the first book?
6: You know, we had some decent reception to the first book. We had some really good reception this year at Oshkosh. The books that they purchased last year are all gone.
4: Good.
6: They had to repurchase some other books, and of those books, there's only like 6 left.
4: Wow.
6: At last count. So it's been a good visit. It took somewhat of

0: a year, I guess, for it to, pardon the pun, take off. And it seems to be going. And hopefully the book two is going to generate interest in book one.
1: Now, most people think that since children's stories are rather simple, they're easy to write. That is not the case at all, is it?
0: No, and the other problem is, with my background, I write it, and I write it from a technical standpoint because I want to make sure everything in the book is correct. I don't want a kid coming up to me at some point and going, you know, you were wrong on that point.
1: Yeah, right.
0: so I write it as simply as I can, and then my daughter, who's the editor of the book, who's also a homeschooler, and between my daughter and my son, they look at the manuscript before it's finished and go, no, you need to do this a little differently. And from there, we bring it to an 8 to 12-year-old level, but it's also to the point where they're going to have to search for something. There's some stuff in there that they're going to have to get with their dad or their mom.
1: Spoiler alerts.
0: Yeah, exactly. Exactly.
1: Were your kids gentle in their critiques of, or were they, you know, direct?
0: Well, I make a joke, but it's very true. When the book came out, you know, people would give me comments on the book, and I look at them and go, I just wrote the book.
1: Okay.
0: Between my daughter and my son and their inputs, and the illustrations with David, when he did the illustrations, he said, well, what do you want, Dad? I go, you've read the book. I need these pictures. You give them to me. I wasn't going to step on his creativity. So the pictures that are in the book basically are, as long as they're correct as far as technical aspects are concerned, he had a complete carte blanche and the cover as well.
1: Okay, so you're more like, I don't know what I want, but I'll know it when I see it.
0: I know what I want, but I trust him.
1: Okay. Is it hard to get a publisher for a children's book?
0: Extremely hard. Yeah. It's extremely hard to get a publisher, period, especially when your name is William Moyle and not Newt Gingrich or something.
1: Yeah, right, or Stephen King.
0: Yeah, or Stephen King. It was a self-published book. It's through Archway Publishing, which is a division of Simon & Schuster, which is why I went with Archway, because the name Simon & Schuster means something.
1: Yeah, children's books and textbooks.
0: I sent the manuscript in, the first one and the second one, and they said, yeah, we'll put our name on it. So I figured, all right, fine, we'll go with them.
1: That sounds good enough. If it's good enough for them, it's good enough for you, huh?
0: That's what I thought.
1: Good, good. And when is the second book due out?
0: Second book should be out just before Christmas. The second book is, it's the test flight, which follows the back to the beginning where he's found. And the second part is actually flying in Punta Gorda for formation flying. The third book is in outline form, and that's Tommy the Texan and Captain Billy coming to Oshkosh.
1: Cool. Cool. What about your own flying background? I see all sorts of decorations on your hat.
0: All kinds of stuff, yeah.
1: Yeah.
0: My father, God bless his heart, got me interested in flying when I was about 3 years old. To get me out of mom's hair on a Sunday, he would throw me in his 51 Chevy, and we'd go over to Danbury Airport, and he'd plop me on the roof, and we'd watch Aronca Champs and so forth fly at Danbury Airport. Well, the bug bit, and the bug never went away.
1: Never let go, huh?
0: And I started doing some flying prior to Vietnam. Unfortunately, I had to go serve 4 years with Uncle Sam. I was weapons on the A-1 Sky Raider, which is all the memorabilia on the hat. Got out of the service and took the GI Bill and paid for my private license by myself. Got my commercial instrument, my CFI, my flight instructor's ticket, and eventually wound up flying 727s. I was a captain for 10 years.
1: Nice.
2: 727.
1: Let me clear up. I want you to clear up a point of contention between my son and I.
0: Oh, boy.
1: Sky Raiders typically were crewed by how many people?
0: Pilot-wise?
1: Well, I understand there was only one pilot, but there was more than one person aboard, correct?
0: No.
1: Oh, he is. He's like giving me hand signals over there.
0: Okay, now I'm going to clarify that. There are different models of the Sky Raider. There's which were originally ADs, which was Navy.
1: Mm-hmm.
0: The original ADs, the AD-4 and the AD-5, were what they called the blue room or the greenhouse. They were side by side. Now, that was two pilots. In some instances, they had a radar operator in the back, and there was a weapons operator that operated the radar and so forth and so on. And they actually were a hunter, early hunter-killer type situation. The single-seaters were totally single-seat, except for the 84. The 84N had two people sitting down inside of a hole, and those two people were radar operators.
1: So we're both right.
0: Exactly. Yeah.
1: Okay.
0: Yeah. One pilot and the crew, actually, they were radar operators. So,
1: wow. That's because when you look at the airplane, you can't figure out where'd all these other people sit.
0: If you take a look at an aircraft, a single-seater, you look on the left side of the aircraft, if you see a little door, that's where the two radar operators sat, inside the fuselage.
1: Yeah, like a doghouse door, you know?
0: Yeah.
1: Wow. Must have been a great duty.
0: I'm sure it was.
1: Anyhow, back to the book. The book. Can't wait to see this book. Yeah, you know, it's funny because I'm thinking children's book, you know, like see, spot, run, run, spot, run. But obviously this is a much more detailed, full story than that.
0: Tommy doesn't talk, but Tommy's like a spirit. And when everybody that reads the book looks at me and go, "You're Tommy." Yeah, the thoughts that a pilot has as he's flying along about something to do with the airplane or something to do with what's out there, those thoughts then are parlayed through Tommy. Tommy thinking about what he sees or what he hears or situations along those lines. When Tommy is rebuilt in Tommy's hangar, and Tommy's hangar is a situation where my son developed this in our website, an area called Tommy's Hangar, which is for kids. And Tommy notices Captain Billy cleans up after himself. He notices that he has everything on a yellow pad, which is what I do, and has a checklist. We're trying to teach life lessons to the child of, you know, well,
1: how to be organized.
0: Captain Billy cleans up after himself. Captain Billy throws his stuff away before he gets a big mess. Why don't you? Maybe it's going to work. Maybe it's not. I don't know.
1: Yeah, I don't know.
0: And there's this camaraderie between the two of them.
1: Okay, I want to thank you for joining us and buy the book, Adventures of Tommy the Texan and Captain Billy. That's the first volume.
0: Yes,
1: the second volume is due out soon.
2: Right. That would be Return to Blue Skies.
0: That's correct.
1: There you go. All right.
0: That's
1: this is correct. Digital Dave.
2: And I'm Fast Eddie.
1: And this is EAA Radio.
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1: This is Digital Dave yet
2: and
1: again.
2: I'm Fast Eddie still, and this I'm hoping I don't do this. We have Lieutenant Colonel Keller with
1: Very
2: us.
1: Good. Very good.
2: United States Air
1: you
2: Force.
1: Pass.
2: He's in the Armaments Division, which means that he's the guy in charge of Kaboom.
1: He's got the vending machine with missiles, rockets, bullets. What do you want today?
2: Wait a minute. Does he get to flip the switch and say, "I'm too close for missiles switching to guns"?
1: I don't know.
2: Well, at least he provides the ammo for it.
4: That's right. Yeah. Thanks for having me, guys. So, local guy.
1: Yeah.
4: My
1: Oshkosh,
4: parents.
2: Wait a minute. How local?
4: Well, local.
1: Just over there.
4: I went to high school in Germantown, Wisconsin, so just a little bit south of here. My parents grew up in Neenah, Menasha area. Went to St. Mary's high school.
1: It's a homecoming.
4: Yeah, it's a homecoming here, so we're...
1: Now, you said you had only been here one other time, which was many years back.
4: Yeah, many years back, and I was probably 10 or less. So, you know, memories of here were, you know, just in awe. I don't think I soaked up too much, but being able to do more now, it's great. What a fabulous event.
1: So you still
4: event.
1: Get aluminum overload then.
4: Yeah, exactly.
1: So actually, he's thinking, wow, look at all these targets.
2: Yeah, no kidding. Well, that's why he's in the armaments division, that's for sure.
4: That's
2: so,
4: right.
2: So what is your job entail? Do you go around tapping bombs with hammers?
4: Well, so what I do, so I'm the deputy for the air dominance division down at Eglin Air Force Base. And we're responsible for all air-to-air weapons capabilities that get delivered to our warfighters. So that includes AMRAAM, AIM-9X, and then some classified things we can't talk about.
1: Yeah,
4: but
1: we don't want to talk about
4: cool.
1: those. So they call you up whenever a new system comes out, then you're right there involved in
4: That's
1: checking
4: right.
1: it out.
4: So I work with the warfighters, so the fighter pilots, the F-22, F-15, F-16 fighter pilots, and we work on what new capabilities they need to defeat the bad guys. So,
2: well, you know, you just mentioned something very dear to my heart, the AIM-9X. Everybody knows that as the Sidewinder.
4: That's right.
2: This thing's been around since, what, the 50s?
4: It's been around for a long time. So the Navy is the lead partner in that. We're a joint partner with them. So we have a contingent up at Pax River up in Maryland. Mm-hmm. And they procure that with Raytheon out at Tucson, Arizona.
2: I can't believe that we're still using a weapon system that has such a legacy behind it.
1: Yep.
2: The first ones that they developed, there were some issues with them, but they got it straight.
4: That's right. And it's fun just being able to stand out here, showcase some of our static displays, some inert weapons. We didn't bring any that go boom here today.
1: Bummer.
4: But
1: a little smoke.
4: You can touch it. So we didn't want anybody to get too close to the explosives. But so it's great just seeing some of the retirees that come out and say, hey, I worked on that back in 19-whatever, and saying, wow, I can't believe you're up to the X, the AIM-9X. That's awesome. So, yeah, definitely an amazing weapon. So.
1: I'm actually surprised you're not into double letters by now. It's been around
4: right.
1: So long.
2: The AIM-9 double X.
4: That's
1: yeah.
4: right.
1: Yeah.
4: We're getting close.
1: Yeah, well, when are they going to go to the AIM-10? That would be more natural.
2: Well, you know, the great part about it is that, you know, they obviously had some serious bugs at the beginning, but now it's a very successful weapon system to the point where it's still in production.
4: That's right.
2: It's over 50 years old.
1: No one's ever said, don't be the first to fly the X model.
4: You know what else is really cool? I'm actually responsible for all the aerial targets that we use to test these missiles against down at Eglin. We fly these out of Tyndall Air Force Base, but I procure them out of Eglin Air Force Base. So we converted a bunch of F-16s to QF-16s, which means they're drones now. So we fly them from the ground, and then we use AMRAAMs and AIM-9Xs to shoot them down.
1: That's
4: to make
1: sure. That's a
4: shame. Yeah, it's a shame, but we need to validate those missiles to make sure that they do what they say they're going to do.
2: That's incredible. A radio-controlled F-16.
1: Yep.
2: I've got friends
1: of mine. Where's Pete Malchione?
2: I was going to say, Pete and Dave Malchione, they'd love to get their hands on one of these things. they fly RC jets. This would be the ultimate
4: one. That's the ultimate. Yeah, that's right. And it's got an orange tail, so we put some drone equipment inside of there and just fly it from the ground.
2: Listen, you wouldn't happen to have one laying around off the books,
1: yeah,
2: would
1: there you?
2: You
1: go.
4: Probably at the bottom of the Gulf, you could find one.
2: All right.
1: You'd have to find a field big enough to fly it out of.
2: We may have to pull a few of them up to reassemble, though.
1: Well, I would think that the AIM-9 is a well-proven thing. You don't need to test it so to make sure it still works.
4: Well, one of the things the Air Force does is it's called WESIP. Don't ask me what that acronym stands for, but it basically means that we bring in a bunch of operational pilots in from operational units and then actually let them shoot missiles out of Tyndall.
1: Okay.
4: So they do a lot of combat sorties, but don't often get to employ their air-to-air weapons. So this gives them the capability to do that
1: and
4: test out their tactics.
1: So I imagine it's a real thrill for them.
4: Yeah, oh, they love it, yeah.
1: Oh, yeah. First off, no one's shooting at them.
4: Exactly.
1: And they get to shoot.
4: Exactly.
1: And that's all you got to say
2: I can just see it in the cockpit. He's there like, you know, the movie Independence Day.
1: Oh, here we go.
2: Fox 3! Whee!
1: I'm sure they say something.
2: I'm sure they do. Look at that bugger go.
1: Do you ever get a response from them that they were surprised because they've never actually felt what the missile firing feels like and what it looks like as it's leaving?
4: Yeah, they do say it's pretty exciting to see it come off the rail and go right in front of you. You know, it's exciting.
1: I wasn't expecting that.
4: That's right.
1: Do you also coordinate supply logistics and things and dissemination to the different units?
4: We do. So we have a bunch of logistics personnel that are, you know, embedded with us at Eglin. So, you know, we look at the total life cycle of the missile. So from research and development all the way into production, all the way through sustainment and to the tail end of what we have. Right?
2: Well, you know, that brings another question to mind. You're out there and you push the button and it goes. What do you do with the dud?
4: Well, they bring it back. They safe
1: carefully.
4: It. Yeah, very carefully. We call it the hot gun area where they land, and they safe it. And then we take it off the jet, and usually we'll bring it back to whoever produced that missile, and they'll run some diagnostics on it to figure out what happened, and then, you know, put the fixes in for the future so that it doesn't happen again.
1: Well, if you identify a pattern failure, yeah.
4: Yeah.
1: What about shelf life? I mean, can a missile sit on a shelf for 10 years and then still be ready to go?
4: Yes. Yeah, that's one of the things we do as well. So sometimes you hear about the very high price tags of our missiles, right? But that's because we build in reliability so that when our warfighter wants to fire that missile, they know it's going to work. So that's why it's such an expensive round sometimes. But, you know, some of our adversaries don't do that same level of testing and reliability.
1: Thank you.
4: Yeah, exactly. So we want our pilots sitting in the cockpit to know that the missile is going to work when we say it's going to work.
1: Well, especially since they don't typically carry that many.
4: That's right. Every round needs to count. Yeah, absolutely.
2: Okay. Well, you know, and during Vietnam War, that was something our missiles were notorious for, was you'd aim it, it'd lock on it, and then it'd fire, and where's it going? Yeah. What the heck is that all about?
4: Yeah. Exactly.
1: Well, the missile just didn't feel that good.
2: So obviously, those failures were analyzed as much as they could, and systems have been improved. Reliability of them is now a lot better.
4: Exactly.
2: I hope.
1: Yeah. So you actually have a test range where you can shoot down airplanes.
4: We do, yeah, over the Gulf, just south of Tyndall Air Force Base.
1: Oh, that's no fun. I was hoping there's some place I could sit with binoculars and watch.
2: Yeah,
4: well,
2: that'd be
4: cool.
2: Well,
4: we do. Eglin has the largest land range in the southern southeast area. So, we have all sorts of different venues that we can test in, but normally if we're going to shoot a drone down, we like to do it over the Gulf.
1: Okay.
4: Less complications, less things to start on fire, you know, things like that. So.
2: And you're using really old airplanes for drones, right? I mean, these are like A model F-16s.
4: That's right. We pull them out of the boneyard and get them ready to fly
1: just
4: again.
1: Enough fuel,
4: just enough, yeah.
1: Do they fly straight and narrow, or are they allowed to do evasive tactics?
4: Oh, they're allowed to do evasive tactics, and we try to defeat the missile if we can, just to strain it as much as possible to show that, you know, it's got game.
2: That's called performance testing, not straining it.
4: Exactly. Operational testing, yeah.
2: Well,
4: exactly.
2: You got to know if it's going to do everything that the manufacturer says it's going to do.
4: Yeah.
2: So you got to test it under real world conditions.
1: I want to know if the drone pilots take bets. Three missiles today. It's going to take three missiles.
4: Exactly. Well, I know we're winding down, but I would be remiss if I didn't mention my wife and kids that are sitting outside here with me. They're super excited to get here to EAA today, to see all the amazing aircraft that are here. So shout out to my wife, Erin, and my four boys, Riley, Cooper, Brady, and Quinn.
1: Very
4: love
1: good.
4: You.
1: Family affair.
2: That's right.
1: They're
2: that's
1: all
2: exactly
1: going to be shooting
2: right.
1: missiles.
2: Yeah. Christmas must be fun at your place.
1: Oh, yeah.
4: Oh, yeah.
2: Daddy brought home a Sidewinder.
1: I was going to say, he's not allowed to bring work home. I want to thank you for joining us.
4: Sure.
1: And this is, well, we still got a couple seconds.
2: No, we got a minute.
1: There's a sign.
2: What is wrong with us? We're short today. Usually we're long.
1: Yes, yes.
2: Oh, my aching eyes.
4: Well, I threw us off a bit. But.
1: There you go. So you're strictly air-to-air missiles, or do you air-to-ground?
4: I've done air-to-ground in the past. I've worked on the JASSM missile, which is an air-launch cruise missile.
2: Wait a minute.
1: The Department of Acronyms is working overtime.
2: If you get a Sidewinder that doesn't fire, that's what you get, an air-to-ground missile.
1: Yeah.
4: Exactly.
1: Wow. Son would be able to rattle off all the statistics and ranges and G. This missile can pull 37 Gs and all that stuff, but I don't know that stuff.
4: Well, if you guys want to see us, we're right next to the B-52 over in Boeing Plaza, so we've got some munitions over there, so come and see us. We have a JASSM, AIM-9X,
1: cool.
4: AMRAM, MALD.
1: All right, I'm
4: SDB-2.
1: I need to go look at that.
4: You got to look them all up.
2: I was over at the B-52 yesterday. It's a cool airplane.
1: Yeah.
2: I missed the missiles, though.
4: They were in a tent right next to the nose of the airplane.
1: Okay. So, yeah. We'll come check it out. Thank you for joining us.
4: Yep.
2: We've been talking to Lieutenant Colonel Keller, Armaments Division of the Air Force. Woohoo!
1: And this is Digital Dave.
2: And I'm Fast Eddie. 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
2: I'm Fast Eddie.
1: I'm Digital Dave.
2: This is EAA Radio, and with us, oh, we got a special project. We have Patrick. How do you spell sound?
5: Yep. How do you make sound?
2: Yes.
6: It's Mahalik.
2: Mahalik, okay. And you guys are with the Sandbar Mitchell.
1: Which is a
6: B-25 that we pulled off of a sandbar off the Tanana River in Fairbanks, Alaska back in 2013. So it's a pretty unique story all along from the start of this project to where we're at today.
1: So are you guys in the Alaska area?
6: No, we actually are in Michigan.
1: So how did you even find out about this airplane?
6: Well, when I was in college, well, I started drawing pictures of B-25s for my grandfather when I was about 9 years old, even before what I knew a B-25 was. And as time went on, I kept doing research and research, and I said, you know, I went through 4 years at Air Academy here at EAA, which really ignited my passion more for aviation. Went to Western Michigan University to get my bachelor's in aviation maintenance technology, and then I always wanted to work on warbirds. But I didn't come from a wealthy background. I just had the determination and a dream. And basically, I found out about this B-25 that crashed in 1969 up on a sandbar in Fairbanks, Alaska, and it sat for 44 years. It was abandoned. It was vandalized. Parts were cut off of it. And I basically had an opportunity to acquire some parts that came off of another B-25 and basically sold my car, sold everything I had. I just got out of college and had enough pieces that I said it might be worth actually trying to get sandbar. So I wrote a letter to the Thorsrud family asking them if they would be willing to, you know, part with the airplane, because it was actually still registered in their name. They never deregistered the aircraft.
1: Oh, wow.
6: And about 2 weeks later, I got this really nice long note stating that, you know, the airplane was basically never recovered. Their dad never wanted it to go anywhere because it was waiting for you, and they sold the aircraft to us for $1.
1: Wow.
2: Nice.
6: So then we went ahead, did a Kickstarter campaign. Never anything like that was ever done. We raised the funds. We went up there, and in basically a week's time, completely removed everything that was still on the sandbar. And
1: now, nicely removed? I mean, it's not going to come apart after 44 years in a wet environment.
6: No, but I mean, it's an Arctic desert up there, so everything's very well preserved. But it was all that there's so much this story of all, like, I could say, lucky breaks that we got. I mean, originally, since we're doing this on a ramen noodle budget, we were going to put the main center section on a skid and pull it down the Tanana River. And literally 2 weeks before the recovery was going to happen, our story got out, and the local helicopter company, Construction Helicopters, Inc. out of Howell, Michigan, was transitioning their Sikorsky S-92 through Fairbanks up to Burrough and basically donated an airlift. And because it was the holiday weekend, was able to do this all on base property because the sandbar was actually on the property of Fort Wainwright. And wow. So they actually airlifted the center section off. And basically July 14th, it arrived back in Michigan and it started. And actually Logan, who is with us right now, he was actually our student number one and actually was 15 years old when he went up to Alaska to recover the B-25.
1: Now that's a story.
7: Yeah, a lucky break for me as well.
1: Yeah, yeah.
7: It was not every day that, you know, you can imagine being 15 that you go not only get to go to Alaska and get to go hang out and right. You know, check out all the stuff, but make a real opportunity out of it and, you know, have a chance to work on a B-25, you know, let alone with, you know, this fabulous crew.
1: Yeah, and I can imagine when you got back to school and they said, well, what'd you do last weekend?
7: Ooh,
1: well, I went up to Alaska and rescued a World War II bomber. And they're all like, yeah, sure you did, kid.
7: Yeah.
2: Well, you know, speaking of that, when you were working on it, how easily did it come apart?
7: Well, you had to fend off the mosquitoes first.
2: Well, yeah.
1: Weren't they trying to help you lift it?
7: Oh, yes. Yeah, they were carrying us away.
2: The Alaskan Air Force.
7: Yes, yes. No, the as for coming apart, you know, we had already had some experience with the B-25 parts that we had recovered earlier from around the country, and we were able to optimize how quickly and, you know, the least amount of work to get the most amount of parts off. And so the goal was to lighten it up, and as Patrick said, we were going to put it on a skid. We had to lift it out of the sand and silt that it was there, and then whatever we could carry off, you know, with a crew of 8 to 10 people, we were able to take it. It was a, you know...
1: When you say carry, you mean physically lift.
7: Physically carry, yeah. Yes. And so we were able to run it the 300 yards or so to a big flat-bottom barge boat, and then get the rest out of there.
1: Start
7: and then
1: stacking.
7: Yeah, and then the rest of it, we were able to just pick it up right on the lift points that was intended to pick up for B-25 and prep it for the airlift later in the week.
1: Now, as a person who's a newly minted aviation mechanic, but not necessarily experienced, and then you team up with a bunch of high school guys to go drag an airplane off a sandbar in the middle of nowhere and fix it. Did the word crazy ever pop up in there?
6: Yeah, probably a lot of people that started looking at this said that, you know, this airplane can never be fixed. It was too far gone. But I saw a piece of history out there, and not only that, it's a classroom. The most important part about our project is that once the airplane was actually brought back to Michigan, we actually formed the nonprofit Warbirds of Glory Museum. And then Logan said one day, hey, I want to bring my friend over from History Club. And then next thing you know, I had 15 kids knocking on our hangar door wanting to work on the B-25. Now, once again, you know, fresh out of college, you know, we just started a 501c3, had no real, you know, idea on how to run a nonprofit. So it was not only building the airplane, but it was building an organization from the ground up. And we have done that. And we basically were 10 years at the Brighton Airport in a private hangar. Tours were by appointment. You know, the kids would come over after school, and we just kept making progress. And we'd come up to Oshkosh air shows, do local events, do fundraisers to raise the funds to start building the airplane. And as funds came in, it allowed us to buy the materials, and we'd make a bunch of progress, and then we'd hit a roadblock because, you know, we need these materials that are, you know, $10,000 to $20,000, and then we go back to raising. And then eventually, finally, in 22, we flew the coop of the Brighton Airport. We actually moved to the Oakland Southwest Airport to an actual commercial hangar that now has all the proper power and everything. So we teach the kids when they come in. We've had now over 50 kids come through that work on this aircraft. They've all pursued careers in aviation maintenance technology, gone off for flight science, gone off to become engineers. Logan actually is an engineer now at Williams, and actually two of our other students just started there as engineers.
1: That's fantastic. I got to ask this. Is there a spot on the aircraft where you had them sign it?
6: So they have not signed it. Basically, we kind of have a wall that kind of talks about what they've been doing. But, I mean, one of our goals is to try to make this the most realistic flying B-25 in the world.
1: No signatures.
6: And we're kind of going to an Air Corps. Like, Air Corps Aviation's been big in helping us. You know, we make our students do all the CAD-CAM work. We cut all of our blanks out, all of our dies in the shop. We make all of the parts that we can, the stuff that we can't press form. We actually go up to Bemidji, work with Air Corps. They allow the kids to come in. We press stamp everything, do all the heat treating there, all the certification of the parts, and we bring it back, and then we actually start assembling it. So Sebastian, who's actually with us right now, who is one of our younger students, he's actually 17, just getting ready to go off to college. And I kind of would like Sebastian to talk a little about the project and how it kind of has impacted his life.
8: I actually haven't been here that long. So I started volunteering February of last year, and it's been really fun. I've been into... Well, I guess military aviation specifically for a while. I've been wanting to actually design aircraft, and I've started getting into military aviation history, you know, looking at just how did they solve all these problems to meet the requirements they needed to and, you know, get these aircraft to be viable defenders of their respective nations. And so when I was in high school, I found out about the Warbirds of Glory Museum from a friend of mine, Connor Primov, and by the time I joined, he had already left. But it was still pretty incredible. I didn't think I would actually, from the first day, be getting to work on the spars for the B-25 that would actually be going on a functional flying aircraft from that time. And so I've learned a lot there from working with sheet metal, CAD, CAM, just stuff with CNC cutting and all that, and preservation and whatnot. And it's just been really, really useful experience.
1: Now, when you're talking about CAD and CAM and machining this, I'm assuming that you are using the designs off of the original drawings.
6: Yes. So we have all the original North American drawings, and everything we do, we basically take the drawings before we actually work on the assemblies. We actually do all the CAD modeling of the aircraft. So we actually have full 3D renderings of most of the fuselage. From there, we design all the fixtures. Another local company, Automation Modular Components, they actually then build the fixtures our students design. And then working with Faro Technologies, they come out with all the high-tech scanning equipment and let the kids actually learn how to use it. And they go ahead and actually, we scan our fixtures, our parts, before anything is riveted together to make sure that it is correct to the CAD models and to the original drawings.
7: Yep. I'd like to add that it's a neat broach because we do, you know, obviously we're learning the old school machining skills and, you know, hand skills working on it, but we're also trying to apply some of the new tech and whatnot so we can directly apply it to whatever, you know, college program or trade school program that we're to that, you know, out in the real world outside of just a little, you know, little B-25 hangar, you know.
1: Well, and you also get to see the your design from electronic to finished.
7: Absolutely. See,
1: and you hold it in your hand. Have you been contacted by other B-25 groups that know you've got these parts and you can make parts and
6: stuff? Yes, so the B-25 community absolutely love us. Actually, we're very proud that a lot of the airplanes that are flying actually have parts that our students have made that are not, you know, structural parts of the aircraft, but parts that make the aircraft more detailed, like radio racks, ammo racks, that kind of stuff. You know, like one of the things we like to say at the museum is that, you know, this is really what happens when mentorship, history, and STEM collide. You know, here at the museum, we don't just restore an aircraft, we restore purpose. We don't just educate, we ignite curiosity, and we don't just remember the past, but we empower the future.
1: That's good.
2: Nice.
1: They spent some time on that one.
2: What kind of condition was the airplane in when you first got it off the bank?
6: Sadly, a lot of people, the original top of the bomb bay was completely cut off. Someone cut part of the rear fuselage off. Someone actually cut the cockpit off. But over the years, a lot of the original parts started coming back to the project. We ended up with the original glass nose, which we went through fully restored using parts from the other airplane.
1: Wait, you actually got the nose that had been cut off?
6: Yes, we got that back. So we took the framework from that and used a tub from another, it was actually a new old stock tub that we ended up getting from another aviation collector. And between them, we're able to build a beautiful glass nose, which we've brought to Oshkosh many years, and the students have displayed it. We just actually got back from Alaska, bringing back the original elevators from our airplane that were taken off back in 69. We found out where the original cockpit ended up. It was being used as a movie prop, and we made a deal where we swapped all the stuff that we had that was bolt-on with that, you know, for all of our original stuff, so we have all of our original controls. But since the recovery, the spars have been completely inspected and are airworthy. The rear spar assembly is all riveted together. The front spar assembly, is everything's painted, ready for basically Farrell to come out and help us, you know, just check alignment and everything. That's going to get done. All the internal structure for the center section is done. The bomb bay, which was highly damaged from the accident, the side panels are pretty much done. The whole roof section has been completely restored and basically scratch built by the students. So,
1: okay. Not meaning to cut you off, but we're out of time. Yeah. Where can we find out more quickly?
6: So it's warbirdsofglory.org. You can go to our website, like us on Facebook. We always update. And, you know, the big thing is if you can help us out, like I said, we are 501c3. Every dollar helps. You know, as long as we have the materials to keep the kids going, we keep making progress.
1: All right, great. This is Digital Dave.
2: And I'm Fast Eddie.
1: Thanks for joining us, gentlemen.
6: Thank you, guys.
7: Hey, thank you.
3: Here's an interview from 2012.
1: All right, this is Hot Start.
2: I'm Fast Eddie, and I'm wondering, does that horse have a jet engine in it?
1: No, but it probably has an afterburner.
2: Yeah. Did on that one episode of Seinfeld.
1: Anyway, we are joined by Mr. Earl Wiener. Or I should say Dr. Earl Wiener, because didn't I see something about PhD on there?
9: Oh, yes.
1: Wow. I'm impressed.
9: Don't be too impressed.
1: It doesn't even get you a cup of coffee, huh?
9: For $3, I can get a cup of coffee.
1: Okay.
2: That's pretty much the same thing we do.
1: And they're from some organization I never heard of, National Transportation Safety Board.
2: Somebody.
1: What do they do?
9: Well, we try to make things safer for traveling public. But in particular, in this case, we're trying to make things safer for general aviation.
1: The
9: kind of flying that you and I do.
1: I was just thinking, though, that when you said that we try and make it safer, it's a tough job because we're trying to make it more unsafe, apparently, the way we do things. It seems on certain days, anyway.
9: Well, of course, this is an unusual situation here, but, you know, general aviation is really the most vibrant part of the aviation business, particularly amateur builds. And, you know, our charter at the National Transportation Safety Board is to improve aviation safety, but we kind of do that by investigating airplane accidents, and we investigate 1,500 airplane accidents, general aviation accidents a year. So that's our biggest chunk of the business, if you will. We've translated that over the last couple of years into a focus on general aviation safety. Just to give you a little bit of feel for it, we keep talking about the fact that over the last decade, general aviation accidents, the accident rate has remained kind of unchanged, even though the number of accidents have gone down, but the number of flying hours has gone down in part because of the economy. But if you peel that onion a little bit more carefully, you find out that corporate aviation, which is part of general aviation, has gotten safer. Business aviation has gotten a bit safer. Instruction has stayed about the same. And unfortunately, the general aviation personal flying, the part of the general aviation business that you and I tend to do, has gone up in its accident rate over the last 10 years. So that's why we've got to focus on it.
1: And so your main goal is education?
9: Well, main goal is education. And in particular, when we look at the kind of accidents that general aviation pilots have, we keep seeing the same kind of accidents over and over again. So many of these accidents, like loss of control in flight or loss of control on the ground, are accidents that don't need to have to happen.
1: How much of that can you chalk up to inexperience of the particular pilots? I mean, as a student pilot, yeah, there was a couple times when I almost had a couple of those too. So it's, you're learning something new.
9: Well, instructional flying is, we've separated instructional flying out from the personal flying. It's the personal flying. Instructional flying is staying about even. It's the personal flying that's going up in terms of accident rates.
1: Yeah, the actual already certified pilots.
9: These are already certified pilots. Now, that category includes the amateur built. And so we've got a focus. We've had a focus for over the last year, along with, in partnership with the EAA, to look at the safety of amateur built aircraft.
1: Well, this is just an opinion. I don't know, but I've always seen that most of the guys that build amateur-built airplanes have the attitude that my butt's in this, so I'm not doing anything less than perfect. You know, you hear the guy that's built the same part four times because he didn't like the first three until he got it right. And I don't know if that is something you have found in your research or not.
9: Well, the study showed some interesting things, like, for example, that a lot of the accidents happen on the first flight. But interestingly, it happens on the first flight for the second or third owner, too. So when somebody has built one, flies it for a while, decides to sell it, the new owner comes along, buys the airplane, and has an accident on the first flight or during the first few flights. And I think we see it not so much a problem with the construction or the design of the aircraft itself. It's the fact that most of these folks, when they have accidents, have a lack of proficiency.
1: Right, they're unfamiliar with the airplane. The one thing I've always heard is that the most home builds fly so much, control forces are so much lighter than what you trained in, Cessnas and Pipers and stuff, that that's a tough adjustment.
9: Well, these airplanes often have considerably different stall characteristics. The stall characteristics are probably not tailored as much as they would be for a for example, a Cherokee or a Cessna 172 or 150. So they've got an airplane that's faster, that's stalls faster, that's got some a little bit more aggressive handling qualities, as you point out, lighter on the control forces, because often somebody builds one of these airplanes because it has more performance. But along with that comes the need for making sure that you know how to fly that airplane, that you get familiar with it. That's one of the areas that we've focused on the amateur-built study. Another area we've focused on is the need for basically carefully exploring the flight envelope. So it's a flight test issue. How do you understand what this airplane really is capable of and what its bad habits are? Because every airplane's got some bad habits. You just have to know where they are. And that was one of the focus areas of the study, is making certain that the flight test is designed to determine what the airplane's capabilities and characteristics are.
1: So then you would say a bad situation is a pilot going on a first flight of his new home build who hasn't actually flown that particular type of aircraft before.
9: Or flown one like it. Yes, that's a good characterization.
1: Yeah, that's a... not a good setup.
10: Well, here's a question for you. When you have a completed home built, what is the accident rate compared to, say, a professional pilot who is hired by the builder to test fly the airplane versus the builder himself doing it? Have you seen any kind of a breakdown on that?
9: Well, I can't give you the specific details, but I recall that our study looked at that, and it's much more successful to have somebody who's familiar with the flight characteristics of that airplane doing the first flight to find out. Well, basically, it's a proof flight.
1: Right. At that point, you're not sure it's going to fly, and you're not sure it's going to fly well.
9: Well, I think, though, that the EAA process for, you know, there's suggestions about...
1: Well, the technical counsel program comes to mind.
9: The counsel program, yeah. There's lots of capability available if the owner builder decides he would like to have the support. So we certainly encourage that program. We encourage training in the airplane. We encourage familiarization so that you don't get surprised by your first flight of the airplane.
1: What about the practice of having a defined flight plan for that flight? I'm going to do this, and then I'm coming back to land. I'm not going to change it. Do you see that a lot as being a big help? Do you see deviating from that as a cause of accidents?
9: Well, I can't comment on the specifics of that, but I come from several decades of experience with large jet transports. And the flight test program there is very methodical, very specific. You explore the envelope a little bit at a time so that you don't find yourself in a position of discovering a really unusual flight characteristic long after you've gotten into it. You know, you kind of nibble at the edges of the envelope and expand the envelope. And that's done in a very methodical way.
1: So, obviously, then, the test plan is a good thing. But, I mean, you always hear about the guy, well, it was going so well, I thought I'd fly around for another half hour or something like that. And then he gets himself in trouble doing something or runs out of fuel or something like that.
9: Well, there are certainly a number of ways to get in trouble with any airplane, whether it's amateur-built or fully certified aircraft.
10: Well, it seems to me that a lot of the stuff that you're trying to prevent happens on the first flight. I know that I've read a lot of reports on your website regarding fuel problems with brand new aircraft. They take off, life is good, they're climbing out, and all of a sudden, quiet engine. And sometimes it doesn't end well. Has the NTSB got any kind of programs or any kind of documentation that would help a home builder troubleshoot his airplane before he has a problem? You know, specific procedures or anything that they should follow with regards to something like that?
9: Well, the study certainly pointed out the need for a functional test of the fuel system. And so our focus has been on encouraging people to do a functional test of the fuel system. The specifics of the fuel test depend very much on the specifics of the system being tested. But I think there's plenty of literature available for deciding, once a builder decides to do a functional test of the fuel system, there's plenty of information about how to do that. But we've found much higher than would have been expected, incidence of loss of fuel. So fuel exhaustion, but not necessarily fuel exhaustion from, the airplane comes down with fuel in the tanks.
1: Right, I would call that fuel starvation.
9: Fuel starvation.
1: Fuel's there, but it's not getting to the engine.
9: That's a better term.
10: Well, the aircraft manufacturers have got to have specific procedures to check out the fuel systems. Boeing's not going to fly a brand new 787 without checking out the fuel system. What about the amateur-built aircraft? Do they have procedures with their manuals and everything saying you should do this to your fuel system before you fly this aircraft? Or are people just bolting it all up saying, yep, it's good, and oops?
9: Well, I guess I really can't comment on the specifics of what the various kit manufacturers have. But, of course, not all amateur-built aircraft are built from kits. Some are built from first designs.
1: Napkins.
9: Yeah, napkins.
10: Yeah.
9: And, those certainly have a bigger challenge in terms of coming up with a functional test. But again, a functional test is just a process for making certain that the system works as designed. That's certainly not difficult to define. It may be more difficult to do. Or the importance of it is underestimated.
1: Well, I would think that, the part of that functional test is getting that nose up attitude that you're going to assume during a climb out and making sure the fuel gets there, making sure you don't lose the flow.
10: I know I have a couple of ideas about how to test fuel systems. I just don't know if they would actually be if they would be a relevant test in the real world. And I would have to go with him.
1: I don't think he's going to ride in your airplane to prove it out.
10: Well, I haven't built it yet, so that's good. But his idea of nose-up attitude and running the engine, that sounds to be a pretty good idea. There have been a lot of accidents where as soon as they rotate, your fuel supply is interrupted and you have to land.
9: Mm-hmm. The fuel becomes unported in the tanks.
1: Well, that'd be one way. The other way is if you're relying on gravity flow and all of a sudden the engine's higher than the tank, that isn't going to work too well.
9: Well, that's a problem too. So these are all things that can be identified ahead of time and tested for, and that's what we call generally functional tests. The system functions as intended under all the conditions, all of the flight envelope, flight attitudes.
1: So all in all, though, how does amateur-built safety stack up to the general aviation aircraft as a whole? I mean, are they on par? Is there always a higher accident rate with home builds?
9: There's a significantly higher accident rate with home builds.
1: Okay.
9: Which was one of the reasons that it drew our attention to say, what's going on here that causes these higher accident rates? And so because of that, the NTSB partnered with EAA to first define what the fleet of amateur-built aircraft really is, and then why do we see a higher accident rate?
1: Okay, real quick, if I want to come talk to you guys on the field, where would I find you?
9: We're in the Federal Pavilion. We have a large booth there. We have some very interesting series of photographs of the Reno accident, along with some explanation of what we saw in that. So I think that, and along with a wrecked RV4. We've got some interesting stuff to show.
1: All right, very good. Well, we'll definitely make our way up there.
10: Oh, definitely.
1: Thank you for joining us.
9: Thank you for the opportunity to talk with you.
1: No problem. This is Digital Dave.
10: And I'm Fast Eddie, and you're listening to EAA Radio.
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11: Minutes past 12 o'clock at Squawk 1200. Farid Guillaume, Paul Pridecker, 79 degrees, the sun's out. Maybe some rain will return after most of the people have gone home, but keep an eye on the sky because it's been kind of a wet period. But weekend's looking a lot better, drier, cooler.
12: It is, and actually this is my last day, you know, today. Aww. Because I'm going to on assignment for some other things starting over the weekend. But it's been good working with you. We'll do this again next year.
11: It's been exceedingly good.
12: Yeah, it's great.
11: Joining us in the studio is Kurt Seringa, who is Deputy Project Manager of Air Traffic Management at NASA, and we're going to be talking about how the future of air traffic is going to happen when there's more and more small planes in the air.
12: Kurt, I was doing a little bit of reading on the website for this, and like so many things in aviation, there's a acronym or a three-letter abbreviation, ATMX. What does that stand for?
13: Yeah, first I'll say thank you for having me. So
12: sure.
13: ATMX stands for Air Traffic Management Exploration, and that is really the project at NASA that's looking at how we do air traffic management in the future as these advanced air mobility operations are integrated into the airspace.
12: So you're certainly looking at the new entrants. So I'm thinking eVTOL, I'm thinking UAS, I'm thinking advanced air mobility and all the other possibilities that could happen. But is this also an initiative that can help current aircraft, in other words, you know, the airlines and commercial operations?
13: Yeah, it is. So we actually have separate work focused on commercial operations, and a lot of that is focused on improving the sustainability of those operations.
12: What does that mean?
13: It really means improving efficiency, making it use less fuel, more efficient routing.
12: So free flight, direct routing, that sort of thing?
13: Well, particularly more efficient routing when there's, you know, disruptions such as weather moving across the United States.
11: Because if you think about the Northeast, there's a lot of people who love to go direct, but it just never happens. They always give you certain pre-planned routes, as it were, yes, that help air traffic control the most. And, you know, it's kind of one of those things. So kind of interesting in how do we solve the direct routing issue?
13: How do we solve the direct routing issue for commercial aviation?
14: Commercial and you know, I'm
12: even in general aviation.
14: General aviation, because sure. Sometimes you say that route is just not available. You're going to have to do the circuitous route.
13: Yeah, I'll talk briefly about how we do it for commercial aviation, and then try to bring things back to mm-hmm. advanced air mobility. So what we're really looking at is making it easier for pilots or airline dispatch to request, you know, new routes, making that process and that negotiation process electronic. And if we can do that, then it makes the system a whole lot more flexible.
12: So I read a statistic not too long ago that there are, I think, 8 times more certified or registered drones than there are powered aircraft or manned aircraft, and it's increasing. So what are the challenges when you start talking about, we have the contiguous U.S., we have some defined airspace, and we have more and more entrants. What are your challenges?
13: Yeah, so there's a couple of key challenges. So probably the most notable one is that when you look at air traffic controllers, we know that they are going to be, you know, unable to control all this new drone traffic the way that they control airline traffic. So we know that we need to do something different. And NASA's been working on a concept called UTM. And that essentially uses a couple of different mechanisms to help make sure that these operations can safely coexist with each other and with other operations in the airspace.
12: Is UTM one of those three-letter acronyms that stands for Unmanned Traffic Management?
13: That's correct.
12: Okay, that was a guess.
14: You're learning, yes. Join the team.
13: And essentially the basis of it is that if you have these small uncrewed aircraft operators who are sharing information, such as the trajectory of these vehicles and other information about them, then you can use some automated tools to deconflict them. And then when we look at deconfliction from current operations, there's a couple of different information sources that we have available to us, right? So you can take in ADS-B information, but then we're also looking at using various sensors to see which aircraft are in the airspace so that they can take appropriate actions to avoid any, you know, general aviation aircraft or other operations.
12: Do you suspect that reduced separation minimum might be part of the solution?
13: In general, probably not. If you're talking about between all
12: yes.
13: operations,
12: yes.
13: Just between, you know, two small U.S. operations, that's probably something that's, you know, being looked at.
12: Yeah. Okay. So you've identified what some of the aircraft are. We've already kind of talked about that, but now what are the technological solutions? What are some of those, or what or could be?
13: Yeah, so I'll talk into some like high level themes, and so the first is information sharing. If you have information on, you know, what other vehicles around intend to do, then you can take that and use various algorithms to make sure that you have deconfliction between these operations. So those algorithms are kind of the second piece.
12: So I know you're not doing this just because you need a project. You're doing this because you need to integrate with the regulatory agencies. So what's the connection between NASA and the FAA to get support for this project?
13: Yeah, I'll get to that. But I think the real reason we're doing this is because we see a lot of public benefit coming from it. So when we look at advanced air mobility, we look at improvements to the mobility of people, right? Allowing them to transport themselves, you know, much more effectively, you know, across urban areas, saving them from, you know, sitting in traffic for, you know, a long time. We look at other use cases, right? So when you look at small U.S. for package delivery, I'm sure, like, have you ever, you know, had a barbecue or been working on a home improvement project and you, like, forgot an item from the store?
12: Yeah, once or twice.
13: Yeah. for me, it's every time almost.
12: Yeah.
13: But one of the things we're looking at is instead of having to, you know, pack the kids into the car, you know, go to the store, you know, find your product, drive back, could you have a small U.S. deliver that within, you know, 10 or 15 minutes, saving your barbecue, allowing you to complete your project on time?
12: What I think about it, I'm of an age where, you know, if I wanted something from a catalog, I filled out an order form, I put a stamp on it, I mailed it, I waited for 2 weeks to hope I would get it. And that has all, of course, progressed to, okay, you have the delivery services doing 2 day, 1 day, same day, and now we're talking about this minute almost. It's really has changed how we think about this.
13: And when we talk about advanced air mobility, we also talk about other types of use cases. So you can use that transportation mode, right, the ability to transport, you know, packages quickly to do things such as medicine transportation. We're also looking at applying some of these technologies to firefighting to better coordinate those operations. So there's a variety of use cases outside of just improving mobility that these new operations can be used for that will benefit the public and the United States as a whole.
14: What has been driving your research? Is it, and this is not to cast blame or anything like that, but this is like, is it a catch up or is it like, hey, we're kind of seeing this and now's the time to get ahead of it?
13: Yeah, so from an air traffic management standpoint, it's really making sure that as industry and as other groups have these new innovative ideas, that airspace management, air traffic management, is not, an impediment to bringing them into the airspace. We want, all of these new ideas to have a chance to move forward. And the reasons for that are, some of the publicly beneficial operations.

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1: As I got, you know, a little bit older, got into high school, I kind of started to have, you know, a lot of interest in the technology side of things and decided to go for aerospace engineering. So I did that for undergrad, got into a master's program. And at that time, my advisor said, I have a position for you over at NASA. So I went there and ended up getting hired. And the place I got hired into was the project at that time that was doing air traffic management related research. And since then, it's really, you know, stuck. There's a lot of really interesting problems involved in it, a lot of interesting research.
2: Is this initiative only for United States, or are there applications for the rest of the world?
1: Yeah, there's definitely it's a global market.
2: Yeah.
1: And we do a lot of, you know, we have a lot of conversations and collaborations with international organizations to try to make it so that as we build out this market, right, it's you have some of that commonality built in so that you can, so a manufacturer can develop, you know, an aircraft, and service providers can develop systems that can be applicable, you know, on the international scale.
3: So ADS-B has been worked on for a long, long time. It's just one of those legendary projects within the FAA. The technology that you're working on today, was that possible, say, 5 years, 10 years? What was kind of the tripping point that is now makes this more reachable?
1: I think it's really just the advancements in, you know, communications that we have, right? We now all have cell phones with access to the internet in our pocket. It's the enhancements to, like, automation. And really, you know, you look at a lot of these new aircraft, they're built on, you know, electric, you know, drivetrains, right? Electric propulsion. And so, you know, we've also seen a lot of advancements, you know, in battery technology and electric propulsion, you know, kind of driven by the automotive industry.
3: Quickly, where can people come and talk to you more about this?
1: Well, they can come to my office, I suppose. So we have some materials.
3: For this weekend only.
1: This weekend, yes. Yeah. You should stop by our NASA booth.
3: Yeah.
1: We have a lot of really fantastic you know, information there, and people that are willing to talk about all sorts of activities that NASA's working on. We also brought a simulator from our lab, which has been, you know, a huge hit with the kids. Mm-hmm. You get to actually see and, you know, fly a piece of hardware that we use within our simulation ecosystem, which is actually another interesting thing to talk about. So right now, we brought one of our simulators, but we have about 20 of those within our lab at NASA, along with the various pieces of automation and aviation services that we're examining for these future advanced air mobility operations. And then in addition to that, we're linking that lab with the tech center at the FAA, which allows us to bring in their air traffic control labs and actual air traffic controllers to look at this ecosystem, right, and see how well it works before we actually bring this to, you know, reality.
3: To see the world of research and the practical world coming together, go to the NASA Pavilion. Kurt Swearinger, thank you very much.
1: Thank you.
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5: This is Digital Dave.
6: And I'm Fast Eddie. Good morning, Oshkosh.
5: Good morning, Oshkosh. Day one of 2022.
6: Right. And everybody else out there, we have a lot of listeners online and everything.
5: Really?
6: Yeah.
5: Okay.
6: There are some people.
5: How much did that cost?
6: More than you want to know.
7: I saw those three guys.
5: yeah, exactly.
6: Well, you know, we bumped our fan base up to four last night.
5: Someone actually recognized us. That's kind of scary. But anyway,
6: yeah.
5: Joining us is Mr. Vic Krause.
7: Nice to be here.
5: Good
7: really
5: morning.
7: Good. Yeah, feels great.
5: Are you wound?
7: No, I'm really calmed down right now.
6: The coffee hasn't kicked in
7: Not
6: yet?
7: Not at all. No.
5: No, the fourth cup hasn't kicked in.
7: Great to be here, guys. Thank you.
5: And now ready for another crazy year in Warbirds?
7: We are wound up tight. We're all set to go. Great crew. Everything's arranged. We're going. We're already giving rides already.
5: Okay, well, I'm definitely going to get up there one day this week.
7: Yeah.
5: I promise.
7: They rolled out at 7:30 with the first batch of folks.
5: The first batch.
7: Batch of victims, yeah.
6: Victims, there you go.
7: So,
5: was there a little as all the shuttle pulled away?
7: Yeah, no, the tram, bigger and better than ever. And we added, of course, last year we added that third set of cars and tractor, you know, the whole deal. And, yeah, we call that the transport system. It's not a

0: tram anymore.
1: Transport system.
0: Because EAA's using that word tram, and all. You know, they got the big signs now. Did you see the signs? 10 feet, 12 feet in the air, every place. Finally, you know where to go to catch their, you know, tram. They got the big thing, and it says tram.
1: Okay.
0: So they got.
1: I mean, we could tell you where to go, but that might not be. That might be different.
2: We've never had a problem. People have always been willing to tell us where to go.
0: Sure they have, particularly the director of this show.
1: Now, I don't know if I would call this a star airplane, but you guys have an Emmy 109 this year?
0: Yeah. How about that idea?
1: No kidding.
0: Did you see Warbird Alley yet?
1: I haven't been up there.
0: Boy, they've got some great iron out there already. Nice stuff.
2: Vic, that's not entirely true because we have. The big screen against the wall back there behind you. And one of the cameras is in Warbird Alley. There's a C-47 there right now. So we did see some stuff yesterday. I personally am looking forward to seeing the F-100.
0: Yeah.
2: That's a rare airplane.
0: Yes, it is. Extremely rare. They're going to have a few other rare birds. There's going to be a few surprises. Can't even talk about them yet. Big year this year, 75th anniversary Air Force. So lots of cool stuff. The Air Force is really rolling it out. A lot of events going to be taking place through the whole week, starting today even. I think they're doing the Special Operations Command military demo today. Not sure of the time, but just grab an air venture today and see when that happens. But going to be exciting for the Air Force this year. And we're thrilled to have this going on. So you guys got to make sure you get down too.
1: I want to know when they do the Warbird in review. I want to be there when they roll up the F-35.
0: Yeah, so today they're doing the Beaver at 10 o'clock, Warbird in review, and then P-51 Mustang at 1. So a couple of great airplanes, a little bit of something for everybody there today. And the tour runs all the way through until they throw us off the flight line, which is probably about 2 o'clock. And as I mentioned to you, we added a third tram last year. And I think we've got the bugs out. So we shouldn't have any more collisions.
1: Collisions.
0: We figured out how to synchronize all three so they don't run into each other anymore. So
1: It was a low-speed event.
0: Big deal for us. Now we added, of course, you know, sponsors make all of this happen. I mean, Hartzell, Covington, Concord. We added Tempest. And we're thrilled to have them. Tempest Aero Group signed on, and a really cool bunch of guys. And John Herman came over yesterday with a couple of his henchmen. I mean, his associates. Took a look at the layout and was very pleased. We've got, the flags now. There's 20 flags flying 20 feet in the air of all of our sponsors and, of course, the American flag. And we got rid of the PVC.
1: We're going big time.
0: We went big time with the full-on alloy aluminum with downlit lighting. And if you see it at night, you won't be able to take your eyes off it. It is the coolest thing ever. I've been down there two nights. After 9:30, it gets really dark. And that glow, this isn't like a harsh, bright light. It just illuminates the flags. All of them. And, of course, with the breeze the last 3 days, they've been just really flapping nicely. And then it casts a beautiful glow around the whole compound.
1: That sounds like that's one of the must-do after-hour trips.
0: It's really cool. I went down there. I shot a bunch of videos and blew them out to all the sponsors so they could see their money was well spent. But anyway, we got that. Everything's going on. We've been building on this for – this is our 13th year, Dave. 13.
1: It's amazing. Huh? It's been that long.
0: Yeah, how fast the time has screamed by. But
1: yep.
0: So right away we got 20-foot – so what does the flight line guys do? Yeah, Randy Ooms comes in with a 21-footer. And I'm like, you dirty rock.
1: Yeah, you dog.
0: Yeah, it's going to be a one-upsmanship. We'll have one that'll be 175 feet in the air.
1: Yeah, right. One of these days, the air traffic controller is going to have to talk to you about that
2: one. Watch the flag.
0: Man, hey, we got another first. I got to tell you about this. It was an idea we actually incubated back in pre-COVID, and then things just kind of evaporated for a while. And then I resurrected it, in fact, in the spring, like January, February, late winter. You know, the people waiting by 10, 11 o'clock, we got 100 people in a serpentine line waiting to board their tram. So, and I felt bad because they're out there in the sun baking. It can get hot. This week, by the way, is going to be brilliant, nice and cool weather. But in the past, it's been really – so I thought, you know what, let's go to the sponsors and see if they'll pop for some 10 by 10 canopies. Nice ones? Holy cow, they all signed up. Hartzell, Covington, Concord, Tempest, they all said, yeah, we're in. So we built these beautiful 10 by 10s, had them custom made with custom graphics for each one of the sponsors. And on the side it says, Shelter and Shade by Hartzell, by Covington. And then their graphics are on the top panels. It looks really cool. And we stationed them over the whole weight line. So now everybody's got Shelter and Shade provided by our wonderful sponsors. So it looks cool. So, yeah, another first.
1: You guys are amazing.
2: That's outstanding.
0: Thank you.
1: That's what happens when you let volunteers loose.
0: Yeah, that's what happens. And
1: now, are you seeing with fuel prices? Are you seeing a reduced number of warbirds? Or is everybody just saying, forget it, I'm going anyway?
0: You know, people were panicking Saturday because they had two Mustangs in Fighter Town. That was it. And it was a bunch of crickets hopping around. That's all there was. And the crickets put on a little show, but, I mean, it was not like a P-51.
1: Yeah.
0: Nah, it just wasn't the same. So everybody's like, what's going? I said, guys, just relax. Sunday, it was still kind of quiet in the morning. Well, what people didn't realize, they were having a huge memorial for Mr. Chuck Greenhill, who was an icon, who has been an icon in this warbird movement for a long, long time. In fact, I think they're trying to apply for him to be inducted into the Hall of Fame, the Warbirds Hall of Fame. Chuck Greenhill out of Kenosha. Well, they had a celebration of life thing for him. And I can tell you, I knew that's where a boatload of all of the, particularly the Mustangs, because he had Louis IV. Remember, Louis number four. And he had Geraldine was another one he owned and flew for 10, 15 years, who knows. So he had a boatload of the Mustang drivers, and I'm convinced that's where they all were, because guess what? The floodgates opened up after that memorial service had ended over there. And now look at how many Mustangs we got. It went from one or two to the field's practically full, the whole fighter town. So we're in good shape. There's going to be a lot of warbirds. But your answer is there may be a little bit of a reduction. We don't know yet. And on the other hand, I know I'm like, hey, if I got to pay what dollars a gallon, I'm going to do it. I'm going. This is where I belong on, you know, in July to the end of July. This is where we want to be.
1: Well, we noticed that the campground was definitely more full than usual when we arrived.
0: Boy, if that's a gauge for anything. And did you see the size of these behemoths?
1: I mean,
0: they prepped the whole thing. They thought, okay, 40 feet, that'll probably be max. Now there's rigs in there 46 and 48 feet long. Oh, my God, they're as long as a semi-trailer.
1: That's
0: right.
1: Well, it'll be a 175-foot motorhome.
2: There you go. Yeah. It'll look like a 707. You know?
0: So how about did you guys see Top Gun Maverick yet?
2: Yes.
0: Oh, God, I went twice already. I'm going to go number three here when they show it, and I think that's what, Friday?
1: I'm not sure.
2: Yeah,
1: yeah.
2: It's Friday.
0: I believe it's Friday. Yeah, Top Gun Maverick. What a brilliant.
1: I think we should sneak Tom Cruise in here to introduce it.
2: I think so, too.
0: You know something? I'll tell you, I don't know. You guys saw the film at least once. That intro that he does before the film rolls.
1: Yeah.
0: He nailed it. I mean, he nailed it. He said, folks, we built this film for your entertainment. We appreciate you being here. He positioned himself as every Hollywood actor should.
1: Yeah.
0: Not the pompous, hey, look at me, I'm a millionaire.
1: Right.
0: No, man, he went, you know what? I'm here because of you. I hope you enjoy the film. I hope you know. And was it a blockbuster?
1: Oh,
0: yes.
1: Yeah.
0: Yes, it was. But, man, I'll tell you what, he went up about two, three notches in my view. Did the right thing. And it puts you in the right frame of mind for the film, and you're like, wow, this guy's the real deal.
2: And right now, with all the turmoil going on, we need good entertainment.
0: We need guys with that attitude.
2: Yeah, just
0: absolutely.
2: Just something to take us away from all our problems for a couple of hours.
1: For a couple of hours.
0: Yeah.
1: All right, Vic, we're speaking with Vic Krause from Warbirds in Review, a warbird area, warbirds everywhere, whatever they call it these days. Thank you for coming by.
0: I appreciate you guys having me here. And I know you're doing it under duress, but
1: under my dress, what?
0: one last thing. I just figured something out at breakfast today. So it's Fast Eddie, right?
1: Yep.
0: Digital Dave.
1: Yep.
0: I added it together, and I realized you guys are the feds.
1: Oh, my God.
0: No, Fed. F-E-D. They,
1: yeah, F-E-D-S.
0: Fast Eddie, Digital Dave.
1: He's right.
0: Fed.
1: Oh, my
0: so
1: goodness.
0: I won't trust anything you say anymore.
1: Well, yeah, we're from the government. We're here to help.
2: Jeez. I mean, it's already that way, Vic.
0: I know.
1: All right, we got to go.
0: Appreciate
1: thanks for coming by, Vic. We'll see you tomorrow.
0: Ben Ball. Thank
1: this
0: you.
1: This is Digital Dave.
2: And Fast Eddie. And this is EAA Radio.
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4: Hey, I'm Michaela Erickson, and this is Tea and Turbulence. I'm joined in the studio today by Declan Cannon of the National Oceanic and Atmospheric Administration's Aviation Weather Center. How you doing today, Declan?
5: Oh, pretty good. You know, the event is always exciting with lots of folks eager to get out and walk among the aircraft and enjoy a lot of the fine food here. And, of course, as part of that process, there's always that question in the back of everybody's mind, hey, what's the weather looking like?
4: So, Declan, you're a lead meteorologist for the Aviation Weather Center. Can you describe the AWC? What's its mission?
5: Sure. We're located in Kansas City, you know, and our mission generally is to deliver the most consistent, timely, and accurate weather information for the world aerospace system. And we have a team of highly skilled and highly dedicated folks to accomplish that task. We work with both end users or customers, and we also have partners, and together the mission generally is we're trying to enhance safety and efficient flight.
4: Well, that's great. So how long have you worked at the AWC?
5: I've been there approximately 7 years. Arrived in Kansas City from Duluth, Minnesota, the weather forecast office up on beautiful Lake Superior.
4: It is. Duluth is such a pretty place, and what a great like weather service as well. So what does your job as a lead forecaster entail?
5: So as a lead aviation meteorologist, I'm actually kind of the supervisor for the team of dedicated professionals working on that given shift. Now, we do work rotating shifts, so we're all over the clock, and we change quite a bit. And so in that vein, my job specifically is to ensure product timeliness and make sure the products are going out on time. We have personnel challenges at times if there's a sickness or some kind of schedule change that needs to be modified. And then one of the bigger roles also is being in charge of all the data information. As you and a lot of pilots are aware, a tremendous volume of weather data now available to the general public. And, you know, a lot of challenges there. You know, where do we put all this stuff? How do we format it? How do we make it so people can understand it? You know, because there is a sense. And, you know, I hear this a lot at the air show. It's like, my gosh, I'm overwhelmed with all this stuff. You know, where can I go to figure out how to use this and use it effectively?
4: Oh, yeah, for sure. And before this interview started, we were talking about this thing called Decision Support Services, or DSS. Can you tell me a little bit about that?
5: Yeah, so the National Weather Service is evolving towards a decision support services philosophy or architecture, if you can call it. And in that regard, what we're accomplishing is that a lot of the numerical model data has improved quite a bit over the years. Not perfect, of course, and that's always being fine-tuned and tweaked. But what we're trying to do here is we want to get out and embed ourselves within the user community. It may be the emergency management at a particular county level. It could be fire weather. We've had incident meteorologists that we've had deployed to fires for very site-specific forecasting, a rigorous job that can go over the course of 2 weeks uninterrupted. Of course, a lot of that going on in the West with the active fire pattern. We have aviation support going on at the national level in Warrenton, Virginia, at the Air Traffic Control Command Center. We do have 5 meteorologists staffed there with a meteorologist in charge. They are integrated right there in the same room with the FAA. That's their headquarters. And so there's this nice dovetail of weather and flight and safety information together. So that's what we're trying to accomplish both on national and on local levels. And even here at Oshkosh, we have 2 dedicated decision support services going on during the event. One, the great folks up in Green Bay, Wisconsin, that's the local weather service office charged the delegation of severe weather warnings that are issued when they are interrogating the radar. That's something that'll be going on quite a bit tonight as we're all waiting or not waiting for. And so the fine folks in Green Bay have a staff of dedicated meteorologists specifically focused on the severe weather threat for the grounds, because this is in what we call the area of responsibility or the county warding area for Green Bay. So that effort's going on. And then us at Aviation Weather Center and at the Air Traffic Control Center, as part of AWC's effort, we have a deployed meteorologist on site here working in the FAA at the safety building next to the tower. And their job is specifically geared towards decision support for the controllers. Hey, what do they need? When's that wind shift coming? They've got a line of clouds coming in on a lake breeze. What's that going to do for my approach and departure acceptance rates? So that's the kind of integration we're looking at with decision support. You get in there, you support the decision-making product or processes of the end user group.
4: Yeah. Well, thank gosh we have you guys. I know that if there is some severe weather, well, it's not so much if, more so when there is severe weather tonight, if we do a live update, I will be hopefully consulting some of those people to just make sure we have that timing down and make sure that we're getting the best possible quality of information out there. So since we're kind of talking about updates with decision support services, have there been any recent updates done at the AWC?
5: Yeah, so we're always attempting to increase the product line, improve the quality of the product line. And so along those lines, we have a particular department or branch inside of the Aviation Weather Center, and it's called the Aviation Support Branch. And their focus primarily is to develop new product line and to integrate with the actual end user groups. And in this particular instances, we may be dealing with the FAA, commercial airline pilots, private pilots. We can be dealing with other members of the National Weather Service that are geared towards aviation. We have the Central Weather Service units. We have 21 of those across the country that talk about DSS. I mean, my gosh, those guys are supported right there in all the different TRACONs across the country.
4: What does TRACONs mean?
5: So that's where the air traffic controllers are in the regional offices across the country, controlling flights in and out of the various airports. And so the CWSUs are working with those controllers in that group, so they have decision support going on. And so what we do is we invite folks in to the Aviation Weather Center, and we have these test beds, as they're referred to. And so we'll have new products that we're thinking about deploying and what we want to do, or it could be an existing product that we want to enhance or add to or improve the quality of. So what we try to do is solicit feedback, and we go through exercises during that week. And we try to then assemble the feedback and go ahead and make the necessary changes to improve the quality and the timeliness of the product. So that can go on once or twice a year. COVID has done its best to kind of to railroad that. Of course, as a lot of folks know, but that's kind of an ongoing effort.
4: So who participates in the test bed?
5: So just different members of private and commercial airline pilots, FAA. We got meteorologists. And so it's just a consortium of all those groups working on the products.
4: If someone's interested in working with the test bed, how can they get involved?
5: So you can contact the Aviation Weather Center and explicitly state that you would like to be considered for the test beds. And then they gather that information, and they will contact you if the timing is right, and it looks like there's an opportunity for an individual to go ahead and participate.
4: Well, that's really neat. So, what is your favorite product that's come out of the test bed, do you think?
5: We have this interesting product called the HEMS tool, HEMS. It's a helicopter emergency management tool. So this is strictly geared towards low-altitude flight below 5,000 feet. And so it integrates a lot of the latest high-resolution model data, and it has just a wonderful array of information available at the fingertips for low-flying altitude. And in particular, the helicopter emergency flight crews can really benefit from this product.
4: So other products that might be useful, could you give us a couple examples of what things might be useful on the AWC website to look forward for tonight?
5: Sure. Like we of course have the usual array of satellite and radar, but we also have a forecast tool, the GFA, the graphical forecast for aviation. If you go to our website under tools in the drop-down list, you'll see the graphical forecast, the GFA. And so that's the latest high-resolution model updated hourly, taking in all the satellite and radar imagery. And that'll forecast the evolution of the severe weather threat as it moves south and east of the area later tonight, early tomorrow morning. So that's a really good product to look at. And, of course, then standard product line, the AWC homepage, will, of course, have all the pilot reports and convective SIGMETs, which will be a big deal tonight. I'm fairly certain we're going to see a fairly large convective SIGMET because of the nature of this evolving system.
4: Yeah, I know I always check the METARs on there when I want to get a good idea of what's happening in a region on the AWC. So is there anything else you want to highlight?
5: No, just for everybody to, you know, we talk about situational awareness, increase weather awareness tonight, especially after 7 o'clock, because it looks like a weather pattern that unfortunately favors a higher potential than normal of damaging wind gusts, possibly hail and tornadic embedment there, but primarily wind damage is looks like to be the big concern.
4: Yeah, I definitely agree. Keep your eyes on the skies. Get updates for your weather reports. Declan, thank you so much for your time and all the information you've shared. I think it's been really helpful. So hopefully if you want to get involved with the Aviation Weather Center testbed, contact them. This has been Declan Cannon, lead meteorologist for the Aviation Weather Center, and I've been Michaela Erickson. Thanks, everyone, for tuning in to Tea and Turbulence.
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6: We're so happy you're joining us for our final segment of this iteration of Squawk 1200. My name is Farid Guillot, along with Paul Preidecker, who will be stepping aside after this segment, and then we'll meet again next year.
7: We're looking forward to it. We've had a great week, and we have a great show today, and our final segment is ATCNU, Maintaining Situational Awareness in Controlled Airspace. Air traffic controllers Tara Zack and Jacob Elmer have joined us. Thank you so much.
8: Thank you for having us.
9: Yeah, thanks for having us.
7: So, situational awareness in controlled airspace, is it different than situational awareness in uncontrolled airspace?
8: Well, gosh, I hope not.
7: What would you like our audience to know?
9: Well, when you're in controlled airspace, there can be a lot more going on. So.
7: Sure.
9: It's just making sure that you're monitoring. Even if you're not talking to air traffic control, you want to make sure that you know whose airspace you're flying through. And if you're aware of where you're at, then if there is a conflict, even if you're not talking to us, we're going to call that traffic out to you. If we are aware that there's two VFR guys out there, like they're squawking 1200, and neither one of them are talking to air traffic control, we've actually gone over this in our booth this week, is we're going to be still providing the separation. We don't know who you are, we don't know your call sign, but we're going to be able to say traffic that is 10 miles away from the Lexington Airport, you have traffic 1 o'clock, 5 miles, and so that way you know that there's going to be traffic coming up ahead, and you're not going to know that if you don't have the situational awareness.
7: I'm guessing one of the recommendations that you would have for the general aviation audience, especially the VFR pilot, is to get flight following. It seems like that would be a good piece of decision making to sort of help this process out.
9: Yeah, flight following is, we want to provide a service. We don't want to really restrict aircraft, and by having a flight following, the situational awareness is going to be exponentially higher. So, and a lot of people I know, they're either afraid to talk to ACC because they're just uncomfortable doing it because it's not something they do all the time. We talked to a lot of pilots this week who. They said that they just they went to an uncontrolled airport, they did all the training there, and they never got used to talking to air traffic control. And so they're just nervous to call up, but we're not going to, we're people too, just call up.
7: You're some of the best people, actually. Yeah. it's a team effort, of course, to, work within the National Airspace System. Terry, when we talk a little bit about, people being afraid, I mean, it sounds like it's an education process, right? Do you air traffic controllers have opportunities to educate the pilots about how to work together.
8: Yeah, I was just going to piggyback off of what Jacob was saying, that's why we're here this week, and that's one of the main things we push every year is letting pilots know we want you to request flight following. We want you to be, like you said, a part of the team. You are a part of the team. And to see the big picture, you don't know the big picture if you're not monitoring and listening to us, and you don't know what somebody else is doing unless you're you know, but if you talk to us and you get that flight following, we can keep everybody on the same page. So absolutely.
6: Does your phraseology have to be perfect?
8: Negative. No, and honestly, that's even, if we pick that up as a controller, that's what we're trained to do, right? And we pick that up, then we're going to take that extra effort and time to take care of you even better, probably, to make sure, because we can tell you're probably not as well versed on the frequency like some of the other pilots.
6: I'm an airline pilot, and I'm not afraid to say student pilot.
8: Absolutely, 100% all the time.
6: I do need to talk about your flair, because I think that you might be giving Nick a run for your money. So, those of you who are watching the video feed, this is why we do this. They're having a flare contest among their group, and I think that Tara, you may have.
8: I'm actually losing. I need
6: really?
8: Help. Yes, I need help at the NACA booth. Come bring Tara some bling. Yes.
6: How has the situational awareness been on the arrival feeds in here? Have you been talking to some of your brethren who are assigned to the tower?
8: So I actually have a couple of friends that are there, and they said that some of the people that I've talked to, it's been pretty busy and the numbers are great this year. Mm-hmm. And I don't think it's anything that they haven't seen in the past, but it's always, you know, a sight to see. I don't really think that I can speak to what mm-hmm. they've been seeing, though.
6: What's a good way for someone to kind of mimic what you have to do in the tower or in the radar room as far as drawing that 3D picture while they're in the airplane to work on that essay?
8: I think that's a better question for you. That's what I'm curious about. What mm-hmm. what are you looking at, and what do you see, and what do you need from me to help you get that full picture?
9: I would say mm-hmm. that whenever y'all are in the air, when we're painting pictures, we're all just regurgitating whatever the pilots are seeing. So if you give us a good picture of what's going on, it's almost usually verbatim what we've related to y'all. So if you relate it, however it would be easiest for y'all to hear the information, you relay it that way, and that's what everybody else is going to hear.
7: And, of course, there's a technological impact to all this, too. I mean, not too long ago, we didn't have ADS-B. I was flying when LORAN was actually a big thing, and then, you know, that migrated to GPS and now ADS-B. Has that really been a game changer for this relationship?
8: Oh, I love ADS-B. You know how awesome it is to just go, oh, that's that guy out there. And just, I can give a call in the blind for those who don't want to get the flight following. Or if sometimes we talk too fast, sometimes y'all talk too fast. And I'll just catch a couple of the numbers. I can click that and get that full call sign quick and easy.
9: Yep.
10: I'm glad to hear that.
7: Hearback, readback issues. Been in the training environment for a long time, and we talk about hearback readback issues. Some people have the feeling, I think, that they have to say every word that you said to them with the punctuation marks included precisely. What do you really care about in a clearance? What is it, just read back the numbers, those sorts of things? Is that what we're looking for?
9: Well, whenever it's a clearance, yeah, usually I would like to hear the whole clearance to make sure it's all there if you're getting an IFR clearance. Once you're in the air and you're flying, we want to hear whenever you have the right altitude. Mm-hmm. We're looking for that. If you're on the ground getting ready to depart, making sure that you have your hold short instructions, those are mandatory. So we want to make it. You might hear air traffic control say 3 or 4 times, hold short of any particular runway, because we need to hear that readback.
7: You need to hear that.
9: Because if we're giving a hold short instruction, there's a reason. There's probably an aircraft that's landing. So we need to make sure that we get those. And lastly, is any runway assignments or any control instructions.
7: Speaking of ground operations, I mean, you can have situational awareness problems on the ground just as easily as you can in the air. I mean, I've taxied in O'Hare before. I know what that's like. What are the capabilities of TRACONs? Do all of them have the ability to see the traffic on the ground on their scopes?
9: No, on the ground, we're not going to see aircraft, not in the TRACON. Working at an up-down. There are some facilities that have a ground radar for the tower. For the TRACON, that we're not going to know that you're, mm-hmm. you know, anything that's going on there.
7: Okay, so it's really a tower function.
9: Yeah, it is a tower function. Yeah.
7: Okay.
6: I was kind of interested in when someone's calling up, and can you tell that they may not be able to kind of figure out or they're overwhelmed?
8: Absolutely. Yeah. We pick up on that. I think we're really good at picking up on that. And something just to continue with what you were talking about, situational awareness on the ground and things we need to improve on is when we talk about safe, orderly, and expeditious, sometimes the safest thing is to slow down. Get your bearings, ask, say again, and trust but verify. I love telling my pilots, trust but verify, and my trainees, my controllers, because that's what we do. And in order so that there's not that wrong surface landing or you don't turn on the wrong runway or the wrong taxiway, take a minute and make sure that you've gotten everything you need.
6: One of the things that Paul and I have worked together in the training environment quite a bit, and one of the things we always say, build time. And I think pilots sometimes feel like there is no slowing down because you've asked them to do this or that. How can you assure us?
8: So are you asking, like, what can you do for... Yeah.
6: It's okay to ask for more time.
8: Yes. We talked about this week in our classes. Stand by. Mm-hmm. If a pilot asks a controller to stand by, that makes everybody take a pause. That's a great word to use. Or say again. Mm-hmm. Just that easily.
7: And sometimes I've had controllers say stand by to me because I think I'm the only one out in the sky, right?
6: Yeah.
7: So, yeah, of course, every
6: it's
7: pilot
6: my
7: thinks
6: sky.
7: That. Yeah, of course. What about your own recurrent training? Is it what's the frequency for recurrent training for controllers?
9: Oh, we do training. We do lots of recurrent training throughout, like in-house in our individual facilities on areas that we identify. And then we also have recurrent training that is done twice annually. So we have recurrent training that
7: we would
9: accomplish. So
7: that's regulatory, I suppose.
9: Oh, well, we're going to be doing it with FAA at least twice a year.
7: Yeah.
6: And I found that certain facilities are once again having outreach and tours again.
8: Yes, it's awesome that we're getting back to that.
6: Yeah.
8: Yes.
6: And so there's chances just to kind of commiserate with the controllers.
8: Everybody listening, go visit your air traffic control towers. We want to see you. Let's put some faces to those voices.
7: And there's also employment opportunities, I know.
9: Mm-hmm. Yep.
7: Because you're trying to cover the shortage of controllers.
8: Yes, should be some hirings going on, hopefully soon.
6: And to stop in and see the National Air Traffic Controllers Association and the people and the professionals that work there, where are you at in the field?
9: We're right under the tower, so if you just look for the tower, you can see it pretty from anywhere.
6: It's one of the easiest wayfindings.
9: Yes. Yep.
6: Well, Tara, I hope that you win the flare contest.
8: So do I.
6: And when is that? Concluding on Sunday?
8: Yes, sir.
6: Okay, there's going to be some sort of pageant to see who is the winner. Our guests have been Tara Zach and Jacob Elmer. They are both air traffic controllers talking about situational awareness in controlled airspace. Paul? It's been great working with you this year.
7: You as well, Fareed. We'll look forward to doing it next year.
3: Now a trip back to 2015 in the week of AirVenture Oshkosh.
10: This is Digital Dave, and I'm joined by Christina Bowman-Jones, her daughter Kimmy, and friend Ricky. How you guys doing today?
11: We're good. Great.
10: We're here to talk about some charitable foreign foundations that you guys are forming in Gordon's name.
11: Yes, it should be up and running in the next month or so, and basically it will be the Gobo Joe Foundation, Gobo Joe for Gordon Bowman Jones.
10: I hate to say, but that sounds like a hand soap.
11: It's catchy, though.
10: it comes right off beautifully, and it will not be forgotten.
11: Yes, so it was what we did informally all these years, basically nurturing the air show industry. And it will be, one part of it will be the Rising Star program. So we are looking at prospects for that, pilots, other announcers who are trying to get into the industry. And it would be a foundation that would be helping them get into the air show industry.
10: Well, especially I would think from an announcer standpoint, I mean, obviously you got to have talent and everything, but it's more knowing the people, knowing the connections, getting yourself out there. That's the harder part.
11: Yes, going to ICAS, getting introduced to everybody at ICAS, going to the parties. Well, we know all about that.
10: I wouldn't know about that.
11: Oh, yes, you would.
10: I can imagine. So you're nurturing the air show industry from all aspects.
11: Correct.
10: Pilots. I mean, everybody thinks pilots, and there's not that many pilots out there. So, yeah, that's a big deal, too.
11: Yes. Gordon did that all the time. I mean, I've had other pilots, Jim Leroy and the Pembertons. Melissa actually lived right behind us. So she would come down and Gordon would talk to her as far as what to do next and how she should formulate things. And it's just continuing, but formalizing everything and getting funding. I've already had people pledge, and they don't even know where to send the money yet because we don't have the 501c3 set up yet. But it will be. The attorneys are working on it. Yes, it will be up and running. And there's also his book that will help fund that as well.
10: Okay, and that's not out yet, but will be out.
11: Yes, it's unedited right now, and I think we have
10: just like Gordon.
11: Chapters.
12: Unedited.
11: Raw. It's very raw.
12: I think as far as the general public goes, I think people don't necessarily know how small the air show community is. And it is really hard to break in, and it takes people a very long time and just to get those connections and to get to know, you know, who the best people are to know. And I think that my mom and Gordon had, they just know everyone. And they're very social creatures, so it definitely helps.
10: One thing I've seen, my brother announces air shows too, and he has, like you said, he's not been able to break into the big leagues, if you want to call it that. A lot of promoters, air show promoters, don't consider an air show announcer a performer. But he is a huge part of the show, a huge part of making it a success for the crowd.
12: I mean, it can make or break it.
10: Right. Right.
12: You know?
11: It also continues it, because one of the things that we always did was we didn't just look at the actual acts. We also looked at all the sponsors. We got to know the sponsors. We also got to know the vendors. I would actually go out into the audience and say, okay, what is he selling? Let's see, they're selling snow cones. What are the flavors? You know, so I would go back to Gordon and say, they have all these flavors.
10: Right.
11: And also say, who was at the stand? I'll say, Michael is there selling these. And so I would take notes and get to know.
10: A lot more homework than you'd think.
11: Yes, yeah, absolutely.
10: Well, I always like to say, without an announcer, it's just a bunch of airplanes flying around.
12: Right. I think that it's also a legacy thing, you know, because I think that Gordon and Sean Tucker and all these people in the air show industry, just being a 20-something myself, I see that we need a new generation of younger people
10: in totally
12: the air
10: agree.
12: Show business.
10: I totally agree. The last air show I just worked earlier this year, the announcer said, I'm retiring. I'm done. He said, I will keep this one air show because it's local to where he lives. But he said, that's it.
12: Right.
10: So, and there aren't that many young and up-and-coming announcers.
12: Well, I think that there's a lack of people going out there and looking for people who are actually really driven by the air show business. So I think it's a great idea to kind of continue Gordon's legacy in that way and to go looking for young people who are actually interested in it, who want to but don't necessarily have the connections.
10: They say the number one fear is public speaking. So
12: yes.
10: You've got to
12: get
10: over that.
12: It's pretty scary.
10: Yeah,
12: so.
10: Especially when you've got 100,000 people listening.
11: But also for the pilots, they don't know what to do. They don't know how to put together their demo tapes. And I have the connections for people who do that all day long. They've been doing it for years. And I could just make one phone call and ask, you know, could you help us out for the foundation?
10: Okay.
11: And they would easily say, yes, I know.
10: You are a place to go for
12: right.
10: the rising
12: it's very,
10: star.
12: It's very, very particular.
11: Yes.
12: So.
11: It is.
10: Okay, and then you're doing another foundation too.
11: Yes, on Dive Heart. It was very dear to Gordon and I. We met them a few years ago at the Cozumel Air Show. And what they do is they do adaptive diving for wounded warriors, paraplegics, quadriplegics, and they take them down scuba diving. And actually, Ricky is an adaptive buddy. She got certified last May, and I will get certified in December. And it's quite interesting to have zero gravity for somebody who has, you know, never, who's wheelchair, you know, bound and is actually able to scuba dive, you know.
10: Wow.
11: Yeah,
10: the freedom that gives them must be amazing.
11: Words can't explain what you felt like, Ricky, right? When we were down there with a quadriplegic or paraplegic.
13: Yeah, I mean, it was amazing. It was a really beautiful experience to be diving with these people. And they live their whole lives with pain. Some of these people have been born into wheelchairs. Others have gotten into terrible car accidents, you know, in their early 20s. Now they're, they were in their 40s, mm-hmm. right? So they've been living with these disabilities for the majority of their lives. And just to hear them, their experience of it going down there and feeling no pain and weightless and actually being able to move on their own for the first time. You know, because we have, for people who are paraplegic, who maybe only have use of their hands, we have fins, like gloves that are fins, so actually they can move themselves around the water.
10: Yeah, they can swim.
13: Right, they can move around. You know, they're not confined to a wheelchair anymore.
10: They're, the feeling of not being dependent on someone else.
13: Exactly.
10: Right. That's pretty cool. Yeah.
11: But we're there to help them regulate and make sure they're okay. So
10: right.
11: We have a team of, you know, three or four people and observers. So there's a lot of people there.
10: Well, you're out of your element. And you got to respect it.
11: Yes. So. It was pretty amazing.
12: I think that Dive Heart really tries to concentrate on the scuba therapy side of things, as seeing scuba as a therapy for people, not only physically, but also mentally. And it's a very can-do attitude. I mean, there's, you know, Joe who's in a wheelchair can now become Joe who scuba dives. And that's a completely different identity. And it really gives a new confidence and a new freedom and optimism to people who don't have it in their day-to-day lives.
10: Now, are these dives just to dive, or do you explore reefs or shipwrecks or anything? I mean, imagine it might be a little too dangerous to drag someone through a shipwreck, but...
13: No, not at all. We do wreck dives, do everything, go diving through caves. It's all about whether they're comfortable or not. Okay. We go through a briefing before the dive, like, hey, we're going to do some cave diving. When we get down there, I'm going to ask you if you're comfortable with it. Like, well, when you're underwater, you'll communicate via hand signals, and if they're comfortable with it, then we'll go. And if not, then we'll take another team with them, and we'll go an alternate route.
10: So you have contingencies already thought out?
13: Yes. Everything's already planned out before we go underwater.
11: Basically, Ricky had to go through, and I'm going to go through, what they call
13: empathy training. You actually helped me with my training. You were my blind dummy.
11: I was the blind person.
13: Mm-hmm.
10: Well, that's got to be an unusual experience for them, too. It's got to be tactile.
11: Yeah. She led me all around the hotel blindfolded and told me when to step, when to take another step, to go right or left. It was pretty amazing.
13: Mm-hmm.
10: You know, we used to do that as kids as a game.
13: Right.
10: Blindfold somebody and lead them around trying to see if they could figure out where they were.
13: Right.
10: Well, that's how long have you been working with Dive Heart?
11: For over a year now. We did a fundraiser in San Francisco in the aquarium, and they demoed the actual skill in the tank in San Francisco last October.
10: Wow.
12: You know, and Dive Heart is for everybody. It's for children, it's for adults, it's for veterans, it's for anyone who wants to experience scuba therapy.
11: We're hoping to have him here next year. Jim Elliott is the founder, and they're actually based in Schaumburg.
10: That's not far at all. Yeah, suburb of Chicago.
11: Yes, exactly. Cool. So we're very
10: excited. You have to leave the left coast, though.
12: Well, not we go to all coasts. You know, they take several trips a year. There's about, 4 to 6 trips a year that go to Cozumel several times, that go to the Keys. So it's a whole experience for everyone.
11: Cayman, too. They went to the Cayman.
10: Wow. You've never dived the East Coast, though. I mean, the water there is kind of murky. But
12: I wouldn't do it personally.
11: No,
12: but
11: yeah. I don't like cold water.
13: Yeah, but
10: Pacific's a lot colder.
12: Well, you did your training. Ricky did her training in Monterey.
10: Yeah.
13: Yeah, I did all my PADI certification in Monterey. That was really cold.
10: Yeah. Did you have a dry suit?
13: No.
10: Oh.
11: I did mine there, too.
10: Oh.
13: Yeah. It's
11: but
13: freezing.
11: If you can do Monterey, you can dive anywhere.
10: Oh, yes. If you can handle the cold water. Mm-hmm. Now, I've never scuba dived. I whitewater rafted once in 38-degree water.
11: Did you fall in?
10: Twice.
11: Oh.
10: Let's put it this way.
11: That's chilly.
10: The day we went... The river was 11 feet above normal. We did a 6-hour raft trip in 2.5 hours. That's how fast it was running.
11: Mm-hmm.
10: And there were no banks. It was up into the trees on either side of the river.
11: Wow. Well, we did everything. We did rafting. We did skydiving. We did we're going ziplining, actually, for my birthday. It's coming up on
10: cool.
11: the
10: Where's that?
11: 25th. Colorado, Durango.
10: And how long is the zipline? Like 3 miles or something?
12: Something like that.
11: Yes.
10: Oh, my goodness.
11: It's 27 circuits.
10: You have to stop and have lunch.
12: Yeah, we will. In the trees.
11: In the trees. We're going to have lunch in the trees.
10: Oh, my goodness. You're yelling at the guy going on the next line, where's the bathroom?
12: Yeah. Gordon will be there with us.
11: Yes.
10: Yes, he will.
11: He's done this circuit, so it's...
10: Wow. Wow. Yeah. How do I find out more about Dive Heart?
11: They're online, diveheart.org.
10: Okay. And also Rising Star. You will be online when you're set up.
11: Yes, it'll be gobojo.com.
10: I love that.
11: Mm-hmm.
12: That sounds, Bojo.
10: Yeah, Go Bojo. That's so cool.
11: I actually just purchased a Carver, a 36 Carver motor yacht in Sausalito.
10: Oh.
11: And it had no name, so it was so appropriate to call her. We're going to christen her Go Bojo.
10: Very cool. Very cool. I'll be out. Just kidding.
11: No, you're invited. You're invited. We also have the sailboat as well, so we'll be using that.
12: Both these organizations were something that was so close. They were both so close to Gordon's heart, and I think that that's really what we're going for. We really want to continue his legacy and to give something to remember him by. And he was such an original person and so much larger than life.
10: Yeah, that's certainly the way to describe him.
12: He was he was definitely one of a kind.
10: But you know what, though? He was very down-to-earth, very approachable. When we first started this radio station, it was literally three of us in a room reading out of AirVenture Today. And he helped us with interviews, and he helped gave some of his interviews.
12: Mm-hmm.
10: And he was just such a great guy, you know? We didn't even know what we were doing.
12: Okay.
10: We had a little
12: he's always
10: check,
12: so willing. And,
11: well,
12: and
11: see,
12: his accent
11: exactly.
12: made him seem so professional.
10: Oh, my God, you know?
14: Yeah.
10: He could curse you out, and you'd
12: right.
10: be happy.
14: Yep.
12: He'd be like, that
14: thank
12: was,
14: you.
12: That was wonderful.
10: Yes.
12: Thank you.
10: Do it again.
11: Can you read the phone book to me?
10: Oh, yeah, exactly. Oh, that's funny. Well, I want to thank you for joining us. 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
10: I am Digital Dave.
2: And I'm Fast Eddie.
10: And joining us is?
2: I believe his name is pronounced Andrea Venturini.
18: Yes, correct.
2: Oh, my God. I got something right. Go figure.
10: I'll tell you, that's a name, man. Girls love that name.
18: Well, the funny part is that because of the Venturi tube.
10: Yeah, you were destined to fly.
18: Everybody says, oh, but you're related to Venturi.
10: I don't know.
2: No, but he suffers from the effects of it.
18: I definitely got the bug, and I'm addicted now.
10: Good. How long have you been flying?
18: Not too long. I'm one of those weird cases, 50 years old, but I stumbled upon aviation just by chance.
10: Okay.
18: In the summer in Scotland, a little village in Scotland. I tried gliding, and I could not believe that was possible to do, and I signed in for an accelerated course, and that's here I am now, addicted, flying all over the world.
10: Nice.
2: Sounds like a good thing to me.
10: You know, we all think about America is the only place people fly, and is it as easy to get a pilot's license in Italy as it is here?
18: I would say no, but of course it's doable. I think I'm very blessed because of some family connection in the United States. So I ended up getting my first license for power after the gliding. The gliding was, as I said, it was in Scotland, Port Bourke, great people there. And then I was in New England. I have families in Hartford, Connecticut. And in the summer, waiting for my daughter, you know, doing stuff and things, I said, I'm going to go to the airfield. And I quickly got a license. In 40 days, I was licensed because of my skills, through gliding.
10: Right. Well, you were motivated. That's true, too.
2: Yeah, 40 days, even with experience. That is quick.
18: Yeah, it was pretty much. I could have done it in a month, but we had a problem with the fuel contamination and then the rainiest summer. And so, therefore, I had to read, 10 days. But pretty much, I counted the days. It probably was even less.
10: Okay. So now he's going to take up seaplanes. That's next.
18: Well, I have to thank the Jack Brown's seaplane base. They gave me a full course. I could not get the check ride because I didn't have a PPL yet then, but I'm done. So I'm expect to get the check ride maybe this summer. And of course, I can't get enough. So then I went.
10: I was going to say, there's no grass growing under your feet.
18: A tow plane, a certification, tow plane pilot, and then tail dragger. I did aerobatic with not with power, with gliding. And then I've been blessed. Some people took notice of my enthusiasm and passion. And first was a great champion, Italian champion Alberto Sironi, who said, come and fly with me. And first race we do, here I am. He says, Andrea, do you realize that today you're going to be Italian champion for the two-seater category? I said, no, I didn't get it. So fast, he said, yeah, if we win today, you are. And so we held the title since 2021.
10: Nice.
18: And then the best story, and it's probably why I'm here, is thanks to another genius, Alberto Porto. Another Alberto. This is two Alberto in my... He called me up. I was 2023. I was honored to be team captain for the gliding Italian team, and I was first in Poland, and then I followed the team in Australia. And while in Australia, I get a phone call from Alberto Porto. Says, Andrea, I want you to be free next June. Don't take any commitment. I say, why? I'll tell you when I come back. Well, it turned out to be we flew ultralight 11 and a half hours over the ocean without refueling. The fastest ultralight in the world, the Risen Super Veloce, and we proved the world that aviation is stepping into a new phase, I think.
10: That's amazing. And did you look at him and say, are you nuts, 11 hours over water?
18: Well, that is my problem. I don't think I have a normal brain.
10: You don't have that gene,
18: Alberto Sironi, the champion, they say he's nuts. He flies so close to the ridge, at 150 miles an hour, a few feet from the rocks, and people think we're crazy. And I think it's totally normal. I trust him 100%. And Alberto Porto, I trust him 200%. I mean, 11 hours over the Arctic water with iceberg all over the place. Some people say we were crazy. We did everything by the book, you know, by the safety rules. And the machine is, you know, we needed to prove that an Italian-made machine is the new benchmark for light sport aviation.
10: I like the way that sounds.
18: Yeah, and, thanks to that flight, I think last year EAA gave the company the Raspet Award and Alberto for advancement in aviation. So that proves. And now, what's next in my life? The reason I'm here, because I started a program a few years ago, and I'm really getting deep into it. It's called Sharing the Passion. I made this motto a few years ago. I ran a very successful gliding page, probably the biggest in the world, called Gliding and Soaring. It's on Facebook, Gliding and Soaring. It's privately owned. It's not like an open one. So I control it. And I have 35,000 members around the world that now connect daily. They write to me, Andrea, I'm going to be in Oshkosh. Can we see each other? And this happens, you know, last night. Two Polish pilots, women, say they want to meet me tomorrow. So I thought, what can I give? I've been given a lot, you know, as you can imagine. I really feel that I've been lucky in life to be one of the elected ones, selected one, to know what aviation is really all about.
10: Right.
18: And my goal now is to transfer this luck to the youngster. We notice a lack of new generation. The age of pilots is increasing tremendously. There's not enough new people coming. The clubs are struggling. They're failing, closing down airstrip. Everything you look is not very bright ahead. I mean, of course, the work in a commercial sector for airliner, it might be even better. But that's not what I'm talking. I'm talking about the little, you know, a daily Joe flight.
10: Right.
18: So, and think about me. I've been asked to do a coast to coast. I did 2022, thanks to Giorgio, another great person, who organized this coast to coast to coast, Florida, California, California to Florida, in about just over 10 days. So I start writing about this thing so I can share them. A magazine, VFR Aviation, thanks to Rodolfo, he given me two cover page of the magazine with my pictures, my stories. And now my stories are all over the Europe, you know, Segelfliegen magazine, French magazine, and British magazine. And I try to share the luck. And I now started a program touring Italy, all the aeronautical high schools. I'm going to get the youngster motivated. Because of the easy access with the gliding board, it's cheaper and faster. I think it's a great way. You start with gliding cheaper, and then if you do have a gift and you know how to, you know, to handle a plane well, then you step into power.
10: I think that's great anyway, because I think the gliding experience prepares you to handle emergencies better.
18: Well, Sullivan, says it all.
2: Yeah,
18: right?
2: Exactly. And let's not forget the Gimli glider too.
18: That was a sailplane pilot. Not so many people know about the Gimli, but yes, it is a story to share.
1: I have a plane tag of the Gimli glider.
18: Wow.
1: So, yeah.
18: Lucky you.
1: Yeah.
2: Well, the thing of it being is, you know, we're so obsessed with aviation in this country, it's great to hear your side of the view from across the pond. We have no idea what's going on over there. At least Dave and I don't.
18: Well, do you know what I'm trying to do? It's hard, but last year I got to meet the Academy from Air Force, the cadets with gliding, and I interview every interesting people I meet right in the street. I pull out my microphone, my phone, and I try to document, you know, their stories. So I met with this cadets from the Air Force, and they have the largest program for gliding, 400 new people licensed every year, and I try to build a bridge. I try to

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1: EAA. And then I did an EASA, so I have two licenses to hold. I'm going to try to see what we can do. I'm contacting companies to get them interested. Icon A5 is a new, amphibious, and, they might be interested in coming over and do some project together.
2: Nice. Well, I imagine Italy being a very, very old country, there's probably not that many airports.
1: That is one of the problem. In the fall, I'm gonna try to promote territorial promotion. If I get a hold of that's so I could ask here. Please give me a plane to use in Tuscany. I will give you the best imagery and documentary about flying in Tuscany in Italy, and then we can start from there. And then my bucket list project is to fly around the world for charity, promoting peace and. And obviously, charity,
2: and aviation.
1: In aviation.
3: Yeah. Well, aviation is, people don't realize it, how important it really is. And Italy has some of the more, shall we say, spectacular natural disasters at times. I mean, you guys got, Mount Vesuvius there?
2: Yeah,
3: I mean,
2: well, before they had, an emergency response team.
3: Well, this is true, but still, that need doesn't change. You get an earthquake or a volcanic eruption, and what's the first thing that people are looking for? Airports.
1: Oh, yeah,
3: to get in supplies.
1: I agree. And, remember, no matter where you want to go nowadays, you're going to have to do it with a plane. I'd like to give a short thank you to some very important people, especially here at AA. Dick Napisky is the head of the...
2: He's amazing.
1: Yeah, and he's been very good to me, and I thank him for that. And then the South African gang with Neil and Trish, they hosted me this year. And then the international tent, which I invite everybody to come today to the parade with Michelle and Margaret and Victor. These are people that I wanted to thank because it's really nice to give back what you receive.
2: Yeah.
3: And that's a lot of what goes on is that people pay it forward.
2: Yep. Yeah. We've been speaking with Andrea Venturini.
1: Yeah, correct.
2: That was a good guess, wasn't it? This is Digital Dave.
3: And I'm Fast Eddie.
2: This is EAA Radio.
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2: This is Digital Dave.
3: And I'm Fast Eddie, and I'd love to know what we were talking about.
2: It was fun, apparently.
3: Apparently.
2: Okay.
3: Well, you missed out on it, though.
2: Yeah, I did. I always do.
3: I hate when that happens.
2: Yeah. Joining
3: anyway,
2: us now is George Dominion of Sayweather.
3: Sayweather.
2: Okay. One word.
3: Good morning, George.
2: Good morning.
8: Oh, one word. Good morning, guys. How are you today?
2: Doing good. Doing good. What's new over there?
8: So we got a lot of great things going on with Sayweather. We've really started expanding our operation. We've got where we can now send our information to some of the electronic flight bags, like ForeFlight. We're bringing on iFly is going to be joining us here in the next week or two. We have Aviator Assistant. So now a pilot, when they want to do some flight planning, they can go get the METAR information from an airfield that never had weather information before.

0: It will say advisory because we are advisory information. We are not an AWOS. We also have our SAWIX Air program that's coming out, and we can do all kinds of things for pilots now. Once we have an airport's information, we can now do things like send the stuff to the EFBs. We can do threshold texting where a pilot, let's say he gets up in the morning, the winds are 25, he gusts into 30. We give him a phone number, he can text and say, tell me when the winds in my airport are less than 20 knots or less than 15 or less than 12. And each pilot may have a different threshold. So after it's sustained for a couple of minutes, then they'll get a text. Huh. We do things like, I'm losing my brain thought here.
1: That's okay. We do it all the time.
0: Yeah, I know. It's crazy.
1: So you're gathering weather information and you're presenting it.
0: Yeah. So what we do as a company, we make it so if an airport doesn't have weather information, typically when a pilot flies in there, they get on their radio and they find the closest AWOS. Could be 15 or 20 miles away, and they say, well, that's the best information I have, and they use that to make a landing, and they hope it's the same. Or they'll go to ForeFlight or one of the other EFBs like iFly or Aviator Assistant, and they'll gather the information. But when they're gathering that information at that time, they're not getting the information from where they want to land. Those EFBs are gathering it from the AWOS that's 20 miles away.
1: Right.
0: So we make it so we put a weather station out on the field.
1: That was my next question. So, all right.
0: Yeah. So we put a weather station on the field. It's solar powered, so they don't have to dig up. And then it's wireless back to the console, so they don't have to dig up any runways or taxiways. So it's self-sustained. And then we take that information and we, push it out to the pilot. So now when a pilot's flying in, he can be 20 or 30 miles out from the airport. He keys his mic four times, and he'll get an AWOS-like weather advisory in his headset
1: with
0: real-time information
1: it's
0: from on the field.
1: Direct.
0: Real-time information from on the field that he wants to land on now.
1: Okay.
0: So now we push it to the FBs. So now when they go check METARs, they're getting real-time information from an airport that never had it before.
1: Right, and it's hundreds of miles away, whatever.
0: Yeah.
1: So they don't have to wait to get there to get that information.
0: Yeah.
2: Which actually increases the versatility because now you know, well, our main airport has still got problems. Maybe we should go thinking about our alternate airport.
0: Yep, you certainly could. The nice thing about it, so let's say when you're 15 or 20 miles out and you get our information, now you know what runway you're going to set up for. You know if you're going to have a crosswind. You know if you're going to have a gusting wind. So now you know how you're going to set up. So it just makes you a safer pilot. Instead of having a lot of pilots go in and they go looking for a windsock and they missed it, so they fly around again, and then they see it, and then they got to fly around a different way to get in the pattern. We just make the airport safer, and we make the pilot safer.
1: Plus, it's up-to-the-minute accurate.
0: It's virtual, really, real-time.
1: Right, yeah. Which you may not get.
0: Yeah, even an AWOS can be up to 50 minutes old.
1: Right.
2: And, you know, that's one of the problems, the built-in latency in the weather system. Even if you have some of the more advanced weather programs and everything, time is not on your side.
0: It certainly isn't. That's one of the things that sets us apart is that we are actual real-time information.
1: So you have to make an agreement with an airport to put one of these systems on site.
0: So what we do is we sell it to the airport. So, you know, here at the show, I'm talking to mostly pilots. And so I just want to introduce them to what we can do for an airport that doesn't have weather, and then I want to get them excited and have them go back and tell the airport owner, and then, you know, we start a conversation, and eventually we'll sell it to the airport. We're not selling it to the pilots, but it sure is a benefit to the pilots.
1: Exactly. You're selling it to the airport for the pilots.
0: Correct.
1: So how many have you got out in the field?
0: We've got over 100 out in the field. I have them all over the... So right now we're in Canada, the United States, and Peru. So... I've got them in Alaska, I've got them in the deserts in Arizona, I got them in the humidity in Florida, I got them in Buffalo in the snow. They're tried and true. We've been around for about 8 years.
1: They're working well.
0: We have, I won't tell you no problems, but virtually no problems. We've got it down to a science.
2: Okay. So what does this come as? Is this like a whole shack? All you do is you just drop it in the ground and say, and flip the switch and it's up?
0: Nope. So the only thing we don't provide in the airport is the mounting pole for the weather station because everybody mounts them differently. But we send them a weather station that's going to be, they're going to install that somewhere out near the field, not, hopefully not in the runway safety zone. And that's a very easy installation once they have a pole in. And then we have a box that has all the equipment in it, and it has the console for the weather station. It has our SayWeather box. It has triple redundant barometric pressure sensors. It has a VHF radio. So that all comes in a self-contained box that's lockable, and we'll pre-configure everything for the airport. So when I sell a system to an airport, we ask them maybe like 15 questions, the name of the airport, the frequency, the elevation of the field, you want a male or female voice, all those kinds of questions, and then we pre-configure it. So when they get it, they can almost just hang it on the wall.
1: Now, do they get a display screen that they can put in the FBO to actually see the...
0: There is. So there's a screen on there. And it gives you all the information. It's a touch screen, so let's say an airport, a grass strip, it's going to rain for a month or a week or whatever, and the north end of the field's wet. You can pre-program three different...
1: like notifications.
0: Notifications. Yeah. So you have one, just gives you all the weather, but you might want to say airport closed for construction. You might want to say pancake breakfast on the third Saturday. If you can think it, we can configure it any way you want.
1: That's a slick system. Can you guys remote monitor the health of your systems?
0: So we do. So it self monitors.
1: Okay.
0: So we actually have a way that if let's say with the triple redundant barometric pressure sensors, if one were to go off, it shuts itself off. And then it notifies the airport manager via text that there's an issue.
1: Okay.
0: Or even something as simple as if the battery is getting low.
1: Right, right. So, yeah, like if it's been 3 weeks without sun and it's just not getting enough charge.
0: Well, no, so actually it has a backup battery.
1: Okay.
0: It is solar powered, but it has a backup battery, and that battery lasts for about 2 or 3 years.
1: Okay.
0: Even in Alaska where they're dark for 21 hours
1: That's
0: a day
1: right.
0: for
1: yeah, right. 3 or 4 think months. Of that.
0: Yeah. It'll last over a year there.
2: And you've got to put this thing together, and it's got to withstand all kinds of weather conditions, hot, cold, dirt, dust,
1: darkness of night, and all that stuff.
0: So when we're building our system, the only thing that's really proprietary to us is our SayWeather box, and we use the Davis weather station.
1: Okay.
0: When we were building our system, we tried a couple of weather stations, and it accuracy and durability, you can't beat it. And like I said, I have one in Alaska at Wolf Lake. They were 40 below zero for a month with like 50 or 60 knot winds, pretty steady for a month. It held up just fine.
1: They didn't get very many arrivals there, though.
0: No. But I had one down at Salty Approach in Florida, and the hurricane came through. It worked right through the whole hurricane. What did happen, though, was the pole got bent just a little bit.
1: Ooh.
0: But the system itself worked.
1: It was
0: registered
1: wind speeds,
0: 135 knot winds.
1: Wow.
2: That's blowing.
0: Yeah.
1: Are you looking to go overseas as well?
0: So we're trying. So we like I said, we're just breaking into a little bit in South America. The problem is that most governments don't want our electronics coming into their country and then broadcasting over their airwaves. So we have people in France and Germany and Australia and New Zealand. They're all trying to work with the governments. It's just such a lengthy process. So we'll get there eventually, but right now we're not shipping outside of Canada and the U.S. And
2: Well, you're talking about selling to airports. What's the cost on this?
0: So I have two systems. My basic system that gives the pilots wind, speed, direction, and gust, temperature, dew point, altimeter, and density altitude. It's about $10,000 for the airport. They're all self-installed. It's like, again, we talked about the installation. It's a pretty easy installation. I have the ability with my Pro Plus system that we can then integrate visibility, present weather, and ceiling. So that gets a little pricey. It's about $50,000 all in.
1: It's still cheaper than an AWOS system.
0: Cheaper than AWOS is nowadays, they're about $250 plus.
1: Right, right. Plus government paperwork.
0: Yeah,
1: this,
0: yeah.
1: And
0: plus time.
1: Yeah. Oh, wow. That sounds like a really cool idea. I mean, there's so many small airports that couldn't afford anything bigger.
0: Yeah, yeah. It's so. We tried to make it so that any airport that wants to have weather information, it'll be available to them at a very reasonable cost.
1: Very cool, very cool. I want to thank you for joining us.
0: Well, thanks for having me.
1: And we've been talking to George Domitio of SayWeather. So where can we see? Which hangar are you in?
0: We're in Charlie 3082.
1: Very good.
0: And if you need to reach out to me, www.sayweather.com, and we can start a conversation.
1: Very good. This is Digital Dave.
2: And I am Fast Eddie with the weather update.
1: There you go.
2: And this is EAA Radio.
3: Here's an interview from 2025.
1: Okay, this is Digital Dave.
2: And I'm Fast Eddie. We're sure living up to that.
1: Yep, we're going to keep that myth alive. Anyway, we are joined with Paul McVitie all the way from down under.
2: From down under. That's a heck of a flight.
1: Yeah, I bet his arms are really tired.
2: I'll bet they are, too.
4: I better say g'day, then. How are you?
1: G'day, yeah.
2: G'day, yes.
1: I can't do that. I won't even embarrass myself. How have you been?
4: I've been well.
1: And you're building LEDs. LED lights are cool.
4: Yeah, they're nice and bright, and yeah.
1: Nice and bright, and they don't vibrate and burn out.
4: Correct. They last forever, pretty much, so.
1: They last longer than us pilots.
4: Yeah, that's right.
2: And they're going to last a lot longer than he and I on the radio.
1: Nice. Nice. Okay. I mean, everybody thinks LEDs, you just throw them together, they work. It's got to be more than that involved.
4: Yeah, there's a bunch of manufacturers out there making LED lights, so I haven't reinvented the wheel completely, but LEDs are awesome, but they still generate heat, so the biggest part of working with LEDs is actually managing that heat away. Your average light bulb used to convert 98% of its power into heat and 2% into light, but LEDs are, we work on, say, 60% heat instead, so
1: right,
4: far more efficient, but still have to manage that.
1: Right, but the thing is, you can't radiate it out like a light bulb. You have to conduct it away through mass or something.
4: Correct, and we have some big heat sinks on the back of our landing lights that that do that exactly.
1: So as an airplane person designing, do we have to take that into account? Do you have to expose the heat sink to some sort of airflow, or is there just enough ambient movement around that it's fine?
4: Yeah, that's a little point of difference with my lights. I designed them for Vans RV range, and they're being put inside a wing tip or inside a wing, which has got a nice big cavity to allow that heat to dissipate. There's some other lights on the market there that were designed for a Cessna, and so they're really space constrained, and you know, that's what they have to deal with.
1: So,
4: yeah, that gives me a little bit of an edge because it means I can put brighter lights in mine, and they can stay at full power for longer. So,
1: okay,
2: I was going to say that's one of the big advantages of the LED lights: the fact that they're more powerful, which means you can see further down range with them. And, you know, you make them so that they'll burn the hair off a deer at 100 yards.
1: That's our standard. Yeah, you need to be able to burn the hair off a deer.
2: Or in your case, the hair off a kangaroo.
4: That's exactly right. That's one of my lines. You stole it already.
2: Sorry. The check's in the mail.
4: Yep.
1: You know, that must be different because usually we do a low pass to clear the deer, but there you have to clear kangaroo.
2: Yeah, yep. And don't kid yourself. They can cause some real damage.
1: Well, I imagine they get larger than I think.
4: Yeah, there's some big deer. I think a kangaroo is about the same sort of size, and it would inflict the same.
1: A couple hundred pounds. You don't want to hit it.
4: You don't want to hit it.
2: And the kangaroo has a nastier attitude, too, from what I hear.
4: Yeah, and I think they're just as stupid as a deer as well. They'll just, you know, you think they're going to go left, and then all of a sudden go right instead, so.
1: Oh, boy.
4: Yeah.
1: So you're designed, why specifically for Vans? Because I'm...
4: Yeah, my story is I helped a friend build his Vans RV10 about 12 years ago. So I got to have all the fun without the expense.
1: Nice.
2: there you go.
1: That's the way to do it.
4: Yep. I had no idea what a Clico was or how to squeeze a rivet, and I had an absolute ball with that process, and... I've been an electronics technician or engineer for literally since I was a five-year-old kind of thing. I've always loved electricity and electronics. So,
1: how many times have you been shocked? lost track
4: a couple of times, and we work on 240 volts as well, not 110.
1: That's right,
4: so
1: you
4: it,
1: do.
4: It really does throw you across the room.
1: Yeah.
2: Oh, you yeah. want to get thrown across the room? Hit a 600 volt line one
1: yeah.
2: time.
1: We're, yeah. we're both no, electronics as well, so yeah, we could talk vacuum tubes all day.
4: They're all yours. They're all yours. So. With healthy respect, I open cabinets with vacuum tubes and I put my hands in my pockets.
1: Well, that's
4: and
1: then not I close a bad door, practice. So,
2: yeah. Good move.
4: Yeah. So after building the plane and having, you know, I mean, the whole idea of building a plane is that the educational and aspect of that, and I just figured, all right, people are afraid of electronics and soldering, so I'll
1: do that for them. Yeah,
4: make them a kit and teach people that it's not that scary. It's
2: so what you've done is you've designed kits for RV for vans, RV airplanes. That's plug and play essentially.
4: Well, not quite, because you're actually, the position and landing light part is that I actually sell the customer a circuit board and a bag of LEDs and a bag of resistors and get them to solder it together.
2: Oh, nice.
4: And then, yeah, actually then they can fit it to the plane and then, yeah, the landing lights were something that came a couple of years later. But, the position and strobe part is, yeah, a very basic, I mean, Heath kit for us oldies.
2: There yes. you go.
4: But
1: however, I mean, for us it's basic. For other people, they're looking at a box of parts and they've never built anything electronic in their life and they're scared to death.
4: You make it easy. The second question I ask the customer is, do they have a soldering iron? And if they say yes, I say, do you know which end gets hot? And if they say, yep, and I go, well, you're an expert.
1: You know everything you need to know.
4: Yeah. And the beautiful thing about doing soldering is that, you know, you can make the first couple of joints look a bit average, but by the time you get to the other end of the board, you've got your groove
1: you got
4: on.
1: The idea,
4: and
1: yeah.
4: You can go back to the other ones and just redo them. So unlike having to drill out a rivet and mm-hmm. you know, make a mess of it, it's very
1: That's
4: easy
1: true.
4: To go back and fix it.
1: Reflowing is easy.
4: Yeah, yeah.
1: How long does it take to build one of these things? About 20 minutes?
4: No, it takes me. Well, I mean, I've done a few now because sometimes customers ask me to build them for them, but I'd say the average, you know, one or two nights. 3 or 4 hours.
1: So, okay, and it's something, that's not bad.
4: And it's something that can be done at home. So a great winter project. You don't
1: have
4: to be in the hangar.
1: There's a lot of wives happy to hear that one.
4: Yeah,
1: there's the dining
4: right.
1: room table.
4: And in fact, for those customers that don't blink when I say it's a soldering kit, and they go, "Oh yeah, okay." And I say, "You know, have you got a disinterested teenager or your better half that would love to solder the, or, you know, teach them how to solder it as well?"
1: It's, women are great; they're very, very meticulous.
4: Yeah, absolutely. But it's they get to claim credit as well. So
1: there you go.
4: We get lots of customers that come back and say, I landed the other day, and not unusual that they say, yeah, nice plane, and tell me about those lights. So they're almost like bummed the fact that they don't get to talk about their plane as much as everyone wants to hear about the lights that they have. So.
1: Well, I guess they're unusual.
4: Yeah.
1: And blinding.
4: And nice and bright.
1: Yeah. Yeah. I got to go look at one of these.
2: You've got to be seen these days, especially around Oshkosh here. You've got to have those landing lights on.
4: Yeah.
2: Really does make a difference.
4: We have a couple of other products as well, which are wigwag modules that we can fit to pretty much any plane with a light switch, and I have a toggle switch, a three position toggle switch that has a wigwag module bolted to the back of it as well. So
1: on wigwag.
4: Correct.
2: Does this come as a kit too, or is it pre-built?
4: Those ones are pre-built.
2: Okay.
4: And they're under $100 each, and yeah,
2: that's not bad.
4: Very easy to retrofit. But we quite often again get customers saying, "Yeah, that approach Fisk," and you know, the comment is, "Yeah, the RV with the silly bright flashing lights, rocky wings, and
1: hey, make it easy on them.
4: Yeah,
1: make it easy on them.
4: Yeah,
1: that's." Interesting. So the third switch setting is sun.
2: Yeah.
1: Wow.
4: Yeah.
2: You have on, off, wing wag, fry.
1: Yeah.
4: That's it.
1: Yeah. How many lights do you typically put on an RV? Two landing lights? Six landing lights?
4: There's usually, or it's easily enough, put in a light bay in the leading edge. I also make a kit that puts landing lights out in the wing tips as well, so it's an all-in-one. A lot of customers, or potential customers anyway, start trembling when I talk about cutting into those leading edges. But, so we have a product called the Works Kit that has position and strobe and landing lights in the
1: So you provide them a template to cut the hole and then a lens, a clear lens to put behind it?
4: Vans already puts the clear lens on the plane.
1: Oh, all right.
4: Yeah, so I just fill in the gap with the kit.
1: Okay. So then You don't have to worry about the scary cutting part because Vans has already got that nailed.
4: Correct.
1: You just have to do a couple extra sets if they want to like light up the entire leading edge with lights.
4: Yep, yep.
1: How much power is your landing light pull?
4: We start off with a single landing light module that draws 1 amp, and it puts out 1,200 lumens of light in comparison to the old incandescent lights that would have drawn about 5 amps and would have put out about 500 lumens of light. So
1: that's really good.
4: A fifth of power and twice as bright. And yeah. So we have a 1, a 2, a 3, a 5, and 7 light modules. So
1: okay.
4: For those that can't get enough.
1: Are you using TIR optics?
4: Wow. Yes, I am.
1: Wow, he said.
4: Yeah. So
1: did I impress you?
4: You did.
1: I read that on a cereal box this morning.
4: There you go. So, yeah, instead of a lot of LEDs will have a basic reflector,
1: yeah,
4: which has been used forever, but that allows
1: but
4: an
1: terrible.
4: Awful lot of... You lose a lot of light off to the side.
1: Right.
4: With
1: a
4: total...
1: a lot of glare.
4: TIR stands for total internal
1: reflection. That's right.
4: So every single last bit of light that leaves the LED goes straight out the front of the thing. So, yeah,
1: nice.
4: It's bang
1: nice.
4: For buck.
2: And it makes it even easier to fry those kangaroo.
4: That's it. That's it.
1: Even they're going,
4: wah! I mean, in all honesty, I mean, it lets you see the kangaroo or the deer, you know, that
2: well,
4: a second or two
2: important.
4: Earlier. So
2: Yeah,
1: it lets you see the kangaroo or the deer 6 miles away.
4: That's
2: yeah.
4: it.
2: We'll get
4: them
2: out
1: okay.
2: of the way.
1: That's okay.
2: We'll honk the horn on the way
1: yeah.
2: in.
4: Yeah.
1: That's the next thing he's working on.
2: There you go.
1: You press a button, it says, get off the runway.
2: How many of these kits have you sold?
4: I was hassled to start selling them as a kit.
1: Hassled.
4: And, yep, hassled by Andrew, and I thought it was going to be about a dozen, and I've sold 1,500 of them so in the last 10 years.
1: So you've
2: wow.
1: been pretty busy.
4: Yeah, that's for the position and strobe kits, and I've more than 10,000 of our light modules across all of our different products, so that's
1: pretty good.
4: Yeah.
2: I was going to say, where can we find you?
4: I'm at the Fly LEDs booth, or Fly LEDs booth. I am about 100 yards to the north of the EAA radio site, or more, for easier for people.
1: Yeah, pick a landmark that people actually know.
4: The Vans aircraft booth.
1: There you go.
4: We're diagonally okay. across from the Vans aircraft booth.
1: Very okay. cool. Landing light kit, how much?
4: Landing lights, the single light module starts at $55. We go up to $339 for the 7 light module.
1: How big is the single module? Is it like a 3-inch diameter lens?
4: It's a 2-inch diameter lens.
1: 2-inch. Okay.
4: And we have some unique landing lights for tail dragger aircraft as well that have a combined landing light and a tilted taxi light as well. They're complete game changers for
2: nice.
4: People with tail dragger aircraft.
1: All right, well, Paul McVitie, we've been speaking with you, and I want to thank you for coming. Real quick, website?
4: Flyleds.com, FLYLEDS.
1: Very good. This is Digital Dave.
2: And this is Fast Eddie. Cheers. 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
5: On the fly is... right here at Warbirds today, and it is a nice, pleasant day down here. We are right directly underneath the Wayside Tower. I think that's what we call this, Bill, right? The Wayside
6: Wayfinding
5: Tower for Warbirds. You can't miss us. It is a popular day in Warbirds today. Here it is, Hump Day, Wednesday, and everyone is out and about. The weather is great for now, and we don't even need to talk about the weather because we have no idea what it's going to do later. And, you know, for us, we really, at this moment, don't care.
6: Well, it's a great crowd today. Boy, for a Wednesday, typically on middle of the week, it's could be a little quieter, but I heard this morning that crowds come in through the gates off of Highway 41. It was very busy, and we're glad to see everyone in here, and welcome to AirVenture 2021.
5: And for everybody listening, you're hearing Bill Fisher, the EA Warbirds director, with all kinds of good information. Tell us what's happening this year that is new and exciting and maybe we haven't seen before.
6: Well, after taking the year 2020 off, it's really a big family reunion. A lot of the aircraft owners were anxious to come back and bring in some really special aircraft. We've got a Hawker Hurricane, Spitfire. Some of the British aircraft are outstanding. We've got a great variety of classic jets. If you go out on the jet line, you can see the anything from Korean War era F-86 to a Vietnam era T-37 Tweet and everything in between. So add to that our bomber line. We've got a string of, what was there, six B-25s from World War II, all kinds of transport aircraft. Our fighter town area is filled with P-51 Mustangs, and I mentioned the Hurricane and Spitfire, a P-38 Lightning. So we've got everything, the whole gamut of World War II aircraft. Couldn't be more excited about this year's variety. We've got some brand new restorations that are just outstanding, and I'm really anxious to see how the judging program turns out to see who's going to be crowned grand champion.
5: So who would you say is most in the running for that? Say the top three. What would you say now would be the top three?
6: Well, top three, there is, I don't want to quote any names, but there's a Grumman Hellcat. There's the P-38 Lightning. There's several P-51 Mustangs and the Hurricane. So that's...
5: any of those are in the running.
6: Any of those are in the running. And, you know, looking back a couple years ago, there were two aircraft that were, they scored almost identically on the high level of the spectrum. And the judges had to go back out and they had to do another review well after dark. After all the numbers were tallied, it was basically a dead heat. So they had to go back out at night and go through one more time, and they somehow or another found something that rated one aircraft a little bit better than the other. So it's the amount of time and effort and energy that goes into these restorations. You really have to you know, give kudos to those owners and museums or whoever operates the aircraft to the attention of detail, the historical significance that they put into it, and it's just amazing. People really got to come out and see some of these fantastic aircraft.
5: Well, we also have to give credit to these volunteer judges, because the judges really get very little credit. Nobody really talks about them very much, but that's an extremely important volunteer position as a judge in any of the venues here.
6: Right. We've got in our judging corps, I would estimate about 40 judges that they work and evaluate. They all have their specialty areas, whether it be fighters, bombers, trainers, the L-Birds. They all have their expertise, and they work in judging teams. So they'll go out on a golf cart with six personnel. They'll record all their scores individually. Then they'll come back and compare notes. There'll be a photographer with them that takes photographic documentation of everything, and they really, really, really look hard at every detail, and they do a great job. And really, it's hats off to those guys for all their hard work. They put in some long, long hours and really dedicated to the program.
5: You know, this might be a good time to just, it's been a couple of years since we've been to Warbirds, quite a few years actually. It might be a good moment to just kind of dissect the organization. So the EAA, you're the EAA Warbirds director, but there's also Warbirds of America. Explain to the listeners how that interaction works.
6: Oh, sure. We look at it this way. EAA is the mothership, and we are a special interest community that caters to people that have an interest in former military aircraft. There's about 8,000 members scattered around worldwide, and they are either a pilot, an owner, could be a museum director, but most of our members are enthusiasts, the people that are just interested in the history. They love the airplanes. They love the stories behind them, and they join us to be part of the action, so to speak. So when they join up with EAA Warbirds of America, they get an automatic subscription to Warbirds magazine, which comes out 8 times a year. And it really has some fantastic photography, stories on current restorations, stories about historical information, a little bit of safety information for the operators, and it's a well-rounded publication that people really enjoy. We also have a weekly newsletter that comes out to our subscribers, and that's more focused on videos and action and the latest and greatest news that comes out weekly. So a really good following there. Along with that, there's opportunities for people to volunteer. We participate here, obviously, at Sun and Fun, where about 600 people volunteer to help the Warbirds area, you know, move and groove, so to speak. We also participate down at the Sun and Fun fly-in down in Lakeland, Florida, in the early springtime. And down there, maybe 100, 150 volunteers doing the same thing, you know, working the flight line, greeting the pilots, providing security, anything to support the organization. And without the volunteers, you know, EAA-wide, there's probably over 5,000 volunteers. Sure. That really make it go. And without them and their dedicated service, we wouldn't have our great convention.
5: Since the whole, really most of it is run by volunteers and always has been here at AirVenture. If somebody wanted to volunteer in Warbirds, what could they do?
6: Well, we have actually 34 different chairpersons, and the probably the main focus is on the flight line crew. There's probably over 150 flight line volunteers, and their job is to safely park, safely move aircraft on the grounds, get the airplanes in the proper position, make sure that crowd control is taken care of, and that's a big part of it. We also have a big security contingent, making sure that people are being where they are supposed to be at the right time. If there's a safety concern, they'll jump right in there and help people get guided in the correct direction. We've got a volunteer food service facility where we feed our people breakfast and lunch every day. So there's a dedicated core of volunteers that keep our volunteers happy.
5: You told me they bring in literally a pallet of water a day.
6: Yeah,
5: for
6: yeah,
5: your
6: absolutely.
5: Volunteer operation. Yeah,
6: that's another little function. We have our welcome committee where there's people on golf carts providing hydration services. You know, when a pilot comes in, he's maybe traveled cross country for a couple hours in his plane. He's hot, he's thirsty, he's tired. The first thing they get is a warm welcome from our staff and a cold bottle of water and keep them hydrated and, you know, get them started on the right foot here in Oshkosh.
5: That's awesome. Hey, listen, we just saw a couple airplanes start up, or at least one start up and taxi out. And we're still, you know, a couple hour and a half away from the air show or from the we do a parade of flight at 2:30. Is that what we start with?
6: Yeah, well, they do the flag drop at 2:30, which includes the national anthem. And then they segue into the first acts of the show, and we'll go until, you know, 6 p.m.
5: So the startup now, that would be just to get things positioned? They're starting to move things out?
6: Yeah, there's sometimes there's pre-positioning where it's if it's a larger aircraft like this, the one that just went out was a Hawker Sea Fury. It's got folding wings. It was a naval aircraft based on a Royal Navy aircraft carrier. So it takes them, you know, a little more to get in position, to unfold the wings, get everything ready. So when they get ready to fly at 2 o'clock or whatever time it is that they fly today, they're ready to go time and on target.
5: Well, it provides a nice audio backdrop for our radio show, you know.
6: It does, and visually, too. People really, when they see any aircraft with folding wings, go through that whole routine, the engine startup. They taxi out, and they fold down the wings, and people just love that. They can't get enough of that action.
5: It's quite a sight. Okay, Bill, well, we're going to take a break, and then we've got plenty of people lined up to talk to for the next hour. Hold on just a moment. Don't go away. You're listening to On the Fly. I'm Jay Monchi, and this is EA Radio.
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1: I am Digital Dave.
2: And I'm Fast Eddie.
1: And with us we have Mr. Trey Murda from TL Sport Aircraft.
7: Yes, thank you very much for having me.
1: All right. What's going on? A new airplane called the Sparker?
7: Yes.
1: Is it electric?
7: It sounds electric.
1: It should be.
7: It's electrified.
2: I don't want my electric airplane sparking.
1: As long as the pilot's not electrified.
7: No, but the feeling is, yes.
1: This is a light sport?
7: This is actually an experimental amateur-built aircraft.
1: Okay,
7: currently.
1: So it's a little heavier.
7: So we have a few topics to go into.
1: Yeah.
7: It is a little
1: Pick
7: heavier.
1: One.
7: It is a EAB category, which will, in our discussion here, bring us to the fact that everybody's talking about Mosaic.
1: Right.
7: And what it's going to bring to the industry.
1: Right, how it's going to open up the possibilities.
7: Oh, yes. Quite a few, we hope.
1: I hope so, and I hope they get around to telling us exactly what the details are soon.
7: Well, that would be nice, too. Yes.
1: Yeah. Glittering generalities doesn't help a lot.
2: Yeah, and that's the government, though. They
1: but let's
2: slowly.
1: Get back to talking about the Sparker, because that's
7: glittering
1: why we're really here.
7: It's great.
1: Yeah.
7: Well said.
1: Tell us about the aircraft. Two place, four place?
7: It's a two place. So what's the news for us is that the Sparker is debuting here at Oshkosh 2024.
1: Nice.
7: It is the first year. It was recently announced. It came in the end of last year, was shown at Sun and Fun, and now making the debut at Oshkosh.
1: Okay. High wing, low wing, composite.
7: So, Sparker is an all carbon and Kevlar carbon mesh composite aircraft.
1: So it's dressed for what, 4,000 Gs?
7: Technically, the wings, I think, are upwards of 16 Gs.
1: Yeah, wow. Yep. Way more than we need.
7: But in practical applications, we'll call it 12. You know, and we'll go with
1: you know, like that's but like it, that's terrible.
7: In the vice, I think it was 15 I think or 16
2: that,
7: Gs.
2: Wow. I think that above 4 Gs, most people would turn into quivering jello.
1: Yeah, now wait a minute. You said it's carbon fiber mostly.
7: Yes.
1: That's not a material that most amateur builders work with.
7: Correct. So our aircraft is done in that program. We have an accelerated build program at the factory.
1: Okay.
7: Similar to Carbon Cub.
1: Okay.
7: Carbon Cub and the other Cub manufacturer, they have a program. Sling also has a similar program here.
1: But are we going to be doing wet layups? I mean, we're actually going to be doing and setting up pre-pregs and all that kind of stuff?
7: So we do a little bit of wet layups, yes. We go in, we do some of the pieces and components of the wet layups that go into the bulkheads of the aircraft.
1: Wow.
7: Yep.
1: So after that, they can go get a job working for Boeing.
7: Well, I wouldn't go that far, but we do make sure that it's done well.
1: Yeah.
7: We work on things in this process for the aircraft. We work on avionics install, engine install, gear install, fuel system install, all these components to checklist down. We have kind of a method to our madness.
1: Right, and you
7: got to
1: meet that 51%.
7: Yes.
1: Rotax powered?
7: Rotax powered. We do 916. We hit in our booth currently. We have a 915 in that Sparker. The 916, of course, came online last year, and all the orders that we've taken so far on the Sparker have been 916 builds.
1: Because we're all hogs for horsepower.
7: Yes. And this aircraft has the ability to use that power. So,
1: now, carbon fiber, I imagine it's quite slippery and nice and sexy shaped and
7: it's
1: fast.
7: It's very efficient, yeah. As a low wing, you know, it's very efficient with the retracts, a constant speed propeller. This aircraft, slips right through the air.
1: So we're talking RV territory here in terms of speed.
7: We're getting close, yeah. It will cruise at about, with a 916 at altitude, you have a true air speed of about 170 to 172 knots.
1: Wow, that's getting it.
7: But the kicker is with a Rotax, it's on about 7.5 to 7.8 gallons an hour.
1: Right.
7: So that's cheap. Nice.
1: And it's MoGas. Mm.
7: Well, cheap because like others in our industry or in this section of the market, very efficient, very cost effective to maintain. You're looking at a maintenance of between $2,500 and $3,500 a year to maintain this plane.
1: Right. Well, there's no corrosion.
7: You're not worrying about that. Composite is very strong and has a long lifetime, long longevity to it. We actually don't currently. We think it's between 5,000 and 8,000 hours on a composite aircraft, but it may be upwards of 25,000 to 30,000.
1: So, in real
7: time,
1: life terms, never.
7: Yeah, it would be a long time down the
1: road. Yeah,
2: literally could become a legacy airplane to be passed down from family member.
7: Well, you say that. We have a teal stream in an air museum out in Arizona, I believe in Tucson, next to a SR-71.
1: Nice. Wow.
2: Little speed difference between the two of them.
1: Yeah, I don't know about that.
2: One can always dream, though.
7: Yes.
1: Yeah.
7: A little bit.
1: Typically, well, in early days, composites, fiberglass, had a low wet glass temperature, so they were always supposed to be painted white.
7: Yes.
1: So they didn't absorb heat. I don't know much about carbon fiber, how that holds up.
7: To explain that, yeah. So we paint our aircraft. We typically don't paint our aircraft darker colors. So the sun doesn't hurt the epoxy over long term. But we don't have to paint it white. We have several metallic colors that you can choose from. Red,
1: candy
7: turquoise,
1: apple.
7: Orange,
2: metallic
7: candy
2: white.
7: Apple. Well, we just painted a candy apple plane that was hopefully would have been here, but it would be here in about 3 weeks. So
1: paint's not quite dry.
7: Yeah, not it's not quite in the crate yet. So the Sparker is one aspect of what we were wanting to announce.
1: Okay.
7: But the big issue is here is the Mosaic ruling, right? Where we've been anticipating that. Many manufacturers have been anticipating that. And we went ahead with the start of Sparker and produced something truly unique that's somewhat unparalleled in the light carbon aircraft marketplace. Large 24 cubic foot baggage area in the back. You can put seven carry-on, full-size carry-ons in the back of this plane.
1: And it's got the useful load.
7: And it's got a useful load of about 650 to 750 pounds, depending on the power plant you put,
1: okay.
7: Which is full fuel, pilots, and baggage.
1: Right.
7: Yep.
1: That's decent. Retract gear, complicated.
7: Yep, retract.
1: You said constant speed prop on a Rotax?
7: On a Rotax, yeah. It's a Duke Tiger propeller currently.
1: Electric.
7: And we also make our own four-blade prop called a Predator.
1: Okay. Mm-hmm. And that's an electric pitch change? Or
7: it is a hydraulic.
1: No kidding. Yep. So you've actually got a prop governor and the whole bit.
7: Governor and the whole bit. Yep.
1: Wow, works on a Rotax. Well. I'm impressed.
7: Yeah. Well, several others out here as well use that technology.
2: That's a fancy piece of engineering.
1: Yeah.
2: What kind of range are you talking about?
7: It's 41-gallon tanks. That's a good question. So
2: you've got long legs on this.
7: Quite long, if you wish. Now, here's the beauty of Rotax in these engines. The turbo is there if you want it. So you have up to 160 horsepower. Now, we also have an Edge Performance modification that gets you to 190 horsepower.
1: Ooh.
7: This plane,
1: continuous?
7: It pulls back to about 150.
1: Okay.
7: So this plane was designed for the Rotax IS turbo engines, 915, 960. That's what it was built to handle. But now with the advent of the Edge Performance, you can see even speeds above 170. But the beauty of a Rotax is that if you don't want the power, if you don't want to leave the manifold pressure in, you can pull the power back, and this plane will burn 5.5 gallons an hour at 135 knots.
1: That's respectable speed still.
7: Yep. And so you're looking at 800, 900 mile range with a 916. It's not too shabby.
1: No, my bladder wouldn't make that range anyway, but
2: yeah, it'd be a three-stopper.
7: You know, it's good to have the option to have alternates.
1: Oh,
7: right?
1: Yeah.
7: Because
1: and
7: these,
1: reserve
7: these
1: is
7: aircraft,
1: never a problem.
7: These aircraft are equipped with IFR. The three that we've ordered recently have oxygen. We have oxygen generators in them.
1: Wow.
7: So imagine that. It's like, I'm at 5,000 feet. I think I'll turn my oxygen on.
1: Yeah.
7: I don't want it. I do want it. And that takes you up to 18,000 feet. And we have full IFR instrumentation. So you want to have that reserve so you've got options, right?
1: He's shooting traveling at the Mooney market.
2: Really? I'm assuming you're talking a full glass panel, too.
7: Oh, yes. Yes, yeah. Quite impressive glass, heated leather seats, the works.
1: Cup holders.
7: Now there were two things to really talk about. You all know how popular the Stoll, you know, the Stoll market in the U.S. has been booming, right? And TL has been producing planes since 89. We have over 2,000 aircraft manufactured, and we've been watching that. And we have a high-wing aircraft called a Sirius that is already capable of very good slow flight characteristics. So we are now introducing the high-wing Sirius Backcountry, which is a Stoll tail dragger. So we currently have tricycle gear. We're going to drop that, push the gear forward, and put a tail wheel on it. And we already have some folks, actually a winner on the National Stoll Circuit, that has started flying the aircraft in anticipation of that. So.
1: And it sounds like you built it light enough in that IS-1 916. I mean,
7: yes.
1: Plenty of horsepower.
7: Oh, yeah.
2: So you can do this with the 916. You don't have to put a big Pratt & Whitney turbine up front.
7: No, you don't.
1: But you could.
7: So you want to talk a little bit about Mosaic?
1: Sure. What do you know about Mosaic that I don't, which would be everything?
7: Probably not much.
1: I don't know.
7: You don't.
1: But I said glittering generalities.
7: Glittering. You couldn't say any better than that, actually. I think we're all right now listening. I know ASTM had a briefing yesterday on standards, going through and trying to figure out what is next, exactly what the ruling was going to be. And I heard some of those, unfortunately. I haven't been able to decipher
1: yet. Yes.
7: So I think there may be some hiccups in there. Hopefully not. Hopefully everything goes smoothly. The manufacturers are going to really have to understand what these new standards are going to be.
1: There's going to be a lot of interpretation.
7: Yes. Yes.
1: But I think it's going to expand the range of aircraft available to us sport pilots incredibly.
7: I mean, as our pilots age and we look for other options.
1: We don't age.
7: No.
1: No, it's not
7: allowed. At heart. Not at heart.
1: No, exactly.
7: Not at heart.
1: We don't get old. We just fail annual.
2: Oh, that's bad.
7: We just fail annual all day.
1: Oh, wow.
7: Do I have your permission to use these?
1: Sure, sure.
2: Our lawyers will contact your lawyers. We expect a royalty check.
1: That's okay, right. I want enough. That. I'd like to see that on a shirt.
2: That would be
1: pilots
2: a good shirt.
1: Don't get old. They just fail annual.
2: Uh-huh. Well, I'm not old. I'm just 21 with 50 years experience.
1: Yeah, yeah. So we've been talking with, I got to find my sheet, Trey Murdaugh of TL Sport Aircraft.
2: Right. Yes. And we're talking about Mosaic and Sparker. And where can we find you?
1: Sparking Mosaic.
7: That's a good question as well. We're in booth 306, 307. We're on the east side of Honeywell.
1: Okay.
7: Right by Hangar B, I believe. Yes, off the corner of Hangar B.
1: Okay. Got to go find you.
7: Please come find us.
1: This is Digital Dave.
2: And I'm Fast Eddie.
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5: And we headed south today for a beautiful afternoon in the Fun Fly Zone, what we used to call ultralights, but now it's the Fun Fly Zone because there's other things here as well, not just ultralights. Tim Bogenhagen is the manager of a number of things for EAA, one of them being this area during AirVenture Week. Tim, what else do you do for EAA?
8: Well, during the week, I'm the staff liaison, so I'm the staff person that is privileged to work with all the volunteers in the Fun Fly Zone, where the ultralights, light planes, home-built rotorcraft, hot air balloons, and Twilight Flight Fest operate off the grass runway. Throughout the rest of the year, then, I do the EAA webinar program, Hints for Home Builder video program, flying clubs, and also everything about ultralights and light sport aircraft.
5: All right, let's talk real quick, just a review, because, we always have new listeners. What defines an ultralight?
8: Ultralights are defined by FAR, Federal Aviation Regulation, Part 103, and they define it as a single-seat vehicle. Okay, as a vehicle, we aren't required to have pilot certificates, medical certificate, or registration. So as a vehicle, we're required and limited to one seat. Maximum empty weight can't exceed 254 pounds. Max fuel capacity can't exceed 5 gallons. Full power flight speed can't be more than 55 knots. Power off stall speed can't exceed 24 knots.
5: Okay, and those are for the actual aircraft, or does that encompass everything in ultralights, the rotorcraft, the powered parachutes, is everything?
8: Yeah, the one exception is unpowered ultralights. So hang gliders, paragliders that don't have an engine, they're restricted to 155 pounds empty weight. But all the powered ultralights all comply with that same limitation. So that includes little airplanes, fixed-wing airplanes, powered parachutes, powered paramotors, helicopters, weight shift trikes, hot air balloons, you name it, multi-rotor copters like we're seeing nowadays being developed. So there is no restriction on the category type of aircraft.
5: Okay, great, which is why we see so much diversity down here in the Fun Fly Zone. Now, there are some things that happen down here that are extremely popular, not only just the displays and your vendors down here, because you have your own vendor area, but you do a cool thing down here at night. Tell us about the Night Flight Fest.
8: When the airport closes at 8 p.m., the airshow team from Airshow Central come down here and operate Twilight Flight Fest, which is an airshow, basically, on the grass runway down here, where we have STOL planes doing STOL demonstrations, STOL being short takeoff and landing. So you got these big airplanes being able to take off and land in a very short distance. We have hot powered paramotors down here. There's a six-man team called Arrhythmia that comes in here and does a demonstration of powered paramotors. RC airplanes are down here, all lit up at night now, doing aerobatics and different 3D type maneuvers. And I think we even get some sky dumpers going in there every now and then.
5: Oh yeah, I saw some. I saw some people falling out of the sky just the other day. For your flight fest down here.
8: Oh yeah.
5: And normally the crowds are huge because this is kind of the time, you know, people go back to camp, have a quick dinner, what have you, and then they head over here, and it's quite the crowd that you gather here, and a lot of fun activities. This is Friday already. How many more of those shows do we have?
8: We're doing tonight, and then that'll be it. Friday night is it, because Saturday night is an air show on the main runway.
5: Sure.
8: Yep.
5: So, if you want to get down and see the Fun Flight Fest, if you're on grounds and you haven't made it down here, do get down, because it is one of those things that you really must see for an AirVenture experience. So, we're going to talk to a couple different people today during the program about your area, just like all the other areas. So, you know, I love to come down and visit you guys because the atmosphere down here is so folksy and like homesy down here.
8: Laid back.
5: Yeah. Little, you know, you go to Warbirds and it's pretty
8: intense. We're just having fun.
5: That's right. You go to Warbirds, it's intense. You go to, you know, you go to Vintage and it's a different vibe. You know, everywhere has its unique vibe. This has that homey, down home vibe. Down on the farm, we used to have a sign down here that said.
8: Right. Well, we operate out of a barn, which was a horse barn at one time before EAA expanded to the south and grew into it.
5: Yeah. I know there's some plans. Are they far enough along where you're able to talk about them for ultralight in the future?
8: We are looking at places and possibilities for expanding the area because it's so popular down there. We're getting so much activity. We're kind of outgrowing the space. So we're kind of early on in the stage of kind of developing plans for expanding, but nothing to share right now.
5: Okay, great. Well, we have a future to look forward to. It keeps getting bigger every year, which is always a concern, and have to make plans to grow with the activity. So with that in mind, this area takes a lot of effort to put together every year, and you're the staff liaison, but really the whole thing is run by volunteers.
8: It really is. All done by volunteers. It's amazing.
5: And every area, actually, of AirVenture. AirVenture is comprised of about 5,000-plus volunteers every year that make this show happen. And, well, I'm a volunteer myself. But you have other volunteers down here, and sometimes you have generations of volunteers, as do all the venues. Tell us a little bit about your volunteer program down here.
8: We just got a wonderful community of volunteers in the ultralight area. And, you know, parents bring their kids and kids grow up and then they have kids and they bring their kids here. And the next thing you know, you got three generations of volunteers here at EAA. And standing with us is representatives of three generations of volunteers. So we're just so thankful and just love our volunteers so much. And I know they love each other, and that's why they keep coming back, three generations worth, because of the community and the family that we create down here and the volunteers that they create.
5: It's like a family summer camp. Yeah, really, in reality. So we're going to talk to a couple of them. We have Katie, we have Piper, and we have Maddie here. Let's start with Katie. Katie, you're 17. You're the oldest one of the group. How long have you been coming to EAA?
9: I have been coming since I was 10, I believe, 10 and a half.
5: So 7 years.
9: Yes, I just love it here.
5: And tell us what you do as a volunteer here in the Fun Fly Zone.
9: As a volunteer, I am doing more of the cash register stuff. I just recently started doing bracelets and just getting people checked in, which has been really, really fun. And I just enjoy the environment.
5: Yeah, well, and there's a lot to do in here because Tim, you sell shirts, you sell merchandise.
8: Inside the barn, we have a regular gift shop and a gift store, shirts, you know, jackets, pins, hats, cups, mugs, candy, you know, crackers, soda, candies, ice cream, you know, anything you could want maybe as a snack.
5: So, Katie, when you say you run the register, you mean you're working in the gift shop and helping out in there?
9: Yes, yes.
5: Okay, great. How about your Oshkosh sisters here, not your real sisters. Let's go to you, Piper, because you're the youngest. You're 12. What do you do to volunteer here?
10: I usually help with the party stuff with my mom.
5: Party stuff? Well, okay. Yeah. So your mom's in charge of parties.
9: Yes.
5: That's the most important job down here. You know that, right? And how about you, Maddie? Maddie is 15. And what do you do to volunteer here in the Fun Fly Zone?
9: I also work the cash register, but it's mainly for concessions. And if they need my help, I would also help in merchandise.
5: Okay, and concessions, what do you sell in concessions?
9: So we have ice cream, waters, Gatorades, teas, unsweetened, and lemonade, sodas. And now we just have like these sandwich type things we just got in today. And we also have milk, and we also have cereal and sunscreen.

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1: Did that also appear down here in the Fun Fly Zone?
2: We started early. Yeah, we had arrivals. We had our first arrival on Thursday, which was earlier than normal, and it just kept flowing in from there. Looking out in front of us here, we have more airplanes than I've seen in several years, so tremendous turnout this year.
1: Yeah, and you know, every single venue here is reporting the same thing. Matter of fact, they were being challenged to find parking by Sunday for a lot of rivals. So I know that I start in Vintage on Monday every year, and we're here on Friday, but I can tell you that Vintage is very much looking forward to occupying your space in the future.
2: It'll give them more area to park.
1: Give them more parking area, yeah, when we expand.
2: Yeah.
1: So, yep, it's happening every year. It gets a little earlier.
2: Get bigger and bigger. Yeah.
1: Bigger and bigger. Tim, we're going to take a break, and when we come back, we're going to chat with Dan Johnson, who is everything LSA, ultralight, the man on the field in the know. And we're going to chat a little bit about Mosaic, too, because that's new and exciting. J-Mont G, we're on the fly. We are down at the Fun Fly Zone. 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
3: Were you in Oshkosh in 2022? 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
4: This is Digital Dave.
5: And I'm Fast Eddie.
4: And joining us is Mr. Matt White and Mr. Jim Visnick of American Additive Manufacturing. Now, That's such a teasing name for the company. What exactly do you guys do?
6: Good morning, guys. So we are a 3D printing service bureau, just located just north of Philadelphia. So we service the aircraft and aviation industry with 3D printed production parts, tooling, prototypes, jigs and fixtures, and then reverse engineering services for obsolete parts.
4: What kind of parts are we talking about? Structural, engine, you know, windshields? Cup holders?
6: So there are some cup holders, yes. Interior aircraft components, and mostly polymer-based. So that's enclosures, covers, ducting, panels, brackets, cable guides or routings, really anything in interior of the aircraft.
4: Okay, now you did say one word there that struck me. Reverse engineering of obsolete parts. So I can give you my worn-out thingamabob, and you can make me a new one?
6: That's exactly right. So a lot of times, obviously, you know, you might struggle with finding an old aircraft replacement part. The OEM might be out of business, or the supplier might be no longer exists. So, yes, if you provide us a physical part, or if you have drawings, that'd be great. But if you don't have drawings and you have a physical part, you can provide us that part. We will scan and reverse engineer that. Any design changes that are requested or needed, we can complete those, and then we can 3D print the part, and you have your replacement part quickly and efficiently.
4: Okay, so would you consider like a landing gear fairing or anything like that something you guys could tackle?
6: That's probably a little bit more structural than we would go for on the polymer side. Now, on the metal side, that's something that can be done, and we can also 3D print metals.
4: You 3D print metal?
6: We do. We do. So that's another capability. Then you can get a little bit more into the structurally, the more structural parts.
4: Jet turbine blades.
5: that's
4: what I'm waiting for.
5: Slow down there.
1: Yeah, yeah. Come on.
4: Think big. All right. Oh, fine. Print me an aircraft toilet. We could use one of those from time to time.
5: So you guys can 3D print metal.
6: Yeah.
5: Now that's got to be an amazing process. But the 3D printed part, when it's finished, how does it compare structurally, say, to an original part that was machined, say, out of a billet?
6: Yeah, so it's typically pretty close, comparably to a casted part. So that, you know, just if you're familiar with what the strength of a cast part, that's what you can expect.
4: So there's no compromise there at all. I don't have to re-engineer the part because I know the process is not as sturdy as a cast part.
6: Yeah, typically there's no real re-engineering of the part. It's not, you know, you're going to have to get your DER, whoever it may be, to sign off on this part against your cast part or whatever it may be. But typically they can be a one-to-one replacement.

0: Now let's talk about the paperwork side of that picture. I've got an old aircraft, and you guys are going to print me this part. Do I need to get an STC? Do you guys carry it? I mean, how do I get that into the certificated aircraft process?
1: Yeah, so that's something that we we can support those activities. We don't have, you know, we're not going to be the owner per se and the lead of that. We can support. We have companies, organizations we work with. We can support that process with you.
0: Good. So you can make it happen.
1: We can make it happen, yeah.
2: Now, the scanner you were talking about, I'm assuming this is a laser scanner. What's the biggest part that you can scan? Can you put like a whole 747 in this thing?
0: Yeah, it might take a couple minutes.
1: Yeah, that might take a few minutes. But yes, in theory, yes, you can do as large as you want. And you're right, it is a laser-based scanner. Essentially, you just need to stitch the images together that you're taking. So you're going to need to, you know, a 747 is going to take.
0: That's a lot of images, yeah.
1: Yeah, so you scan a little bit, you move, you scan more, move, you keep scanning.
3: But typically it's used for individual parts, right?
0: Right. Well, what's the biggest print volume you got?
1: Good question. So on the polymer side, we can do 3 by 2 by 3 feet in one piece.
0: Wow.
1: And then we do bond parts as well. So we've done bigger parts. We've done a 60-inch duct. We've done a 9-foot oil and gas drill rig. So we've done fairly large parts, bonded together in multiple pieces.
0: Okay. Propeller blade.
2: There you go. A polymer propeller blade. Okay. Yeah.
0: That's right. Why not? It's cheap. Your prop strike is no problem.
2: Yeah,
3: we have done like large cones for the lead or rear of UAVs.
0: Okay.
3: In a high tip material.
0: Okay. Yeah. What materials are you typically printing?
1: So we have a whole pyramid of materials per se. Everything from ASA, ABS for prototyping typically, or for jigs and fixtures, or drill guides, through the polycarbonate nylons of the world, and then the high temp top of the pyramid is called Ultem. There's a couple variations of that, and Entero. Those are PEI and PEKK polymers.
0: Oh, yeah, I've heard of PEEK.
1: Yeah.
3: And some carbon-filled options as well.
1: Yeah, carbon-filled nylon option as well. So the high-end stuff is usually production parts or tooling, and it is flame, smoke, and toxicity rated, so it can be used in interior of aircraft. There's been a lot of testing, especially around Ultem 9085, so there is a published B-basis allowables database that designers can utilize when designing parts. Yeah, and there's a process spec that we follow that's been tested in FAA certified.
0: So you guys actually have already a lot of experience with aircraft parts. And what about home builders coming to you with, the whiz-bang Kamikaze 5000 and I need this little thing? Can you guys do that?
1: We certainly can, yeah. So that's where the reverse engineering and the 3D printing kind of pair perfectly. You might have, we would essentially need your physical part or some specs around your current layout in order to design your new part. Or if you already have a design, you can certainly just come to us with that. We can print the part in essentially whatever material you're comfortable with. And then that's it. We hand off the part and you install it. If you don't have, specs, we could come in and scan your aircraft, scan the mounting locations, design your new part to fit those mounting locations. Or, again, if you have the OEM part or your kit part, same thing. Send us that part. We can use that to establish the perimeter geometry, if it's going to fit inside of something, and then mounting locations, and then design off of that as you need.
0: Well, see that's what I was thinking, because the average home builder, if they're like me, I mean, I know a little bit about 3D printing. I have a toy one, but I'm not going to sit here and design this duct. I want to go to call you in and say, hey, make this that goes here. And you guys can do that.
1: We can do that, yep.
0: You can come out and look at my airplane and say, okay, I'm going to make some little notes on a piece of paper, come back with a thing.
1: Yep.
2: Yeah, and an hour later, there's the part.
0: You press the button on the vending machine.
1: Exactly. It's a full turnkey solution. Yeah, come to us with...
2: You see, he hit on something. He does have a toy printer and with the plastics and everything. You say you can 3D print metal. How does that work?
1: Yeah, so that process is a little bit more complicated. Typically, so there's many different technologies within 3D printing. There's 7 different technologies. The main metal focus, there's 3 or 4 metal ones right now. The main one is called DMLS, direct metal laser sintering. So it's a powder of metal, a metal powder, right, aluminum or stainless steel or whatever it may be. And then there's a laser that sinters that powder in the cross-section of your part. and then the bed moves down a little bit, another layer of powder is laid down, and it laser sinters the next cross section.
0: Yeah, when you say sintering, you're meaning it's laser fusing.
1: Yeah, yep, essentially laser fusing, and you're just building your part cross section by cross section, layer by layer.
2: What kind of tolerances can you hold on that?
1: Fairly good. They're about plus or minus 5, and then 5 thousandths of an inch.
2: Wow.
0: Yeah, that's real good. That's real good.
1: It grows as the part grows, so it gets a little bit bigger as the, you know, as the part gets bigger, but yeah.
2: And you obviously have finishing services there as well.
1: Yep. So if you need tighter tolerances, you can post-machine that. If you need certain surface finish, you can certainly post-machine that to achieve those.
2: Now, are these one-off parts, or can you actually do this on a production basis?
1: Both. So, you know, for your home builder, right, you're probably only going to want one. We're very happy to do that. For, you know, industry clients, you know, your Boeings of the world, they want a couple hundred. That's, you know, also our bread and butter. We can certainly do production orders. We also, I didn't mention this yet, we are AS9100 D certified, so we can, you know, produce these production parts for
2: okay.
1: Aircraft.
2: Do you give factory tours? Because I'd love to see this.
0: yeah, you're right around the block from us, which is rare. I had a question. Is there any post-kiln firing to fuse the part required after it's been printed?
1: Yeah. So there's a for the DMLS process, yes, there is. There's usually a heat treat done and sometimes an annealing process. It depends on, you know, what you're looking for. But, yeah, there's typically a heat treat done.
0: Okay. Well, this sounds like something worth checking into.
2: Definitely. Got my interest.
0: There you go. I just have to come up with an airplane.
2: Well, I've got a lot of ideas. It just none of them involves an airplane at this point.
0: Well, maybe
2: point.
0: They can print me like a little, you know, little toy airplane that can sit on the table.
2: I was thinking
1: do
2: that.
1: We do
2: I
1: have
2: was
1: those,
2: thinking,
1: yes.
2: Could they print me a car? You yeah. know?
0: Why not?
1: Yeah. So one thing, if you are interested in discussing this any further, come to our booth in 3079 Hangar C.
0: Hangar
1: so
0: C. American that was the next question.
2: And you have a website too, right?
1: We have a website, www.americanadditive.com.
0: All right. I want to thank you guys for joining us,
2: thank
0: Matt White and Jim Visnick of American Additive 3D Printed Airplane Parts. Check them out. This is Digital Dave.
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0: This is Digital Dave again.
2: And I'm still Fast Eddie.
0: And joining us, we have Major Mark Lefebvre.
2: Right.
0: We were coached on that.
2: From the Royal Canadian Air Force.
5: That's correct.
2: Well, welcome to
0: their
2: America.
0: Version,
5: thank you.
0: Their version of NORAD.
2: Yes.
0: Which they probably call it LENORAD.
5: Acronyms are usually opposites in French. So
0: doorknob
5: or whatever.
2: I was thinking le radar.
0: Nice. I have a question, which is why you're here.
5: Yeah.
0: Handy about that, huh?
2: Yeah.
0: What about guys that just blow the border?
5: Yeah, the same applies. I mean, if you're not authorized to go in an airspace, NORAD's going to probably step in and do what they need to do and intercept if required.
0: And gently coach you.
5: Exactly. Gently signal you to move away and go in a direction they want you to go.
0: Go,
5: you
0: know, somewhere else.
2: This has become a popular topic lately, avoiding intercepts. We've had people from our country doing it now. Canada is stepping into this. Are we seeing a great increase in people busting these things?
5: No, it's nothing new. Like, so NORAD was established in 1958. So our main mandate is to protect the Canadian and American airspace. So we've been doing this for 66 years now. The what you may see as an uptick or think as an uptick is just, now it's more in the media. It's easier to see. But on average, it's 3 to 4 times a week that we have to either prepare to intercept or go intercept people that go through airspace they're not supposed to go to.
0: Wow. I just thought NORAD tracked Santa.
2: I was.
5: Oh, yeah. We'll do that. That's,
0: that's an easy one.
2: Yeah, that's the fun job.
5: Yeah.
2: Has he ever been intercepted?
5: Every year. Every year he's being intercepted.
0: You know, they tell him to check the NOTAMs and the TMR, yeah, and he just doesn't do it.
5: Yeah, he just doesn't listen. I don't know why.
0: Oh. 3 to 5, 4 times a week. That's a lot of airplane time, a lot of flying, a lot of pilots getting excited.
5: Yeah, but it's costly. It's costly to taxpayers.
0: Yeah.
5: And this is why we're here. We're trying to educate people to try to avoid TFRs or temporary flight restrictions, because the goal is to minimize expenditure of resources. It's almost $100,000 every time we go up.
3: Holy mackerel.
5: So, and that's taxpayers' money. So you want to try to avoid wasting money for things that are easily avoidable.
0: You hear that, pilot? Stop wasting my money.
2: Yeah, really. Knock that off. Geez, do a little preparation.
0: Where we live, whenever President Biden goes home for the weekend, the airspace over my house is closed.
5: Yeah, so, and that's a big one. And it's funny you say that. This year is an election year, so you're going to see TFRs pop up all over the place.
2: It's a mess.
5: Yeah, so pilots have to be careful and then plan appropriately.
0: Plan? There's that word again.
5: Yeah.
2: Yeah, how many pilots plan? Apparently not enough.
5: No, last week there was two at the that violated the TFR.
0: In Milwaukee,
5: yeah,
0: right?
5: Exactly.
0: Milwaukee.
5: Yeah.
0: Now, where are you based out of?
5: Colorado Springs right now.
0: Oh, so this is a vacation.
5: Yeah, kind of.
0: Have you been here before?
5: Second year.
0: Wow, amazing, isn't it?
5: Oh, fantastic. This is just such an incredible venue, and we love it.
2: You've met a lot of wonderful people, and now you've met us. Good luck.
5: Yeah, I can't top it. Like, this is it.
0: Yes.
5: Talking to you guys is the...
0: When you talk to pilots, how many of them are surprised to hear about these procedures and things like that? I've never heard of you guys, never heard of these intercepts.
5: More than you would like to. There's a lot of people that are not quite sure what we do. And then a lot of people don't seem to fully understand intercept procedures or how easy it is to just go online to the government websites and figure out where those TFRs are. So and that's why we're here, just education.
0: There's so much information available to the pilots. It boggles my mind. You got to check in so many places.
5: Yeah.
0: So, we're getting better. We're getting better.
2: We're trying anyway. We're just hoping that we can educate the people that are blowing it so that next time, it's a one-shot deal.
0: If it was me, from the pilot's perspective, I would be flying along and I go, oh, look, there's an F-16. Yeah. I wonder if he's lost.
5: It's your own personal air show. It's a one-time only.
0: Yeah, but it comes with questions at the end.
5: Yeah, and you know what the sad part is? It could lead to you losing your license, fines, jail time, or ultimately, and this is the worst-case scenario, deadly force could be authorized.
0: Well, I would hope that there's a lot of things I would have to demonstrate before you guys would resort to that.
5: Yeah, luckily it has never happened.
0: Right.
5: And we're hoping to keep that perfect track record.
2: Yeah, me too.
0: But losing the ticket, I mean, that's a permanent thing?
5: It depends. I've heard 6 months.
0: Okay.
5: I've heard, longer.
2: I have the perfect solution.
5: Just don't fly through TFRs.
2: Well, that's the first solution, but if you're going to be dumb enough not to check everything, send them the bill for the intercept.
0: Oh, there you go.
2: That'll change their tune.
5: Yeah, change the attitude.
0: I understand that when they get their ticket back, it has an endorsement on it that says stupid.
2: Pay to the order
0: maybe it should.
5: But, the misconception is you can't, there's an inner ring, the 10-mile ring of a TFR. You can't fly through that. That's to protect the
0: assets. That's the no-fly zone, right.
5: But the 30-mile outer ring, you can transit through it. You can depart from or land into that outer ring. You just got to talk to somebody. Squawk a discrete code and plan appropriately. If you're on a VFR, flight following, for example, a flight plan, IFR flight plan, you can go through them. So it's not like a barrier to transit or flying. You just have to do your homework.
0: Right. Well, the first question I would ask is, how do you find out who to talk to?
5: Once you're in the TFR?
0: Well, once you know the TFR is there and you're planning your flight and you'd like to transition through it.
5: Yeah, if you talk to ATC, it's as simple as that.
0: Okay.
5: So if you're IFR, it's going to be easy. You're already on a discrete transponder code. But if you're flight following, they'll let you know. And you'll have your own transponder code, so they'll track you. It's all about knowing your intentions.
0: Right.
5: If we don't know what your intentions are, you're not talking to anybody, you're squawking 1200, then we don't really have a choice but to scramble aircrafts and then go see what you're really up to. But if you're talking to Center, for example, they'll accommodate.
0: Okay. As long as I don't state my intentions. I'm going to crash on the candidate.
5: No.
0: That one probably wouldn't get you permission.
5: Oh, you won't make it. You won't even make
2: definitely.
5: It
2: definitely.
0: Won't even get off the ground, right?
5: Yep.
2: Well, that's the thing. The one commonality is communication.
5: Absolutely.
2: Once you declare your intentions and you're communicating with the proper people in the proper manner, life is good.
5: Yeah.
0: Well, provided your intentions match up with their goals.
2: Well, if I'm flying, my destination is to, A, have fun, and to get to where I want to go.
0: Right.
5: That's
2: safely.
5: It. Safely. Yeah, safely. So, we have a job. We have to protect assets and people on the ground. So, TFRs usually are for presidential travel, a sporting event like the Super Bowl, the UN General Assembly. So all those like high visibility events, we have to do diligence and protect the assets and people.
0: You know, it's kind of a bummer that we're not under the 10-mile ring, because then we might get a free air show once in a while.
2: Yeah, really.
0: And not have to answer questions.
2: Well, now, you just stated something there. I've always thought that the TFRs were basically just for large sporting events and the president. But no. Yet you've said that they pop up all over the place.
5: Yeah, they can be used to. So there's a difference. Like, so NORAD gets involved in TFRs that involve presidential travel, high visibility events. Like I said, we're talking like Super Bowl, the UN General Assembly. But you can have TFRs for like if there's a wildfire. So there's going to be a temporary flight restriction area to protect the firefighting aircrafts and whatnot. So. Yeah, they're used for all sorts of reasons. We just get involved in the higher visibility one.
2: Well, I'm curious.
0: I imagine you get a lot of requests from news gathering agencies that want to fly their helicopters in and look at stuff.
5: Yeah, but then, it goes through public affairs, and if we can make it work, we can make it work. If not, it's like...
0: Sorry, guys, not today. Yep.
2: Well, especially with a major fire, because, there's aircraft all over those things trying to contain it. And the last thing you need is some silly organization flying their news chopper through a congested area.
5: Yeah, and getting in the way of those people who are actually doing the work.
2: And the problem being is you're dealing with all the smoke, so your visibility can be impaired too.
5: Yeah, and we all know that reduces your reaction time, so you got to be careful. And
2: it could be ugly.
0: How many pilots do you guys have? I mean, NORAD is a separate entity from the Air Force, is it not?
5: Well, it's not. It's a different command, but it uses assets from both the United States Air Force and the Royal Canadian Air Force. So we use bases all over the country where we have standby assets, like fighters that are ready to scramble within minutes to go and do the job.
0: So those are strictly assigned to NORAD, those fighters?
5: Yep.
0: So
5: to the NORAD mission. Yep.
0: Right.
5: Because we don't own anything, but we just... We task people to do certain missions.
0: Well, then you have to train those pilots special.
5: Correct.
0: Because your missions are obviously different than everybody else's.
5: Absolutely.
0: Okay. And then you station them around the country and say, wait for the call.
5: Yeah, absolutely.
2: What kind of airplanes are you flying?
5: So in Canada, it's the CF-18. And shortly, we should be getting the F-35. And down in the U.S.,
0: you guys are getting serious now if you're bringing in the
5: 35s. Yeah. And it's going to help because now we're going to be integrating with you guys. Like, it will be seamless. But you are, like, the U.S. Air Force is using the F-15, the F-35, the F-22 in Alaska, F-16s. And then some helicopters as well. Like, if you go in the Washington, D.C. area. The Coast Guard is helping with some intercepts as well.
2: You get Black Hawks.
5: Black Hawks as well, yeah.
0: Do you guys look at the flight characteristic of the targets before you decide what aircraft to intercept with?
5: Yeah, it's part of the assessment.
0: Yeah, if it's a Piper Cub putting along at 60 mile an hour, it's going to be tough to intercept with an F-16.
5: Well, they work in pair. So, yes, it's a bit more challenging, but it's doable. They have, I don't know if you saw the demonstration.
0: I did. Using a twin. That's pretty quick.
5: Yeah, but it's still not that fast compared to a fighter. But, so they work in tandem, and then there's always somebody in the back doing weaves to stay behind and keep
2: in weapons range.
0: Yep. Exactly. Okay, so if it's a Cub, it's just a really big weave.
5: Yeah, exactly.
0: Like three states to the left, two states to the right.
5: They'll make it work. That's your job.
2: We've been talking to Major Mark Lefebvre here from the Royal Canadian Air Force. He's attached to NORAD, and we've been trying to avoid a fighter intercept.
0: There are people here that think we need to be intercepted, but
2: several fighters.
0: But like I said earlier, we would be like, oh, look at that. I wonder if he's lost.
2: What a neat airplane. Cool paint job. Yeah. I'm Fast Eddie.
0: I'm Digital Dave, and this is EAA Radio.
4: Here's an interview from 2023.
6: Fun fly zone. There's a wayfaring tower. It's blue. You just go south down the flight line, and you keep going south until you see that big wayfaring tower. Make a right turn. There's a barn, a big red barn. It's been here forever, and it is the the headquarters, really, of the Fun Fly Zone here. And then lots of displays, lots of vendors, and all kinds of fun over by the Ultralight Runway, too. In this segment, we're going to talk to Dan Johnson. Dan, welcome. Thanks for joining us. Tell us a little bit about your involvement in the light sport community.
7: Oh, it goes back about 100 years, so everybody sit down. It's going to take a while. No, I'm kidding about that. It's not going to take that long at all. I've been the head of the Light Aircraft Manufacturers Association for 20 years now, and that group has been very instrumental in moving forward the subject of Mosaic. And in my other hat to wear, I'm an aviation journalist, and I report exclusively on light sport aircraft, kit aircraft that sport pilots can build and fly, and ultralight aircraft. So arguably, the Fun Fly Zone is my favorite area of all of Oshkosh, although I'm an airplane nut like the rest of us here, so you can't feed me too much of this stuff.
6: Well, and I remember when light sport was brand new, you and I would meet up doing the show in all kinds of different places because they really couldn't
7: figure out.
6: They were
7: all over.
6: Yeah, they were everywhere. They couldn't figure out, well, was it a this or is it a that? And I think most of it's down here now, except
7: no,
6: the stuff that's
7: no, not
6: in
7: really.
6: The home
7: it's
6: built
7: still
6: area.
7: All over the, it's all over, all the way from the what used to be the North Aircraft Display Area, which is now a little bit south of where it used to be, but they're all over there. They're all over the main aircraft display. They're all over here. They're at the seaplane base. You can't get rid of us, I guess. So that's a good thing. That's a good thing.
6: Well, you're pretty hard to find, so it's nice of you to come down and meet us down here in the Fun Fly Zone.
7: If I'm a moving target, I don't get shot so often. So
6: yeah, that's right. So you're a journalist, and I actually subscribe to your page.
7: Thank you.
6: And you have some really good information. Why don't you ping that real quick so people know where to find you?
7: You bet. You bet. BuyDanJohnson.com is the website. That's B-Y and my name, DanJohnson.com. However, in the next couple of months, that's going to be changing because I've had another big event in my life. I have sold my website brand and all my content to Flying Magazine.
6: Oh,
7: and
6: wow,
7: they are going to take that and go to the moon with it. They've been buying up other magazines as well. They're really trying to create a great big tent. But the man behind the whole organization is an LSA guy.
6: Okay.
7: He owns two of them. So this is for real. And I think they're going to keep that content there for a long time. And that gives me a lot of pleasure. And I'm working busily with them for many more months yet. So it basically doesn't look any different to people. But it's gone out to a much wider audience. And that's exciting.
6: And you're going to obviously be a contributor.
7: Oh, yeah. Absolutely. Yeah. It's still all me for now. But
6: and your website will start point to come in. To
7: absolutely, right.
6: Yeah.
7: So we're
6: going to
7: be affordableaviation.com after that.
6: Okay.
7: Because, you know, after I'm long gone, what's By Dan Johnson about?
6: Yeah, right.
7: So affordable aviation spells it out.
6: So tell us about what's happening in the LSA community. There's some – we'll talk about Mosaic in a second. That's a big one for
7: LSA.
6: and the experimental and light sport community.
7: May I touch on some new airplanes I found here?
6: Yeah.
7: Because, you know, you don't always come to these events. You often find many, many wonderful improvements, incremental improvements, stuff along the way that make the product better. But there are several new airplanes here that I've not seen or we've not seen in a long time, and they're back under a revised program now. So this will not hit everybody, by the way. I'm sorry if I leave somebody out here. Not my intention, but let's just start off with the first aircraft I looked at was Sky Ranger, which used to be here many years ago. It's back. It's a very affordable airplane. That's big for me. The second airplane I looked at was the Safari XL, all the way here from South Africa, halfway around the world. Very exciting bush plane, made for Africa bush. The next airplane that I looked at was something called Freedom. And if that's not a great name, I don't know what is, especially since the company is American Aircraft. So the aircraft is American Freedom. I mean, who can't love that?
6: Yeah, right.
7: Then I looked at the Jenny up in the North Aircraft Display Area. Beautiful job of recreating a World War I airplane that you can build in just 500 hours and for very modest cost, in the air for modest cost. That's exciting.
6: I bet it flies a lot better than the original Jenny.
7: Well, I'm told it flies. I haven't flown it yet, but I'm told
6: I've flown the original Jenny.
7: I heard they were a bit of a handful,
6: yeah,
7: I was told.
6: It is.
7: I think that's probably being kind, but I'm told this one flies much better. It looks like it. It's three-quarter scale, but it's done really, really well. So, home builders, you got to go have a look at that thing. Well, everybody needs to go have a look at it. It's just beautiful. And then there's some more down here. There's a new Hawk out here. The Nano Gyro that made a big splash here 2 years ago is back, and they're having quite a sales run. And, gosh, I just can't remember them all, and we don't have time for them all.
6: Yeah.
7: But that's exciting that there are so many. And then one other contrast is there's a whole bunch of anniversaries this year.
6: Oh, there is.
7: 30 years, 40 years, 45 years, and 70 for EAA. So yep. Congratulations to all those companies and organizations.
6: Let's talk about Mosaic.
7: Let's go to Mosaic.
6: So Mosaic, let's tell the listeners what it is, first of all.
7: Okay, Mosaic is a new regulation that will update and greatly expand the LSA, the SPLSA rule. That's how most people abbreviate it. Sport pilot is a certificate. Light sport aircraft is the aircraft. We're both things are changing quite a bit, but let's focus on the aircraft side in our limited time. They just exploded this thing for us. We, LAMA, started going to them back in 2014 on the 10th anniversary of LSA saying, look, we think we've done a pretty good job now. We've done it for 10 years. We think there's some improvements you could make to this. And they were very receptive. I have to give FAA lots of credit. And here's the ender of that is, not only did they meet their deadline, they came in ahead of schedule and they gave us more than we wanted. I say, tell me another government program you feel has done that.
6: Yeah, right.
7: Well, and finishes early. Nobody
6: and,
7: does.
6: And it's going to go to a comment period, so there'll be changes and improvements even on that.
7: There will be changes, yes. So, it's just a proposal for now.
6: So let's talk
7: but
6: about...
7: it's a good one.
6: Let's
7: we
6: talk
7: like
6: about
7: it.
6: The good bullet points, you know, real quick. What is going to be some of the most advantageous things?
7: Well, I would say the thing
6: third
7: that
6: seat
7: most,
6: maybe
7: the, what most people focus on is weight. The weight of the aircraft can go up, not to a number like we've been hearing all along. In fact, it's all controlled beautifully. I think they made a brilliant decision with this. 54 knots clean stall speed.
6: Well, that covers a lot of aircraft.
7: That covers a lot of aircraft. It'll cover 172, no problem. 170, I was talking to a fella. I said, oh, yeah, no problem, you'll fit. Some 182s will fit, not all.
6: Oh,
7: there's
6: the
7: a
6: original
7: couple that
6: light,
7: are one or two
6: tails,
7: over that. Even a modern-day one is only a couple of knots over that, so they're close, and maybe comments will change that. But my guess is they probably drew a pretty hard line at 54 knots. But anyway, that's a nice – but one reason why it's so good is it's easily enforced. They had complicated formulas before and other ways of doing it. How are you going to keep up with that? How do you know that people are actually doing it? How do they know they're doing it? Stall? Pretty easy. Yeah. You can find that out in a POH, and then you know you got it or not. So beside that, though, more seats, yes, up to four seats, not flown by a sport pilot. They can fly the four-seat aircraft, but only with one other person in it beside themselves.
6: Okay.
7: A private pilot can fly that same aircraft with four seats full, but then they'll need some other credential, of course. But they also gave us retractable gear, constant speed props, 250-knot max speed, way
6: wow.
7: more than anybody expected, but that's the number up to 10,000 feet. And they said, why not these fellas? So, we're in there as well. Gosh, I'm kind of drawing a blank here now on the rest of them, but it just goes on and on. Helicopters, turbine, gyros are finally approved, finally. And there's much more than that. I'm going to have to go study the thing. I've been through all 318 pages, but I
6: the fact that
7: I
6: you
7: would
6: know
7: not...
6: it's 318 pages is way ahead
7: oh,
6: of most
7: I've been
6: people.
7: Through all of them, but I did not absorb every word by a long shot.
6: Of course not, because it came out just before everything.
7: Right as we were all coming up here, I mean, it was great. It was great timing, but it was lousy timing because all the people that need to read this and study it, they came here. Yeah,
6: yeah, they're busy.
7: But a lot of my readers, oh, man, they are digging down into this thing. And FAA is going to have a lot of comments. But most of them, I think, will be very, very complimentary because while they may ask for this or that, we'll all recognize FAA did great.
6: Yeah.
7: Well, that's about as short a summary as I can do on it. I'll
6: well,
7: study more.
6: And then to pick it apart just a little bit, so this is going to affect every community, really. Not
7: yes.
6: You touched on certificated aircraft. The home built community, the kit community, where I was on Wednesday, is very excited about the possibilities.
7: Them too.
6: Here.
7: Okay, great.
6: And they're actually holding off on some of their announcements for the future improvements to the kits until they really dig into this, because if they can make a four seat airplane under sport pilot, under light sport, they just open the doors to a much greater community of people.
7: Oh, I agree. I mean, this has and for the Warbird guys, there's a whole bunch of stuff in here. The one thing that's not in here anymore, drones, or what drones is a generic term for multicopters.
6: Well, it's going to have its own.
7: Yeah, it was just too complicated, too new. It was slowing the whole thing down. They took it out, and boom, we got the deal we got, and the community, I would say, is overwhelmingly satisfied with it so far.
6: Excellent. Where can somebody look at the Mosaic rules?
7: Well, if you go to my website, you can find it in a lot of places, but I made it pretty easy. So if you go to bydanjohnson.com, you'll have to go down a few articles now because some Oshkosh stuff has pushed it down.
6: Sure.
7: But it's there, and you can find it, or just type in Mosaic in the search bar. There is a PDF. You can download the whole thing, or you can read it on screen, whatever you like. Every bit of it is there, and I'll have continued analysis as I go along.
6: That's awesome. Dan, thanks for all you do for this community. I mean, without you as a resource, a lot of this would get lost. And I know a lot of fellow pilots and enthusiasts do follow your page for very valuable information on stuff that may be hard to find. And some of the light sports stuff from Europe and Eastern Europe is coming in a big way.
7: Yes.
6: And some exciting airplanes. I've been looking at them. They're just, you know, a lot of them are much more affordable than trying to get into something like a legacy or.
7: But, you know, for all those guys that are concerned with, well, but even $150,000 is still too much. Well, now you can look at a used 172, or you will be able to when the rule comes out. So it's very exciting, and I want to say thanks back to EAA and EAA Radio. You've been very faithful to cover this area, and EAA, of course, a wonderful organization. I'm just a messenger. I just bring the news to people. There's a lot of other people that deserve a lot of credit, all the ASTM guys, all these manufacturers, many volunteering to write these standards. There's way too many to count, but there's a lot of other people. I'm just a guy with a bullhorn.
6: Wow. Well, and it's a good bullhorn. Dan Johnson,
7: <And it's> loud.
6: Thank you very much for joining us today on EA Radio and On the Fly. I appreciate your time.
7: My pleasure. Very good to be with you, Jeff.
6: J-Mont G, we are down in the Fun Fly Zone. We're on the fly. Come down and check out this area before you leave AirVenture for sure. And we're going to take a break. We'll be right back with a lot more. 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
0: I am Digital Dave.
2: And I soon will be Fast Eddie here. And we have...
0: Soon will be. Okay.
2: Soon will be. Yeah, we're working on it.
0: And we have Mr. Joe Ricciotti from the Weather Forecasting Office.
2: Uh-huh.
0: Who's our friend this week because he's been doing a great job.
2: Yes, he has.
0: The weather's been nice.
2: But he's going to slip toward the weekend. It's going to get a little more humid.
0: Yeah, and they're talking about rain on Monday, and I got a long-distance drive, so.
8: I won't be here, so. That's not my forecast.
0: It's out of your hands. Okay.
8: I'll be forecasting out west.
2: Who's going to be running the weather Ouija board on Monday? We want to talk to them.
8: I don't know the answer to that question.
0: Nice.
8: I plead the fifth.
0: He's good.
2: Wait a minute.
0: Real good.
2: You know what? I'll bet if we slide him a fifth, he can get us a better weather forecast.
0: There you go.
8: There you go.
0: So you work out west.
8: I work at the Mississippi River, so west in Wisconsin,
0: Okay. So, yeah, we have weather here.
8: Yeah.
0: It's not like Arizona where it's pretty much given it hot, dry, sunny.
2: But it's a dry heat. No.
0: Yeah.
8: It's a dry heat.
2: What a cheesy excuse that is for warm weather.
0: How often do you prepare forecasts? I mean, two, three times a day?
8: So there's two main forecast periods a day, but for TAFs and aviation weather, it's four times a day. So the four TAFs per day for 24 hours, they go 24 hours.
2: Now, do you increase that... do you increase the number of forecasts during the day if you're suspecting things like heavy weather, like possible tornado and supercell activities?
8: Yeah, so it's a kind of a constant update at that point when you have that severe weather, especially where you constant messaging. And if we're not reaching the end customer, then what's the point, you know, of what we're doing? So it's always curtailing that to make sure that people understand what's going on.
2: Now, do you have a direct line to the Weather Channel so they can get Jim Cantore out there so he can stand in the middle of it?
8: No, we are in touch with the broadcast media, though. They're one of our partners, so, you know, keep in touch. We're all trying to get the message out there to the general public.
0: Stay home. That's the message. Nobody ever listens to that one.
2: Boy, that's the truth.
8: When thunder roars, goes indoors.
2: Oh, that's pretty cool.
0: We like to walk outside and see what's going on.
8: That's the Midwest thing to do, I think.
0: Oh, yeah. Well, the house next door to me has been struck by lightning twice, so yeah.
8: Yeah, I was downtown Madison last time. There was a heavy rain. Someone was in a kayak just going down the street.
2: Yeah,
8: you know,
2: kayak?
8: They're going to do that.
0: Yeah.
2: You know, here we do it with a float plane.
8: There you go.
0: There was a piece of video of during a hurricane, and the newscaster was talking, blah, blah, blah. And in the background, a guy goes jogging by in a bathing suit wearing a horse head. It's like, okay.
8: Oh, my God.
2: We are a country of loonies.
0: Yep. You don't have to deal with any of that, do you?
8: No, that's why I'm not on the face for TV. I'm in the back scenes. You know, you don't know I'm there.
0: Oh, yeah, but that would be fun.
2: You're the one,
0: official forecast.
2: You're the one crunching the numbers and drawing the little lines on the
0: map.
2: That's
0: right. He puts the big L.
8: And you're cursing my name, but you don't know my name. So that's good to go.
0: You're that darn weather guy.
8: Yeah, exactly.
0: That's
8: just
0: close
8: in your fist.
0: Yeah. Yeah.
2: And you go home at night thinking, geez, I get paid to do this.
0: Yep. Yep.
8: Sometimes. Depends if my forecast is right.
0: Okay.
8: That's why I'm not here this weekend.
0: Are you one of those weather guys that gets really excited when the weather goes bad?
8: It's a mixed bag, I guess,
0: some
8: right?
0: Of them you're like, ooh.
8: It's a mixed bag. We like the severe weather, but we also, again, want to keep people safe. So it's a little bit of both.
0: Okay.
8: If you're issuing those warnings, you know there's serious weather, but you're also doing it for a reason to keep people safe. So.
0: And well, hope they listen,
2: I imagine,
0: which we don't.
2: I imagine the one that gives you the worst time are the supercells, the ones that generate the tornadoes, because they just pop up almost instantly.
8: Yeah, those can be and quite devastating as well. The hardest is definitely the line of storms, so what you saw go through Chicago a couple weeks ago, because
2: mm-hmm.
8: They can spawn a lot of tornadoes. There's probably maybe five or six or even more tornadoes that office found near Chicago, and
0: wow.
8: The sirens were going off because there's a lot of tornadoes that are within that 60, 70-mile-an-hour winds.
0: What about when you get training storms? We sometimes have that here in Pennsylvania where they start training. It's like, whoa, another one.
8: Yeah, heavy rain. Yeah, and quickly 4 inches and
0: yeah.
8: then flash
0: yep.
8: flooding. And you guys have the terrain, too, where it's going to turn into mudslides and
0: yeah.
8: roads and...
0: Yeah, well, there's some roads around us that get flooded a lot.
2: Oh.
0: The trees start falling down, and it's a mess.
2: We have some underpasses quick. That occasionally flood out down where we used to live. There was one that would get 3 feet of water.
0: Yeah.
8: Oh, my gosh.
0: I actually had video in my phone coming home on the PA Turnpike during a wicked storm where the water got up to my hood. And that's never happened on the PA Turnpike. That road usually drains nicely.
8: Yeah.
0: But it was just squirting off the hillsides and filling the road up.
8: Oh, my gosh.
0: Yeah, it was a whole bunch of us got caught in that one. Anyway, that's neither here nor there.
2: Right. But you guys, you're always looking at the weather and trying to figure out what it's going to do next.
0: That's kind of the nature of a forecast, is it not?
2: That is true. What kind of equipment are you using to put a forecast together? I mean, you know, you just can't go outside, look it up, and say, wow, it's sunny.
0: Typewriter, Scotch tape, Sharpie.
2: Weather Ouija board.
0: That's what they use to put the actual forecast together.
8: Well, sometimes we do look outside. I mean, we just looked outside today and saw there's a bigger or nicer looking cloud, a little more vertical shape to it, so maybe some showers around, but I didn't say that, not just yet.
0: Well, that's not official, huh?
8: No, not yet. I'm not working right now.
0: yeah.
8: But it's a lot of computer forecast models, many different interpretations of what's going to happen. We use that radar for what's happening now, and then we kind of know or learn how to put that out in the future, in the short term. But then we have up to a 7-day forecast, so that's a lot of more forecast models and just computer
0: and trending
8: models. Yeah,
2: but, yeah, that's but, more prediction than anything else.
8: Yeah,
2: you're kind of guessing.
8: I usually say just go to a psychic if you really want
0: right,
8: to
0: right.
8: If you're going to tell the future.
0: Well, they told me they know I'm calling.
8: Yeah, that's funny.
0: I mean, I guess when you're backing out to do a 7-day forecast, it's all your resolution gets a lot lower. You say
8: yeah.
0: highs in the mid-80s.
8: Yeah.
0: Can't say high of 86.
8: That was a question we got yesterday, which was a really good one of for going further out for ceilings and visibility forecasts. And at some point, the accuracy versus providing the product is the kind of the question. If you're going to be putting something out at 10 days, if you don't, you're not confident in that, is there, should you be, you know, is that kind of a question that we that
0: right,
8: I
0: should
8: myself.
0: You be putting that out there? Yeah.
8: Right. Is that the message you want to send?
0: And again, of course, you can never account for pop-ups. And then,
8: it's hard.
0: You know, they talk about the general temperature heating up, and that leaves more moisture in the air, which means more activity and more severe storms. This is what you've seen over the last 10 years, this trend towards increasing severity of storms?
8: So the trend is, I wouldn't call myself a climatologist, but with increasing moisture, they call moisture like the gas of the atmosphere.
0: Right.
8: It's the fuel. So we get more instability, as we say, so the storms are more willing to pop up to the tropopause and produce severe weather. The other aspect of that, too, is we're better observing now. So we are seeing that uptick, but it's hard to tell one way or the other which one it is.
0: Now, the weather radar they use, the Doppler radar, can that detect, like, small hail and things like that?
8: Yeah, we use a bunch of different products within the Doppler radar. One thing we use to observe the weather is about 9 different products with just within that radar beam that goes in. It goes out and comes back in. Mm-hmm. We can tell if there's melting hail, heavy rain. It's really important for temperatures. We can interpolate the temperatures on top of it so we can see large hail, so on and so forth.
2: I was going to say, when you're down working in the Kansas area, do you ever see, like, flying witches or houses?
0: Nice.
8: We can actually, so I'm in the La Crosse office, and we can see bugs. So
0: right.
8: We see the mayfly hatches. Yeah, we log those, and some people do research with our radar data, actually.
0: Well, can you turn the power up a little bit and like, cook them for us?
8: I don't know if it would help or not.
0: Darn.
2: I'd hate to fly an airplane through that. What a mess that could be.
8: Yeah. Sometimes they have to plow them, supposedly. I've never seen
0: it. Wow. Yeah, I believe that.
8: Yeah. There's so many of them.
2: You know, I could just see it. A jet airliner gets brought down by mayflies.
0: Yeah, instead of the word birds, you'd be saying bugs.
2: Bugs, yeah.
8: It's a dirty day.
2: It is.
0: Wow. How long have you been doing this?
8: I'm 3 years. I'm from the Northeast, though, so.
0: Northeast? Where?
8: New England.
0: That's too far northeast.
8: You said wicked, so I thought I had to let you know.
0: Okay, no.
8: It's wicked cool.
0: Yeah, it's wicked cool. It's wicked cold in the winter, too.
2: Yes, it is.
8: Yeah.
0: So, are you in, like, Massachusetts, New Hampshire?
8: New Hampshire, Maine.
2: Okay.
8: Way
2: beautiful.
8: Up in the corner.
0: Yeah, we did an air show near Mount Washington. That's a beautiful area.
8: That is, yeah.
0: Anyways. The weather was good, too. Thank you.
2: We enjoyed everything about that air show except the drive there and back.
0: Yep. You've been doing this for 3 years. You've planning on doing it forever?
8: That's a great question.
0: That's not
8: I like the aviation weather side of it. So right now we're doing that public forecast up to 7 days, and I really like the aviation side of it. So hopefully in the future that's somewhere I, you know, head. There's an office in Hawaii, so I'll be there
0: okay.
8: shortly.
0: And everybody wants to go there. Do you guys use Pyrefs? Are you part of the group that gets that information?
8: We can pull it up, but more publicly, we don't get it in our own little stream or anything.
0: Okay.
8: But it is something that we use, obviously, for our forecast. We're more concerned with the ground, but obviously, if there's snow or precipitation type, it's something that we can usually gather from Pyrefs.
2: The weather systems that people can put in their homes nowadays, are you guys tying into those as well?
0: Yeah, Weather Underground used to do that.
8: Yeah, so we use those public websites during severe weather to see what's coming down to the ground, what the temperatures are, where the boundaries that we're looking for are, and that really helps us because the resolution of the automatic sites like here at Oshkosh isn't large or isn't fine enough for what we want to do or how we want to forecast.
2: So if you can tie into these little guys and really nail it down as to what you're looking for.
8: We can try. Well, it helps.
0: Yeah.
8: It helps.
0: Like you said, they can see the temperature gradients, the wind speeds and directions.
8: Yeah, so when we put out those severe thunderstorm warnings, we want to make them as fine as possible. We don't want to have to say, oh, it's somewhere in this region, because that wouldn't, you know, help you guys as much.
0: I don't know. The warnings we get are like half of southeastern Pennsylvania.
2: Yeah,
0: like,
2: really?
0: Okay. Just go look out the window. Yep, look, there's one coming.
2: Yep, for sure. Yeah. We've been talking to Joey Ricciotti of the Weather Forecasting Office here. I am Fast Eddie.
0: And I'm Digital Dave. And this is
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6: It is a beautiful afternoon in the Fun Fly Zone, one of my favorite venues at Oshkosh. But, you know, I say that at every venue I go to because they're all my favorite. I mean, they're all so great.
9: This is your favorite place, Jeff. Come on, tell the truth.
6: My favorite place? I do love it down here. I love looking to my right, and I hear these turbine engines, and I think, oh, I'm going to see some kind of jet fly by. And it's a single-seat helicopter.
9: It's
6: with
9: a single-seat turbine helicopter.
6: On it.
9: I know.
6: Okay.
9: Isn't that amazing?
6: Yeah.
9: Such variety down here. There's such cool flying machines.
6: Home-built single-engine helicopter with a turbine engine. I mean, you know, it just blows your mind.
9: It doesn't get any better than that. You need one.
6: I need one. I need one of each.
9: You
6: one
9: do.
6: Of everything.
9: Yes, I agree.
6: Okay, Tim Bogenhagen is the manager of a number of things at EAA year-round, and this week, this is his baby down here, the Fun Fly Zone, and you have organized a couple of guests to talk to us that are important to the community. What do we have up?
9: Oh, super awesome. We got Artie Trost up next, who's on a journey that many would, I think, dream about but never undertake. But Artie has undertaken it. Artie, tell me what your journey is.
10: Well, I decided I wanted to fly the perimeter of the contiguous United States. And one way to do it was to make sure I touched down at Oshkosh on the way. So I left Oregon, my home base, flew south along the west coast, then east along the Mexican and then, you know, the border perimeter to Florida, then north up to Maine, and then west here to Oshkosh, and here I am.
6: And people may say, well, okay, well, that's not a big deal, but we should talk about what your aircraft is, because that's a big deal.
10: It's a light sport, special light sport aircraft, an Aeroprat, which is manufactured in Ukraine. It's a two-seat, side-by-side, high-wing, with a Rotax 912 100-horse engine.
6: So are you doing this journey by yourself?
10: I am not. Most of the way, I'm flying with a fellow who's also flying an Aeroprat, although he's got one that's a little bit more streamlined, faster than I. And it's really kind of neat the way it's worked out. He has a much higher risk tolerance than I do. My personal minimums are quite a bit lower than his.
6: So he follows you?
10: No. We split up.
6: Oh.
10: When he wants to scud run, I just say, see you tomorrow night. And it works fine. So when we left Oregon, he really wanted to fly the coast. I love flying the coast. It was marginal VFR. I don't fly marginal VFR, so I flew inland for a day. He flew the coast for a day. We met up in southern Oregon.
6: Very cool. And Artie, for our listeners, you're a gal.
10: I am.
6: Yeah, and what do you do in, where are you hail from, Portland or
10: well,
6: what area?
10: Well, I've lived in Oregon for 47 years, so basically that's home.
6: Okay. And what inspired you to do this journey? I mean, you've been coming here many years, correct?
10: No, actually, I've only been to Oshkosh once.
6: In the past, yeah.
9: But tell about how you got here that time.
10: Well, that time I flew a sport, light sport aircraft that's open cockpit, and I flew here in 2011. But probably what you're referring to, Tim, is I flew a Maxair Drifter, which is a experimental light sport open cockpit tail dragger to Sun and Fun, and that was a 7 weeks round trip. And I think after that I sort of somewhere decided I was someday going to fly all the way around the United States, and
9: here you are.
10: Finally it happened. Right.
9: Someday is now.
10: That's right.
9: When did you leave Portland? Like what date did you leave
10: Portland? Oh, I left on Wednesday, June 14th.
9: June 14th.
10: And I arrived here on July 15th.
9: So a month to get there to here.
10: Right.
9: So you've been here now volunteering in the area, hanging out having a good time.
10: Having a great time.
9: So what's after this then? What about after adventure? What's next?
10: So Dennis and I will be flying across the border, the Canadian border, to Washington and then south back to Oregon. So we haven't yet decided on a route. I know we're going to try and stick as close as possible to the Canadian border. He really wants to see Glacier and fly over Glacier.
6: Sure.
10: I'm
6: not as
10: excited about that. But
6: I have flown that route in low-powered aircraft, and there is a low-level route through Montana towards Kalispell there. There's a pass, and it's pretty low.
10: That's my understanding. So yeah. I bought my Aeroprat in Ohio, and Dennis volunteered to come up, and I had never flown a two-seater a side-by-side. So he actually flew to Ohio Commercial, and we flew over the Rockies from Ohio to Oregon. And I have to tell you, it was terrifying because we did not choose a low pass.
6: Okay.
10: And we were up at like 11.5.
6: It's challenging, yeah.
10: It was so scary, so scary.
6: Well, it can be done in Montana. The thing we have to hope for, of course, is the fires, the smoke from the fires.
10: Yes.
6: They can be bad in Montana, and now all the Canadian fires and all that smoke. That would be your probably only challenge.
10: Yep. Yeah.
9: So what's your best case estimate? Like, you'll be home when?
10: You know, we're trying not to do a get-there-itis.
9: Yeah.
10: And we might spend a day or two in Glacier. That's one thing Dennis taught me, was that you don't have to just fly. And so we went in Florida, we took a day and swam with the manatees. We took a day up in upper New York and went and saw Niagara Falls. So we might just have fun on the way home. My guess is somewhere between 5 and 7 days to get back to Oregon.
6: Well, there's Yellowstone, too.
10: Exactly.
6: You know? Mm-hmm. Yeah. A lot of things to see on that trip.
10: Right.
6: What Devil's adventure. Tower.
9: How your aircraft, your LSA, has it given you any trouble or...
10: So I had a knock when I would get above about 8,000 feet, and it was intermittent, and I never knew what was the matter, and checked with a lot of people, and was scared, really nervous, so I was staying lower, wasn't willing to fly above 7,500, and then I stopped at South Mississippi Light Aircraft with Ronnie and Morris Smith. Morris took off the cowling, took one look, and said, here's your problem. And it was an enricher valve that was put in incorrectly.
6: Oh,
10: and 180 degrees.
6: Oh, I'll do it.
10: In the wrong direction. He changed it. I haven't had a problem since.
6: Wow. That's awesome. Isn't it cool to be on the road and have a community?
10: Oh, it's amazing. Just, we've had so many people that have helped us out along the way, invite us in. My son is a police officer, and when he hears that I'm staying with complete strangers, it freaks him out. And I say, hey, they're pilots.
6: Yeah.
10: And most of them are EAA pilots. And he goes,
6: it's a special community.
10: He says, but that doesn't make any difference. There can be pilots that are bad people. I said, well, that may be, but I still stay
6: but
10: with them.
6: But we haven't met any of them yet,
10: exactly,
6: right? And we've been
10: exactly.
6: doing it for how many years?
9: Now, yeah. You're camping here. You got a tent pinched underneath your airplane, so you camp here. Was there other places along the way that you camped?
10: So we had intended to camp almost the whole way, but the heat dome was so severe that we stayed with friends or people who invited us in, or we motelled it, and we camped occasionally. As a matter of fact, we stayed in FBOs as well.
6: Oh, sure.
10: And at one place in California, we got in on a Friday night about 7:30. The airport was deserted. So Dennis set his tent up on the deck. I went and took my sleeping bag into the FBO. And about 6:30, 6:45 in the morning, I am awakened by this guy shouting at me. I mean, shouting. Who the hell are you? What do you think you're doing? Why are you here? I'm going to call the police. And I wake up, and he's videotaping me. I mean, it was like I've never, ever, in all the FBOs I've slept in, never had that kind of reaction. And I immediately, I'm sorry. I'll get my stuff. I'll put it in my plane. And he said, you're what? I said, my plane. It's the orange one out there. And you could see it from the FBO. He said, you're a pilot? And I said, yes, that's my plane. And he apologized profusely and said, we've been having a lot of problems with homeless. And that's what he thought I was. And as soon as he found out I was a pilot, had a plane there, go back to sleep. We won't bother you. It's okay. As nice as could be.
6: They probably have cameras, and they probably, you know, were reacting to that. But you know what? There's a lot of FBOs around the country that are very welcoming to people to sleep in the lobby or in their little pilot bunk room.
10: Absolutely.
6: So
10: and
6: many.
10: I have slept in a lot of FBOs. Yep. Mm-hmm.
9: So how many hours has the journey been so far for you?
10: 102.5 hours.
9: 102.5 flying hours.
10: Right.
9: Wow.
10: Mm-hmm.
6: So I guess you haven't been doing much flying in the show.
10: You're
6: probably
10: have to be honest,
6: looking forward to a break.
10: I said I am so tired of flying that I have not moved my plane since I landed. Now I'm ready to go again. But no, I have not been doing any flying since I've been here.
6: Well, and you're under your wing, so you have nice shade part of the time.
10: That's right.
9: Well, you're an inspiration, Artie Gow. I can't say enough about you. And
10: so I will tell you, since you're too polite to ask, December 7th, I can become an official member of the United Flying Octogenarians.
9: Wow. And for those that don't know, that's 80 years old.
6: Wow.
9: You have to be 80 years old to be a member of that club.
6: Really?
10: Yes. Really.
6: Okay. It's very hard to believe. You might have to show some ID.
9: Right? You're doing pretty darn good. And you are an inspiration.
6: Yeah.
9: Thank you so much for coming to Oshkosh and sharing it with us. Yeah.
10: Thank you for inviting me.
6: Artie, and good luck on your journey home. I hope it's a wonderful, fun, as much fun as it's been so far.
10: Thank you.
6: Should be. Tim, we're going to take another break, and then I think we're going to talk to, it's another gal, right?
9: Yeah, Elena Scott.
6: We've got a whole lineup of gals today, and, you know, it's a great community for everybody, and a lot of women in aviation are choosing to do some of this fun stuff, so we're going to talk about that. J-Mont G, we're on the fly at the Fun Fly Zone. Hang on, we'll be right back. 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
11: Good morning. Live from the Ron Scott Communication Center, this is From the Stand. Two pilots who have had the privilege of flying That's All Brother, the C-47 from the Commemorative Air Force that actually led the D-Day invasion, and also participate in the 80th anniversary celebrations that took place back in June. So Kurt Lewis, T.J. Cook, welcome to the show.
12: Thank you. Thanks. Good to be here.
11: All right. Kurt, tell us a little bit about your background in aviation.
13: Well, I grew up in Rockford, Illinois. Airport bum flying gliders with my dad, and was lucky enough to learn to fly airplanes out of Poplar Grove, Illinois. That still to this day is one of the few places on

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1: FBO, washing airplanes, trading, you know, washing airplanes for flight time. Yep. Went to the Air Force for 25 years and then currently fly a G650.
2: Okay.
1: And then do the C-47 and the B-25.
2: Good, good. What did you fly in the Air Force?
1: Did transports. I did Air Force C-21s, which is Lear 35s, right. C-141s. Then I went up to Washington, D.C., flew Gulfstreams, Boeings, a lot of different airplanes up in D.C.
2: Wow. Pretty good. So, Kurt, you actually were with the tour the entire time, from getting gathered on the East Coast, going across, and coming back.
3: Yep.
2: That was quite a stretch of days that you were with that airplane.
4: Yeah, it was quite a stretch. We left San Marcos, Texas with That's All Brother on May 29th, and I think I got back to the U.S. on June 28th. So we had flown for 2 or 3 weeks around the U.S. before we even started about the international crossing. You know, we went through Atlanta, spent some time in Virginia Beach doing rides, and a whole week in Connecticut kind of doing survival training and preparation work before we actually, you know, started going through Canada and everything. So it was a long stretch of days, and I'm very thankful for it. And in any day off we had scheduled ended up being, okay, well, now we're going to do the flight that got weathered out yesterday, or we're going to do this maintenance. So there wasn't a lot of time off, but I wouldn't exactly call it a vacation, but but it was a lot of fun. Yeah,
2: very good. Yeah. You also had a flight down the Hudson River.
4: We did. Yeah, that was the kind of pinnacle of what we were doing in Connecticut, getting everybody that was going to make the crossing. We knew we were going to be doing a lot of formation flying over there, so we kind of warmed up by doing some practice formation flights and a big send off flight down the Hudson and transitioned right over LaGuardia Airport at 1,000 AGL. So that was a
2: wow.
4: You don't get to do that every day. That's for sure.
1: Oh, that'd be pretty cool.
4: That was pretty cool. Yeah.
2: After that, where was the jumping-off point?
4: Oxford, Connecticut. From there, we went up to Presque Isle, Maine, which I think was the first airport built to support this Atlantic ferry operation.
2: Right.
4: You know, it was this little small town right on the border of Canada that a lot of its infrastructure that's there today, the reason that airport is so big is because this is where all the bombers and transports were stopping for fuel and their last jumping-off point before hitting the Blue Spruce route across the Atlantic.
2: Right.
4: So, and from there, there's only one way to take a C-47 across the Atlantic, it turns out, and that's the way they did it in World War II, using the same airports and infrastructure that was built in the 1940s to make it happen. People are still using today.
2: Really?
4: Yep.
2: Are there a lot of crossings that happen? I mean, obviously, the airliners fly it and you don't stop, but are there a lot of crossings that involve making the multiple stops?
4: In small airplanes like that, yeah, I believe so. We were even kind of going across. We were making friends with, like, oh, this guy's taking his Baron across, and we'd see him in Iceland 2 days later and, you know, debrief how our trip went. And I even just on my walk down here passed a Baron, I think that's from Brazil, parked just across from the IAC tent, that we met those guys in Iceland on the way back, and they were doing a round-the-world trip with it, kind of going the long way around to end up in Oshkosh, and I just saw that airplane there, so I'm hoping to run into them before we leave too.
2: Oh my goodness. So what stops did you make?
4: We from Presque Isle, Maine, we went up to Goose Bay, Canada, then to Narsarsuaq, Greenland. I can finally pronounce that after going through there a few times. Then Reykjavik, Iceland, going eastbound, and finished the overwater portion in Prestwick, Scotland.
2: Okay.
4: And then south to Goodwood Airfield, just north of London, where we kind of spent 10 days doing a couple little air shows there, and again, kind of more practicing. We had to show the English CAA that we knew what we were doing, that we could fly formation before they'd authorize us to do parachute drops and formation flying in front of crowds and stuff. So,
2: when you made the hopping across, were there any special considerations that were needed in advance? I mean, these airports probably don't have normally enough fuel for what? Several DC-3s or C-47s?
4: Yeah, you know, the D-Day squadron is kind of the group that put a lot of this together and handled a lot of the organization. And they handled a lot of that, calling ahead to the airports to make sure that they were going to have a couple thousand gallons of 100 low lead, so that when five C-47s landed, their one, you know, little fuel truck, the 500-gallon fuel truck, was going to be able to take care of us all in the same day. And, stuff like that. There's a lot of logistics involved in the pre-planning and making sure we all have sat phones and life rafts and survival gear and emergency suits and everything like that. The organizers on a higher level did a really good job of putting that together to make sure we were all taken care of. That it made it feel more like going along with a guided tour. You know, when you see the guy with the flag leading the crowd of people through the museum, it's like, okay, like they've done this before.

0: or they're handling the hard part, what I would call that, the hard part, more or less. We just have to fly the airplane now, kind of thing. So
1: yeah,
0: that made it as stress-free as possible, at least.
1: Yeah. So. And the D-Day squadron has done this the 70th, 75th, and now the 80th. Yep. So you're right. This is third time's a charm,
0: they've done it
1: right?
0: before. Yeah, we hadn't. So.
1: Yeah. any issues with maintenance on the airplane, aside from oil changes and things?
0: You want to take that one?
2: Yeah, so the That's All Brother is really reliable.
1: Yeah.
2: I mean, it came back. It was just before we coasted back, I was able to kind of do opposite of Kurt. So I picked it up in London at North Wheeling Field and just did the reverse route and brought it back home to Texas.
1: Okay.
2: But, yeah, the plane for us is really reliable. And kind of a funny story in Iceland. Coming in, it was a self-serve fuel pump. So you had two C-47s, That's All Brother and the Western, pull up to a self-serve fuel pump. And it took us like 2.5 hours because they'd only 100 liters, 150 liters at a time.
0: 15 liters. It was 15 gallons. I think it was like 33 liters.
2: Yeah.
0: So it ended up being 33 swipes of the credit card for us on the way back.
2: Yeah, so that was kind of a fun adventure, taking 600 gallons of gas, just a few liters at a time.
0: But, and it wasn't cold or windy or rainy at all.
2: Oh, no whatsoever.
0: It was all part of the experience, yeah.
1: All good, but, yeah, did you just one oil change while you were over there?
2: Yeah, we did one oil change for us, and then before we coasted, got ready to fly the airplane back home, our maintenance team spent 2.5 days checking over the engine, tightening everything up, chasing down leaks. I mean, just make sure the airplane's ready for the crossing coming back.
1: Good. Some of the spots that you were in England, or some of the different places, where were you visiting?
0: Yeah, we on arrival, most of our operations, like I said, were out of Northfield there. The Shuttleworth Collection, just northwest of there, hosted us for a weekend event. A really cool private grass strip with some of the most unique and impressive all-flying, collection of examples of airplanes you'll ever see. So that was a really cool experience, just getting to actually fly into there instead of visit it by car like most people end up doing. And then we did some operations at Duxford, I think the weekend after that, involving paratroopers and, all the other performers and stuff that, we were used to seeing stateside, but stuff that we can only see over there that doesn't make the crossing.
1: Right. And was that where the infamous grass picture came from? I don't know if you've seen it made the rounds on Facebook and a few other places.
0: Yeah, yeah, that was in Shuttleworth. They realized, hey, we need a place to park five C-47s, and they just mowed down some taller brush to kind of extend their ramp size, but they didn't give it time to blow away or pick it up very well. So the grass was pretty soft, and we were using a lot of power, and it stirred up quite a bit of that. And every time we'd run the engines, we'd have to scoop the oil coolers out. And even on departure, we would start the engines, taxi out to the runway, and then shut the engines down and have someone scoop the grass out of the oil coolers to make sure we had good cooling on takeoff. And I guess our mechanic just said that, after returning to San Marcos, they gave it another, pretty deep inspection before we brought it up here, and they're still finding grass in parts of the, in the back of the engine cowls and wedged in places back there. So,
1: TJ, you brought the airplane back home. You've been out on tour with it. Kind of let folks know what that experience is like when That's All Brother shows up in an airport.
2: Yeah, it's really humbling. It's the history of this airplane is just a very significant piece of American history, and it didn't really hit me until after I got checked out flying the airplane, flew it for a little while. And then the history of the airplane really kind of, it soaked into me. And we were doing this one tour stop last year, and we're just letting guests go through the airplane. There was this young lady with two young kids. She walked in the airplane. She's coming back down. She had tears in her eyes. And I kind of looked at it going, okay, are you okay? Are you hurt? Did you hit yourself? And she just stopped. She goes, I'm just soaking in the history.
1: Yeah.
2: And that kind of set me back. And so it's a neat opportunity for us to be able to go around the country sharing the history of this airplane.
1: Yeah. And still a few veterans are able to come out and see the airplane as well?
2: Yeah. Because I've seen a 99-year-old radio operator come out. Kind of a neat story is this guy flew over the hump. He said he quit counting at 100 missions. This is Birmingham, Alabama. This guy came up. He's kind of slow to walk. He had a stroller, barely got up in the airplane. He goes, I want to go to the cockpit. We're like, yes, sir, come on up. He did a couple steps. He's like, I just can't do it. So he sat down, his family around him. We're just listening to his stories. And Steve, after about 5 or 10 minutes, he goes, I'm going up to the cockpit. He got up there and went straight to the cockpit, stayed up there about 20 or 30 minutes. And the family's kind of looking around going, wow. I mean, he just, took off. Then he came back down. We got him off the airplane. He's sitting in a golf cart. He closed his eyes. His hands are shaking. He had a smile on his face. And we're like, just listening to him, he's like, I feel the vibration. So it kind of took him back to what he was doing during the war. So yeah. The veterans are just a great experience when they come out and see these airplanes.
1: Absolutely. That's all, brother. Will it be here the rest of the week?
2: Gonna take that one?
0: Yeah, we're. I think just this afternoon we're repositioning it from Boeing Plaza here, taxiing it up to Warbird, so you'll be able to see us there. We'll have our PX out. You can buy shirts and hats and coins and stuff like that. Help support the operation. And then tomorrow morning, Friday morning, we're flying up to Appleton to conduct ride flights Friday and Saturday morning. So the plan for that is you'll see us flying overhead on each of those ride flights too, like some of the other bombers and stuff have been doing.
1: Sounds
0: and
1: good.
0: And then on Sunday, we leave from Appleton down to the National Museum of the U.S. Air Force, where we're actually landing. Not at, you know, everybody thinks we mean Wright Pat or Dayton, but no, we're landing at Wright Field, like the museum behind, the runway behind the museum.
1: Very good.
0: Which is going to be a really special event, too. So
1: excellent. How can people keep up to date with That's All Brother?
0: Yeah, our main website's thatsallbrother.org. You can find us on Facebook. Yep. We post all of our tour stops and updates and links to buy ride experiences and stuff like that, as well as any updates if we're adding, you know, stops on there would be the best way to keep in touch with us.
1: Yep. All right. TJ Cook and Kurt Lewis from the Commemorative Air Force and That's All Brother, the C-47 that led the aerial invasion on D-Day, June of 1944. Gentlemen, thanks for being here.
0: Thank you.
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4: We are on the fly at the Fun Fly Zone. Two flies, fly and fly, for
5: and fun. Fly and fun, they both go together.
4: So far, the day has been a beautiful day. A lot of rain last night, but look at this. It's beautiful,
5: gorgeous,
4: right now.
5: Yeah.
4: So we'll take it. We'll take it when we can get it, this beautiful weather. It's a lot cooler today than it was yesterday. Great day to be out and about the Air Venture grounds. And fantastic. Tim Bogenhagen is co-hosting with me today. He's a member of a number of different things here at EAA, but the Fun Fly Zone is his baby during Air Venture Week, and you have the help of a ton of volunteers and a ton of participants and a lot of enthusiasts showing up. Tim, who are we talking to now?
5: We're talking with Elena Scott, and Elena Scott is an inspirational story. As much as Artie was inspiration on the last segment, Elena is equally. Elena flies an ultralight, and she actually came here from quite a distance. So, Elena, how far did you come?
6: I flew 1,000 miles from South Carolina. Going first, I came, like, around most of the Appalachian Mountains, and then I went north from there.
5: Wow. So you went through the mountains, around, kind of. Did you run into any weather along the way?
6: Nothing too serious. I just missed a really bad storm, but other than that, it was just windy days that we had to stop flying.
5: Wow. So, Elena, I know you fly an Aerolite 103, which is a Part 103 ultralight vehicle. How old are you?
6: I'm 14 years old.
5: 14 years old, flew 1,000 miles to get to Oshkosh in an ultralight vehicle. How did you do that? Were you by yourself, or did you have help?
6: So, I had my dad with me. He was driving, after me.
4: Ground support.
6: Yes, ground support, like my pit crew.
4: Now, I recognize your dad because aren't you the second generation of pilot doing this in your family?
6: Yes, my brother did the same thing 4 years ago, but from Virginia to here
4: We interviewed him on this show. So you would have been...
6: I was 10.
4: You were 10. Do you remember that interview? Were you here?
6: I do. I didn't understand what was happening, but I remember looking over and seeing him talking. But actually, he didn't talk as much as I expected him to.
4: Well, you're talking. That's cool. And your dad, what an inspiration getting two of your kids at a young age involved in aviation in a huge way. Did your family build this Aerolite 103 from the kit?
6: It came as a kit. I wasn't involved in building it, but I believe my dad and my brother built it together.
4: Okay.
6: And then after it sat on the ramp for a while, then my dad had to repair it, change a wing, and fabric, the wings.
5: Well, it looks like it has new fabric on it, yeah.
6: It does.
5: Yeah, what's the significance of the fabric on there? Because it's kind of weird. One wing is one color, one wing's the other color.
6: So originally, my dad picked these colors because my mom's half Ukrainian. I'm a quarter Ukrainian. And when we were picking the colors, it was around the time when the Ukrainian-Russian conflict was happening. So
4: when it was starting.
6: Yeah. So they're actually my favorite colors. So I guess that's their those are two reasons.
5: That's neat. Wow. Hey, and I've been here all week, obviously, and I watched the flight operations. I've seen you fly during every flight session, I think. You're up there just having a good time, flying as much as you can, it seems. Talk about that.
6: So I want to fly as much as I can because that gives more chances of potential inspiration for other people. Not just inspiration for other people my age, but I think I have inspired other people who are older than me, too, because every once in a while I'll have a couple come up to me and tell me how I've inspired them, which is surprising to me.
4: Well, you're 14 years old. You're a female. People can just look at what you're doing and go, you know, she's a 14-year-old female. If she can do it, I was wondering if I could do it. Now I know I can do it. That you truly would be an inspiration in that way. So tell us about what you love about the Aerolite 103.
6: Well, the Aerolite 103 is the closest ultralight to a regular airplane. It has flaps, ailerons, elevators, everything. It's not too different. It doesn't have like a stick shift, like, or not stick shift, but like a
5: control stick. Yeah.
6: Control stick.
5: Yeah.
6: It's most similar to
5: it's airplane like. It's got a control yoke, so it's almost like. So what's after the Aerolite? What's the next airplane you'd like to fly or aircraft?
6: I'm probably going to be practicing to get my private pilot's license in Cessna 150. It's like our trainer plane. That
4: So is that how you learned? So the Aerolite 103 is single seat.
5: Single seat, so you
4: so
5: can't
4: how
5: fly.
4: Did you train to fly it? Was that in the 150?
6: So in the 150, I just practiced learning how to do turns and descending, climbing turns, descending turns, all like the basics, so I understood what I was doing. And I understood kind of how to maneuver an airplane. But after that, it was all kind of like practice on the ground. So I started off doing high-speed taxis back and forth down the runway, which led to wheelies back and forth down the runway, and then getting off the ground for short, like, little hops. And
5: crow
6: then,
5: hop.
6: Yeah. And then it was, like, taking off, cruising 30 feet above the runway, and then landing.
4: Putting in wing correction and doing all that stuff you need to do to track the runway.
6: So the more I did that, the better I got, and it was kind of the same thing as taking off and landing. So when I first soloed in June 8th of this year, that's how I was able to take off and land.
4: And then how much did you practice? That's only a month before you leave for Oshkosh. So how much did you fly then between June 8th when you first soloed the 103 and coming up here?
6: So on the 14th is when we left to like start our journey. The first day I flew 10 stops, which was like 10 airports in total, which I think we ended up somewhere in Georgia. And then the next day was like 2 hops because of bad weather. And then from then on, it was like 8 to 9 hops each day. And then I got here in... I arrived here in 6 days. Yeah.
4: On the ultralight runway? Did you land here on the ultralight runway?
6: I landed on the paved runway because it was still a towered airport when I got here.
4: Oh, okay.
6: I had a lot of experience with paved runways because of most of the airports I landed at were paved.
4: Sure. Yeah. That makes sense. So how much range does an Aerolite 103 have? How long can you fly before you're and I mean, obviously part 103 you don't have reserve fuel rules and all that stuff, but you always wanted to have a reserve. So realistically, you probably wanted to have at least a half hour in case something went wrong, right? So how much time can you fly, or would you be comfortable flying in one of these legs?
6: I've flown about legs that go up to 1 hour and 35 minutes.
4: Okay.
6: And that usually takes me to half tank or a little bit half or past half tank.
4: Oh.
6: So I'd say in total I could fly 2.5 hours or 3 hours depending on the area.
5: Okay. Elena being a young girl, very lightweight. I watch her take off from the runway here, and it's like she levitates. It's like there's hardly any weight in it at all.
4: It was like the airplane was made for you.
5: Oh, and as a big person, it I'm like, oh, if only wish I was a lot lighter. That looks like so much fun, being able to take off and land so quick.
4: So, I mean, Tim asked you a minute ago what's next. I mean, what makes sense next for you would be gliders, of course, because you're 14 and you can solo a glider when you're 14. So you got the Aerolite. If you went and flew gliders, you could solo at 14. You can get your license in a glider at 16. And then if you do your private license in a glider when you're 16, all you have to do for your
5: powered
4: like the 150 that you fly is just an add-on rating to your glider rating. It's a very easy way to do it.
6: So what my brother did is he soloed in a glider, but I'm not sure if I'll be soloing in a glider yet because we haven't really thought that far into the future. We were more focused on like getting
4: here and getting home.
6: Yeah.
4: Now, are you going to fly back home or are you going to trailer home?
6: Oh, I'm going to drive back home. We're going to take off the wings and
4: you trailer at home. Yeah. Okay. So the adventure was coming up, and you're going to get to just relax and enjoy the drive home. Because,
6: yeah.
4: I mean, let's be honest, you know, flying that distance in a single seat, very, very light aircraft can be tiring. I mean,
5: oh, very tiring, very challenging. I'm sure you got very tired during your 6 days here.
4: Yeah.
6: Yeah, it was tiring because I woke up as early as possible to get the best weather.
4: Yep.
6: And then in the evening, I'd also fly. Sometimes there'd be like a little break during the day because it would get gusty. But otherwise, I was flying as much as I could until weather stopped me.
5: When you finally got to Oshkosh, you must have been so relieved.
6: I was relieved and a little bit overwhelmed since this was my first tired airport on the whole trip.
5: And there was other traffic. I saw you land. You came up from Fond du Lac. You flew from the south up to the north, and you landed on 36, the big runway out here. And there was other aircraft in the pattern, too, right?
6: I landed right behind a DC-3.
5: Right behind a DC-3.
4: There's a little wake turbulence there, possibly. Wow.
6: I wasn't that close to them. They, like, came underneath me, landed, and then I was still gliding when they came off.
4: Okay,
6: so
4: good. Well, make me a promise. Come back with your brother and see us and do a group interview with us either next year or 2 years from now, and let us catch up with you, okay?
6: We would have to wait a little bit longer than 2 years because my brother is in BCT training at the Air Force Academy.
4: Oh, wow. Good for him. All right. Well, thank you so much for joining us, and just promise to come back. We'll still be here. I promise. Jay Wanchi, Tim Bogenhagen, thank you again for co-hosting
5: welcome. Thank
4: today.
5: You, Jeff.
4: And we love to come down and see all your excitement here at the Fun Fly Zone.
5: Yeah,
4: appreciate
5: so happy
4: it.
5: You came.
4: Yeah, thank you. Jay Wanchi on the fly. We are we're going to wrap it up for today here. If you haven't been down to the Fun Fly Zone, it's very easy to find. Just come down the flight line south, and you cannot miss it. We are going to be at the Seaplane Base tomorrow for our wrap-up show. So we'll see you there from the Seaplane Base. 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
7: Accept us.
8: Accept us.
7: Yes, this is Digital Dave.
8: And I'm Fast Eddie.
7: And we're joined by today.
8: This is Bob Mackey.
9: Hey, guys. How you doing?
7: Good. Insurance solutions. Probably one of the least thought about aspects of aircraft ownership and especially home building.
9: You know, you're absolutely right. You know, people spend a lot of time researching exactly what they're going to build and what airplane suits them right, and their building skills and all that other stuff, or restoring or just buying something that's already built. Spend a lot of time doing that, but they don't spend a lot of time thinking about the insurance. Nobody likes insurance. So, and they even dislike insurance people more, but, you know, I mean, it's just not the fun part of any kind of ownership, especially airplanes. So But it is fun. You know, it's fun helping people out. You know, they make us take an ethics class every other year because people know insurance people aren't very ethical. And
7: right up there with car salesmen. But anyway.
9: Yeah, exactly. But the teachers always, they talk about the they cite these things. You can Google them on the internet. What are the most respected professions and least least respected? And, of course, the policemen and doctors and people like that, they're always up at the top. We know who the very bottom one is? Car salesman.
7: Yeah.
9: You know what the next one up is?
7: Insurance.
9: Insurance. And my daughter's like, why do you do this? I said, well, because I can only go up because I'm never going to be a car salesman.
7: Right. Nice.
9: But no, insurance is really important, and we do all aspects of it, you know, all types of airplanes. And with the eclectic bunch that EAA is, from trikes and powered parachutes to vintage to seaplanes to warbirds, home-built, standard, everything.
7: Insurance and insurance rates and insurability are in part very determined by a history of a specific design. When you've got a guy who's designed a one-off and maybe he's not an aeronautical engineer and he says, I want insurance, what do you do?
9: In a case like that, what you try to do is you try to draw parallels. You know, is the design, if it's a completely radical design, it's so far afield from anything that's out there, that's going to be a challenge. I never say never until I know it's never. And with the market right now, we have there's just an excess of insurance companies out there. So as a broker, we go to all those companies. It's a very soft market, a lot of capacity. So it's easy to get – well, I shouldn't say it's easy. It's not as impossible as it used to be. Every once in a while, yeah, if things just don't line up right, you've got a pilot that's not right for the airplane, the airplane's too radical, it's not at the right airport, yeah, you could find yourself in a no-quote situation. But that's pretty rare. But what you try to do is draw a parallel to something else that's out there. That, you know, if it's a tube and fabric, well, we know a lot about tube and fabric, composite or metal. Draw the parallels and then find another design similar. What kind of engine are they using? Are they taking a Geo Metro engine and doing a one-off conversion? That's a challenge. Or maybe they're using a regular aircraft engine, so that, you know, brings it back a little bit closer. And our job is to go to the underwriter and get them to understand the insurability of it. And work with them to come up with, you know, not just the pricing, but the terms, you know, because if it's a new and he's got to fly first flight and area restriction, we want to get coverage for that because the person's invested a lot of time. So we use, you know, we use our leverage with the underwriters to get that stuff done.
7: Okay. A specific example I was thinking of is gyrocopters, gyroplanes. Mm-hmm. Typically, in the years past, there were a lot of ones that had bad histories. There were issues with people not being trained properly. So they have a bad impression. Now, the next generation, the stuff that's coming out of Europe now is amazing, and it's being certified over there as a certified aircraft. What about here? Are the insurance companies starting to look at that and saying, wait a minute, we can do these things?
9: Absolutely, absolutely. And what we end up doing is, again, using places like Oshkosh. We, you know, we have lots of insurance people here this week, underwriters from all the different insurance companies. At least half of the companies have people here. And we get them out to the ultralight area where the gyros are at, and get, you know, let them see the aircraft. And in some cases, we actually get them on board and get them a flight, so that they can start to understand the sophistication of the aircraft. And they start and they walk away with a different opinion. And they're saying, like, you know, we're going to look at these. We're going to start looking at these. So as a broker, it's not just going out and getting prices for somebody, but it's also bringing more products to the insurance market. You know, with the ultra, you know, the trikes and powered parachutes, up until several years ago, there was only one place you could get it, and it was a U.S. Agency that had a foreign company. I think they're out of Barbados or something like that. Well, there's not a lot of security with that policy.
7: Yeah, that sounds scary.
9: And but we went to one of the existing aviation insurance underwriters and said, hey, you know, these trikes and powered parachutes, they're safe, they're good. And again, educating them here at Oshkosh and at other major events where we get an opportunity to get them up in the aircraft. And then they take a look at it and look at the roll cage on it, you know, especially the powered parachutes, and say, well, you know, this, they're built very sturdy. And so you show them that it's not some, you know, tube and fabric, somebody's using an electrical conduit to build something. Yeah, they're very sophisticated. The engines, you know, the Rotax engines and the other engines they've been using, proven engines. And we got an insurance program put together for EAA members for both trikes and powered parachutes, and we just added on amphibians. So some of the trikes and powered, or the, mostly the trikes have been doing it. They're putting floats on them, and mm-hmm. so we've been doing those too.
7: That's a whole other can of worms.
8: There's been a lot of aircraft that have come out lately, like the Icon A5. Gyrocopters have exploded. Trikes have exploded. LSA market has just really taken off. And there's other stuff that's coming down the pike. We are starting to see rotable aircraft that are being
7: developed.
8: Yeah, that's
7: got to be something you guys are following closely.
9: I mean, at the rotable aircraft, that's a tough one because the problem is the insurance companies, the aviation insurance companies, can only insure something that's operates from an airport or and it could be any airport. And when it goes off the airport, now their insurance has to stop.
7: Right.
9: Flying is one thing, but now you're driving it down a highway. The people, the insurance companies that do auto insurance, they don't have reinsurance to do airplanes. So you've got, so the individual has to buy two policies.
7: Yeah, there's going to be some talking going on. Yeah. And then the delineation when one stops and the other one takes effect kind of thing. And
9: that's a problem as well. So with the chair of Fuga, we've worked on those. And there's a couple of there's one now that's a powered parachute. That's a rotable, drive it down the road and mm-hmm. get to the airport and pop on it. And so we've been working with those. And again, we've been having success in getting the insurance lined up. It's not cheap, but it's
7: doable.
9: It's doable.
7: What's the biggest mistake the average person makes when deciding on an insurance for an aircraft?
9: Buying the airplane or building the airplane before checking on insurance.
7: Okay. That's the easy part, huh?
9: Yeah. I mean, all you got to do is contact us and say, hey, I had one the other day, a 75-hour private pilot, and he'd bought himself a 172 and 1 year accumulated 75 hours, and he did a great job. It's fantastic. And he called up and he said he found himself a Lancer 4 that he was going to buy as his next airplane. And I said, well, why do you want to do that? And he says, well, I live over in the western part of Wisconsin, and I want to go down to Cincinnati and back all the time. I can make that trip real quick. And I said, yeah, but you're not ready for that. So fortunately, he called us ahead of time. So we made a plan and said, okay, look, move up to maybe an SR-20, or maybe then after that, maybe a Mooney. You can make that leap. But let's make it in a logical step over the next 4 or 5 years. So the biggest problem is that they make a commitment. Their heart is set on it. Maybe they even put money down. They've already bought the thing. And that's like, wow.
7: And then you guys have to rain on the parade and say, I'm sorry, we can't insure you.
9: Well, I just did one for a private pilot with 200 hours that went out and bought himself a pressurized 210.
7: Ooh, that's a big jump.
9: Yeah, but ground school, flight training, and everything else. He's going to go through a very intensive training program. He's committed to doing it, and he's going to do it. We got it lined up.
7: Wow. That's a tough road.
8: Now, here's a question. In that scenario where you have a 200-hour pilot that goes through all the training for the pressurized aircraft, as the hours accumulate and years go by, are his rates going to drop, or are they going to stay the same or go up?
9: No, the rates will get softer. Two things are going to happen. Right now, we were only able to get two insurance companies to quote, and they were both very pricey. A lot of insurance companies said, no, thank you. We're not comfortable in offering it. As he builds time and gets his annual recurrent training, because he's going to do his recurrent training every year. Mm-hmm. And downstream, all these other companies are going to say, wow, now he's got 500 hours and he's got 300 hours make and model. And all of a sudden, it's going to say, well, we'll quote on this because he's doing recurrent training and everything else. So the more competition, the price comes down, he will get better pricing downstream.
7: What about the guy that goes out and buys himself a L-29 jet? I mean, that's totally possible. You could get a fixed-wing pilot, a prop guy who has the money to buy one of these things, but not the background.
9: Right. And in a case like that, it's going to be doable. Probably be one of those things where he might spend the next 150 or 200 hours with a check pilot with him. He might fly a whole year with an instructor. But again, if it's a logical transition, and they can come up with a training program, it can be done.
8: Take that a step further. What about if that same guy decides that he wants a MiG-21?
7: Well,
8: uh-oh.
7: Well, the FAA's going to have enough issues with that.
9: I was going to say, there gets to be a point where you can't push that rope up the hill
7: exactly,
9: anymore.
7: Exactly, yeah. Exactly. Let's go to the other end of the spectrum. What about airplane renters?
9: Renters insurance is really, it's one of the things a lot of people don't recognize the value of. Whether you're taking training or whether you're just borrowing an airplane, it really, really makes sure. And renter's insurance is very inexpensive. We have it online on the EA website. You can buy it 24/7. You can call us up. We give them advice on limits and stuff like that. But it's not real expensive, but it is super important because insurance companies are very aggressive at subrogating against the people when they're at fault. Just like renting a car, you damage the car, get your checkbook out because they're gonna come after you. Same thing as with a rented airplane or a borrowed airplane. The insurance company for the owner of the aircraft, they'll pay for the damage. They'll take care of it, but then they'll turn around and go back after the permissive user.
7: Interesting.
9: Yeah.
7: So you're not off the hook.
9: Nope. Not at all.
7: Well, I want to thank you for joining us.
9: Thanks, guys. It's great being here.
8: You've been listening to Bob Mackey here talking about insurance solutions. For more information, where can they go?
9: We're over at outdoor exhibit space 262, just on the north side of the B exhibit hangar, right there next to Quest Aircraft and across the street from Bose.
8: Cool. I'm Faz
7: Betty. Landmarks. Gotta love them.
8: Yep.
7: This is Digital Dave.
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4: We are right under the big orange Wayfair Tower, and it says Warbirds, and it's Warbirds Wednesday on the fly. And guess what? We've got a cool lineup of people to talk to down here. One of them is Jim Ozaki. Did I say that right, Jim?
11: You did. It's Irish. O'Malley, Ozaki.
4: It's Europe is just a big melting pot, right? So it could be partly Irish. 23andMe, check it out.
11: Yeah, that's right. That's right.
4: Jim, you are the Warbirds president. Now, we were just talking to Bill Fisher. He is the EA director of Warbirds. He's a staff EA guy. You, however, are not, correct? Let's figure out how the organization works a little bit.
11: That's right, yeah. So he's our paid employee for Warbirds America, so he's technically the executive director, and he spends the year, executing all the things behind the scenes and up front that's necessary. The rest of the directors on the board and the slate of officers, which now includes myself as the current president, but I was on the board. I've been on the board for years. And, so we try to meet four times a year and talk about all those things that Bill proceeds to execute. And as a result, so we're a division of the EAA and a freestanding 501c all by ourselves. So we kind of can march down our own road, and we try to. So AirVenture is our biggest and most important event, and it keeps getting bigger and better and bigger and better. And all the pent-up demand that's been there COVID, you're seeing it around you now. We're kind of busting at the seams.
4: And we're seeing that in every venue.
11: Absolutely.
4: Warbirds is always a busy venue.
11: Yes, yes.
4: But we are seeing every venue is just packed with excited people just to be back to normal.
11: Yeah.
4: And EAA this year, I would say AirVenture looks normal to me. Right?
11: And I'm here. Here's the funny thing. So we have the uptick in volume of people in planes and all of that, but we have a downtick in the number of volunteers, again, because of COVID. Some people can't get here from Canada,
4: well,
11: from Europe,
4: sadly, the international contingent is not here.
11: But the word I'm getting so far as of, knock on wood as I speak, it may be running smoother than some past years. Yeah. So all is good on that front, and that leads me to something I just can't wait to talk about on the radio. It's doing it for 60 years. We have like 1,000 volunteers and pilots coming in. We do this to honor the veterans, past, present, and future, who have fought and given so much and sacrificed for our personal freedoms. We come here every year to honor that, come here to see our friends, do all this. It's a passion. Well, what happened in 2020, the COVID and pandemic came. It didn't happen. We didn't get to honor our friends and our veterans, and now we're here. So the board decided to rise up and try to do something to honor the veterans, honor our volunteers, honor the people and the pilots who bring their planes in, to show them that we appreciate what they do. We want to encourage them to keep doing, keep the passion going. And as a result, we thought a challenge coin would be appropriate. Nice challenge coin. Wow. We found a financial backer to give us the money to produce the coins. We are going around every day isolating different groups of our volunteers making the same speech I just gave you, telling them thank you, telling them to come back more, and then giving out the coins from senior leadership individuals on the board rather than sticking it in a bag or an envelope. And I'm even told, and I wasn't in on that presentation, that we brought some people to tears. They're underappreciated, and they're just busting, you know, their hump to get the job done, and we are saying thank you.
4: Yeah, and what a great way to say thank you. Look at this presentation. I mean, you have just spectacular airplanes down here, and let's not forget, it is a miracle what goes on everywhere here, from vintage and their restorations to home builders and their prides of joy, but when it comes to cost, this is the most expensive operation to facilitate. And the fact that people are willing to dip into their pocketbooks and fund something like a Warbird is magnificent. It's, you know, it's a lot more reasonable for the common person to bring something like a Piper Cub or a fleet biplane or something. But these things cost a lot of money to operate.
11: Yep.
4: And to restore.
11: We're here to look over the antiques and the representations of the years gone by from the greatest generation and what they gave to us. I mean, and also behind your seat over there is Warbirds in Review. Where can you go to an air show and find a Jumbotron, every example of the different planes on display at a different time, at a different day, for those that are still alive, a pilot who flew it in combat, the owner of the plane who can tell the story of the plane. It's just amazing, and all of this history is starting to, you know, we're losing these veterans, and we need to find a way to keep it in focus.
4: It's going to be a challenge, Zach. That's going to be a challenge, because once the guys who were there are gone, all we have is, you know, their kids, their grandkids, their families to represent what they did. And that's going to be tough to do.
11: It's, yes,
4: you know, let's hope that we don't create a whole new generation of war veterans. But on the other hand, we are losing this big part of history.
11: Yeah, and that's another
4: honoring them
11: of
4: is
11: the,
4: important.
11: Yes, sir. And that's the beauty of the Warbirds Review program. That's all recorded, and we can stream it in the future. So when they're gone, we can still reproduce that and let the people hear the message.
4: Yeah, that's right. I was going to ask Bill a couple questions, and now you're here, and I'm sure you can easily answer them. So he was telling us that you have a very big vintage jet community here this year. What does that take for a – let's talk about, you know, nuts and bolts a little bit. So a guy, you know, goes out and buys himself an F-86. First of all, there are certain airplanes you can and can't own privately, correct? There are certain military airplanes that you cannot own. I think recently people have been able to buy T-38s. Is that right? Those weren't allowed here, even in my memory, not that long ago. So what makes the line of what somebody can buy and operate and bring to AirVenture potentially?
11: Well, there's a fine line in answering that question, and I may have to stumble over that a little bit, because when World War II aircraft were put out to pasture, you could buy them from the military. You know, many were at Davis-Monthon in Arizona and other places. And they were happy to sell them to us. You know, then we started being concerned about liability. We started having accidents. People started getting killed. And you know, somewhere along the way, the U.S. government kind of said, okay, that's the end of that. But we still see T-38s and F-5s. And
4: I saw jets. One today.
11: Right. You know, so how does that find its way here? Well, the U.S. sells it to Canada, sells it to some foreign country. Some foreign country upgrades, and they look to sell them off. Well, all of a sudden, the U.S. government doesn't control that anymore. So they find their way back that way. Maybe one crashes somewhere. So, okay, it's nobody's anymore. Somebody finds a way to recover it, puts it together, restores it, just like so many of these aircraft that are here. So it's a complicated answer, but it is, you know, the piston-driven planes are getting fewer and fewer. The pilots who fly them are getting older and older. And the jet community and now the helicopter community is finding its way on the forefront.
4: Well, okay. So, nuts and bolts wise, a guy acquires an F-86, for example, and says, "Okay, I'm going to fly this airplane." now we have interesting rules from the FAA when it comes to things like experimental exhibition, right? That's a whole different category. A lot of our listeners may not even be familiar with that category, you know, the exhibition category.
12: Yeah.
4: Run us a little bit through what transpires there.
11: Well, I'm certainly weak at that answer, but I'll tell you. So the general aviation aircraft are standard category type of aircraft. Yep. They do standard things. The military has produced military planes that are standard category. They follow all the same rules that everybody in GA does, other than they were built to either train you for combat or participate in combat. The difference between a general aviation plane is you point it to the ground, let go, it porpoises and levels off. You point a trainer or a combat plane to the ground, guess where it's going? Into the ground.
4: Yeah.
11: So now we get into limited and experimental, and those are not standard, and they were built for combat, take high Gs. It can't go at certain altitudes and can't go in certain cities and noise control, and that starts getting into the answer that you're looking for.
4: Right. It gets complicated.
11: But
4: luckily, Warbirds of America provides a huge resource for people who are looking to do that. That's part of what you do.
11: That is exactly right. I mean, so you want to know about that? We have the people who can point you in the right direction, put you in contact, and if it's Bill Fisher and some of the people in the office, you can sit down and have a conversation and follow them. We can put them in touch with attorneys and agents and all. You know, you could own a jet. Yeah,
4: yeah,
11: you're looking at a Mustang out here, and it's a multi-million-dollar airplane, but you can get a jet. You can own it. It's not that expensive. The only thing is the problem, you can't afford the fuel.
4: Yeah, or maintain it.
11: Or maintain
4: it. You got to be able to maintain it, too.
11: Yeah.
4: You know, I think it has a few more spark plugs than a 172.
11: Yeah, just a few.
4: You know, maybe. But you're right. Yeah, fuel's expensive. And, you know, obviously, you know, money is always going to be a factor. But there's more than money going into these planes. You see these polished jobs. You see the dedication that the people are putting in, that's not just money. We're talking about, you know, rubbing on aluminum and polishing it. That's work.
11: I'm
4: and
11: glad
4: pride.
11: You came back to that because they're here because they want to share it with the public. They could keep it at home and fly it and have it be their toy. The people that are here, yeah, they have the money, but you're exactly right. They have the passion. They want to share the passion. They want to keep the memory alive. They want to celebrate our veterans and the sacrifices thing. So they come here, and they want to have their planes in Warbird and view. They want to sit next to their plane and tell a story. So you couldn't be more right.
4: Zach, we have about a minute left. Is there anything else you'd like to say to the listeners about the Warbirds area today?
11: Help us keep the memory and the passion going. Be a member. Get involved in your community or here at AirVenture. We'd love to have more people and help spread the word.
4: And what is your website?
11: Florida.
4: It's warbirdsofamerica.com, is it?
11: Yay, that's it. That's it. I wear two hats, too, and I run the Florida Warbird Squadron of Warbirds of America, so I've kind of been ingrained with that. I apologize for that, but you said you bailed me out.
4: Warbirdsofamerica.com, and you can go online and buy a membership and get the magazine. That's what Bill was saying. Thank you, Zach,
11: for
4: coming
11: having
4: over
11: me.
4: And chatting us on this beautiful day down here in Warbirds.
11: Amen.
4: Jay Munchie on the fly. We're at Warbirds. We'll be back in just a minute. Don't go away. 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
14: Good morning, EAA. Mel, what do you think?
15: I think it's a nice way to wake up and start the morning, you know?
14: This is so exciting for me. Magneto Mel and I decided to team up this year and bring you some very interesting guests. And we're here at 1210 AM, 96.5 FM, and EAARadio.net, if you're on the internet. And we have here with us some very interesting guys from Air Traffic Control today, Mel.
15: Yeah, we're bringing in the push-to-talk segment, if people have been listening in, with our National Air Traffic Controllers Association. And we've got Steve Hansen, who's the safety chair, and Christian Carnes, is that right, with the Atlanta Center. How are you guys doing this morning?
16: Great.
17: Doing well.
16: Great day.
14: Excellent. So, Christian, I hear there's some changes coming up in Atlanta. That's down in my neck of the woods. I cross the Atlanta Center territory all the time in my airplane. You want to talk a little bit about some of the enhancements that are coming?
12: We're currently in the design process of redesigning all the four arrivals on the four corner gates into Atlanta Airport and utilizing the optimum profile descent to increase fuel cost savings and emission savings for the airlines and also for the private users.
14: Does this have to do with the whole next-gen program and the effort that the airlines and the FAA have with saving fuel?
12: It is. It is a one of the processes to set them up to start that process going. Decommissioning most of the VORs and different things are trying to limit those, and most things are going to be done on waypoints, which will be the next-gen.
15: Now, a lot of our the listeners and people on the grounds in general aviation don't necessarily deal with the centers as much as, I guess, the approach, departures, and towers. Can you talk a little bit about how that has been organized and what the changes are going from and to?
12: We're starting just redesigning the whole arrivals and the departures coming out, how we will feed Atlanta approach and how Atlanta approach will feed us the aircraft coming out. They're trying to get more volume to come out by adding more gates and giving more direct routing so that we can, and then on the arrival process, just setting them up and having more catch points to bring in the aircraft at a higher altitude, giving them more airspace to allow them to just come in at throttles back from top of descent and come all the way into Atlanta approach.
14: Has the ADS-B project and the reduced vertical minimum separation project helped you in order to increase traffic along those gates?
12: Tremendously. Tremendous amount of help. We look back when we're working, especially with the new trainees that we have come in, the developmentals that we train, and we explain to them how this used to be with 2,000 feet of separation, and they look at it and they said, well, how did you even possibly get this many airplanes in this airspace with all those separations? But the reduced vertical separation was a tremendous amount of help in allowing us to increase our workload.
15: The volume. The volume. And then and how does that factor into to your role as safety chair with the reduced separations and increasing the amount of planes in the airspace?
16: Well, it's certainly something that we watch and make sure that we pay attention to and just see how everything is implemented. I mean, RVSM has been implemented for quite a while now, so it is well established, and it did give us the ability to put a lot more airplanes into the higher stratums. ADS-B, as it's rolled out in different places across the country, will start to allow everybody to start utilizing that service and getting the different information that has to provide, and maybe fill in some of those gaps where we never had the ability to provide radar services before.
14: How about increasing the saturation a little bit more down low?
15: Yeah, I was going to say, for those of us that don't get much over 9,000 feet.
16: I mean, there's all the next-gen talk about reducing separation in the en route environment. It all comes down to our ability to put aircraft on the pavement. So right now, we have the separation minima that we have, and we still have miles and trail. So until we increase the ability or lay more pavement, do whatever we need to do to allow an acceptance rate at the airports to be higher, the reduced separation, I'm not sure, is going to provide much benefit to the users.
14: Steve, what about the benefit of tracking aircraft in the taxi mode? I noticed I was down in Opa-locka, which is down by Miami, and the ADS-B was receptive on the ground, and you could actually see people taxiing.
16: So that is a very, we have ASDX at some of the bigger airports, right? So
14: mm-hmm.
16: You can see the airplanes moving around. It is a very good piece of equipment. We can see where the vehicles are equipped. It allows you to see the vehicles. You can make sure they're clear of the runways. It provides alerts to the controllers when somebody's encroaching upon the safety areas. There's also something, and I'm not sure it's going to be deployed widespread, but a low-cost ground surveillance, which at some of the mid-level airports you would see that implemented, but I'm not sure how wide that will be deployed. So,
14: do you believe that it's going to reduce the runway incursion rate?
16: I think it will certainly help, and I do believe that it will reduce it. ADS-B, as it's rolled out across the country, I think both aircraft and vehicles need to be equipped with that so that the controllers and everybody can see each other. I mean, that's the benefit of ADS-B, is you can have the display in the cockpit where you can see everybody. So,
15: are there any complementary projects for expanding some of the airfields? You said you need to put more planes on the pavement. Are we going to be putting down more?
16: I think there's a few projects. I I can't sit and name them off the top of my head, but there's certainly some in the works.
14: But from your point of view, it's critical that we get some more pavement there to actually get those aircraft on the ground and back off the ground faster.
16: In order to realize the benefits of ADS-B and the reduced separation and putting more airplanes in the sky, absolutely. I mean, you have to allow the airports to accept more airplanes before... I mean, we don't want a bunch of airplanes holding at every airport.
15: We can't have vertical separation on the ground.
16: Right, yeah. Exactly.
14: It'd be interesting, though, wouldn't you think?
15: It'd be good to have it.
14: But. Yeah, exactly. Tell me a little bit about a day in the life of a controller, Christian.
17: A day in the life controller? Well, I get up and with a smile on my face, I go into work. I show up and check out the weather, see what's going on around me, look at the time of the day when there's pushes coming, and I just get my headset, plug in, and either assist some controllers or relieve a controller on break, and then start to talk to the airplanes, which I enjoy most to do.
15: And how long have you been doing this?
17: 12 years.
15: 12 years
17: this July.
15: So you've been through some of the changes from the paper slips to the...
17: Correct.
15: And how has that impacted down there?
17: It has reduced my workload tremendously and made it a much more enjoyable experience on the scopes, using the computers and everything, and things a lot quicker.
15: In the old school, a lot of people are able to come up on board and grab on to the new systems.
17: Yeah, a little hesitation at first, but once they got used to it, they was like, how did we ever do this without this?
15: Yeah.
17: Is kind of the mentality of it. Change is good so far.
14: Change is good. Speaking of change, you've seen a lot of people, new people coming in. You're actually one of the more senior controllers in the system right now.
17: Correct. And I've done quite a bit of training on the new developmentals that are coming in. And it's very interesting seeing the different backgrounds. Most of them are educated, highly educated, coming from some great schools. And they come in already with a little bit of background of aviation. It's not as much as it was before, my understanding. Most people came right off the street with no knowledge and was trained basically through it. So we're getting a much higher quality of product. Maybe not a better, maybe I don't want to say a better product to insult anybody, but it seems to be the quality coming in is better.
15: And these folks have never known it other than, you know, with the current systems and your
17: correct,
15: screen.
17: Yeah.
15: So
17: they don't know the old ways. They don't know the...
15: Do you regale them
17: 2,000
15: with stories?
17: Feet separation.
15: Oh, I started, we...
17: Yeah, we laugh at them, and they say, oh, this is busy. I'm like, you ain't seen nothing.
14: That's okay. I haven't gotten a cruise clearance in years, and I asked for one, and the guy went, huh?
17: Stand by, and
14: yeah.
17: They're going to ask. They're going to ask one of you know, the senior ones, make sure I do this right. How do I give this?
14: That is very, very true. And I've had a couple of times where I've noticed that the controller really didn't understand what the airplane could do. And that's a critical relationship between the air traffic controller and the pilot. Steve, certainly from a safety aspect, the controller's got to respond to what the pilot knows.
16: Oh, it's absolutely important. That's one of the biggest disconnects, if you will, that we see out in the system. What can an Airbus do versus a Boeing versus a Cub versus some PA-36 or anything? I mean, it's just huge. What exactly can the aircraft do? I mean, it is... critical. We have started a program within the NACA's a part of where we share information between a couple of the airlines out there from their ASAP programs and our similar program from the controller standpoint, ADSAP, and we share different viewpoints and different events, and we learn a lot from that.
15: Well, now, where can we find you on the field if anybody wants to come here and
16: you know,
15: check it out and further this conversation?
16: I wish I knew the location, but we're right across from the Nikon and the press conference area.
15: Not that far from the tower.
16: Not that far, just straight down the road from the tower. So.
15: And if we have our listeners on the web and they're not actually privileged to be here yet this year, then where can they contact and get a hold of some NATCA folks?
16: They can certainly go to our website at NATCA.com. And
15: that's N-A-T-C-A.
16: NATCA.com, and we're there. Come over to our booth. We're happy we have controllers from all over the country over there. So
15: great. Fantastic.
17: We actually have a runway set up from this main road right here that if you find the runway...
15: Do you give us sequence and separation?
17: Yes,
15: to come?
17: If you ask.
14: Yeah. Excellent. Steve Hansen and Christian Carnes, thank you very much for taking the time to be in with us today with Around the Patch.
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1: My next guest is Ron Kaplan, who is with the Ohio Air and Space Hall of Fame and Learning Center. And let's first of all say welcome back.
19: Great to be here.
1: One of our frequent flyers. We've done this last few years as we've tracked the progress of the Hall of Fame and now the Learning Center. What's the latest? Well, first of all, let folks know where you're located and give us the latest update.
19: Sure. So actually, just July 8th, Port Columbus, which is now the John Glenn International Airport, Port Columbus celebrated its 95th anniversary. And our terminal, our project, is to renovate the original 1929 air terminal and tower, which is an Art Deco architecture building. The city and the airport own it, so we have a long-term lease. But the idea is to renovate it into a state-of-the-art learning center with a first floor that's dedicated to telling the history of aviation in Ohio,
1: right,
19: which, of course, is the birthplace of aviation. So we've got a few people we could honor in there, but that the airport history itself is unique. It's one of the first commercial airports in the country. I know last year we were here watching the Trimotor and the TAT airline markings. That was the airline that

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1: Talking to some people like Ron and Diane Fagan, whose hell diver is going to be down at Warbirds today at 1 o'clock. Those hell divers were built half a mile from the Port Columbus terminal in 1940 at the Curtis Wright plant. And, in fact, my temporary office is in Signature Flight Support. I walked through two of the hangars where the hell divers were built to get to my office now. And so also talking to Mike Manclark, he's got an OV-10D on the Warbird flight line. Those were built by North American in that same building just down the street from our terminal. So we've just at Port Columbus, we've got a lot of history.
2: Yeah.
1: But obviously we'll represent the whole state of Ohio when we're done. So now I'll back up a little. So we have no problem finding people that want to help our education programming, which actually isn't ours. We're facilitating other existing programs in our building. So there's groups like Buckeye Tigers, which is geared to get African-American kids into aviation. We've got Youth Aviation Adventure, which started as a Boy Scout Explorer a badge program, but now includes all boys and girls. And then we've had the 99s, the Civil Air Patrol, the Tuskegee Airmen Association. There's a new one that just popped up called Urban Aviators. Mm. And they're all looking for a home. They all, they're kind of nomadic, and they have to beg and borrow hangars when they have their programs. And we'll be that headquarters for them when we're done. So a lot of people want to throw in on that.
2: Right.
1: It's really tough to get someone to throw in on putting in an HVAC system in a 95-year-old Art Deco building.
2: Right.
1: So so that's kind of where we're at. There's been a few headwinds, and we're navigating through them.
2: Very good. Port Clinton, it sounds like, like you said, it's full of history. It must be nice to go to your office every day and walk through those historic buildings and just think about what happened there.
1: Well, so, you know, when you're in our building, you're looking about, I don't know, 200 yards away is Hangar 1, which was also built in 1929, and it's a 26,000-square-foot hangar that was built to service the tri-motors of TAT. Now, the airport still owns that, and it's fairly decrepit. But the airport director knows I have first dibs on it if they're going to do anything, because we'd like to have a museum and have actual aircraft. Our terminal's not large enough for aircraft, so it's going to be exhibits and very few artifacts, and there won't be room for airplanes. I was talking to Mike Manclark about trying to get an OV-10 gate guard, though, because we have a perfect spot on our property to put an OV-10 on the corner. And so, you know, or a vigilante would be nice, too, because those were built there, too.
2: All right. We're talking with Ron Kaplan. And, Ron, you have many hats that you wear.
1: Yes, so I wore none of them today.
2: You just made an announcement about a Warbird Academy that's getting launched.
1: Yeah, briefly, I was asked to represent, as a spokesperson, Chris Rounds has launched the Warbird Academy. It will be in Douglas, Georgia. The grand opening's November 7th. And he is able to train people in a steerman, a T-6, a T-28, and a T-34, and the T-33 jet. Mm-hmm. And that jet is the Red Knight. It's on display as we speak down here in Vintage. Chris is down there. You can come talk to him about the Warbird Academy. But we just announced that yesterday here at AirVenture.
2: Oh, my goodness. That would that's something that's it doesn't happen or formally doesn't happen in the Warbird community, to have some place where you can send a pilot to say, do you want to fly a Mustang someday? Well, you start with a steerman, just like they did back in World War II, and then you move up to the T-6, you know, and work your way through that. It happens informally, but it's nice to see that now being more formalized.
1: Right. Chris is going to put the syllabus together much like that. And the neat thing is Douglas, Georgia was a training base.
2: Right.
1: And very historic, and you know, it's within 3 hours. You know, you've got Warner Robins Museum, you've got the Mighty Eighth Heritage Museum at Savannah. So you know, neat place. I'm going to be down there in November. It's a Veterans Day fly-in type of event they're going to use to launch. And of course, there's other Warbirds down there too. Don Brooks, the Liberty Foundation's based out of Douglas. So you know, neat place to do that.
2: Yeah. Also, the National Aviation Invitational, which was hosted with the Reno National Air Races.
1: Yep.
2: Now that Reno is in flux, but you're going to restart the Invitational in 2025.
1: Right. We suspended it as Reno shut down and looked at the move. But that was started. I was one of the co-founders, and we started that in 1999.

0: line. And then we did every year at Reno. We did do one at in Sacramento 1 year. And we also had three of them at Dayton, kind of an Eastern regional version. And a great thing, you know, Steve Hinton and the Hinton family, their mission at Plains of Fame is totally in alignment with the Invitational, which, if people don't know about that, it's a competition for aircraft that are 45 years old or older. And we have different divisions, like antique, classic, contemporary. We were looking for a place to move it, and they're moving their air show to Santa Maria from Chino. So this is the second year coming up in September that their air show is there. But in 2025, the competition will be renewed. The Invitational will be at the Central Coast Air Fest in 2025. We'll be there this year with a display. Clay Lacy will be there as one of the Hall of Fame enshrinees, and we look forward to starting that up again and having 30 flying museum pieces competing for trophies. The Neil Armstrong Aviation Heritage Trophy every year.
1: It was nice to see Clay, Clay Lacy. He was here watching the air show yesterday.
0: Yes, well, and in fact, he was very excited because he was watching the air show because his P-51's flying in it.
1: Yeah.
0: Vicky Benzing's flying that beautiful P-51. Yeah, I saw the smile on his face. Yeah. He's real happy to see her flying that airplane around.
1: If you have not seen Vicky's airplane, Vicky normally flew a Stearman here at Oshkosh. She's done that for many years, but she's traded up for a P-51 Mustang, a brilliant purple color. You cannot miss it. She does a great routine, and there's good stories behind that airplane.
0: Yeah, so that's the airplane Clay won the 1970, I think it was, Unlimited Championship at Reno in that airplane.
1: Yeah.
0: Got Snoopy on the tail.
1: Yep.
0: Yeah.
1: It's good. It's nice to see that history come back around, and like you said, to see Clay enjoying seeing his airplane continuing to fly.
0: Well, you know, these Warbird people will tell you they're stewards of these aircraft. You know, they don't own them per se. They're stewards, and that's a great example because he had that airplane a long time, and she took it over and you know, I guess totally restored it and kept that paint scheme, and it's just beautiful.
1: It certainly is. Just want to point out the these coasters here, which are aviation art, which is one of the other things you do. You do leather jackets and painting those as well.
0: Yeah, paint on aluminum. Yeah, so so a couple of years ago, people said, gosh, I love your artwork, but I can't afford it.
1: Yep.
0: And can you make something else? And so the especially the nose art and insignia art, put them on ceramic coasters. They're themed sets. They have historic significance. Yeah. And I'm proud to say the EAA Museum is selling them. They're at the warehouse here, too, during AirVenture. We've got six different editions. And one I brought to show you here is the famous B-17 squadrons of the 8th Air Force.
1: Yeah.
0: But I wanted to show that the one of the insignias is that of aluminum overcast, the 603rd Bomb Squadron.
1: Yeah.
0: And so it has a little thematic tie to EAA. But, yeah, go visit the museum gift shop and check out the coasters.
1: Okay. Sounds good. Ron, enjoy the rest of your week here at AirVenture, and always a pleasure to talk to you and to catch up. And
0: likewise.
1: Good luck with all of your projects.
0: Thank you, Steve.
1: All right. This is EAA Radio.
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3: I'm Wireless Mike.
4: And Magneto Mel. You're with Push to Talk.
3: And today we are joined with Aaron Tippin.
4: We've got our Women Venture in the studio. And
3: right. And Aaron's here to talk about women in aviation.
5: Okay. Yeah, team. I'll talk about women in aviation.
4: Once again, Peggy Chabrian, who's our president of Women in Aviation International.
6: Good morning. And Women in Aviation, of course, is men and women, even though the name says Women in Aviation, so we're happy to have Aaron here on our show this morning.
5: Yeah, I think they've got me serving breakfast tomorrow morning, speaking of...
3: Serving breakfast.
5: Man abuse.
6: Yeah, right.
4: Just effective use.
5: Effective use. I like
6: effective
5: that.
6: Use. I like that. Yeah, yeah. Yeah, our celebrity breakfast tomorrow morning over at the Nature Center at 8 o'clock, and Aaron's going to be there and performing two songs.
5: Yeah, I'll do a couple of songs for you folks. It's pretty exciting getting to... We've become acquainted with these girls and their organization, and just trying to figure out ways to put our thoughts together and tell the world more about women in aviation.
4: How did you get involved?
5: Oh, you know, as far as aviation goes, I was a ramp rat. You know, I was a line boy. I grew up at the airport. First airplane I ever put my hands on the controls of was a DC-3. My dad was captain on DC-3, and so By the time I soloed on my 16th birthday. By the time I was 18, I had a multi-engine commercial instrument rating. And I'm a helicopter pilot and also an aircraft mechanic, so I like airplanes. How I got in music business, I have no idea.
4: What brought you to Women in Aviation?
5: Oh, I'm sorry, I got a little carried away there.
4: That's all right.
5: You know, we're just these guys are kind of fans of my music because of it's pretty patriotic, and so are they. So we've kind of hooked up through that, and always looking for things that we can do together.
6: Okay. A lot of our members are members of the military, the Air Force, the Navy, the Coast Guard, the Marines, the Army, and also of course the WASP, always participating in our events. And Aaron's the patriotic song, and he's got a new tour he's starting.
5: We're trying to find a place where we can hook up and women in aviation be a part of this. Thanks to the CAF, we've got a tour going on next year. Called Red, White, and Loud, and it's Aaron Tippin and Fifi, the B-29 Super Fortress.
7: And
5: we're going to be out on tour next year, so I'm very excited about that. We had a press release on that yesterday.
7: Do you know where you're going with any of those?
5: You know, right now it's still wide open, and we're starting to have places come in. Our first one's going to be in Denver, and we're starting to crank it off, we're talking about maybe 6 to 10 shows next year, and continue once again to recognize our veterans, the folks that have looked out after our freedom.
7: Yeah, because you do a lot of tours overseas for the veterans with the.
5: Stars for Stripes.
7: Stars for Stripes.
5: Yes.
7: Okay.
5: And I do. This makes my 9th year to go to the battlefield.
7: Yeah.
5: And I do it every year at Thanksgiving. It's kind of my turkey with tipping into troops. So.
7: Excellent. Yeah, you're very involved with the troops and the women in aviation. You do a lot of really good outreach stuff.
5: I'm blessed to have the opportunity to serve the ones that serve us. You know, I really am. I get to be picked to go over there and get to perform for them. It's a blessing, truly a blessing.
6: Have you also now? Maybe I'm out of place. I've written some songs, aviation related songs. Is that true also? Are you working on something?
5: Actually, and I am working on a kind of an album, for aviation songs. Actually, here's some trivia, because Blue Angel, a song of mine, My Blue Angel, actually the video was about I'm a cop and my girlfriend's a cop and she's out on some top secret thing. Anyway, it's videos. It has nothing to do with, I wanted to ride, because I was such a fan of aviation, the Blue Angels. I just came up with that idea of Blue Angels, and we turned it into a story about a woman, a lonely woman. Did pretty well for us.
7: Well, that's good. It's good that you can mix your interests.
5: Well, I'm just passionate about airplanes, and so, hanging out here is, you get to meet a lot of people, and as you do, find places that you can work together and spread the word about aviation, because that's why my boys are here with me this year. They've been over at Kid Venture, is that right?
7: Yes.
5: And they got 2 hours towards their A&P license yesterday.
6: Oh.
5: They've gone back to work on their flight certificates today, and we have a Cub, we have a Stearman, we have a Helio Courier, and they're aviation stupid just like their dad.
4: There seems to be quite a bit of, crossover affiliation with country music and aviation. I've seen a few there's a couple air show performers that then have released albums after,
5: John Moritz out here with a Stearman. Boy, you ought to put a guitar in John's hand or a banjo. That guy can play like crazy. Doug Rosenthal, guitar player, they get out here every night, at Warbirds and have a little jam session. So there are players all in music, all in aviation. You're
4: guy's
5: right.
4: Going to put together a little what do you call it? I guess not shindig or something like that while you're here. No,
5: he won't let me play with him.
7: We need to get that jam session up here on the radio.
5: Yeah, there you go.
7: I'll share it with everybody.
6: Yeah,
5: I'll call them down here. Get on there, boys. They're out buzzing the friendly skies right now, I'm sure.
7: Oh, what are they flying around in?
5: This morning we were on a photo shoot in B-25 filming a Phantom jet and two A-4s and a T-33. That was pretty sweet.
7: I think some of that noise might have been what woke me up this morning.
5: I hope it was. I was thinking about that as we were passing over town.
6: Yeah, right.
5: Folks, look up. There's something real pretty over you right now.
4: Well, and I slept right through it.
5: She's too used to this.
7: So you've got the breakfast tomorrow, 8 o'clock.
5: Yes,
7: that was where was that at?
6: At the Nature Center in the Pavilion.
7: at the Nature Center.
4: Mm-hmm. And that's for the Women in Aviation
6: Celebrity Breakfast. We also have stopping by some of the cast and from the new movie Pearl that's being premiered tomorrow night. The young lady who was 14 years old, a Chickasaw Indian, got her license back in the 20s, I think it was, or early 30s. And they've done a film about her life, a true story. And the actress portraying her and a couple of the other actresses portraying her parents. And the governor of the Chickasaw Nation is also going to be there at the breakfast in the morning, and we'll be at the premiere tomorrow night. And right, we also have David Hartman stopping by, FAA Administrator Randy Babbitt. Looks like he'll be coming in, and two lady astronauts who will be tonight at the Theater in the Woods. Bonnie Dunbar and Peggy Whitson will be part of the evening program tonight at 7. So, and Aaron's our premier star celebrity for tomorrow.
4: And for anybody who hasn't, I mean, you know, any of the... anybody who hasn't done these breakfasts, they're actually, I've gone to a couple of them in the past years, and they're a great way to, I don't want to use the word network, but meet a lot of people in different
6: And if you want to come, it's open. You don't have to be a member to come to the breakfast. We would ask you to stop by our booth in Hangar B today if you think you might want to come, just to help us with our head count tomorrow, but you can still stop by in the morning, you know, just arrive and be there at 8 o'clock, and that's great, too. Right after the breakfast tomorrow is the photo for all the lady pilots who are here, whether you're a student pilot, instrument rated, commercial, helicopter, glider, airplane, in Aeroshell Square at 10:30 for the shirt, for the photo. And we do have shirts for giving away free to wear during the picture tomorrow. So,
4: and the picture always goes pretty quick. It's not a big chunk out of your morning. You show up at 10:30 and...
6: within 5 or 10 minutes.
4: Yeah, you're walking away. So it's not a big imposition.
7: So are you going to sneak out of here tomorrow and see if you can make it down there?
4: Well, if I sneak out of here, then I'm going to make it down there.
7: Okay.
4: Yeah.
6: You running out your trip? So, yeah.
4: Yeah, as long as...
7: we're supposed to be on the air, so she's conflicted of whether she should, you know, spend time with
5: me
7: or...
5: We could put an extension on that mic cord.
6: There you go. Remote. Do a remote.
4: Right? We can wireless Mellon Magneto mic.
7: We could. We could do live.
5: Your wireless...
6: there you go.
5: Your wireless mic. You can go anywhere.
7: Absolutely.
5: Absolutely.
4: Yeah, no, it'll be worth it to run. I mean, it's not like Aeroshell Square is that far, so.
6: And if anyone on the grounds tomorrow sees one of the ladies walking around, we hope to have about 2,000 ladies with the yellow shirts. If you see somebody, and maybe you're a youngster here at the convention, or a lady who's maybe thought about, well, maybe I'd like to learn how to fly, but not really sure what's involved, or if this is something I ought to do, just stop one of those people and talk to them. They'd be happy to answer your questions about, you know, getting a pilot's license and getting involved.
4: Yeah, it's something that not all women get the same opportunities throughout their life to get the information. So this is a fantastic opportunity to do that and talk to some people who have done it. Absolutely.
7: Are you doing anything else exciting while you're out here for the air show?
5: Well, I'm just copping rides on everything I possibly can.
4: Sounds kind of like our MO.
5: Yeah, that B-25 ride was mighty fun this morning. And, you know, opportunity arises, I love to jump in something.
6: Now I have to ask, you said you had a helicopter rating. What would you do your helicopter training in?
5: Bell 206.
6: 206, right.
4: Got any preferences? Fixed wing, fling wing?
5: Fling wing. Well, you know, I never thought I'd want to fly a helicopter until I flew one.
4: Yeah.
5: And then it really hooks you. And in my old age and stupidity, I'm even thinking about jumping out of an airplane.
7: Ooh. That sounds like a lot of fun.
5: I said that to the public just then, didn't I?
4: Yeah. We'll hold you to it.
7: You have to come back next year and tell us how it went. Well, unfortunately, we're running out of time here, so we do have to go. But we have been joined once again with Peggy Chamberlain from the Women in Aviation and Aaron Tippin.
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9: Yes, it is.
8: And joining us, who's here, Fast Eddie?
9: Hey, we've got Dave Leidig here from EAA Learn to Fly.
8: Wait a minute. EAA's been around a long time. I think they know how to fly by now.
9: Right, but the problem is that you've got to bring more people into it because, you know, none of us lives forever.
8: We weren't all born knowing how to fly?
9: Nope.
8: Darn.
9: I hate when that happens.
10: All born wanting to fly, though, right?
8: Darn yes. Right. As a young child, definitely. Every time one went over, yep, definitely.
10: Exactly, exactly.
8: Exactly. So EAA Learn to Fly is to help bring in more people to flying, obviously.
10: Yeah, absolutely. And we actually have a facility on the grounds this week, the Learn to Fly Center, located right at the Four Corners, right across from the One Week Wonder. So I'm sure plenty of people will be stopping by there. We're right across there. And this was an idea we cooked up a few years ago. We thought, you know, a lot of people come to Oshkosh. A lot of people come to AirVenture. A lot of people you know, get that bug while they're here, or maybe had it before they got here, say, hey, I want to learn to fly. Well, where do you go on the grounds to get that information? You know, where do you go learn that? And that's how we came up with the idea for the Learn to Fly Center.
8: Well, I'm sure I know the airlines are going crazy trying to get pilots, so I'm sure that hopefully you guys are getting a lot of interest. Do you actually hook them up directly with flight schools in their area or what?
10: So we do a little bit of everything there, really. We try to answer any question they have. You know, as you can imagine, someone who is just, you know, coming into this world, they don't even know where to begin. So we try to point them in that right direction. And then, yeah, potentially help them find a flight school or a CFI in their area. Maybe a local EAA chapter that has some local knowledge of, you know, a flying club, a flight school, whatever it might be. And, you know, send them home with some of that, you know, some of that information.
9: So EAA is not actively teaching pilots to fly. You're more of a resource center. If you want to learn to fly, here's how to do it. We can help get you started.
10: Yeah, you got it. And we're trying to be a one-stop shop. This year, we just added on a forum space to the back of the tent, and we're doing 3 forums each day, all on different topics surrounding learning to fly. Today's first forum is at 10 a.m. It's called Passing Your Check Ride Part 1. It's a 2-part series, so we got that. We have How to Save Time and Money in Flight Training is another one of the presentations.
8: Well, that's a big one.
9: That is a big one.
10: Yep. You know, what are you going to fly? You know, what's your mission? Do you want to learn to fly because you want to be a professional pilot, or you want to fly for fun? And with that, that's going to, you know, change which path maybe you take. We have a CFI on hand that's helping people get their student pilot certificate, so you can check that first box on your learn to fly journey. Like you said, trying to find flight schools in the local area. We got flight simulators, so if you want to see what it's like to get behind the controls, we got a couple of Redbird flight simulators, as well as some at-home Microsoft Flight Sim 2020 flight simulators. So yeah, like I said, a little bit of everything.
8: Well, that whole subject right there, flight simulators do enable you to save time and money in flight training because you can fly a simulator anytime, regardless of weather.
10: Yep, and we actually have a couple forums actually that Redbird's putting on specifically about, you know, how to leverage an at-home simulator to reduce that time and money you spend, you know, burning avgas.
8: Yeah, well, that's like one somebody once said, it's a lot easier to learn the instruments sitting at home than in the expensive airplane.
10: Yeah, exactly. And you can set yourself up with a scenario, you know, even if it's, you know, not your private, but you're doing your instrument, you set up your instrument approaches and stuff like that, and you're, you know, you're not wasting time.
8: You can practice the 75-mile final they were talking about earlier today.
9: Yeah, really. The 75-mile straight-in final.
8: Yeah. Have you had a lot of interest so far?
10: We have. So last year was our first year of the Learn to Fly Center, and what I thought was pretty interesting last year was, you know, we had a pretty even split of, you know, young adults, high school kids coming in that said, hey, you know, you just mentioned the airline pilots, and, you know, people wanted to take that path. You know, a lot of young adults coming in that were interested in that, but also people, you know, in their mid-40s, 50s, 60s, or maybe folks that just retired that said, hey, I've been thinking about doing this my whole life. It's time for me to make that next step. So it's pretty cool to see the different backgrounds these people have and the different missions that they, you know, want to do with that pilot certificate.
8: Well, hopefully some of them will come back once they're pilots and say, hey, thank you for getting me started on this.
9: You never know. They may want to volunteer over there as well during Air Venture.
8: You know, no, that'd be nice.
9: I've heard stories of people that got started and they volunteer, and it's a good thing, passing it along.
10: Yeah, that's been great. We actually, some of our most dedicated volunteers we have over there, because the facility is completely run by volunteers, you know, as is, you know, everything around here. But some of our key volunteers, they're all student pilots right now, and they see this as a way to share what they're going through right now.
8: Right, you know, their excitement.
10: Their excitement, and hey, I did face some hurdles, so don't be, you know, upset if you run into some hurdles. You know, the thing we talk about is we're trying to demystify and break down barriers for people, and make it so they're not afraid to ask the questions that they've always had.
9: Well, you know, previous generations have always had access to airports, but after 9/11, that changed. And what EAA doing is quite a step in the proper direction, filling in that void.
10: Absolutely. And I go back to the EAA chapter network we have, and having 900 chapters around the country. You know, it's so powerful to say, yep, there's a group of EAA members in your own backyard. They know the flight schools, they know the flight instructors, they know the lay of the land, and they can, you know, help you kind of figure out where you're going to fit in that local aviation community. Because it's daunting standing on the outside of the fence looking in through the airport, because, you know, like you said, especially after 9/11, all the fences that went up, all the signs and everything, it just, it can be a scary place for someone that's never never been there.
8: Right, and it's the image of, I could never do that, you know, but then you find out you can.
10: Exactly.
9: Yeah, because nothing deters a person like a fence, you know, especially when it comes to dreams and everything. That fence is a major obstacle.
10: Yeah, it really is. It really is. Again, especially when you get the no trespassing signs up or authorized personnel only, you know, even just walking into that flight school or FBO or whatever it might be, it can be quite a big step and an intimidating step for people. So
8: sure, sure. Everybody looks so official.
9: Now, you have online resources as well, right?
10: We do. We do. EAA.org/learn to fly is the home for all of them. We have an online video series courtesy of Sporty's Pilot Shop. It's about an 80 or so video series of Learn to Fly videos. We have step-by-step guides that'll walk you through. Here's kind of the process that's recommended, not, you know, necessarily the exact one, but a general process you can take to get started in flight training. Choosing your certificate. Should you pursue a private pilot certificate, sport pilot? Do you want to fly ultralights? You know, we lay out kind of the differences between all those for you. Flight training best practices, FAQs. And then, again, pushing people towards those local EAA chapters so they can get an Eagle Flight, which is the, you know, introductory flight program for adults. And what a lot of people don't know is if you take that Eagle Flight, you get a free EAA membership after the flight. And as you're going through your flight training, once you pass your FAA knowledge exam, EAA will actually reimburse you for the cost of that just because you took a free intro flight with an EAA member.
9: Nice.
8: That is nice.
10: Yep.
9: That's a pretty good perk.
8: Well, heck, I'm going to go. Oh, I'm already done that.
9: You're too old.
8: Well, yeah.
9: You know, and speaking of old, what age group do you see the most of at this exhibit?
10: I would say if you had to pick one specific age group, it is probably that younger, you know, just getting ready to graduate high school, early college, that are kind of looking at aviation as a career. Number two in that line is probably those folks just coming up on retirement or just recently retired that have said, again, I've wanted to do this for 20 years, but, you know, family, work, life got in the way, but now's the time to do it.
8: Yeah, I've been doing it, damn it.
10: Yep. Or, you know, I got 20 hours in my logbook over the last 20 years. You know, yep. Let's get this finished.
8: Hello,
10: up.
8: Guilty as charged.
9: Yep. Same here.
8: Yep. What are your hours? You're open?
10: 9 to 5, typical exhibit hours.
8: Right.
10: Yep. And then the forums are at 10 a.m., 11:30 a.m., and then...
9: Where can people catch the forums?
10: Right in the Learn to Fly Center itself, right in the back room there. We have, and it's all in the official schedule, and you'll find everything there on the app and the paper, visitor guide, all that.
8: And call now, operator standing by.
9: That's right.
8: Or avoid at least the rush. Walk up.
9: Avoid the rush and say, hey, I want to fly.
10: Yep.
8: Yeah, definitely. Definitely want to fly. Anyway, and you got sponsorship from Redbird, which they've made a big splash in the last 5 or 6 years.
10: Yep, we got two simulators courtesy of Redbird, and then Honeycomb Aeronautics. They manufacture yokes and rudder pedals and throttle quadrants for flight simulators. They've also donated a couple of very nice setups. And then Sporty's Pilot Shop also is doing a $50 off show special for their online ground school. And we have handouts for that that you can take over to the Sporty's booth and get
8: nice.
10: That discount. So
8: nice.
10: You know, everyone wants to grow this pilot population and make sure we keep doing this for decades to come.
8: Well, because we all want to get on those planes and go somewhere on vacation.
10: Exactly. Yeah.
8: And we need pilots to do that.
9: And nobody trusts an autonomous vehicle, period.
8: Yeah. Well, they don't have those yet in the air world, but they're thinking about it.
9: There is talk of that. But,
8: sure, it will come to pass.
9: You know, the thing that cracks me up is, you know, we're right at a crisis point with the airlines and pilots and everything. And I can't help that even with the best efforts of EAA and everything, it's going to take us a while to get some pilots in the pipeline and get them qualified.
10: Yeah, it's certainly not an overnight fix. You know, it's not overnight. You're going to get 1,000 hours and you're going to be all set to go. So
8: and I don't want to fly behind that guy. I want the guy that worked for it and has the real experience.
10: Yeah, and as time goes on, you're going to have less and less of that. It's going to be all the newbies that look, you know, like my age or younger. So
8: right.
9: I'm never flying again commercial.
8: I don't want the guy in the cockpit that says, now, where's that seatbelt switch again?
9: You know, and you were talking about Microsoft Flight Simulator. That actually is a good tool because you can do all kinds of bad things with that you wouldn't want to do with a real plane.
10: Yeah, I tell you what, I grew up kind of in the I'll call it the heyday of Microsoft Flight Sim when they were coming out with a new one, which seemed like almost every year.
8: Yep.
10: I had my at-home joystick. You know, I'd play it all the time. I can't tell you how many times I did a make-believe air show over Oshkosh and like a Mustang or an extra or something. But, you know, as funny as it sounds, I think what I did on that simulator did translate to my actual flight training. You know, just understanding the basics of, you know, the basic physics of flight and what the controls do. So
8: what I used to like to do was to take an F-15 out of Philadelphia International, go straight up to 20,000 feet, cut the engine, glide all the way back down and fly under the Delaware River Bridge, Walt Whitman Bridge.
9: Walt Whitman.
8: Go right under it. And then try to land.
10: Yep.
8: But anyway.
9: I beat you on that. I try going up the strip in Vegas with an F-18. The key is to keep your speed under 400 knots.
8: Nice. Why, all the traffic lights get you then?
9: No, you have that mirage sign and you go right through it.
8: All right. I want to thank you for joining us, Dave Leidig of EAA Learn to Fly. Check them out, people. Good stuff. This is Digital Dave.
9: I'm Fast Eddie, and this is EAA Radio.
8: I am Digital Dave.
9: And I'm Fast Eddie, and it took a lot of duct tape to fix that sound barrier.
8: Yeah,
9: let me
8: no
9: tell
8: kidding.
9: You.
8: It was a big break, huh?
9: It was a big break.
8: And they keep breaking it every day. What's up with that?
9: Yeah, stop it.
8: Anyway, joining us is Mr. Steve McCaughey of the Seaplane Pilots Association.
9: Oh.
8: That's SEA, not the pilots that see planes.
9: Right.
8: You'd
11: be amazed at the number of people spell it that way when we're doing things.
8: Are you serious? Are you serious? Oh, so many interesting things. I've always loved the look of the classic two-engine high-wing amphib.
11: There you
8: I
11: go.
8: I don't know why that is.
11: From an albatross leg
8: yeah,
11: I got just, married on.
8: Nice, nice. So. What's exciting going on for you guys?
11: Oh, God, we got so much. Do you have a three-hour slot for me today?
8: Yeah, we'll work in. Come on
9: it's
8: back
9: turning
8: later.
9: Into one, isn't it?
11: Oh, we had the FAA administrator, or we had some stuff, legislation going through yesterday with Senator Eyhoff that will help us do some more seaplane rating activity and free up the waters for us, allowing us to self-certify our airplanes for invasive species. We're building a new headquarters. We're doing a fundraising project to build our first permanent world headquarters, 16,000 square feet, going through the process that EAA went through in 1983, which totally changed the face of, you know, Air Venture and
8: right.
11: EAA.
8: Right, everything. So who knows where you'll be
11: yeah,
8: in 5 years.
11: Yeah, so we're going through that process right now. We're doing member trips this year. We're going to take a whole bunch of members out to Seattle, to Kenmore Air Harbor, and spend a week out there flying seaplanes. We've got our scholarship program. We're going to award a scholarship tonight. We've got the corn roast tonight, obviously.
8: Oh, definitely.
11: Hopefully we'll see you guys out there.
8: Yes.
11: So the go-to event here at Oshkosh.
8: Now, I just heard something earlier this morning they were talking about. The Gooey Duck, which I always thought was a really cool airplane. It sounds like they're finally going to kit it.
11: Yeah. You had him on. Was he on this morning?
8: No. Somebody else was talking about it in passing.
11: Okay, I just got to fly it out in Alaska in May.
8: Oh, nice.
11: So amazing multi-engine composite flying boat. Flies great. They've been flying it for a couple of years. We've been taking the most experienced flying boat people in the world. They all respond super positively to it. We're going to have it at the member trip in Seattle.
8: Oh, cool.
11: Yeah,
8: cool.
11: So you'll actually get to fly it. We'll be giving rides on it.
8: Wow. Wow. And all the best qualities without the corrosion.
11: Yeah, there you go.
8: So
11: yeah.
8: That's a really cool idea.
9: And it's not carbon fiber either, is it? It's mostly fiberglass so that anybody with boat experience can repair the hull.
11: Yeah, yeah. It's made to be really maintainable. And like I said, the flying qualities are unlike any flying boat I've ever flown.
8: Can you say turbine conversion?
11: Ooh. I would love to see that. I really would like to see it as a certified airplane. I think it has tons of potential out there.
8: Well, it's just a matter of time and money to get it through the process, I guess.
9: Yep. I was going to say, when was the
8: definitely
9: last,
8: not light sport.
9: You know, clean sheet design put out for a seaplane? It's been a while.
11: Well, you've got, you know, the light sport airplanes, you have the Sea Rays, the Icons, things like that. Those are all brand new. But anything of size, I mean, the last thing that... As far as a dedicated airplane, that's about the newest thing out there by
8: right.
11: about 30 years
8: right.
11: plus, so
8: right.
11: 40 years.
8: I don't know why we got away from seaplanes. I guess it was people didn't like landing in the water. I don't know.
11: Well, you know, the original reason, so, you know, there weren't long runways. Airplanes needed big runways. Pan Am wanted to go to exotic places, so they created the flying boat one trip. And, you know, look at the China Clipper and how much that's impregnated our mindset. If you're an aviation buff, if you have any, you know, fascination with airplanes, you see that China Clipper, you see that Boeing 314, and it just has a heartstring value that you just can't
8: right.
11: put about.
8: It's romantic.
9: It is.
11: It's unbelievably romantic. And the thing that's amazing about it, they only did 106 flights.
8: That's it?
11: Total.
8: Wow.
11: So they operated from 1936 to 1941, and then the war broke out. And one of the 314s was stuck midway in it, so had to go, couldn't returned because of the Japanese, so it went the long way around and became the first flying boat to fly around the world.
8: By accident.
11: By accident. Yeah.
8: Well, well, guess hey. We got to go the other way.
11: So.
8: Wow.
11: Great stuff.
8: What's the biggest barrier to pilots getting a seaplane rating?
11: You know, I don't think there are barriers. We have a little bit of an issue with DPEs, not having enough pilot examiners to actually do the check ride. But, you know, getting the rating is very easy. 2 to 3 days in most cases, as long as someone has pretty decent stick and rudder skills. You know, we see a lot of, with the advent of glass cockpits, we see a lot of laziness on the rudders, not good stick rudder coordination, things like that, which will wake up in them. But 2 or 3 days, a couple $1,000s in most cases, $2,000. It counts as a BFR. There is no written test. It's an oral test and a practical test.
8: Wow.
11: You know, most people that do it will say it's the most enjoyable rating they've ever done by far.
8: Now, can you rent seaplanes? Like, can you go to an FBO seaplane base and say, I'd like to rent an airplane, here's my rating?
11: That's one of the barriers, but we're working on it. So there are a couple places across the country that you can rent. It's fairly unusual. But we've got a new company starting up right now, Flying Fish. They're going to have a matched fleet of Progressive Aerodyne Sea Rays. Actually, just like the one that the factory just gave us. The Progressive Aerodyne factory painted a Sea Ray up in our colors, and we actually flew it here from Florida. And they're going to have a matched fleet, so if you do a checkout in one of their Sea Rays, you can go to any one of their locations around the country and do a quick checkout and be ready to go. So we're changing that phase.
8: Now, I understand there is still a seaplane base in Philly, even though it's not active.
11: There is, yeah.
8: So
11: we're working on that. We use it about once a year, but mm-hmm. it needs some rehabilitation.
8: Right.
11: And we've got a gorgeous beaver here from Pennsylvania. Just did a well over $1 million restoration, one of the nicest beavers in the world.
8: Wow. Nice.
11: Kind of like Joey Graham. It's that he just became a co-chairman of Young Eagles.
8: Oh, okay. Cool.
11: Yesterday, he took Sean Tucker up, who I just saw flying yesterday.
8: Yeah,
11: so.
8: He's going to buy a used Huey. Now, where do you find that?
9: No kidding. They're few and far between.
8: Gotcha. Yeah.
9: And, of course, if he wants to join the Seaplane Pilots Association, he can put pontoons on it.
11: There you go. Yeah, we have helicopters with pontoons
8: on them.
11: Yeah,
8: with the big blow-up legs.
11: Yeah, the emergency ones. If you use them, generally you don't want to.
8: Right.
9: I was going to say, how many pilots do you have that have, say, an amphibious helicopter?
11: Not many.
8: No, I would imagine they're not that, just not that many out there.
11: You know, but that opens up a great subject. So there's 350 million Americans, give or take, a couple thousand. And there's 600,000 pilots in the United States, and yet there's only less than 26,000 seaplane ratings. There are 2,600 multi-engine seaplane ratings and like 99 that are VFR multi-engine. So we are a very small subcomponent of aviation and of society. And the statistic I use when I do lectures is I can be in a football stadium, and I show a football stadium with a measured quantity of 72,000 people in it. Statistically, there's one other active seaplane pilot in that stadium with me.
8: Wow.
11: Just to put that in perspective.
8: Yeah, that really does put it in perspective.
11: And it's I don't understand it because we're fun. We get to go places most people don't get to go. Where seaplanes are just a magnet. Anywhere we show up, people just flock to the airplane. They want to know everything they can about it. It's relatively easy to get the rating, and yet we have such a small population of seaplane pilots, so we really need to work on that.
8: Well, that also drives the question, what about buying a used seaplane? Are there that many out there?
11: They're out there. They're readily available. The sleepers, the 172 on straight floats, everyone knows how to fly it. Parts are readily available. Everyone knows how to work on a 172, all your mechanics. And the insurance companies love them as far as insuring them. So I think the 172 on floats, especially with a 180-horsepower conversion, makes a great seaplane. And you just don't see enough of them out there. There's some in Minnesota that you can find for sale. You see some for sale in Maine. But, man, if I was going to tell people, get into seaplane flying. You can do this between $55,000 and $85,000. You can find a really nice little 172.
8: That's actually really cheap.
9: It is.
8: Compared to what the average LSA is going for.
11: Well, you know, I have a Cessna 120 that I bought 1980 on wheels for 1998 for $14,500. And I maintain that airplane just to show people that you can get into aviation without having a lot of money. I bought a Cessna 140 with a big engine in it, an 0290 D2. That was a very historical airplane for $25,000. So I had two airplanes for $39,000 total investment. You cannot go buy the smallest Sea Ray boat, 19-foot boat, for $39,000. How many boats are out there? How many RVs are filling up the campground out here that cost more than that? So it is affordable. The barriers are not there. You don't have to go buy a $400,000 brand new airplane. There's a lot of affordable airplanes out there.
8: You just got to learn how to fly them.
11: Yeah.
9: And they make that pretty easy to do, too.
11: Yeah.
8: Well, when we went to the dinner last year, you guys were giving away ratings.
11: Yeah, we are. We're doing a scholarship tonight. We're doing a scholarship tomorrow night. I'm doing a town hall out at the Seaplane Base. So we have a scholarship program to nurture and foster young aviators along their way. So 18 to 25-year-olds can apply for the scholarship. We do a dozen zero-cost seaplane ratings per year. To young aspiring pilots. We want to increase that to 24. We'll give away one tonight. Hope to see you guys out there. And we're doing everything we can to make it grow and prosper.
9: Speaking of younger pilots and inspiring the next generation, how many of your seaplane pilots give young Eagle rides?
11: We're working with EA right now. So we signed an MOU, a Memorandum of Understanding, to work with EA. The management of EA has really stepped up this year. We've been having a lot of meetings together. And right now, the Young Eagles program insurance policy does not cover seaplane Young Eagles flights, but we're working on that. I expect we'll have that before next Oshkosh. So before next Air Venture. We'll have that in place very shortly and look forward to working with EA. I'm a lifetime EA member, lifetime IAC member, everything else.
8: Lifetime seaplane member.
11: Lifetime Seaplane Pilots Association member.
9: You throw all of that together, you do aerobatics in a seaplane.
8: It's a good thing he's got like nine lives.
11: So I just, if it has wings, I've got to fly it. I mean, I just see airplanes. There's a radial engine PA-12 on floats out at the seaplane base right now.
9: Oh, wow.
11: And I just have to get my hands on that. And it actually has windows to look through the cylinders when you do a glassy water landing.
8: Oh, my goodness.
11: And I got to fly that thing.
8: All right. Well, thank you for joining us, Steve. It's always great to have you here. You're so full of energy. and go fly wet.
11: That's you go. Thank you so much, guys.
8: Yep. This is Digital Dave.
9: And I'm Fast Eddie.
8: And this is EAA Radio.
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8: This is Digital Dave.
9: And I'm Fast Eddie.
8: And this is EAA Radio. And we're joined today by Christina Bowman-Jones. Lovely Christina Bowman-Jones, that is. And her daughter, Kimmy. Or mm-hmm. Do you go by Kimberly?
12: Kimmy.
8: Okay. And also?
13: Ricky.
8: Okay, Ricky. We're going to have you speak up.
12: Yeah.
13: Okay.
8: Anyway. You are obviously Gordon Bowman Jones's wife, and we're here to talk about Gordon, about what a great guy he was, what a fantastic air show announcer he was. I think of all the air show announcers out there, he's probably the best known to the general public because he did so many other things.
12: Yes, absolutely. He loved the air show industry, and he constantly nurtured it, and that's what I'm here for. I'm going to continue his legacy.
8: Well, that's quite a job. You're going to have to grow a couple feet.
9: You won't look good with the beard either. Trust me on this.
13: Okay, yeah. She's 6 foot tall in her head. So that's fine.
8: There you go. And she thought this was going to be a serious interview.
9: No. Well, parts of it anyway.
13: It's about Gordon. It can't be serious.
12: Yes,
8: there you
12: it
8: go.
12: Cannot be
8: there
12: serious.
8: You go.
9: That was the one thing that always impressed me about Gordon was his professionalism right up to the point where he turned the microphone off. And then he was a card-carrying character. The man was just an incredible wit.
12: Well, that's why we stayed together for a long time. He made me laugh all the time.
8: That's not easy. That's not easy to make someone laugh.
9: Especially for a long period of time.
8: Yeah, they have to breathe somewhere in there. I worked with him at Willow Grove, and I'm not sure if it was the last show or not, but I'll never forget. It rained all 3 days. No airplanes moved. So he was the show. And I can remember sitting out there under a tarp trying to run the board in the rain, and we were interviewing anything that moved and trying to just keep people entertained. And that was an amazing job.
12: I've seen him do the Macarena.
9: Is there video of this?
8: How much?
9: Well, you bring up video. There's a great piece of video that I have to find. at the ICAST convention, one of them many years ago, we had a balloon animal guy who was making a balloon parachutist. And here comes Gordon up. Now, I've got the camera rolling. And Gordon rolls up and he says, now, if I could only do that with condoms, I almost dropped the camera.
13: Oh my goodness. It was That's hysterical. So Gordon.
8: And then he did.
12: Yes. And actually, that comes from the Oklahoma Air Show, where they actually had a contest. And, of course, Gordon won every year. And the trick was to put a condom over your head, under your nose, and breathe in from your mouth, exhale from your nose, and make the condom pop.
8: Wow. Somehow I don't think that made it to his resume.
9: I don't think they hired him specifically for that.
8: Well, but, you know, he was like a ringer. I mean, he's full of hot air, right?
13: Right.
8: Being an announcer. So he had an advantage.
12: No, he was very proud of that, actually.
9: That doesn't surprise me. You know, the other things that I remember about Gordon was watching the Discovery Channel or the History Channel, and whose mug do I see talking about this or that or something else was Gordy.
12: Yes.
9: He would get on there in his usual very distinguished Australian voice.
8: Oh, that rich voice.
9: And I just can't imagine what the outtakes were like. They had to have been hysterical.
13: There were no outtakes with him. I don't know. As his daughter, it was really different seeing him behind the scenes, because he was, I don't think anybody realized how improvised he always was. He never really had a script. I would look at his notes and there would either be no notes or there would be one word, and then he would just go off of that. And he could really, we always joked at home that he was a talking head, because it literally was what he, you know, he was always just, he could talk about anything and everything.
12: At the dining table.
8: Never a serious conversation.
12: Right. Kimmy bantered with him quite a bit. They imitated accents. In fact, he actually grew up in Australia, but he was born in England, in Lancashire.
8: Okay, so, that I did not know.
13: Yeah, so yes. His accent was a little bit in between.
8: It was a very rich accent, right. Distinctive mm-hmm. accent.
13: It was very different. Yeah.
12: He didn't move to Australia until he was 9. They were considered Pommies. They traveled there, you know, all the prisoners. No.
8: yeah, okay.
13: And then he was in the U.S. for 45 years. So.
8: Yeah. Now, wasn't he an electrical engineer by trade?
12: Mm-hmm. Yes, energy and electrical engineer by trade.
8: Right. And then how did he land in air show announcing? That's, you know, interesting.
12: Well, it's actually going to be in his book, which we should get out sometime the middle of next year. And one of the segments of the book is how he got into the air show industry. And basically, it was at the Watsonville Air Show.
8: I actually went there once in the early 80s.
12: Yeah, this was in the 70s, I think 74, 73, 74. And he was working with Eddie Andrini. They had both the same steerman, one number from each other. They had purchased it at the same time. And what had happened was Eddie said, can you watch what I'm doing? And we'll come up with something for you to narrate. So that's what they did. And for the first show that he did it at Watsonville, after he did that, he got 5 people come up and say, can you do me too? Can you do me too? And so he started doing air shows. And when he got up to 10, one year he said, this is costing me a lot of money going to air shows. Announcing for people, I have to get a hotel, I have to get, you know, gas money and everything. So one year he actually wrote everybody and said, I need you to get me a hotel, a car, or pay me to go and do this air show. And everybody laughed at him.
8: Wow.
12: He said, nobody gets paid. Well, in the 70s, nobody gets paid to announce air shows. So he says, it's okay then. I'm just going to go and I'm going to enjoy myself and I'm going to watch the air show. It's all right. Everybody paid him.
8: Smart man.
9: Good so move.
12: That's how he got started. And
8: they never looked back.
12: Nope. He was. He did over 3,000 air shows by the time he passed away.
8: My goodness.
12: Yeah. 3,000 day shows. So
8: now, did you ever look at him? Like, at some point he had to quit his day job.
12: Yes, he did.
8: And that must have been a turning point.
12: Yeah, we were together 19 years. And he already had quit his day job.
8: Okay, okay. So you met him after that?
12: I met him after that, yes. And actually, he started working with me because I'm in the insurance industry. He went back into it 7 years ago as well. So he liked to do both.
8: Oh, right. If you're a creative mind and you miss that, you don't want to give that up.
12: Yes. So he started, we have a company, an insurance agency, and he started with me doing that with Energy Engineer as well.
8: That's very cool.
9: How did you meet Gordon? Come on, you knew we were going to ask this one.
8: Something about the exploding condom?
12: No, actually, he was arguing with me the first time I met him because I was at a cafe in San Francisco, and I was actually studying for an exam, an insurance exam, and I was also killing time because I had a date that night.
8: Ah.
12: But he made me completely forget about my date because he said something. Oh, I needed some cream for my tea. And anybody who's British knows you never put cream in your tea. But I didn't know. So he said, "Ghastly, you can't do that. My mother would roll over in her grave if you put cream in your tea." So he proceeded to tell me you're either a mill or a miff, not a sill or a sif. And I looked at him going, "Who are you?"
8: Yeah, right. What is this nutball?
12: And for some reason, he ended up sitting in front of me instead of the side of me, and he started lecturing me on how you drink tea.
8: And you sat there and listened.
12: It was humorous.
9: Knowing Gordy, yep, it sure had to be.
12: And then he asked me for a drink, and then he asked me to dinner.
8: Oh, and, boy.
12: Yeah.
9: And it snowballed
12: and then,
9: from there.
12: Well, I missed my date, completely forgot that I had a date that night.
8: Wow.
12: Yeah. I found out when I got home and my answering machine was
8: on fire.
12: Where are you? Are you okay?
13: Wonder where that guy is now.
12: I don't have any
8: idea.
12: I
8: was just thinking the same thing.
9: One thing for sure, he's not here.
8: That's right. The worst part is she had to give up cream in her tea.
9: Yeah. Oh, the horror of it all. It was worth it, though, wasn't it?
12: It was. It
9: did
12: was.
9: He eventually come around and allow you to put cream in your tea?
12: No, never.
9: Oh, jeez.
8: Wow. That's what you do for love.
9: That's right.
8: A sacrifice.
9: Give up the cream for love.
12: And he also wouldn't let me cut my hair. So
8: you used to have shorter hair?
12: I had it shoulder length, and he was adamant he didn't want me to cut my hair.
8: Okay.
12: He threatened my hairdresser.
8: Wow.
9: Oh, my God. You know, and I can hear him doing that in his voice, too.
8: His voice would command respect regardless of what he was talking about.
9: And then there were the times when the microphone was off and he'd come off with something really off the wall and you just couldn't help but laugh.
8: Yeah.
12: Well, that was part of the tribute that we did for him. And when we when I got on the announcer stand, I was the last one to speak. And I had expressed that Gordon and I were always together. Nobody ever saw us if we weren't together. And we didn't keep any secrets from each other, except for the 2 months prior to the accident. I expressed that I had to make a confession that I cheated on him. And then I paused for a long time, and then I said, on his favorite game show, Jeopardy.
8: You got him.
12: Well, what it was that he always won the final Jeopardy answer. And he was really annoying us that he knew all this knowledge. So my girlfriend in New York started texting me the answer 2 hours.
8: Oh, 3 hours ahead.
12: 3 hours ahead.
8: Wow, that's subterfuge. Yes.
12: So I would come out with, John Kemp. And he would say, I think you're right. The Iron Lady. You might just get that right. And he didn't know. So, you know, when he was in the hospital and he came to for a little bit, I told him, and he actually cracked a big smile. So I knew, you know.
8: You got him.
12: Yes.
8: He appreciated the joke.
9: He'd been had.
8: Yeah.
9: He
8: I doubt anybody
9: style.
8: Had him very often.
13: Oh, yeah. But when we did, it was so good.
12: It was so good.
8: It was so worth it.
13: It was so good.
8: But it was hard to accomplish. You had to plan ahead, I'm sure.
13: It was definitely a plotting situation.
12: Have you guys ever heard the Don Blue blooper?
8: No.
9: No.
12: Because he used to play it. In fact, I probably will send it to you because you'd probably want to play it at some air shows.
8: Okay.
12: What it was Don Blue is a personality in San Francisco, and he actually does bloopers, basically prank phone calls.
8: Oh, okay.
12: And he got Gordon really bad during Fleet Week. I believe it was 1998, and Willie Brown was still the mayor.
8: Mm-hmm.
12: We had someone call him and state that they need a 9-year-old to fly with the Blue Angels. and they had to have him fly with the Blue Angels.
14: Oh my.
12: And as the director of Fleet Week, he was to demand the Blue Angels to fly this kid on one of the F-18s. And Gordon was actually very reserved and told him it will never happen. And he says, it has to happen. You're not listening to me. It has to happen. And it ended up with him being bleeped several times.
14: Gordon being bleeped. Oh, my.
15: Something about cursing with a rich accent just makes it so wonderful.
13: It makes it amazing. You can say anything with an accent.
15: Yep.
13: It sounds great.
15: Yep.
12: Yes. The funny thing was they did it off the cuff at 4 a.m. in the morning after he did a radio broadcast at 4 in the morning. And they weren't able to tell him who played the prank. So I arrived at the Franciscan in Fisherman's Wharf for the Fleet Week celebration. And he looks at me and he says, did you hear what happened to me today? I've asked every Blue Angel and I can't find out who did it to me. And then one of the Blue Angels came up and he said, it's got to be someone close to you, Gordon. And then he looked straight at me and he said, no.
15: And you just smiled knowingly. Well, we thank you for coming in. We've gone way over our allotment of time, but that's okay.
9: Again.
15: Gordon is so worth it. We could tell a million stories about the man. Mm-hmm. And I only worked with him a couple, three times max.
9: I worked with him.
15: A couple times here, a couple times at Willow Grove.
9: Worked with him mostly at Willow Grove, but there were a couple of occasions I bumped into him. He was always...
15: Was he upset?
9: No, he was very nice. A lot of fun to be around.
13: Party. He was a fun guy.
9: Yes, yeah. He was.
13: He was.
9: Definitely one of the good guys.
15: Okay, thanks again for joining us. This is Digital Dave.
9: I'm Fast Eddie. This is EAA Radio.
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16: Hi, folks. Jaymont G. roving the grounds here at Oshkosh Air Venture 2006. Where I've just returned from the American Barnstormers Tour. Now, the American Barnstormers Tour is a nostalgic salute to the daring young men and women who ventured across America during the 1920s, seeking fame and fortune in their biplanes. There is a great representation of these beautiful vintage aircraft, about 18 of them or so on the tour. And the tour began in Kalamazoo, Michigan on the 15th of July and will end up right here at Oshkosh Air Venture 2006 right in front of the Vintage Red Barn on Tuesday morning. While out on the tour, I had the opportunity to speak with some of the pilots, and I'd like to share that with you now. I'm here with Bruce McElhoe, and he has a beautiful 1929 Travelair 4D. Bruce, tell us a little bit about your airplane.
17: Yeah, the 4D was one of Travelair's later models. In fact, it was the last real production model before the crash of October 29 that put the company out of business. The airplane went into final assembly on September 12th, and then the next month why the company folded. I'm sure you know the Travelair company has an interesting history. It was started by three young guys in their 20s, Walter Beach, Clyde Cessna, and Lloyd Stearman. And
16: three big names in aviation as we know them today.
17: Yeah, they were just 20-year-olds back then. But, of course, they made a beautiful airplane and went on to make famous ones of their own. The airplane is a real nice Travelair because, one, it's got the Wright J6 engine, which has a...
16: Is that the difference in the designation between, say, a 4000 and a 4D?
17: That's the biggest one. There's that and the outrigger landing gear, which it lands like a baby buggy, and the engine is really nice, reliable, Wright. Wrights are famous for leaking a lot of oil, but they're also famous for going on and on and on. It was a Wright that flew Lindbergh across the Atlantic. So it's a good engine.
16: And have you done anything special with your airplane that comes to mind?
17: Well, I got it as a basket case 5 years ago and restored it. Just finished this last fall. And was invited to come along on this tour, thrilled to do it. me and the airplane are a little green maybe for all these experienced pilots, but I'm sure learning a lot tagging along. 4D, I don't know why Travel Air changed their method of designation, because they started out with the 2000, which they made a lot of them. Then they made a few 3000s, and then a whole lot of 4000s. Then they went to the B4000, which had the outrigger gear. And then, for some reason, they just shifted gears on the whole thing, and instead of calling mine a 4000-something, they called it a 4D. For no particular reason.
16: There seems to be a common thread when I interview pilots on the American Barnstormers Tour, and that is one of the airplane is restored to near immaculate condition, yet they always seem to mention that their airplane has a working history. Do you know anything about the

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1: And had assigned Sequoia Park, Kings Canyon Park, Death Valley, and a national monument in San Diego to one park superintendent, who couldn't possibly cover all that geography. But, yeah. So he managed to convince his bosses in Washington that he could be flown around with in an airplane. Well, Saul wanted that job so bad, but he didn't have an airplane that would cross the Sierras. So he finally put together a deal and got this airplane for a song, because nobody was buying airplanes then either, and the price finally came down to where Saul could afford it, and he flew that airplane. That's been the primary use of that airplane for all this time, for 7 years, from new. And then in 1941, Saul came to work one morning, and the military had taken over Visalia Airfield, and they told him to get his airplane in pieces, get it in, they're going to truck it away and put it in a warehouse till the war was over, which is precisely what they did, and it was never put back together after that.
2: Wow, that's an amazing story.
1: Yeah, till I got it 5 years ago, and I got the pieces, most of the pieces, 5 years ago.
2: So as many would say, you resurrected and saved this aircraft.
1: Well, yeah, I think that's what we kind of consider this our mission, is to bring these back alive. You know, we're only caretakers for these old airplanes. You know, we don't really own them, and we just hope that they can be kept together and flying for generations beyond ours.
2: Well, as we've seen on the air tour, the general public hasn't lost their interest in old biplanes, have they?
1: No, they certainly haven't. They're enjoying these rides out here. They gave something like 350 rides a couple days ago, the airplanes are just as busy as can be.
2: It's an amazing thing. Thank you very much for your time, Bruce.
3: 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It's on a tram stop, easy to get to. The pilots are always happy to talk to you and show you their aircraft, beautiful aircraft. And they have T-shirts and posters for sale. The posters you can ask the pilots to sign by their aircraft. It's a great time down here at the American Barnstormers Tour. So while at Air Venture 2006, stop on by and take a look. 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
5: Joining us now is Steve Boos of the EAA Young Eagles.
6: Good morning.
5: Welcome.
6: Thank you.
5: Congratulations on achieving your goal. It's weird. You achieved it back in October, and yes, mm-hmm. It was celebrated in December. If you think about it, the reunion is only once a year.
6: That's right. That's right.
5: So and we have to say congratulations once again.
6: Exactly. And that's what we're looking at this year for Air Venture, is the fact that this is the celebration of reaching that milestone. Back in 1992, when we started the Young Eagles program, they said, let's fly a million kids. And at that time, a lot of folks in the industry and in the aviation world thought that was a little ambitious. But we proved them wrong, which EAA members have that spirit that says we set our mind to it and we're going to do it. And you're right. October of last year, we flew our millionth Young Eagle. We had the celebration at Kitty Hawk with Orville and Wilbur, sort of capping off the first 100 years of flight. And but we also realized that the program has got to go on, because one of the things we did late last year was did a survey of Young Eagles and pilots and volunteers. And the first thing they said was, we got to keep doing this. We've reached a million, but we can't stop now. So the program continues on. So as we're going through this year, it's our thank you year. We're saying thanks a million to everybody for helping us reach that goal.
5: Was there any private bets going on to say, okay, if we achieve the million, you have to stand and sing You're the Tops or something like that?
6: No, nothing like that. I didn't have to resort to that. There was it was a period last September where the registrations coming into the office started to really kind of trickle out. And I was really worried that the pilots might have been thinking, well, we've got it made. We don't have to worry about it. But I think what was happening was they were all storing up their registration forms, hoping to be the one that was selected as the millionth. Because
5: playing the lottery there.
6: For about 3 weeks, it was real sparse in the mail bin. And then it was like somebody turned the faucet on full blast.

0: picked it up, and first part of October, things really started getting hot and heavy. And in fact, I think our mailroom folks were pretty much ready to go on strike because they were bringing up bins and bins of registration forms every day. And eventually, we got to the million.
1: Is the millionth eagle here?
0: Is the millionth eagle here? Yes. Andrew Grant from German Valley, Illinois, was the millionth young eagle. He is actually part of the Air Academy right now. The Air Academy predates young eagles. Air Academy started in 1984 as a two-week session for 16, 17-year-olds to kind of get immersed in aviation. And from there, it's expanded. We have a number of different camps. We tried a camp for 10 and 11-year-olds this year, so we've got 10 and 11, 12, 13, 14, 15-year-olds, and then the final, the advanced camp. So it's Young Eagles 1 and 2, basic, and the advanced camp. So not only do we talk about aviation, they get background tours of the facilities here. Of course, the advanced students get to have the air venture experience, but also it becomes team building, leadership building, and you know, we're using airplanes to build the future leaders of the aviation industry, which is kind of a neat thing. So it's gone from being a camp that was all about techniques and skills for aviation into more of personal development.
1: You just named your third honorary chairman,
0: right?
1: And what is behind having the different honorary chairmen? We started out with Cliff Robertson.
0: That's correct.
1: And Chuck Yeager.
0: Mm-hmm.
1: And now Harrison Ford.
0: That's right. When the program started in 92, we knew we had to get somebody who was known to the aviation community, but also had some recognition outside the aviation community to help get us established. Cliff Robertson has always been a real close friend of EIA, and we asked him if he would sign on, and he did for the first 2 years. He was our honorary chairman, helped us get, you know, name recognition, and really supported us to get going. And we asked him if he would do 2 years. He said yes. So when that term was up, we're looking for someone else. Suggested Chuck Yeager. And he signed on, and he actually got so turned on by flying kids that after his 2 years were up, he said, you know what, I'm going to stick around until we reach the millionth in 2003. You know, something to the effect of, it gives me something to make sure I'm around here for the next, you know, 8-9 years. So he did, and under his leadership, we cranked up some pretty big numbers, not only of kids flown, but lives touched. I mean, for every one of those kids we fly, there's, you know, parents and brothers and sisters and friends that hear about the program. So in December, General Yeager said, well, we reached the million. I'd like to still be involved in the program, but not leading the charge anymore. So he took on the new position of Chairman Emeritus, so he's still here. He'll still be flying the Make-A-Wish kids on Saturday. That's something that's very near and dear to him. So we started a process of looking for a new honorary chairman, again, someone who would have some name recognition, someone who would know what the Young Eagles program was about and what EIA was about. And leading our list, it was a relatively short list, was Harrison Ford. And we thought, well, we'll start at the top and see what happens. So we made a contact with his office, and sure enough, he said, sure, let's do it. I figured this was going to be a process that took several months of negotiation and managers and things like that. And basically, he said, nope, I want to do it, and let's get going. So in March, we went out to California and got together with him for the first time, did some interviews. Talked to him and really found out that he is what he says he is. He is very passionate about aviation, very much into supporting youth, especially youth in aviation. So this is right up his alley. He's ready to jump in. One of the things that we discovered in our survey was that we need to find some way of keeping kids engaged. So we're in the process now of working on a program called WINGS, which will be sort of an aviation merit badge program. We have a test wing, as it were, that we're trying out at Air Venture. It's a scavenger hunt, where there's a book that kids can pick up either at the Kid Venture Pavilion or at our Young Eagles booth, and it gives them a series of activities, and each one has a couple of points with it, and when they reach 100 points, they'll be eligible to get their Air Venture wings, and it's an actual wing pin that you'll only be able to get if you complete the scavenger hunt. So they do things like visit the museum, go to the Warbird area, visit the vintage area, Aeroshell Square, exhibits. So it kind of gets them around the site.
1: For all of the pilots that have participated, we did a, at least I participated in a rally in May, one we do every year. And motivationally, where are we headed?
0: We're going to try to do 100,000 kids a year for the next however many years, as long as we can keep the program going, which, as Tom Pobrezny has said, as long as EIA is around, we'll have a Young Eagles program. But I think the motivation is going to come from things like the Wings program, where, as a pilot, when you start seeing kids who are excited about aviation coming back and wanting more, wanting to do more, wanting to get more involved, that continues to, that just feeds your motivation to keep going. The other thing is a newly enhanced website, which would be for kids, but face it, you know, all of us are kids at heart too, so it's going to be fun for all of us. And I think as our volunteers see the investment that EIA is putting back into the program, I mean, obviously our members have invested a lot to get us to this point, and now it's up to us to keep that investment growing. And as the excitement builds, I think the enthusiasm for the program and the drive to continue will be there.
2: Have you seen increased interest in the Air Academies as a result? I mean, some of the Young Eagles coming into the Air Academies?
0: Yes. The direct result has been, with the Young Eagles program, has been to be able to expand the program. Obviously, when we just had two sessions for the older students, there were maybe 40 or 50 kids who could get into each session, and that was pretty limited. Well, as the interest in Young Eagles was growing, it was also obvious to us that we'd have an opportunity to expand the program. And like I said, we went all the way down to 10-year-olds this year.
2: Well, I wish I'd have known that. I'd have signed my son up.
0: This year was the first year to try it. I don't know for sure if we'll do it again next year or not. They're 10 and 11-year-olds are a little young to be away from home for a week,
2: right,
0: kind of thing. But
1: I think the legacy is already in place. Is you've got Young Eagle, you've got people who've flown Young Eagles, and then those Young Eagles have moved on to fly other Young Eagles. They've become instructors,
0: and it just
1: keeps multiplying.
0: Right.
1: I think that you've got some really good momentum.
0: Yeah, and like we've always said, the seeds that were planted, for the last decade will bear fruit in the years to come, and it'll just be a matter of how big that bushel basket is when we get done with it.
1: Steve, thanks for joining us.
0: Thank you.
1: Steve Boos is the director of the EAA Young Eagle program. 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
4: I am Digital Dave.
5: I'm Fast Eddie, and you should see the size of that spring.
4: Nice. Nice. Joining us is Mr. Don Slemp.
5: No, John. It's John Slemp.
4: Boy, you got the first name wrong, too.
5: Well, you look at the schedule, doggone it. It's not my fault.
4: I'm looking at your handwritten note.
5: Which was
4: taken
5: from the schedule.
4: All right, get on topic. Good morning, sir. How are you?
6: Good morning, fellas. How are you?
4: Good. And you are from World War II Bomber Boys?
6: Correct.
4: Is a book.
6: It's a book coming out in October, yes.
4: Okay, and I understand you have an audio clip for us. Would you set that up?
6: Yes. So this is an interview I did in 2015 in North Carolina of Larry Goldstein, who is a radio operator, I believe, in B-17, and this describes his arrival in England.
7: We arrived at our air base. The base was called Nettleshold, that's K with a K, and it was the home of the 388th Bomb Group. We arrived there at night, and we were assigned to a barracks. We walked into the barracks. This was an enlisted men's barracks. There were six guys laying on their beds about 8:30 at night, and there were 24 empty beds. And we came in full of swagger. We're airmen, and somebody in our group said, "Where are the guys from the beds?" "Oh, they were all shot down the last few days." "What?" You could hear our egos crashing to the ground. And in my diary, I wrote, "We unpacked in total silence."
4: All right, that's quite a clip.
5: That is something. Talking about walking into it cold.
4: Talking about, this is real.
6: Yeah, 18 or 19, I was stunned, to be honest with you. There were six guys that I photographed and interviewed that day, all World War II veterans, and I said, "Tell me a story," and that's the one he told me.
4: Wow.
6: And I was like, okay, this is beyond real here.
4: Yeah, exactly. That's the quote would be, "This bleep just got real."
5: Yeah.
6: Exactly.
5: That's a harsh reality when somebody says something like that, because you're a replacement and you could be facing the same thing.
6: Right. Absolutely.
4: Wow.
6: And during that time, their life expectancy was quite short.
4: Yeah, I understand it was 50% of the airmen didn't come back?
6: In In the early part of the war, the 8th Air Force had 70% casualties, either killed, wounded, or missing.
8: Wow.
6: And so, yeah, that's why it was 25 missions to begin with, you know, because if they reached 25, they were really doing something. And then it went to 30 and 35 as we gained air superiority and that sort of thing. But it was more hazardous to be a member of the 8th Air Force. There were more guys killed in the 8th Air Force, 26,000, than there were Marines in the entire war.
8: Wow. Now, that's a statistic I had not heard.
6: Yeah. There were 21,000 Marine deaths and 26,000 plus in the 8th Air Force alone.
8: Wow. Well, that's saying something. And we have a friend whose father flew P-51s with the 8th. Mm-hmm. So he came back. So that's saying something.
6: Yeah. Yeah. So the book will be out in October. I've been working on it since 2014. We photographed over 160 jackets across the country in museums like the Air and Space Museum, Smithsonian, and 390th Memorial Museum in Tucson, San Diego Air and Space, etc. And not only will we have the book itself, it's going to be close to 400 pages, 12 by 12, large coffee table type book.
8: Wow.
6: But we'll also have a number of audio and video interviews, that sort of thing, that people can access once they buy the book.
8: The prevailing attitude of the guys you interviewed was that they weren't heroes, they were just there doing a job?
6: Absolutely. Yeah, I have not met any of them that were braggarts, I'll put it that way. And these were humble men, proud to go and do their part for the country. And
8: didn't quite know what they were getting into.
6: No, not at all. You know, and I just, you know, once I started learning all this, you know, initially I was just interested in the artwork on the jackets. And as I got into it, I'm like, oh, there's some real stories here. I'm a veteran myself, Army, you know, so it hit home pretty fast. And that's when I started doing the portraits and collecting the interviews and so on as much as I could. And
8: so I guess you think about all the patches and artwork you saw on the jackets and you start realizing it's quite a story behind it.
6: Oh, absolutely. Yeah, each jacket tells a story. Yeah, and when you start looking at the symbology and interpreting it, you know, they're walking billboards essentially.
8: Right.
6: And, you know, I'm showing you a picture of Jimmy Stewart's jacket. I got finally into the U.S. Air Force Museum in January of this year and photographed 10 jackets there, including Jimmy Stewart's jacket. I was quite surprised when they told me it was only the second time since 1968 that it had been out of the display case.
8: Wow.
6: So
8: that's a bit of an honor.
5: Now,
6: it is, yeah.
5: The latest generation may not understand who Jimmy Stewart is. He was an actor.
6: Correct, yeah. Academy Award-winning actor. He actually won an Academy Award before he joined the service in 1941 as a volunteer and enlisted as a private. And by the end of the war, he was a full colonel, one of the few guys to go from private to colonel during the war. And he flew 20 missions. You know, he did not shy away. Actually, he had to more or less fight his way to get over into Europe because he was a trainer for over a year, and they didn't want to send him.
8: Right.
6: And, you know, he finally said, hey, boys, you know, I want to go and do my part. And he was already a pilot when he enlisted. You know, so he had quite a story and, you know, his personal hero, that sort of thing. So he was very well known, but he was very well respected as a leader and as a pilot, you know, and so it was a real treat to photograph his jacket and the others, too.
8: It's great that there's so many jackets that were saved.
6: Yeah, yeah. And, you know, and the artwork has been across the board from pretty crude to actually quite excellent. You know, sign painters were much more common in those days, and they were, you know, professional artists, if you will. And so they, you know, lent their skills to the jacket.
5: Well, you've also done other things with this, too. You're doing these photographs and stuff. You've got 16 original WASP pilots.
6: Yes, sir.
5: And also 16 Rosie the Riveters.
6: Right.
5: Those have got to be fascinating stories behind those, too.
6: Oh, they were. I was honored, actually. Last year, the WASP Museum in Sweetwater, Texas, licensed all those pictures, and they're now hanging in their museum. They're color. They're in color. They wanted color. And so that was quite a treat. And, you know, I think I first photographed them in 2009 here, actually starting here over in the Weeks Hangar. I was photographing, shucks, one of the aerobatic pilots, and I knew they were here, but I had no idea how to get a hold of them. And I mentioned that to her, and she said, let me make a call. One call, and an hour later, six of the eight showed up. So
8: wow.
6: I photographed them. I'm like, this is fun. This is cool. And they were such nice ladies and such characters, too.
5: Oh, yeah.
6: And, you know, and that's what started it. And so over the course of several years, I got to meet more of them and photograph them at WAI conventions and things like that in here. So, yeah, I felt they're in the book. You know, it's not a big section because when they were disbanded in 44, they were allowed to keep one item of clothing. And most of them turned in their jackets.
8: Oh,
6: yeah.
8: Wow. Well, I guess so, they kept something more functional.
6: Yeah, a skirt or a blouse or what have you. So the WASP jackets are very rare. Now, they're just traditional A2s. They were not tailored for the women or anything. And Dawn Seymour, I was photographing her in 2017, I think, across the way. And I asked her, I said, do you have your jacket? And she said, yeah. I was shocked because they're rare as hen's teeth. And a friend of mine flew to New York. She was a commercial pilot. Picked it up from the family, brought it to Atlanta, and I photographed it, and she took it back. And
8: wow.
6: She there was no artwork on it, but she had an original Fifanella patch.
8: Right.
6: Which I laid on the jacket and, you know, photographed it together. So the WASPs are in there, and, you know, I wish maybe one day I'll do a whole book on them. Who knows? But
8: yeah, there's tons of stories there, too.
6: Absolutely.
5: Yeah, they were very much unsung heroes back then.
6: Absolutely. And the Tuskegee Airmen are in there, too. I photographed six of them in a group portrait in Atlanta in 2017, I think. And I photographed General McGee twice, actually the last time last summer here at Oshkosh.
8: Okay.
6: And so, you know, it's been a real treat meeting these people, I got to tell you.
8: Okay, well, where can we buy the book?
6: Online at WWII. World War II, bomberboys.com. We did the WWII in front because I didn't want the FBI knocking on my door on Sunday morning.
8: Yeah, you know? Right.
6: So that's important. The WWII, bomberboys.com. And we're offering a discount here during AirVenture for people who are attending the show. Oshkosh22 is the discount code.
8: Okay.
6: And I say that again, Oshkosh22. And
8: are you signing and selling on the airfield somewhere?
6: It'll be out in October.
8: Oh, okay.
6: So,
8: okay.
6: Yes.
5: This is pre-order.
8: Yes, sir.
6: This is pre-order. And, you know, we've done all right with that so far. And, you know, 390th has already bought 30 copies, you know.
8: All right. Looks like we're going to have to check into that.
5: Definitely. Sounds like another great book.
8: Is it
5: going to
8: show up
5: library
8: wrapped in a little A2 jacket?
6: You know, we've got all kinds of ideas, to be honest with you.
8: Well, that's great. We've been speaking with Mr. John Slemp of the Bomber Boys, author of the Bomber Boys. The WWII Bomber Boys.
6: Correct.
8: Get it right.
6: Yes.
8: Get it right. This is Digital Dave.
5: I'm Fast Eddie.
9: Here's a classic out of the EAA Radio Archives from 2013.
5: Well, I'm not quite as fast, Eddie.
8: And I'm, my old line was I used to be number one and now I'm a zero. But anyway, this is Digital Dave.
5: And we're still here with Art Knowles, Joe Anderson, and Pat Knowles.
8: The silent partner. Hello.
10: Hi there. How y'all doing?
5: We're good.
8: Very good, very good. So, husband comes home, says, honey, I'd like to buy an airplane. And you probably thought, you know, Piper, Cessna, Beechcraft. And he says, no, Harrier. Then what?
10: Well, I think you have to basically be around planes most of your life. My father was in the Air Force, and he flew for Nixon. And so I've been kind of acclimated towards the aircraft side of the industry. And when I linked up with Art and found he was a Harrier pilot, I've always admired the Harrier. Always thought it was one of the best planes out there. And so,
11: and Harrier pilots,
10: and Harrier pilots, of course, and
8: they have bigger
11: watches,
10: bigger engines,
8: bigger engines than most pilots. Yes.
10: Yeah, exactly. So when he approached me about buying the aircraft, I said, "Sure, go get it." But then there's going to be the backside of this, where that new car that I wanted also comes into play. But no, I had no objection whatsoever. I'm 100% behind him, and I support what he does.
8: And she didn't even ask you to paint flowers on it?
10: Nope. Nope. Not even my name on the canopy.
8: No, just the checkbook.
10: That's right.
5: Well, so, Art, one of the things that we were talking about offline was the first time that you started this airplane. Tell us about that.
12: Well, the airplane had been setting for a couple of years, and we had